0: see them depending on how turned up your five senses are. The more turned up your five senses are, the less you're going to be able to perceive these things. And so when you try to look and you try to focus on what you thought you saw out of the corner of your eye, you no longer can perceive it. It's only when you're not thinking about it that you kind of see something move around you. Now, what happens is, in the lowest area of perceiving these things, you perceive it as a dark humanoid-type shape, generally transparent shape. Mm-hmm. It's moving rapidly because it's independent of your time frame. So it can move out of your vision very, very rapidly without you even seeing which direction it went. At a higher level, it's usually because of an altered state or you're nearing like an out-of-body consciousness. But they can also happen when you're nearing the point of death or about to die. People in hospices start seeing the shadows in the early part of their life degrading, and then right before the day they leave, they can see it even clearer and sometimes even see the physical person standing there. Now, my uncle,
1: wow,
0: he passed away a few years ago, and a couple of days before he passed away Veterans Memorial Hospital, I was talking to him, and occasionally he would look over my shoulder as if he was seeing something, and I'd look like as if someone walked in the room and there was nothing there, and I'd look back at him, and he would look at me puzzled, like he didn't really want to say what he thought he saw. A few days later, I got a call saying that he was on his last leg and only had a few more hours to live, and yet he was still conscious. When I came into the room and I sat there next to the bed talking to him, he looked over and he said to me, and this was before I started having these out-of-body experiences and things, he said to me, "Who is that standing over in the corner of a room smiling at me?" And I looked over my shoulder. There was no one I could see there. But because his life was ebbing away slowly but surely, that meant he was slowly turning down the volume on his five senses and starting to turn up the volume on his extra senses, the ones that we have in the out-of-body state or at a higher level. And then the next day after that, he passed away. So that tells you that at the very low level, they're very hard to perceive. The glimpses, shadows, whispers of wind, that kind of thing. And at the higher level of consciousness or nearing the point of death, leaving the physical body, then we can perceive these a lot more.
1: Wow, that's some story. So
0: I have another story about a similar kind of thing, where a friend of mine had a near-death experience who never believed in any of these things at all. He never even thought, I told him I was having out-of-body experiences, and he said, "Yeah, that's kind of crazy, Al, but I love you anyway." He really thought I was nuts.
1: Yes.
0: And I've known him for years. But one day, he woke up, he had a respiratory problem. He was taken to the hospital in an emergency. Right before he got out of the car, he had excruciating pains in his chest.
1: Yes.
0: They put him on a gurney, and he said when they laid him back on the gurney, he knew he had taken his last breath. He clutched his chest. All of a sudden, there was a loud pop. And then next thing he knew, he was outside of a crowd of people working on this guy on a gurney. And he was looking at the doctors, and he thought to himself, "Why are you working on him? You should be working on me."
1: Huh.
0: And then just as he said that, all of a sudden, these beings, like several of them, one just one or two, but maybe eight or nine, surrounded him toward the back. And it didn't scare him. He felt as if he knew them. He couldn't identify them, but he felt definitely that he knew them. And one of the beings told him, you don't have to stay here if you don't want to. You can go with us." And he told me, he said he really, for a few seconds, he really thought about going with him because he really felt that he wanted to go. He had really left, or kind of like returning home kind of feeling. But then he thought about the people that he would be leaving behind, his kids and things like that, and he made his decisions to stay. Just about that time, a nurse came running out of the hospital, put this apparatus on the guy on the gurney that they were working on, and next thing he knew, he felt this extreme acceleration, and he felt like as if he was slammed onto the gurney. He was staring up at the crowd, a circle of people staring at him and looking at him and saying, "You're not going to die, you'll be all right." Well, that in itself was
1: what did
0: okay.
1: They do? Did they put the paddles on him?
0: No, they didn't. They put some kind of breathing device on him. He was having a respiratory problem.
1: Okay.
0: And so when he called me up, and here I am, a member of

0: the International Association of Near-Death Studies, and my best friend has a near-death experience, which is quite weird. So he calls me up, and I go down to the hospital, and he's in the hospital shaking his head. And I said, well, what's wrong? What's going on? And he tells me the full story, and he continues to shake his head. I said, well, what happened? He said, I didn't know. And I said, well, what didn't you know? And he kept saying, I didn't know. I said, Daryl, what didn't you know? He said, I didn't know that I was that important. I said, well, what do you mean? He said, when I was standing there, there were people there waiting for me. I didn't know anybody cared. He said, there were non-physical people there for me. They knew I was there. I didn't know I was that important. So he couldn't perceive him when he was in the physical, but as soon as he got out of the physical, he could perceive a multitude of people around him who were non-physical beings.
1: Wow. That's another really neat story. How are we to... A lot of people say, Albert, that when we're dying or when we're having an NDE or a very traumatic event, our brain begins a superproduction of endorphins to protect itself against what's occurring, to cushion the blow of dying or the pain of dying or the experience of dying. And that's all it is a bunch of excited endorphins. How do you answer that?
0: Well, okay, as a researcher, I'm not going to just jump to conclusions. Let's say that is possible. Well, then I'm going to look at all the cases of everybody who's ever gone to the brink of death and come back. And then what I'm going to do is I'm going to make a list of everything that all of these people have in common. And then I'm going to see if there's some similarities. Now, if it's just a random thing and it's not related to anything beyond the body or a consciousness that exists beyond the physical, then there should be very few things, categories, that match in all of these people that I test.
1: Yeah, that would seem to be true.
0: Right. That's how I would look at it.
1: There would be random...
0: you
1: might have
0: the helter-skelter, all kinds of wild experiences.
1: Yeah.
0: Nothing that I could... no linear path of understanding whatsoever. Should just be just a pandemonium.
1: Yes.
0: Kinds of things.
1: Yes.
0: But that's not the case. No matter what your spiritual beliefs are, no matter what your geographical location is, no matter what your academic level of achievement is, no matter what anything, no matter if your gender is, there's multiple patterns of the same types of things people are talking about all over the world. Mm-hmm. And not 100%, but about 70 to 80%, which to me, I think is quite phenomenal and needs to be definitely paid attention to, because that's a pattern that implies some type of proof, or at least is a beginning of indication of proof. So that's what I would look at. So they say that endorphins are flooding the brain, but then I can't explain why all these people are talking about the same thing.
1: Absolutely fair, yes. That's the scientific method. That's how you do it, all right.
0: That would make me feel better about my own results. And then still I would have some doubt, but they would tend to sway me in more of the pattern of thinking of that there is something going on rather than there isn't.
1: All right, fine. I can accept that. And there's really no way, is there, to get proof beyond that point, the gathering of similar cases. And if it was just endorphins, you would think you'd get an absolutely random...
0: Right.
1: You might get spectacular descriptions of experiences, but you
0: right.
1: wouldn't get this repetitive experience. That's certainly true.
0: And looking at it psychologically, you would think that if this was an individual experience, then the experience that they would be able to relate would be based on their individual lives. So it would be from their perception or their perspective only.
1: How different is the actual dying experience, do you think,
0: from
1: an OBE experience?
0: Well, if we're talking about a non-traumatic death, meaning you haven't been thrown through the windshield or
1: right.
0: something like that,
1: right.
0: I would say it's quite pleasant, quite peaceful, and that leads me to my third story I'd like to share with you.
1: Okay.
0: Do you remember... Sam Kinison?
1: Oh, yes.
0: Comedian?
1: Yes, the screamer.
0: He was on his way to Vegas, I believe. in his vet with his girlfriend or something, and his brother, I believe, was following him behind in the car. Sam had an accident. He didn't die right away. He didn't even know he was critically injured, fatally injured. But he got out of the vehicle and he kept walking around saying, "I don't want to die. I don't want to die." He obviously had internal injuries that cost him his life, but he didn't die right away. He began to lay down, and he laid down in his brother's arms, and he was telling his brother, "I don't want to die. I don't want to die." And just then he stopped talking to his brother and he looked away for a brief second. And as he looked away, he turned back to his brother, and he smiled, and he said, "It's okay now. It's okay." And then he died. So, that whatever he saw, and it wasn't, even though he'd had a trauma.
1: How do you know that story?
0: Well, I heard his brother tell him on the radio many times, and then I think I read about it in some magazine or something like that. But I did hear his brother talk about it. And as a matter of fact, his brother even said that up until that point, he had no belief in anything after that. But because of that experience with Sam, he began to believe that there had to be something else going on because of the last few minutes of his life and what happened. So whatever he wasn't able to perceive in the physical, and as he began to slowly lose grips with the physical body and the five senses, all of a sudden he could perceive something else there that brought him comfort and solace.
1: Well, you're an expert on OBEs. When you are in the middle of an OBE, do you see entities that are not non-human?
0: Oh, yes, you can. It's not something that happens a lot, but definitely, because we're human souls now. We're in a human experience, but this is not the I'd say souls are kind of generic and spread all over creations. We are our particular experience here. We're human souls, but that doesn't mean that we're the only souls that exist. Period. Life force. The life force is basically what the soul is made of.
1: I had a scientist on last night.
0: Mm-hmm.
1: I don't know if you heard him. Brilliant, brilliant guy. He's going to have his body frozen when he dies,
0: mm-hmm.
1: because he said, otherwise, the only other two choices are cremation and burial. There ain't nothing else.
0: Mm-hmm.
1: Nothing.
0: So he feels that they're going to reanimate his body later and the soul will come back into the body?
1: No, he doesn't think we have a soul.
0: Oh.
1: And I talked to him about that. I said, "You don't think we have a soul?" He said, "Where is the evidence?" That was his answer. Question: where's the evidence?
0: I would totally agree with him.
1: Hold on.
0: Okay.
1: We'll do this when we come back, and we will be back. Tomorrow night, you're going to want to get the kiddies out of the room. It's Major Ed Dames, the remote viewer, Major Ed Dames, and he says he's got some very grim news. And that was a conversation we had a short one. I didn't even want to ask him what. So tomorrow night, the kiddies are out of the room. And right now, too, because the next segment is going to contain some rather adult material, something we haven't covered with Al Taylor previously, but it's about to. This will be a trick, easy question first from Ken in Phoenix, Arizona. I think it's a very interesting question. In my experience, the further out you go, the more peaceful, safe it becomes. Does Albert agree?
0: Yes.
1: Really?
0: Yes. Oh, definitely. Further away from the physical world is the most frightening part of our experience as a consciousness or soul. The further away from the physical world, the non-physical realms are nothing like this.
1: All right. Ken, a very evolved person from Phoenix, Arizona, asks, could someone doing an OBE, astral projection, observe someone of the opposite sex undressing, showering? In other words, be a peeping Tom.
0: There are no limitations.
1: All righty.
0: I'm not saying you would be motivated to do that, but there aren't any limitations that I've found.
1: Ken is motivated to do that.
0: Well, he is in the physical mind and the physical state.
1: All right. Well,
0: when you get into that other state, you don't care about stuff like that.
1: Well, now let's try this one out on you.
0: Okay.
1: This is somebody who at one point actually attended a Learning Light seminar that you did in Southern California? Yeah. Her name is Karen, and she writes as follows. Art, I thought I heard you mention that Al Taylor is going to be on the show this week. If so, can you please pin him down and get him to talk frankly about the sexual aspects of OBEs? I can certainly understand why OBE experts hesitate to openly discuss that angle of the experience, but the fact is, sex often plays a very prominent role, especially for a beginner who does not have a lot of control over the experience.
0: Right.
1: And definitely if the person has a lot of pent-up sexual energy, which is not being utilized in the physical state. Robert Monroe does have an entire chapter devoted to sex in one of his OBE books, but he's one of the few authorities who's brave enough to delve into the issue. I'm not done yet. Here's the best part. Since no one really talks openly about it, I was very confused as to why, especially at the beginning, I kept finding myself flying out over the ocean, then being pulled down to ships at sea, having orgies for hours with the astral forms of men on those ships. But I finally theorized that what was happening was that my intense pent-up female sexual energy was drawing me to the male energy, sexual energy of the men on the ships, who were no doubt sex-crazed due to being pulled away from women for so long while out to sea.
0: Wow. I think I'm having trouble with my phone. I didn't catch all that. No. Well, I can tell you this, Art.
1: Yeah.
0: Voyeurism, watching someone undress, is a little bit different than astral sex. Astral sex is a sharing of energies and emotions and feelings, and it definitely does happen. And it happens generally to the beginner the novice.
1: So it's entirely possible what she just wrote
0: 100%.
1: There is the dead flat truth.
0: Yes. And in my new book, Soul Traveler 2, Grounded by Bad Weather, I have a chapter that says physical sex, astral sex, and God. And it talks about exactly all of that. And this is something that I've been getting a lot of questions on, and I never really addressed it in any of my lectures or the book before, but I definitely cover it in the new book. But I give you a little bit into different perspective on what it's all about, and it's not, because we know it's not about procreation, because the physical, the astral body doesn't procreate.
1: Astral sex is not going to cause it.
0: Right. You're not going to have astral babies.
1: Astral sex, then, is some sort of form of safe sex.
0: It's even beyond that. What is the desire to bond or share that kind of energy? What's really going on there? And that's what I talk about in the new book. I go beyond just the physical aspect of what it is or what we think it is, and go into, since we're talking non-physical, into the energy aspect of it and what we're really trying to achieve. And that desire, what's really going on there. And I believe it has a lot more to do with connecting with our true selves and God than it does the actual act of sex or procreation.
1: So then you would say that somebody who is astrally sexing it up is not fully evolved.
0: I guess we are fully evolved. Otherwise, we would be completely.
1: But you really are saying that, though. You're saying that the experience itself, even though it can be that and has been documented to be that, is really not that, or that's just some sort of beginning part of the experience that
0: it is a desire. It's like being hungry and maybe drinking water when you should be eating food.
1: Well, I'm just a beginner, so.
0: And so, yes, there is something greater than just sex aspect of what's drawing us to that whole experience, and what the true experience is something that I believe is becoming one to what we were before we came here, and the pure ecstasy of what it's like to be close to, if you believe in God or the Creator. And the reason I even say that is because I have another friend of mine who had a near-death experience, and she drowned while diving off the island of Catalina. And when she had her experience, when she felt that her regulator started malfunctioning, and all of a sudden she started panicking and suffocating. Then the next thing she knew, she was surrounded by this song, and then she found herself floating above the water, watching her physical body sink below the waves. And then she was drawn up into the light, and this is how she described it. She said the experience of reuniting with this light source, this intelligent conscious energy, was purely orgasmic. So I think, and that's why by her description and a lot of other people's descriptions who've actually gone to beyond just the physical, beyond just having an out-of-body experience to actually having some encounter with this light force, that seems to be the big draw of what's going on there, and everything else we do is almost kind of supplementing that in the astral.
1: Mm.
0: And the physical, I believe, is definitely so that we can procreate and populate the planet.
1: Mm.
0: In the astral, it doesn't make sense to apply those same rules.
1: Mm. All right. Sister in Anaheim asks or says, since I have had out-of-body experiences since I was a child, so he's like you in a way.
0: Mm-hmm.
1: But I want to know how not to have them. I just want to sleep. And I would add, myself that compared to bad dreams or even a frightening bit of being paralyzed or an OBE, some people prefer the old fashioned little slice of death.
0: Mm.
1: Well, so if he's having them and he can't stop them, I'm not sure you've ever considered this before. You probably don't get this question all that often.
0: Once in a while. I get it from my family a lot.
1: All right, so how do you stop them?
0: Well, I guess the first way would be a lot of coffee.
1: No wonder it only happened in Paris.
0: Just stay awake all night. The thing is I can tell you about when you're about to separate from the physical or you're having the night paralysis or sleep paralysis. The one thing that seems to bring me back faster than anything is not trying to move my entire physical body, but trying to move just a small portion of my body, like my little finger or my toe or something like that. So if you want to get out of the paralysis and not have an out-of-body experience, just try to move a small portion of your body, and once you can do that, everything else kind of reconnects on its own. So that's a good way to stop it.
1: All right. That's absolutely excellent. I mean, that really is an excellent answer. There is a way then to stop them.
0: Yes.
1: If you want to.
0: You don't have to.
1: But from your perspective, there's no way you should want to stop them, right?
0: Well, I mean, fear is the biggest thing that stops everybody.
1: Well, you know, but once you're past that and you're getting frequent traveler miles.
0: Oh, once you get there, you'll never. My mother is 80 years old. And she's been having these experiences since she was a little girl. It wasn't up until her about maybe 6 or 7 years ago that I shared with her what this really is. And since her first full-blown out-of-body experience without fear, she has never gone back to not wanting them. And she's 80. Mm-hmm. So it's changed her life after 7.5 decades. And she has never been the same. So that's how wonderful this thing is. She dreaded it all this time, but now it's the most incredible thing in her whole life at this late stage
1: well,
0: in her life.
1: Well, Albert, for somebody who is in jail,
0: mm-hmm.
1: and I have a lot of people in the Hooskow that listen to me because I get...
0: I get the letters.
1: You do, yeah. So for somebody in jail, this would be a really good thing. For somebody who can't otherwise travel, maybe they're confined to bed, maybe they've got a spinal injury, they can't move, whatever the cause would be, this is a way to still move independent of the body, isn't it?
0: Oh, definitely.
1: And
0: definitely.
1: No matter what your physical condition, once you're traveling astrally, you don't have any aches and pains, do you?
0: Not at all. Not at all.
1: In fact, quite the opposite.
0: Pain, well, you know what? I have to say this, though. You don't have any aches and pains normally, but if you think something is going to hurt you while in the out-of-body state, you can feel pain. Only if you think it can hurt you. Like if you see a lion or something and it bites you, and you think you believe it, then you can feel pain. It doesn't mean that it's...
1: Even astrally?
0: Yes, it does, but it's not external. It's
1: damn lion, that really hurt.
0: Yes, but it's because you believed it, and that is a choice that you make. It's not something that's forced on you.
1: Yeah, but now, see, here you go. This makes it sound to me like it could be a negative experience.
0: Only if you believe that you can be injured. It's not a lasting injury, but you can feel pain if you believe it. And once you, and that's easy to get past. Once you get past it, no matter what happens, you don't have to feel that. But you, you're creating it. The mind, your consciousness is so incredibly powerful, there's nothing I can do to stop its influence over the physical body or your experiences.
1: So if I was not afraid and I was having a regular OBE, then if a lion bit me, I'd just go, ha, ha, ha. Or it would never bite me in the first place. Why?
0: If you were at a conscious level and you knew you were having a consciously controlled out-of-body experience, you could, it get, something could happen and you would be impervious to pain. But if you weren't all that aware and it, you were kind of lucid and didn't know what was going on and kind of believed that this was a real lion or a shark or whatever and it bit you, you could imagine and actually feel pain. People who have been hypnotized where they have been given quarters and told that these quarters are hot. And then the person, they put it in the hand and they ask the quarter because they believed in
1: that
0: their consciousness was convinced
1: that
0: it actually left a ring on their finger around their palm as if they had been burned.
1: Yes.
0: The mind is so incredibly powerful, it takes a lot of practice to control. But it's up to you. It's not an external thing. So that gives you hope right there. It's about what do you want to do, and you have complete you have the ability to control your out of body experience and have nothing but wonderful experiences as long as you focus on that and practice and release some of the negative stuff. The mind is very, very powerful. It's almost like being a genie all of a sudden. And anything you think will manifest, be it good or bad. There's no judgment. It will just happen. So it, with that kind of consciousness, it really takes a lot of practice to be able to control it.
1: All right, it is definitely possible. All right. Would you say that the average person who has had their first OBE is coming back a happy camper or a scared camper?
0: Probability-wise, 70 to 80% will be a happy camper. The negative experiences are really in the minority, and the more experiences you have, it drops off from there.
1: All right, you can travel anywhere, which means you could travel to a neighbor's house, right?
0: Yes.
1: And you could see that neighbor. Is there ever any condition under which that neighbor would recognize that you are there? Maybe perhaps see you out of the corner of their eye or some little movement or detect that you are present?
0: Definitely. It is very possible. It is very possible. It is very possible. It is very possible. But that, it was not because of you. It's because that particular neighbor is sensitive to subtle energies. And that particular neighbor can pick up more than just your astral form, probably can pick up a lot of astral forms or dark shadows or something that's non-physical. But yes, it is definitely possible. It is also possible and more probable that children and babies can see you, and it is more probable and possible that animals can detect you also.
1: Mm-hmm.
0: Like cats. Cats and things like that can perceive subtle energies that we humans in the physical form aren't able to do.
1: To me, it seems as though you're now off into the area of the shadow people. And you, I guess you are, right?
0: Well, basically, I don't see a line being drawn that much between the non-physical beings and the shadow people. I don't see them as being something separate, a whole other breed of intelligent individuals that are non-physical.
1: Have you ever had a physical person or animal or any being recognize you, recognize your presence, acknowledge your presence, or be scared by your presence, or in any way react to you?
0: I've had somebody react to me, but they thought they were maybe seeing something for a brief second and then ignored it. And I thought, oh my God, can this person see me? So I have had people react to me. I haven't had anyone say, oh, my God, what's that? And now Robert Monroe has. In his books, he talks about a friend of his that he actually was able to touch and pinch, and they even saw them. And later he called them back and talked to them, and she said, oh, my God, was that you? That thing I saw, was that you? So it is definitely possible.
1: Now, how can you imagine pinch? how can you imagine that something astrally is able to manifest a physical pinch? How Can you imagine how that...
0: I wouldn't want that to happen to me.
1: Right. No, no, but I mean...
0: I don't want anybody coming in actually intentionally...
1: No. I understand that. I understand that, but my question is, how do you manage to move from the astral enough to the physical to be able to do that?
0: Practice, Robert, and it depends on this, too. There's one thing that matters that is not that we have a very little control over in this lifetime, and that one thing is the particular evolutionary state of our soul. Our souls are different levels of evolution. They've evolved to a certain point. The more evolved a particular soul is, the more talents it has, the more capabilities it has. And it can branch into everything from being able to move physical objects in the astral to healing and a bunch of other things. So not everyone who has an out-of-body experience is going to be able to do the same thing. Some people will barely be able to move around the room. Some people will be able to move around a lot. I was just at this conference where an individual was telling me, she was telling me that she was able to move the blinds in her bedroom. I haven't seen anybody do that yet, but she was explaining to me that she had gotten to that point. So it just depends on the evolutionary state of the person, and in the physical, it depends on the amount of practice and where they're really focused on how much they think they can do consciously.
1: All right. Your first book still available on Amazon.com.
0: Yes, it is.
1: Web link up on my website, folks, under tonight's guest info. And your new book is called what?
0: It's called Soul Traveler 2, Grounded by Bad Weather.
1: And Soul Traveler 2 is also, is it not, available on Amazon?
0: It will be. It will probably be out this fall. I mean, it's in the editing phase right now, and I'm hoping it gets out to my publisher by next month.
1: Oh, that's excellent. All right, we'll pick up on that note when we come back. Stay right there. This is Coast to Coast AM. Good morning. Maybe when I do my show open from now on, I should say, from Guam in the west, eastward to the Caribbean and the U.S. Virgin Islands and all the ships at sea that this program provides a service for. Al, you're back on.
0: Great to be back. Yeah, I get a lot of letters from Germany after doing your show, from Canada.
1: Oh, they're out there.
0: A lot of places.
1: Yeah, listen, it's figuring out how to call this doggone toll-free 800 line that is the problem. I get email from all over the world every night. Again, folks, give it a try. Maybe you'll have to fool around with some numbers. Look on our website, combine it all, call the operator, beg. It's a free call. The number is 800 from anywhere in the world, 800-893-0903.
0: It would be great to get some calls from overseas because on the tour of the new book, I'm going to be going to England and Germany, as a matter of fact.
1: Are you really?
0: Promoting it, yes.
1: Well, that's wonderful. So is your new book... technically, then, is not quite available.
0: It's not available yet, and I'm working on it diligently, but I'm hoping by the fall it will be in the stores.
1: Well, you know, it doesn't matter. Your new book is going to be great, but the one they should be going after is Soul Traveler because...
0: Definitely. It's available now.
1: Yeah, most of the people out there want to know how to do it, and that book lays it out, doesn't it?
0: Yes. What I did is in Chapter 10 is dedicated solely on how to do it, what it means, what to look for, everything, road signs, everything, and it gives you several different techniques. And I after all this time, I have heard at least every one of the techniques has worked for somebody.
1: All right, here's an oddball question, but maybe not so oddball. A lot of people out there tonight we're going to hear from are going to refer to the shadow people.
0: Mm-hmm.
1: And Tim in Seaside, Oregon asks, you have been talking about what you can do while you have an OBE or how to have an OBE. What can I do to protect myself from others who are OBEing, or can I?
0: Well, I mean, protection is what are we talking about? Like
1: privacy?
0: No one's injuring you. I mean,
1: no.
0: Voyeurism?
1: Yeah, sure. Why not? Privacy is what I said.
0: There's nothing you can do regarding that. If someone means to come and visit you,
1: there's nothing you can do about that. Not a thing you can do.
0: No, there isn't.
1: So you might see them out of the corner of your eye and whatever, but they're going to be there.
0: If the person is capable of traveling OBE, they pretty much can go as they please anywhere they want. I mean, if you're, and the better you get at it, the more places you can go. Protection wise, I mean, I understand her privacy concerns and all of that, but it's very rare for a person to target another individual and be obsessed with them to go see them, uninvited.
1: Well, all right, let's ask a question here. Could you go on a vengeance bent OBE?
0: I would say no, because anger is a form of tension, and that keeps you very well grounded in the body. It takes a lot of relaxation, and it takes a lot of basically inner peace to be able to travel at will anywhere you want.
1: Well, that's a damn shame. I mean, if you could just manifest a little bit, you could... Man, you could do all kinds of things. You could go put a match between this guy's toes, right?
0: Then it opens the door to abuse. I mean, and I don't think this is something, it's not like a circus trick to me.
1: Yeah,
0: it's deeply spiritual to me. And I think that if you start using it the wrong way,
1: Well, you think so?
0: Yes, I do.
1: You don't think it's a tool that could be used in any way at all? Maybe you've chosen the spiritual path.
0: Well, the people that I have read their books and they have had incredible journeys are generally people who are very, very spiritually grounded or spiritually aware. For instance, like Paramahansa Yogananda and a few other Indian gurus and even people like Robert and things like that, they weren't focused in that aggression, anger, area. Most of the people have been very well educated, peaceful, kind, and that kind of thing. So I tend to believe that it goes hand in hand with that direction rather than the other.
1: Well, and what about Saddam Hussein? Now, take Saddam Hussein for example, he may be deeply religious.
0: Mm-hmm. And it's not a religious thing.
1: In his own way.
0: Okay.
1: All right?
0: Mm-hmm.
1: But we all know what a mean, mean bastard he is, mm-hmm. and he chops people up and stuff.
0: Mm-hmm.
1: So who's to say he couldn't be on a spiritual head-chopping trip?
0: I would say that it is incompatible with anger and aggression.
1: Okay. All right. All right, fine. I want to allow everybody to call you now. Would that be all right?
0: That's great.
1: They'll have no doubt some good questions. First time caller line, you're on the air with Dr. Albert Taylor. Hi.
2: Hi.
1: Turn your radio off, please.
2: Oh, I will do that immediately. Thank you very much.
1: You're welcome.
2: Yeah, Mr. Taylor, I know you. You are a director at in the city of Anaheim at a foundation on Lincoln Avenue, as I recall.
0: That's pretty good.
2: I turned you on to the Art Bell Show a few years ago, and I've heard you on this show a number of times. The last time, a couple times ago maybe, you had Art Bell calling you doctor,
0: mm-hmm.
2: and now you're not a doctor, you just have an MBA. And you worked at an MDC when I spoke to you personally, and now you work at Lockheed. Sir, you are a fraud.
0: I think you're misunderstood. I don't work at Lockheed, and
2: you're
0: a fraud. I don't
1: call her. Hold on. Go ahead, Albert.
0: I'm not sure what you're talking about. I do have a PhD, and I don't work at Lockheed. I worked at Lockheed back in the 70s.
2: You said you worked at McDonnell Douglas.
0: I worked at McDonnell Douglas in the 90s.
2: When I spoke to you last time, you worked at McDonnell Douglas.
0: When was that? In 1996?
2: When you were on the Art Bell Show, Art pulled the tapes and record them. This guy is a fraud.
1: Sir, you're wrong. You're absolutely wrong. Yes, you are.
2: I'm not wrong. I spoke to this guy personally.
1: No, you are wrong.
2: No, I'm not wrong.
1: Well, yes, I'm telling you now you're wrong because I did the program. At no time did he ever say that he worked at Lockheed. That was his background. That's always been his background.
0: Hasn't changed.
1: You, sir, are just flat wrong.
0: Hasn't changed in a long time.
1: No. When you came on my program, that was your background then. He's just absolutely flat wrong. Wildcard Line, you're on the air with Dr. Albert Taylor.
3: Well, Wow. Good evening, folks, or good morning.
1: Good morning. Please turn your radio off.
3: Yeah, I'm turning down my down right now. Sorry about that.
1: It's all right.
3: Hi, this is Joy in Santa Cruz.
1: Yes.
2: Hi, Joy.
3: Hi, how are you?
2: Pretty good.
3: I had a wonderful experience with my first OBE, but I did have a question about the whole sexual thing, if you don't mind my asking.
2: No, go ahead.
3: Okay. I know it's a little bit of a strange question.
2: No, not at all.
3: But if people are in, let's say, their first experiences, and they're kind of like floating around and not really getting their bearings, and they have all this extra sexual energy or pent-up energy where they want to, I guess, get connected with other people,
2: mm-hmm.
3: would this be an explanation for the mythologies of succubus or incubus?
1: Hmm.
2: Incubus, succubus, I don't see. I can't get those two confused. One of them comes and allegedly sleeps with women at night or something like
3: yeah,
2: that.
3: Yeah, one's a male, one's a female.
2: This could be related to that. It could be misinterpreted because it is so close. I mean, why would you? It is so closely related. I think it could be a diluted understanding of it, and it could very well be an astral sex situation.
3: Well, especially if the person who's being visited,
2: yeah,
3: kind of in a dream, lucid state,
2: yeah,
3: themselves.
2: And they would try to report it, and since that's such an ancient belief, then they would try to equate it and understand it based on what they understand about their reality,
3: and their own
2: demons
3: culture
2: and things like that were part of their reality, so I could see them saying that.
3: And it was usually priests or other people who had a lifestyle that didn't let them really go into that area anyway.
2: I would say the priest probably never, or the high priest or whatever they would have been called at that time, probably never would have admitted to it. Usually it was the people or the common folk that would talk about things like that, and they would go to the head of the church or whatever, the spiritual leader of that area, and he would be the one to either condemn them or exorcise them or whatever, exorcise them.
3: One quick further question. If a person isn't ethical, and they're out there. I mean, because I've known people who've had and they didn't even expect it.
2: Mm-hmm.
3: And I
1: yeah,
3: didn't
1: that's, maybe that's a better question than my head hacker. If they're simply unethical, and there are plenty of unethical people
2: mm-hmm.
1: and out there,
2: right.
1: What then?
2: Well, I mean, since it is a talent of the soul, a lot of people are going to have the experience. Now, how many times and how good they are at it, I think that all depends on pretty much how clean your house is. I mean, and you don't have to be a saint to be able to travel, but to really accomplish, to have no limits, I believe that those type of things, negativities and things like that, hold you back.
1: But if the person was simply unethical and didn't believe his or her own behavior to be unethical, they simply lacked ethics altogether.
2: And the only reason I would say it is possible, only because I don't see it being impossible, but I can say this, I haven't run into anybody that I can know that is really efficient at it, that it has an unethical also.
1: Huh.
2: So it's possible, but not likely.
1: I mean, it kind of sounds like only Boy Scouts and Girl Scouts get to OBE.
2: No, it's what happens is when you're in the experience itself changes how you behave. It's like, see, physical body and plan a lot of things.
1: I understand. No, I understand.
2: Yeah, but that consciousness is very different.
1: Right. Okay, gotcha. East of the Rockies, you're on the air with Albert Taylor. Hello.
4: Hi. This is basically a question. I don't know how to explain it. Like, a few months ago, I had one of these, and I've gotten really afraid of them, like, to go to sleep ever since.
1: Afraid to go to sleep?
4: Yeah, because I don't want to feel the way I felt, like, again.
1: I understand. All right, so
2: right.
1: There you are. Same thing again.
2: Right.
1: Afraid to go to sleep because
2: and
1: you might...
2: And can I ask you this? What do you know what you might be afraid of?
1: Yeah, I can answer it, of the fear of being
2: sensation.
1: Paralyzed again. In fact, I've got somebody here fast-blasting that after the experience and yanking themselves out of it, they threw up.
2: Oh.
1: Nauseated, threw up.
2: That is that bad steak sandwich they had the night before, I think.
1: Maybe not. Maybe it was the incomplete experience.
2: I have run into somebody recently, and it's rare that someone gets nauseous, but I just ran into this person, I think within the last 24 to 48 hours,
0: that also talked about getting nauseous and having a stomach problem. But like I said, that is out of 100 people, that's maybe 1%.
1: So if you're actually out there traveling, do you throw? Do you toss astral chunks?
0: I haven't seen any yet. Not that I want to.
1: I understand. All right.
0: But if he's afraid, it's basically you have to talk to yourself. You have to tell yourself, so far nothing has happened to me. Yeah, I can tell you this, you're not going to die, so maybe that's a fear that you don't have to worry about. You're not going to be injured. You're not going to be prevented from coming back to your body. You will be as healthy as you are now, if not in better condition. So far, there aren't any negative things that I can think of that would happen to you. So just practice that. Keep reminding yourself of that. And eventually, as you discover nothing happens to you, you'll get a little bit more comfortable with it to travel a little farther.
1: All right. West of the Rockies, you're on the air with Dr. Albert Taylor. Hi.
5: Hello.
1: Hello.
5: Oh, hi.
1: Hi.
5: I didn't know if it was me yet or not. Dr. Taylor?
0: Yes, ma'am.
5: I have a question.
0: Mm-hmm.
5: My name is Pamela, and I never heard this term before. The shadow people.
0: Mm-hmm.
5: Do they come to you when you travel astrally?
0: When you have out of body experiences, the whole non physical world opens up to you, and you could have encounters with everything from strangers who have passed to astral travelers, which are very rare. To non-physical beings, that the same ones that come when a person is about to die or something is about to happen, traumatic experience is about to happen. So you could have encounters with a whole host of non-physical beings.
5: I've been traveling astrally since I was 14.
0: Mm-hmm.
5: I do it regularly. I can do it awake.
0: And do you have encounters?
5: I know the beings that you're talking about. I've never heard them called the shadow people before.
0: And see, that's maybe another terminology for the same thing. I know this is when I've come out a lot, there are the same kind of, there's maybe one being there or maybe a few, but it's always the same beings or same type of beings. And sometimes that may be a deceased person that I may not know. But if you look at it, then I would think if the shadow people were something different from these, then I should be able to, since I'm at a heightened sense of awareness, way beyond the five senses, I can pick up what the five senses can and more. I should be able to see maybe this other group of individuals, standalone individuals who we label shadow people, but I don't. I see these other beings all the time. So I'm thinking maybe because I really believe that we as a human species are evolving, and maybe some of these talents of the soul are slowly waking up, and some of those are allowing us to see these shadow images, and who knows, after a period of time, over the next few years, 100 years, maybe we will be able to actually see ghosts or deceased persons walking around. We will be at that level of awareness. I don't know. But I believe so.
5: I agree. I see those things. I see people who have passed all the time, or are passing or about to pass.
0: And more people are coming forward, maybe because they're not being ridiculed and persecuted anymore, but more and more people in this day and age are coming forward and saying that they're able to see these non-physical things.
1: Well, doesn't it say somewhere in the Bible that there will be a day when the dead will rise? Something about that, right?
0: It does say that.
1: Well, maybe when the day comes, when we can see all of them, maybe that's the last day.
0: That's a nice thought. The last day on Earth?
1: Yeah, the last physical day.
0: I don't know. That's a religious interpretation into this experience.
1: Yeah, I just thought.
0: And I don't know.
1: I just thought I'd.
0: It may not happen like that. We may just evolve into these things. Like we may be evolved to the point where we no longer are handicapped by things like food and substance, and we may live on at a totally different level of awareness, where there may not be any more sickness and violence and those type of things. Maybe we will truly evolve into a galactic species, so to speak.
1: No hamburgers, no fries.
0: No pork rinds and
1: no
0: things like
1: beer,
0: that.
1: No beer, no ribs, no glasses
0: no
1: of wine.
0: Haagen-Dazs.
1: No Haagen-Dazs. Oh, that tears it. All right, first-time caller line, you're on the air with Dr. Albert Taylor. Hi.
6: Hello.
1: Hello.
6: Hi, my name is Scott, and I'm calling from Seattle.
1: Okay, Scott, we've got a short time for the break.
6: Okay. I was just wondering, what is your personal opinion, Doctor? Hi, how are you doing tonight?
0: Pretty good. I'm doing great. How are you?
6: I'm doing much better.
0: Good.
6: I was just wondering, as far as cavemen and as far as their a sense of spirituality.
1: Cavemen?
6: Cavemen. Do you think that the cold temperatures had anything to do with the... I know that being in the womb is a very warm and comfortable feeling, and...
1: How does this relate to cavemen?
6: Well, it seems to me that if you're cold and you're always trying to survive, that...
1: Yes?
6: There begins to be a point where you want to become warm again. And by doing so...
1: Do you have any idea what he's talking about, Albert?
0: I think I do, but
1: all
0: I'm
1: right,
0: not
1: right,
0: sure...
1: All right, I'm going to hold him over because it's a mystery to me. So stay right there. This is Coast to Coast AM. Into the night and the unknown once again. Here's Albert Taylor. All right, hold on, Doctor. Here's this caller again. Now, caller, try it one more time. I just somehow wasn't getting it.
6: Okay. It seems to me that the evolution of the human is not really physical, or that's not what propelled it. It seems like the evolution of the human spirit was trying to feel comfortable with the different environmental, and it's almost like the new realm of the spirit. It was like almost like trying to step outside, and then it got a little bit further, and then it got a little bit further, and maybe now today, because of our advancement, we're able to go, China, and maybe start maybe receiving things that they're needing and things that we're doing over here that we need to be aware of before we can fully be able to partake in what.
0: First of all, I thought you were talking about the cavemen and high temperatures and maybe maybe them projecting out of body because of being cold or something.
6: Yeah.
0: But what I thought you were leading to was indigenous primitive peoples, not necessarily cavemen, and why they would have a need to project out of the body.
1: Personally, it sounds to me like he was talking about an open trade policy with China.
0: Now I'm not sure.
1: Favored nation trading status or something.
6: Because, I mean, Americans, out of all the people in the world, Americans are really good at being able to reach out in different new ways that we can't quite understand and that we're just learning about.
1: So you mean astrally, huh?
6: Astrally, yes.
1: Yeah, I see. All right. Well, he means astrally.
6: And it seems like we're preparing ourselves to almost like be acceptable to them.
0: Well... regarding the Americans, the Western world practicing these things and evolving into the area of being able to project themselves and have these experiences, I personally feel that the Western world's in the infant stages of development spiritually, and the Eastern world
1: He did stumble into something there. In other words, yes, I'm sure in the Eastern worlds, China, and so forth.
0: In India.
1: There's a great deal more of this because of the spiritual nature.
0: Right. And even in Haiti and even in Native American peoples, there are more awareness of this type of thing.
1: So maybe there was logic to what he was saying after all. I'm not, you know, maybe from the caveman to the modern American to the spiritual joiner who would then meet up with other spiritual beings in the world like... the Chinese.
0: I think I can wrap it up with this. Maybe I believe the more technologically advanced we are, the harder it is to embrace and be able to achieve these kind of spiritual experiences.
1: Yeah, that might be it. Either that, or it was random. On the international line, you're on the air with Dr. Albert Taylor. Where are you, please?
7: I'm in England.
1: In England, what part?
7: Well, I'm just north of Gatwick Airport. I've spoke to you before.
1: All right.
7: I just wanted you to know that this line is working fine from here.
1: From England, yeah. It seems to be working from England, but we're having a real hard time with it from a lot of other places because I keep getting these emails from Scandinavia, a lot of Asia. People can't get through, and so we're trying to figure out how they can get through.
7: I see. Well, I do have a question for your guest.
1: Sure.
7: He mentioned that he was going to be in England.
0: Mm-hmm.
7: and I was wondering if he might be able to give me a time and a place.
0: I can tell you this. I have been invited. The invitation was only offered last month or so. I have accepted, and as soon as I know more about it, it will definitely be posted on my website at www.alberttaylor.com, and that's the quickest thing I can offer you for you to find out.
7: Okay, that would be really great.
0: It'll definitely be there.
1: Well, you must have a computer because you're listening to us, so...
7: Well, that's the only way, as I told you a few weeks ago. It's still the only way we can get you.
1: Sure.
0: I'm looking forward to coming there.
7: Well, wonderful.
1: I look
7: forward to being able to perhaps be there with you.
0: Well, thank you.
1: All right, thank you very much for the call. Very good. England. Wildcard Line, you're on the air with Albert Taylor. Good morning. Hello.
8: Good morning. Good morning.
1: Yes, good morning. You're on the air.
8: Yes, I had a question for the doc.
0: Mm-hmm.
8: How are you doing today?
0: I'm doing great.
8: I had a hair-raising experience several months ago. I was asleep, and I wasn't really in a deep sleep. And ever since I was younger, I've been able to have OBEs,
0: mm-hmm.
8: and almost to the extent when I was awake as well, I could look at the building, top of the building, and instantly be looking down from it and see how high it looked from the top.
0: Mm-hmm.
8: Anyways... One night when I was, like, not fully asleep, I was having an OBE, and I was going, you know, at an accelerated amount of speed all the way up through the stars, and I could see the stars, you know, whipping past me, and then all of a sudden, I stopped, and then I kept going, and then I stopped, and I saw my father's face. He's passed on. And he was smiling and stuff, and then all of a sudden, his face expression turned to an angry expression. He yelled, no. Then... His face turned to a green skull and then exploded.
0: Hmm.
8: And I woke up, my wife said I woke up, I was thrashing about, swinging my arms back and forth, you know, beating her up, trying to come back. Anyways, it startled me to the point where...
0: Why the metamorphosis?
8: I'm sorry, what was that?
0: Why the metamorphosis? Why did he change from a pleasant face to an angry to a skull to the explosion? You're curious about why that happened?
8: Yes.
0: Okay. And, well, I can't say specifically without asking you a lot more questions, but I can say this. Sometimes when we I would have out-of-body experiences and in the beginning of it, it would be very clear and I could see what's going on, but then for whatever reason, something, a wayward thoughts or fears or anything or even past experiences would come to memory or come to the forefront of an individual that I was having an encounter with, and those past experiences would actually project onto that individual something different than they were projecting to me. And it was me contaminating the experience, and it goes into, like, from a conscious out-of-body state to, like, a lucid or even semi-lucid dream state. And in that state, all kinds of dream material could happen, and anything bizarre or wild or surrealistic could transpire.
8: Okay.
0: So that may have been what happened to you.
8: I have a little bit of fear. I have one quick question, and I'm going to let you go. Ever since I was younger, and I told my mother that I was able to have these out-of-body experiences, she told me not to because when you're out of the body, a wandering spirit or one that was taken early and didn't feel like it was their turn to go could...
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8: Inhabit your body.
1: All right. Well, we actually covered this earlier. I asked if there was any way that a vacated body could be possessed, to which you replied, no.
0: No.
1: Right?
0: And yeah, and my grandmother used to tell me all kinds of stuff, too. I mean, people in a lot of areas... because of whatever superstitions they may have, and they usually aren't experiencers. Every experiencer, a person who is able to travel readily out of body won't tell you anything like that. It's mostly, I hear, fearful condemnations from people who aren't experiences or who don't travel very much or haven't or are afraid to. So.
1: Well, here's a pretty interesting question. Can you enter other people's dreams while you're having an OBE?
0: Enter is an interesting word. I don't use that, but I can say interact. Yes, you can influence or interact.
1: That's not a big difference the way I see it.
0: Yeah, you can interact with a person in
1: really?
0: That state. They may see, you'll be in a very conscious state, and
1: really?
0: They will be in a dream state, and they may not remember
1: well,
0: exactly.
1: Well, aren't they awfully vulnerable when they're like that?
0: No, I wouldn't say so.
1: They're enjoying
0: their... They're going to go along. Plus, this is what you got to remember. We haven't even talked about this. They're not alone, and they're very much guided in everything they do. So there's only so much you can do to influence a person. It's beyond you to actually step in and to actually cause that person harm. You really don't have that capability because they're not alone.
1: I didn't say harm.
0: You can influence and interact. You can do that.
1: And be part of their dream?
0: Yes.
1: Wow.
0: I had in my book, I talk about when I went to go see the doctor, and I was at the foot of her bed. And I was...

0: remembered a lot more than that. So that may be the state that, that's kind of how you can influence their dream state, which she really was in a contaminated awareness state rather than a pure, full-blown, mythical, fantasy dream state. So yes, you can interact with them to a certain degree.
1: All right. All right. That's interesting. East of the Rockies, you're on the air with Albert Taylor.
2: Hi, Albert.
0: Hello.
2: Oh, wow. I can't believe I got on. But,
1: yes.
2: Oh, I've had several experiences, and it's probably been mostly when I'm driving, and it's probably not the most safest time.
0: Oh, Lord.
2: I know.
0: What
2: I know.
0: Are you on? So I'll know that.
2: Well, I know. I know it's probably not the safest time to do this, but the thing is about it, I feel completely safe,
0: uh-huh.
2: And I feel like I'm being guided, and nothing... I don't know how to really explain it to you, but
0: I feel like a duality going on, part of you driving, part of you at a higher level of consciousness.
2: The part of me that needs to be driving knows what's going on,
0: mm-hmm.
2: and knows where it's at.
0: And then there's another aspect of you that knows a lot more than that part.
2: Exactly.
0: Uh-huh.
2: And I know that it's all love. That's
0: right.
2: What it feels like to me. It
0: right.
2: feels like true purity.
0: Yeah, what
2: that's
0: you experience is similar to what a lot of joggers, I mean, people who run marathons experience. I've heard stories of marathon runners getting into that zone, and driving is kind of a zone type of thing, too. And next thing they know, their bodies are running, carrying on the race, and they find themselves briefly hovering above the body.
2: It doesn't feel completely like hovering. It feels more like I'm expanding. Like my soul is more like... everywhere than just in one certain spot, like it's supposed to be, but it's expanding.
1: You know, I would describe my experience, and you just did it with words far better than mine have been. I had this brief experience, ma'am, that I had in Paris, and
2: you do it when deep breathing, because that's when it happens to me.
1: It sounds just like what you explained.
0: That's wonderful that it happens to you. I mean, yeah, well, you know, when you clear your mind, like when driving is almost like hypnosis.
2: It is to me, because I do it for a living, and that's pretty sad.
0: Right, and you're concentrating on one thing, staying between the lines.
2: I take the same routes every day.
0: Right.
2: I mean, I know where I am. It's like home to me.
0: So you kind of like, you go on autopilot, so to speak.
2: Exactly.
0: And when you do that, that's almost like a meditative state.
2: That's
0: anything can happen once you reach that fork in the road.
1: What do you drive?
2: I drive my car.
1: Your car?
2: Yes.
1: What color is it?
2: It's silver.
1: I'm going to be watching for it.
2: Oh, don't worry about it.
0: What's the voider on
2: that? I tell you what. You know, I used to live near Vegas, and actually I used to live in Vegas.
1: Oh, my God.
2: I was born there and lived there most of the part of my life, and was raised with the... they taught me when I was younger that bombs used to explode in Nevada and the things that were really going on in Area 51, and I was raised with that, and my stepfather used to help build Mills Air Force Base, and I was there when the marshmallow factory and everything blew up. I experienced all of that.
1: Boy, the next thing you're going to tell me is your silver unguided missile is cruising the streets of Pahrump every day.
2: No, I don't live there anymore. Actually, I live in the Midwest now.
1: All right. Well, listen, I've got to run. But that was really interesting, and the way she actually described the experience.
0: That was great.
1: Really, that connected with me. That's kind of what it was like.
0: And it happens a lot. It makes a lot of sense. And you can, and that's great that she, see, when she's zoning out like that, you can do that through meditation or anything that tells you you can achieve an altered state in almost any kind of condition. It just depends on how well you're able to clear your mind.
1: All right. West of the Rockies, you're on the air with Dr. Albert Taylor. Hello. Hello, hello. Oh, I didn't push the button. Sorry. Now I have. West of the Rockies, you're on the air now.
3: Hello?
1: Hello.
3: Can you hear me?
1: Yes.
3: Okay. Actually, I have three questions.
0: Mm-hmm.
3: First question is, you say communication. Is that like regular speech, or are you more communicating like a telepathic kind of way?
0: I'm not sure I understood him.
1: Okay, he's saying there is communication. Is it as in speech, or more like a telepathic communication?
0: Okay, it's telepathic, but you hear words.
3: Oh,
0: not moving your lips, but you hear words.
3: Oh.
0: It is definitely telepathic.
3: Oh, I see. The second question is, if somebody that suffered for illness for a long time or had a terrible accident,

0: they still have to, you know, in the spirit body, they still have to be in those kind of form, or they have much, you know, nicer new kind of spirit body.
1: Well, I can't quite understand.
2: Okay, do you mean while astrally traveling?
0: Well, not to, see.
2: In other words, if somebody's had an accident or they've been in some way really hurt and they're confined, when they're astrally traveling, are they free?
0: If they pass away in that kind of form.
2: Oh, if they pass away?
0: Yes.
2: Well, then they're dead.
0: Yes.
2: Yeah. If by that you mean, do you take some horrible disfiguring something or another over to the other side, I would tend to doubt that, since it's mainly a spiritual trip, right, Albert?
1: You may take the trauma for a little while to the other side with you, but it dissipates, and you start becoming an image of the best you've ever been in this life. People have reported seeing loved ones in dreams and things like that after they pass, and they always report that they looked like they were 10 or 20 years younger and in the best health of their life. So no, you don't take the physical abnormalities and things like that we have over here over there.
2: Are you sure that you are reporting accurately, doctor?
1: And this is what I've heard. I have a lot of people. I know this guy who's had a near-death experience, who's been blind all of his life, and in the near-death experience, he could see. So it doesn't matter very much what is going on in the physical when it comes to being in that state. It's a whole other reality, and as a matter of fact, it may be a closer reality to what we really are than the physical state.
2: All right, we don't have a lot of time here. First time caller line, you're on the air with Dr. Albert Taylor. Hi.
3: Hi there, this is Kelly.
1: Hello, Kelly.
3: I've got a couple of questions I wanted to ask. I'm going to try to speed it up for you. One thing that I wanted to mention is that I've had experiences when I'm astral traveling where I actually meet somebody that I know in my daily life. I mean, somebody that is alive, they're not dead.
1: Mm-hmm.
3: And they actually will sometimes mention to me first, or I'll mention to them, you know, a specific place that we remember being in. And often it seems like we've actually traveled rather than having it been some kind of like a variance or dream experience.
1: Mm-hmm.
3: And so that's kind of like when I first started realizing that there was some sort of somewhat physical reality to what was happening rather than it being like all in my mind.
1: So you have the experience, and then after you come back, you see the person in the physical, and they can remember the experience also?
3: Oh, yeah.
1: That can happen.
3: And I also will have experiences where I will see something, like I'll go to a different place, I'll see an object in a room that I didn't know was there.
2: Young lady, we've got a break. Can you hold on?
3: Sure.
2: All right, then I'm going to hold you through the break. Stay right there. Imaginary? Or perhaps astral? You must ask yourself. Now, once again, Dr. Albert Taylor and our caller, you are back on the air, ma'am.
3: Wonderful. Like I was saying, you know, I've seen objects in rooms that I've astrally traveled into that I couldn't have possibly known were there, and other instances happened where it was really clear to me that it wasn't just something in my mind like a dream that seemed real. It was actually like I was physically leaving my body somehow.
1: Right.
3: And I've done this with people before, and so that also kind of proved it to me.
1: Mm-hmm.
3: One thing that kind of concerned me, though, was that something that you said about the astral sex thing a little while ago, about the fact that novices, you know, tend to have experiences like that and so forth. And I wouldn't say that I've been doing this my whole life.
2: Novices, I think he said, tend to opt to try to have those kinds of experiences. But go ahead. I didn't want to.
1: I mean, it's something that anyone can do no matter what stage you are, but
3: it generally
1: happens in the beginning.
2: Albert, hold on. Ma'am, were you hoping to have one of those experiences or hoping to avoid that?
3: Oh, no. Actually, I've been doing the astral travel thing for like maybe 14 years, and I had never had anything like that happen. But what happened is that I fell in love with somebody, and it accidentally happened. And the thing that's odd here is that it was not some kind of like a perverted kinky thing, but it was an extremely spiritual thing. And the after effect of that, which was interesting, is the fact that I did not tell this person that I'd had that experience, but he knew. And so since this time, I mean, naturally we've gotten a lot closer, needless to say, but the thing that I'm finding interesting is that I'm seeing, like, that there are, like, a lot of parallels with the astral stuff and, like, the daily stuff, even the things that you maybe don't tell people or that you don't necessarily want to acknowledge.
1: Sure.
3: And so, you know, I just kind of wanted to, like, mention that and find out if, you know, if the doctor thinks that that's kind of like a normal experience, like if he's heard of that happening with other people, in, you know, in relationships or in new relationships, or if that's kind of like an off-the-wall thing, or what he thinks of that.
1: Well, the bonding, the desire to bond in with the another person's energy and something like that, I think that is a very natural thing. It just, what I was saying is that the basic astral sex thing where it's a stranger or a pile of people like in Robert Monroe's book is a novice thing, but there's always going to be that drive to bond with another person. Now, the thing that I'm really saying here is that in the physical, it's for procreation. Now, in the non-physical, what is going on there? I think it's very deeply spiritual, and I think it's just a prelude to wanting to bond with something even greater than just another person who is a soul. I think there's a thirst going on there that moves us through these different stages.
3: Right.
1: But there's nothing negative about it. I have no condemnations about sex, astral sex, physical sex, or any of that.
2: I don't suppose they could have an astral love child, huh?
1: No, but if you do, please write me and send me a picture.
3: You will be the first to know.
2: All right, we'll be the second to know it. Best the second to know, yes.
3: Can I ask one other thing really quick?
1: Yes.
3: How do you know for sure that it's definitely safe to leave your body, though? I mean, I know that's weird after 14 years of this that I'd worry, but I'd still worry.
1: Only because if there was anything negative that had happened, I would report it, and I don't have any negative pile. My negative pile is empty. So that's why I tend to say.
2: I don't know about that. What do you mean, your negative
1: pile? I don't have any negative things that I can say, well, don't do this because this
2: will happen. Probably because you threw all the negative ones in file 13.
1: Well,
2: how could you not, in thousands of responses, have one negative one? How could you not?
1: I mean, nothing permanently negative. To me, if you have a bad experience and then you come back and, I didn't like that. To me, that's not a bad thing. It's not something that is to be that you should run from. It's just you didn't have a pleasant experience that particular time, but you weren't harmed in any way. It was nothing permanent. Mm-hmm. I think you're asking me about something that would harm you after the experience that you would have to deal with in your life. Is that what you're asking?
2: No. Negative could be... let's see. What could be negative? All right, so fine. You go on your little astral trip.
1: Okay, there could be some negative, scary experience.
2: And you're out there roaming around on the astral grass, and here comes a horse charging at you with a big guy with glowing red eyes and a sickle, and he's going to lob your head off.
1: Mm-hmm.
2: Now, to me, that definitely goes in the negative pile.
1: Well, that's not pleasant.
2: Now, Jack in Tampa, Florida, asks the following. How do you tell the difference between an OBE and dream? Jack, if you have to ask, you've never had one.
1: Yeah, it's a big difference. A dream is something that is fleeting and you may remember the next day or may not. An out-of-body experience, you will remember the rest of your life.
2: Yeah, I'll witness that one for you. Wildcard Line, you're on the air with Dr. Albert Taylor. Hi.
4: Hi, good morning, Art.
1: Morning.
4: Good morning, Albert. This is
1: morning.
4: Christopher calling from Honolulu, Hawaii, listening to you on KHEH, AM 830.
2: Where the stupid time change has cost us an hour.
4: I know, and you know what? Let me tell you, first of all, I'd like to compliment you, Art. Your juxtaposition of these two shows back-to-back, last night and tonight's, having this scientist, the empiricist scientist, and tonight the spiritual scientist.
2: That's right.
4: And it's a beautiful juxtaposition. I compliment you. And also, you're a gentleman and a scholar, the way you handle both these opposing, diametrically opposed views, and you've given both these men the respect they're due, because they're both obviously highly intelligent individuals. Before I get to Albert's question, however, Albert, it's a pleasure to speak with you.
1: Thank you.
4: I've got something to report to you, Art, that's of great concern.
2: Yes.
4: Okay? The other night, a couple nights ago, you had the guests on talking about the air traffic controller and the, talking about the trails, chemtrails.
2: Chemtrails, yes, right.
4: Okay. Mm-hmm. Well, in the middle of this show, the local radio station here, somebody pulled the plug. They didn't just pull the plug. They couldn't actually pull the plug on your show. What they did was they ran commercials on top of key segments of the show. And if it happened once, you'd say, oh, it was an accident, a programmer hit the wrong switch or something. But these are repeated several times throughout the show, right at peak points, and for prolonged periods. I recorded it, actually, and I'm going to send you a copy for your own reference.
2: Obviously, a chemtrail executive.
4: Somebody, and I'm wondering if how many other stations throughout the United States, if people should maybe report these kinds, if they're having these things and they relegate it to some kind of, oh, it was a mistake, but when in fact it's some deliberate attempt to try to prevent information from being freely...
2: Don't you worry about it, sir. Now that we know, our network has ways of dealing with these people.
4: Well, yeah, but
2: and it ain't
4: shut you pretty. Down, see?
2: It ain't pretty.
4: No, well...
2: Believe me, trust me. We know now, that's enough. Go ahead and ask your question.
4: Okay, by the way, I'm going to send that to your P.O. box that's on the website. Is that right?
2: That's just fine, yes.
4: Okay, good. Albert, my question is this. I've had some out-of-body experiences, and I had the usual terrifying one, the feeling of the hands gripping, trying to drag you out of your body kind of thing.
1: Uh-huh.
4: And, and I've tried for a long time to overcome that because, well, you know, it has to do with the, a religious background, okay?
1: Uh-huh.
4: Now, I think the last night's guest was hitting on some topics. He was saying, we don't have any evidence to prove the realm of spirit, okay? I think science for the longest time has gotten this stick in their rear about anything spiritual because they connect it with religion, which has obviously been filling us with all kinds of hell and brimstone and everything else, to create fear within us. And I think that science is reacting from the persecution they've gotten and a bad rap and all this kind of stuff. Now, they ought to get over it because there's way too much evidence for spiritual reality and ESP and paranormal experiences.
2: Oh, yes.
4: What I'm thinking is this. The human being evolved. Let's just say we evolved. We weren't created. That's always been a sticking point for science. They say we evolved. Okay, well, fine. We evolved. That's great. However, as a survival tactic, this organism finally figured a way to create an envelope, what I would call the astral body, so that there could be a survival of consciousness beyond the physical death because, you know, as we evolve, the mind began to realize that there's a limit and then there's an end. So a strategy was developed to create an envelope for the mind to transcend from the physical into this parallel reality. And I think that in those terms, that this envelope is the astral body. And what I'm wondering, you know, I mean, obviously that's what you use to travel, astral travel, astral project.
1: Mm-hmm.
4: What sort of matter would you say this astral body is created out of? And, is it something we're going to eventually shed and become pure thought, or is it something that we're going
2: to
4: use?
2: All right, that's a lot to tackle.
4: All right, I'll let it go.
2: All right.
4: Thank you. Have a good night.
2: Right, thank you.
1: Thank you. That was a good question. One thing I can say is that I have traveled without the astral body, so it is not something that you are permanently in. The astral body is for circumventing or touring the astral plane only. It's not capable of going above that. There are many levels above that, so I think the etheric body, which is the light body, is the more permanent one. Mm-hmm. The astral body is like a doppelganger of the physical, so it does ease transition into that state, because if you went from a physical to an etheric state of consciousness, which you don't have arms and legs and all that, it would be extremely disorienting. So I do think that there is a part of us that does create the astral form to make it a lot easier for us to make that transition.
2: Hmm.
1: I hope that answered his question.
2: So you can travel without an astral body?
1: Oh, definitely. Definitely. And I wrote in my book where, and Robert Monroe also wrote about it also, the first level is traveling in the astral body, and then I found myself able to leave the astral body behind and exist at this as this pinpoint of consciousness, which was, I call, the etheric or light body. And when I was in that body, that's when I was capable of going far beyond the astral plane, and I actually saw things like the light and had more like angelic-like encounters.
2: Mm.
1: So definitely, we definitely can travel beyond the astral plane.
2: All right. Garrison in Fresno asks, how can I get these damn shadow people to leave my bedroom?
1: You know, the thing about it is, they're there all the time, and we just can't always perceive them. So,
2: well, maybe
1: and they're there for, not because they're spying on you. It's probably because you know them, you've just forgotten all about them, and they're trying to help you in every way, shape, or they every way and form they can to transition and really deal with life. So, in a way, you really don't want them to go away. It just if you acknowledge, if you really understood what their purpose is, then you would be glad they were there. And matter of fact, you'd almost feel blessed that you can see them. So it's a good thing. You don't want them to go away because that's
2: well,
1: your
2: are really the eternal optimist. You know what? East of the Rockies, you're on the air with the eternal optimist, Albert Taylor.
5: Morning, Art.
2: Hi.
5: Hi, this is John from Rochester, New York.
2: Hi, John.
5: Hello. I had a shadow person experience when I was younger. I would like to relay.
2: Yes, sir.
5: I had a loft bed and I was sleeping in the loft bed. It was the middle of the night. I woke up and I always thought this was like a waking dream because I was awake. So I looked over the side of the bed. There was a lot of moonlight coming in the window, and there was crucifixes, shadows all over the floor, all over the floor. And I had a like a little plaque. It was like a piece of wood with the Last Supper, you know, imprinted on it.
2: Right.
5: And there was a black hand scratching at the feet of Jesus. And that's my story.
1: Were you coming out of a sleep or were you?
5: I was awake because it scared me. I jumped over the side of the bed and I hit the wall switch.
1: And did that symbolize anything particular thing for you?
5: Not really. I mean,
1: didn't understand it.
5: Didn't understand it. I just scared me. I jumped over the side of the bed and hit the wall switch and turned on the light.
2: My kind of guy.
1: Hmm. Yeah, it's kind of inconclusive. I really wouldn't know what to make of that.
5: I was just the story I just wanted to relay because everybody, you know, and it just because you just started talking about these shadow people and it just reminded me of it, and
1: mm-hmm.
5: and that was all.
2: So I'd act too. I appreciate your call. Thank you. West of the Rockies, you're on the air with Dr. Albert Taylor. Good morning.
6: Good morning, Art, Dr. Taylor. Yeah.
1: Good morning.
6: It's just an observation and a question. He's brought up Robert Monroe and the Monroe Institute. Of course, major Ed Danes ascribes to there, and also Swan, who Danes followed. But Danes was the major Danes. Excuse me, was the monitor, trainer, and protege of and mentor, I might add, of Courtney Brown. I'm sure who got us into a
2: that
6: lot
2: is,
6: of
2: that is absolutely correct.
6: got us into a lot of real tar, baby. And
2: where are you going with this?
6: Well, all I'm saying is I think that we can be very easily misled and deceived. I mean, Father Malachi Martin indicated that there were a multitude of evil spirits that were cast down here.
2: Ah, yes.
6: And I think we have to be very careful, because there no doubt are good spirits also that our Creator has provided. But
2: well, I do think of Dr. Taylor as more of an optimist than I would be.
6: Well, I'm not saying that you know, you cannot have enlightenment. I mean, there's several things operating here. You cannot daydream. I mean, you know, as a gal talking about driving, and anybody knows about you know, mesmerized by a prop. Traveling in a light plane, staring through it. I mean, having that light gated. I mean, there's all sorts of things here that are related. But because of this thing with Dr. Courtney Brown, I might add, we have to be very careful because in talking about mature Eastern religions, I mean, that's looking to the Matri as replacing Christ, and I think we have to be very careful about this sort of thing. And if Father Martin were here, I'm sure he would caution us likewise that when we ask that we be exposed to necessarily to spiritual beings, we might be courting those that are not good. And I wonder if your guest could comment on it.
2: Oh, he will, but it'll all be positive, I guess. Go ahead, Albert.
1: Well, I'm going to take the scientific approach to this. If I had, because I wasn't looking for spirituality, I wasn't looking for self-awareness or God or any of those things.
2: Yes.
1: I was trying to find out what was wrong with me.
2: Mm-hmm.
1: And in my book, it's just simply a journal, would be it positive or negative. I was just documenting the experiences. And if I had run into anything negative or demons or anything like that, it would definitely be in those pages. But because it's not, and here all this time later, I still have nothing to report on that, then I have not, there's nothing for me to really address unless something happens. If something happens to tomorrow, I will definitely report on it and let you know. But so far, so good, nothing, everything in years.
2: So you're
1: now
2: just relating your honest experience. You've never had a negative experience.
1: No, I've never had any experience with demons or anything like that. And I don't know anybody who has been really able to travel at a high percentage of the time who has either. So I would report it if I had the information or I had personal experiences, but I don't.
2: You're sure about that?
1: Yep. Being Soul Traveler, that's for sure. Because that's just
2: well, it might not be in Soul Traveler. You wrote that now some time ago.
1: Yeah. Well, if I would think if I had as many experiences as I had, period, in that book, I would have at least one or two.
2: Well, you know.
1: And even in this new book, I don't have any.
2: Well, you know, Albert, a good friend of mine, John Lear.
1: Mm-hmm.
2: Son of Bill Lear,
1: mm-hmm.
2: once told me what a very close friend confided in him. And it's bothered me ever since. And now it can bother you a little bit. In the spirit of the last caller.
1: He thanks.
2: Yeah, he said, when you die, don't go to the light. It's a trick. Go to the darkness. The light is a trick. If you go to the light, you're going to eternal hell.
1: Oh, yeah, now, that's where all the flames are, right?
2: Yeah, that's right. So, you think about that for a while and mull it over and let it burden you for all your life as it has me since he told me that. Don't go to the light, go to the darkness. It's a trick. From the high desert, Albert Taylor. Dr. Albert Taylor, the Soul Traveler, is here. I'm Art Bell. This is Coast to Coast AM.
1: We've got book and videotape and it's new audio tapes. The audio tape and videotape are only a month old.
2: Oh, you should
1: really
2: have said,
1: current.
2: Should have said that a long time ago.
1: No.
2: Oh.
1: I don't know what got into me, Art.
2: 877-728-2736. Okay. Autograph book, tapes, video, and audio book.
1: Right. And it's all on my website also.
2: All right. Excellent. First time caller line, you're on the air with Dr. Albert Taylor. Good morning.
7: Hello.
2: Hello.
7: I have, three quick things here. The first question I have is when you are in this projection, can you project to a different time as opposed like the future or the past,
2: huh,
7: or are you always in the present?
1: I have done that, but I don't do that anymore. But yes, it is possible, and I have done that.
2: Wait a minute. Ma'am, hold on.
7: Okay.
2: What do you mean you don't do it anymore?
1: Well, I shared with you a couple shows back, maybe even four or five shows back. We've done so many now. That I saw some things in the future regarding the disintegration of my private life, my family life, and a bunch of other things, and it really devastated me. And I did my best to try to stop these things from manifesting. I mean, I really did, and they still did. And it was very devastating. It was traumatic for me back in 1996, and that's why I only give a couple warnings on this. One of them is that you can dabble with time travel if you want, but be advised that if you do travel into the future, you may not see what's happening around the world like Daniel Brinkley did with Chernobyl. You may see what's happening, a meltdown in your own particular path, and you're gonna have, and because a lot of things must happen. We have free will. We can change some things, but some things must transpire. And you may have to live with it and just deal with it until it's over. So
2: that was like journey to the center of the mind. You might not come back.
1: Well, a lot of things can happen, and it's your life.
2: All right.
1: So you have to deal
2: with it. Wow, what a totally interesting answer. Ma'am?
7: Yes. Well, that was kind of where I was, one of the questions I had. Then another thing was I had an experience one time, kind of the waking dream, quote, so to speak, where I was aware of a little girl that came to my bedside. I didn't leave my body, but I was aware of a visit to my body,
1: mm-hmm,
7: from someone else.
1: Mm-hmm.
7: That was, it just, it was just different. I mean, the next morning I couldn't shake it kind of thing. And later my mother had a visit from a little girl where she claims to have been totally awake, turned over just in time to kind of see her dematerialize. And when she called, I mean, she's not the kind of person that has little crazy stuff happen either. I mean, this was kind of real weird. And she called to tell me about what had happened, kind of in a serious tone, and I said, oh, my God, my little girl's come to visit you. And it was just really kind of freaky. Well, later, a little girl came into my life. In fact, I cut her umbilical cord. That I've often wondered, was that her pre-visiting me?
8: How old is she now?
7: About a year old.
8: How old was the girl that visited you?
7: Several years old. Maybe two, three.
2: I've heard of that.
8: I shared with you some time ago, Art, that we pick our parents, and sometimes we, during that process, we do come to our prospective parents, and they do have visions of us. And in some cases, I've had letters where people have written and said that the little boy that visited them years before, actually, they later had a boy, and he grew up to look exactly like the child that they saw in the vision. Mm. So this is quite common and happens quite a bit.
2: That's amazing. That's amazing. All right, Wildcard Line, you're on the air with Dr. Albert Taylor. Hello.
9: Hello, good morning, Albert.
10: Good morning.
9: Hi. I have two real quick questions. The first one is, you know, we see people in comas, and especially Alzheimer's patients, I like to stick on this a little bit more, in their later stages, obviously they get more and more dementia sets in, but they start to almost go into a semi-comatose state. When you're astral traveling, do you meet these people? Because, you know, we here on this plane look at it and we kind of wonder, you know, what's the point of all this if these people, you know, their body functions is still alive, but their minds are gone. Do you see anything of those people traveling up there, and what would be the purpose of all that?
8: Well, I can say this. If I did have an encounter with someone who had a body that was failing or suffering from Alzheimer's or something like that, the physical abnormalities wouldn't transcend to their astral body, so they wouldn't be, they wouldn't suffer from Alzheimer's or be handicapped in that sense. So I may have and may not have.
9: Oh, okay.
8: But you wouldn't be able to tell by the astral form.
9: I thought maybe they were working some sort of thing out up there or something, because it's just very confusing to us here below. You know, you see them and you just...
8: You wonder what the purpose of that
9: is? Yeah, absolutely, yeah.
8: Now, sometimes, think about this, and I'm not saying this is absolute, but just think about the impact that person is having on you.
9: Yeah.
8: Sometimes a soul can sacrifice their own well-being, if you look at it that way, to help influence the spiritual evolution of another. And that's an admirable thing to do.
9: You're right. That has changed many, many families. They've really come. And my second question is, I mentioned negative experiences. You said you didn't have any in your file, but you kind of alluded to maybe some, the way you classify it as unpleasant or some that you wouldn't say are the greatest. Could you give us any examples of what might be considered not...
2: Well, he just gave you one with time travel, yes, do you have any others?
8: Well, I have run into, I've created astral forms or thought forms that have hit me. I mean, when I thought I was, when it hit me, I thought I was going to feel pain, and I actually did. One struck me across the mouth, and it really hurt. That was a negative experience, but I created it. I found that out later because I don't have those anymore. So, yes, there are some people, even astral travelers, even ghosts and spirits, that can play games with you. They can't harm you, but they can scare you if you allow them to. So that can be a negative experience also.
2: If one spirit, though, could help you, why couldn't a spirit hurt you?
8: Well, it hurt only in the sense if you believe it, because what happens is that you're not on uneven ground with them. You're very much on even ground with them. And matter of fact, you may be have a little bit of an advantage over them.
2: Yeah, I know.
8: But if you don't know that, then you tend to maybe bend, and then they can take advantage of
2: it. But they might have luggage with stickers from all over the cosmos on it, while you're just out there fresh and new, and you could get suckered in.
8: And the one thing you can always do if the situation turns out to be more than you can handle, you can always pull the ejection seat and go right back to the body.
2: Okay. East of the Rockies, you're on the air with Dr. Taylor. Hello.
10: Hi.
2: Hi.
10: Yes, Dr. Taylor, I purchased your book about a year ago, Soul Traveler, and thoroughly enjoyed it.
2: Oh.
10: And I am a second initiate in Ekankar, so I enjoyed your references to we're going to the Los Angeles seminar some time ago and making the reference that the people in Ekankar did not say they had a soul, but said they were soul.
2: Mm-hmm.
10: I found difficulty as to why that's so hard to understand. It's just a simple measure of believing that, that you're a soul that inhabits a body instead of a body that has a soul, like you go to the store and get a piece of lawn furniture or something. It's the viewpoint. But what I wanted to mention, excuse me, was in reference to people who are worried about demons,
2: mm-hmm.
10: you mentioned earlier about thought forms.
2: Mm-hmm.
10: Whenever you transcend to a higher state of consciousness,
2: mm-hmm.
10: for instance, going from the physical to the astral to the mental, the causal, the etheric, each one just a more refined state of vibrations,
2: mm-hmm.
10: so thus the thought forms manifest more easily.
2: Mm-hmm.
10: So if I use the excuse me, the analogy, when you're a kid and you see you're worried about the boogeyman in your dreams, then when you wake up, when you grow older and you're an adult, you find out that the evil that exists is in the minds of men.
2: Mm-hmm.
10: Use the pronoun consolidation. In other words, the analogy is that the evil comes from the thought forms, that the demons are self-made.
2: Mm-hmm.
8: Mm-hmm. That makes I totally agree with you.
10: I find it difficult to believe that if we are transcending to a higher state of consciousness, that we have to worry about demons and evil if we're not thinking that to begin with.
8: I totally agree. I think you only experience what you take into it. And now that I don't take those things into the experience, I don't have those. I don't have any demons in my environment.
10: Yeah, and one other thing, you had
8: read, I agree.
10: Tara Wilson's book, How I Learned Soul Travel, because you made reference to that in your book.
8: Mm-hmm.
10: And there was one reference in Tara Wilson's book as to when he did go out of his body,
2: mm-hmm.
10: and he ended up in some room of what he thought was the astral plane, and he was talking with some individuals who asked him if he was alive or dead. He thought that was kind of strange, and he mm-hmm. told them alive, mm-hmm. and they commended him for his ability to have a physical body on the physical plane, but be where people who had deceased had already gone.
2: Oh, that's
8: right.
2: Wild. That is a much higher plane, right, Albert?
8: Right, yeah, and Robert Monroe also achieved that level where he was challenged, and they said, what are you doing here? You know, at a level where normally we only go after the body has failed and died. So, I think we're only limited by our own ability to evolve. And
2: Robert Monroe actually told me that story before
8: yeah.
2: he passed away. I
8: yeah.
2: interviewed him. He told
8: so
2: me
8: we're only limited. We're only limited by our own the limitations we set for ourselves. We can't evolve to achieve incredible heights and experiences. And I agreed with everything he had to say. I'm not
2: I
8: sure if he
2: you
8: was
2: did.
8: Disputing anything.
2: No, he really wasn't. Was Rockies? You're on the air with Dr. Albert Taylor. Hi.
11: Hey, Art and Dr. Taylor.
2: Yes, sir.
11: It's good to be on the show. I listen all the time. This is Harlan out in Grand Junction, Colorado.
2: Yes,
8: hi, Harlan.
11: A couple questions, a few comments and a question. You say that it's more than just like a little day trip through your imagination. It's an actual travel, spiritual travel.
8: Mm-hmm.
11: Okay, and you say you're not able to bring any evil will or hatred or bitterness with you. It kind of stays you. It damns your travel.
8: No, you can take it with you. It's just going to limit you.
11: Okay, it's going to limit you. So, but you can't really. You were saying you can't really do evil or harmful things to other people when you're on this astro trip.
8: Well, right? I haven't been able to. I mean, I don't know what you possibly could do. The closest evil or anything you could do to anybody would be what Robert Monroe did by pinching someone. Other than that, I haven't been able to affect non-organic matter, let alone influence somebody else. That's
11: right. Well, what I'm getting at is that having listened to Art Bell's show before, there are evil spirits out there, according to his show, and if you're out there on the same playing field as them, don't you think you're kind of leaving yourself without protection at kind of a vulnerable position to sort of play astro chess with someone who may not be so friendly out there? I mean, aren't you leaving yourself in a kind of a dangerous position? And and you talked about somebody punching you in the face, that you image that you created.
8: Mm-hmm.
11: But I mean, what do you know about the possibilities of dangerous activities going on with a spiritual body that's not so kind?
8: I have no information on evil entities. I mean,
11: possibly
8: if there was, I would report it, but I don't. And I travel at least once a week.
11: Right.
8: I've been doing it since I was 5 for 40 years.
11: Right.
8: And I don't have these experiences. If they were there, if they existed, I would
11: say. Earlier, Art even said something to the effect of, it sounds like only like Boy Scouts and
2: Girl Scouts,
11: and missionaries are able to do this kind of travel. Maybe it's because they're, you know, you look at yourself as a more spiritual, less evil person, and someone who's less experienced who reads your book and decides they're going to try some of these things. Perhaps they're not as pure as you believe you are, and they could be in a lot of trouble with someone out there that's not so friendly.
8: Okay, one misnomer is that, first of all, that only a few people can do this. First of all, that's wrong. It's incorrect because 100% of us can do this, but only about 25 to 30% of us remember it. So each one of us are doing it almost every night on a nightly basis. We're having out-of-body experiences, but a lot of us are in a dream state and don't remember our
2: experience. I wonder if those are the ones that turn up as shadow people.
8: It's very possible, like a sleepwalking type of person.
2: Yeah.
8: It's very possible. Sometimes they project to certain areas. Maybe they were worried about a test they were going to take a few days later and project it to that classroom.
2: You know what? You know why that might make sense? Because the shadow people, many times, when they know they're seen, are very surprised and poof, disappear, as in back to body.
8: It very well could be. Regarding the evil things that the guy said,
2: yep.
8: Like I said, I'm neutral about that. If it exists, I want to know about it too, because I don't want to go into that neighborhood. But
11: right.
8: So if I find some area that I think you shouldn't go, I'm going to caution you, because my whole thing here is exploration. And I'm, so far, it's been mostly like 95% positive.
2: I tell you, caller, what the hell? Give it a try. You're more likely to be hit by a Buick.
11: Also, where did you, how did you become a doctor? Where did you study it to become Dr. Taylor?
8: Trinity University in Dublin, Ireland.
11: Okay.
2: All right.
11: Thank you.
8: Mm-hmm.
2: Thank you very much for the call, and take care.
12: Hello, are you there?
2: Yes.
8: Yes.
12: Yeah, hey, I was wondering if during this traveling, Dr. Taylor, if you were limited to the Earth.
8: No.
2: Oh, no.
8: Not at all.
12: This,
8: not at all. You're not limited to the physical plane, period. You can go anywhere physically.
12: Could I go up to the landing site on the moon?
8: You can go anywhere. If you can focus your thoughts, you can go there.
12: Have you been up there?
8: I have been past the moon. I wrote it in my book.
12: Have you seen these actual Apollo landing sites? Or did you find
8: No, but I've seen that video now. I think it's on my list of things to do.
2: You know, actually, I'm told you don't really consider that sort of specific thing. That if you made it to the moon, you'd probably have other things on your mind.
8: You probably wouldn't think about that, I would
12: also,
8: think. It takes a lot to focus on the same things that the personality, earthbound personality self defines important.
12: Also,
8: it takes a lot.
12: A few years ago, an old friend of mine, she said her aunt was kind of like, did drummings and that into this field, and that they would all meet down in the center of the earth. I don't know where that would be, if that would be...
2: Center of the earth?
12: Yeah, maybe it's like a meeting place, or is that what these...
2: That's a final destination.
12: I never did it. She invited me to come do it, and I was kind of chicken to even think about it.
2: Yeah, I wouldn't pick that out as my first travel destination. No way.
8: Well,
2: yeah.
8: According to Greek mythology, that's the realm of the Lord Hades, so I don't know.
12: I lost contact with her, so I'm kind of wondering if that's who my cat see when I'm sitting there having a few highballs at night, and I... look up and she's looking at something. It kind of spooks you out.
2: It does, doesn't it?
12: Yeah.
2: All right, caller. Thank you very much. Albert, we're woefully short on time now. So let's see. Soul Traveler available now. It's really the 101 on astral travel,
8: mm-hmm.
2: out-of-body travel.
8: Mm-hmm.
2: It's you can get it by calling 877-728-2736. In fact, you can get an autographed copy, you can get videotapes, and you can get audio tapes,
8: yes.
2: All at that number.
8: Yes.
2: Or obviously, you can go to your website,
8: mm-hmm.
2: and order through there. You can go to Amazon.com, probably get it there. We've got a link, I think, to Amazon from our website.
8: You do.
2: Yes, so just go to my website, tonight's guest info, and Albert Taylor, and then psh, over you go, and you get it, and before you know it, you'll be flying. Albert, as always, what a blast.
1: It's been great, Art.
2: It has been great. Albert, thank you.
1: My pleasure.
2: And good night.
13: 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Marzulli. 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

0: Folks, I have two very special film producers here with me in studio. You can see them on the screen behind me. I just want to give you an idea of what we're going to get into tonight. This will not be for the faint of heart. Abductions, alien abductions, reproduction experiments, memories of seeing children off planet. The idea of humans participating in an alien hybrid program sounds absurd until you talk to people who have experienced it. Thousands around the world have had reproductive experiments carried out against their will. The most harrowing? The termination of unexplained pregnancies. Memories remain suppressed and fragmented, leaving experiencers confused, depressed, and with a profound sense of loss. In others, the memories are visceral and emotionally disturbing. Thanks to increased acceptance, more people are coming forward with their frightening experiences. Are aliens involved in a complex hybridization program project where humans are used to cultivate a hybrid population? Extraordinary, which is the name of the film, The Seeding, tells these stories through one-on-one interviews with abductees, brave individuals sharing intensely personal and emotional stories. Through analysis to global UFO ufology experts, the film also explores hybridization, why it's happening, and the impact on humanity. The information presented is intended to educate, entertain, and encourage audiences to ask one simple question. What if it's all true? John and Jack, great to have you here on Acceleration Radio. And let's dive right into it. You guys interviewed me. Now we're turning the tables. Congratulations. Congratulations, first of all, on your success with the film. I know what it's like to, you know, to try to get this information out. And a lot of people look at you like you got three heads. Let me start with the beginning. What motivated you? What's the backstory on even on making a film like this?
1: Jack, go ahead and take that because it goes way back.
2: It does go way back. It's really, it's a continuation, not a continuation, but it is. It's kind of a continuation of the story that we started with Extraordinary, the Stan Romanek story, which was our first documentary. And we kind of got involved in that after seeing a lot of that evidence and thinking it was extremely compelling and it was a story that needed to be told. But where we ended that story was with hybrid children, these children that were appearing, showing up, contacting their quote-unquote, you know, their father, their Earth father, their human father. And so we wanted to, once we started digging into that more, we started talking to a lot of women who were coming forward and talking to us about having these unexplained pregnancies and having abduction-like events that were occurring, and then also having these unexplained pregnancies afterwards, and then the termination of those pregnancies for no apparent reason. And so as John and I started to talk to more and more people, we realized that if there was an end game to this, or if there was a reason why abductions were occurring, we kept going back to the whole idea of these hybrids, hybrid children, hybridization programs. And that's really when we decided, look, well, let's just continue this and let's just go further down the rabbit hole with it.
0: You know, it's a very disturbing subject. And I remember when I first began to research it, which for me goes back, I started hearing about this, you know, 25, 30 years ago. And it even goes further back than that. We all know that. But, you know, I would kind of go up to the line and like explore what the information said and then just kind of recoil and just run away from it. Just going like, it's too crazy. It's too weird. It's just, I mean, it's incredibly disturbing. And like you, I mean, I've talked to people who have been taken and that's really disturbing when you start talking about or listening to their stories and how troubled some of these people are. Give us the classic abduction scenario or what you deem is a classic abduction scenario. Tell us what that is first, because a lot of people listening to this, I mean, my audience, I'm assuming most of my audience will know exactly what we're talking about. This is in my wheelhouse, like it's in yours. But for those who are turning in on YouTube for the first time, they might, well, abduction, you know, they kind of heard about it, but they're not sure. Give us a thumbnail sketch. What is it?
1: Jack, I'll let you kind of fill in the blanks here, but I think it really starts with, you know, the first thing you mentioned was the that it's been happening for a long time. And one of the things that we discovered in talking with the people that we interviewed is that every single one of them had been monitored since a very early age. So we had people in the film ranging from their 30s up and even people that we interviewed up into their 40s and even 50s. And they had been monitored since they were 7 years old. So they were selected quite a while ago. So we're talking 30, 40 years in some cases that people have been selected and began being monitored at a very young age. So that's kind of the first step is, you know, you're selected, whether it's, biologically connected through generational connections to ufology and abductions and DNA, and then you're kind of tagged at a very young age to be monitored. And then from the monitoring point, it kind of escalates, from there. And Jack, I'll let you kind of fill in, take it over from that.
2: Sure. Well, you know, in documenting these cases and people like Bud Hopkins and John Mack, I mean, again, going back quite a while, the typical abduction would be someone having missing time, perhaps maybe driving somewhere, and then suddenly it's 3 hours later and they don't know where the time went, or going to sleep and waking up feeling particularly groggy, and then maybe finding marks on their body, strange marks on their body, and they don't necessarily have memories right away of what happened. And sometimes it takes years and years for those memories to come back up and something trigger the memory. And sometimes it's regression therapy, but a lot of times it starts with just a memory or two coming back, and they have anxiety, they have depression, they're scared, it's horrifying. And if it happens, usually it's happening more than once to people. And then they start remembering things, and it's always, almost always in every case, it's, well, I remember being on board a craft, these ETs, whether they look like grays, the typical grays we hear about all the time, but also sometimes we hear about tall whites, reptilian looking creatures, insectoid looking, grasshopper looking creatures. But for the most part, I would say a larger percentage are the grays that we've all read and seen in the movies. And then what winds up happening is they start remembering things, and they will tell of being experimented on, that they're being probed, they're being looked at from a medical standpoint, and that there's always a sexual component to it from the standpoint of their sexual organs. They're taking sperm, they're taking samples, they're taking eggs from women, and they're experimenting, and they're doing, they're looking at their reproductive organs. And then what winds up happening is, sometimes years later, they'll remember, right afterwards, they'll have some of the women, they'll have these pregnancies, and they're false pregnancies, or they'll be pregnant, and in the first trimester, all of a sudden, overnight, they're not pregnant anymore. And it'll correspond to another abduction event, an abduction experience, and then boom, they're not. So what's happening is, and what they remember is that they're gestating this fetus in their body, and then it's being taken out. Within the first 3 months, it's being taken out and it's gone now. And then again, having more of these experiences, a lot more trauma, post-traumatic stress. And then years later, some of them talk about being abducted again, and then being taken to these children on board craft and saying that this is your child, and can you love them? Can you nurture them? Be with them, hug them. And what's fascinating is, you hear it over and over again. Now, obviously, stories vary a little bit, but for the most part, there was these very clear patterns that developed. And again, the seminal researchers in this, the Bud Hopkins and the John Max and other people who did this years ago, they came to these same conclusions that these people are having very, very similar experiences. And it's something really that we need to pay attention to. So that, I would say, is the typical abduction scenario. I mean, there are other factors, there's other things involved in it, but that, I would say, would be the typical kind of abduction experience.
0: You know, the title of the film is The Seeding. And, of course, I've interviewed Dr. David Jacobs, two or three times now, and he believes, as I do, in the title of his book, Hybrids Are Walking Amongst Us. And I I've interviewed people that have had encounters which can only be described as some sort of hybrid, you know, human slash alien being, whatever that is. Jacobs believes, as I do, that this is extremely nefarious. It's done under the cover of darkness. These people who are taken, it's always against their will. In fact, let me just interject something here, more conversational than question. But I remember I was speaking at a MUFON lecture, and in fact, I did it in just several months ago. And I asked the audience, I said, how many of you in the audience think it's okay to abduct a five-year-old boy against his will? Not a hand went up. And these are hardcore ufologists. These are people that have, like, you know, read every book and gone to the conferences and done the homework. Not one hand went up. So what are your thoughts? I mean, is this a benevolent scenario, a malevolent scenario, or is it too early to tell? Is it nefarious? Is it something benign? What are your thoughts?
1: I think it's, you know, when you think about it from, you know, is it any different than the way things are here on Earth? There's good people, there's bad people, there's people who are good that become bad, there's people who are bad that become good. And, you know...
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0: into the dark of the deep range and into the light of deep strange. Come at the hour, come at the kick of midnight, DEFCON 1, live from space. Good evening, caravaners, wherever you are. Here we are, Wednesday night, 2 September 2020. I'm your host, John B. Wells, and together we're crossing the desert of vacuous content and opinion, keeping our bearings fixed on the oasis of rational thoughts. Well, American forces have carried out another round of strikes against Iran today. The U.S. Central Command says the targets included Revolutionary Guard air defense systems and radar installations, maritime assets, mine-laying capabilities, and communications infrastructure following renewed activity around the Strait of Hormuz and attacks against commercial shipping. Iranian forces have responded with attacks against American interests across the region, drawing Jordan, Bahrain, and Iraq into a confrontation that reaches well beyond Iranian territory. Speaking from the Oval Office, President Trump again said the American operation would not last long, repeating an assurance the conflict began while leaving the door open to further action. Only days ago, the White House declared the United States now controls the Strait of Hormuz, where roughly 17 million barrels of oil move through every day. Now we'll find out whether we can hold it while American and Iranian forces maneuver around Hormuz. CIA Director John Ratcliffe traveled to Moscow last week, where he reportedly spent 9 hours meeting with Russian intelligence officials. Discussions reportedly included Moscow's intentions toward Europe and the possible aim involving NATO territory. 2 days later, Russia warned that British military assets could become targets, even if they're outside Ukraine. And during this same period, Qatar's Prime Minister and Foreign Minister, Sheikh Mohammed bin Abdulrahman Al Thani, traveled to Tehran for discussions with Iranian officials. Qatar says those included regional tensions and an interim proposal involving shipping through the Strait of Hormuz and clearing operations there. We do not know that the Moscow and Tehran meetings were coordinated, and tonight we're not going to pretend that we do. Fair enough. All right. What we do know is that Washington was communicating with Moscow through its CIA director, while Qatar was communicating with Tehran. American and Iranian forces were exchanging strikes, and Russia was warning Britain about consequences that could extend beyond the Ukrainian battlefield. Now let's put all of this on the same map. American military resources are now stretched across Europe and the Middle East. Every major power is watching to see how much Washington can commit to one front without weakening another front. This brings us to the Strait of Hormuz. If we control, if control of that waterway has become an American objective, then to understand what control actually requires. Naval and air power can destroy ships and missile batteries and radar sites and other fixed targets. Keeping a shipping corridor open presents a different problem when mines and shore-based systems remain available to the other side. That brings the possibility of American ground forces into the discussion, because if Washington intends to guarantee access through Hormuz for an extended period, we need to understand whether that objective can be accomplished entirely from the air and sea. And then there's Russia. Moscow sees Washington confronting Iran while continuing to support Ukraine. Tensions with Britain move beyond the Ukrainian battlefield. A Russian strike on a British military asset, American ground forces entering Iran, or a serious disruption in Hormuz could change the question overnight. That is the global tripwire we're watching out for tonight. Stephen Ben-Noon, investigative journalist, geopolitical analyst, and host of Israeli News Live, returns to Caravan Midnight tonight to help us put these movements into context. So tonight we examine the latest U.S.-Iran operations, whether Hormuz has become a central objective, what could bring American ground forces into the equation, and why the CIA director traveled to Moscow. Also look at Qatar's diplomacy in Tehran, Russia's warning to Britain, and what Moscow may be calculating as American attention and resources are divided between Europe and the Middle East. The question ultimately is whether we can still treat these conflicts separately. The same powers, military resources, intelligence services, alliances, and strategic interests are now appearing across both maps. Tonight, we'll do our best to find out where those maps overlap and what could trip the wire and turn these separate conflicts to a global war. And so, the hour has arrived, caravanners. Stay close, because tonight we're following the movements already underway and looking for the point at which somebody makes the move that cannot easily be taken back. The Global Tripwire. Sit back, strap in, and please stand by.
1: John B. wants you to know about a very special product called Camelicious. 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Camel milk has a different protein profile than cow's milk. It has much less fat, and it's better tolerated than cow's milk. But what's more, it is bioidentical to human breast milk, making it the perfect option for the body. 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
4: This is L. Todd Wood. I'm the founder of CDM, CDM.press. We also run ArmedForces.press, where I cover the military and its fight to regain its primary mission and get rid of the DEI, etc. The resignation of Secretary of the Army Driscoll has caused a rift inside the Pentagon. Secretary Hegseth is pushing to remove the DEI and all the other types of influence, and also the Ukrainian involvement, which Driscoll did. But the replacement for Driscoll seems to be Brian Mast, possibly, who actually volunteered for the Israeli Defense Forces. This has caused a big rift inside the MAGA influencer community, and we'll be reporting on it. Go to armedforces.press and put cdm.press in your data scan. Thank you.

The information and opinions expressed on this program are those of our guests or the host. They are not necessarily those of station owners, operators or staff of any source of transmission. This Caravan Midnight DEFCON 1, tonight. The Global Tripwire. Stand by for feed.

0: And you know, I was thinking again. Went by the SMU bookstore. And of course, the new semester's firing up for the collegiates, the university students. And going into that bookstore, it has changed so much over the years. Because everything's online now, and you've heard the stories already about how Amazon specifically is buying up all kinds of ancient books, ancient texts, whatever they can get their hands on, scanning it all, and then shredding the books. To me, this is an absolute travesty. Ponder for a moment research by serendipity and the disappearance of the used textbook shelf. Anybody could go in and buy any of those philosophy, mathematics, advanced mathematics, geometry, trigonometry. And in fact, I suppose it must have been, well, certainly it was, otherwise they wouldn't have been there, but there were many, many copies of the Quran, and you could just buy one. You know, you can't do that now. Can't do that at all. You know, a computer can retrieve what you request. A bookstore shelf introduces you to what you did not know existed. You begin looking for Islamic jurisprudence, okay? Notice a comparative religion textbook beside it, and then a history of the Ottoman Empire. 3 hours later, possess an entirely new line of inquiry. An algorithm's recommendations are merely an engineered limitation of that experience. And yes, unfortunately, a considerable number of obsolete textbooks really have become cardboard or paper pulp. The usual path now is a student or library sells or donates the book. A wholesaler scans its ISBN, calculates its resale probability. Saleable copies go into enormous online inventories, and unsaleable, superseded, or damaged copies are recycled, sometimes almost immediately. Books have not all vanished, however, but they have become dispersed among several kinds of repositories. Now, there's the great digital warehouse, right? Internet Archive, Open Library. Google Books can be useful, but it's useful for discovering that a volume exists, even when copyright restrictions prevent reading the whole thing. The nearest thing to the old used textbook shelf, therefore, would be a deliberate. The larger obscenity here is that publishers deliberately issue unnecessary new editions. Change, pagination, bundle single-use access codes, and thereby destroy the real value of perfectly serviceable books. What once constituted a circulating intellectual inheritance has been converted into a per-semester software license. That is merely inconvenient or expensive. It restricts research by eliminating the possibility of accidental discovery. Well, maybe that's just me thinking again, but I am thinking that. And it's really quite, well, I'll say it. It's really, for me, it's really quite sad that this has happened. Combine that with a rather lengthy video I saw earlier today about AI. Thanks to, you know, you got a robot and you got, you know, dead robot, and then you got another one that's a, what would that be? Quadruped, something. And the weird thing is these machines were talking to each other. They paper each other. And it has gotten so, because it's so completely logical, on the battlefield where everything is chaotic, you've got to have some seriously disciplined troops. Or there are going to be communications problems on a spectacular level that will inevitably, on a long enough timeline, certainly result in loss of life. The idea is to defeat the enemy with a minimum loss of life, particularly to your own side. Everybody knows this. But when we have AI curating what we can find, we can't go to a big library. Well, we can. I mean, It's difficult because you have to know what you're looking for. Now, back in the old days, you know, me and my best friend, Ed, went to work for Boeing years ago up in beautiful Washington State, Everett. Yeah, we would go to the Fort Worth Public Library. It was a fantastic library. And you see all kinds of things there that you were interested in, but you didn't know they existed. So how could you be interested in that? You didn't know they existed. A real Fahrenheit 451 kind of thing, where the fireman shows up and burns the whole house down with you in it because you had books. You're not supposed to have those books. No. Can't do that. Fahrenheit 451. So what is to be done? Well, if you have books, keep them. They may be more precious than you could possibly imagine for future generations. I don't mean two or three down the line. I mean the next generation, your own kids and their kids. There's two, right? So think about that. If there's any way to rescue any books, by all means do it, because there are people out there who would love to have them. Don't just set them out by the curb. Some people do. Can you believe such a thing? Well, it is true. Now, NASA selects Blue Origin as Mars telecommunications provider. Oh, we're already working on that. Telecommunications network provider. Now, here's something else. Cognition and consciousness arise from analog computations, says new theory. The brain's ability to generate quick, nimble, volitional thought and a unified awareness of thought and experience arises from analog computations, MIT neuroscience argue in a new review. Now, this may seem kind of nerdy, but I have to say, I find this absolutely fascinating. I hope you will too. This new theory, published in the Journal of Neuroscience by three scientists in the Puckauer Institute for Learning and Memory at MIT, offers an explanation of how the brain produces cognition and consciousness. Now get this, it uses traveling waves of rhythmic neural activity to coordinate nimble neural networks with analog computations. The metaphor the brain operates with circuits is incomplete, says Puckauer professor Earl K. Miller, the paper's senior author. Indubitably, the brain's physically connected circuits provide the infrastructure to store our memories and represent our ongoing needs and goals. But when we need to make improvised use of that knowledge in the rapid-fire anything-goes sensory context the world constantly throws our way, we can't just depend on the relatively slow chemical process of rewiring those circuit connections called synapses, he says. Instead, the brain needs a control system that can coordinate millions of neurons to process info in a fraction of a second. Brain waves, long understood to be the synchronized rhythmic fluctuations of large groups of neurons, turn out to be performing that crucial service. Miller and his colleague, citing years of experimental evidence from his lab and many others. And here's a quote. Circuits and synapses are important and fundamental. That's the start. But there's more going on, says Miller, member of MIT's Department of Brain and Cognitive Sciences faculty. Quote, brain generates waves, and wave dynamics are a highly efficient way to coordinate and perform computation. While digital circuits make calculations one step at a time through sequential switches and gates, analog computation, which can be performed via the interface of waves, processes multiple calculations in parallel. That's not only more efficient, but also locally focused. Traveling waves happen to be a ubiquitous part of the brain. They're all over the place, the scientists note. Quote, the brain exploits its own physics, wrote Miller, and co-authors Scott L. Brinkett and Jefferson E. Roy, who are research scientists in his lab. The new theory is important not only because it provides an explanation of cognition and consciousness, but also because it asserts the potential importance of considering waves in clinical treatment. Conveniently, waves can be manipulated non-invasively. Developing treatments based on brain wave dynamics is not just an opportunity, but also an obligation, says Miller, whose lab is part of a collaboration studying brain waves in autism. To make the case that the brain uses waves to coordinate neurons to produce cognition and consciousness, the scientists begin with the now well-established observation that many neurons don't do just one job. Instead, they respond to multiple cues and contexts, essentially participating in multiple functional networks all at once, a property called mixed selectivity. Miller and colleagues have argued for years that this gives brain immense computational horsepower, but it also initially raised the question of how the brain organizes multiple overlapping networks with such speed and flexibility to produce the nimble thought we all depend on. And we depend on it, right? And we notice when it's not happening, like it used to. So after numerous studies, the answer has emerged for Miller and many other scientists that brain waves organize neural ensembles to process information. Miller has shown that brain waves of different frequencies govern cognitive processes, such as working memory and predictive coding. Relative low alpha and beta frequency waves, representing memories and goals, regulate faster frequency gamma waves, which represent and report incoming sensory information. Now, I'm sensing all kinds of opportunities to monkey wrench around with brain waves, or waves being directed at brains, you know, like the ones that are sitting in our skulls here. This new theory posits that these alpha-beta control waves emerge from the coordinated seeking of neurons in circuits connected at junctions called synapses that encode stored memories and goals. And I'll leave you with this. Quote, synapses store representations, while wave dynamics help determine which representations are active at any given time. Now, what's all this about evolving from baseline or whatever it was that clearly deranged Charles Darwin came up with? Have you ever seen a picture of that guy? The beard pretty much says it all. I'm serious about this. Okay. Well, we're about to visit once again with Stephen Ben Noon on this episode of Caravan to Midnight, the Bull Tripwire, right after this. Thanks for being here. Hang on.
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2: 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It's true. If you want something to go away, quit buying it, quit feeding it. The flip side to that coin is if you want something to grow, nourish it. People are getting tired of feeding the big tech monster, because what they get in return is shadow banning, overt banning, or suspension on social media. Big tech and its derivatives also try to financially steal. This is when someone wants to buy something, but they are prevented from doing it because their payment repeatedly fails. And of course, when the gateways do work, we pay for this convenience with fees. So, don't feed the monster. If you want or have ever wanted to join Caravan to Midnight by card or any other payment service and found you could not process your membership, just send a check or money order to CTM 041288 Dallas, Texas 75214. Include a legibly written email, a phone number in case we need to reach you, and as soon as we see that info, your membership is activated and you help turn the monster against itself.

0: So yeah, gotta play music, even if you just got a few seconds of it. Because after all, this is not a music program, but we do like to keep alive. We really do. We really do, and we do at Caravan. Well, our returning guest, he comes back to us from the 18th of July, Stephen Ben Noon, geopolitical analyst, investigative journalist, host of Israeli News Live for decades. He's researched international affairs with a particular focus on the Middle East, intelligence operations and diplomacy, and the strategic forces shaping global events. He draws on years of experience studying intelligence, military affairs, and international negotiations. Stephen examines how political decisions, economic interest, energy security, and regional conflicts intersect behind the headlines. His work explores the relationships between governments, intelligence services, financial interests, and emerging centers of power, offering a long view perspective on geopolitical shifts, reshaping today's world right here, right now, as we sit. Without further ado, here's the man, Stephen Ben Noon. Welcome back, Stephen. Great to have you on tonight.
1: Thank you, John. Always a pleasure to be on with you. And I don't know how you get such a great opening for me. I just got to learn to live up to such a nice opening there.
0: Well, it's factual. And yeah, if it turns, you know, if it's factual, it's factual. If it turns out to be complimentary, so much the better, right? So well done, man. You've been on your job for a long time and you're good at it. That's my, I'm sticking with it. So.
1: Well, I appreciate it.
0: Where shall we begin? How about battlefield? Why don't we start with the battlefield? Let's start with the most exciting spot on the globe. What has materially changed in this latest exchange of U.S. strikes and Iranian strikes? And what do the targets chosen by each side tell you about what their objectives may be now?
1: Well, I can tell you right now that as you were talking, I just got another battlefield update of how bad it was for the American losses in Jordan. Let me back up and kind of set the stage, though, John, of what's going on in the Middle East, how it got started, and then I'll bring you right up to the situation what we're dealing with right now.
0: Okay, that'll work.
1: This all started when a cargo ship was going through the Strait of Hormuz and it hit a mine. Trump then, it is true that the United States is really running out of a lot of defensive capabilities with Patriots, Stads, et cetera, in the region. So what they did then, or what happens next, of course, Trump really retaliates back. And by the way, setting one other stage of this, if we remember the country of Oman, which is south of Saudi Arabia, for those that are thinking about looking at the map on it, Oman had reached an agreement with Iran just before this all happened to do a deal to get ship traffic moving through the Strait of Hormuz, and they were going to work together on it. Trump got extremely angry. He threatened to blow Oman completely off the map if they went along with Iran. And of course, Oman is an American ally. So Oman didn't take too kindly to it, but then again, they caved in to Trump's threat. They backed off, and we put a massive military onslaught on the closer to the United Arab Emirates side of Oman. Over near that border there, we put a lot of troops in there. Now, then, because of Iran striking the King Hussein base, Trump went in. He hit those islands in the Strait of Hormuz. He went further inland, striking quite a few places there. Iran retaliates. And some of this, by the way, John, it may or may not be in the news. I think most of what I've said has been in the news, but some of the things I'm going to tell you may not have made public media yet. Then the following night, the second night, Iran took down three of our Reaper drones, shot those down, and then Trump retaliated again. or whoever gets to make that decision for the retaliation. And when he did, this time, they hit a wedding inside, deep inside of Iran, and it ended up killing four people, including a little four-year-old little boy and a woman that was killed. 27 were injured, 15 moderately, and they were released from the hospital, the others more severely. So then Iran retaliated yet again. This time, they hit the very tip down by the Gulf of Aqaba. We have a Marine Corps base down there, and that base there, let me see what the name of that is there. That is Titan. It's called Camp Titan. It's a Marine Corps base in the country of Jordan on the Gulf of Aqaba, right there at the very edge there. Initially, and this happened yesterday, I was told that Iran, they believed that there was a massive number of casualties. A couple of helicopters were shot down, or I don't know if they were on the ground or if they were in the air, but I knew two helicopters were taken out as well. And then while we were talking here, or while you were talking at the beginning, I just got an update that the casualties at Camp Titan are extremely bad. And they are flying medevac helicopters to Tel Aviv with the injured back and forth right now to try to get better medical care in Israel for our Marines that are injured, that are not dead from that attack. I have no idea, though, of the number of casualties. I just know that that's what they're doing. They're making these medevac flights back and forth at this point there. And, of course, John, you just have to ask the question, when is this ever going to come to an end? So let me yield back to you for a moment on this.
0: Well, you know, that part of the world has been in a state of conflict for as long as I can remember. And I have no idea that it's going to improve anytime soon. I'm thinking, I don't know this, but I'm thinking the Israeli government is thinking the same way. They already made a declaration the other day that Gaza belongs to us, that's it. So there's some... It's a different form of, it's the same basic emotion, but it's a different style of emotion than we in the West indulge ourselves in. I mean, these people have a grudge, not just with the other side. They have a grudge with distinct peoples. And they have no, I mean, it's obvious, I'm going to say it seems obvious to me, but there's not going to be a peaceful resolution until the state of Israel controls all the countries that they want to. They want Syria, and they want Lebanon, and they want a little piece of Iraq, and they want a piece of Egypt up to the Nile. I've said it many times, and I don't think they're going to, and all of Gaza, the whole strip. So I don't see them backing down from their ambitions at all. And if they don't back down from their ambitions, well, peace is not going to descend upon the aforementioned countries. That's my take on it. Am I being pessimistic here? If I am.
1: No.
0: Do me a favor.
1: I agree with you. You know, John, it's gotten so bad with what Israel's doing that after 15 years with the name Israeli News Live on our YouTube channel, I just saw my wife. I said, look, I can't deal with this anymore. I said, you know, one thing being born Jewish, I converted to Christianity. I said, but we're changing the name. And we changed it to Middle East News Live. And mainly because I still cover a lot of the Middle East, so I figured do something that's more equal to the region. And when I look at this whole situation, like what you're saying, it's really the powers that be, but then again, they've manipulated the people and the education system in Israel so much that especially, and of course not all Orthodox Jews feel this way, but there is a lot of Orthodox people that are so blinded and could care less about the rest of humanity and think that they're a superior race and everybody else is just, you know, second-class citizens. And, you know, and it's just, it's terrible that, that people have this mindset. And, you know, I think, too, to just give you another idea, and I brought this up in an interview me and Yana were on recently, and the gentleman was talking to us about Ukraine a little bit, and I said, well, I said, here's what's interesting about Ukraine. I said, a lot of people have no clue as to what the truth is about Ukraine. I said, Ukraine, if you look at the, it was a Ukrainian man, his name was Eduardo Hudos, and he was the governor of Kharkiv, Ukraine. He was an Orthodox rabbi. He had met with Menachem Schneerson, who is the, they call him the Rebbe for the audience listening. He is the, was the head of the Chabad organization of Orthodox Jews, the strongest political entity of Jewish Orthodox in the world. And I used to be a part of this community, so I know it very well. He took, of course, Menachem Schneerson passed away, but they still continue his legacy. Eduardo Hudos, who was that mayor of Kharkiv, Ukraine, which happens to be one of the largest cities that Russia conquered in this war thus far, he converted to Christianity in his 70s. And what he did, though, was he revealed one day the transcripts from the audio recordings where Menachem Schneerson talked about this war that was going to happen between Ukraine and Russia. And Schneerson is quoted from this document, and I'll just say alleged. I wasn't there. I haven't heard the recording, but I've just read the transcript that he translates. And he says in there that we cannot conquer the Slavic people. They're too intelligent, and we have no way to do anything with them but to eliminate them. So the idea, and he states it clear as day, we will cause the Russians to believe that it is time for them to take back the motherland of Ukraine. And, of course, the little island down there on the south end, Sevastopol. And he said, and then we will cause the Ukrainians to think that they're having to fight for their lives to defend it against the invading Russians. He said, this way, they will kill each other off. Well, just the other day, Cynthia McKinney, former congresswoman, 12 years in the Congress, I've interviewed her several times on our channel. She posted a picture of the leadership of Ukraine, three men, the main leaders, all Jewish, and posted pictures of the soldiers fighting the battles, all Christians. People might think, John, that's conspiracy theory. But in reality, we have the documented evidence that this is exactly what certain factions of Judaism, and by the way, it's not all Judaism, and there's a lot of Jews that speak out and try to expose this. So I don't want people to just not like, you know, hate Jews because of one group's insane endeavor. And also I would say, you know, as I was a part of this organization at one time, not all Chabad members think the same way either. But nonetheless, we're seeing it happen. Now, if you look at the leadership with Zelensky, and then look at Vladimir Putin. Putin seems like an amazing man. He does seem like a very good leader. You know, as far as a leader, I would think he's a good guy. But yet, at the heart of both of their backings They're both backed by the Chabad organization. And according to Eduardo Fudos, when he was on a plane coming back from Israel, one of his friends that was the governor of Ukraine at the time said that his cousin, Vladimir Putin, was coming into power. Well, that kind of lets you know that he's Jewish, and of course, we know Zelensky is Jewish, and of course, both men are very heavily backed by the Orthodox Russian side. So, why is it then? I mean, it's become a meat grinder for Russians and for Ukrainians killing each other, kind of like the Civil War in the United States, brother killing brother again. So, it's really kind of crazy when you think about it. And then at the same time, we see what's happening in the Middle East. And on top of it, there, I was told right before this latest fighting got started between Iran and the U.S., I was being told that they are going to send ground troops into Iran. And the crazy part is that when John Ratcliffe went to Moscow, I got a message of why he was there. Well, I looked at the media. I thought, let's see what the media is saying about why he's there. I already saw what I was told why he was there. Well, let's see what the media says. BBC, to me, was fairly close into the answer of that. The BBC said that he went there to make demands for Russia not to strike European allies while our supplies of defense capabilities are down. Well, partially that's true. But he actually went there to get Russia to put pressure on Iran to surrender. And Iran refused to. While this was going on, the Qataris sent their foreign minister to Tehran, and he was meeting there with the Iranian, his Iranian counterpart, doing the exact same thing, trying to get Iran to concede the battle so there would be no invasion. But, John, why are we having an invasion then? In my opinion, the real reason we're having an invasion of Iran, they're sending Americans in to die, and it's, again, another war for Israel, just like Iraq. And just like they wanted to kill off the Slavic, which really is your European, and I don't mean to say this is a racist way of saying it, but that's the European white race that lives in that area that they want to kill off. And again, like I said, I don't say that to be racist. That's not the point. It's the fact that there is this, I should say, white Christian race. Even though you have Ukrainian Orthodoxy and you have Russian Orthodoxy, they're both supposed to be Christians, but they're over there killing each other. Why? Who pits them against one another? And the same thing going on in the Middle East. What is Israel doing? They're killing as many Christians as they possibly can and driving them out as much as they can. And the Christian population in Israel has totally dwindled to next to nothing now.
0: I have heard, you hear rumors all the time. I'm sure you hear them too. Most of them I log away because I can't prove it one way or another. But is Vladimir Putin Jewish?
1: Yes. According to Eduardo Hudos, he is. It was a guy by the name of Rabinovich, which was a Jewish governor of Ukraine. And I hope I have that name right, but I didn't butcher it when I said it. He was the one that told him that Vladimir Putin was coming into power. At the time, he had not, you know, Boris Yeltsin had not chosen him yet, but he was fixing to choose him. And they already knew that he was going to rise to power. If you remember, and this is what's really interesting, I see a very similar situation happening in America. What Putin did, he made a promise to the people to get rid of the oligarchs. And he did. he actually did. He kept his promise. I have to give him credit for what he said and what he said he would do and what he did. Now, who are the oligarchs of Russia at that time that were controlling the country through a lot of criminal activity? That was your reform-type Jews or your liberal Jewish people there. That's who he got rid of. But what nobody expected was that he was going to put the Chabad Jewish people in power. Where did that come from? That was like out of left field, so to speak. And, you know, but nonetheless, he did it because, according to Rabinovich, he's Jewish. But he played the Christian card because I think it's his mother's Jewish, his father is Christian, or something to that effect there. But he's held the Christian side. And again, when you look at Putin as a general leader and stuff, the man really does look like a good, honorable man. But could, if he had not gone in there and put this war to an end almost immediately? Sure he could have. Why didn't he? All he had to do is take down the power support. Right. Well, why allow so many people die?
0: Well, here's the thing. It appears to me that Ukraine used to be known as the Ukraine, as you very well know. And Ukrainian is not a distinctively different language from Russian. So basically what they've done is you've got Zelensky. And if President Putin's mother was Jewish, that means he's Jewish. If his father was Jewish and his mother was not, well, he wouldn't be Jewish. But if his mother's Jewish, he's Jewish. That's the rule. So what are we doing? We're pitting Russians against Russians. The Ukrainians are Russians. The media said, in the eastern part, in the Donbass and all that, where the ethnic Russians are, you do a DNA test, you'll find out most of them are ethnic Russians. And this is just a ploy to kill as many on both sides as possible. Folks, we don't think in these terms, but some people do. That's the misery of it. We'll be back as soon as we can with me, John B. Wells, by the way, and Stephen Ben Noon. Stand by.
2: It's true. If you want something to go away, quit buying it, quit feeding it. The flip side to that coin is, if you want something to grow, nourish it. People are getting tired of feeding the big tech monster because what they get in return is shadow banning, overt banning, or suspension on social media. Big tech and its derivatives also try to financially soft kill. This is when someone wants to buy something, but they're prevented from doing it because their payment repeatedly fails. And of course, when the gateways do work, we pay for this convenience with fees. So, don't feed the monster. 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
1: Above all, we must realize that no arsenal or no weapon in Arsenal's world is so formidable as the will and moral courage of free men and women. It is a weapon adversaries in today's world do not have. Ronald Reagan. This is Caravan to Midnight.
2: Looking over the chat, there's quite a bit of chatter about voting. And I don't know, either this is this voting has been a live action role play already. And it appears maybe that spell was broken in the 2024 election, but I'll tell you what, that's what it's going to turn into unless we the people overwhelm the system by showing up in numbers too large to ignore or manipulate. Not thousands, not hundreds of thousands, millions. If we want, we the people, if we want our voices to matter, we have to make the margin undeniable. Whatever it is you have going on, put it aside and vote in the interest of the country and accommodating every whiner out there.

0: You know, we need somebody who knows how to handle money. President Trump didn't run up a $40 trillion deficit by himself. It was already, it's been 30s for a long time. So if this is the only sword that we have to use to fight against the monster of democratic socialism or communism, which is all it really is, well, if this is the only thing we have, this is what we'll use. One person, one vote. And we're not going to put up with any voter fraud. We're not going to put up with these non-mail-in ballots or illegal aliens voting or any of that nonsense. And there is such a thing as a class action lawsuit. And these can be levied against public officials who are found to have been allowing the vote to be manipulated. So gird up and get ready to get it on, because we cannot lose these midterms. We cannot. Okay. We're visiting with Stephen Van Noon. And we enjoy the coming hour together. So, Stephen, what we ended up with was this effectively Russians killing Russians, and who's pulling the strings. And people can't imagine that anybody would even calculate such a thing, would want to do such a thing. But unfortunately, there are people in the world think this way, and then when they form groups, they become, well, with enough group, if the group is large enough, then their power becomes on orders of magnitude, 10 times 10 times 10. And this has just gotten out of hand almost. And I just wonder if we're going to be able to pull this thing out of the fire. I don't know. I mean, I realize voting is not the issue at hand for us to discuss tonight, but let's just take a step back. I know you don't know, but how do you see these midterms going?
1: Well, if I had the crystal ball, that would be nice. The only thing I can say when it comes to the midterms is that it doesn't, to me, on both sides of the aisle, both Republican and Democrat, we have such a huge AIPAC invasion in this country, it's not even funny. And somebody has got to help get rid of this organization. You know, as they say, they should be registered as a foreign agent. And I agree with that, because there's just too much influence. You know, I actually made a statement one time myself, as far as what would I do if I could, let's say if I had my own way of being able to say, okay, look, what are we going to do? If I could be a president and could go in there and change things, one of the first things I would want to do is to get rid of all the special interest groups and money that can take and put all these millions of dollars in behind candidates. Now, granted, I know this is what stimulates advertising, economy, et cetera, but I would get rid of it all. I would do it. Every candidate that runs for whatever office that they're running for, whether it be Senate, Congress, or the presidency, there would be a fund that they draw from, and they all have the exact same amount of money to be able to wage their campaign. Then that way, we get rid of these special interest groups of who gets to control the country. You know, I was sent, I don't know if you know this Sladen, or Jeremy Sladen. Jeremy Sladen, he's a former baseball player. I forget which team he played for, but did very well when he played. And he started his own talk program. He's very, very well known. And what he does, but he sent me a video of Netanyahu, and Netanyahu is speaking in Hebrew. There are subtitles on it. He says, can you tell me if what's translated on here is accurate or not? I said, sure. So I listened to it several times, and Netanyahu, he thought Netanyahu was bragging about controlling Trump, and that's what the video was about. I said, well, close, but he doesn't say anything about Trump. He talks about that they've been fighting for a long time to get the Americans willing to war against these different countries in the Middle East. And he says that he has been able to convince a lot of politicians and has, and this is just paraphrasing it now from memory, and spent over 1,000 hours on American television to convince the American people that this was our best interest. He basically shows in his narrative he was proud that he was able to manipulate the United States into doing what we've done. But now we go back to the idea of what you said earlier about $6 trillion in debt. And, of course, when Trump came in, we were already $30 trillion in debt. It's just a matter of time before the plug is pulled. And, well, we're in default, whatever you want to call it. And I look at this, though, why do we have that large of a debt in the first place? In reality, it's because of all these wars we fought. And I will say this. If we lose the war with Iran, which technically we already have lost thus far, one in the beginning of the first strikes, and then we lost in the second one and got humiliated trying to take the yellow cake and didn't work. And even now, we're so depleted on our defense weapons. If we had any sizable country like Russia or China decide to wage war against us, they would really inflict a lot of damage on America. And we can't afford that right now. And no. The problem is, though, is our debt is because of Israel. In fact, Netanyahu, all the way from Iraq forward, has gotten us in all these wars.
0: Yeah, it's gotten old. And what even started this invasion, if you will, this conflict between the Russian Federation, Ukraine? I mean, we heard it was like, oh, the Russians are
2: telling these stories and doing this.
1: Man, it was because we were backing the Azov Battalion, basically Ukrainian forces, but strongly supported by the Azov Battalion, to launch a very heavy strike on the Donbass region and to try to take them out and bring them back into the Ukrainian side of things. Of course, that whole region is predominantly Russian-speaking in the first place, and they've always been united with the Ukrainian people and never had problems with the Ukrainian people until this all got stirred up, and we had this Maidan coup that started it and ousted their president, and Yanukovych, and of course then he flees to Russia. We install our own leader in there. We're really good at that, you know. In fact, it's funny. I'll just say this as a side note. It makes me think this lady sends a document to my wife for me to read, and it's supposed to be written in the style of intelligent brief, CIA intelligent brief. Says, can Steve look at this? I told my wife, I said, I was never no analyst. You know, I said, I was a taxi driver for the guys that silenced people, not the analyst. But getting back to the point, this is what they were doing. They were getting ready to do that. Now, the United States, we were heavily involved in making sure that they had protection to where the Russians would not catch them from the north or the south. We had troops, we had forces staged, but not like we were going in, but just as a precautionary measure. And we were getting this all set up. And while this was going on, Putin, you know, allegedly, and this is what I have to say about this because of what I feel like really took place, but he saw that that was happening, and then he sends his troops in there to put a stop to the Azov Battalion from making that advance. Now, I still believe what Eduardo Hudo says. I believe this is all staged intentionally so they would kill the Slavic people off with each other. Oddly enough, though, I don't know if you ever knew who Russell Bentley was. Russell was an American who was pro-Russian that lived in Ukraine and was there and even served in the Donbas region against the Ukrainians to fight for their independence. Well, I knew Russell. I'd interviewed Russell several times. We would talk, you know, periodically. And what you said about the Ukrainians, the Azov Battalion, and what they would do with these women, He said it's worse than that. Russell told me one time, he said, Steve, he says it's not just that they take them into prostitution and every other crime. He says that another thing that the Azov Battalion was very notorious for doing was kidnapping young girls, very young girls, and putting them into slavery prostitution. And he said it was really bad. And, you know, and then we see all these videos of them dragging the Ukrainians, dragging the people out of their homes, things like that, throwing them in vans and driving them to the front line and putting them out on the street, which, according to sources that I used to have, they have about a two-hour lifespan once they're put out of the car. And all they're given is an AK-47 with no training and put on the front lines just to die. So why is this all happening, John? I mean, that's the same thing on the Russian side. You know, I know the Russians, they kill, according to their statistics, it's for every 8 Ukrainians, 1 Russian dies. But still, there's over 1 million Russian lives that have been lost in this war already. And Putin, you know, I mean, granted, let's say Russia is the real aggressor here, and the Ukrainians are really trying to survive. They're not doing this as just trying to kill off the population, but instead, they're there to try to survive. In that case, I wouldn't blame Ukraine for targeting Russian territory. Of course, it should be fair game. You know, you're bombing our territory, we bomb your territory. But in reality, the war is much deeper than that here. What their ultimate goal is to also go after Western European countries eventually. And I always heard that Russia eventually will hit Great Britain, if not Germany, first. Out of the three countries, it'll either be Germany or Great Britain. I say out of three, more countries than that, or Poland. One of these three are going to get hit first when they do. And Putin's already made it very clear that he knows that they're all supplying the weapons. But if that's the case, why then does America get a free ticket? He knows good and well the United States is the one supplying not only weapons, but we supply manpower. Although, albeit, we do it through third parties. We do it through contract fighters. We do it through, you know, I don't say it's BlackRock per se. I don't know which groups they are, but I do know that that's the way we do it in order to be able to help them to man, whether it be the, you know, the defensive systems that we have or tanks that we have, et cetera. But all it is becoming just nothing but a slaughterhouse over there. And ultimately, I know it's a little bit digressing a bit, but I think about where someone confronted Netanyahu at an airport or somewhere. He had a book in his hand about the conqueror of Rome. And they said, why are you reading
2: the investigations?
1: That's the Rome.
2: Determining the truth.
1: Not
2: the
1: Italy.
2: We haven't been presented with
1: like the Italy fall
2: conjecture, but we can.
1: It's true, but we are Rome. And that's why they want to put our troops, our men and women, on these front lines. That's why our aircraft carrier has not had hardly a break until just recently, longest deployed trip
2: assumptions
1: soldiers
2: based on
1: to a point of almost to the point of jumping overboard and killing themselves. We're fighting a war, John, that we have no business to be fighting.
0: I wonder if it's even deep. I mean, I can pretty much go along with everything that you said. I just wonder if there's some sort of, well, I understand it was the state of Israel that created the Muslim Brotherhood to begin with back in the day. As a matter of fact, you can go back far enough and you can find out exactly who created Islam. So I wonder if this really isn't. See, this is, we talk about it's a spiritual war. Well, this is what we're talking about. It's not just demons floating in doing stuff, you know, making people do this and do that. Well, we know that this exists. There is such a thing as demonic possession, and sometimes it's not always obvious. It's like it's written in scripture, it's by their works that you'll know them. But most of us cannot conceive of anything as monstrous as a literal genocide. And I don't see another thing, you know, between ethnic Russians and actual Russian citizens. So I don't understand why Vladimir Putin's forces are having so much trouble going all the way to Kiev with not really much stopping them. Is it just all this weaponry that the West is putting into the conflict, or what is it? I mean, why is he unable? I would have thought that he'd have made short work of that. It's just not that big of a place. So why is this being drug out? Is that your guess? You just want they just want the annihilation protocol to keep rolling?
1: I do believe that that's what we're looking at. There is a rabbi out of Russia called Fink, F-I-N-K, I believe is how you spell his name. And I had to have my wife listen to him to be sure that the subtitles were right, because she speaks Russian as well. And they were accurate, but he literally openly speaks about the blood libels. And he was talking about different countries where wars are being waged throughout the world, including Romania, Lithuania, Romania and all the different places in the Middle East, going even into the United States, things like that. And he would tell you the migration, or when a particular battle took place and Jewish people died, and okay, now there's a blood libel that they have to go in there and kill these Christians because they allowed it to happen. And one particular one there with Romania, it was really kind of stupid, because it's like, okay, yes, there were Jewish people killed, but nobody was being killed because they were Jewish. There were a lot more Christians that were killed in the battle that happened in that country at the time, and it was actually the country that bordered Romania, but they held the Romanians responsible for that particular attack that led to this death. And we're talking about back in the 1700s. But this is why Israel was arming them to go in there and kill the Romanian Christian population, because they owed a debt of blood for that. So even now, that's why we have Russian fighting Russian. You're right. Putin could have easily taken Ukraine. The easiest way to do it, yes, it would have caused elderly deaths, things like that. But if he went in there, he hit the grid, he takes out their power supply on the very first winter and everything, it would make it nearly impossible for anybody to do anything. We did send a lot of weapons in there, yes. It's also to help slow the Russians down. It's also to help kill more Russians, you know? But that's what's so strange. Why is it that one organization that is so powerfully connected to both leaders on both sides, always you see the meetings with them and their rabbis running around in their black garb, and they're they're so close to the presidents, and the presidents, they've got their ears all the way into our country as well. Doesn't matter which president. Doesn't matter if it's Trump, if it was Obama, if it was Biden, if it was Bush. Go back and look at the history. It's everywhere. But yet, we still go fight against each other, and I don't understand why, you know, unless they are really so hell-bent on killing the Christian world, and that's what it seems like. You know, and think about it, when the Syrian war, you mentioned that the Muslim Brotherhood, Israel was between Obama and Israel, they made that incredible team of people that eventually end up with ISIS, and, you know, they're killing all the Syrians and driving in those refugees into Europe. And they didn't go to Eastern Europe. That was what was interesting. No, yeah, they passed through it, but they all went to Western Europe.
0: Yeah. Yeah, this is weird. We got to take this break, Stephen, but I'll have a compound question for you on the other side of it, okay? All right. Thank you very much, everybody, for being here. We'll be back as fast as we can. I always say that, and we do. But we just can't push that clock, or it'll rebel, and then we really got problems. Oh, we've lost your circuit. No, we'll be right back.
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0: 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If you want something to go away, quit buying it, quit feeding it. The flip side to that coin is, if you want something to grow, nourish it. People are getting tired of feeding the big tech monster, because what they get in return is shadow banning, overt banning, or suspension on social media. Big Tech and its derivatives also try to financially soft kill. This is when someone wants to buy something, but they're prevented from doing it because their payment repeatedly fails. And of course, when the gateways do work, we pay for this convenience with fees. So, don't feed the monster. If you want or have ever wanted to join Caravan to Midnight by card or any other payment service and found you could not process your membership, just send a check or money order to CTM, P.O. 141288, Dallas, Texas 75214. Include a legibly written email, a phone number in case we need to reach you, and as soon as we see that info, your membership is activated, and you help turn the monster against itself.

0: Yes, high-speed electric guitar. It's an attention-getting device. Plus, I like it, as we visit here for the remainder of the program with Stephen Van Noon. Stephen, in the interest of compression of time, now while all this is going on, we got CIA Director Ratcliffe making the highly unusual trip to Moscow. So let me just toss a couple of things out, and you just do with them what you will, and toss a bunch of balls your way. Start juggling, right? So from an intelligence standpoint, what would justify sending CIA director, the CIA director himself, rather than handling the communication through normal diplomatic channels? Why do you think Ratcliffe went over there?
1: Hey, man, I got the wrong thing in my hand. Hold on, Josh.
0: That's what the Archbishop said to the actress. Never mind.
1: Okay, I'm going to switch it to speaker for a moment here. I think I left my earpiece in the house. Let me put it on non-earpiece here for a second, John. Let's see here.
0: Engaging non-earpiece
1: How's
0: mode.
1: That?
0: It's pretty good.
1: Yes. Very good. Yeah. All right. So anyway, here's what we got going on. Why would they do it? When's the last time that we actually sent a CIA director to Russia? It was actually the Ukraine war. When Russia got started with that Ukraine war, that's when we sent the last CIA director over there. And so now here we are again, sending him over there now. Now, again, let's take out the possibility that this is actually done as a pre-stage plan to kill off the people there. Let's say it really is. Well, no, I can't even take that out of the equation. If Ratcliffe goes over there and he meets with the Russian counterpart and supposedly he's making strong words to him, you know, do not attack, which he didn't meet with Putin. He met with his own counterpart, intelligence. I forget that guy's name over there. I know who it is by my brain, but I can't think of his name. But anyway, he meets with him. And when he does, the whole issue is that don't attack Europe. Don't be, because Putin was already talking about going after British assets because the British were supplying the long-range missiles, the shadow missiles there that are being used against Russian mainland, giving them to the Ukrainians. And, of course, as Putin stated, he said they have no means of knowing how to use those weapons without British intelligence or even the Germans' intelligence to be able to operate these missiles. So therefore, he was already bent on actually starting to attack them. Now, if I look at the whole, and we'll just say conspiracy theory, that Israel is wanting to continue to break down Western Europe, what better way than to eventually get them involved in that? Which, by the way, that brings a thought to my mind, speaking of Ratcliffe and everything, Menachem Schneerson, when he gave that speech about the Russians and the Ukrainians pitted against one another, he also said that they would break up Russia into vassal states in time. And I want to say they talked about doing this with about five, breaking it up into five regions. He said this way they would be more manageable. So what are they going to do with Europe then? And why is NATO falling apart? Of course, you know, Trump would say they're not paying their fair share. I get that. I understand what he means by that. Yes, they should. But at the same time, is NATO going to stay together? If they fall apart, then more wars are inevitable. But if Ratcliffe was there to say, look, And maybe he wasn't there for Europe. Maybe he was only there for our own asset. Look, hey, don't go bombing us right now. We don't have enough missiles to be able to shoot them down. You know, that could be the case, but I'm sure we have enough, let's say, with our bases in Germany and other places there, but, you know, for a temporary time. But if there's such a shortage and we've been pulling them and sending them into Ukraine, but the European nations have not, then that makes our assets sitting ducks. Now, oddly enough, one of the things that my D.C. counterpart used to tell me back when he was still alive was that this was going to happen. He says, you will see that Russia, eventually the war will go outside of Ukraine. It will involve Europe. We will be involved in it, and this is the interesting thing. He said, but we will have already been involved in a ground war in Iran when it happens. Then it will cause us to be forced into a two-front war that we cannot maintain. And this is when China will step in. And the Israelis want the Chinese to step in. Do you realize this was one of the hardest things that I ever discovered in finding it? Was the connection of the Jewish people to China. And they go back hundreds of years, and some of the leading dynasty families in China were all Jewish.
0: Well, not only that, but it was the Jewish component that got Mao installed in China and Ho Chi Minh in Vietnam.
1: Yes.
0: I mean, this is documented. This is not some made-up racist, you know, anti-whatever. It's just a fact. Go ahead. Keep rolling.
1: Hey, right. And, John, you know, even for me, I mean, I come from Jewish parents. I got one side, the Ashkenazi, the fake side. On my mama's side and on my daddy's side, we're Moroccans. So, you know, that's supposed to be the true Middle Eastern Jewish side, whereas, you know, which they didn't call themselves Jewish, they just called themselves Israelites. That's why I've got this name Benun on me, you know. So, but the thing is that it's nothing against Jewish people at all, but it is against a system that's trying to dominate the globe as it is. You know, it's kind of like somebody had made the comment on one of my wife's posts about the Noahide laws. They said, oh, I know what it was. It was actually, oh gosh, I can't think of the guy's name. It was a minister was making a video talking about these people that are making all this big to-do over the Noahide laws. He said, do you really think a small group of Orthodox Jews that are trying to push Noahide laws could really control the world? He said, that is so ridiculous. And he breaks down all the numbers on it. Well, Yana fires back, and she says, how many people did it take to get you to put on your mask here in America? She said, think about it.
0: Wow.
1: Think about it. She said, you sure complied real quick, like, didn't you? And she said, and how many people took a jab? Didn't take too many people to get you to do that, and that's a whole heck of a lot less than these Jews that want you to bow the knee to a Noahide law. And the other thing too, think about this: Texas is facing, right, there's a lot of uproar over Sharia law.
0: Oh yes.
1: What people don't know, John, though, is Sharia law, according to Jewish rabbis, is compatible with Noahide laws.
0: Yeah, makes perfect sense. It does.
1: Yeah. They
0: These
1: have the death penalty. They behead the same way. And in fact, according to Talmudic law, a Muslim is not considered a heathen. He is considered a brother, and he is considered. This is crazy as all get out, right? Over there killing each other, but yet the Muslim people. Maybe that's why they're the Muslim Brotherhood, right? Because they are supposed to carry out the edicts of the Noahide laws.
0: Well,
1: imagine that.
0: Let me ask you this. Let me see if I can make this presentable in a compound fashion. So, CIA Director Ratcliffe makes the highly unusual trip to Moscow. Okay. At approximately the same time, Qatar's Prime Minister and Foreign Minister travel to Tehran. So do you see the Moscow and Tehran meetings as independent diplomatic efforts, or are there enough common interests to consider whether we were watching parallel back channels addressing the same crisis?
1: It was the parallel channels. Actually, Pedram, a very good friend of mine, and he has very close ties to one of the diplomats for Iran. And so he shares with him the different things that are going on, and that when the trip happened with Radcliffe and with the foreign minister of Qatar going to Tehran, I asked him, actually the reason why I asked him was because I had a good friend of mine that's an engineer was literally on the phone when they called me with a chaplain, an army chaplain, that said that they have been told they're going to deploy for a ground invasion in Iran and that chaplains will have to take off the cross, that they're too short of manpower. And I'm like, I had a hard time believing that. I mean, I realized we got some troops over there, but not enough to really do a ground invasion. At least I didn't think so. And so I reached out to Pedram and asked him. I said, Pedram, I said, is there any truth to this? Why did Radcliffe then, he actually brought Radcliffe to me. He said, look, he said, Radcliffe just went to Moscow. He said, I already know. I suspect his source is the Russian diplomat. I think that's why he knows. But he said he actually came there and put pressure on the Russian government to get Iran to surrender to avoid a ground invasion. So, and the same thing he said, at the same time, the Qataris were sending their foreign minister to meet with foreign minister of Iran with the exact same message. But he said Iran refuses to do it. But the one thing that it does tell me, though, is that Trump is looking for a way out. Even though he's under the pressure from Israel to keep fighting, he's looking for a way out because, as you start putting American boots on the ground, we're already suffering losses and casualties. Like I'm over there at the base in southern Jordan right now, and they're flying medevacs back and forth to Tel Aviv because we have so many injured. No telling how many deaths we have, and it keeps getting pushed under the rug, which I get it. You don't want the enemy to know that we have casualties and that they scored a big hit. But how many more Americans have to die? And I think Trump is trying to find a way out. And so he's basically begging these other countries to try to get Iran to back out. And quite frankly, I don't think he has to really go that far. I think who cares who won? Nobody really won. But I think at the end of the day where the problem comes in, John, is that if you back out and Iran does not concede defeat, then what happens is we have no spoils of war. We didn't win. If we didn't win, we have no way to recoup the money to deal with our deficit now that we just racked up another $10 trillion on top of the 30 that's already there as it is. And Venezuela, even though we took Venezuela, is still not, there's nowhere near enough money to be able to control there. He needs the spoils of Iran to save this country from collapse. I hate to say it that way, I don't like it, but that's really the reality behind it. That's what war turns into. And the money machine can't be paid off unless you win the war.
0: And I suspect the entirety of the European Union is effectively quivering in their undergarments right now, because they've been really, really quiet about this whole thing. I haven't picked up any chatter from them at all. Ursula von der Leyen has been on the down low for months, not peep out of them. And it's just, Stephen, I just have to ask again. The word is, I wasn't phoned, neither were you, but you might have been, but I wasn't. But nope. So Netanyahu says, we're going to hit Iran. You coming with us or what? Because even if you're coming with us, we're going to hit them. And so the United States goes, yeah, sure, we'll go with you. What was the point? Why? Why did they feel the need to hit Iran to begin with? I'm talking about the state of Israel. What? Why would they do that?
1: I know why they want to take down Iran. And this is a conjecture on my part. I don't have intelligence to say it. It's just that I've always kind of felt strongly about. Iran sitting right smack dab in the middle of China's Silk Road. Well, if Israel does not take down Iran, then what happens with the Silk Road? Iran has control of everything coming out of China that would go anywhere else in the world. Now, China does have a good relationship, but the problem is Israel doesn't, and that's the problem. They can't, in my opinion, they cannot manage that unless they change the leadership. And they know that the United States did it before. We changed it, you know, back 1979, and we're guys that put the idiot in there, and 25 years before that, we're the ones that changed it then as well. So Israel figures the only people that can do it is a military strong enough. But Iranians knew after 1979, especially the wacko bunch they put in power, and even my own Iranian source there can't stand the mullahs of the country at all. But he said, we're just not going to topple them. He said, Steve, they have known this was coming from day one. And so he said, they have prepared, built, put all these bunkers underground. He said, their only stupidity was they didn't do a good defensive program. But he said, they built an offensive program. He said that back when Trump did the last ceasefire before they got started again recently, he said they had 85%. Of their capacity for defensive weapons. And he said, they moved all their, he said, they learned from the first war, so they moved all their building capacity underground. He told me they're able to build 50 ballistic missiles a day. Russia, I was told, can build 75 a day. That's why Russia never fires more than 50, so that they're always stockpiling more and more and more. So Russia's being pretty smart about it. And at the same time, China is testing their military prowess and capability through Iran, and they've been supplying them with some very high-tech weaponry. That's why they shot down 3 Reaper drones just the other night. You know, they can take out our aircraft as well if they're flying low enough. If they're flying high, it's more difficult. But if they're flying low enough, they can take out our aircraft as well.
0: This is just strange. I mean, this must be carefully crafted for public consent, because you turn the board around and look at this from Moscow. If Russia sees the United States getting increased military resources and attention to Iran while continuing to support Ukraine, and now Mosmad at the UK saying, no, if you keep doing this, we're liable to smack your military assets ever we find them. It's the shadow missile, as you said, or the storm shadow, one of them. So how are we even on speaking terms with the Russians at all after continuing to crank all this money and all this weaponry into the Ukraine? It just looks like this is all for public consumption. Because it doesn't make any tactical sense.
1: You basically nailed it with the very statement. Why is it the CIA chief can get on a military plane and fly right to Moscow?
0: Yeah, that's normal.
1: Right? You've exposed the whole plan right there, just in itself. This is exactly what it's all about. Every single. What do they call it? The theater of war. It's a theater.
0: Yeah.
1: And we're watching the actions as all this plays out. So they all know, they know what they're doing. They know each one knows their script. They claim that Iran is much like that of, say, Muammar Gaddafi of Libya or Hezbollah, where they're not willing to concede to the New World Order. And that's why I have to destroy them as well. But, you know, but ultimately, Silk, everything's about money. Even this destroying Gaza, they wanted to be able to build the canal on the sand, go into the Gulf of Aqaba. The whole seven nations that General Wesley took out. I did a lot of research on that. Every single one of these nations have something to do with the commerce so that Israel can control it and not have to face enemies in the way. And I think they left one out. I think they left out Yemen. They probably should have threw Yemen in there when they were doing it. But, you know, all the countries that followed down through the Gulf of Aqaba, they knew they were unstable, so had to get control of them. And but it, they said, what? Finishing off with Iran. Isn't it funny how every one of them fell into the same slot? And by the way, Hezbollah is almost totally toast. Israel has effectively nearly destroyed Hezbollah. I heard just recently that Iran was planning to do a very risky move to stop Israel from totally annihilating Hezbollah because it's their only last asset in the region. So I don't think that they're the... Go ahead, I'm sorry.
0: No, no, you go ahead.
1: I think that's the only reason... I think with these countries, they're not really playing by the script. But Russia, China, Israel, United States, Germany, England—they know the script. They know the rules, and they know who controls them. Look at the police and who controls who in these countries. Look who gets beat up, even though Spain is against Israel, but yet the police beat up the protesters. Wonder why.
0: You know, when you sit down and put pen or pencil to paper, although it's kind of good, and I'll want to erase. What did I just erase? I'll just leave all your notes up there. Just draw arrows and underscore stuff and sort of. But when you put it out, when you put it down on paper and look at it, this looks like one big con job that's really, really expensive in terms of human life. You look at where Kiev located. It's almost right at the halfway point between east and west of the Ukraine. It's like, hey, Vlad, why don't you just do the same thing you did to Germany? You know, you can have east Ukraine, and you run that. We'll take west Ukraine, and we'll run that. But I with all the money and the weaponry and diplomatic muscle and everything else, I think you have called. I think it's all being orchestrated out of the state of Israel, and we're just going to have to wait and see how far this goes, because this is not the first time this has happened. I appreciate your time tonight. Let's get together and soon, okay? We're a show, but thanks for spending a couple hours with us, Stephen. Thank you.
1: Thank you.
0: Well, as Zen Master said, allegedly, we'll see. Thank you for being here tonight. Thanks to you and the good Lord. Signal continues. God bless you, everyone. Thank you.

0: It's true. If you want something away, quit buying it, quit feeding it. Flip side to that coin is, if you want something to grow, nurture it. People are getting tired of feeding the big tech monster, because what they get in return is shadow banning, overt banning, or suspension on social media. Big tech and its derivatives also try to financial off-kill. This is when someone wants to buy something, but they're prevented from doing it because their payment repeatedly failed. And of course, when the gateways do work, we pay for its convenience with fees. So, don't feed the monster. If you want or have ever wanted to join Caravan to Midnight by card or any other payment service and found you could not process your membership, just send a check or money order to CTM, 014-1288, Dallas, Texas, 75214. 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

is Wednesday, the second day of September, 2026. I am your embattled host, Alex Jones, coming to you from deep in the heart of Texas, transmitting worldwide. All right, I've got to be calm and completely mega-focused today because everything happened ties together. The worst scenarios when it came to the economy and what the NATO-Russia war, Israel-US-Iran war, the worst economic scenarios are unfolding. The good news is Trump came out today and said, no, I'm never using nuclear weapons on Iran. That's good because he'd been considering it and had his surrogate saying it, and enough pressures on him from the Pentagon and the public that that's some good news because, you know, this goes from bad to worse. And you have got the Israel lobby absolutely on the warpath, foaming at the mouth everywhere, Netanyahu threatening Europe. Incredible footage there. They are now, according to Nick Sordar, who's never been wrong, a guy has incredible sources in the Pentagon and Congress, that former IDF soldier Congressman Brian Mast has already been tapped by Trump to be the new Secretary of the Army. This is a guy that goes on the House floor and votes in an IDF uniform. Now, no doubt he believes in what he's doing, and I'd say he's an American, too. He got both his legs blown off in Afghanistan in ordnance disposal. Nobody's not saying he doesn't have courage. Nobody's not saying he's a war hero. But he is a true believer, and you just cannot have somebody that openly says Israel is as important as America to them who served in that foreign military. You just can't do it. And it just shows with all the NDAA, Israel trying to take over, merge with the Pentagon and intelligence and just everything else we've got, this is just horrible. There's no doubt Israel, to secure its foreign policy and believing to secure its future, seeing how much opposition it has in the U.S., is just completely trying to take over domestically. They've got 39 states to pass laws that are totally unconstitutional, that you can't have any government contracts. You ever criticize? And I come at this not from a place of wanting to blow up Israel or secretly wearing Hitler underwear. I don't have, you know, a Waffen-SS tattoo on my ass. Okay? This comes from deep research, understanding all the factors and parties and groups, and watching Israel set itself on a course that will destroy Israel and a very good chance trigger a global nuclear war. So when I come at this, I don't come at this from a place of tribalism. I think it's very important that people that have cooler heads understand that from the different perspectives.

Well, there are so many stories that all tie together, it just makes my head explode. There's so many places to start with, to go into all of this, but let me just do this. Let me just give you some of the news, and then I'm going to start plowing into it. But I'm tempted to spend an hour just on one piece, but we don't have time. And then the propaganda and the deception and the attempts to bully people that were right about this war in Iran being a disaster, it's wild. And Trump saying that, Iran's out of missiles, as you see, they're not. There weren't even defenses of our bases in three countries that did get hit. Then I saw the Israeli bots, known bots, running around and influencers saying no missiles hit anything and that I made it up, and that I'm glad bases are hit in the same post, even though it was already admitted the bases are being hit. Of course, they keep secret the damage, but then it comes out later. Just that alone is so wild and crazy. And what it's doing to the economy and Netanyahu's threat to Europe that is just over the top, I'll get to. And what's happening in the futures and bond markets and with oil and gas and diesel, I mean, it is extremely, extremely intense. So let me just read you. Some of the headlines, and then I'm going to plow into these different heads of the Hydra. U.S. strikes Iran, Tehran retaliates with missiles and drone attacks in Kuwait, Bahrain, and Jordan, hitting Marine Corps bases, Air Force bases, and more. Iran fires missiles at U.S. forces in Jordan, drones targets Kuwait, Bahrain, as war escalates. Jordan and Bahrain face Iranian missiles and drones as hostilities flare. Big article in Jerusalem Post, the war with Iran will not be won through airstrikes, so what's left? Giant million-plus man ground invasion, according to the Pentagon. As I told you, the assessment was over 1.5 million. Here it is. They got the classified stuff. And a national draft and nuclear weapons. Not good. Oil hovers close to 95 as Middle East conflict further pressures bonds. We're now monetizing debt at a record rate. That's QE Unlimited. Iran is secretly helping Iran develop supersonic cruise missiles. It's true. I believe it. I've seen the evidence. And it goes on and on. And then I'm just reporting last night on even the mainstream news saying U.S. bases got hit. And I saw these commenters like this one. Alex Jones celebrates strikes on Jordan.

The man couldn't be more happier. Where did I say that? It's terrible, actually, in my post. If America kicks ass, he has nothing to say. But if Iran shoots rockets, he gets excited. Helping, they get kills. So he has content for tomorrow. Alex Jones is an effing traitor, an America-hating scumbag. And of course, this is just par for the course, these guys say. So that's the type of crap that's going on. That we've certainly predicted all of this. And again, Trump's, oh, the war is over. We got a deal. The strait's open. The strait's closed. They're out of missiles. And then every time he declares the war is over, all these people that are pro-war go, see, it's all over. And then a day later, it's back on. And you see what the closure of the strait with the oil and fertilizer and all of it exploding inflation. And for a while, Trump could lie and say it was open, and they could use AI to manipulate what they claimed a barrel of oil cost, but by the translated to the gas pump, it was, you know, up at $100 a barrel, $120 a barrel, and now it's really way above that. But even the manipulated price is $95 now. So Trump can only BS people for so long, then it stops working, and then it backfires, where even when he tells the truth, no one is going to believe it. That's why I fight to get things right. I fight to not make mistakes. And I still make some. But I'm known for being more accurate than anybody else. So, I mean, I understand how this works. So it's not 10D chess, 1,000D chess, trillion D chess, when Trump is flip-flopping all the place. I've talked to the behind-the-scenes sources, going back even a couple weeks into the war. Most of the White House is totally freaked out and hates what's happening. Trump is blowing up. I told you that early on. Now it's been confirmed, saying, get us out. He's pissed off that Israel keeps dragging us in. Well, you took the bait. And you've got the major Israeli newspaper saying, well, the plan really was just to get the U.S. embroiled in this for a greater Israel project, and chaos is what we want. And everybody else's economy and be damned. And we need the U.S. to have a draft. And we need to go ahead and nuke them. And I've got those articles here that I'll be getting to that I just mentioned. But you have Smotrich, their economic minister. You have Gavir, their national security head, all admitting this. And then I've got new AI videos that Gavir put out. You know, he's not touring his Nile crocodile pit around this torture prison they built that's real. That's not AI. Or showing off the death chamber and saying we're going to televise killing Palestinians in here. And then licking his lips and looking all crazy, like a supervillain. He now has put out an AI video showing an assembly line of Palestinian men into a slaughterhouse, a concentration camp, death camp. And I'm like, if I was trying to destroy Israel, I would behave like him and these top rabbis that are on international TV without even looking every day. It's all over the place, new statements about, yeah, America's Rome, and we're just going to have them fight Iran for us, and they're going to collapse, and they're going to pay for what they did to our temple. And I'm just like, what? And it's not like some, you know, little rabbi or something. It's all the top guys, and I'm just like, this is complete cuckoo town. It's like they become demon-possessed, and those that the gods would destroy, they first make mad. That's been said by a few different philosophers in different ways. But Israel had its problems, did its dirty tricks. All these big powers do it. I always called balls and strikes. Said, yeah, Israel did this false flag. Israel did this bad thing. So does our government. So does that. I'm not saying any of it's good, but I'm not going to just fetishize with Israel or something bad. I'm going to cover it and get attacked for it by the Israel lobby, but I'm going to cover bad stuff our government does and others do, and I'm not going to make Israel the center of the universe when it comes to saying they're the devil. Now it's so over the top that I'm like pinching myself. You have your national security head putting out videos of sending Muslims into death camps and meat grinding them. And then in truth, they are grabbing them and selling their organs and killing them. I mean, I'm just like, what? What? And the top rabbis that advise Netanyahu saying, oh, if America doesn't back us 100%, they'll be totally cursed, which is good. We want to go ahead and destroy them too. I'm like, why? Why? You know everybody sees you say this, right?
So this is just something else. I mean, the megalomania at the leadership level of Israel is just over the top right now. But let me plow back in and I'll start drilling into it all. Bond sell-off deepens. Global bond route gathers pace as inflation fears mount. That means we have to monetize our debt. It means massive inflation. It means the dollar's devalued. That's what that means. Iran hackers targeted U.S. infrastructure in recent weeks. NBC reports they're gearing up the false flag. I'll get to that in a moment. Futures swing as global bond yields follow oil tick for tick. Here's Trump one of hundreds of times. You know, oh, Iran has just announced that the Strait of Iran was fully open and ready for full passage. Thank you to Iran. That ages well. That's from April 17th. And then we get into the news in Europe and Russia that is even more dangerous than what's happening in Iran. But then you've got the countervailing Israel lobby trying to take full control of our government at every level to secure their

terrorists found near a power plant. They found what they thought was a Russian drone a few weeks ago. That's all in preparation to go to full war. They're preparing the false flags, just like Germany launched false flags to go to war with Poland and then ultimately Russia under Operation Himmler, subsection Operation Gleiwitz. And if you're a new listener, I don't just say things. You just look up Operation Himmler, Operation Gleiwitz, and that'll be your homework for today. And this isn't homework that isn't interesting to learn. This is really important homework, my friends. If you don't know what Operation Gleiwitz is or Operation Himmler, you might want to find out, because everything the Germans are doing is what they did before and during World War II. Wars, big wars, don't end. They just go dormant and then come back. And so I guess we're back to World War II.

0: And it's all about Rome, 70 AD, sacking the temple, destroying the temple. And I'm like, can we just go to the stars? Can we not do this retardedness anymore? You got the Muslims believe they're going to take over. The Chinese believe they're going to rule the world. What are we doing today, Pinky? The same thing we do every day. Take over the world. Pinky in the brain. Netanyahu puts all of Europe on notice for not joining the war on Iran. Israel will not forget what you did to us in the Holocaust. Well, I mean, Europe has paid you hundreds of billions of dollars in reparations, even though most people that were part of it are dead now, and totally rewrote their whole system to be leftist and persecute Christians and white people, all based on what happened to Jews in World War II, which bad stuff did happen. A bunch of other stuff, bad stuff happened, too. And anytime somebody goes, oh, the polls go, by the way, we lost over 6 million to the Nazis, Israel's like, no, we only count. It's just like Israel talks about blood libel. You know, don't blame us for our blood. Okay, well, it's the ADL and people pushing Black Lives Matter that even if you know, say, are from Russian or Italian descent, your family got here 120 years ago, and you have no history in your whole ancestry of slavery, but you're white, so you owe reparations, and it's the ADL and all those lobbies pushing that. But you're like, oh, but don't give us blood libel. I'm like, how about none of this crap anymore? But I digress. When you decipher what this Russian news means, this NATO announcement and this Pentagon announcement, when you know what that means, and I'm going to tell you what that means, and you're going to see that I'm right, and you're going to see it happen. But we are on the verge of this new world war that's already begun, that is in its adolescence, and it's about to be a full-grown new world war. And if you go to the top think tanks in the Rand Corporation and the Pentagon and the Army War College, and if you look at the Russian war colleges and the Chinese and the EU and NATO and the UK and the Australian war colleges, and Joe Kent on the show last week, he's like, yeah, it's pretty much a consensus that we're already in a new world war. How bad will it get, and can we shut it down? Well, world wars don't have a tendency to shut down until a couple hundred million people die. And that's without the old juicy A-bombs and bioweapons. But the neocons, every time I have a guest on to point that out, make these big jokes. They go, are we at World War X yet? Because I've been saying for years, we're in the beginning of a new world war. We don't want it to get out of hand and be like World War I or World War II. We got to dial this back. Elon Musk goes to the World Government Conference and says, I know you want a world war to reset. You can't do that this time. He lays out the reasons just like I do. Why do I like Elon Musk? Because he says basically everything I say because it's the truth. He's not getting it from me. I'm getting it from him. You're looking at the data. So, see, I want Israel to stop escalating this and NATO and all that because it's going to get us all killed. And, of course, the Iran war didn't work like Israel told Trump it would, and they knew that, and they're now admitting that. And they talk about how smart Israel is and all this stuff. I'm not saying Israel isn't competent or smart or committed or doesn't have a lot of will. But if you look second, third, fourth order, doing this isn't just a gamble. It's like playing Russian roulette. If you got six cylinders and there's four bullets in the cylinders, so you've got a probability that when you pull the trigger, you're going to blow your head off. I mean, if we were spinning six cylinders, even if you're for Israel taking over, which I'm not, but let's just say we are, if you're spinning six cylinders and there's one round in there, one in six chances you blow your brains out. This is very conservatively, four out of six cylinders are loaded. And that's why you see Netanyahu, Ben Gavir, and Smotrich and all of them, and these rabbis, and I went back and saw older videos of these top rabbis. They didn't look lit up like Christmas trees 2 years ago, 5 years ago. They're like, ah, ooh, we're doing it no matter what. Oh, total war. We'll burn all of Lebanon. We're taking it on. We're unstoppable. We are. The Messiah's coming. We've got to create enough of a crisis and challenge the Romans, and the Messiah will come. This is what's been taught since 70 AD, even before with the Zealots. And when the Romans finally, so many of them got killed, they got pissed off. and came in to subdue Jerusalem. A bunch of the zealots ran off to Masada. Then they all committed suicide. But some of them were able to escape that didn't go to Masada, and they became the dominant rabbis. And so to their kids and their kids and their kids, seems like almost 2,000 years ago to us, we're like, what? We're not even Italian or Roman, but I mean, you can't blame an Italian today. They don't even probably know about Masada. To these guys, or these rabbis that passed this down, another lineage back to Abraham and before, this is like happened yesterday. And Netanyahu talks about it in speeches, and they all do, and they literally think that if you're European, Western European, or connected to the Romans, you deserve to be destroyed, and you will be destroyed. And we're back at 70 AD. We're back at Masada. Everything's like Groundhog Day. Masada, Masada, Masada. And I'm like, can we get life extension technology? Can we go to Mars? Can we just stop all this retardedness? I'm dealing with a 7th century lunatic religion of the Muslims, Stone Age retards. I'm dealing with a bunch of insane messianic end-of-the-world rabbis that have, whether they were bad before or not, they've certainly hijacked Judaism now. And they're burning the red heifer, and we got the guy that did all that, the red heifer thing, coming on third hour. And they are excited. This is fun to them, like a gambler betting the house on this next roulette wheel or this next crap move. And they're just, woo, baby, woo, we're going, we're on red, yeah, let's go, baby. And I'm like, how is our whole identity either the Muslims with the left on their side or the craziest right-wing Jews into the world hell-bop cult over here? Like, why is that my identity? My identity is Buck Rogers and spacesuits and jetpacks. My identity is not Hitler and let's have an existential war with the Jews. But there's not a Hitler running around today other than Ursula von der Leyen, that's trying to take over my military, trying to take over my country, demonizing anybody that speaks out against it, lying about me, lying about my family, trying to destroy me, and taking credit for the censorship, and taking credit for the war, and taking credit for it all, and saying, if you don't support whatever we want to do, and you don't support a draft, and you don't go get your arms and legs blown off, if you don't commit your kids to Moloch, if you don't turn them over to us, we're going to destroy you. And I'm like, all right, let me roll my sleeves up here. Let me take my jacket off. I didn't ask for this. You just dumped me in the gladiatorial arena in some weird hard-on over the damn temple. When the temple is inside of all of us, you should know that. And then, okay. But it puts everybody in the position, and that's how tribalism works, is not with the Nazis, not with the Muslims, not with the Red Green Alliance, not with the psychotics running Israel. That's why I was like the first administration. Oh, Abraham Accords, everybody getting along. Oh, good. Everybody's being nice. See, no Nazis. Don't go, okay, we're super radical Jews. Do you stop that? Muslims now, you stay over in your little area. And now it's all been flushed down the toilet. And all these folks that want this messianic into the world are trying their best, because whether it's these ultra right-wing end-of-the-world Zionists or Christian Zionists or the Muslims, 12th Mahdi, Shiites, or any of them, notice how all their ideas come together to get us all killed. It's somebody called who? Maybe Satan? Maybe El Diablo, maybe the devil. You can see the mystery of evil. You can see the mystery of iniquity on this. You can see Satan's fingerprints to light the fuse, to blow the planet up all over this. But don't worry, Satan doesn't always just have one plan. And I don't know which one's A and which one's B. Got the Chi-Coms too. And the whole AI takeover. Everybody competing for the ring of AI power. But you understand the EU is purposely cut off their people's energy and food and everything to make them go on to this central bank digital currency. And they've announced they're going to grab everybody's bank accounts and put in a central ledger controlled by AI because they want to lead that. And you know the EU was a plan of Hitler and Edward VIII. and you know they're doing all this, and they mean business, and they went and started a war with Russia, that, again, the U.S. is bound to an alliance of psychotic recklessness as Russia gets ready to start hitting European targets because they're getting bombed. And it's the same story. Here is America being led around by Israel by the nose for this disastrous Iran war, and being led around by our nose for this war in Europe that's killed the most people since World War II. And I'm not even giving the United States a pass. You can study the special interest. You can study the military-industrial complex interest. And it's a whole consortium of evil groups that are dragging us into this oblivion. I mean, do I hate the Germans because their elite set up the European Union project? No. Do I hate the Jews because their elite set up this Greater Israel fiasco? No. Do I blame the Chinese for the communist Chinese? No. But nevertheless, I've got to face a lot of their people who have been taught I'm the devil, and they want to attack me. I'm not attacking you, but you attack me, you better believe I'm going to fight back. We'll be right back. I want to make a massive announcement right now. And I'm so blown away by this. This is the most exciting thing, quote, supplement-wise, I've ever done in decades in my career, in my research. Okay? Now, decades ago, we looked at selling you methylene blue. The problem is you couldn't get pharmaceutical grade. It was something nobody knew about. Now, because the world's awakened to it, there's a bunch of pharmaceutical grade makers of it. My doctor's medical doctor at clinics all over the state said, you need to get on methylene blue. Told me how to buy it online. Said, be sure and get USP, which means pharmaceutical grade. I take it here and there. Feels like you're plugged into electricity. It gives you really clean energy. And I thought, yeah, this is great. You know, Robert F. Kennedy Jr. is the HHS head. He talks about how great it is. He takes a whole bunch of it. So we've had the new methylene blue in, now available at thealexshowstore.com, for about a week. And I already have mine. And I'm like, yeah, I'm sure it's all USP. I'm sure it's great. And I'm like, oh, yeah, I'll remember to take, you know, mine, which is another brand my doctor recommended. And then yesterday at about 3 o'clock, I'm watching him shoot B-roll for our new methylene blue that's from one of the top makers in the United States that supplies the big box stores that have it and sell it for $10 more than we do. It's a big bottle, too. Ultra Methylene Blue, the highest grade strength USP. I take a dropper and put it in my iced tea. I drink it. And I'm not a placebo guy. I'm like, okay, I'm taking methylene blue before. I figure, oh, the one my doctor told me to get, I'm sure, we'll see if it's as good. 15 minutes later, I feel my hair on my body standing up, and I feel actually an electric current through my fingers, in my hands, and running up my back. And I start itching, and I go take my shirt off and look at the mirror because I'm itching, and my skin wasn't like hives. It wasn't a rash. My skin turned red. Not bright red, but red. I already got, I tan easily. It's a little bit of Native American in me, so I've always got a little bit of a tan. Anyways, even if I'm not getting any sun, I'm still a little bit of a tan. But it was like, I was like glowing. I was like, what the? And Chase guy was like, yeah. And he looks like a mad scientist. I'm like, I've been taking a lot of it. His hair is like, ah. And I'm like, okay. And then I swear on my children, okay? Do not take the full dose, because I drank half the glass, put it down, was busy, forgot to drink the rest, and didn't drink the other half. I was still sitting there this morning, because I'm sitting around here doing work when I drank it, and it's insane. So it would take hours to go into why it's so amazing. And later in the broadcast, I'll cover the big news. I'm going to go over it, but it is just beyond spectacular. And by the way, we're going to have one that comes out that isn't flavored. The guys thought it was great. It's all natural, organic. Just pure vanilla and mint from the mint plant, oil, essential oil in it. So it doesn't taste bad. It actually tastes good. This is the purest, strongest, and the only one out there that has natural, delicious flavoring in it. We got the best methylene blue, hands down. I was already told it was the top firm, supplies the medical centers. Where it's not prescription, but doctors everywhere have been telling people to get on it for years. And there was so many attacks and systems on it. I just we're a big target on it. But as soon as HHS came out, had endorsed it and all this stuff, and it's everywhere now, I'm like, okay, get us the best. And we got it. And boy, I tell you, if we can get enough of it, it's going to solve our issues. Funding will really be able to expand. A third of what we got just sold out in the last hour. So I had a feeling about this because I told you what it did, and that's all true. So I've taken other methylene blue and it had a good effect. This is this other stuff that says it's USP, that means pharmaceutical grade, must not be. I mean, this is unbelievable. Get your Ultra Methylene Blue now at thealexjonesstore.com while you can.
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2: Waging war on corruption. It's Alex Jones.

0: So let's get to some good news before I get into all the latest updates on the public Israeli attempted coup over our military, over our government, over our states, over the First Amendment, over everything that they admit they're doing. But here's Trump can't hold back. If a reporter asks if he plans to nuke a military defeated Iran, he says that's stupid and no. Now, he made a lot of comments about the whole place will be an orange growing crater, never to return, in one day all of them destroyed, their culture will end. He said, tune into Mark Levin tonight. This is what I think. Mark Levin's like, Mr. President, do like Harry Truman did. Hit them like Hiroshima and Nagasaki. That'll teach them. Use the nukes. And Israeli papers were pushing that, and they had all their ministers warning, we'll nuke you, Iran. It's not like Japan, folks. The whole world will turn against us. There'll be all that radioactive cloud. It will implode the stock markets, probably start a nuclear war. Pakistan says they'll nuke Israel if that happens. So does North Korea. Now, will they follow through? I don't know, but this is crazy. Oh, you're for the Pakistanis or North Korea? No, I'm not. I don't want to stick my weenie in a beehive. But we're being drugged into this. This is crazy. Yeah, Israel's ready to try to send all the Gazans to the U.S. and Europe. That was proposed by Netanyahu 2 years ago. But Trump's blocking it, saying, no, you don't get to kick them all out. And I know behind the scenes, Trump does argue with Netanyahu, and he publicly talks bad about him. In fact, he says things as strong as I do about him, but then the Israel lobby doesn't attack him because that'd be a little too obvious. Like the chairman of the Joint Chiefs saying the war won't go where you want. They didn't attack him. They just said me and Tucker are Qatari agents. And now Israel admits, oh, yeah, we knew this wouldn't go the way we told you. We want a quagmire. Yeah, to then bind us to this and make you the center of the universe. And while all this chaos is going on, you can grab part of Lebanon and part of Syria and get your war with Turkey. And I said that 6 months ago, next is Turkey. And then Netanyahu a month ago says next is Turkey, the biggest damn conventional military in Europe and part of NATO. I mean, my Lord, Israel. You are just like a fat person at a buffet that tries to order 18 platters. You cannot eat all of this. Even Ben-Gavir cannot eat an entire elephant by himself. Even if I supported what you're doing, which I don't, it's not going to work, crazy man. Instead of posting Jewish jokes and making Wailing Wall jokes and making fun and attacking people, we need to have cooler heads prevail, and there are a lot of people in Israel and there are Jews around the world that do not support this, and they are speaking out. The media is not giving them attention. We need to focus on that and stop this. Because the more everybody gets embroiled and gets tribal and says, let Israel make these mistakes, the more you're not thinking about what comes out of this. So here's Trump publicly, which he did after... Remember a few months ago when he was talking about nuking them, I said, well, if he does, impeach him. And it was a big national story. And then Trump came out and said, no, I'm not going to nuke him. That's not what I meant. Well, that is what you were floating, just like your Kirk Island AI blowing it up and saying, look, Kirk Island just got blown up. You're the commander-in-chief of the nukes. You can't make jokes like that. A lot of people don't understand it. It's serious. You have too much power. With great power comes great responsibility. We need more of this, Trump, dialing back nuclear war, and less of the other one. Here it is.
1: You ruled out using a nuclear weapon against Iran.
2: Well, you know, three different camps. What we explore
3: now? We should use a nuclear weapon on top of them. What a stupid question.
0: Yeah, it was stupid to have your surrogates say it. And you go, giant orange glowing crater. Tune into Mark Levin tonight. Their whole culture and everyone will die in one day. What's that mean, pal? So, but listen, it's good. Just declare victory. Pull out. The Arabs will put pressure on them. They'll have to open the strait. They've been all the psychological warfare studies. The Pentagon assessment's already that. Do that. But how many times do you say they're out of missiles? The Iranians have been very truthful on this point. They also deceive a lot. They said, we used up all of our old missiles and a lot of our medium missiles. We haven't rolled out our newest missiles. You're going to start seeing those. And then you saw those a month ago, and we fired all those interceptors at them. And they didn't shoot down but a few. And now, when missiles came into three countries last night, and I've watched dozens of videos last night and this morning, none of them were shot down. But you know how I know? No missiles. Show it again. We have a bunch of this from Jordan, from Kuwait, from Bahrain. There's no missiles going up, folks. People asked when I said that last night in the video, how do you know we didn't launch missiles? Well, look in the sky. Remember the earlier ones? You see a bunch of counter missiles going up. There's no missiles being fired. Use your own eyeballs. People said, Grok, is there any news that the U.S. didn't fire interceptors back? And Grok said, no, there is no news of this. It appears to be Alex Jones just saying what he thinks. Saying what I think? I watch videos in Kuwait, Bahrain, and Jordan and didn't see one single anti-missile defense system. Didn't see missiles. Didn't see Gatling guns. Vulcans. They had another name for the ground-based one that's anti-aircraft. Do you know what those weapons are? Do you study Jane's Weapons Quarterly? Maybe you don't, but you can look in the sky in all the videos. Do you see any missiles shooting up at it? I don't need Grok to AI to go. It has authoritative sources. It means it goes to NPR and CNN and the Washington Post and ask and says, well, Grok, all of them do this. They have authoritative sources, the ADL, and they go ask it, is it true that Alex Jones says no missiles were fired to counter the missiles? No, it's not true because they didn't say it. Look at the videos. Use your own eyeballs. So then they countered me and said, those are fake. They didn't launch missiles. Even though it was already in the news, they did. I mean, the lifetime bullcrap of the Israel lobby, and they got a big Pentagon brainwashing thing that's doing the same thing. So it's not just Israel. That's come out. Is the dumbest propaganda ever. Remember, months ago, none of our bases were hit. It's fake news. The radars aren't blown up. The Iranians are publishing the Chinese satellite and Russian satellite photos of it. And then months later, yeah, they did blow up all those bases and those radars. And yeah, it's true. So that's the level of BS we're dealing with. And that's not good. Because lying to everyone and saying no missiles came or saying there are no missiles, so then Trump surrogates say there are no missiles because they have no missiles. You're showing fake AI missiles when it's admitted that they are real missiles and it's hitting the bases. But you think lying again boosts your credibility. It only works so long. You can only cry wolf so long. And now, what did I say months ago? I said, Trump will keep saying the strait's open. He'll keep saying everything's fine. They'll keep trying to manipulate the price with AI. Well, when people figure it out, the bond market tanks, the dollar tanks, oil and everything explodes, and then Trump has no credibility. And we're now here, and I'm here trying to help our country. There's corruption in the government. There's problems, but I don't want it to totally collapse. A lot of accelerationists want to collapse. Do you have any idea what that'll do with all the unemployed and all the criminals and all the drugged out people and everything? This country's going to burn to the ground. So I don't like the ship we're in, but it's the ship we're in. Let me start getting the clips. Let me shut up. Here is Netanyahu. He's made a bunch of these statements the last few days while he's campaigning again for prime minister. He's been in and out for 26 years. And here he is saying because Europe didn't join in this war, they're going to pay. And Israel publicly, with the State Department, launched a giant Muslim invasion of Morocco and Spain. That was a press release by them. I just covered it. Oh, you're attacking Israel. No, they're bragging. Now Trump's going to turn over to the Falkland Islands because the UK didn't get involved in this war. Israel has put out, because I got this from sources in the Pentagon. Remember I said a million and a half troops, nukes will be needed to take over Iran. You can't just take the straight, you take the whole thing if you try that. This will be as big as World War II. This is worse than Vietnam. 10, 20 times worse than, you know, Iraq and Afghanistan combined. But the Pentagon's assessment said, don't ever try it. And then now the Israeli newspapers have the numbers I gave out months ago. Saying, yeah, we can get a million and a half troops. Just draft them. And we need to use nukes. And so that's what the Pentagon says we need. You think I got Pentagon sources? You think the Israelis have them? They're inside the damn command centers. They're in the main skiffs. They're in the bubbles. They're in the main top war rooms. And they knew this from the beginning. They are trying to drag us in to a giant war, have martial law declared. Trump's already declared on a civil emergency over cyber attacks and power problems. And all those other executive orders like PD-51 are implemented. And Israel is betting on committing us to a disastrous war. So the COG system kicks in that they've got their operatives heavily involved in control of a lot of it, to then bring in martial law directed by Israeli operatives. And that's why they've got the former IDF soldier, congressman, Brian Mast, reportedly, and Nick's order of sources, he's always been dead on, that Trump has tapped him. The decision's been made, now then they may back off of it, to make him the new Secretary of Defense. This is a guy that wears a IDF uniform on the floor of the House when he votes.
4: Can you tell us anything about those? Sir, Lee's got her flag. I've got my uniform.
0: Yeah, Secretary of the Army. I'm sorry. I'm teleprompter free. No, he's not replacing Hegseth. Secretary of the Army, folks. I mean, Hegseth's already a total, I wouldn't say Christian Zionist. He's a Zionist. Hardcore right-wing Zionist. Former Israeli Defense Force IDF volunteer Brian Mast is on the short list to take over the Secretary of the Army. Two U.S. officials confirmed to me that's short order that broke this. No, absolutely not. Nobody wearing a foreign uniform should ever take control of the U.S. Army.
2: In our next film,
0: powerful people. I know powerful people will lash out at me over reporting this, but I don't care. I can't conscience ignore possibility. I don't give a damn which foreign army somebody volunteers in. It could be Santa Claus Army for all I care. This disqualifies you from leading American forces. Before this broke, I talked to Sordor, and he said, I'm done. Because all he did was say, let's end this war quickly. It's not going well. We need to win the midterms. And the Israeli lobby attacked him, and he said, I'm done. I'm going to leave it at that. And you notice, he's done. Pro-America, pro-Trump, pro-Israel in the past. But he's not going to support an out-of-control political party that is destroying the United States sovereignty and themselves in the end. And you don't have many people left, Israel. Just stop now. Just like you got us in this Iran war. I'm like, Trump, declare victory, stop now. Napoleon said, never interrupt your enemy when they're destroying themselves. I'm really trying to interrupt you, Israel. I'm really trying to interrupt what Trump's doing. I'm not an enemy of you. I'm an enemy of what you're doing. So let's go to Netanyahu's threat now. Of course, this is always in Hebrew. But he's saying, we'll never forget that you didn't help us in the Iran war and you didn't what you did in the Holocaust. And basically anybody involved in the Holocaust is dead now. But no, you're all guilty. Here's Netanyahu.
5: אנחנו מגינים על אירופה. אירופה ששכחה כל כך הרבה דברים מאז השואה. היא יכולה ללמוד מאיתנו הרבה דברים, ובעיקר את הדבר העיקרי, את ההבחנה החדה בין טוב ורע, שמחייבת ברגע האמת לצאת למלחמה למען הטוב, למען החיים. אירופה, שנשבעה לאחר מלחמת העולם להגן על הטוב, נגועה היום בחולשה מוסרית עמוקה. אירופה מאבדת שליטה על הזהות שלה, על הערכים שלה, על המחויבות שלה לשמור על הסיביליזציה מפני הברבריות.

0: This guy gets less than 20% of the vote, just like Mark Carney and the rest of them. Or Keir Starmer over in the UK. So, there's Netanyahu saying, we won't forget what you did. Is Europe supposed to raise 1 million troops to go fight Iran? That's what it's going to take. You're not going and fighting with ground troops. Europe's already trying to raise an army for the old EU project, 2.0 World War II, to defeat Russia, and using their old Ukrainian buddies that were one of their main proxy armies to do it. So they're still fighting the last war, and Israel's still fighting the last war and invoking Hitler. And Israel's also invoking 2,000 years ago with the destruction of the Second Temple. I got a bunch of that with their leaders saying that. I mean, this is crazy. But those are the power structures. It's what's set up. And people hand these prejudices down to their kids. And the average person, black, white, old, young, doesn't matter, Jewish, non-Jewish, has no idea this is all going on. The Muslims are fighting their war for world domination. Muhammad promised them. To them, it's taught every day. To them, it's right now. It's going on. And you have this IDF soldier, the congressman, Brian Mast, who is tapped to be the new Secretary of the Army. Tapped to be the new Secretary of the Army. And you add that to the NDAA to take over our military and merge everything in intelligence. You add that to the primarying people and bragging about it. And you add that to the 39 states that passed laws that you can't criticize Israel in your private life or you can't have any government contract or it's a felony. And all these laws getting passed to arrest people that speak out against Israel. This is dangerous, folks. And I was against the left when they were trying to censor. And I'm against Israel trying to censor a foreign government. This has gone so far. But this is what this war is about. And I'm going to get into Europe and what they've set up to go to war with Russia and why the Pentagon's urging Europe to get ready to be struck because they know this Russian strike's coming. They know Europe's getting ready to false flag to make it worse. That's coming up next hour. So the Pentagon is supposed to be out front when the attack comes that, oh, see, we told you. Well, I told you months and months ago. And that's an even more dangerous threat, and it's a wind-up toy, a perpetual motion machine from Hitler and the EU project and all of that. You're like, what's Hitler have to do with this? That's only 80 years ago. This stuff is set up. The money's put in. It's the grand design. Hitler wanted the EU. They were going to put Edward VIII on the throne. They had to take down Russia. So what's the first thing the EU does? Go to war with Russia. It's the same crap. Over and over again. So here's a quick breakdown. The full video, they do a whole bunch of the ancient cults. But the first one they do is the Jewish zealots that kept attacking the Romans, who gave Judea probably the greatest freedom of any of the areas they controlled. They respected learned people that could speak and knew science and everything. But they kept attacking the Romans. The Romans came in and destroyed it, but a bunch of them ran off to Masada. They all got killed, but some survived that ran to other places. They became the dominant vein of the Judaism, followed by Netanyahu and these rabbis that control Israel today. That's what they talk about, Rome and this old beef, and how we all have to pay for what we did, because they see themselves as an extension of their ancestors. They see us as a total extension. Even though most of you don't know who your great-great-granddaddy was, they know who their great-grandfather was back 300 people. So even if you have no genetic connection to a Roman, they still, these people think you're the devil and you've got to pay. And we'll do the second group. Look, I'm not going to do all five, which is true about Carthage and human sacrifice, to remember all the crazy cults. And there's still a devil Carthage cult going on today. And to the Old Testament and the Jews' credit, they were the ones saying we're banning this because it was going on all over the Middle East. But that's why it's so fascinating, though, history, to see how this stuff continues on because it's handed down via tradition. Here's the report.
1: Here are the craziest religious cults from every time period in history. The Sicarii. The year is 66 AD. You are a Roman soldier in Judea, conducting a routine patrol in a Jewish neighborhood. You're at the marketplace when suddenly you feel a sharp pain in your side. You look down and see blood. You turn to see who stabbed you, but the crowd is too thick. By the time you hit the ground, your assassin has already vanished into the sea of people. Welcome to the cult of the Sicarii, which translates to dagger men, because they ended up using them quite a bit. The Sicarii were a splinter sect of Jewish zealots who believed that any person who cooperated with the Romans deserved to die. Soldier working for Rome? Dead. Farmer who sold vegetables to the Romans? Also dead. Even Jewish priests trying to maintain peace with Roman authorities were murdered. The cultists carried small daggers called sica hidden under their cloaks and would strike in crowded places during festivals, exactly when people felt safest. But the Sicarii weren't just assassinating people. They were trying to trigger an apocalypse. They genuinely believed that if they could create enough chaos, God would intervene directly and destroy the Romans, ushering in a new Jewish age. Spoiler alert, that's not what happened. Their campaign of terror ended up starting the first Jewish-Roman war. The Romans responded with crushing force and completely destroyed the country. This wasn't just a military defeat. It was a straight-up civilization-ending disaster. But here's where the Sicarii story gets even darker. After Jerusalem fell, about 960 Sicarii and their families fled to a fortress called Masada. The Romans eventually laid siege to the fortress where the Sicarii held out for months, but eventually they realized defeat was inevitable. So, what did they do? They decided that rather than be captured, they would all die by their own hands. But here's the twist. Jewish law forbids suicide, so one person was ordered to murder thousands of people to please the cult even in the moment of complete defeat. The Cult of Tanit. Back when human civilizations were just figuring out how to build cities, they were also figuring out some truly horrific ways to worship their gods. And nowhere was this more extreme than in the Mediterranean city of Carthage. Imagine you're a wealthy merchant living in one of the most powerful civilizations in the Mediterranean. You've got a beautiful home overlooking the harbor, servants and wealth beyond measure. Life is good. There's just one problem. Your wife just gave birth to your first child, a beautiful baby boy. And according to your religion, your child belongs to the goddess Tanit. Now, here's the thing about Tanit. She wasn't your typical goddess who just wanted some incense and a nice prayer. Tanit demanded something a bit more substantial. Your firstborn child. And not like, you know, dedicating them to temple service or something reasonable. She wanted them burned alive. The cult of Tanit was the sister cult to Moloch. And if you've heard of Moloch, you know that this is going to get disturbing. Parents would bring their firstborn child to the temple, where priests would place the poor soul in the arms of a bronze statue of Tanit. The idol would then be heated from below until it was red hot, with the victim being roasted alive while drums played loudly to drown out their screaming. But wait, it gets worse. Mothers were explicitly forbidden from crying or showing emotion during this process. If you cried, the sacrifice wouldn't count, and you'd have to do it again. Now, you might be thinking, well, at least parents were sacrificing their own children, right? Wrong. Wealthy families would often just purchase children from poor families to sacrifice instead. Why kill your own kid when you could just buy someone else's? This wasn't some myth or exaggeration by Carthage's enemies.
0: What do you think the Lindsay Clancy things about?
1: Sites called abortions, which are basically ancient infant cemeteries, contain thousands upon thousands of urns filled with the charred remains of these poor victims. We're talking up to 20,000 plus urns discovered at some sites. The cult justified this by claiming that your firstborn would bring prosperity, military victory, and divine favor. And it worked. Kind of. Carthage became one of the richest and most powerful civilizations in the ancient world. But then came the Romans. When they managed to conquer Carthage in 146 BCE, they cited these child sacrifices as one of the primary reasons for completely annihilating the city. They killed or enslaved every single person, burned the entire city to the ground, and according to legend, salted the earth so nothing could ever grow there again.
0: For those that don't know history, you're doomed to repeat it. We'll be right back.
2: Alex Jones and his pests have learned more than they were ever meant to know. I will not suffer their continued existence. Girls, you know what to do. Yes, my queen. Your wish is our command. Now someone check on my insider trading and get me a martini while you're at it.
3: Alex, my friend.

0: 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Now let's get to work.
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3: Those that don't know history are doomed to repeat it. Now, they've got smoking gun evidence that they know the guy they've set up as the pipe bomber to cover up government involvement has been set up. Kyle Serafin pops in at the bottom of the hour. Then Adam King, who's a big hyper-Zionist guy that was involved with the Red Heifer Project and all of it, he's going to be joining us because my son debated him a few days ago, and I saw a clip of it. And, well, I have some things to say about this. And I think he's been on the show before. I certainly know I've seen a lot of his videos over the years. So that's coming up, and that should be interesting. And by the way, I've invited all these big-top Israeli rabbis that advise Netanyahu. I've invited them on the show. So we'll see if these guys come on the show. But I saw one of the top rabbis go, well, Jones cusses sometimes, so I've refused to go on with him. But then he told my producers when he's done traveling in a few weeks he's going to come on. So we'll see if that happens. But I appreciate Adam King coming on the show. So that's in less than an hour from now. Then we'll continue on in the fourth hour. This is a big deal on the pipe bomber. But let me do this right now. You notice I got so hot and bothered with all the news last hour, so serious, I didn't plug once. And our funding doesn't come from Israel or the Muslims or the Russians, the Chinese, or the U.S. government. It comes from you at thealexjonesstore.com. 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We only sell stuff that really works, so you'll get it and love it and like us and want to get it again and again. 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It ends tonight. 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The end of summer super sale ends tonight. Every order gets a free bottle of $40 value of Shilajit gummies. 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It's ancient oil deposits. They think the diatoms grew in for millions of years. When the Himalayas have earthquakes. The best stuff comes from there. That's where ours comes from. It comes up to the surface. It's got all these natural peptides.

0: 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It's amoebas, it's microplasms. It is so important. These two together, I mean, ivermectin is a Nobel Prize winning for this. But minbenzidol is the big one. And, folks, it isn't just parasites. Just search minbenzidol studies. Just put that into a search engine, and you'll see congressional hearings. You'll see top scientists. You'll see all the studies on what else it does that they don't want you to know about. It's dramatic. 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And a lot of people went there yesterday. A lot of people got it. 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

How about that? The champion of the world. You know, I love everybody. I judge individuals on what they produce, what they stand for, what they believe. And the problem is a lot of people in groups get in their tribes, they get in their organizations, they get whipped into fury, they get manipulated, and we go to war. But humanity's not going to survive if we don't transcend that and learn how these tricks work. And stop letting the priest class manipulate and control us. It's that simple. Now, I already spent a lot of time on Israel and Iran and the strikes and the war that never ended, being back on, and Netanyahu's threats and Ben-Gvir, their intelligence national security head, putting out AI videos of Palestinians being fed into death camps. All that's a provocateur. All that is to escalate the war. All that is to kick this off fully. But I want to look at a war that's already linked up to this in this world war, but the Russian NATO globalist component with the EU and where we are with the imminent Russian strikes on Europe. With the Pentagon saying, we believe Russian strikes are imminent and we want Europe to be ready. Now, what does that mean? Why is the Pentagon saying that? Not obviously because of the attacks they believe are coming, but NATO's positioning itself ahead of time for a particular reason. And I'll be breaking that down and tying it into the larger EU project

0: and what the globalists that run Europe may need to get this war going from boiling to exploding, and that's false flags. Very important information you're not going to get anywhere else, and I wish you were getting this everywhere else. My job is to get people so informed, so multifaceted, wide-spectrum informed, that we can stop this with knowledge. The people perish for lack of knowledge. Those that don't know history are doomed to repeat it. Those are all cliches. Those are all things that are said because they're true. What comes around goes around is a cliche, but it's true. So we are at a very important moment right now. And if you remember 187 days ago, or how long ago the war start? Just check my memory. I had been saying in Midnight Hammer last year, 15 months ago, this is designed to get us into pure war, 186 days. This is a plan for chaos, Greater Israel Project. At one level, the globalists and the Rothschilds and the BlackRock want this crisis to create a global constriction so that Trump's plan for a global recovery fails, which it has been successful at, it looks like. We're not quite sure yet, but it looks like it. With the inflation and the dollar plunging and the fertilizer cutoff and then the giant migrant flows that are already beginning out of that. I mean, this is the bad guys turning up the heat above all this, playing all the different groups off against each other. So I thought about the J.P. Sears piece that came out just a few weeks into the war when Trump called me low IQ, which I'm not in fifth grade. I don't care about that. But I did care that he decided to side with the Never Trumpers and people that had lied to him about how easy the war would be to win, which they now admit they set him up. And we have the Israeli top news saying we knew this was really a trap and this is our big victory. This is an ideal situation, as their chief economic minister, Smotrich, said 3 weeks ago. So I thought this is evergreen, ultra green, beyond just stands the test of time. It gets stronger with time. Thought we'd show this short little satirical breakdown of how I'm low IQ when now, in hindsight, everything I said has come true. Here it is. Do you do IQ test here?
1: Yep, that's what we do.
0: Okay, because I think I need one.
1: Okay, yeah, we can do that. Why do you need one?
0: Well, I've had some people lately telling me I have a low IQ.
1: Ooh, shots fired. Gosh, who's been telling you that?
0: Well, some people online have been telling me that, like the president. And even my dogs are looking at me a little bit condescendingly now.
1: Well, we'll find out. So with this IQ test, I'll just ask you a series of simple, really common sense questions, and you just give me your best answer.
0: I'm actually kind of a little bit nervous right now.
1: Oh, yeah, you should be, because if you turn out to be what some would call a low IQ nut job, then you're pretty much a lost cause.
0: Well, that doesn't sound good.
1: All right, first question. Which word doesn't belong? Apple, banana, carrot, orange.
0: Is it carrot?
1: Very good, because it's not a fruit at all. It's clever. Next question. Who would be considered more of a traitor to their country? Person A, who receives $230 million from a foreign lobby, or person B, who receives $0 from a foreign lobby?
0: I mean, clearly person A.
1: Wrong.
0: Come on, that's got to be correct.
1: Next, hypothetical question. If a country has a major shipping waterway that you want to have open, and it's currently open, but they'll close it if you go to war, what would be a smart way to ensure that waterway stays open?
0: You don't go to war with them.
1: No, not even close. I mean, common sense would say go to war with that country and stay at war with that country as a way of putting pressure on them to reopen it after they've closed it because you went to war with them.
0: Are you playing with a full deck?
1: I don't play cards, but thanks for asking. Oh, and this is a good one. If you had the desire to take down an international pedophile ring, what would be the best way to follow through on that desire?
0: Well, you launch a full investigation using every means necessary, and then you prosecute those bastards the fullest extent of the law.
1: Wrong. No. You would launch an effort to prevent any investigations and prosecutions.
0: That can't be right.
1: Well, an ounce of prevention is worth a pound of cure. Yeah.
0: These questions are kind of weird.
1: Oh, I assure you, these are standardized IQ test questions, sir. Next question. Here's a scenario. You got a person, they work for America, and America only. what country does that person work for?
0: America?
1: That's incorrect. They work for Iran. Next question. Who's more beautiful as a woman? Francis First Lady, or maybe man, or Candace Owens?
0: Candace Owens?
2: No.
0: Have you seen Francis First Lady?
1: I would totally do her. If she had an OnlyFans, I would subscribe. Any reasonable man would. Okay, how would you describe what America First means?
0: Putting America's interests first above any other foreign nation.
1: No, you're actually describing anti-Semitism. Yuck. Okay, last question. What year did we first land on the moon?
0: We've never been to the moon.
1: No, we've been to the moon. We go all the time. Well, your test is complete. I've never seen a score like this before.
0: What'd I get?
1: You got an IQ of 65.
0: Is that high?
1: No, that's a very low IQ.
0: My life is literally ruined. We invade Iran. Let's just double down on this fiasco, and let's do it right away. The good news is you saw Trump.
3: And then the pathways to why they're doing what they're doing are very, very different. As you well know,
0: his previous rhetoric. And say, no, we don't want to use nuclear weapons on them. So that's good. Huge announcement. President Trump says nuclear weapons now off the table in Iran. We need to see more of that type of energy. This is a good thing. Now let's look at the war that's even more dangerous than Iran. And to do that, you have to understand that at the start of World War II, Hitler didn't just invade Poland with no excuse. He launched Operation Himmler that was declassified and brought out during the Nuremberg trials for the war crimes. And in part of Operation Himmler was Operation Gleiwitz to attack German radio military bases on the border. And they even dressed up Jewish people they'd arrested. That's declassified. And put them in Polish and German uniforms and shot them for newsreels. And then they invaded Poland, saying Poland attacked our installations. And the reason that's important is Germany's floating the same stuff. And I said this a few weeks ago when this started, a bunch of instances. Oh, we found a Russian drone, we think, you know, in a car park. Oh, we found explosives by a power plant. Oh, the Russians are about to attack us. So that even if the Russians don't hit military bases that are supplying weapons to Ukraine to hit inside Russia, as they threaten to do, they will provide the attack because that's how Germany got into war the first time and the EU project that Hitler had. Hitler relaunched the Olympics. Hitler created the modern highways, the Volkswagen, the jet airplanes, all this stuff. He had a lot of ideas. And those ideas continue on. And so they're going to put Edward VIII, King of England, who was German and who was in Spain during World War II, had to abdicate because of it. They were going to put him on the throne of an EU. So Hitler gets defeated, then they have the Bilderberg Group meeting right after World War II. They get the old European elite with the Western elite. They say, we're still going to launch that project, and they go ahead with the EU project. Because, you know, the West loved, the U.S. loved. We hired 30-something thousand Nazi scientists to run NASA and everything, other department, and everybody's like, oh, God, this EU plan's wonderful. Let's unify Europe. Let's do all this. Let's run your original plan. Let's have an unelected EU commission that runs it. And now that very group is starting the fight with Russia. In NATO and 16 years of war in Ukraine to finally get the Russians 4 years ago to come in. And they say the EU's plan is to break Russia in five parts, and they think Russia will never go to nuclear weapons. It'll stay conventional, take 20 to 30 years, but they'll use that domestically to control populations and arrest anybody that doesn't agree with the war and have national draft. War is the health of the tyrannical state. And so Russia about 6 months ago starts telegraphing, we're going to start hitting NATO targets, probably in the UK and Poland first. So Poland started backing off. So now, okay, you're not the main target. Now it's the UK. Now the Russians over the weekend put out the target list of what they're going to hit. And then Ratcliffe last week, and now the CIA this week, he heads it up, says, oh, you're about to get hit. So when they do get hit, they go, see, we warned you. The Russians have already warned. They're going to act like it's a sneak attack. This is Russia saying, you've escalated attacking us with thousands of attacks a week, all over our country, blowing up our power plants, our refineries, our shopping malls, our warehouses, our government buildings. we know it's you. And the prime minister last week goes, yeah, in England, yeah, we are behind it. So Russia can legally now hit them. They want the escalation, the psycho globalist. So now U.S. urges NATO allies to prepare in case Russia attacks, USA Today. So they're acting like, oh, God, the CIA just magically so smart they know this. They're getting ready to frame this to see we warned you. Zelensky warns airlines to avoid Russian airspace as drone war grows as they intensify attacks in Russia. That's just trying to make people not fly to Russia and be scared. And who's he controlled by? British intelligence on record. He admits that. So this has come out the last few weeks. German news. Explosive device found near power plant. This was yesterday. They're finding all these other things and saying, oh, we believe it's Russian. They're priming the pump for running their own attacks that'll be on civilians so they can blame Russians. If the Russians do hit military targets, they say, oh, and you hit civilians, like Ukraine's been doing, blowing up beaches full of people in Russia. German minister says the power grid target of sabotage attack, Reuters. Attack on power grid under investigation. Improvised explosives found near German power plant. Meanwhile, it's the German government cutting off the power, helping blow up the Nord Stream pipeline, getting rid of their last nuclear reactors, their last coal plants. They're cutting off the power, saying we got to seize all your bank accounts in a unified ledger run by AI, the social credit score. They're the ones squeezing the energy. They're the ones pushing the total war. They're the ones that want to put the people into a wartime economy. Bombs found at German power station. The Leipzig incident has all the hallmarks of a false flag, zero hedge. Germany blamed Russia for the last month's incident when one explosive-laden drone was found on the tarmac in proximity to Ukrainian cargo planes. So it's all being primed. It's all being prepared. We're entering the time of false flags. That's where we are. And the Pentagon's being told, get ready. Get troops ready to invade, get ready to go to war with Russia, get ready to go to war with ground troops in Iran, and they've had to have the Secretary of the Navy, the Secretary of the Army resign. They're getting ready to put an Israeli soldier in charge of the Army, Ryan Mass. They've got the NDAA to merge our military and intelligence with the Israelis. Yeah, the Israelis bragging that they're in control of our government. That's where we are. And this is just absolute sheer madness. And you say, well, Russians be restrained. They're having thousands of missiles and drones hit their major cities every week. And they're saying to Europe, we're about to match that and hit you. Will they do it? I don't know. But that's where we are at this point. And it's all fighting the last war. It's all the EU unelected commission saying we're going to take your bank accounts, we're going to control everything, and full war is how we're going to politically control you where you can't wiggle out of this. And you have Germany with no evidence because a drone is found sitting on the tarmac. And they go, oh, my God, Russia tried to blow us up. And they're just getting everybody used to Russia's going to attack you. Russia's going to attack you. So the globalists can hit the targets they want. Even if the Russians don't go to war, don't expand the war. Russia's like, England, we know you're behind these cruise missiles, and we know the storm shadows are yours, and you make them. You better stop or hit targets. You bet they're ours, and you bet we're hitting you, and we're proud of it. Okay, well, now legally we can hit you under rules of war. Okay, let's go. Get your coat and let's start walking. Dun-dun, dun-dun, dun-dun. What's that Elvis song? Little, let's talk a little more action. Yeah. Let's come in with that next segment. Hell, let's go out to break with it if we can find it. But, I mean, Israel's trying to provocate. Germany that runs the EU is trying to provocate. Because they know the fourth turning's here. They know this big change is here. They know the whole world is going to change, and they know the old system's going down, so they want to put all the pressure in to create big enough crises that they can pose as the saviors, like a COVID, like a migrant invasion, or a war. And what do they say in their own white papers that have leaked? The global silver number again. We'll use Disease X. manufactured bioattacks, we'll use economic implosions, we'll use cyber attacks, we'll use war for control. And so they knew when they closed the Strait of Hormuz it would kill the recovery. They knew it would cause inflation. They knew what Iran would do. They knew when they killed the mullahs it would make it only worse. And they did it. And now Israel brags they did it. But Israel is just one theater, and Israel's happily in their script taking the blame for all of it to make it a clash of civilizations instead of the globalist technocrats above who are manipulating the whole thing. They don't want you thinking like that. They want you mindlessly getting your tribal group, and they get a big enough war going and economic collapse going, we have to all fight with each other for survival, because even though it was staged at the top, it's real on the ground, and now you're in a battle for your very survival. An existential threat. That's why it's important to share the live feed at Real Alex Jones on X and AJ and Live on X and rumble.com/ The Alex Jones Show Live. That's why it's important to pray for the broadcast. And that's why it's important to support the broadcast. We're getting great products at the same time. We're going to go to break, bring in Kyle Seraphim with all the new big domestic scandals, smoking gun evidence that they set up the Patsy pipe bomber that we already knew. 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
0: 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But remember, you're the Paul Revere. Share those live feeds now at Real Alex Jones on X and the new news site, alexjoneslive.com, has all the feeds right there at alexjoneslive.com/show. We'll be back, Paul Revere. Stay with us. My fellow patriots, the first thing the globalists and the leftists do when they want to silence you is go after your merchant accounts. Go after your business payment systems. It's that simple. They try to cut off your ability to even receive money or make payments. It's globalist siege. It's globalist economic warfare. It's a globalist blockade, an embargo, sanctions against American populist patriots. For everyone that's been watching and listening to me for years, you've seen the attacks. You've seen the deplatforming. You've seen the court battles, the news articles, the demonization, the bogus default judgments. We even have FBI and CIA operatives on hidden camera talking about how their entire goal was to take me out at the knees by knocking out my ability to accept payments. And that model they used on me, they admit, is for all of you.
4: Alex Jones.
5: Yeah, so we were after him.
4: So with Alex Jones. And the goal with him was what, just to bankrupt him?
5: Pretty much.
0: Well, because of First United Payments and your support, they failed. And they failed because I had a processor with a backbone who loves America and believes in the free market. One who stands up for American justice and who didn't back down when they received threatening messages and pressure from other major institutions. If you are a conservative business owner Google is watching you. Meta, Facebook is watching you. Amazon, all of the major big tech is watching you. If you think for one second that they are not orchestrating and coordinating their efforts behind the scenes to take you offline and out of business and render you harmless to the system and the machine, you are wrong. The question is not if, it's when Stripe, Shopify, PayPal, Square, they're all part of the same big tech machine. Consolidation, vertical integration, that is the goal of the BlackRock globalist system. Because once there's only one central system, they can bring in the universal credit score. This is the key to their entire panopticonic takeover plan in their own words. The head of BlackRock, Larry Fink, was very clear. Once they have the system in place and they're close, they are going to shut down everybody that isn't part of their system, even people that aren't political. 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That's 877-899-1313. The tyrants are counting on us not to innovate. They're counting on us not to migrate to institutions and organizations that are pro-human just like us. This isn't some new company. I've been using them for almost a decade. They're already taking care of most of the patriots. Whether you're a florist, have a gas station, or you're a farmer, or you've got a little five and dime shop or a factory, whatever it is, online merchants, this is the place for you. These guys are patriots and they're in our corner. They're Americans just like us, and they hate the New World Order with a passion. They believe in the free market, and they understand this is 1776 2.0. 90% of it is information warfare and financial, and this is just as important as the right to self-defense and guns. You've got to be able to have your own business. You've got to be able to operate without these globalist sharks, this mafia shutting you down. And First United Payments is the tip of the spear. Proven warriors, ladies and gentlemen, in this fight. Thank you so much. 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

0: Rick. I'll serve as an Air Force veteran, not just former EMT and FBI counterterrorism officer, agent. Just taking on geopolitical. We only got 30 minutes with him today. Hope he can come on the next few days for a full hour. We've got a big special guest in a debate with an individual who's pro-war, pro-Israel control, everything. So look for that. But Kyle Serafin has been all over this. He worked the pipe bombing case during it in D.C. And, you know, obviously we know that the man that they've said who did it, all the evidence is he's a complete patsy. So maybe Kyle should recap what we know. But now Steve Baker, one of the best investigators on this, has brought out really smoking gun evidence dealing with the phones, the phone numbers, that the system knows that indeed they do have a patsy, which, you know, falls directly on the FBI director and others who were involved in that. We also now have the FBI director saying they're going to hire people that have burglary convictions and have been prostitutes. So they're clearing the way for that. And again, I'm not attacking people that have changed their lives or people that have been prostitutes, but just in general, that's not a job requirement. Usually it's when you're trying to hire spies or people that are already corrupted, that you would do something like, we'll get Kyle Serafin's take on that as first, but I'm not going to play the whole interview. It's on Kyle Serafin's site. Just type in Kyle Serafin's name on X. You'll go to his X page, and be able to, see that for yourself at KyleSerafin.com, at Kyle Serafin on Twitter and YouTube, the Kyle Serafin Show, podbean.com and rumble.com/Kyle Serafin. Big fan of his show. Great information. One of the most accurate people out there. But here's a few minutes of the Steve Baker interview yesterday. And guys, that's a clip one.
1: We knew then it was a law enforcement person. We, as in the FBI, knew then it was a law enforcement person. We need to talk face to face. I have info that can fill in the gaps, but it points to Capitol Police involvement. Who told you not to report that story? I want to share with the public that the Congressional Investigative Committee and the FBI have been withholding from the country blockbuster information about the January 6th pipe bomber as it relates to a particular telephone number that pinged within 3 meters of both drop locations at the Republican National Committee headquarters, at the Democratic National Committee headquarters, and that the FBI said themselves that because of this phone number, they now knew that this was a law enforcement individual that placed the devices. The committee has been informed of it since October 16th, because that's the date of when this briefing took place. I have no idea how long the FBI knew about this.
2: Where was this meeting that you're talking about?
1: This meeting was in Congressman Loudermilk's office at the Rayburn Building in Washington, D.C. There was Congressman Loudermilk, who was the chairman of the investigative committee, and then there was his chief of staff, Rob Atkerson.
2: Okay.
1: There was former Capitol Police Chief Stephen Sund. There was the whistleblower.
2: This is your source that made you aware of this.
1: That's correct.
2: Okay.
1: Additionally, the congressional liaison to the FBI.
2: Okay, very good. That's five. We're missing one.
1: We are missing one. The oddball, right-wing conservative circles, investigative journalist by the name of John Solomon, who runs Just the News.
2: October 16th of 2025, a meeting is called Who Called the Meeting?
1: All I know from the whistleblower is also a former deputy chief level officer from the Capitol Police, and he was there on January 6th, as was Chief Sund. They actually both got the call from Rob Atkerson. That would be Loudermilk's chief of staff.
2: Okay. They were called there by Atkerson. Atkerson's the chief of staff. Obviously, Congressman Loudermilk was there as well. So there's your four. The person giving the briefing, that makes perfect sense. So that would be the FBI congressional liaison at the time. So he's the one giving it. And John Solomon, how does he fit into that?
1: They don't know. They don't know why he was there. He was certainly the odd bird out. The question that I have.
0: All right, let's stop there.
1: Presence.
0: You can go watch the full interview. We got limited time today. We'll get a call back in the next few days. He's going to find out when he can come on, so he says he will. So Kyle, there's so much I can talk to you about this, but give us a synopsis for people that haven't followed this as closely as you have, even working the case at the time, on obviously the guy they've got isn't the guy, and just more evidence continues to compound off the cell phones, and now the fact that it is pinging to this certain number that they don't want to look at it. Turns out you were surveilling the house next door to these very people, which you haven't figured out why. But it's just fate that you would be there. Kyle Serafin, former counterterrorism agent of the FBI, thanks for being here.
2: Yeah, you bet, Alex. Okay, so quick and dirty. January 6th, there was the riot that took place. There was the gathering, etc. The night before that, January 5th, someone happened to place pipe bombs. They wore a hood, and they wandered around in Washington, D.C. between the hours of 7 and 8:30, and they dropped these two devices, one near the RNC, one near the DNC. So that's the sketch of the story.
3: Bombs
2: was referred to by the FBI at that time. That's the hoodied pipe bomber. There was another person of interest, number two, and that, someone that has been identified since, but
3: experiences that they've had.
2: And this person took weird and suspicious photos of the dumpster right next to where the actual pipe bomb was found, a couple of other structures, and all of that was very unusual. And so we were, me and my surveillance team, the week after, were interested in trying to figure out who the heck that person was and what was going on and how are they connected to another person of interest three. Person of interest three was a former member of the Air Force, a federal contractor, someone who I believe worked at the Department of Defense at the time, although it skips lists of my mind right now. Anyway, long and short, we were outside the address of person of interest three, who had lent his car, had lent his Metro Pass and some other things to person of interest two, who'd come in from out of town. And it just turned out that those two people, POI two and POI three, lived directly next door to a woman who was a Capitol Police officer, later identified by Steve Baker and his team while he was working at the Blaze as a forensic match for the pipe bomber who was person of interest one, as you're showing on the screen right now.
0: So that's, and they claim that's a black guy. Anybody can look at the footage. It looks like a woman's walk, woman's shoulders, a woman's ass. And she also works for the CIA, but she's completely innocent.
2: Yeah, she works for the CIA now. So long and short of it is, on January 6th, this female was living in Falls Church, Virginia, directly next door to POI 3, who had POI 2 staying with him. That's all kind of convoluted. A week later, my team is put on surveillance outside the house of POI 3. And logically, after 2 days, we were taken off before the FBI cleared them of any kind of wrongdoing or any kind of involvement in the pipe bomb case. That threw up a red flag to me right away. While I was an FBI agent, I brought it up to my family members, you know, commensurate to that time. I've referred to that, and I've reached out to people that were on my team that are still currently working for the FBI. And they also thought it was strange at the time, and they've always thought it was weird. It turns out that this is an ongoing topic of discussion. We might move forward for years where the FBI puts out a reward. They're looking for the pipe bomber. They've offered $50,000. It started at $25,000. It ended up at $500,000. And nobody knows what was going on and why nobody was able to solve the case. Cash Patel gets in there in January. Sorry, I think he gets in February. Dan Bongino, first week of March of 2025. And literally, there was almost nothing done during that time. They, you know, no suspects announced. They've done all this research. They've got all these thousands of, you know, copies of video. Chris Ray said there were 30 or 35,000 different videos they were pouring through. They pulled credit card receipts. They looked into 6,000 different interviews, blah, blah, blah, blah, blah. At the end of the day, we get a report in January of 2025 from Barry Loudermilk and his committee. And it said, basically, the only thing that should have mattered, there were 186 phone numbers that pinged in the vicinity of the pipe bomb being dropped at that time. So if the pipe bomber had a phone, and we know the pipe bomber had a phone because it's on video, the pipe bomber is referring to a phone on the actual video footage that the FBI released in the few minutes they did. 186 phones were in the area. 51 of them belonged to members of law enforcement or were excluded. How they determined they were law enforcement, we'll get into it in just a second. But essentially, they didn't look into those, and they went after the other ones, and they had some high priority and some low priority and some interviews to do. At the end of the day, they arrested Brian Cole Jr. That was in December of 2025. So that was a year after the Loudermilk report comes out. And when they arrested Brian Cole Jr., the entire thing they said that they hinged their arrest on was cell phone pings and credit card receipts. This should have taken about a week, maybe 2 weeks, and it would have made sense that we were in the right vicinity at the time. So what the hell happened for 4+ years, almost 5 years, for them to have that space, we don't know. But what we do know is that Steve Baker has just reported on a meeting that took place on October the 16th of 2025. It was held by Marshall Yates, who is the Assistant Director of Congressional Affairs, the Congressional Liaison. He's a former Thomas Massie staffer. He worked on the pipe bomb case for the committee, and he briefed apparently five people. And some of them make sense and some of them don't. He brought in two members, Barry Loudermilk and Barry Loudermilk's chief of staff. So they were the ones that were actually running the committee. And we've got a video clip that's very interesting, I think, that people will hear in a second. There were two members of the U.S. Capitol Police, a whistleblower who's well known to the committee, and then also former Chief Sund, who was the top guy at Capitol Police at the time, on January the 6th. And then randomly, John Solomon, who has now become a special governmental employee under the Trump administration. He was friendly with Kash Patel. He's one of the two people that was given access to Donald Trump's congressional
0: archives. Let's just say it. He's a very special gatekeeper. But before we go there, let me just make this announcement up front. Sure. I should have done it before you came on. The official pipe bomber narrative has already been discredited. We know the guy they've got. All the evidence shows is a patsy. All the geolocation, the phones show that what they say about him is not true. Clearly, there is a major cover-up going on here, and now we have new data on these phone pings, and this is bombshell information. And then why it's important is we don't want an innocent black autistic man going to prison, but even Correct. Bigger than that is the whole Jan 6 narrative where the FBI director lied about feds being there, which we now know was happening, and this being a setup, comes crashing down, and it was Bongino, and it was Kash Patel promising and looking all the holes in the story that they would come in and expose the real pipe bomber, and instead they flipped, and we know what happened there. That's why this is big, because it brings down the whole deep state if this comes out. And why do you, in a fledgling investigation, have the Congress, the Senate, with all these key people, like a Bilderberg meeting, with a key media person meeting when this information starts coming out? That's not how this stuff normally works, right, Kyle Servin?
2: Oh, no, there's no way this would normally be the case. And, you know, you might send somebody over to brief Congress, but I have no idea why John Solomon's sitting there, and that's bizarre. I don't know why you'd bring in former members of Capitol Police to actually be there in the first place. I'm not sure what that is, unless they were going to add something to the brief, and apparently they were just in the receiving mode, so that's kind of strange too. But you've got Marshall Yates, who was, again, on Massey's staff, used to work for a member of Congress who was on the committee, ends up at the FBI as the senior congressional liaison. Very weird kind of movement there. Interestingly enough, Marshall Yates is apparently someone who on the night of January 5th walked past the actual hooded figure in the pipe bomb case and believed it to be a white male. Now, if anybody's ever seen the police officer that Steve Baker identified, there's pictures over at the New York Times and so on. She's made herself a public figure in this space. It does seem like she looks like a dude. She has my haircut, essentially. She just doesn't have the beard. So very kind of interesting stuff there. But the timeline goes as follows. Silence for years, upping of the reward for a long time. And then you get this meeting on October the 16th. About a week later, the FBI boosts their reward offer. And they tell people again, hey, it's $500,000. And here's some minimal kind of crappy footage. Meanwhile, you've got Daniel Bongino previously saying that it looks like it's a Fed's erection. It looks like there were people that were deliberately kind of altering the frame rate. They were trying to edit the actual pixels inside the pictures of the pipe bomber. So who's covering what up? And we all believed at the time, and I still believe, and I think Steve Baker does as well, and I'm sure your audience is going to be fairly well aware, it looks like members of the Capitol Police, possibly people from the ATF, probably someone from the CIA or members of the CIA, and then also a couple of members of Congress were involved in doing something very specific. They set up a potential diversionary tactic on January the 6th, potentially under the guise of it being a training exercise. And DOJ and FBI came in as the mop-up crew, probably originally investigating in good faith. And when they got too close to it, then they were pulled back. And now you've got this weird story. So October 16th, they do this meeting. They reveal that a law enforcement specific cell phone that was on what's called FirstNet. And FirstNet is a creation post 9/11 to be able to make sure that first responders, whether they be in the EMS world, whether they be federal, state or local law enforcement and a few others, are able to get cell phone traffic out even when the cell phone towers are completely overwhelmed by civilian traffic. It's a non-commercial available thing. You have to be law enforcement. You have to be verified through your agency. I used to have a personal phone on FirstNet, and I had a work phone for the FBI that was on FirstNet. It's my belief that Capitol Police use them as well, but that is unique to a very specific group of people that can use it. And interestingly enough, FirstNet also has this special sort of parameter added. They have a 94% or higher instantaneous location capability so that they can actually pinpoint people, not just on the ground in two-dimensional space, but actually in three-dimensional space at altitude within 10 feet of the physical location of the person. And they do so with 94% accuracy. The standard FCC requirement for GPS and accuracy pings is like 80%. So it's far more accurate. It's very, very rapid. And the idea would be that in the event of an emergency, law enforcement may need to pinpoint their position and be tracked. And so these phones actually have a high degree of accuracy.
0: But now it can be used the other way to expose if law enforcement is involved.
2: Well, if you have a law enforcement phone that's pinging within 10 feet of the bomb drop locations, both of them on that night, and they're in that 186 phone numbers, that seems really critical. That's what Steve Baker was talking about. And the fact that it was being briefed by the FBI to members of Congress tells you people in the C-suite, the executive level, the seventh floor of the FBI, knew this on October the 16th of 2025. A couple of weeks later, Steve Baker does his article. It comes out on November the 8th. And then from that time on, there's a panic. We're told from people that came out of the CIA, that came out of the Office of Director of National Intelligence and so on, that the CIA scrambled, tried to figure out what to do. The intelligence community panicked, and then they ended up doing something very specific. They put surveillance on Brian Cole Jr.'s house 5 days after the article comes out. They also did an interview with the now CIA employee, but previously Capitol Police officer. And she failed a polygraph per filings in court. And the polygraph that she failed or she indicated deception on were two specific questions. Did you place the pipe bombs on that night? And did you place those pipe bombs? And apparently she indicated deception, which is a fail on the polygraph. She was allowed to go back to work. And then they arrested a guy who was a My Little Pony fan, who did not change his pattern of life, who did nothing different for five straight years. He's an intensely routine-based human being. And the FBI apparently couldn't find this guy living in Woodbridge, Virginia, in spitting distance of the National Capital Region. And he didn't do anything like anything new. He didn't get rid of his phone. He didn't use cash for his purchases. He was using the same credit card.
0: And he was building the pipe bombs with no evidence years before January 6th. So give me your working theory on what the pipe bombing was supposed to be. They're desperate to cover this up. They're crazy enough to put this guy on trial when he's got high-powered lawyers that have already shot it full of holes. Looks like this is blown up in their face.
2: I think it will. So if you've seen, Daniel Bongino was part of the administration. He's left. Pam Bondi was one of the people that was celebrating this. She's left. The only two people that were at that, other than like FBI career employees that were at the briefing where they were celebrating the arrest of this young man was Jeanine Pirro. And you also saw that Kash Patel was there. So those are the two remaining folks that were the high profile, you know, celebrators of the arrest of Brian Cole Jr. My working theory is that probably members of Congress, it would have to be either like Senate majority or Speaker of the House type level or people directly in that orbit, gave orders to people that were below the Chief Sund level but were working probably the Yogananda Pittman types and directed members of the Capitol Police to go out there and plant these bombs and then also to go find these bombs when necessary. They didn't need that plan. This is, by the way, exactly what Daniel Bongino used to say when he was running his podcast before he became a Fed. And the claim was, is that they think that they were placed. They were a potential diversionary tactic if they needed to be able to do it. They obviously did draw resources away from the Capitol on January 6th. And then the ATF came in, did some pretty illogical movements and defused the bombs, destroyed one of them. And so there you have your ATF sort of like
0: involvement. And again, you mentioned this, but don't glaze over the fact you've got all these giant areas that have the bomb. I know you've done the breakdown. The numbers is insane. Police go right where they are instantly and know where the bombs are. I mean, this is ridiculous.
2: Right. So the Capitol Police counter-surveillance unit officers that found the second bomb left their car and in under 13 minutes, I think it was actually under 12 minutes, went directly to the two places the pipe bomber had stopped in the night before.
0: Well, there's the video. They walk right up to where it's at.
2: That's correct. First one was a bush that was in front of the Congressional Black Caucus. They actually do a look for it, and they don't see it there, and then they go directly to where the bomb actually was placed, and that was placed at next to a bench where we've all seen the footage of it.
0: So let's pull back there. And do 35,000-foot view, because for listeners, I know you get it, listeners, but this will bring down the whole narrative. Do you think Trump doesn't know about this, or has he decided to use it as blackmail against the deep state? I don't think he was in on Jan 6. I was there.
2: I don't think he was in on it either.
0: Yeah, so why has he ordered an ending of the Crooks investigation? That's Pennsylvania for people to forget. We know he ordered the cover-up of foreign involvement. That's confirmed. Or domestic involvement. And on every other thing, why is he, because not for people that are involved, he is the one shutting it all down. So I don't know about this. I haven't gotten intel on does he even know about this, but I'm sure he certainly has to. I mean, this vindicates Trump. Why the hell the change, and what do you think the pipe bomber was really meant to do?
2: I don't know what the Trump situation is, other than I do know that Trump has never publicly congratulated Dan Bongino, Pam Bondi, Jeanine Pirro, or Kash Patel for their great work in getting the pipe bomber off the streets. He's never done that. So people can take and assume that means whatever they think. I actually don't know, and I don't know what the angle would be if he was in on shutting it down, and I don't know what the angle would be. The most likely answer is that he doesn't know, but again, I don't know how that would work out or how you wouldn't be aware of this.
4: So all that said, now the angle has been speculated on that it was just a mechanism by which you could actually say Trump supporters are violent extremists. He's too dangerous to ever be in politics again. And like everything else from the January, you know, probably December onward after the election into the raid at Mar-a-Lago and all the other kind of things, there was a concerted effort by our media to point out that Donald Trump was too dangerous for American politics. His supporters are too extreme.
0: No, I agree, because I know people, not just what's been in the news, Kyle, let's talk about this off air sometime. They were trying in Florida and Texas, I know people directly, we're talking about like Trump moms and stuff, to try to get them to take 50 cows to D.C. And then they were trying to get members of Oath Keepers that at the top didn't know to like arrest Pelosi and take. So they planned this to be far worse. The question would be, why did they then pull back on the pipe bomb scenario when they had it pre-programmed?
4: I think they didn't need it. That's kind of the assumption that we've been working on looking at it, that things got out of hand just enough for the optics to be what they were. You know, that there was pretty solid evidence that they were instigators from the riot and slash the protest part of the mob. But then the Capitol Police responded with aggressive force, and that looked pretty crazy, too. The question was they going to be able to call it a training exercise and try to, you know, basically play it off if they needed to? Or could they say this was Trump's who, you know, Trump people who were dropping pipe bombs and so they're domestic terrorists? There was a lot of different kind of angles. We don't have all the answers. What we do know is that the story that they've lined up against Brian Cole Jr. doesn't line up at all. It doesn't line up because even their internal filings are completely illogical. Apparently, the guy was an autistic guy, but he was mad about an election that didn't happen yet. And that's why he started building bombs years before the election that hadn't happened yet. And then when he decided to drop him, he was motivated by the troubles in Ireland. And he decided to drop him because he hated both parties.
0: And like you said, they got to be worried. I looked up the law firm he's got, and that, now that's linked up with other cases. I mean, they're going to tear the living hell out of the prosecution.
4: Not only that, but over the over Friday last week, they dropped a filing from the government side, and they said, listen, you know, the government's case is solid, but also the defense is trying to lean on the fact that the same defendant, defendant Brian Cole Jr.'s attorneys are also representing Steve Baker and the Blaze and Joe Hanneman in a lawsuit for defamation. And so they're trying to use the Brian Cole case in the defense here to actually suss out information to defend against their other client's case, which is defamation. And they made this crazy claim, which is really wild. They said, you know, clearly the CIA the CIA police officer, she's a security officer there, didn't do anything wrong, and she was on her way home, and she was actually,
0: I mean, you can't
4: like,
0: make
4: in
0: this up
4: to her
0: the
4: house.
0: CIA. I mean, give me a break, folks.
4: But hear this part, because this is fun, Alex. In their filing, it was 28 pages long, basically defending that Shawnee Kirkhoff didn't do anything wrong, and she was on her way home, and she's this great, noble employee, and she was heading to her home in Falls Church, and she was heading to where her boyfriend lives with her in Falls Church, and they were going to go and check out their puppy, who's actually an old greyhound, in Falls Church, and she was going to get a wrap or a burrito, and it was in Falls Church. And she makes all the, they make all these claims. And then you find out, wait a minute, it actually wasn't Falls Church. They got it wrong, because when you're trying to keep your lie straight, you end up screwing it up. On Monday morning, they had to drop an emergency filing saying, hey, you know, we said Falls Church three times in our filing on Friday. What we meant was Alexandria. It was actually a totally different place, because the burrito place is actually in Alexandria. She was going to Alexandria, and the house and the dog and the pictures of the dog are actually in Alexandria. So sorry about the whole thing. Like, we just got the wrong house. You know, because details don't matter when you make a 28-page filing in the courts. All of this stuff looks like it's just like it's sloppy. It looks
0: sloppy. So let me ask you this.
4: We
0: got a guest coming up. I can talk to you all day. What comes next in this? Because they're going to go ahead with trial with this. And then what is that going to do? And this poor black guy, he already went into the DoorDash delivery. He's miles down the road. They literally just went and found an autistic black guy to set up. Totally insane. Kyle Serafin's our guest. We'll be right back in a few minutes. Then I got this debate with a guy that's pro-Iran war straight ahead. This is going to be big. Stay with us.
5: I started having seizures like a few years ago, and everybody in my family knows I'm a neuroscientist.
6: What did you do to fix it?
5: Methylene blue.
6: I'd take it.
5: Okay.
6: Yeah.
5: Mel Gibson was on here talking about it.
7: This stuff works, man.
5: I take it every day as well. And
6: yeah, RFK Jr. told me about it.
5: Yeah, man, it's fantastic.
8: What is Bobby Kennedy Jr. dropping into that glass of water?
9: Plenty of folks are wondering what was in that little bottle he uncorked during a flight.
8: Methylene blue.
10: Show her Kennedy taking it. Kennedy literally gobbles it.
8: He must be doing something right. That ripped bod is 73 years old.
5: You shouldn't have to tell a doctor about methylene blue. I think everybody should know about it. It's changed my life.
7: It kind of gives you like a boost of energy. It's not like an energy drink where you get the jitters or like you're just ready for the day and you're never going to sleep. It's more so like it clears the brain fog where you're actually, you know, able to focus more clearly.
11: You feel instant energy, but without the jitteriness of caffeine and focus. What I felt was focus, mental focus.
12: 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Incredible.
13: 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I almost like feel smarter.
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now to the pit of deep range and into the light of the deep strange. Come at the hour, come at the caravan to midnight, DEFCON 1 from space. Good evening, caravanners, wherever you are. Here we are, Wednesday night, 2 September 2026. I'm your host, John B. Wells, and together we're crossing the desert of vacuous content and opinion, keeping our bearings fixed, the oasis of rational thoughts. Well, American forces have carried out another round of strikes at Iran today. U.S. Central Command says the targets included Revolution air defense systems and radar installations, maritime assets, mine-laying capability and communications infrastructure, following renewed Iranian activity around the Strait of Hormuz and attacks against commercial shipping. Iranian forces have responded with attacks against American interests across the region, draw Jordan, Bahrain, and Iraq into a confrontation that reaches well beyond Iranian territory. Speaking from the Oval Office today, President Trump again said the American operation would not last long, repeating an assurance he made when the conflict began, while leaving the door open to further action. Only a day ago, the White House declared that the United States now controls the Strait of Hormuz, where roughly 17 million barrels of crude oil move a day. Now we'll find out whether we can hold it. While American and Iranian forces maneuver around Hormuz, CIA Director John Ratcliffe traveled to Moscow last week, where he spent 9 hours meeting with Russian intelligence officials. The discussion reportedly included Moscow's intentions toward Europe and the possible action involving NATO territory. 2 days later, Russia warned that British military assets could become targets, even if outside Ukraine. And during this same period, Qatar's Prime Minister and Foreign Minister, Sheikh Mohammed bin Abdulrahman Al Thani, to Tehran for discussions with Iran.

0: American officials. Qatar says those talks included regional tensions and an imminent proposal involving shipping through the Strait of Hormuz and mine-clearing operations there. We do not know that the Moscow and Tehran meetings were coordinated, and tonight we're not going to pretend that we do. Fair enough. All right. What we do know is that Washington communicating with Moscow through its CIA director, while Qatar was communicating with Tehran, American and Iranian forces were exchanging strikes, and Russia was publicly warning Britain about consequences that could extend beyond the Ukrainian battlefield. Now let's put all of this on the same map. American military resources are now stretched across Europe and the Middle East. Every major power is watching to see how much Washington can commit to one front, weakening another front. This brings us to the Strait of Hormuz. If we control of that waterway has become an American objective, then we need to understand what control requires. Naval and air power can destroy ships and missile batteries and radar sites and fixed targets. Keeping a shipping corridor open presents a different problem. But mine shore-based system remain available to the other side. And that brings the possibility of American ground forces into the discussion. Because if Washington intends to guarantee access through Hormuz for an extended period, we need to understand whether that objective can be accomplished entirely from the air and sea. And then there's Russia. Moscow sees Washington confronting Iran while continuing to support Ukraine. As tensions with Britain move beyond the Ukrainian battlefield. A Russian strike on a British military, American ground forces entering Iran, or a serious disruption in Hormuz could change the equation overnight. That is the global tripwire we're watching out for tonight. Stephen Boone, investigative journalist, geopolitical analyst, and host of Israeli News Live, returns to Caravan to Midnight tonight to help us put these movements into context. So tonight we examine the latest U.S.-Iran operations, whether Hormuz has become the central objective, what could bring American ground forces into the equation, and why the CIA director traveled to Moscow. Also look at Qatar's diplomacy in Tehran, Russia's warning to Britain, and what Moscow may be calculating as American attention and resources are divided between Europe and the Middle East. The question ultimately is whether we can still treat these conflicts separately. The same powers, military resources, intelligence services, alliances, and strategic interests are now appearing across both maps. Tonight, we'll do our best to find out where those maps overlap. And what could trip the wire and turn these separate conflicts into a global war? And so, the hour has arrived, caravanners. Stay close, because tonight we're following the movements already underway and looking for the point at which somebody makes the move that cannot easily be taken back. The Global Tripwire. Sit back, strap in, and please stand by.
1: John B. wants you to know about a special product called Camelicious. 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Camel milk has a different protein profile than cow's milk. It has much less fat, and it's better tolerated than cow's milk. But what's more, it is bioidentical to human breast milk, making it perfect nutrition for the body. It restores the gut biome, known as the SINC brain. 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Camelicious is produced in an EU-approved facility under far higher standards than required in the US, so the quality of Camelicious is assured. 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
3: Yeah. And one of the things that
0: you know, I was
3: do, with this film,
0: went by the SME
3: films, is just open mind.
0: And of course,
3: we're not out to prove anything.
0: for the collegiates, university students. And in going into that bookstore, it has changed so much over the years. Because everything's online now, and you've heard the stories already about how Amazon specifically is buying up all kinds of ancient books, ancient texts, whatever they can get their hands on, scanning it all, and then shredding the books. To me, this is an absolute travesty. Ponder for a moment research by serendipity and the disappearance of the used textbook shelf. Anybody could go in and buy any of those books, philosophy, mathematics, advanced mathematics, geometry, trigonometry. And in fact, I suppose it must have been, certainly it was, otherwise they wouldn't have been there, but there were many, many copies of the Quran, and you could just buy one, you know? You can't do that now. You can't do that at all. You know, a computer can retrieve what you request. A bookstore shelf introduces you to what you did not know existed. You begin looking for Islamic jurisprudence, okay? Notice a comparative religion textbook beside it, and then a history of the Ottoman Empire, and 3 hours later possess an entirely new line of inquiry. An algorithm's recommendations are merely an engineered limitation of that experience. And yes, unfortunately, a considerable number of obsolete textbooks really have become cardboard or paper pulp. The usual path now is a student or library sells or donates the book. A wholesaler scans its ISBN and calculates its resale probability. Saleable copies go into enormous online inventories, and unsaleable, superseded, or damaged copies are recycled, sometimes almost immediately. The books have not all vanished, however, but they have become dispersed among several kinds of repositories. Now, there's the great digital warehouse, right? Internet Archive, Open Library. Google Books can be useful, but it's useful for discovering that a volume exists, even when copyright restrictions prevent reading the whole thing. The nearest thing to the old used textbook shelf, therefore, would be a deliberate circuit. The larger obscenity here is that publishers deliberately issue unnecessary new editions. Change, pagination, bundle single-use access codes, and thereby destroy the resale value of perfectly serviceable books. What once constituted a circulating intellectual inheritance has been converted into a per-semester software license. That is not merely inconvenient or expensive. It restricts research by eliminating the possibility of accidental discovery. Well, maybe that's just me thinking again, but I am thinking that. And it's really quite, well, I'll say it. It's really, to me, it's really quite sad that this has happened. Combine that with a rather lengthy video I saw earlier today about AI and these two, you know, you got a robot and you got, a biped robot, and then you got another one that's a, what would that be? Quadruped something. And the weird thing is these machines were talking to each other. They protect each other. And it has gotten so, because it's so completely logical, on the battlefield where everything is chaotic, you got to have some seriously disciplined troops. Are there going to be communications problems on a spectacular level that will inevitably, on a long enough timeline, certainly result in loss of life? The idea is to defeat the enemy with a minimum loss of life, particularly to your own side. Everybody knows this. But when we have AI curating what we can find, we can't go to a big library. Well, we can, but I mean, it's difficult because you have to know what you're looking for. Now, back in the old days, you know, me and my best friend, Ed, went to work for Boeing years ago up in beautiful Washington State. Everett. Yeah, we would go to the Fort Worth Public Library. It was a fantastic library. And you see all kinds of things in there that you were interested in, but you didn't know they existed. So how could you be interested in them if you didn't know they existed? A real Fahrenheit 451 kind of thing, where the fireman shows up and burns the whole house down with you in it. Because you had books. You're not supposed to have those books. No. Can't do that. Fahrenheit 451. So what is to be done? Well, if you have books, keep them. They may be more precious than you could possibly imagine for future generations. I don't mean two or three down the line. I mean the next generation. Your own kids and their kids. There's two, right? So think about that. If there's any way to rescue any books, by all means do it, because there are people out there who would love to have them. Don't just set them out by the curb. Some people do. Can you believe such a thing? Well, it is true. Now, NASA selects Blue Origin as Mars telecommunications network provider. Oh, we're already working on that. Telecommunications network provider. Now, here's something else. Cognition and consciousness arise from analog computations, says new theory. The brain's ability to generate quick, nimble, volitional thought and a unified awareness of thought and experience arises from analog computations, MIT neuroscientists argue in a new review. Now, this may seem kind of nerdy, but I have to say, I find this absolutely fascinating. I hope you will too. This new theory, published in the Journal of Neuroscience by three scientists in the Picower Institute for Learning and Memory at MIT, offers an explanation of how the brain produces cognition and consciousness. Now get this, it uses traveling waves of rhythmic neural activity to coordinate nimble neural networks with analog computations. The metaphor that the brain operates with circuits is incomplete, says Picower Professor Earl K. Miller, the paper's senior author. Indubitably, the brain's physically connected circuits provide the infrastructure to store our memories and represent our ongoing needs and goals. But when we need to make improvised use of that knowledge in the rapid-fire anything-goes sensory context the world constantly throws our way, we can't just depend on the relatively slow chemical process of rewiring those circuit connections called synapses, he says. Instead, the brain needs a control system that can coordinate millions of neurons to process information in a fraction of a second. Brain waves, long understood to be the synchronized rhythmic fluctuations of large groups of neurons, turn out to be performing that crucial service. Miller and his colleagues argue, citing years of experimental evidence from his lab and many others. Here's a quote. Circuits and synapses are important and fundamental. That's the start. But there's more going on, says Miller, member of MIT's Department of Brain and Cognitive Sciences faculty. Quote, the brain generates waves, and wave dynamics are a highly efficient way to coordinate and perform computation. While digital circuits make calculations one step at a time through sequential switches and gates, analog computation, which can be performed via the interfaces of waves, processes multiple calculations in parallel. That's not only more efficient, but also locally focused. Traveling waves happen to be a ubiquitous feature of the brain. They're all over the place, the scientists note. Quote, the brain exploits its own physics, wrote Miller, and co-authors Scott L. Brinkett and Jefferson E. Roy, who are research scientists in Miller's lab. The new theory is important not only because it provides an explanation of cognition and consciousness, but also because it asserts the potential importance of considering waves in clinical treatment. Conveniently, waves can be manipulated non-invasively. Developing treatments based on brain wave dynamics is not just an opportunity, but also an obligation, says Miller, whose lab is part of a collaboration studying brain waves in autism. To make the case that the brain uses waves to coordinate neurons to produce cognition and consciousness, the scientists begin with the now well-established observation that many neurons don't do just one job. Instead, they respond to multiple cues and contexts, essentially participating in multiple functional networks all at once, a property called mixed selectivity. Miller and colleagues have argued for years that this gives the brain immense computational horsepower, but it also initially raised the question of how the brain organizes these multiple overlapping networks with such speed and flexibility to produce the nimble thought we all depend on. And we do depend on it, right? And we notice when it's not happening, like it used to. So after numerous studies, the answer has emerged for Miller and many other neuroscientists that brain waves organize neural ensembles to process information. Miller has shown that brain waves of different frequencies govern cognitive processes, such as working memory and predictive coding. Relatively slow alpha and beta frequency waves representing memories and goals regulate faster frequency gamma waves, which represent and report incoming sensory information. Now, I'm sensing all kinds of opportunities to monkey wrench around with brain waves, or waves being directed at brains, you know, like the ones that are sitting in our skulls here. This new theory posits that these alpha-beta control waves emerge from the coordinated spiking of neurons in circuits connected at junctions called synapses that encode stored memories and goals. And I'll leave you with this. Quote, synapses store representations, while wave dynamics help determine which representations are active at any given time. Now, what's all this about evolving from sea slime or whatever it was that clearly deranged Charles Darwin came up with? Have you ever seen a picture of that guy? The beard pretty much says it all. I'm serious about this. Okay. Well, we're about to visit once again with Stephen Ben Noon on this episode of Caravan to Midnight, the Global Tripwire, right after this. Thanks for being here. Hang on.
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0: 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It's true. If you want something to go away, quit buying it, quit feeding it. The flip side to that coin is, if you want something to grow, nourish it. People are getting tired of feeding the big tech monster, because what they get in return is shadow banning, overt banning, or suspension on social media. Big tech and its derivatives also try to financially soft kill. This is when someone wants to buy something, but they're prevented from doing it because their payment repeatedly fails. And of course, when the gateways do work, we pay for this convenience with fees. So, don't feed the monster. If you want or have ever wanted to join Caravan to Midnight by card or any other payment service and found you could not process your membership, just send a check or money order to CTM, P.O. 141288, Dallas, Texas 75214. Include a legibly written email, a phone number in case we need to reach you, and as soon as we see that info, your membership is activated, and you help turn the monster against itself.

0: to play the old music, even if you just get a few seconds of it. Because after all, this is not a music program, but we do like to keep it alive. We really do. We really do, and we do. At Caravan. Well, our returning guest, he comes back. Materially changed in this latest exchange of U.S. strikes and Iranian counterstrikes. And what do the targets chosen by each side tell you about what their objectives may be now?
1: Well, I can tell you right now, I just got another battlefield update of how bad it was for the American losses in Jordan. Let me back up and kind of set the stage, though, John, of what's going on in the Middle East, how it got started, and then I'll bring you right up to the situation, what we're dealing with right now.
0: Okay, that'll work.
1: This all started when a cargo ship was going through the Strait of Hormuz and it hit a mine. When I say Trump authorized it, I don't know who actually really authorizes it, but you know how it goes. Somebody authorized it. They struck one of the missile launching pads at Larak Island. Now, Larak Island is in the Strait of Hormuz, very, very small islands. It almost like, looks like a dot on the map. If you zoom in, it still looks like a little round circle. And it's right next to one of those, I think it's another long island right there in the Strait of Hormuz, but I forget the name of that one. And they killed four, according to U.S. media, they killed two, but according to the Iranians, they killed four of their soldiers there at that base. Iran, in return, responded by striking the King Hussein of Jordan's military base, where we have warplanes, we have drones, we have also an ammunition depot there as well. They were shocked, and this is from the Iranian side, they were shocked that their ballistic missiles were making it through. They shot 40 missiles at that base. They took out several of our warplanes that were on the ground. They took out an ammunition depot, and the only thing that they could not take out was the heavily fortified drone installation that the Americans had there. They were able to intercept them, but the Iranians were surprised that these slower missiles that are normally used as decoys coming in, and then they follow up with much faster missiles behind it, were not being taken out. So for them, they began to say, well, their surmise was, it is true that the United States is really running out of a lot of defensive capabilities with Patriots, THAADs, et cetera, in the region. So what they did then, or what happens next, of course, Trump really retaliates back. And by the way, setting one other stage of this, if we remember the country of Oman, which is south of Saudi Arabia, for those that are thinking about looking at the map on it, Oman had reached an agreement with Iran just before this all happened to do a deal to get ship traffic moving through the Strait of Hormuz, and they were going to work together on it. Trump got extremely angry. He threatened to blow Oman completely off the map if they went along with Iran. And, of course, Oman is an American ally. So Oman didn't take too kindly to it, but then again, they caved in to Trump's threat. They backed off, and we put a massive military onslaught on the closer to the United Arab Emirates side of Oman. Over near that border there, we put a lot of troops in there. Now, then, because of Iran striking the King Hussein base, Trump went in. He hit those islands in the Strait of Hormuz. He went further inland, striking quite a few places there. Iran retaliates. And some of this, by the way, John, it may or may not be in the news. I think most of what I've said has been in the news, but some of the things I'm going to tell you may not have made public media yet. Then the following night, the second night, Iran took down three of our Reaper drones, shot those down, and then Trump retaliated again, or whoever gets to make that decision for the retaliation. And when he did, this time, they hit a wedding inside, deep inside of Iran, and it ended up killing four people, including a little four-year-old little boy and a woman that was killed. 27 were injured, 15 moderately, and they were released from the hospital, the others more severely. So then Iran retaliated yet again. This time, they hit the very tip down by the Gulf of Aqaba. We have a Marine Corps base down there, and that base there, let me see what the name of that is there. That is Titan. It's called Camp Titan. It's a Marine Corps base in the country of Jordan on the Gulf of Aqaba, right there at the very edge there. Initially, when this happened yesterday, I was told that Iran, they believed that there was a massive number of casualties. A couple of helicopters were shot down, or I don't know if they were on the ground or if they were in the air, but I knew two helicopters were taken out as well. And then while we were talking here, or while you were talking at the beginning, I just got an update that the casualties at Camp Titan are extremely bad. And they are flying medevac helicopters to Tel Aviv with the injured back and forth right now to try to get better medical care in Israel for our Marines that are injured, that are not dead from that attack. I have no idea, though, of the number of casualties. I just know that that's what they're doing. They're making these medevac flights back and forth at this point there. And, of course, John, you just have to ask the question, when is this ever going to come to an end? So let me yield back to you for a moment on this.
0: Well, you know, that part of the world has been in a state of conflict for as long as I can remember. And I have no idea that it's going to improve anytime soon. I'm thinking, I don't know this, but I'm thinking the Israeli government is thinking the same way. They already made a declaration the other day that Gaza belongs to us, that's it. So there's some... it's a different form of... It's the same basic emotion, but it's a different style of emotion than we in the West indulge ourselves in. I mean, these people have a grudge, not just with the other side. They have a grudge with distinct peoples. And they have no, I mean, it's obvious, I'm going to say it seems obvious to me, that there's not going to be a peaceful resolution until the state of Israel controls all the countries that they want to. They want Syria, and they want Lebanon, and they want a little piece of Iraq, and they want a piece of Egypt up to the Nile. I've said it many times, and I don't think they're going to, and all of Gaza, the whole strip. So I don't see them backing down from their ambitions at all. And if they don't back down from their ambitions, well, peace is not going to descend upon the aforementioned countries. That's my take on it. Am I being pessimistic here? If I am,
1: no.
0: Do me a favor.
1: I agree with you. You know, John, it's gotten so bad with what Israel's doing that after 15 years with the name Israeli News Live on our YouTube channel, one day I just told my wife, I said, look, I can't deal with this anymore. I said, you know, one thing being born Jewish, I converted to Christianity. I said, but we're changing the name. And we changed it to Middle East News Live. And mainly because I still cover a lot of the Middle East, so I figured do something that's more equal to the region. And when I look at this whole situation, like what you're saying, it's really the powers that be, but then again, they're also, they've manipulated the people and the education system in Israel so much that, especially, and of course not all Orthodox Jews feel this way, but there is a lot of Orthodox people that are so blinded and could care less about the rest of humanity and think that they're a superior race and everybody else is just, you know, second-class citizens. And, you know, and it's just, it's terrible that, that people have this mindset. And, you know, I think, too, to just give you another idea, and I brought this up in an interview me and Yana were on recently, and the gentleman was talking to us about Ukraine a little bit, and I said, well, I said, here's what's interesting about Ukraine. I said, a lot of people have no clue as to what the truth is about Ukraine. I said, Ukraine, if you look at the, it was a Ukrainian man, his name was Eduardo Hudos, and he was the governor of Kharkiv, Ukraine. He was an Orthodox rabbi. He had met with Menachem Schneerson, who is the, they call him the Rebbe for the audience listening. He is the, was the head of the Chabad organization of Orthodox Jews, the strongest political entity of Jewish Orthodox in the world. And I used to be a part of this community, so I know it very well. He took, of course, Menachem Schneerson passed away, but they still continue his legacy. Eduardo Hudos, who was that mayor of Kharkiv, Ukraine, which happens to be one of the largest cities that Russia conquered in this war thus far, he converted to Christianity in his 70s. And what he did, though, was he revealed one day the transcripts from the audio recordings where Menachem Schneerson talked about this war that was going to happen between Ukraine and Russia. And Schneerson is quoted from this document, and I'll just say alleged. I wasn't there. I haven't heard the recording, but I've just read the transcript that he translates. And he says in there that we cannot conquer the Slavic people. They're too intelligent, and we have no way to do anything with them but to eliminate them. So the idea, and he states it clear as day, we will cause the Russians to believe that it is time for them to take back the motherland of Ukraine. And, of course, the little island down there on the south end, Sevastopol. And he said, and then we will cause the Ukrainians to think that they're having to fight for their lives to defend it against the invading Russians. He said, this way, they will kill each other off. Well, just the other day, Cynthia McKinney, former congresswoman, 12 years in the Congress, I've interviewed her several times on our channel. She posted a picture of the leadership of Ukraine, three men, the main leaders, all Jewish, and posted pictures of the soldiers fighting the battles, all Christians. People might think, John, that's conspiracy theory. But in reality, we have the documented evidence that this is exactly what certain factions of Judaism, and by the way, it's not all Judaism, and there's a lot of Jews that speak out and try to expose this. So I don't want people to just not like, you know, hate Jews because of one group's insane endeavor. And also I would say, you know, as I was a part of this organization at one time, not all Chabad members think the same way either. But nonetheless, we're seeing it happen. Now, if you look at the leadership with Zelensky And then look at Vladimir Putin. Putin seems like an amazing man. He does seem like a very good leader. You know, as far as a leader, I would think he's a good guy. But yet, at the heart of both of their backings, they're both backed by the Chabad organization. And according to Eduardo Fudos, when he was on a plane coming back from Israel, one of his friends that was the governor of Ukraine at the time said that his cousin, Vladimir Putin, was coming into power. Well, that kind of lets you know that he's Jewish, and of course we know Zelensky is Jewish, and of course both men are very heavily backed by the Orthodox Russian side. So why is it then? I mean, it's become a meat grinder for Russians and for Ukrainians, killing each other, kind of like the Civil War in the United States, brother killing brother again. So it's really kind of crazy when you think about it. And then at the same time, we see what's happening in the Middle East. And on top of it, there, I was told right before this latest fighting got started between Iran and the U.S., I was being told that they are going to send ground troops into Iran. And the crazy part is that when John Ratcliffe went to Moscow, I got a message of why he was there. Well, I looked at the media. I thought, let's see what the media is saying about why he's there. I already saw what I was told why he was there. Well, let's see what the media says. BBC, to me, was fairly close into the answer of that. The BBC said that he went there to make demands for Russia not to strike European allies while our supplies of defense capabilities are down. Well, partially that's true. But he actually went there to get Russia to put pressure on Iran to surrender. And Iran refused to. While this was going on, the Qataris sent their foreign minister to Tehran, and he was meeting there with the Iranian, his Iranian counterpart, doing the exact same thing, trying to get Iran to concede the battle so there would be no invasion. But, John, why are we having an invasion then? In my opinion, the real reason we're having an invasion of Iran, they're sending Americans in to die, and it's, again, another war for Israel, just like Iraq. And just like they wanted to kill off the Slavic, which really is your European, and I don't mean to say this is a racist way of saying it, but that's the European white race that lives in that area that they want to kill off. And again, like I said, I don't say that to be racist. That's not the point. It's the fact that there is this, I should say, white Christian race. Even though you have Ukrainian Orthodoxy and you have Russian Orthodoxy, they're both supposed to be Christians, but they're over there killing each other. Why? Who pits them against one another? And the same thing going on in the Middle East. What is Israel doing? They're killing as many Christians as they possibly can and driving them out as much as they can. And the Christian population in Israel has totally dwindled to next to nothing now.
0: I have heard, you hear rumors all the time. I'm sure you hear them too. Most of them I log away because I can't prove it one way or another. But is Vladimir Putin Jewish?
1: Yes. According to Eduardo Hudos, he is. It was a guy by the name of Rabinovich, which was a Jewish governor of Ukraine. And I hope I have that name right, but I didn't butcher it when I said it. He was the one that told him that Vladimir Putin was coming into power. At the time, he had not, you know, Boris Yeltsin had not chosen him yet, but he was fixing to choose him. And they already knew that he was going to rise to power. If you remember, And this is what's really interesting. I see a very similar situation happening in America. What Putin did, he made a promise to the people to get rid of the oligarchs. And he did. He actually did. He kept his promise. I have to give him credit for what he said and what he said he would do and what he did. Now, who are the oligarchs of Russia at that time that were controlling the country through a lot of criminal activity? That was your reform-type Jews or your liberal Jewish people there. That's who he got rid of. But what nobody expected was that he was going to put the Chabad Jewish people in power. Where did that come from? That was like out of left field, so to speak. And, you know, but nonetheless, he did it because, according to Rabinovich, he's Jewish. But he played the Christian card because I think it's his mother's Jewish, his father is Christian, or something to that effect there. But he's held the Christian side. And again, when you look at Putin as a general leader and stuff, the man really does look like a good, honorable man. But could, if he had not gone in there and put this war to an end almost immediately, sure he could have. Why didn't he? All he had to do was take down the power support. Right. Well, why allow so many people die?
0: Well, here's the thing. It appears to me that Ukraine used to be known as the Ukraine, as you very well know. And they, I mean, Ukrainian is not a distinctively different language from Russian. So basically what they've done is you got Zelensky. And if President Putin's mother was Jewish, that means he's Jewish. If his father was Jewish and his mother was not, well, he was Jewish. But if his mother's Jewish, he's Jewish. That's the rule. So what are we doing? We're pitting Russians against Russians. The Ukrainians are Russian. The media said, oh, you know, in the eastern part, in the Donbass and all that, were the ethnic Russians. You do a DNA test, find out most of them are ethnic Russians. And this is a ploy to kill as many on both sides as possible. Folks, we don't think in these terms. But some people do. That's the meaning of it. We'll be back as soon as we can with me, Johnny Wells, by the way, and Stephen Ben Noon. Bye-bye.
2: It's true. If you want something to pay, quit buying it, quit feeding it. The flip side of that coin is if you want something to grow, nourish it. People are getting tired of feeding the big tech monster. Because what they get in return is banning, overt banning, or suspension on social media. Big tech and its derivatives also try to financially kill. This is when someone wants to buy something, but they're prevented from doing it because their payment repeatedly fails. And of course, when the gateways do work, we pay for this convenience with fees. So, don't feed the monster. 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
1: Above all, we must realize that no arsenal or no weapon in the arsenals of the world is so formidable as the will and moral courage of free men and women. It is a weapon our adversaries in today's world do not have. Ronald Reagan. This is Caravan Tonight.
2: Look over that. There's quite a bit of chatter about voting. And I don't know, either this is this voting has become a lock and roll already. And it appears maybe that spell was broken in the 2024 election, but I'll tell you what, that's what it's going to turn into unless we the people overwhelm the system by showing up in numbers too large to ignore or manipulate. Not thousands, not hundreds of thousands, millions. If we want, we the people, if we want our voices to matter, we have to make the margin undeniable. Whatever it is you have going on, put it aside and vote in the interest of the country, not accommodating every whiner out there. You know, we need somebody who knows how to handle money. President Trump didn't run up a $40 trillion deficit by himself. It was already, it's been in the 30s for a long time. So, if this is the only sword that we have to use to fight against the monster of democratic socialism or communism, which is all it really is, well, if this is the only thing we have, then this is what we'll use. One person, one vote. And we're not going to put up with any vote fraud. We're not going to put up with these nonsensical mail-in ballots or illegal aliens voting or any of that nonsense. And there is such a thing as class action lawsuit. And these can be levied against public officials who are found to have been allowing the vote to be manipulated. So gird up and get ready to get it on, because we cannot lose the terms. We cannot. Okay, we're visiting with Stephen Van Noon, and we have the majority of the coming hour together. So, Stephen, what we ended up with was this effectively Russians killing Russians and who's pulling the strings. And people can't imagine that anybody would even calculate such a thing, would want to do such a thing. But unfortunately, there are people in the world that think this way, and then when they form groups, they become... Well, enough group, and if the group is large enough, then their power becomes on orders of magnitude, 10 times 10 times 10. And this has just gotten out of hand, almost. And I just wonder if we're going to be able to pull this thing out of fire. I don't know. I mean, I realize voting is not the issue at hand for us to discuss tonight, but let's just take a step back. I know you don't know, but how do you see these midterms going?
3: Well, if I had the crystal ball, that would be nice. You know, one thing I can say when it comes to the midterms is that it doesn't, to me, on both sides of the aisle, both Republican and Democrat, we have such a huge AIPAC invasion in this country, it's not even funny. And somebody has got to help get rid of it.

0: this organization, you know, as they say, they should be registered as a foreign agent. And I agree with that because there's too much influence. I actually made a statement one time myself as far as what would I do if I had my own way of being able to say, okay, look, what are we going to do? If I be a president and could go in there and change, one of the first things I would want to do is to get rid of all the special interest groups and money that can take and put all these millions of dollars behind candidates. Now, granted, I know this is what stimulates advertising, economy, et cetera, but I would get rid of it all. And what I would do is every candidate runs for whatever office that they're running for, whether it be Senate, Congress, or the presidency, there would be a fund that they draw from, and they all get the exact same amount of money to wage their campaigns. Then that way, we'd get rid of the special interests of who to control the country. You know, I was sent, I don't know if you know Jay Slayton or Jeremy Slayton. Jeremy Slayton, he's a former baseball player. I forget which team he played for, but did very well when he played. And he started on a talk program. He's very, very well known in what he does. But he sent me a video of Netanyahu. And Netanyahu is speaking in Hebrew. There are subtitles on it. And he says, can you tell me if what's translated on here is accurate or not? I said, sure. So I went to it several times. And Netanyahu, he thought Netanyahu was bragging about controlling Trump and that's what the video was about. I said, no, close. He doesn't say anything about Trump. He talks about that they had been fighting a long time to get the Americans willing to go to war against these different guys in the Middle East. And he says that he has been able to convince a lot of politicians and has, and this is just paraphrasing it now from memory, and spent over 1,000 hours on American television to convince the American people that this was in our best interest. He basically shows in his narrative he was proud that he was able to manipulate the United States into doing what we've done. But now we go back to the idea of what you said earlier about $40 trillion in debt, and of course when Trump came, we're already $30 trillion in debt. It's just a matter of time before the plug is pulled, and, well, we're in default, whatever you want to call it. And as I look at this, though, why have that large of a debt in the first place? In reality, it's because of all these wars we fought. And I will say this. If we lose the war with Iran, which technically we already have lost thus far, we won in the beginning of the first strikes, and then we lost in the second one. We got humiliated trying to take the Yellow Cake. It didn't work. And even now, we're so depleted on our defense weapons. If we had any sizable country like Russia or China decide to wage war against us, it would really inflict a lot of damage on America. And we can't afford that right now. And no. The problem is, though, is our debt because of Israel. In fact, Netanyahu, all the way from Iraq forward, has gotten us into all these wars.
1: Yeah, it's getting old. And again, what even started this invasion, if you will, this conflict between Russian Federation and Ukraine? I mean, we heard it was like, oh, the Russians are abusing people in the Eastern Donbass. It's like, no. Then the next thing heard was, no, the neo-Nazi forces. See, over here with the idiot left's mentality, it's pretty okay. If, people sporting Waffen SS lightning, some swastikas and everything else, not just badges and patches, but, you know, big tattoos and all of this, it's perfectly all right if they go in there and torment these, primarily these girls, these young girls and young, and they scoop them up. So as long as they're fighting the nasty old Russians, right, that's fine. They can sport all Nazi paraphernalia they want. It's just insufferably stupid to me. Oh, and by the way, about this dual citizenship thing, according to an outfit called TaxesForExpats.com, the Constitution imposes three eligibility requirements for House members. Age 25, 7 years as a U.S. citizen and state residency, and 3 for senators. That's it. Now, people will say dual citizenship, dual loyalty. I mean, that, there's probably some truth to that. But anyway, those are the requirements to be a member of Congress, according to this website. Either one. So there you go. All right.
0: You're right. So, well, let's look at what happened with Ukraine to begin with. Back when, and this, I used to have a good source out of Washington, D.C. before he died. And when Russia came in, it was because we were backing Azov Battalion, basically the Ukrainian forces, but strongly supported by the Azov Battalion, to launch a very heavy strike on the Donbass region and to try to take them out and bring them back into the Ukrainian side of things. Of course, that whole region is predominantly Russian-speaking in the first place, and we've always been united with the Ukrainian people and never had problems with Ukrainian people until this all got stirred up, and we had this Maidan coup that started it, and now their president, and Yanukovych, and of course, then he flees to Russia. We install our own leader in there. We're really good at that, you know. In fact, it's funny. I'll say this as a side note. It makes me think this lady sends the document to my wife for me to read, and it's supposed to be written in the style of intelligent brief, CIA intelligent brief. Says, can Steve look at this? I told my wife, I said, I was never no analyst. You know, I said, I was a taxi driver for the guys that silenced people, not the analyst. Getting back to the point, this is what they were doing. They were getting ready to do that. Now, the United States, we're heavily involved in making sure that they had protection to where the Russians would not catch from the north or the south. We had troops, we had forces staged, but not like we were going in, but just a precautionary measure. And we were getting this all set up. And while this was going on, Putin, you know, allegedly, and this is what I have to say about this because of what I feel like really took place, but he saw that was happening, and then he sends his troops in there to put a stop to the Azov Battalion from making that advance. Now, I still believe Edgar Hudosis. I believe this is all staged intentionally so they would kill the Slavic people with each other. Oddly enough, though, I don't know if you ever knew who Russell Bentley was. Russell was an American who was pro-Russian that lived in Ukraine and was there and even served in the Donbas region against the Ukrainians to fight for their independence. Well, I knew Russell. I'd interviewed Russell several times. We would talk, you know, periodically. And what you said about the Ukrainians, the Azov Battalion, what they would do with these women, he said it's worse than that. Russell told me one, he said, Steve, he says it's not just that they take them into prostitution and every other crime. He says that another thing that the Azov Battalion was very notorious for doing was kidnapping young girls, very young girls, and putting them into slavery prostitution. And he said it was really bad. And, you know, and then we see all the videos of them dragging the Ukrainians, dragging people out of their homes, things like that, pulling them in vans and driving them to the front line and them out on the street, which, according to sources that I used to have
2: been exposed to this information before, can have a better understanding.
0: Does America get a free country?
2: The possibility.
0: The United States is the one supplying not only weapons, but we supply manpower, although, albeit, we do it through third parties. We do it through contract fighters. We do it through you know, I don't say it's BlackRock per se. I don't know which groups they are, but I do know that that's the way we do it in order to be able to help them to man, whether it be the, you know,
2: I think a lot of people when they see this have, film, they're going to. It's,
0: but all it is becoming just nothing but a slaughterhouse.
2: Resonate with them.
0: And ultimately, I know it's a little bit digressing a bit, but
2: well,
0: I think
2: they won't, because it's
0: in front of Netanyahu at an airport or somewhere, he's got a book in his hand about the conqueror of Rome. And they said, why are you reading this book? And he says, well, we lost that war, but we won't lose this one. What's he getting at? Well, people don't understand what Jewish people think like him. He's not talking about Rome, Italy. He's talking about the United States. Because in Jewish mindset, the Orthodox that believe that there is a blood libel debt on Christians today, they look at the United States being Esau. That's the Rome. We are Rome, not Italy. Of course, they would like to see Italy fall as well. Yes, that's true. But we are Rome. And that's why they want to put our troops, our men and women, on these front lines. That's why our...
2: within their firm grasp of reality and what they believe to be our true existence. So
0: killing themselves. We're fighting a war, John.
2: To answer your question, you know, why... I'm not sure. I really don't know.
1: I wonder if it's even deep. I mean,
2: what the end game is.
1: Go along with everything that you said. I just wonder if there's some sort of. Well, I understand it was the state of Israel that created the Muslim Brotherhood to begin with back in the day. As a matter of fact, you can go back far enough, you can find out exactly who created Islam. So I wonder if this really isn't. See, this is, we talk about it's a spiritual war. Well, this is what we're talking about. It's not just demons floating in doing stuff, you know, making people do this and do that. Well, we know that this exists. There is such a thing as demonic possession, and sometimes it's not always obvious. It's like it's written in scripture, it's by their works that you'll know them. But most of us cannot conceive of anything as monstrous as a literal genocide. And I don't see another thing, you know, between ethnic Russians and actual Russian citizens. So I don't understand why Vladimir Putin's forces are having so much trouble going all the way to Kiev with not really much stopping him. Is it just all this weaponry that the West is putting into the conflict, or what is it? I mean, why is he unable? I would have thought that he'd have made short work of that. It's just not that big of a place. So why is this being drug out? Is that your guess? You just want they just want the annihilation protocol to keep rolling?
0: I do believe that that's what we're looking at. There is a rabbi out of Russia called Fink, F-I-N-K, I believe is how you spell his name, and I had to have my wife listen to him to be sure that the subtitles were right, because she speaks Russian as well, and they were accurate. But he literally openly speaks about the blood libels, and he was talking about different countries where wars are being waged throughout the world, including Romania, Lithuania, Romania and all the different places in the Middle East, going even into the United States, things like that. And he would tell you the migration or when a particular battle took place and Jewish people died. And, okay, now there's a blood libel that they have to go in there and kill these Christians because they allowed it to happen. And one particular one there with Romania, it was really kind of stupid because it's like, okay, yes, there were Jewish people killed, but nobody was being killed because they were Jewish. There were a lot more Christians that were killed in the battle that happened in that country at the time, and it was actually the country that bordered Romania, but they held the Romanians responsible for that particular attack that led to this death. And we're talking about back in the 1700s. And but this is why Israel was arming them to go in there and kill the Romanian Christian population, because they owed a debt of blood for that. So even now, that's why we have Russian fighting Russian. You're right. Putin could have easily taken Ukraine. If he would, the easiest way to do it, yes, it would have caused elderly deaths, things like that. But if he went in there, he hit the grid, he takes out their power supply on the very first winter and everything, it would make it nearly impossible for anybody to do anything. We did send a lot of weapons in there, yes. It's also to help slow the Russians down. It's also to help kill more Russians, you know? But that's what's so strange. Why is it that one organization that is so powerfully connected to both leaders on both sides, always you see the meetings with them and their rabbis running around in their black garb and they're all they're so close to the presidents and the presidents, they've got their ears all the way into our country as well. Doesn't matter which president. Doesn't matter if it's Trump, if it was Obama, if it was Biden, if it was Bush. Go back and look at the history. It's everywhere. But yet, we still go fight against each other. And I don't understand why. You know, unless they are really so hell-bent on killing the Christian world. And that's what it seems like. You know, and think about it. When the Syrian war, you mentioned that the Muslim Brotherhood, Israel was between Obama and Israel, they made that incredible team of people that eventually ends up with ISIS, and, you know, they're killing all the Syrians and driving in those refugees into Europe. And they didn't go to Eastern Europe. That was what was interesting. No, yeah, they passed through it, but they all went to Western Europe.
1: Yeah. Yeah, this is weird. We got to take this break, Stephen, but I'll have a compound question for you on the other side of it, okay? All right. Thank you very much, everybody, for being here. We'll be back as fast as we can. I always say that, and we do. But we just can't push that clock, or it'll rebel, and then we really got problems. Oh, we've lost your circuit. Nope. We'll be right back.
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4: 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It's true. If you want something to go away, quit buying it, quit feeding it. The flip side to that coin is, if you want something to grow, nourish it. People are getting tired of feeding the big tech monster, because what they get in return is shadow banning, overt banning, or suspension on social media. Big tech and its derivatives also try to financially soft kill. This is when someone wants to buy something, but they're prevented from doing it because their payment repeatedly fails. And of course, when the gateways do work, we pay for this convenience with fees. So, don't feed the monster. If you want or have ever wanted to join Caravan to Midnight by card or any other payment service and found you could not process your membership, just send a check or money order to CTM, P.O. 141288, Dallas, Texas 75214. Include a legibly written email, a phone number in case we need to reach you, and as soon as we see that info, your membership is activated, and you help turn the monster against itself.

0: Yes, high-speed electric guitar. It's an attention-getting device. Plus, I like it. As we visit here,
1: there's compelling evidence.
2: Okay, I'm going to switch it to speaker for a moment here. I think I left my earpiece in the house. Let me put it on non-earpiece here for a second, John. Let's see here.
0: Engaging
1: in those areas.
0: That's pretty good.
2: Yes. Very good. Yeah. All right, so anyway, here's what we got going on. Why would they do it? When's the last time that we actually sent a CIA director to Russia? It was actually the Ukraine war. When Russia got started with that Ukraine war, that's when we sent the last CIA director over there. And so now here we are again, sending him over there now. Now, again, let's take out the possibility that this is actually done as a pre-stage plan to kill off the people there. Let's say it really is. Well, no, I can't even take that out of the equation. If Ratcliffe goes over there and he meets with the Russian counterpart and supposedly he's making strong words to him, you know, do not attack, which he didn't meet with Putin. He met with his own counterpart, intelligence. I forget that guy's name over there. I know who it is by my brain, but I can't think of his name. But anyway, he meets with him. And when he does, the whole issue is that don't attack Europe. Don't be, because Putin was already talking about going after British assets because the British were supplying the long-range missiles, the shadow missiles there that are being used against Russian mainland, giving them to the Ukrainians. And, of course, as Putin stated, he said they have no means of knowing how to use those weapons without British intelligence or even the Germans' intelligence to be able to operate these missiles. So, therefore, he was already bent on actually starting to attack them. Now, if I look at the whole, and we'll just say conspiracy theory, that Israel is wanting to continue to break down Western Europe, what better way than to eventually get them involved in that? Which, by the way, that brings a thought to my mind, speaking of Ratcliffe and everything. Menachem Schneerson, when he gave that speech about the Russians and the Ukrainians pitted against one another, he also said that they would break up Russia into vassal states in time. And I want to say they talked about doing this with about five, breaking it up into five regions. He said this way they would be more manageable. So what are they going to do with Europe then? And why is NATO falling apart? Of course, you know, Trump would say they're not paying their fair share. I get that. I understand what he means by that. Yes, they should. But at the same time, is NATO going to stay together? If they fall apart, then more wars are inevitable. But if Ratcliffe was there to say, look, and maybe he wasn't there for Europe. Maybe he was only there for our own asset. Look, hey, don't go bombing us right now. We don't have enough missiles to be able to shoot them down. You know, that could be the case, but I'm sure we have enough, let's say, with our bases in Germany and other places there, but, you know, for a temporary time. But if there's such a shortage and we've been pulling them and sending them into Ukraine, but the European nations have not, then that makes our assets sitting ducks. Now, oddly enough, one of the things that my D.C. counterpart used to tell me back when he was still alive was that this was going to happen. He says, you will see that Russia, eventually the war will go outside of Ukraine. It will involve Europe. We will be involved in, and this is the interesting thing, he said, but we will have already been involved in a ground war in Iran when it happens. then it will cause us to be forced into a two-front war that we cannot maintain. And this is when China will step in. And the Israelis want the Chinese to step in. Do you realize this was one of the hardest things that I ever discovered in finding it, was the connection of the Jewish people to China. And they go back hundreds of years, and some of the leading dynasty families in China were all Jewish.
0: Well, not only that, but it was the Jewish component that got Mao installed in China and Ho Chi Minh in Vietnam.
2: Yes.
0: I mean, this is documented. This is not some made-up racist, you know, anti-whatever. It's just a fact. Go ahead. Keep rolling.
2: Right. And, John, you know, even for me, I mean, I come from Jewish parents. I got one side, the Ashkenazi, the fake side, on my mama's side, and on my daddy's side, we're Moroccans. So, you know, that's supposed to be the true Middle Eastern Jewish side, whereas, you know, which they didn't call themselves Jewish, they just called themselves Israelites. That's why I've got this name Benoon on me, you know. So, but the thing is that it's nothing against Jewish people at all, but it is against a system that's trying to dominate the globe as it is. You know, it's kind of like somebody had made the comment on one of my wife's posts about the Noahide laws. They said, oh, I know what it was. It was actually, oh gosh, I can't think of the guy's name. It was a minister was making a video talking about these people that are making all this big to-do over the Noahide laws. He said, do you really think a small group of Orthodox Jews that are trying to push Noahide laws could really control the world? He said, that is so ridiculous. And he breaks down all the numbers on it. Well, Yana fires back, and she says, how many people did it take to get you to put on your mask here in America? She said, think about it.
0: Wow.
2: Think about it. She said, you sure complied real quick, like, didn't you? And she said, and how many people took a jab? Didn't take too many people to get you to do that, and that's a whole heck of a lot less than these Jews that want you to bow the knee to a Noahide law. And then the other thing, too, think about this. Texas is facing, right, there's a lot of uproar over Sharia law.
0: Oh, yes.
2: What people don't know, John, though, is Sharia law, according to Jewish rabbis, is compatible with Noahide laws.
0: Yeah. Makes perfect sense. It does.
2: Yeah. They
0: These
2: have the death
0: much...
2: penalty. They behead the same way. And in fact, according to Talmudic law, a Muslim is not considered a heathen. He is considered a brother, and he is considered, this is crazy as all get out, right? They're over there killing each other, but yet the Muslim people, maybe that's why they called them the Muslim Brotherhood, right? Because they are supposed to carry out the edicts of the Noahide laws.
0: Wow.
2: Imagine that.
0: Yeah. Let me ask you this. Let me see if I can make this presentable in a compound fashion. So, CIA Director Ratcliffe makes the highly unusual trip to Moscow, okay? At approximately the same time, Qatar's prime minister and foreign minister travel to Tehran. So do you see the Moscow and Tehran meetings as independent diplomatic efforts, or are there enough common interests to consider whether we were watching parallel back channels addressing the same crisis?
2: It was the parallel back channels. Actually, Pedram, a very good friend of mine, and he has very close ties to one of the diplomats for Iran. And so he shares with him the different things that are going on. And that when the trip happened with Ratcliffe and with the foreign minister of Qatar going to Tehran, I asked him, and actually the reason why I asked him was because I had a good friend of mine that's an engineer in FEMA was on the phone when they called me with a chaplain, an army chaplain, that said that they have been told they're going to deploy for a ground invasion in Iran and that chaplains will have to take off the cross, that they're too short of manpower. And I'm like, I had a hard time believing that. I mean, I realized we got some troops over there, but not enough to really do a ground invasion. At least I didn't think so. And so I reached out to Pedram and I asked him, I said, is there any truth to this? Why did Ratcliffe then, he actually brought up Ratcliffe to me. He said, look, he said, Ratcliffe just went to Moscow. He says, no, I already know. Now, I suspect his source is the Russian diplomat. I think that's why he knows. But he said he actually came there and put pressure on the Russian government to get Iran to surrender to avoid a ground invasion. So what? And the same thing he said, at the same time, the Qatarians were sending their foreign minister to meet with foreign minister of Iran with the exact same message. But he said Iran refuses to do it. But what the one thing that it does tell me, though, is that Trump is looking for a way out. Even though he's under the pressure from Israel to keep fighting, he's looking for a way out because he knows you start putting American boots on the ground. We're already suffering losses and casualties, like I mentioned over there at the base in southern Jordan right now, and they're flying medevacs back and forth to Tel Aviv because we have so many injured, no telling how many deaths we have, and that keeps getting pushed under the rug, which I get it. You don't want the enemy to know that we have casualties and that they scored a big hit. But how many more Americans have to die? And I think Trump is trying to find a way out of this. And so he's basically begging these other countries to try to get Iran to back out. And quite frankly, I don't think he has to really go that far. I think Trump could, you know, who cares who won? Nobody really won. But I think at the end of the day where the problem comes in, John, is that if you back out and Iran does not concede defeat, then what happens is we have no spoils of war. We didn't win. And if we didn't win, we have no way to recoup the money to deal with our deficit now that we just racked up another $10 trillion on top of the 30 that was already there as it is. You know, and Venezuela, even though we took Venezuela, is still not, there's nowhere near enough money to be able to control there. He needs the spoils of Iran to save this country from collapse. I hate to say it that way. You know, I mean, I don't like it, but that's really the reality behind it. That's what war turns into. And the money machine can't be paid off unless you win the war.
0: And I suspect the entirety of the European Union is effectively quivering in their undergarments right now because they've been really, really quiet about this whole thing. I haven't picked up any chatter from them at all. Ursula von der Leyen has been on the down low for months now. Not a peep out of them. And it's just... Stephen, I just have to ask again. The word is... I wasn't on the phone, neither were you, but... I mean, you might have been, and I wasn't. But, nope. So, Netanyahu says, we're going to hit Iran. You coming with us or what? Because even if you're not coming with us, we're going to hit them. And so the United States goes, yeah, sure, we'll go with you. What was the point? Why? Why did they feel the need to hit Iran to begin with? I'm talking about the state of Israel. What? Why would they do that?
2: Well, I know why they want to take down Iran. And this is a conjecture on my part. I don't have intelligence to say it. It's just something that I've always kind of felt strongly about. Iran is sitting right smack dab in the middle of China's Silk Road. Well, if Israel does not take down Iran, then what happens with the Silk Road? Iran has control of everything coming out of China that would go anywhere else in the world. Now, China does there have a good relationship, but the problem is Israel doesn't, and that's the problem. They can't, in my opinion, they cannot manage that unless they change the leadership. And they know that the United States did it before. We changed it, you know, back 1979, and we're the guys that put the idiot in there, and 25 years before that, we're the ones that changed it then as well. So Israel figures the only people that can do it is a military strong enough. But Iranians knew after 1979, especially the wacko bunch they put in power, and even my own Iranian source there can't stand the mullahs of the country at all. But he said, you're just not going to topple them. He said, Steve, they have known this was coming from day one. And so he said, they have prepared, built, put all these bunkers underground. He said, their only stupidity was they didn't do a good defensive program. But he said, they built an offensive program. He said that back when Trump did the last ceasefire before they got started again here recently, he said they still had 85% of their capacity for defensive weapons. And he said, and they moved all their, he said, they learned from the first war, so they moved all their building capacity underground. He told me they're able to build 50 ballistic missiles a day. Russia, I was told, can build 75 a day. And that's why Russia never fires more than 50. So that they're always stockpiling more and more and more. So Russia is being pretty smart about it. And at the same time, China is testing their military prowess and capability through Iran, and they've been supplying them with some very high-tech weaponry. That's why they shot down 3 Reaper drones just the other night. You know, they can take out our aircraft as well if they're flying low enough. If they're flying high, it's more difficult. But if they're flying low enough, they can take out our aircraft as well.
0: This is just strange. I mean, this must be carefully crafted for public consumption, because you turn the board around and look at this from Moscow. If Russia sees the United States committing increased military resources and attention to Iran while continuing to support Ukraine, and now Moscow's mad at the UK saying, no, if you keep doing this, we're liable to smack your military assets wherever we find them. It's the shadow missile, as you said, or the storm shadow, one of them. So how are we even on speaking terms with the Russians at all after continuing to crank all this money and all this weaponry into the Ukraine? It just looks like this is all for public consumption, because it doesn't make any tactical sense.
2: You basically nailed it with the very statement. Why is it that we can have, why is it the CIA chief can get on a military plane and fly right into Moscow?
0: Yeah, that's normal.
2: Right? You've exposed the whole plan right there just in itself. This is exactly what it's all about. Every single, what do they call it? The theater of war. It's a theater.
0: Yeah.
2: And we're watching the acts as all this plays out. So they all know, they know what they're doing. They know each one knows their script. They claim that Iran is much like that of, say, Muammar Gaddafi of Libya, or Hezbollah, where they are not willing to concede to the New World Order, and that's why they have to destroy them as well. But you know. But ultimately, still, everything is about money. Even this destroying Gaza, they wanted to be able to build the canal on the southern end, going to the Gulf of Aqaba. The whole 7 nations that General Wesley Clark took out, I did a lot of research on that. Every single one of these nations have something to do with the commerce so that Israel can control it. and not have to face enemies in the way. And I think they left one out. I think they left out Yemen. They probably should have threw Yemen in there when they were doing it. But, you know, all the countries that fall down through the Gulf of Aqaba, they knew they were unstable, so they had to get control of them. And but it, they said, what? Finishing off with Iran. Isn't it funny how every one of them fell into the same slot? And by the way, Hezbollah is almost totally toast. Israel really has effectively nearly destroyed Hezbollah. I heard just recently that Iran was planning to do a very risky move to stop Israel from totally annihilating Hezbollah because it's their only last asset in the region. So I don't think that they're... Go ahead, I'm sorry.
0: No, you go ahead.
2: I think that's the only reason... Or I should say, I think with these countries, they're not really playing by the script. But Russia, China, Israel, United States, Germany, England, they know the script. They know the rules, and they know who controls them. Look at the police and who controls who in these countries. Look who gets beat up, even though Spain is against Israel, but yet the police beat up the protesters. Wonder why.
0: You know, when you just sit down and put pen or pencil to paper, though, it's kind of good. You might not want to erase. What did I just erase? No, just leave all your notes. Just draw arrows and underscore stuff and circle stuff. But when you put it out, when you put it down on paper and look at it, this looks like a big con job that's really, really expensive in terms of human life. You look at where Kyiv is located. It's almost right at the halfway point between east and west of the Ukraine. It's like, hey, lad, just do the same thing you did to Germany. You know, you can have east Ukraine, you run that, and we'll take west Ukraine, and we'll run that. But I all the money and the weaponry and diplomatic muscle and everything else, I think you have called it. I think it's all being orchestrated out of the state of Israel, and we're just going to have to wait and see how far this goes, because this is not the first time this has happened. I appreciate your time tonight. Let's get together again soon, okay? We're out of show, but thanks for spending a couple hours, Stephen. Thank you.
2: Thank you.
0: Well, as the master says, allegedly, we'll see. Thank you for being here tonight. Thanks to you and the good Lord. Signal continues. God bless everyone, and good night.

0: It's true. If you want something to go away, quit buying it, quit feeding it. The flip side is, if you want something to grow, nourish it. People getting tired of feeding the big tech monster, because what they get in return is shadow banning, overt banning, or suspension on social media. Tech and its derivatives also provide a financially soft kill. This is when someone wants to buy something, but they're prevented from doing it because the payment repeatedly fails. And of course, when the gateways do work, we pay for this convenience with fees. So, don't feed the monster. 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And as soon as we see that info, your membership is activated and you help turn the monster against itself.
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3: Anybody who wants to dive deep enough into any one of those to come out, you know, the end of the rabbit hole and say, yeah, I believe this.
4: Well, let me ask you guys this. You know, people are encountering hybrid entities. And I mean, I've talked to people that have come on the record with me, and you know, some of it in film, and others just they don't want to come on film. But I mean, again, deferring back or pointing back to Dr. David Jacobs' book, these entities, these hybrid beings, look human. They can pass. Mm-hmm. They're integrating with us. And, you know, you go back 20, 25 years ago, that wasn't the case. They didn't look human. I mean, they look more alien than human. Now they can pass, allegedly. And the people that have had contact with them are very disturbed. Let me just tell you one story, and you guys can weigh in on it. There's a friend of mine who's a pastor, and he wrote me, like, texted me on the phone minutes after it had happened. So it was like, you can't believe what just happened. And he's walking, he lives in Kentucky, and he's walking around a park doing what we call a prayer walk. He's just praying for people in his congregation. He's a pastor, all right? And in front of him, a good distance away, there's a very athletic, well-proportioned athletic woman with strikingly platinum blonde hair tucked back in a ponytail, and she's running at a really good clip apparently, and you know, very, very muscular, well-defined, an athlete. So he figures, well, maybe it's a volleyball player, a basketball player, whatever. But as she gets closer, he begins to grow disturbed, and he's not sure why. So she's about 20 feet away, their eyes lock, she has blue eyes, the distance closes rapidly, the eyes shift and go black. At this point, you know, he starts what we would call warfare, spiritual warfare, and he rebukes her. And as she runs by him, she bares her teeth and growls at him. Now, that's a very disturbing story. Now, in your opinion, what do you think that was? Was it a hybrid being or something else?
5: It's hard to say, you know, it's funny, unless you're there to see it, it's hard to say. And even if you're there, I'm sure you're like left wondering what in the world was that. I mean, I would start thinking, okay, well, maybe it was someone who was possessed. That's a possibility. It could have been a hybrid. I mean, depending on, you know, exactly what they look like, who knows? There's no way that you can know that. It could have been, you know, you get into the area of cryptozoology, right? I mean, was she a half wolf, half, I mean, but the, you know, again, how do you tell? I give the man credit for telling you the story. And that he
6: That's
5: trusted
6: so important.
5: Yeah, he trusted you enough to say, you know what? You're going to think I'm wacky, but you need to hear this story, L.A., and he told you the story, And I'm sure you appreciated the fact that he told you the story. I mean, it's hard for people when you experience something like that. What in the world are you supposed to do with that experience?
4: Well, it definitely is disturbing. I want to kind of switch gears a little bit, but I think this will, you know, drill into the importance of your film and your work. On Tucker Carlson in 2017, I'm sure you guys know exactly where I'm going with this, but in Tucker Carlson 2017, he had Commander David Fravor on. Now, Fravor is an unknown guy. Nobody knows Commander David Fravor. He doesn't have a book, doesn't have a DVD, he's not in a movie. Nobody knows who this guy is, okay? He's on Tucker Carlson. So it's Tucker here, Fravor in the middle, and over here, they've got classified film of a tic-tac-shaped UFO. Now, obviously, it's not classified anymore, but it's on Fox. But it begs the question, how does Fravor get on Fox with the classified film? How does all that work? Who calls up whom and go, hey, you know, it's time to break the story here? And since that 2017, it's now 2019, there's been a series of people on Tucker Carlson that seems to be the anointed, dare I use that word, the anointed venue to begin to break the story, to disclose the reality of the so-called extraterrestrial presence. I about fell out of my chair when he had Luis Elizondo on about a month and a half, 2 months ago now, maybe a little further back. And he asked Elizondo, in your opinion, does the United States government have a crashed debris or debris from a crashed UFO? And Elizondo looks right at the camera and says, yes. And Tucker, redirects the question again and goes, and you're trying to tell us that the United States government, our government, has wreckage from a crashed UFO. And then Elizondo sort of hems and haws, which I think is all scripted. I think it was a softball question, which he was supposed to ask. It was all a scripted interview. Well, you know, Tucker, I really take my non-disclosure agreement very seriously. But the short answer to that is yes. Well, you just blew your NDA right out of the water by even answering it. What are your thoughts? I mean, look, this stuff is now mainstream. It's no longer on coast to coast. It's mainstream. What are your thoughts?
3: And it's going to be more and more. You know, there's been more documentary films made. There's more television shows made. There's more podcasts. There's more experts writing books. It's becoming part of the culture, an acceptable part of the culture, to one, have an experience, and two, talk about it. But I think one of the things that we're starting to see is that, not necessarily a comfort, because it's a discomforting concept, but this comfort of moving forward with the conversation, that it's okay to talk about this. Language that has been used in the past was always to kind of demean individuals that talked about it or disrupt their credibility by discounting things that they said. And that's happened to numerous people over the years, going all the way back to Keno, you know, who was made to look at like a clown.
4: Yeah.
3: But he was very serious.

0: during that show to discredit both him and Mr. Peck during that interview. It was almost like they were set up to look foolish. But now, if that interview happened today, you know, with a different person and a different experience, you would see, you know, an interest in it as opposed to the desire to tear it apart. Sure, there's going to be debunkers out there. I'm sure there's going to be people who are, you know, non-believers and just need something tangible to land in their lap before they're going to say, yes, I believe. But we're having public conversations on a regular basis that is, I think, elevating the conversation. And I guess the big question is this by design? Because you're getting more and more of these government types, you know, doing whistleblower type of interviews and sharing of documents, and all of a sudden, boom, you know, footage that didn't exist or wasn't discussed or was discredited years ago is now like, oh yeah, we have this and we're going to share it, and it's part of the public conversation. So it makes you wonder, where are we moving? What are we moving toward? Are we moving toward a technology disclosure first? Because it seems that there's a lot of emphasis on the tech side. But the bigger question, I think, is going to be, when do we have a serious conversation about the intelligence behind the technology?
1: Jack, you want to weigh in on that, or?
2: Sure. Yeah, I agree with John, and I think I'm dubious when it comes to. I think that it's very controlled. When I see these shows now, and people are being more accepting, the hosts are all of a sudden, it's not the giggle factor.
1: Yeah, everything's changed.
2: More serious about it.
1: Yeah, yeah,
2: yeah. You know, but I do agree with what you said, LA, is that there's a scripted nuance to it. There's this is what we're going to tell people now. And this is what we're going to dribble out now, and only this, because I still think there's people that get in a lot of trouble for saying things that they know that they shouldn't say yet. And I think it's very controlled. So, yeah, I mean, you know, here's the thing. It's funny when we have these incredible conversations with people like you, LA, and others, and when we're with our team and we're eating dinner, we're talking about this, right? And we're having these conversations. But it's weird. We have to change gears when we become filmmakers again. We put the filmmaker hats back on, and then it doesn't all go away. It's all in our heads. But we have to, we're trying to tell a story objectively. And our personal opinions about it, we have to try to keep out, because we have developed personal opinions based on our experiences over the years. But in the films, you don't see that. You know, we keep that to ourselves.
1: Guys, that's incredible. It's we're at the bottom of the hour. We got to take a break here, folks. The movie is called The Seating, Extraordinary. The Seating. I have not seen it. I've seen the trailer. I'm in. I guess a future one. I guess it's episode 3 or something that's coming out in 2020.
0: Yeah.
1: And I'm honored to be part of that, and we'll see what happens in the edit room. But
0: you'll be in it this time.
1: There you go. Keep it right here, folks. We'll see you on the other side of the break.
3: 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It's a small operation, but it's fantastic. 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If you have a testimony, give me an email, la@lamarzulli.net. I'll read it right here. This is one of my favorite ones, and I've kept it up because it's so graphic. I mean, it's like in your face. It's like, here's this kid. And I'm not even going to read it because I know it by memory. Here's this kid that's got some Italian icing. He spills all over the T-shirt. And look at it. It's a total disaster, right? So the dad goes, well, I'll just rub a T-shirt out. No worries. Mom goes, wait, we bought some Jingles. Let's give it a try. They give it a try. Guess what? Look at the T-shirt on the right-hand side. Completely clean, dazzling white, no stain left. www.buyjingles.com. Here's one of my favorite ones. This Doberman rolls like most dog in the yard. He stinks to high heaven. The collar stinks. This lady comes over and bathes him, and she forgot to do the collar, and they sprayed it on the collar, and all of a sudden the collar doesn't smell anymore. Jingles is an enzyme, and it goes in and it really works. We use it here all the time. This stuff really does work, folks. www.buyjingles.com.

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1: 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If you have not subscribed, please subscribe. And thank you, the 105,000 people so far who have subscribed. Our guest, John Sumpel, Jack Roth. The movie is called Extraordinary, The Seeding. And we're talking about all things abduction. Look, before, and it's just, it's a very troubling subject because it deals with something which is usually done in secret. And that's my question. Why the secrecy here? Why are people abducted at 2 or 3 o'clock in the morning? Why the screen memories? Why is it that if the Greys show up in a typical bedroom scene with a husband and wife in a bed, one of them is switched off, one of them is taken? Why is that? Why the secrecy, in your opinion?
2: This
3: is a tough one to kind of, you know, wrap your, because as documenters of people's story, which is really what we're attempting to do, is to, we're not necessarily doing investigative reporting, trying to disrupt, you know, someone's story or take them down. What we're trying to do is find the stories that are common across a wide variety of different people in a wide variety of areas around the world who have, there's commonality, and to share those stories. But the one thing that we've experienced in some of these conversations is the profound anguish that these people go through during those moments. And it's disturbing when you hear different people tell their stories. We have an entire sequence in the film that talks about rape, being actually raped by a being, an extraterrestrial being. And, you know, I even, in the moment that it happened, I had to even question her. I said, "You used the word rape," you know, and I wasn't trying to be, you know, flippant. I was just shocked to hear that, you know, coming from somebody saying, "Yeah, I was forcibly taken against my will, and pinned down and raped," and she said, on more than one occasion. So when you hear something like that, it is a term that anybody can relate to. It's a harrowing thing. And, you know, I guess, you know, what begs the question is, you know, are we all from the same DNA and this is just a deal where there's experimentation going on? So we get tech, they get DNA. And if that's the case, that's even more disturbing because some agreement happened at some point, you know, along the line to allow this to happen. But, you know, the whole thing about it being in secret is, I think, the million-dollar question. Why? Why would something, if we're supposed to be galactic brothers, is this happening against our will? What do we have that they want that they can't, you know, just come to the table and say, let's have a discussion about this? I mean, I know that sounds crazy, but why is it so? That's the scariest part about all of this is when you think about, you know, if it's never happened to you, you can't relate. And if it's happened to somebody who, when they're telling their story, they're profoundly impacted emotionally, and every single time they share a story, they break down, you have to be able to embrace that from a humanistic point of view. And I'm challenged by that part of the equation. We hear that, you know, the stories. I haven't had an abduction experience, so I can't relate to it. But, you know, what we're trying to do is to share those stories in the most compelling way possible. Now, Jack, I'm sure you have, you know, thoughts on that as well.
2: No, and again, I think that's perfect. I agree with you. But I also think it comes down to agenda. So it's secretive because that's the agenda. And if that's obviously that's not a very positive agenda. And I also think that not upsetting the status quo is part of that agenda. So if they were to just do what they wanted to do and come out when everyone saw it happening, there would be chaos. And I think there's some kind of a control mechanism in place, whether it be with governments, militaries, that it's some type of agreement where it's like, you do this, we do this, you benefit this way, we benefit this way. Well, who loses? Well, the people who are getting abducted, you know, and the ETs, whoever these beings might be, we have to, you almost have to think way outside of the box and think, I can't even think as a human being anymore. I don't know how these entities might even think about what's right and wrong, what's worth doing. They might think it's absolutely worth doing what they're doing. You know, there's a means to an end, and it's okay.
3: Sure.
2: And in the end, guys, this is going to be great. Yes, we're taking you against your will. We're doing this and we're doing that. But in the end, it's going to all be a good thing. And, you know, I just think it's a scary question you ask, because when you say, why the secrecy, there's really no positive answer to that. There's no good answer to that. There's no, because it's all love and light. If it was love and light, if it was truly love and light, why the secrecy?
1: Right.
3: Right.
1: I don't know if you guys have ever read Graham Hancock's book, Supernatural, but, you know, Hancock's down there taking ayahuasca numerous times. that might be a little problematic, but, you know, he's kind of taken aback by what he's seeing as he's popping out of this dimension and crashing into another, and he sees the grays, what we would call, you know, the big heads, the eyes, the whole deal. The grays are there. And he's perplexed. He's like, well, what are the grays doing here? I mean, I'm looking for spiritual enlightenment, and the grays are here? And in my opinion, he's gone to a place where we call, in my circles, from a biblical point of view, the second heaven. And he's seeing those things. And at the very end of the book, he goes through, you know, multiple ayahuasca trips, and he's like wrestling with all this stuff and trying to, you know, get a feel for it and understand what he's experiencing. At the very end of the book, he goes, whoever these entities are, and here's the kicker, which ties right into your title, Extraordinary the Seeding. Whoever these entities are, they seem obsessed with mating with us and creating a hybrid. Mm-hmm. John, first, your thoughts on that.
3: Yeah, I think one of the things, and I'll be the first to admit that I am not an expert. You know, and one of the things that Jack and I have done from the very beginning is he is our research kind of expert, has a lot of knowledge before I even got involved. And I come to it more from having that sense of naivete and wonder. And I think that benefits the way that we tell our stories, because if I'm coming at it from the perspective of, I didn't know that, tell me more. And if I am coming from that point of view, the audience will I think feel that as well. So I'm not going in there with, you know, my list of 10 questions, you know, determined to get to an end result that we want to portray in the film. It's more a matter of wonder. So we take that, you know, from that point of view. So, you know, the whole process is from a storytelling point of view, it is a little bit more of a gee whiz from my perspective. Obviously, we don't portray it that way. But the, I completely lost my train of thought there.
1: That happens.
3: What was the question again?
1: Well, I mean, why, you know, Hancock's up there and he goes, they're trying to make a hybrid. He knows that. He can see
3: yes,
1: it.
3: Yes.
1: And they're obsessed with it. They're obsessed with making a hybrid being.
3: Yes.
1: He realizes that.
3: Right.
1: They want to mate with us. And that's exactly, you know, the title of your film, right. Extraordinary, the Seeding. I mean, they're making
3: a
1: hybrid being.
3: Now I remember where I was going with that. When I first started doing the research back in 2009, I spent, I think, 3 or 4 days, you know, every waking moment of those 3 or 4 days on Project Camelot, watching anything and everything that I could. And, you know, talk about an indoctrination to the whole subject matter. Yeah. And one of the things that I learned there, too, is that they're, you know, based on the research that I did and then the subsequent conversations that I had, is that something is missing from them, and they're searching for that. They're looking for that connection to free will and a sense of that the ability to change our pathways, the ability for us to manifest a different outcome if we're not happy with where we are. And that was one of the things that I kept hearing over and over again, is that there's something missing, you know. And if you believe in the timeline scenarios, that, you know, they're future us, and, you know, over time, over the millennium, things have been basically bred out of them, and they're looking for that magic elixir to bring it back. And if that's the case, if we truly are lab rats, you know, being, you know, manipulated by the future versions of ourselves, that is an extremely sad scenario for us. And, you know, from your perspective, LA, where you come from the biblical narrative, this is extremely disturbing, because it's changing. It becomes part of the Great Deception.
1: Yeah.
3: It becomes part of, you know, we're being pulled down a path that is not, it doesn't follow the religious narrative, the biblical narrative in any way. So I think, you know, really what we wind up becoming in this is just, you know, things in a Petri dish. And if they're playing around with us, and like Jack had mentioned before, there is no positive outcome. But, you know, some people might argue that, how is it any different than what we do to living beings when we test them? We take mice and we do lab rat tests, and, you know, we go out and tag, you know, animals in the wild, and we monitor them and follow them. But, you know, they're living beings. Somebody might look at, you know, the higher power is looking down at the lab rat, or the higher power is tagging the elk, and we're the elk. You know, so, you know, maybe we don't understand the paradigm of the realities of our structure, and you know, if it's interdimensional, or are we really that low on the totem pole of superiority because we think we're at the top, and maybe we're not. So maybe from that point of view, we just have a lot to learn. But I think it's a little bit more of a seeking for something that's missing.
1: Jack, you want to add to that?
2: Sure. And again, this is just all opinion. Like John said, we're not, no one has all the answers.
1: Yeah, nobody does.
2: We can try to, you know, we can try to put some of the pieces of the puzzle to get together. And I think objectively, and I always say this to John, I think as an objective person, as someone who is looking at this in an objective way, that I could comfortably say this after everything we've learned. I don't know if that's totally true or not, but I feel good about that theory. And of course, then a week later it changes. But what I would think is, you know, when you said that they're dying to mate with us, they're dying to, you know, have these hybrids and use us in that capacity, I would say from everything I've learned and experienced that I would not blink if it came out tomorrow and said, oh, well, we're really all ETs, and this has been going on for thousands of years. They've been messing with our DNA for 40,000 years, 80,000 years ago, for earliest man. And they're, you know, they might have even messed with the dinosaurs. I mean, who knows, right? But from a human race perspective, it really kind of, if you really think about it objectively, it kind of makes sense that, some of our DNA is part of them, and that they've been doing this for quite some time. And I'll add this, because I think this is important. And it was at some point when John was talking that it clicked, because he said something. I can't remember exactly what it was, but at what point do we think in 3D terms, right? So we think we're 3D beings. So a lot of people can't get past, they have to think, even if they believe in ETs as ETs, they're thinking 3D, they come from another 3D planet. They come here on 3D physical spaceships. They do physical things to us. They experiment like we experiment, and we all live in this 3D world. Well, guess what? We keep hearing over and over again, well, they're interdimensional. They're ninth dimensional beings. They're 12th dimensional beings. And you have all of this quantum physics that's bearing all this other stuff out. And then you have to ask yourself the question, where do ETs, human beings and our connection to spirit, angels, demons, cryptozoology, leprechauns, I'm taking it to the extreme with leprechauns, but seriously, beings from other dimensions, what we always perceived as angels, what we always perceived as demons, what we always perceived as ETs, where does that all intersect? Maybe there's a place where it all intersects, and that's something for us as 3D beings to wrap our heads around.
3: Right.
2: You know, and I think that's what always stops the conversation. We're like, yeah, we're done here. Let's just do more research, because it's like there's not. It's yeah, wow. What do you do with that?
1: Right. Give me a second.
3: We might not be as advanced as we thought we were.
2: Right. Right.
1: True. Just give me 1 second.
4: Just want to make sure.
1: Do a 3, 2, 1. 3, 2, 1. You know, for me, where the whole, and I've heard this, I mean, I've heard this over and over and over and over again. Well, you know, they're just coming here. It's like we're like lab rats. You know, we take animals, we make hybrids. But wait. These are entities mating with us. They're mating with us. It's a different deal. It's like we're not out there mating with an elk trying to get an elk human hybrid.
3: Although
1: it's starting to happen in the labs now, which to me is incredibly troubling. But you know, genetic engineering, the chimera stuff.
3: True.
1: So, you know, it's like, right. You know, the centaurs, minotaurs, all the Greek mythos might be happening. You know, whatever this is, again, we talked about the secrecy of the breeding program. These entities have spent an enormous amount of time, energy, and resources on this. This is not some lark. This is not some like, well, we just go down and this is like, it's directed. I mean, it has a beginning, a middle, and an end. And it's very, extremely deliberate. And I find that aspect of it incredibly troubling. Your thoughts, John?
3: Yeah, absolutely. I mean, when you start to think about us being a pawn in the game, you know, why? You know, why would that, if there is a enlightened being up there, why would we be a part of that pawn? or why would we be a part of the game as a pawn, especially when we have this belief structure of superiority, of being the highest level? I think if we are being taken against our will, if we are being used for the benefit of another race, although I agree with Jack that I think we all share a common DNA, I think we're, you know, when you think about it from a universal cosmic perspective, we all come from source. And if we all come from source, we're all part of the same cosmic family. But why are we being subjected to this? And that is extremely troubling. And that is a question that... I think we haven't had enough time to wrap our brains around it, because we're still trying to find out if that light in the sky has intelligent life behind it maneuvering it. That's where our heads are stuck. That's why there's so much focus placed on, you know, the shiny metal objects in the sky, the lights in the sky. People want evidence. They want to see the phenomena. They want to see the spaceships. There is not as much conversation. So we want to see the spaceships. Then we want to talk about the intelligent life. And then, oh, by the way, all the crap that they're doing to us is horrifying. So when you kind of look at it, we haven't got to the point where we can really do a deep dive on how, how malevolent this is, how horrible it is, if indeed it is happening. So yeah, I mean, there is, you know, I'm an optimist. I kind of try to look for the good thing. This is a tough one to try to find a lot of good, if indeed this the end game is that we're being used for the benefit of another race, another existence.
2: Yeah, and if I can add, you know, I agree, we can go really dark with this, but the one thing that we have to consider is that there really are different agendas. There really are. I think there's dark and light, there's good and evil, right? That yin yang that we seem to be, that we're very connected to that. And I think that when we talk about maybe some of the malevolent things that are going on and people being taken against their will, et cetera, that, you know, that most certainly is happening. But there also could be people watching over us. There could be ET races and civilizations that are making sure that these whatever is going on, that they can only do so much of it, or that they're not going to let them colonize or completely destroy the planet. Or there might be wars going on that and battles that we didn't even know about between other entities, interdimensional beings, ETs, whoever they might be. And I think that we have to keep that in mind. And I think as human beings, I think the thing that comforts me personally from a personal standpoint is that I feel one of the reasons why they are interested in us, so interested in us, because we really do have a strong connection to our ability to love and our ability for compassion and our ability to connect to source. And when I say source, I think depending on your religious beliefs and your belief systems, that could be a different thing. It could be the light, source, God, supreme intelligence, whatever that might be. For whatever reason, human beings are connected to that pretty strongly. And I think that maybe some of these other ET races or whatever they are, whoever they are, they're not. And I heard one person give a really convincing argument that that's why they're so interested in us, because they want part of us. That's why they want to hybridize with us, because they want that connection that they don't have. Now, I don't know if that's true or not, but this is all really interesting food for thought. I mean, it's, again, these are really cool conversations to have. They really are. But I think the bottom line in the end is, though, the reality is that these experiences that people are having are real. It's part of the human experience. They are suffering because they're having these experiences. They are suffering. No one is making a fortune coming out and saying
1: nobody is. In fact, nobody. It's exactly the opposite.
2: Their life.
1: Yeah.
2: Exactly.
3: Yes, their life turns upside down.
1: Yeah.
2: Right.
3: We have three people that are featured in this film that are their stories really haven't been out there. Geraldine Orozco's story has evolved and emerged as a result of what she's been going through because of her experiences. But we have two other people in April and Rob in the film. They're putting themselves out there and were willing to do so because they thought it would benefit other people, make other people feel like they're not alone, that they're going through something profound and they don't quite know how to deal with it. And they're dealing with the best that they can. And we really hope that, you know, people who had experience and maybe have buried them will see a film like this and be like, wow, my tribe exists. They're out there. I need to find them. I need to tell my story. I need to find other people who are willing to be, as believing of my story and compassionate toward, you know, someone who's had the experiences that I've had. And I think that's really a big part of the film is that we want people to realize that just because you haven't had an experience doesn't mean it wasn't real to the person who has. And we need to be consoling and compassionate and willing to listen to people who've been through something that, for those of us who have not had abduction experiences, we can't even begin to imagine what that might be like. So instead of turning away from people who've been through something so challenging, maybe we should turn towards them.
1: And you know what? I mean, people like yourself, when I go to conferences, I have people come up to me, and because they trust me, just like they would trust you. And they'll tell me stories that they've never told another human being. And it's an honor to be able to be a sounding board like that. And we get emails, you know, all week long from people telling me their stories. And some of them are very deeply troubling. Many of them I've heard numerous times before, you know, and can fill in the blanks before they even tell me what's going on. Mm-hmm. And they'll ask, have you heard that before? And I go, of course I've heard that before. I can't tell you how many times I've heard it. It's been going on forever. You know what amazes me is that, in my opinion, and you guys know where I'm going to go with this, you know, having that whole biblical worldview, but this all hails back to the Genesis 3:15 narrative, which basically talks about the seed of the woman and against the seed of a dragon. And I mean, it's a seed war. It's the offspring. And when I remember sitting down with Chuck Missler a few years back, and I said, you know, what's going on with the hybridization? What's with the hybrids? And Chuck looked at me, never blinked at all. Just immediately answered, he said, the dragon, Satan's out number 2-1, he's building an army. And I mean, if that's true, and there's no way to know. In my wheelhouse, that's what I believe. But that's my own personal belief. Mm-hmm. I believe that that's the truth. I believe that that's what's going on. But let me ask you something. We're kind of winding down here. And I'll make this a real quick question and hope you guys can, you know, answer it succinctly and then tell us how we can get the film and watch the film. But the last question is this. What happens when they really show up? I mean, really show up.
2: Yeah, that's a, that's the biggie in it. And you have, you know, people who've written books, you know, Richard Dolan wrote a great book, After Disclosure,
1: Sure.
2: What are the real reality? What are the real realities to that? I think it's a real problem. I don't know how you get around it. Part of the problem has been the secrecy. Our own governments have had that kind of, you know, mentality of secrecy and demeaning anyone who says anything about the existence of UFOs as being real. How do you backtrack on that? So if these beings show up, now, again, it depends. No matter what they are and who they are, there's going to be a segment of our population based on their belief system that doesn't believe they are who they say they are. So there's so many, and again, that's probably why the secrecy. How do we deal with this? How do we deal with, because we've been held back from being a cosmic neighbor for whatever reason. Maybe we should already be part of this, you know, galactic collective evolved race that is, you know, out there exploring the universe, and maybe we've been held back for a certain reason. And if that's the case, then how do we get past that now? There would be so many people held accountable for things such as, you know, rape, murder, kidnapping, abduction.
1: Yeah,
2: you know,
1: I mean,
2: these are all crimes.
1: It's very complex. It's extremely complex.
2: It's the question is extreme. We could go on for hours about it. But
3: my only two cents on that is that we have a tendency, because we live in more of an Earth perspective, an Earth view on everything, is that, well, how are we going to integrate them into our existence? And I think the bigger question is, how are we going to integrate into theirs? Mm-hmm. Where does that take us? Where do we go from here? And that's a question you can't even begin to answer, because just because they show up here doesn't mean that they're just going to come and visit us, you know, like, you know, we'll pop in and see you guys over the weekend, and then we're going to go back to our plant. It's going to open up things that we've never even comprehended or even thought about.
1: It's the ultimate paradigm shift. Everything changes. Guys, how can the audience check out Extraordinary this evening? Please give us the info.
3: It debuts worldwide on digital platforms on September 3rd at 3 a.m., iTunes, Google Play, Amazon Video, Voodoo, Xbox, PlayStation platforms, Vimeo, most of the major platforms for digital viewing. It will be available, you know, then. So we're really excited about having it get out there. The screens that we've had so far at different festivals, and the response has been an emotional one, and it also has been a triggering event for so many people who've seen it, that has them questioning, well, when that happened to me, was that abduction related? Was that, I mean, it is going to, I think, have an effect that we can't even begin to understand, because I really do feel that a lot of people are going to respond to what they see.
1: Guys, thanks so much for coming on The Record. It's been quite a romp here, and we'll have to have you back on. I'm looking forward to the next installment. But my hat's off to you guys. It's hard to make a film. People don't realize the amount of work that goes into it. And then, you know, you just sit there, eat some popcorn, and you watch it, and it's over an hour, and you know. But, I mean, meanwhile, you guys are living it, and I know what that's like. And, you know, kudos, and I wish you great success. Hey, folks, I just want to tell you that I'll be at the True Legends Conference with all these people here: Steve Quayle, Alberino, Elie Marzulli, Chase Klotsky, Gary Stearman, Michael Schrack, Hugo Degaris, and last but not least, George Knapp, who broke the story about Bob Lazar. And I want to hopefully do an interview with George why I'm there. That should be really interesting. But it's September 13th to the 15th, Branson, Missouri, www.truelegends.com, truelegends.com. I think there might be some seats left. You got to hurry up. If not, get the live streaming, because that way you can watch everything at the comfort of your home in shorts and a leisure t-shirt without worrying about, you know, getting a seat and all this other stuff. So www.truelegends.com. Remember, Alberino, Quayle, Klotsky, Marzulli, Knapp, Degaris, Stratt, and Gary Stearman. It's got a great lineup. I'm really looking forward to speaking there, and I'm going to hopefully have some new material along with that. I'll be talking about the implants and all my research with UFOs, but there's some other stories that have come across my desk recently, which is incredibly troubling. Our new book, UFO Disclosure, gets into some of that. If you have not gotten it yet, please check out www.lamarzulli.net. Also, on the Trail of the Nephilim, Secrets of the Supernatural, Episode 3 is now available at the store. Episode 1 is on our Vimeo account, L.A. Marzulli. You know, folks, when you procure books and DVDs that we make right here, it keeps me in the field, it keeps the lights on in the studio, and it lets me know that there's some feedback here, that people want what we're doing. Without that, there's no point in going on. Anyway, folks, that's all the time we have for. Remember, I'll see you on the air or in the air. Thanks for watching.
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1: Welcome to the Audio Imaginarium. Come on in, weary traveler. Hang your cloak on a peg. Grab a stool and come warm yourself by the fire. There are stories to be told, and you are among friends. Carlos Cagina is my technical producer, and Ryan White is my live stream producer. Be sure to check out my YouTube and Rumble channel, Strange Planet. Coming up in the second hour, this is interesting. Apparently, during a high-level committee meeting in Ottawa back on Wednesday, March the 2nd, Larry Maguire, he's a Conservative MP or Member of Parliament. He's also Vice Chair of the Standing Committee on Natural Resources. And he posed, in that meeting, he posed several pointed questions to John F.G. Hannaford. He's the Deputy Minister of Natural Resources. And the questions were about reports of flying objects over Canadian nuclear facilities. Victor Vigiani, Executive Director of Zealand Communications, will be here to discuss. This hour, Canada's Edgar Casey, the last of the sleeping prophets, remote viewer Dr. Douglas James Cottrell is here to talk about the Russian invasion of Ukraine, among other things. Douglas is best known as a trans clairvoyant. He's a spiritual healer, teacher, published author who demonstrates many abilities studied by noetic sciences, the study of consciousness, including clairvoyance, telepathy, energy healing, remote viewing, prediction, and prophecy. He's one of a select few able to demonstrate all of these abilities, and even fewer who are considered a reliable information source. He teaches people the world over about spiritual development through the practice of meditation and the application of spiritual principles in daily life. And he is the author of many, many books, including Secrets of Life, The Complete New Age Health Guide, The New Earth, A Prophetic View of Our Future, Gems of Wisdom, and Conversations with the Akashic Field. His website, douglasjamescottrell.com. Douglas, welcome back. How are you?
2: It's a pleasure to be back, Richard. And this is this trying time. It's good to see a friendly face on the Zoom here, Bill. It's a pleasure.
1: You and I talked on Coast to Coast on Friday, January 21st. It was a terrific show. We did a remote viewing experiment in the first half. But in the second half, you made a number of predictions based on visions. You predicted, among other things, again, this is Jan 21st, you predicted Russia would indeed invade Ukraine. There would be a bitter war, which would involve a deadly large-scale accident, I think you call it, a deadly large-scale accident. And indeed, the Russians began shelling the, I'm not going to have much success pronouncing this, but I believe it's called the Zaporizhzhia nuclear power station. It's the largest nuclear power station in Europe. A part of the plant caught on fire. Russian troops are occupying the plant. I don't know if that's what you were referring to by a deadly large-scale accident, but let's talk about that. Is that what you saw, the Russians perhaps shelling a nuclear plant?
2: Yes, I did. What the actual vision was started with civilians, a man and a woman, laying down on the ground, firing at soldiers in the distance, who happen to have the same green color fatigued uniforms as the Russian soldiers have, but at the time I wasn't sure of it. And in the background was a white dome structure of some sort, like a big structure, which almost looks a bit like that nuclear reactor. And I'm not brave enough to try to pronounce that name, as you just did. But it leads into the vision, which the civilian man was shot. The woman picked up the rifle and she started shooting. And then this gigantic explosion took place in which all of the sky went black with charcoal color, black clouds. And in the clouds were this golden or yellow lining or lines around the clouds. And a language, words were written in a language that I couldn't pronounce, which I now believe was Ukraine. The idea that there was a man and a woman in that particular vision fighting with the soldiers hasn't happened yet. There was whoever gave that order to fire on a nuclear power station is absolutely insane. Indeed, it would be perceived as nuclear terror. But what if it had of struck the structure and gone off instead of just causing, reportedly causing fires that were extinguished, and reportedly that there's no radiation leakage? We don't know that for sure.
1: Right. Well, the I guess the International Atomic Agency, they monitor it. I don't know how they do that. They said that there was no increase in radiation. And yeah, it's luckily, because we automatically, of course, think of Chernobyl, also in Ukraine. And this nuclear plant, I understand, is constructed a little differently in that it has a containment area. Chernobyl did not. The other thing, thankfully, is that this part of the plant had been shut down, although it still has nuclear materials. So, you know, the potential is there, obviously, right, for a tremendous accident.
2: So where I was going with that is that we've told these things. We don't know if they're certain, although we've been assured of the same thing. Now, Chernobyl which was predicted by my friend Joe Eichenhofer way back in the day before it happened, 3 or 4 years. He also had seen that Chernobyl was going to continuously leak radiation and that there would be a second catastrophe at Chernobyl. So what's happening at this largest nuclear power plant in Ukraine, the attack occurred, and that vision would be considered fairly accurate. But I want to add to it. The important part is that this came across my radar here on the cell just a few days ago. There is a lady, Virginia, I think her name is Dornova, who is a Ukraine national and living in Ottawa, has just decided a couple of days ago, probably a week ago, to go to Ukraine and fight for her country. Now, in that vision I had was a man and a woman. The man was shot, and the woman picked up the rifle and proceeded to do battle. And then the explosion took place. So in the realm of symbolism and visions, I think this woman going back to fight alongside of the freedom fighters, so I can call them that, is yet to be. So this near miss at the nuclear power plant is a ripple before the big wave. I do believe there is going to be the fulfillment of that vision, which there will be a disaster where the sky will go thick with dark charcoal black clouds.
1: And so the vision of a man and a woman lying down on the ground and firing at Russian soldiers, they are sort of symbols of citizens taking up arms, or even Ukrainians who live abroad. And now we are hearing, you mentioned this woman, Virginia from Ottawa, going back to Ottawa or back to Ukraine to fight. There are a number of stories about Canadian Ukrainians, one as young as 18 who has decided he's going to go over there and fight. There are stories of American Ukrainians picking up arms or deciding to pick up arms and go and fight alongside the Ukrainian army, mm-hmm. Which I've heard is they have so many, they have their regular army, and then they have people who want to sign up. And apparently, there's a waiting list now. There are so many Ukrainian citizens wanting to sign up to fight that they're turning people down. I guess they don't have enough uniforms, enough weaponry, enough rations, whatever the reason, they're all stocked up. So that's happening now as we speak.
2: Well, in that scenario, there was a civilian resistance, if you will, a man and a woman firing at uniformed soldiers. So this would now be playing out as the Ukrainian people are now taking up arms. Anybody 16 to 60 is now being recruited or required to fight. And there's this influx of so-called foreign fighters coming. They're not mercenaries, apparently. They're just people volunteering. How crazy that can be, I don't know, but how patriotic it would be for the people overseas who come or hail from Ukraine, I can understand that. But it was a civilian, in the vision, it was civilians fighting against trained soldiers in uniform. And then something in a white domed area. If we look at the pictures of these places, Chernobyl and or this large nuclear power plant, apparently there are many in Ukraine as well.
1: Yeah, they've got six nuclear power plants.
2: So it could be any one of those in which there is something where there is small arms fire and then a catastrophe. It is going to happen. Other people on my radio show and people I've spoken to have similarly had corresponding visions where there has been radioactivity in the ground. I believe also on one of the shows we were on, I was talking about, I think maybe your show, maybe my own, I'm not sure, there was a vision where in Russia something bad was going to happen, where living people would not want to touch the corpses in the street or deceased people.
1: You mentioned that on Coast to Coast in January. Yes, I remember that.
2: And we thought, somebody mentioned to me it could be a plague. I couldn't perceive what that might be until now. That will be the dead corpses, the people will be radioactive from the fallout or from radioactivity. And the living people won't want to touch them because they don't want to be exposed to radioactivity. This sounds gruesome. I'm sort of talking in a casual way about it, but it corresponds to the first vision that after there is some disaster, that there are going to be people dead in the streets and they'll be radioactive.
1: Dr. Douglas James Cottrell is with us, and his website is douglasjamescottrell.com. Cottrell is CottrellL.com. 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That's still Fridays at 9 p.m. Eastern, correct?
2: That's correct. 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
1: So we are recording this this program. It's not live. It's actually March the 5th. So as we record this, so events between now and when the show airs could change dramatically. Right now, it looks like the Russians have pretty much encircled all of the various battalions in the eastern part of Ukraine, in the Donbass region, those two particular areas that Putin then recognized as independent republics, if you will. It seems to me that it's inevitable that the Russians will take over that eastern portion of Ukraine, east of the Dnieper River, and then that will free up troops and they will perhaps move on Kiev and other cities. How do you see this war being resolved ultimately, or how do you see it ending?
2: I don't. I've been looking for some end time. Recently, we talked on my show about what is Putin going to do? How is he going to resolve it? There is sort of an expectation out there that they're going to shake hands and it's going to be over once a certain limit of acquisition of Ukraine is going to take place. Not going to happen. President Putin is not going to stop. His intention is to take over the whole country. There are people out now to attempt to eliminate President Zelensky and his family and the other relatives. And what has just happened recently with the events that are taking place to isolate him, alienate him, and the other millionaires in Russia to take away their assets is going to be provocative, and there'll be retaliation, severe retaliation.
1: The thing that the Russians are seeing these sanctions as a declaration of war.
2: We're at war. We're right now. If I use this, somebody said this to me. I haven't dreamed of it or had a vision, but somebody said World War III is now.
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2: On economically. And now this is a cancer that's expanding. And as much as what we said of a nuclear disaster, there have been other attacks against U.S. property, country, West Coast, East Coast, that people have seen. that are reported to me, and they've corresponded with little glimpses of what I've seen.
1: You're saying in visions, these attacks on U.S. property, these are visions, these are future events we're talking about.
2: Right. And they could happen, you know, days or weeks, whenever a wild animal is pushed into a corner. I'm not trying to interject this eventuality, but in answering the question, how is this going to end? It's not going to end. And not until the Ukraine is completely gobbled up and surrendered. And by the looks of the Ukraine people, they're not going to surrender. So this is going to go on for a long time. I have predicted on your show in other ways, other visions corresponding, gigantic increases in gasoline and commodities and shortages and gold and silver going up. This is now in place as of Friday, the 4th. Gasoline took the the highest jump in one day, 15%. Oil was up 25% over the week. We're talking about the commodities. And limit up moves are taking place in corn, grain, soya, beef, and other commodities, which means the price that we're paying is going to double. Inflation, I've predicted on your show as well, is well in hand. And so let me just say this quietly. I noticed at the bank that people are walking out of the bank with little envelopes stuffed with money. Yes, I was there doing the same myself, but I saw other people, and I leaned over to the teller and I said, are people kind of, you know, doing what I'm doing today, taking a little spare cash home? And I said, oh, yes, Douglas. So we have a quiet run on the bank going here in Canada right now, if not across the U.S., if not across the world. So to answer the question, when is this going to end? This is not. It's going to be it's not going to be a quick war. I'll interject this. When the first happened, Russia going into Ukraine, I heard the word cakewalk. And I expect that was what President Putin and the Russians expected. This was going to be a cakewalk into the country, intimidate them. Here's the big bad wolf or bear, and we're going to take over your country, lay down your arms and behave. Didn't happen. And the contingencies didn't take into account that there was going to be fierce fighting back by the Ukraine people, which is now happening. And they're not going to go away.
1: I think that was an error that Putin made.
2: I agree.
1: That he thought that he had that the Ukrainian people are convinced that they and the Russians are this one and the same people. Putin, you know, has tried to make this case that Ukraine is not a real country, even though Kiev was an important center, you know, 1,000 years ago, before Moscow. Yes, they are cousins, really, the Russians and the Ukrainians. They have a shared culture and they have a shared faith and all of these things. But the Ukrainians view themselves as a separate entity, an independent country. And I think Putin thought that maybe he might even go in there and be welcomed as a hero, that he keeps peddling this mythology that Ukraine is ruled by Nazis.
2: Mm.
1: They do have some battalions that are, quite frankly, they're white supremacist Nazis. They've got swastikas on their helmets, the Azov battalion in Eastern Russia. But these are small little groups. For gosh sakes, the president of Ukraine is Jewish. At one time, the prime minister also was Jewish. Mm-hmm. That doesn't exist outside the state of Israel. So this myth that Ukraine is not a real country, that they're the same as the Russians, and that Ukraine has been hijacked by Nazis, that was Putin's sort of myth that he tried to peddle. The Ukrainians aren't buying it. And you're right, they're pushing back, which maybe that's a good thing. It is a good thing, but it may deter any future misadventures, let's say, on the part of Putin. If he thinks after Ukraine he's going to waltz into, I don't know, Estonia or Latvia, which would trigger, you know, a third world war, perhaps he's had his nose sufficiently bloodied in Ukraine, even though ultimately I agree he's going to take it over and neutralize it. But maybe he will learn his lesson here. I don't know. What do you think? We've got about a minute and a half here.
2: Well, in summary, what's really at stake here is, like all wars, it's property, commodities, riches. Ukraine apparently is extremely rich in their natural resources. And what's going on now with this economic backlash, where Now, President Putin and his friends are under severe financial attack. They are going to retaliate. This is going to go outside of Ukraine. And that's what I'm afraid of.
1: All right. Dr. Douglas James Cottrell is with us, and the website, douglasjamescottrell.com. Don't forget his radio program, and that's The Global Village with Douglas James Cottrell. That's every Friday, live, Friday at 9 p.m. Eastern. We'll take a quick time out, come back, and Douglas, when we come back, we'll talk a little bit more about what's going to happen economically here in the West. You mentioned the price of oil. Let's find out how high will it go, and then we can get into some other predictions. One of the other things that you mentioned on Coast back in January was that the Queen would pass away this year during her Jubilee. Back with more of our conversation right after these. Stay with us.
4: PIN numbers, passcodes, social insurance numbers. If they make you wonder how private they are, here's two more numbers. 416-360-0740 or toll free at 1-866-740-4740.
1: And we are back with Canada's Edgar Casey, last of the sleeping prophets, remote viewer, trans-clairvoyant, spiritual healer, Dr. Douglas James Cottrell. And we're talking about predictions, prophecies, and visions. We've been talking about the Russian-Ukrainian war. The price of oil. Now, it's not the price of oil, not entirely hitched to this conflict. Obviously, that has a lot to do with it. But even before the Russians invaded Ukraine, it was on its way up because, you know, the demand.

0: gas that we could be exporting, but we're not. So there's a supply problem even without Russia, Ukraine, and now that's been exacerbated. How high do you see the price of oil per barrel going, Douglas?
1: Well, I haven't checked the commodities, so I can't give you an exact number, but on the gasoline, on the show, it was predicted by one of our listeners, John from Michigan, who saw gasoline at $6 a U.S. barrel, $6 a U.S. gallon, and he saw that in November. So can you give me a price where oil is right now?
0: Well, the WTI crude is 115. Brent crude is at 118. So how high do you think it's going?
1: Well, 125 right away, and then it's going to jump to 150.
0: Then 150.
1: As we were looking at.
0: Ah, so, I see. Okay.
1: That
0: gold.
1: Was just,
0: gold is flirting with $2,000. It's, what is it? 19. I saw it peak yesterday around 1950 U.S. per ounce. How high is that going?
1: Well, on your show, I think I mentioned $2,400.
0: $2,400, right, in the short term.
1: Yeah, in the short term. It's on its way to $5,000, but that's like, you know, 10 years. Who knows? I mean, we're getting to that point. I am buying a few items from the Canadian Mint, those little silver coins, and they're pretty pricey right now, too. So and on your show and my own and other times, we've talked about having gold coins and silver coins as alternative currencies. So it's being somewhat, you can see it, I'm just looking at it, it's getting up to 2,000, I can see a hand pushing it back down. So there's gonna be big resistance at 2,000, but after that 2,400, 2,800, and then eventually, you know, well over 5,000. But for the short term, foreseeable time, within the next year or two, we're easily gonna see $2,400 on 1 ounce of gold, and then maybe more.
0: Here in Canada, where do you see inflation going?
1: It's going higher. 7% is just the number 7 in my mind. So it could go up. Interest rates could go up 7% from where they are. And I see people with money falling through their fingers just as I'm talking to you now. So the Canadian dollar is going to become weaker and weaker. But I could see inflation just like it was back in 1974 and 1986, 88, somewhere in there. It's going to keep multiplying. I see X's and X's and X's. So it's going to multiply very quickly.
0: Do you see food shortages here in Canada?
1: Yes, I do. There will be shipping problems with trucks from the south to the north is going to be interrupted. I'm expecting some catastrophe in Wyoming where there will be either an explosion that's on purpose or it will be a volcanic eruption. And that's going to cause volcanic ash to go right across the Midwest and even up to our East Coast. And I've also seen I think it's Madrid Meridian or that fault line people are talking about now. And I've said on your show before that our parliament buildings are going to slip off down the back into the river behind the parliament buildings because of some gigantic earthquake. So through the middle of our country, the U.S. and Canada, there'll be difficulties in transporting dry goods and food. And with commodity prices going up, doubling, or whatever the ultimate's going to be at the retail level, it's going to be just a mess for us. We should now stock up and have something. I'm not trying to be a fear monger here, but we should be prepared for shortages, and we should also be prepared for, get this, internet outages. That's going to be
0: internet outages as a result of Russian cyber attacks or some natural EMP event like a solar storm.
1: I think this is going to be because of the explosions or attacks, willful attacks on large departments and countries.
0: Well, I just want to go back to something you said about Wyoming a moment ago. The possible, we're talking about the Yellowstone caldera here, which, many experts, I guess, or many people have hinted that it's overdue and it's going to blow at some point. We're looking at a mass

0: of eruption. So is that specifically what you're seeing, that the Yellowstone the supervolcano is going to erupt?
1: Yes. I've seen a wall of lava moving eastward like a big wave, like a tsunami wave. And the heat from that eruption, in the dream, I was someplace at an airport. I was trying to pick up the metal tools. They were so hot, I couldn't pick them up. And the dust was everywhere. Other visions we've had is snowing in Hamilton, so to speak, which, of course, with people wearing bathing suits would mean not snow, but ash. There's been interruptions where the trucks can't go much higher, much further north. And then what just comes to my mind is that also my daughter had this vision. I've seen it. My friend Raul in Texas and other people, maybe the listening audience here, has seen this, where all of a sudden the planes are going to fall down out of the sky, all of them at one time. The effect of that would be super pressure above the plane at altitude or planes and pushing them to the ground. And that could only happen, I think, well, not only, but would be a situation where the pressure would be shot up in the air from a volcano and pushing the airplanes down, or the volcanic ash in the air and the jets would freeze up and they wouldn't be able to fly.
0: All right. So
1: somebody else, I heard you mention about this conference about unidentified objects over our nuclear power stations.
0: Yes.
1: Just recently, someone had I think it was on my Sunday, we do a Sunday church service, spiritual healing, and somebody volunteered that they saw crafts that look like footballs, and they had red, white, and blue stripes on them, and they were going through the air. They were attacking, or they were in combat, and they all collapsed out of the air. They fell to the ground. I'm not sure if that was UFOs or if that was, you know, flags. Russia has the red, white, and blue stripes on one of their flags that I saw. I'm not sure if that's connected, but I'm just bringing that up and saying that coincides with what you were talking about earlier in the show, that there is going to be an investigation of these objects flying over our territory. And I'm wondering if that is somehow connected. I'm thinking out loud here, not making a prediction.
0: Dr. Douglas James Cottrell, Last of the Sleeping Prophets and a Trans Clairvoyant, his website, Douglas James Cottrell, COTTRELL.com, and The Global Village with Douglas James Cottrell can be heard Friday nights at 9 p.m. Just go to the website to stream it. Let's see here. We just have...
1: By the way, the Queen, I didn't say she was going to pass away. I said she was going to pass her crown.
0: Ah. So. All right, let's pick up on the other side and talk about that. That's right. I was just checking the notes on Coast to Coast AM. That's what you said. She would pass her crown. That would be sometime this year. This is her 70th year. I don't know what do we. That's not a silver. What is that anniversary? 70 years. Doesn't matter. It's a long time. All right. Let's take a time out, come back, and more visions and prophecies with Canada's Edgar Casey, Dr. Douglas James Cottrell. My name is Richard Serrett. Don't go away.
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0: And we are back with Dr. Douglas James Cottrell, transclairvoyant, The Last of the Sleeping Prophets, Canada's Edgar Casey, and we're talking about visions, predictions, prophecies. So just before the end of the last segment, you mentioned Queen Elizabeth II, and this is her 70th year of her reign. And on Coast to Coast back in January, you're right. You said she would die. No, you said she would pass her crown this year. Is it going to go to Prince Charles?
1: That's a really good question. There was a time when I saw it jumping a generation, shall we call it, and going to Prince William. And I'm gonna give you a percentage on that. It's 50-50 chance it's going to pass over Charles for a whole lot of reasons. His marriage, his wife's situation as a divorced woman, Princess Di is still well thought of, and we have this charming, wonderful Prince William who would easily be the perfect monarch with the perfect wife. And from now on, by the way, I've said this before, I had a vision or a dream where I actually heard him saying, there's been enough women, it's time for men to be the monarch. So as you know, he has, I believe he has one or two sons. I'm not up on the family myself.
0: Prince William has two sons and a daughter.
1: And so, okay, there I'm right. So there's going to be a series of kings now for the next four or five generations. We're not going to be around to see that, I'm afraid, Richard. At least I'm not going to be. But it will be kings now running the country. And it's 50-50 whether Charles takes the crown or not. That's why I say pass the crown.
0: Right. Well, if it does pass to Charles, he could live to be a very old age, but he's already in his 70s.
1: Yeah, he's a couple years older than me. Yep.
0: Prince Charles, so it might be a fairly short reign, at least compared to Queen Elizabeth II.
1: Longest reigning monarch in recent times, I believe.
0: Right. So you see the British monarchy as being secure then for the next several generations, because there were some who suggest, despite everything that has happened over her 70 years, and there were times when, Princess Diana, perhaps her popularity, maybe even for a short time, eclipsed that of the Queen. But the Queen is a survivor, and she remains incredibly popular. So some were questioning whether the monarchy would survive her passing. It sounds like you're saying it will be secure for several more generations.
1: At least the foreseeable ones, two, three, maybe on the way down the far, there will be a series of kings now. The real problem is the flooding that's going on around the planet. And the North and South Pole ice caps are melting at such a rate that in different parliaments or governments, Spain, for instance, is predicting a 5 to 15 meter rise in the Mediterranean. San Sebastian in the north will be flooded. I saw two lakes that were now, there are two rivers around Barcelona. I saw them become two lakes. The British Isles will shrink. Africa, I saw it shrinking. It was exact same size, but it shrunk in my vision. And that meant that the shelf that goes around the entire continent of Africa will be underwater. And apparently it's only 3 meters above water at this point. And so that will be well underwater. The Scandinavian countries, Poland and other places are going to be flooded. So the British Isles, it's going to shrink. And that might be some purpose or reason why the monarchy might not continue, because the world's going to be flooded so severely that some of the places now that are above water will be well underwater that we're familiar with. And it'll change the face the way the earth looks. I'm afraid that might affect the monarchy.
0: We just got through COVID. Who knows? Well, we'll never be done with it entirely, but it's endemic now. But who knows what other pandemics are coming our way? We've got the ascendancy of Russia and their geopolitical aspirations. We've got the possible eruption of the Yellowstone caldera, the super volcano there. You're talking about earthquakes large enough that would topple the parliament buildings in Ottawa. They would slide down the hill into the Ottawa River.
1: Saw that. It's going to happen.
0: We've got worldwide flooding. We've got about a minute here before the break. Any good news on the horizon, Douglas?
1: Yes, you can buy my book called The New Earth, which I predicted all this stuff back in 2011. And maybe I'll make a dollar or two and sell a book that's, 10, 15 years old. The good news is inventions are going through the roof. Space travel is happening. We are going to inhabit another planet. I've seen people living on a planet that was hot on one side, cold on the other, or cooler, and people were inhabiting that planet.
0: Just hold it right. We'll pick up on that point when we come back. The future of space exploration. Canada's Edgar Cayce, Dr. Douglas James Cottrell stays with us. Back with more in a moment. Don't go away.
2: 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This is The Conspiracy Show with Richard Sarrett on Zoomer Radio. Take a look around. What do you really see? This is where you can tell all about it. The Conspiracy Show with Richard Sarrett on Zoomer Radio.
0: Welcome back. Dr. Douglas James Cottrell, Canada's Edgar Cayce, last of the sleeping prophets, remote viewer, spiritual healer, clairvoyant. So we were going to end on a good note. Lots of bad news coming our way. Floods, supervolcanoes, earthquakes, the Russian aggression, cyber attacks, you name it. It's all staring us in the face. Pandemics. But there is some good news. And you're talking about the future of space exploration and humans inhabiting other planets. Tell me more about that.
1: Yeah, I had a very clear vision. I was in an overview looking down on this planet that was very bright on one side and dark on the other side, and I could see street lights or illumination on the dark side. And I knew somehow immediately that the white side of the planet was hot, or we couldn't inhabit that side, but on the dark side, they were there, which the atmosphere and the planet was livable. And they were in the dark because it was cool enough to survive. And then all people were living, younger women with older men, like, you know, 20 years old with 45 year old men as families, older women who were, participating in all kinds of things. They were like running the place, and they were, you know, in charge, so to speak, and everybody was happy. And then we were planning to go out further. I have predicted that we were going to go to Mars, I think on your show on Coast to Coast, that there would be some problems with bacteria or something, but that we were going to go out and we're going to reach out. Well, here we are. We've flown. We had a helicopter on Mars. I mean, that's amazing, meaning we, the human race. So this innovative intention of our famous private space programs, there are two billionaires in competition with each other, and this is going to motivate us to go to other planets.
0: Elon Musk and Jeff Bezos. Yes.
1: Exactly right. And I had a vision where I saw this huge spacecraft. It was so big that it had to take off in a certain way, not vertically, but in a certain way. And one day I'm going to go and I'm going to explain to Mr. Musk, hey, I got an idea for you here. You know, maybe it'll help you get big payloads up into space. But having that vision, we were taking off big payloads in like an aircraft taking off. It wasn't vertical. It was that kind of transition from the ground to the air. We're also going to have great inventions. Alzheimer's will be a thing of the past. All this research that's been going into the viruses and whatnot is now at warp speed, finding out about the subatomic world and how vibrations and frequencies can affect viruses and how they live in that subatomic world. So we're going to understand the microcosm while at the same time we're exploring the macrocosm. You know, it's just amazing what we're doing. The stuff in China is, you know, China's not going to bomb anybody. They've never dropped bombs in 40 years. They're a way of accumulating countries economically. They're going to continue. They're already in all the ports around the world, and China is going to be a shining light rather than an enemy, but they are going to be the next world power with autonomy over all nations in the world.
0: Hang on, I mean, when you say a shining light, I mean, they're a totalitarian, authoritarian regime. They're enslaving the Uyghur minority Muslim population there, putting them in concentration camps.
1: Well, I'm not talking about that now. I'm talking about how if you look at their bridge building technology, if you look at their manufacturing and their space program, that's what I'm talking about in that intellectual creation of what they do. Their politics and how the country runs, and how I believe it's in China, everybody is supposed to accept their point in life, their position, and that's it. You don't go anywhere I'm personally against that. I find that offensive. But again, the totality of whatever they have, I think the largest military force in the world, and they're just expanding, they're gobbling up the countries, and they're somehow going to have this. When I say shining light, I'm talking about inventions and things like that. I'm not trying to say they're an example of how we ought to be, but they are not going to go away. And as much as we might dislike what their politics are, we have to do business with them. Even during the pandemic, we had to buy all our personal protective equipment from them. There was no place else to go. So somehow we're going to have to work out something with them. But they're not, this is the old empire. They're not, they're remembering what happened to China back in the 1800s and how the Americans, Germans, French, and British treated them. And now they're making amends, or they're balancing the scales, if you will. It's what I see in my mind right now, a pair of scales. So don't let me mislead you, Richard. I don't like their politics, but their technology and their innovations are just amazing. And they've built more roads and highways in their country now than anyone else in the world. That's the capabilities they have.
0: Are they going into Taiwan militarily?
1: Yeah, I just see big arms going around it. I see lots of military ships going by. No real bombing, but there could be. But I see big arms going around it, like, you know, like hugging it. So, yeah, I've said that before, I think, on your show as well. Can't stop China. Can't. And when they come westward, as Edgar Casey once predicted, that was going to be a signal that great difficulties were going to come into the world. And so here we are with great difficulties in the world, and China is coming westward. They own a lot of resources and property in the world.
0: I just have about 3 minutes here, Douglas. What's happening with you? I know you're teaching, online courses. You were doing some teaching people how to remote view down in Texas. What's coming up in the future for you?
1: Okay, well, right now we have our international school of the prophets.com. That's our website where we have Zoom spiritual healing Sunday services. And we've got about 3 months of them, of those up, and people are getting spiritual healing. We call it virtue healing. It comes from the Bible, and Jesus turned the energy that left his body to heal that lady, called it virtue. So that's what we call ours. So that's developing well. It's a free Zoom church service for people who want to come in internationally. And we have people from different parts of the world doing that. I've been to Texas. I'll probably end up there. I do have some affinity there. I have some business interests there, but also we have a nonprofit organization started in Fort Worth as well. I teach very well how to do remote viewing. And the last course we had, I think there were 20 people. And do you remember that coast-to-coast time when we had that little Rubik's Cube mishap where that was the mystery object people were going to see, and then you got a hold of the picture ahead of time? Well,
0: then we had to change the object, but people were, when we did the actual experiment live on air, remote viewing experiment, people were seeing the first object, the Rubik's Cube.
1: On my desk at home, which was right, exactly the same as my desk in my office, which is 10 minutes away. That was amazing. And the last remote viewing experiments we've had, you nailed the last one right away, 99%.
0: I said it was an orange, it was a grapefruit. Or I said it was a grapefruit and it was an orange.
1: That's right. But right, from the light under my desk here, it was more yellowy than an orange. So your remote viewing over the few years you've been practicing with me on the air has been remarkable. The last one I did with the 20 people, I used the Rubik's Cube again. And I probably will never use it again now that we've announced it, but it was a little square object, and I held it up to the camera like I'm holding this little box at the end, and they all went hysterical. They were so happy. They saw the rainbow colors, the little squares, the cube shape, and I spun it a little bit and they saw the spiral. It was amazing. So I thought, okay, I can do this remote viewing course, and I'll probably set something up. And we'll still teach the meditation, quantum meditation course in Texas. But I'm 72 now. It's time to pass the torch. And so I'm about to do a television show a pilot, if you will, of what I do, and hopefully somebody else can pick up. Maybe you can be the next remote viewer out there at Radiolab, because you are amazingly accurate. I'm not trying to flatter you. It's on the coast to coast. People can listen. The airplane you saw, well, the parts you saw in that ambulance, the little donut shape travel clock we had, the thing, the little bag we had with brown bag with little lines on it. You saw it. You are amazingly, you know, along the way, people can see your development. But the last one, no time flat, just like that, you saw it. That was amazing.
0: Well, you're a good teacher. Douglas, thank you so much. As always, again, the website, Douglas James Cottrell, COTTRELL.com, the Global Village Radio show, 9 p.m. Eastern Fridays. They can stream that from the website, and we'll be in touch. Thank you so much, my friend.
1: My pleasure, always. Pleasure to be here.
0: Stay tuned for Hour 2. Victor Vigiani from Zealand News Network will be here, and we'll discuss UFOs over Canadian nuclear facilities. Back with more in a moment.

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1: Thanks for inviting me into your home, your long-haul truck, RV, camper, taxi, your parents' well-appointed basement with the electric fireplace, simulated wood paneling, and the painting of dogs playing poker, your loft, that greasy spoon just off the interstate, and your cabin in the woods. Carlos Cagina is my technical producer, and Ryan White is the live stream producer. Check out my YouTube and Rumble channel, Strange Planet. This hour, do we have UFOs flying over Canadian nuclear facilities? Have a listen to this question from Manitoba MP Larry Maguire to the Deputy Minister of Natural Resources during a standing committee parliamentary hearing.
2: So in January, the Swedish Security Program Service rather announced an investigation of drones at three of their nuclear power plants. They have also been reported reports over the years of other unknown drone type flying objects flying over Canadian nuclear facilities. In the security that we're in today, and it's been recently announced in the United States, legislation is just passed in their National Defense Authority Act, Authorization Act, rather, for the Nuclear Regulatory Commission to report the, quote, number of incidents and descriptions thereof of unidentified aerial phenomena or drones of unknown origin association with nuclear power generation stations, nuclear fuel storage sites, or facilities regulated by the Nuclear Regulatory Commission, end quote. So I'm just wondering if any of the department officials are aware of the legislation that was just passed in the U.S. Congress regarding these specific clauses.
3: Thank you very much, Mr. Chair, for the question. I must admit I am not familiar with that. I can say, however, that overall security of the of our nuclear facilities is obviously something that's of extraordinary importance, including through the regulators' functions.
2: Thanks. I'll send you the information.
3: Thank you.
2: We'll make it available to you. And have you received reports on these drones or unidentified aerial phenomena in your Canadian nuclear facilities?
3: I have not.
2: So I guess, can you ask your officials to inquire and report back to the committee in writing anything they know about them?
3: We can do so.
2: Okay,
3: yes.
2: Thank you. And are reports of violations reported in and around nuclear facilities publicly disclosed?
3: I'm sorry, Mr. Chair, perhaps I could turn to one of my colleagues who is more directly responsible for nuclear. Molly Johnson may have more detailed information with respect to that question. Molly?
4: Thank you. And thank you for the question. Thank you, Mr. Chair. So I would say that the security and safety and security is, of course, the one of the top priorities, and we're considering nuclear. We can check and confirm on the drone issue specifically and the reporting that's available, and we'll get back to you.
2: With its allies, with partners of the United States, as appropriate to better assess the nature and extent of unidentified aerial phenomena. I believe it would be prudent for the Atomic Energy of Canada to proactively reach out to their American counterparts to discuss this legislation and to inquire how they are handling these reports and investigations. Would you be open to reaching out to the American Nuclear Regulatory Commission to start this important conversation?
3: I certainly take that under advisement.
1: Here to discuss is a good friend of the program, Victor Vigiani. His research and analysis of anomalous aerial phenomenon spans well over 30 years. His experience involves UFO sightings, report investigation, counseling work with individuals reporting anomalous experiences, presentations, and journalism in the field of ETI disclosure issues. He's also the executive director of Zealand Communications. Victor, welcome back.
5: Great to be with you, Richard, as always.
1: When we think about UFO incursions over nuclear facilities, we think of 1967 and the U.S., Malmstrom Air Force Base. We think of the work of Robert Hastings discussing numerous UFO incursions over nuclear facilities back in 1967. And now it seems to be happening here. So tell me about this parliamentary committee hearing involving a Manitoba member of parliament, Larry Maguire. Set the stage for us.
5: Yeah, well, essentially your comparison with the Malmstrom Air Force Base situation and many other nuclear Air Force Base or installations or launch facilities is probably a better word in the United States. That's well documented. Robert Salas, as you know, along with his cohorts who were the assistant launch commanders there, had experiences where UFOs, UAP, whatever you want to call them, were hovering over in a physical form, a large physical form, over the nuclear launch facility itself, over the security gates. and then proceeded to shut down the actual missiles. The missiles went into what's called a no-go situation, so they were unlaunchable for quite a while, and they brought them back online eventually. Now, this situation that we're going to be describing this evening, Richard, is a little bit different. As you know, as most of your listeners know, that Canada does not have any nuclear missile silos on our territory, but we do have nuclear facilities. There's 19 nuclear reactors in Canada, spread between Ontario and New Brunswick. And what this situation is, the MP Larry McGuire outlined, was he had received reports, and we can get into this a little bit later, that the Swedish government, they were investigating their own situations, three situations where their nuclear energy facilities, not their missiles, but their nuclear energy facilities were overflown by some kind of drone, unknown craft, or UFO or UAP. Take your pick. That's the whole scenario at this point. That's what McGuire mentioned at the onset of the committee meeting. And then he went on to describe that several more of our nuclear facilities in Pickering and possibly others have had experiences. People have reported unknown objects, drones, or UAP, whatever you want to call them, over our nuclear reactors. So that sets the stage for what we're reporting. There's nothing to do with nuclear missiles or anything like that, but these things have been seen by individuals, by a pilot, and by other citizens actually over the areas of our nuclear energy facilities. So that's the kind of thing that we're going to be talking about this evening. So that sort of sets the stage as to the comparison between the two.
6: Again, Canadian Member of Parliament, Larry McGuire. He heard from authorities in Sweden about incursions there, and that's what prompted him to bring this question up before a parliamentary hearing?
5: Yes, that, and the reports from a Canadian UFO researcher. I believe there were seven reports that were brought to his office's attention about these unknown objects flying over our nuclear facility. So these things were brought to his attention with respect to what had happened here in Canada. And it was something that happened, the meeting occurred on March the 2nd of this past month. And when he got those, I'm not sure, but you can bet that he did receive them probably anywhere between January or mid-February. Now, I know this because I've had discussions with the office, with a staff assistant in MP McGuire's office, and he's right up to speed with the kinds of reports that were coming out of Sweden. Very aware of all of those things. And second of all, he was given information from this UFO researcher here in Canada about the three incidents or more instance of these drones or UAP or whatever you want to call them, overflying Pickering, the Bruce installation, and possibly one other one in New Brunswick. So that's where he got the information from. And then I suppose he made the decision to, because he's the vice chair of the Standing Committee of Natural Resources, he wanted to address this issue with the Deputy Minister of Natural Resources, John Hannaford. And that's what he did in the video that's available on the Zealand Communications website. So that's where it stands. That's how we got the information. And there are other background bits of information that we can get into a little bit later on if you want.
6: Right. And a little bit later, we'll also play a clip from that Standing Committee on Natural Resources where we hear Canadian Member of Parliament Larry McGuire asking that question about the reports of drones or UAPs over nuclear power plants to the Deputy Minister of Resources, John Hannaford, who then later hands it off to another Natural Resources official because he wasn't able to answer the question. Neither of them really had much to say on the matter.
5: Right.
6: Let me just back up. So these reports that McGuire received, one, again, from Sweden, and then another from a UFO researcher here in Canada. The reports from Canada. Can you go into some detail as to what this UFO researcher reported to McGuire? Like, You mentioned Pickering, maybe one in New Brunswick, but the nature of these incursions, what did these craft look like, anything like that?
5: Well, essentially, for example, the one in New Brunswick, in St. John, New Brunswick, near the power facility at Le Pro in New Brunswick, it basically says my wife and I were in our backyard having a bonfire, and the sky was clear, and all we see is these lights sort of hovering over the facility itself. And basically, they're white lights, very, very clearly luminescent, and just hovering. And they watched as they headed out over the trees and moved in a very deliberate way over the installations that were there. And so they were really kind of, he used the word blazing across the sky. And then it sort of stopped, okay? And so that's an indication of one of them. The one over the Pickering nuclear installation just here in Toronto, near outside of Toronto in Ontario, it was four or five orange lights, very slowly moving. At a time, it came from above the trees and then behind the nuclear plant itself. And then they would go into the sky, and then they would just vanish, and then they would reappear again. So it was very kind of intermittent, but then it came back, in his words, it came back twice. And they were all lined up, four in a row, to a certain place beyond the sky, and then they would vanish. So these two incidents, and there are, I could go into more, but it kind of gives you a flavor of the kinds of things that people are independently seeing. And I must add that these individuals, they just report these things. They're not experts. They're not people who know what's going on. They may not even have any knowledge of the UFO issue at all. But they found it within their means to report this to the UFO researcher that made these things clear to MP McGuire.
6: And how did the how did these reports end up on the desk of the UFO researcher? Were these reported to, I don't know, the local the airport or to the Canadian Atomic Agency? How was this? What's the chain of command here?
5: Okay. They were reported to the University of Manitoba, who I believe under the direction of Chris Rutkowski, who has a compendium of UFO reports, and he does publish the Canadian UFO report on a regular basis. So he has a huge compendium of current and older UFO reports. And the ones that I've seen, the three that I've seen, were part of the University of Manitoba collection or data file. So these were given to somehow transfer to Larry McGuire's office, who is an MP of Manitoba. He represents Brandon Suri in Manitoba. So they found their way onto his desk through, I suppose, his office, and he picked up on them and then began to look at not only how he would present these things to the committee, because him being the vice chair of the committee, but also bring in the context of how the United States might be also involved in this situation in a parallel manner. And that's how he approached it in the committee setting. He asked the minister, are you aware of any sighting reports regarding unidentified craft over nuclear installations, nuclear facilities? And the minister replied, no, I'm not. I'm not aware of any. And then he asked, are these things, any of these reports made public? And he had no answer for that question either. And then, really interestingly, Richard, then McGuire asked the deputy minister, was he aware of the National Authorization Act from the Defense Department in the United States that's been recently signed by President Biden, directing the Director of National Intelligence to report on UAP incursions over nuclear installations of all kinds within the United States? And the deputy minister said, no, I'm not aware of that at all. So on all counts, our natural resources ministry does not know, or they're saying that they don't know anything about these situations. So that's the larger context of that. And following all that, McGuire demanded and requested, as people will see through the video if they wish to go to our website, he wanted a full report about this. would you please get us up to speed about what you know about this? And the minister, the deputy minister, says, yes, we will provide you with that with that report. And also, and McGuire, which I think is really interesting, he provided, and he said in the committee meeting, he provided or would provide the minister with a lengthy explanation of all of this information regarding these reports of UAP over the facilities, in addition to the context and the text of the National Authorization Act, excuse me, in the United States, which the minister was unaware of. So he caught everybody completely flat-footed, and we're waiting for the report from the deputy minister. But on the records on our website, Z-Link Communications, there's the full letter, a complete letter from McGuire to Hannaford regarding all of the situations that occurred during the meeting. In addition, he's got lots of other information regarding the National Disclosure Act. And in addition to that, and get this one, and for people who are in tune with all of this, Larry McGuire, the minister, an MP from Canada, has been briefed by former Pentagon official Luis Elizondo on this issue.
6: Luis Elizondo, who ran the ATIP, the Advanced Aerial Threat Identification program out of the Pentagon. This was the secret UFO program that was funded at the behest of the late Senator Harry Reid.
5: Right.
6: And that became public when Elizondo left ATIP, I guess resigned because of the lack of transparency. Then he went to Leslie Kahn and Mr. Blumenthal. Was it Blumenthal?
5: That's right.
6: New York Times.
5: And Helena Cooper, yep.
6: And Helena Cooper, who is the Pentagon Bureau reporter. And they wrote this piece in the December 2017 New York Times that really changed the whole trajectory, I guess, of UFO disclosure. I mean, that's a high watermark. So Elizondo and Larry McGuire got together. We'll probably come back to that. I just had a couple more questions regarding the initial reports of these UAPs, drones, over Canadian nuclear facilities, Ontario, New Brunswick. Do we have a time frame? When did these occur?
5: The one, let me go back here. The one in over Pickering here in Ontario was May 24th, 2021 at around 9:30 in the evening. That was the one that was cataloged there. And the one over the Bruce Power Facility outside of Port Elgin, Ontario, that was on March 1st, 2021. So you can see these are fairly recent. And the other one in New Brunswick, if I can get my facts here, was March 28th, 2020 at 11:45 in the evening. So you can see that that these are very recent situations, and I might add too, going back even historically, which is a long time ago comparatively, in January of 2011, the one in New Brunswick, at Le Pro Power Facility, was reported at 11:45 p.m. with lights of many, many different flashing colors. So there's the context of the timeline of involved here. So this is a little bit older information, 2011, and also some relatively new information from 2020 to 2021.
6: I would imagine that the airspace over, even though these are not nuclear missile sites, they are still nuclear facilities, nuclear power plants, that the airspace around a nuclear power plant would be severely restricted. And so I'm curious as to whether these eyewitness reports found their way to the University of Manitoba. But I'm curious as to why that would have been their choice to report these. Wouldn't they? You would think they would. I don't know, the RCMP or something. But why the University of Manitoba, do you suppose, given the sensitivity of that airspace?
5: Why the University of Manitoba got these things?
6: Or why the report? Yeah, why the reports went there first, or did they go there first?
5: That's my understanding. Yes,
6: yeah.
5: Because the University of Manitoba has under Jeff Dittman and Chris Gretkowski, they do all of the collection of UFO reports. So what might happen, for example, and I'm just guessing on this one, what might happen would be the RCMP, somebody calls the RCMP from Pickering and say, I just saw some crazy lights in the sky. oh, here, send it to the University of Manitoba, or a police force in New Brunswick gets a report. There's nobody else to report it to. So they get it to University of Manitoba. That becomes part of their database. And then the University of Manitoba people, I guess at this point, felt it significant enough to put this on the desk of Larry McGuire.
6: Right. So because whoever they call, whichever authority they call, they're going to direct them to the University of Manitoba. That's interesting.
5: That's generally it. Yeah.
6: I want to pick up on that point when we come back.
5: Okay.
6: Victor Vigiani, Executive Director of Zealand Communications and Zealand News Network, as we talk about UAPs over Canadian nuclear facilities. Back with more in a moment. Stay with us.
7: Corporations, governments, and sometimes entire civilizations. 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
2: So in January, the Swedish security program service rather announced an investigation of drones at three of their nuclear power plants. They have also been reported reports over the years of other unknown drone type flying objects flying over Canadian nuclear facilities. In the security that we're in today, and it's been recently announced in the United States, legislation has just passed in their National Defense Authorization Act, for the Nuclear Regulatory Commission to report the, quote, number of incidents and descriptions thereof of unidentified aerial phenomena or drones of unknown origin association with nuclear power generation stations, nuclear fuel storage sites, or facilities regulated by the Nuclear Regulatory Commission, end quote. So I'm just wondering if any of the department officials are aware of the legislation that was just passed in the U.S. Congress regarding these specific clauses.
3: Thank you very much, Mr. Chair, for the question. I must admit I am not familiar with that. I can say, however, that overall security of our nuclear facilities is obviously something that's of extraordinary importance.
6: UAPs over Canadian nuclear facilities. Victor Vigiani is with us from Zealand News Network and Zealand Communications. So, again, I'm a stickler for details, Victor, as you can tell.
5: That's great.
6: So we were talking about how the eyewitness reports of these UAPs or drones or whatever they were, maybe they called the RCMP, maybe they called the local police. In any case, they would have been directed then to call the University of Manitoba, because that's where the UFO reporting center is, basically. In the United States, they have New Fork, I guess.
5: Right.
6: But here in Canada, so you call the University of Manitoba. But again, getting back to my original point about this is, I would imagine, incredibly sensitive airspace over a nuclear facility. Even though they're not nuclear missiles, it's a nuclear plant. You would think that if they called the RCMP, the RCMP would take far greater interest than just, we'll call the University of Manitoba. In other words, if I'm with the RCMP, what? You're seeing a drone or something flying over a nuclear plant? You know, I'm going to call the appropriate government ministry or
5: NORAD.
6: Or NORAD. Yeah.
5: Well, you know, I made a very clear statement to the person I spoke with in Larry McGuire's office, okay? And I've had two conversations with him, and he's the staff advisor for Larry McGuire, the MP. And this young fellow, as I mentioned to you earlier, is up to speed on just about everything that I know. And I've been involved in this, as you know, 40 years. This young fellow knew chapter and verse about what I knew, and any name I mentioned to him, any situation, he was right up to speed with all of it. And now how much research he's done, what he knows about it as an individual person, but he happens to be an extremely knowledgeable person within the Department of Natural Resources under Larry McGuire. Now, I must say that Larry McGuire is not in the Natural Resources Ministry. He is the vice chair of the Parliamentary Committee of Natural Resources. So they're the ones that kind of oversee the Ministry of Natural Resources.
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5: That the Deputy Minister Hannaford is in charge of.
6: And the, so, and the nuclear and all our nuclear facilities would fall under the Ministry of Natural Resources.
5: Minerals, forestry, oceans, all of those natural resources, that's under the umbrella of the Ministry of Natural Resources. And there, so there's the Deputy Minister of that and the Minister of that Department of, of Natural Resources. So that's a formal entity within the, like the Department of Defense, for example,
6: or
5: the Department of the Veterans Affairs, okay? But exterior to that, Parliament has a whole multiplicity of committees that deal with monitoring the activities of all of the ministries. So Larry Maguire is, in fact, the vice chair of the Parliamentary Committee on Natural Resources. And what he does and what that that committee could do or can do and will do is question the ministry about what are you doing with this? What are you doing with that? How come this is happening? So in this instance, Larry Maguire went after the UAP issue with the deputy minister. So he's questioning him on what he knows about the these overflights. And it's quite clear that the minister or the deputy minister of natural resources knows nothing about what's going on, or he's saying that.
6: Right. But back to my original question, you would think that whoever received that call from the eyewitnesses, rather than just directing them to call the University of Manitoba and kind of dismiss it, like, wait a second. You're telling me that there are unidentified flying objects, whatever they are, even if it's a drone from a real estate agent, flying over highly restricted airspace, a nuclear plant, that the first course of action, I would think, is to call my superior and say, what do I do with this? Well, call the Ministry of Defense. Let's call Canadian Atomic Agency. Let's call somebody. Let's get out there and see what's going on.
5: Yeah. Well, you raise an excellent point, and I go back to my conversations with this individual within Larry Maguire's office. He was very clear that the kinds of things that are reported to them can only exist, and this is I'm not being an apologist for the ministry or that committee, is once they get information, they have to stay within the rails of that. They don't go to anybody else to say, well, here's what's happening. That's the information that I received from them. But my question would be exactly to yours, too, would be, let's suppose the RCMP, for example, gets a report of something going on because a citizen calls and says, there's these funny objects flying over the Pickering nuclear plant. I have a very close confidant, and I'm going to mention his name on air, Dave Scott. Okay, you may know Dave Scott. He's a well-informed, excellent researcher. He operates out of British Columbia.
6: Spaced Out Radio. He's a colleague of mine at another radio station.
5: Yeah. Right. Now, Dave told me, and I'm sure that he would agree that this could become public information, that whenever the RCMP, and get this, Richard, okay, whenever the RCMP get any kind of report or any other agency within the Canadian government, let's say NORAD or whatever, as soon as that those kinds of reports of UAP come into those offices, you know what happens? It goes directly to Cheyenne Mountain, like that.
6: NORAD.
5: Yeah. So you can bet your bottom dollar that maybe these things were reported to the University of Manitoba on the surface of things, but in my experience with this whole issue at the upper levels and undercover levels of how these things are made known to the defense systems that are in operation, they do know about this, and I would bet anything that the RCMP got this information and sent it somewhere else other than just the University of Manitoba. So I hope that answers your question.
6: And it does.
5: I'm confident that I'm confident that would happen.
6: And so it occurs to me then that God bless Larry Maguire for bringing this up at a Standing Committee on Natural Resources, but he received very little in the way of information from the Deputy Minister of Natural Resources, John Hannaford, or his other colleague at the Ministry of Natural Resources. It would be interesting to see or hear what the answer would have been had MP Larry McGuire been sitting on the Standing Committee for National Defense and asked that question to the Deputy Minister of National Defense.
5: Mm-hmm. Well, that would be something that I know the Minister of Defense right now is pounding the war drums of increasing Canada's troop numbers within NATO. I don't know where their head is at, okay, in terms of all of that with what's going on in the Ukraine right now. But if this information, this kind of information, in concert with what's going on in NORAD with respect to the UFO issue, which I'm very well aware of, that NORAD knows about, it is beyond me that the Department of National Defense does not know about the UAP issue. And I think that they would be the next line of, pardon the pun, defense against information that may be internalized by them with respect to the UFO issue. And I guarantee you, Richard, that the Department of National Defense is well up to speed about this, because anything that goes to NORAD becomes part of the Department of National Defense. So they know about this issue. There's absolutely no doubt about it in my own mind. And the only difference is right now how it's brought forward within committees of the Department of National Defense. And does anybody who's monitoring the Department of National Defense have the chutzpah to stand before the Minister of Defense and ask exactly the same questions as Larry McGuire asked the Minister or the Deputy Minister of Natural Resources? That should be the next thing that happens.
6: Victor Vigiani is with us from Zealand News Network, Zealand Communications. How do we read your blogs, Victor?
5: Yeah, just Google ZealandCommunications.com and you'll come up with all of my press releases, editorials, and everything that's relevant to this issue. Mostly, I deal with anything that's to do with disclosure and getting information out about this. So ZealandCommunications.com is the place to go for all the information from a Canadian perspective. And Zealand Communications, I should tell your listeners, in Canada and throughout the United States and Europe, that Zealand Communications is the only Canadian news network that deals with this stuff. And I pride myself on doing that. I've been rather laid back and kind of putting myself forward on that issue. But unfortunately, the Canadian news media and other UFO groups choose not to highlight this information in a journalistic way. And that's what I think Zealand Communications does. And I'm quite proud of it, to be honest with you.
6: As well you should be. All right. We'll take another time out. When we come back, I want to find out a little bit more about MP Larry McGuire. You mentioned that he met with Luis Elizondo. And also, I'm very curious about his parliamentary assistant or member of his staff who

0: tell me about his staff member who seems to know so much about UFOs?
1: Really good question. In the two conversations that I've had with his office, and I must say that this staff member that I spoke with twice now is extremely insular about MP McGuire. He's protecting him. He's making sure that Larry does the right thing, okay, and with the information. My assessment of this staff member's management handling of this issue is that he is creating an insular kind of situation where the MP, where Larry McGuire, is going to go forward only because he's getting good information from certain individuals, not because he has any interest. I got no sense from the staff member that Mr. McGuire had any prior knowledge of the UAP issue, any prior knowledge of, you know, the interaction between nuclear facilities either here in Canada or in the United States. I did not get that sense. It may have occurred, but that's not the feeling that I got from this staff member. However, the strong feeling that I got, I must underline that, is that this staff member, you know, when I mentioned Robert Salas, for example, in the Malmstrom Air Force Base, he and I chatted about it for a few minutes, so he was very well informed about that. And I mentioned a few other names, you know, Stephen Bassett, Richard Dolan, and he had high praise for people like Richard Dolan. So if a staff member, and this is really kind of interesting as far as I'm concerned, if a staff member in the office of Larry McGuire, an MP from Manitoba, Canada, has an articulate knowledge about someone like Stephen Bassett, or has high praises for someone like Richard Dolan, who is, you know, probably the best historian on the UFO issue in the world, and I don't want to understate that. So you have to understand, I think we have to understand that Larry McGuire is getting quality information from somewhere filtered through this staff member. That's my assessment.
0: Yeah, he's one of us. He's one of you. I mean, if nothing else were to come from this, to now understand and realize that you have someone like this on the inside. I mean, of course, things happen with elections. Larry McGuire could be voted out, and often, you know, the staff go with them. But at the present time, you have potentially a UFO disclosure advocate, a parliamentary assistant to a sitting MP. I mean, that's pretty significant.
1: The implications of what you just said, Richard, are astounding, are amazing, are incredible. And I think that is something that we have to really kind of underscore with respect to this, because in my dealings with this over the past many, many years, I have always wanted to get or bring into the under the umbrella a good journalist who has a real thirst for this knowledge, and also how can I find out someone within the official governmental structure who's also willing to listen to information about this issue. Now, what we have is not just someone, as you just stated, who's willing to listen to this kind of information or be fed this information by someone like me or Chris Witkowski or someone else like that. This man, this individual, this young fellow, he's done his own research. He's done his own thing. So, in fact, you stated it, we have a disclosure advocate in the office of one of our members of parliament, and I cannot underscore that too much. I mean, it's astounding. It's an astounding implication of what we're hearing, and I don't think that people are taking this situation seriously enough to underscore what you just said, that we have somebody inside the government who knows all about this stuff, and he's feeding it to a member of parliament. That's amazing. It's almost like, you know, what Blumenthal and Kay and Cooper did. It's this, on the same level of that, but in a governmental framework.
0: I'm going to speculate here, but I think it's pretty safe to assume then that this probably was the staff member's, it was entirely his initiative. In other words, somehow he got a hold of this information from the University of Manitoba, maybe one of his friends, a fellow UFO, or maybe he found it out on his own. I mean, he's a researcher. He brought this to McGuire and said, I'd like you to ask them about this. Could you do it?
1: Right.
0: Maybe McGuire said, oh, geez, I don't know. I don't want to use the word UAP. Can I use the word drone instead? Because he never mentioned UAP. He never mentioned did McGuire bring up the word UFO or little green man or anything like that. He said drones, which is pretty innocuous.
1: Right.
0: Right? A drone. So I'm just imagining that's how, you know, the interaction between those two happened. And McGuire made a promise to the Senate, I'll bring it up. I don't know if anything's going to come of it, but I'll bring it up. And then that's the way it was left.

0: Now, I watched very closely, and if your listeners want to look at the video, it's on the Zealand Communication website. The video is 2 minutes and 53 seconds of Larry Maguire presenting this information. And, you know, I've listened to it, 10 times now, a dozen times. And in being the kind of the educator that I am, my teacher background, body language, verbal articulation, all of those things are very meaningful messages other than what the person is saying. Okay, they could be saying certain things, but their body language and the way they articulate what they're
1: Victor,
0: trying to say.
1: Victor, sorry for the interruption. I'm up against the break here. Let's pick up on this point when we come back. Victor Vigiani, Zealand News Network, Zealand Communications, as we continue to discuss UAPs over Canadian nuclear facilities. Back with more in a moment. Stay with us.
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1: We're back with Victor Vigiani, Zealand News Network. And just before the break, we were talking about Maguire, MP from Manitoba. And to the extent that he was, I guess, sort of fed all of this information, that this was all done maybe at the behest of his staff member who you had discussions with. Mm-hmm. Who you mentioned was pretty up on all of the UFO research, knows all the names, knows all the players. And I was suggesting maybe that this was all done at his behest. And he convinced Maguire to bring this up in a standing committee. And Maguire may have been hesitant because at no time did Maguire use the word UFO or UAPs or flying saucers. The only word he used, unless I'm mistaken, I listened to it a couple times, drones. He only said drones. So then you were commenting on that, so go ahead.
0: Yeah, in listening to him say that, I think towards the end of his conversation, if correct me if I'm wrong, he might use the word UAP in the context of the U.S. National Authorization Act, but that's another story altogether. The point that I was trying to make before the break was that in listening to Larry Maguire's the video presentation on YouTube, and being a student of body language and how people articulate this after all of my years in education, I think that what people say is one thing, but the kind of body language and the tone of their articulation is just as instructive as what they say. And I got the sense, and this is just an intuitive feeling, Richard, I got the sense that Larry Maguire has in some way become committed to this issue, and not just speaking on behalf of someone who pumped him with information. He didn't articulate it in a way that he said, you know, here's the script, I'm going to read it to you. I got the sense that Larry Maguire is vested in this issue in some way, shape, or form, and I'm not sure exactly how. So I think one of the off-spins of that, or the implications of that, is that he is not going to let go of this issue. If people want to go to my website and read the letter that Larry Maguire sent back to John Hannaford, the Deputy Minister of Natural Resources, if you read that letter really, really carefully, you're going to get a sense of, okay, folks, Mr. Minister, I'm not fooling around here. I want information. Here's what I've got. Here's what I know. Here's what I've been told. And here's what I want to know from you. So get your act together and let me know what's going on. That's the tone of the letter that I saw. I'm being kind of hard about that, but that's the sense of the letter. And if you read the letter, that's what I... So I think Larry Maguire is vested in this issue and wants to move forward with it in a way that might be slow to begin with, but he may make something more of this once this gets into the Department of National Defense or within NORAD. And that's just my speculation on that issue.
1: All right. Who initiated the meeting, the briefing between Maguire and the former Pentagon official Luis Elizondo?
0: Don't know. To be really honest with you, I don't have an answer to that question. Now, if we want to speculate, quite possibly the staff member involved might have been able to have a conduit through to Luis Elizondo. Don't know. Perhaps there might have been a journalist involved that might have fed the staff member information about who to contact with respect to the to Luis Elizondo's involvement in ATIP. I don't know. I really and honestly don't know how that happened. But in fact, it did happen. Now, I want to drop another little minor point on you. I do have information from, once again, Dave Scott, that six members of parliament here in Canada have been briefed by Hal Putoff. And Hal Putoff is a reputable person who was involved in the Stars Academy, well versed in this issue, well acquainted with Luis Elizondo, well acquainted with Chris Mellon, the former assistant deputy of defense here in the United States. So there's a whole conduit through, or a whole web of information here through which Larry McGuire might be getting his information, and perhaps that's how this all happened. And I want to find out more about that. And if I've not been able to get more solid information as to how these members of parliament might have been briefed by people like Hal Putoff and other individuals. And I'm saying that on speculation, but Dave Scott is very clear that he knows, or for some reason has found out that MPs have been briefed by these individuals.
1: Do we know the timing of the briefing between McGuire and Elizondo? Did that happen before McGuire's question to the deputy minister in the committee hearing?
0: I believe so. Yeah, I believe so, because that's to my sense of what went on, that's what made the additional impetus behind how Larry McGuire had the fortitude or the background knowledge to move forward. And you know yourself, I mean, you're not going to go before the deputy minister of any department in the Canadian Parliament without some sort of backup information, or at least solid back information about the foundational aspects of this issue, especially from someone who's like, was part of the ATIP program. I think that was an extremely powerful motivating factor behind why Larry McGuire did what he did. Perhaps if Larry did not have that Elizondo connection, he may not have been so forceful. But I think in communicating with Elizondo, it gave him the backup, the confidence to move forward and saying, here's what's going on, and here is what the National Defense Authorization Act has said, and why aren't we following the same kind of lead that the U.S. Senate is doing? So I think he's played his cards really, really well. So in answer to your question, my assessment is that the Elizondo briefing occurred well before anything that McGuire said at that committee level.
1: You've had communications with Elizondo, have you not?
0: Yes, I've interviewed him on one of our podcasts, yeah.
1: Would a conversation between McGuire and Elizondo, I mean, would that fall under parliamentary privilege? In other words, if you went to Elizondo and said, hey, can you tell me what you and McGuire talked about, would he be able to divulge that?
0: Good question. I don't think there's any parliamentary restrictions on that. That would be something that if Elizondo would want to share that information from someone, that he told X, Y, and Z to a member of a foreign government. However, Luis Elizondo was contacted. I don't know how that connection was made. I don't see any reason why that's under any kind of privilege at all. I mean, it's not information that's secret. That's top level secret. It's just a briefing that he received from someone,
1: an
0: individual
1: yeah.
0: citizen. Yeah, Luis Elizondo is just a citizen of the United States. He's no longer any kind of representative for the Pentagon. It's just someone who has intense knowledge, intense background about this situation. So, I think that's how Larry McGuire interpreted whatever the context or content of that interview was, and he moved forward with it based on Luis Elizondo's experience and background.
1: It would also be interesting, and I don't know if the Canadian Atomic... Is it the Canadian Atomic Energy Board, or what the exact title is, Canadian Atomic Energy Commission, who's ever in charge of overseeing the nuclear plants in this country, what a FOIA request might accomplish? Because I'd be interested to know. We know, for example, with the UAPs over nuclear missile sites in Malmstrom and other places in the United States in 67 mm-hmm. and other dates, that there was a sighting in the air over the facility, and then there was something that happened on the ground. The missiles were taken offline. It would be interesting to see, when these incursions took place over Canadian nuclear plants, what happened in the nuclear facility? What happened in the nuclear plant? Were any of their alarms going off?
0: Excellent point. And I think that's one of the things that Larry McGuire was attempting to get at, because he did request from the deputy minister, Hannaford, a report on these incidents. And, I've got in front of me four of the incidents, which we described earlier in our conversation. Larry McGuire did request a full report from the deputy minister on these incidents. What do you know about them, if anything? So if, in fact, these kinds of things did occur, if there were just overflights, and once again, I'm just speculating here, if there were just overflights of UAP being interested in Canadian nuclear facilities, as they might have been in Sweden, which was, you know, well documented in Larry Maguire's video. If they just flew over and said, oh, hello, we're here. Here's where we are, just observing. Fine. That's all well and good. But if there was any influence, any fluctuations in some of the data readings, and I'm quite sure, Richard, that these people who man the nuclear facilities could detect even the most minute difference of readings with respect to electromagnetic influence of these craft, or what, you know, what happens when these craft hover and do whatever they want to do, and just even by their mere presence, not even influencing the facility itself by a direct means, by a ray or some other kind of influence, just by their mere presence, were there any fluctuations in the reactor's capacity of operation? I think it's a great question to ask any one of those nuclear facilities. And I think the Minister of Natural Resources has to answer that question at some point. And I might add that John Wilkinson, the minister of the Natural Resources Department, was not at all involved in this so far. He's made no articulation about it. Only his deputy minister has been. So this is something that's got to be fleshed out with respect to what might have been the influence on any of these nuclear facilities, these nuclear reactors, by the presence of these particular drones, UAP or UFOs, whatever you want to call them.
1: Well, it's a great story. Thanks for bringing it to our attention, Victor. We'll watch with interest as this heats up potentially. In the meantime, we have an advocate on Parliament Hill with MP Larry Maguire's staff member, let's put it that way. Mm-hmm. Thanks mm-hmm. so much. Incidentally, how do we listen to the podcast, and what's it called?
0: All you have to do is go to Zealand Communications and or Google Files of the Disclosure Agency, FDA, and it's on Spotify, it's on Applecom, it's all over the place right now, and I have no idea how it got all of those places, but it's there. All the episodes are there. We've got interviews with Danny Sheehan, with Steve Bassett, Richard Dolan, Whitley Strieber. All kinds of individuals are on it. So I would encourage people to go there and to listen to it, because we're really proud of the productions that we've done.
1: Fantastic. Victor, thank you as always.
0: Okay. Good night, Rick.
1: That's it for me. My thanks to Carlos and Ryan. Back next week with a brand new program. Hopefully you'll be along for that. In the meantime, don't be afraid. There's nothing concealed that won't be revealed. Nothing hidden that won't be made known. What you hear in the dark, speak in the light. What I say in a whisper, proclaim from the housetops. Move over, Aphrodite. I'm coming home.

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1: And welcome to the Audio Imaginarium. Come on in, weary traveler, hang your cloak on a peg, grab a stool, and come gather around the fire. There are stories to be told, and you are among friends. Once again, this transmission is coming to you live via my little studio beneath the stairs up in Thornhill, Ontario. And Ian, my fine rockabilly friend, is behind the big audio board back in Zoomerplex in Liberty Village. Ryan is running our YouTube live stream from his lair in deepest, darkest East York. And once again, Albert is on assignment, this time in Jordan, attempting to negotiate a long-lasting Mideast peace. We wish him Godspeed. Author-researcher John Kerner is here to blow the lid off the JFK Jr. plane crash. Hard to imagine it will be 20 years next July. And John will be here to for the full 2 hours. For the full 2 hours. And we'll open up the phone lines in hour two to take questions and comments. So please, don't call until hour two. Otherwise, you'll be on hold for a while. And besides, you'll want to sit back and listen for the first hour as John lays out his compelling evidence. As I say, John F. Kennedy Jr., he was, what a resume. What a future he had. A lawyer, a journalist, a magazine publisher, of course, the son of President John F. Kennedy. And it was on the evening of July 16th, 1999. He died when the airplane he was flying crashed into the Atlantic Ocean, about 7.5 miles west of Martha's Vineyard. And his wife, Carolyn Bessette, and sister-in-law, Lauren Bessette, were also on board and died. It was a Piper Saratoga light aircraft. It departed from New Jersey's Essex County Airport, and its intended route was along the coastline of Connecticut and across Rhode Island Sound to Martha's Vineyard Airport. Of course, he didn't make it. And for the last nearly 20 years, most of us, many of us, have operated under the assumption it was an accident, a simple plane accident, pilot error, poor visibility. You've heard it. You've heard all of the arguments. Well, John Kerner is about to unravel those. He's an adjunct professor of American history at Erie Community College and the founder of Paranormal Walks. He's appeared on America's Book of Secrets on the History Channel and William Shatner's Weird or What on the Discovery Channel. John has an M.A. in American History from the State University of New York College at Brockport and a B.A. in Communications Journalism from St. John Fisher College. And his first book was Why the CIA Killed JFK and Malcolm X, The Secret Drug Trade in Laos. And his new one is Exploding the Truth, The JFK Jr. Assassination. John Kerner, welcome back to The Conspiracy Show. How are you, my friend?
2: I'm doing great, Richard. It's so nice to hear from you again.
1: Likewise, likewise. So this book is being heralded as the first serious work on JFK Jr.'s death. The first. Why did it take, do you suppose, 20 years, nearly 20 years, for someone to heavily research and write this? You would think, you know, when a celebrity dies, or someone, a public figure, these days, within weeks, you see that book at the checkout counter at the grocery store. No one touched this for 20 years until you. Why?
2: I think that there is a lot of fear around conspiracy theories nowadays that you're going to be labeled some kind of a crack for going into this, especially if you're a mainstream historian like myself and teach history, that if you're in the mainstream, you might be labeled as someone that doesn't know what they're talking about. So to look at an event like this, like I do, with logic and facts, takes a lot of courage. Another thing to think about, too, it took several years for JFK assassination researchers to be accepted, that they're talking about things back in the late 1960s that weren't accepted for many, many years. Witnesses were killed for that assassination, too. So there's a lot of fear around this stuff. And I think it takes people time to accept the reality that there is more going on here than we were led to believe.
1: My next question is about you and your personal safety. And I don't say that in a flippant or cavalier way, because you published your book on excuse me, you published your book on JFK and Malcolm X, 2014, I think that came out.
2: That was right.
1: And just before it came out, like on the eve of its publication, you became not just a little bit ill, you almost died.
2: I did. I was completely healthy, and then I spent about 6 months in hospital going through what was a different types of diseases. They couldn't figure out what it really was, and they kept asking me, had I visited Southeast Asia, and I had never been there, and they said, whatever you got only come from there, and it looked like someone had poisoned you, and you really should be dead. So I went through that for about 6 months, and I lost 45 pounds. I pretty much was on death's door right when that book came out. And my family said that there were some Black Hawk helicopters that were flying over the house sometimes. It was a very strange time for me when that book came out. And we all probably know the story of Gary Webb, the reporter for the San Jose Mercury News, who was found with two gunshots to the head after he was reporting on the very same thing I was reporting on, the connections of the drug trade in Laos. That case, it was South America. But my case was with Southeast Asia, and he paid the ultimate price, too.
1: So was there any trepidation on your part, or maybe your family's part, on, like, John, are you really sure you want to tackle this?
2: Yeah, they actually asked me not to write about this. My family did not want me to write this book. I felt I had to write the book. I felt compelled to do it. In fact, I put in the introduction, this might be my last book. I don't know if I'm going to, you know, what's going to happen to me. I'm willing to take the risk, though, because I think it's so important. The truth needs to be told.
1: And were there, in researching this book, and we'll get into the timeline, of course, over the course of the next 2 hours, and lay out the evidence, and sort of dismiss a lot of the prosaic explanations for this plane crash, and you do it so beautifully in Exploding the Truth, but was it difficult to get people to speak up about this when you went to, for example, I believe it was the senior editor at George Magazine? Were they open to speaking to you? Were they anxious to speak, or were they frightened?
2: I had a lot of people that were not too willing to speak with me, but I kept persisting. I used what I could find with published reports, the National Archives, the NTSB report. I tried to contact the witnesses that saw the explosion. And I talk about in the book, the resistance I encountered, just getting microfilm was hard to get from people in and around Martha's Vineyard. They're very closed off to this and scared about it. And I think with good reason, because as we talked about with other assassinations, witnesses have paid the ultimate price for even talking about this. Look at, for example, Nina Rhodes Hughes, who just came out a few years ago and kept her mouth shut because she thought she'd be killed too, because she, of course, saw a second gunman at the RFK assassination. And she finally said the truth's got to be told. She saw another gunman. No more cover-ups. So there's a conspiracy of silence, you probably could say, with witnesses. And I saw the same thing here, too.
1: John Koerner, the author of Exploding the Truth, the JFK Jr. Assassination. All right, take us back to July 16th, 1999, the evening of July 16th, and just sort of walk us through the events.
2: Yeah, this was supposed to be a very wonderful weekend for the Kennedy family. This was Roy Kennedy's wedding. They're heading up there to celebrate this. It was strange because 30 years earlier, that was when Chappaquiddick had taken place at the same spot for Edward Kennedy, that horrible tragedy that took place with his family there. So unusually, they took that time to do this. But anyway, that was when they planned this wedding for Roy Kennedy. And he was taking off from New Jersey. He took off at 8:39 p.m., with his wife, Caroline, and his sister-in-law, Lauren Bessette. And then at precisely 9:39 p.m., he calls in to the Vineyard Airport and tells them that he's about to land. And it's such a key thing to say this, because if there was any distress with himself or the airplane, he'd have said so right then. He did not. And the official version at the NTSB report, it says at that point in time, he was suffering from what they call spatial disorientation. And if he was suffering from that, he would have said something at that point in time, which he did not. He said he's about to land, things are okay, all is good with the aircraft. Also, Edward Meyer, who was appointed by the NTSB to investigate the conditions that night, issued a report about a few weeks later, and he said the conditions that night over the vineyard were completely fine. There was nothing that could have caused spatial disorientation. So the call at 939, the other reports indicate just the opposite, in fact.
1: So about 20 to 10, he crashes basically nose first into the Atlantic Ocean. Correct?
2: Well, then we can make this point, too. So Jim Maher is pointing this out, too. He investigated the assassination, too. And it was obvious in those around the area, too. If an airplane like that crashed, as the NTSB said it did, nose down, then the luggage, the bodies, the parts of the aircraft would be in one place. That was not the case. The Navy and the CIA, they sealed off 14 nautical miles around that area to recover everything. They found luggage, sneakers, wheels, bodies all over that place. So what that indicates is something really quite important. It indicates that the cabin was breached inside from an explosion, causing a large debris field around the area. If there was no explosion, it comes down in one spot, there's no need to seal off that large area. You wouldn't find all those debris of the large field.
1: How large was the debris field on the ocean floor?
2: 14 nautical miles. Large area.
1: The debris field was 14 nautical miles long?
2: Yes. So it was a massive explosion. And again, as I put in the book, there were three witnesses on the ground there that saw just that in the sky. They saw two things. They saw the flash of light and they heard an explosion. One of whom was this man named Victor Provanek, who was talked about in this book called The Day John Died. He was documenting that book. He talked about this with that author. And he said that he saw an explosion. He was also reported in the New York Post. And he was looking at, he was fishing that night. He'd been fishing for a number of years in that same spot. So he looked up at the sky, saw an explosion, heard the sound, and he was right there.
1: Absolutely amazing. If you go on sort of Wikipedia and you search the JFK Jr. crash, it'll tell you things like poor visibility. It'll say a debris field of about 120 feet, and yet we are hearing 14 nautical miles. All right, John, stay put. We'll take a quick timeout, come back, and continue to drill down on the JFK Jr. assassination. John Koerner, my guest, back with more in a moment. Stay with us.
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1: Hey, welcome back. John Koerner is with us, Exploding the Truth, the JFK Jr. assassination. So we're talking about a debris field here of 14 nautical miles along the floor. How were you able to verify that? How do we know? Is that in the public record?
2: What ends up happening here is after the explosion takes place, ABC News, Peter Jennings, on the air, is getting calls from local residents around the area at Gay's Head, for example, at the vineyard. And they're saying as far north as in some places near north of the vineyard, too, several miles up, they're finding things. When local sheriffs even calls in and says he's found more in the set's luggage on the beach. So this is coming right from people that were on the ground calling into local news people, like even ABC News on the day after the explosion on the 17th of July.
1: Right. Now, here's the funny thing. they don't recover the bodies for 2 days. I mean, what took them so long?
2: Right. It's very unusual because what ends up happening here is it gives us the chance to talk about the locator beacon. So at 2:15 a.m., ABC News, Peter Jennings reports that at 2:15 a.m. on July 17th, the Navy claims that they heard a rescue beacon. And they said initially that it was the Piper Saratoga, which obviously it would be. But then they say, hang on a second, it's not Piper Saratoga. It's a downed Navy military aircraft instead, which kind of just blows your mind. And at that point in time, ABC News, NBC News just dropped the story. I don't ask some obvious questions, which I ask in the book. If it's a downed Navy military aircraft, who died in the crash? Did it collide with JFK's plane? Where are the bodies? And how could they confuse that with the other rescue beacon? Because they're two completely different sounds. The Piper Saratoga's rescue beacon is a steady, shrill sound. And a Navy aircraft is a much more like a foghorn. You can't confuse them. So it seems like they probably were lying about that. That they actually did find the Piper Saratoga at 2:15 a.m. And like you were saying, you needed time to make it look like it was an accident, not an explosion, which is why they did that.
1: Now, the other obvious question is, if there was a Navy plane downed, why wasn't it reported missing? Why wasn't that on the news?
2: Right. It'd be very hard to not have the families talk about whatever pilot had died, for example. How do you cover that up? It just doesn't make any sense. So it would have to be the Piper Saratoga's rescue beacon that they found. And it just makes
1: sense. So this was a diversion to delay for time so that they could do what?
2: So they could make it look like it was an accident that where the bodies were just in one spot, recover as much debris as they could, maybe even switch out the bodies so it didn't look like they had been marred from an explosion. They needed time to do this. And it was done by the Navy and the CIA, the two teams that were in there doing that. Only them. Media was not allowed in. Even the Kennedy family was not allowed in. Just those two entities. That's it.
1: Who was the first to reach out to the Kennedys to let them to let them know?
2: Well, President Clinton was trying to get information to Teddy Kennedy. Back at Hyannisport, they were in a media blackout, too. So, again, like you said, it took many days for even anyone to realize what had really happened there. And during those 2 days, all kinds of myths start to explode in the media. One big myth was that JFK Jr. was a bad pilot. He was a reckless pilot, that he was dangerous. And that was not even close to the truth. If you look at all the people that trained with him, they said he was meticulous. Ralph Howard, for example, one of his flight instructors, said he loved flying because it gave him a sense of peace, for example. He had 17 years in the cockpit. We could point this out, too. He did that same flight 5 times at night with no flight instructor. He also had another flight instructor say that his name was Harold Anderson, that one time he actually did a test with a hood on and did everything completely accurate with a hood on. So during that 2 days, it was used to destroy his reputation, which we found later on was not even true. So it was a bad couple days there.
1: How many hours of flight experience total did he have? Do we know?
2: I think it was over 700 flight hours going back to 1982 at the very least. It's 17 years. And the main thing we can also point out, this is from the NTSB report itself, is he did that same flight from New Jersey to Martha's Vineyard at night with no flight instructor. He also knew how to use autopilot. He passed instrument training tests, and he knew what to do. So we also know, as I was saying, he makes that call in at 9:39 p.m. after 1 hour of flight. And if anything was wrong, he would have told the airport at that point in time that he was suffering disorientation. There were some problems with the aircraft. None of that was ever reported. So you have this 2 days where his reputation is being destroyed during that time, which is not even true.
1: So he was rated to fly instrument. Under instrument conditions, right.
2: Right. And there's also this myth put forward, too, that there was this flight instructor that allegedly, just before the aircraft took off, went up to him and asked to fly with him. And the NTSB report talks about this, but never names this person, curiously enough. And I think if this person did exist, JFK might not have trusted him. It was very suspicious. This guy shows up. Who is this person? Why is he here? And I don't know if this person, who he was, where he was, what he was doing, what his motivation was, but he never was named. And the media never pursues this either, to find out this guy who cheated death, it could have been on the airplane and died with all the other members of the family, but never was named. A very strange thing that happened there with this mysterious flight instructor, too.
1: When they talk about spatial... What is the terminology again? Spatial disorientation?
2: That's right, yeah. Spatial disorientation.
1: Even if the weather is clear, but it's because it's dark, and you've got with the water below, you've got this featureless, not a landscape, obviously, it's water, but it's featureless. Could that, even with an experienced pilot, cause spatial disorientation, even in an experienced pilot?
2: I suppose it's possible, but we can also point out a couple different things. It's such a key thing to point out that 1 minute before the explosion, he calls in to the Martha's Vineyard Airport. He says he's about to land. He's on approach. If he was suffering from that at that point in time, he would have said something about it. He didn't make a distress call. He was ready to land. So it's possible, yes, but not based on the evidence. We also can point out, as I said, he made the same flight at night with the same conditions. He was used to seeing that horizon already 5 different times.
1: It's also been suggested there was a possibility that he may have been distracted, that he was flying in the same vicinity as American Airlines Flight 1484, which was also on approach to Westchester County Airport. And that the traffic collision avoidance system on the American Airlines flight actually sounded. So is it possible that may have caused the crash?
2: It's possible. But again, we have to go back to the witnesses on the ground. We have 3 people who saw an explosion. We have Victor Brabanek, the lawyer from Pittsburgh. We have a member of the Martha's Vineyard Gazette who was on the beach who saw that. And a member of the Kennedy family was on the beach, too. They all saw in the sky an explosion and heard one, too. So it seems like if you add up the evidence here, that's what we're talking about. And another thing they were talking about, too, is that, well, maybe his leg was hurting him. He had broken his leg. He fractured his leg when he had this parasailing accident on Memorial Day weekend, last day of May in 1999. He had the cast taken off the previous Thursday morning, had the entire day of Thursday, the entire day of Friday to walk around in the leg. He went to a Yankees game, he worked out, and he stopped into a convenience store before he took off. He was asked by the checkout person, how's the leg doing? He says the leg is feeling fine. He even took off with no incident, flew for an hour, so the leg was doing fine. So that's one more thing we can discount, too.
1: So, in other words, I mean, I don't know. I'm not a pilot, obviously. I don't know to what extent you would use your feet. Do you use your feet when you fly a plane? Do you need to apply any pressure with your feet as you would, let's say, on a gas pedal or a brake pedal?
2: From the research that I did, again, I'm not an expert either, it only is really needed on takeoff. And then after that, you can use autopilot. And that takes it over from there, which he knew how to do. And again, if he did need to use his feet, get back to the point. He did an hour of flights, calls in at precisely 1 hour into the flights. If anything was wrong, he would have said something then, and he did not. He said we were on approach, ready to land, and then right then the plane explodes.
1: Now, according to the official version, in quotations, the official version, both Kennedy and his wife and sister-in-law were found strapped into their seats in the fuselage, still in the fuselage. Do you have, I mean, if in fact there was an onboard explosion, presumably what they would be, scattered. They would have, it'd be pretty gruesome, right? There'd be body parts scattered along the ocean floor.
2: Right. Absolutely. So this is why it's important to recognize that they sealed off 14 nautical miles. And for several days, we have no idea what they find. There's no chain of evidence because you have no media allowed in there, no Kennedy family, no independent people that could independently verify what's found. So make up anything they want. They can make up anything they want to with the report because no one independently can verify their finding. What we do know from those around the area, though, as I was saying, is that they did find Lauren Bessette's luggage. They found some sneakers, some airplane parts over a large area from that area around Martha's Vineyard. They're several miles away from where the explosion took place. So, as Jim Mars, as I said, pointed out, if it was, as they suggested, an accident, everything would be just in one spot. But it was not in one spot. It was over a large debris field.
1: When they recovered the bodies, were the Kennedy family, anyone in the Kennedy family or the Bessette family allowed to view the bodies? Well, they had to identify them, all right?
2: Right, but again, not for several days. So it's possible that, again, people in the CIA, they can obviously manipulate bodies. They did it with JFK, and it can be done with their experts. They can make it look like anything they want. And the point that should be made, even if they're strapped into the cockpit, that doesn't mean it wasn't an explosion. Perhaps the explosion took place on the side of the aircraft. We don't even know. But because there's no one allowed in the area, and those allowed in, the agency and the Navy, who had just lied about, as I mentioned, the rescue beacon, they can't be trusted for what happens next. They told this lie that they found the Piper Saratoga's rescue beacon, and they said, oh no, it's one of our aircraft. And then no one pursued that obvious question, well, if it's one of your aircraft, where is the aircraft? Where is the pilot? Who died? Did it collide with JFK's plane? Where's the debris field for that one? No one asked those basic questions that need to be answered. And we're still asking the questions all these years later.
1: The bodies were taken to the County Medical Examiner's Office by motorcade. Where was that autopsy performed? Do we know?
2: It was performed in the Martha's Vineyard area. And the Kennedy family had the bodies cremated at sea. That's when it took place with the bodies. So there was no burial except for at sea.
1: And do we know who performed the autopsy?
2: Well, the people that performed the autopsy were government-sponsored people. Jim Baker took over the investigation, too. So he was in charge of hiring people that did the autopsy, in charge of the investigation. Of course, for the Reagan administration, a key member and friend of the Bush family. So he's in charge of all these decisions, and that's where all those decisions come from, Jim Baker.
1: All right, we'll take another time out, John. Stay put. Back with more of our discussion of JFK Jr. with John Koerner right here on The Conspiracy Show. Stay with us.
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1: John Koerner is with us for the full 2 hours. The book is Exploding the Truth, the JFK Jr. Assassination. It'll be 20 years next July that he, his wife, and sister-in-law went down into the Atlantic Ocean off of Martha's Vineyard in their Piper Saratoga plane. Not a mere plane accident due to pilot error, says John. There was a mid-air explosion. So we're talking assassination. Now, this is a short segment, so we'll get into this a little bit, and then we'll continue on. And just a reminder, top of the hour, we'll throw open the phone lines and take questions and comments. So one of the theories, obviously, that's been bandied about is that John F. Kennedy Jr. was thinking about running for the vacant Senate seat in New York, which would have pitted him against Hillary Clinton. There she is again. And that, so all of a sudden, the Clintons once again fall under suspicion. But you spend the entire first chapter, or I think it's maybe the first or the second chapter, essentially exonerating the Clintons.
2: Yes, I think it's important to note that JFK Jr. was not going to run for the Senate. He had told his friend Gary Ginsburg, his business partner, that he was not interested in running for the Senate. He wanted to run for governor. That was much more his line of expertise, managing things, being governor. Clintons were very close to the Kennedys. So one of his friends also said he was too much of a gentleman to do this, too honorable. It was just not for him to do. He was running for governor in 2002 and for president in 2004. So the Clintons were good friends of the Kennedy family. You might know a couple of different things kind of on the public record. President Clinton appointed as ambassador to Ireland Jean Ann Kennedy Smith when the first year of his administration. Also, Jackie Kennedy was a big early supporter of Bill Clinton when he ran for president in 1992. And JFK was the inspiration for Bill Clinton to become involved in politics when they met at the White House back in the early 1960s. So they were very close. And one other key thing, too, we can point out is that George Magazine never published a single word criticizing Bill Clinton during his administration, especially during the several different scandals that he had. In fact, during a key moment in time, JFK Jr. sent a fax to the White House that said that he was a kid in the White House. He fit under the desk easily, never could see an intern fitting under the desk. So he just sent this funny little fax to the president. So it was pretty clear. The friendship was the key thing why he chose not to run against her. And he had his sights set on running for governor.
1: The governorship of New York is interesting because that is has been sort of a path to the White House for many presidents, including, of course, Teddy Roosevelt and then his distant cousin, Franklin Delano Roosevelt. And it seems like you get in and you only serve 2 years and then you run for office. So that's kind of the fast track to the White House is to run for governor of New York and then only serve 2 years.
2: Absolutely. You have Teddy Roosevelt. You have Grover Cleveland served just a year. Martin Van Buren served a very short time. So it's always really been, like you said, a stepping stone of the White House. And I think him with his just huge popularity as this person who kind of had a very easy love from both parties would have been a kind of a healing force for the country. He, of course, lived in New York City, and he would have been there during the terrorist attacks, and he probably would have been able to speak eloquently about that and would have been a person I think the country would have loved and respected in his administration as governor. And it would have been, I think, an easy win for him.
1: It had also been discussed, I think it was suggested to him, you point out in your book, Exploding the Truth, the governor of the outgoing governor, D'Amato, had suggested that John run for mayor of New York City.
2: Mm-hmm. Yeah, he was a senator from New York, and he was leaving, and he said, "Why not run for mayor?" And JFK confided into him and to his friends that he'd never have a mayor become president. He'd have a much higher platform than that. So that right there indicated he was seek the presidency pretty soon. And the stepping stone would, be, of course, be governor of New York, which is what he had his sights on. So he was no threat to the Clintons. He was, in fact, his temperament was, I think, because he ran George Magazine, I think the Senate would have been too boring for him. He wanted to be a manager of things, a leader of men and women. So I think being governor of New York really appealed to him a lot.
1: Right. I said Governor D'Amato. You're right. Senator D'Amato, Alphonse D'Amato. Yeah, yeah. Now, but why the decision to run? Because he had resisted for so long. When did he first decide, yeah, I'm gonna run for public life? I mean, we assume, okay, you're a Kennedy. At some point, you're going to run for office somewhere. But he had resisted for so long.
2: Right.
1: When did he decide?
2: He starts talking about this in the spring of 1999, and he talks about this with his friends. What do you think? And it seemed at that point in time, his wife had got to be okay with it. I think once she gave the okay, then it was all systems go. It was a matter of where he would pick to go forward from there, maybe Senate or governor. And they ruled out Senate for the reason I just mentioned, so that left governor. And I think that's where he made the decision. The two options would have been one or the other. He's from New York State, obviously, so that's where the path forward would have been from him. So he felt that he had done all he really could with George Magazine. He was going to use the presidency to open up a new investigation into his father's assassination. That was why he wanted to run for president, too. He had talked about that with his friends as well. In fact, in his early life as a teenager, he had talked about this with his first girlfriend, Meg Azzioni, in high school, that he had really serious doubts about the official version of events of his father's death. So it had been a thing with him for quite a long time, questioning the Warren Commission.
1: And wasn't scared off by the fact that his uncle Robert Kennedy had sort of had the same idea that he would run for president and investigate his brother's assassination. And obviously he paid the ultimate price as well. So I wanted to just ask you about, we're heading into a break here shortly, but George Magazine. Now, at the time, it was in financial trouble. I recall he flew up to Button Airport in Markham, not far from where I'm sitting. Maybe a couple of weeks before the crash, he was looking for, I don't know if he was looking for investors or whether he was looking to unload the magazine. What was the status of George Magazine at that time?
2: Right. His business partner, Gary Ginsberg, he said that there were two things on his mind that last 2 months of his life. He was going to try to sell the magazine and try to run for office. That's what he was positioning himself for doing. And if he could just sell the magazine, that could give him a chance to focus on his ideas of running for governor. So that's right. He was trying to get investors to keep the magazine going. And he also had confided that perhaps an article about the Bush connection to the assassination could help the magazine do better sales, too. So he, of course, named the magazine George because he felt the connection was there between George H.W. Bush and the Kennedy assassination. So that's what was on his mind at the end of his life, those several things.
1: And most people just assumed, because I remember one of the earliest covers of George Magazine was model Cindy Crawford

0: at opposite ends of the spectrum in terms of their their anger, their rivalry. And JFK Jr. was, I think, in the crosshairs, and as many Kennedys were, because of the CIA's anger at him, at his father, and his brother, too. And I think he got the same treatment as they got, too.
1: All right, John, we'll come back and dive into that precisely. John Koerner, author of Exploding the Truth, the JFK Jr. Assassination. Phone calls begin at the top of the hour. Back with more of The Conspiracy Show. My name is Richard Serrett. Stay with us.
2: The truth is not out there. 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Corporations, governments, and sometimes entire civilizations. 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And it lands on The Conspiracy Show with Richard Serrett from Zoomer Radio.
1: Welcome back. John Koerner stays with us. He is with us for the full 2 hours. The book is Exploding the Truth, the JFK Jr. Assassination. Before we jump into the George Herbert Walker Bush connection here, you're telling us 100% that George Magazine was named as a dig to George H.W. Bush. I mean, how do we know that for certain? I mean, was that ever stated categorically, or I believe it, but how do we know for sure?
0: I think the reasons are pretty clear, because after we get to the point where we get to the end of 1999, he has told two different investigators that I talk about in the book that he's ready to uncover the conspiracy to kill his father, and he's going to point the finger at Poppy Bush. It's told specifically to two different investigators. And looking at the evidence here, you go back into his own life. He'd been questioning things as far back as the late 1970s. And when he's in high school, he's in the same high school that George W. Bush went to high school too, at the same time. And I also want to mention that if you go back in the early 1960s, there are a number of connections that really prove the anger that the Kennedy family and the Bush family had against each other. And one important thing we can point out is this oil depletion allowance that JFK was trying to eliminate, that was going to really ruin all of the fortunes of all the oil men in Texas, including George Poppy Bush. And that's one of many reasons why there was this effort to take out the president in Dallas in 1963.
1: All right. So George Herbert Walker Bush has the distinction of being maybe one of only two or three people on the planet who always said he never remembered where he was on November 22nd, 1963. I think the other was Richard Nixon. So likely they were both in that meeting with Clint Murchison and LBJ and so forth the night before. However, and then of course there is this very popular grainy photograph of what looks like it could be a very young George Herbert Walker Bush in the vicinity of the of Dealey Plaza on November 22nd, 1963. It's not definitive proof, but what is the evidence that George Herbert Walker Bush was in fact in the CIA in 63? It comes from a Hoover memo, right?
0: Right. There's also the fact that Jim Garrison finds out that he was arrested by the Dallas Police Department in Dealey Plaza, and he was in Dallas Police Headquarters right after the assassination. So Garrison found that out. And we also have the photograph of him in front of the school book depository. And we also know the night before, he was at a hotel in Dallas making a speech about his oil company, Zapata. So he's in Dallas. And we probably know, as he said, that night he was at Clint Murchison's house with the other oil men planning the assassination. So he's around the area. And so we have photographic evidence. We have him making the speech. We have him arrested from Jim Garrison's evidence. So he's in the area. There's no doubt about it. And we also know that there's motive for him, as we said, to want

0: President Kennedy dead, because JFK was going to end the whole depletion allowance, which is going to just ruin the profits of all these oil men. And also, we know that Poppy Bush helped plan the pigs invasion. He was one of the people who got the ships named Houston and Barbara, for example. So this man was part of the whole series of men in the agency because of the Bay of Pigs invasion, because of the oil depletion allowance. They wanted the president dead. Just, you know, basic history here from their perspective of the agency, why they wanted the president to be eliminated.
1: Right. Now, talk to me about this Hoover memo.
0: Right. So there was this memo that George Herbert Walker Bush makes a phone call from Tyler, Texas, and he claims that this one person in Tyler, Texas, helped plan the assassination. But this person that he pins on the assassination was never involved with any kind of conspiracy to kill President Kennedy. He was at home the entire time. The person was probably mentally ill. And this, all this does was try to put Bush in an area that he wasn't in. He tries to say he was in Tyler, Texas at the time, when in fact we know he was in Dealey Plaza. He was arrested. He was photographed. All it was meant to do was give him an alibi, and Hoover was part of the plan to do this.
1: Now, it's always been claimed, or George Herbert Walker Bush claimed, or someone on his behalf claimed, that it was a different George Bush that was in the CIA, that Hoover was referring to another Bush, a George William Bush.
0: Right, and this George William Bush, when he found that out, got himself a lawyer and got himself a notary and made sure everyone knew that it was definitely not him. He went through a specific, detailed explanation of how it could not have been George William Bush. So that's in the book, too. So this man found out about this, and he said, no, it was definitely George Walker Bush, not him.
1: So this George William Bush, who George Herbert Walker Bush claimed was the actual Bush mentioned in the Hoover memo, basically went to a lawyer and swore out an affidavit, or had an affidavit sworn out.
0: He did, yeah. He said there's no way it could have been him. He was nowhere near Dealey Plaza. He would not handle that kind of intelligence information. He just, there's nothing about this that could have connected him to that. So he got himself a lawyer and an affidavit and swore to this.
1: So what was Bush then doing in Dealey Plaza? He wanted to make sure the deed was done? I mean, do we know, just because he was there isn't necessarily proof positive that he was involved. So
0: right. That's a good point. So we have to make the observation that it doesn't really matter why he's there. It just matters that JFK Jr. wanted to find out more about it, investigate it. So because he's telling his friends, investigators, that he wants to use his magazine and the presidency to reopen an investigation and point the finger at the Bush family, that makes him a target. And he also is a rival to his son, George Herbert Walker Bush's son, George W. Bush, the presidency. So these are things that make him, that give him motive to be killed by the CIA. So we also can point out, I think there's also an extension here of the agency's continued anger at JFK, just by the fact they wanted to kill his son, over continued anger at the Bay of Pigs invasion, the drug trade in Laos, ending the Vietnam War. It just is an extension of their targeting of the family itself, even forgetting about the fact and anything about new investigations, rivalry to the Bush family. I think it's just more of a pattern to kill more Kennedys, because that's just what the agency tends to do. They just do this to all three of the brothers. They targeted Teddy Kennedy too. They targeted Robert Kennedy, and of course JFK.
1: So George Magazine launches in 1995, 4 years before John's death. Had he always intended to use George Magazine as a platform to expose? I mean, was he looking at doing some investigative pieces and publishing them? And if so, why didn't he?
0: I think he makes his first attempt at all this when he publishes this article that details a conspiracy to kill Yitzhak Rabin. Not written by him, but published in his magazine. That was his first attempt to test the waters, to see how it would be received by the public, that kind of reporting in his magazine. I think that was the first step he took to see if that could be well received, if he could continue to live, if he would be targeted. So that comes out in March of 1997. So I think that's his first attempt to make himself more respected, to be able to do this with a magazine. And again, he was telling his friends at that point in time, this is what we need to do. We need more serious reporting. This kind of thing is what the magazine needs to start doing.
1: So they were waiting, though, obviously, for that smoking gun. They needed something very concrete. I mean, you don't take on the Bush dynasty in a magazine without having them basically pretty much dead to rights, I would imagine.
0: Right. You'd have to have several years of research. You need the power of the presidency itself, really, to be able to get that done. And going back to Bobby Kennedy, I mean, he had confided in his friends that the first day of the assassination, he approaches the director of the agency and says, I know you did this, I'm going to prove it. So he spends the next several years doing his own investigation. Visits Mexico City, for example, talks to other researchers for the assassination, and he concludes that the agency, of course, killed his brother, and he was going to use the power of the presidency to reopen investigation, probably hold trials for treason, and the Vietnam War, and we all know how that turned out. So this is the same approach that his uncle had tried in 1968, and the result was the same. And I think if you look at even with Teddy Kennedy, you know, look at this in the book too, there was a suspicious plane crash in the summer of 1965 where he should have died too. This is just months after the summer of 64, and months after the JFK assassination. And that plane crash killed the pilot, and Teddy Kennedy really should have died that night. It was a very strange accident. The pilot had flown that flight several times, and that looked like an assassination attempt, too. So all three brothers were targeted, and it seems like this is more of an extension of that. Even the date itself we could talk about, too, was unusual, July 16th.
1: How is that peculiar? What is that interesting about that date?
0: Well, we can go back, 30 years. That same weekend was Chappaquiddick. And I think, and other researchers think too, that was set up to destroy Teddy Kennedy's political career, so he would never be president in 1972. So, you know, there's that, which is looked at in the book as well. But there's also, going back even further in time, July 16th of 1961, JFK Senior starts an affair with Mary Cord Meyer, ex-wife of course Cord Meyer, and that was a very provocative thing the president did when he started that affair, which E. Howard Hunt says Cord Meyer was one of the men who planned the assassination. And one reason was this bitterness of this ongoing affair with this very serious affair, really, with Mary Cord Meyer that began that day, July 16th. So it seems like that date, that weekend, is it a coincidence? I don't know. It's unusual. We also know that July 16th of 1945 was when the first nuclear explosion took place in the American Southwest with the Manhattan Project, and many of the men from there went under the CIA. So it's a very proud day for them, very unusual day, July 16th. It's a very strange day for all this day to go down on.
1: Fascinating. All right, John, we're going to open up the phone lines in the next hour, take questions and comments, and we'll continue to explore the assassination of John F. Kennedy Jr. Back with more of my conversation with John Koerner right here on The Conspiracy Show. 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
1: 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Strangeplanet.ca. And incidentally, we've overhauled the website, strangeplanet.ca. We've streamlined it, made it a lot easier to navigate, and it's far more mobile friendly. All right, let's get back to John Koerner. And again, we'll take questions and comments of this hour for John. Do you suspect or do you know whether there were earlier attempts, perhaps now sort of in hindsight looking back, other close calls that may have been an attempt to take John Kennedy Jr. out?
0: Yeah, there was this unusual incident that took place. He switched up his aircraft about 6 months before with a new one, the Piper Saratoga, and that one had some strange instruments that were kind of failing or not up to par, so he didn't like it for some reason, and he got rid of it. So I don't know what that was all about, but that aircraft looked to be not up to speed, so he got rid of it, exchanged it for this new one. So I don't know if that was sabotage, if he knew something about it. I'm not really sure, but he was so meticulous that he didn't like that one and just kind of got rid of it. So that might have been one thing that was unusual, certainly.
1: Right. And so for George Herbert Walker Bush, I guess there were two motives. One is to silence John F. Kennedy Jr. before he investigated his father's assassination. And then the other one was because obviously George W. Bush, the younger Bush, was also running for president in 2000. So
0: right.
1: he wanted to obviously...
0: Right, just 2 months before, right. 2 weeks before the assassination, right, the explosion.
1: All right, let's go to the phone. Sorry, go ahead, John. Yes.
0: I was just going to mention that it was very unusual that for the several days that all this was happening, where the nation was tragically mourning that JFK's, you know, Jr.'s death, George W. Bush was nowhere to be found. They couldn't find him for a comment for several days. His press secretary said they didn't even know where he was. It was very strange. And I was just thinking about another point, too, that a question earlier, why was there this all of a sudden interest in getting involved in politics again? I think because he admired his father so much, it seemed like he wanted to serve his country. And it got to the point in his life where he was ready to do so. And his father, in his 30s, was doing the same thing, serving his country, and he felt an obligation to do the same thing. And if you look at the timing here, if JFK Jr. had become president and elected president in 2004, which was his path, he would have been the same age as his father was on Inauguration Day in 1961. So they would both have been 43 years old. So I think the timing here is what was important to him, too.
1: All right. Let me give those numbers once again before we go to the phones. 416-360-0740. 0740 in the greater Toronto area, and toll free from out of 1-866-740-4. Let's begin with Stephen in Massachusetts. Stephen, good evening, good morning. Welcome to the Conspiracy Show.
3: Hello, Richard. Hello, John.
1: Hi there.
3: Hi. Right after the crash, I was watching WBZ4. It's a local affiliate here. Report by David Robichaud, and he was a reporter. He was down, you know, in the area. He had an interview. I don't know if it's the reporter from the Gazette. He had an interview with the photographer who witnessed the crash, and he said he saw a great light right before it. That was an interview with reporter David Robichaud, WBZ4 News. And also, there's another thing. On Channel 5, WCVB would be the ABC affiliate. Chet Curtis, who was a news anchor, he himself, you know, well-known anchor, he's passed away. He himself was a private pilot, and he, when they were commenting, you know, they were doing, you know, a news coverage. He was apoplectic. He was a flyer himself. He couldn't understand how, you know, he could have been like the reports were true that John could have been, you know, flustered. He said he knew that, you know, he was a good pilot. He himself had flown. This is a Chet Curtis. And, you know, he was a well-known pilot. He couldn't understand it. It seemed like he was very uneasy. He didn't go around and say it, but he was just, obviously the Kennedys are very popular. But if you want to get that footage, it was Chet Curtis. He and Natalie Jacobson were well-known anchors at the ABC affiliate WCVB. TV5. Chet Curtis, he's passed away, but he was a pilot, and I don't know if you'd want to check in that. I don't know if you know that or not. You can easily get the footage. So I just wanted to put that out there. And also, I'll add this. You may not know this. The Gaelic name or Druid name, ancient name of Kennedy, you know, I'm sure you know, means head wound. And obviously, both of Kennedy, John and Robert, was shot in the head, and could have been, you know, John could have hurt his head in the crash or whatever. So that's kind of eerie. And
1: is that true? The last name Kennedy means head wound in Gaelic.
3: Yeah, you Wikipedia search a Gaelic name, the ancient tribal name, means Kennedy. Obviously, that's translated from the Gaelic or the ancient Celtic. It means head wound or you know, shot to the head, something like that. You could easily find that with a Wikipedia search. It'll come up, or you just do a Google, the search of the Kennedy name, you know, original
1: All right.
3: origins.
1: Some great points in there, Stephen. Let's get John in here to comment.
4: I'm glad you brought that up about the Vineyard Gazette reporter. I spent an entire chapter talking about this witness. So there is this reporter from the Gazette that you just mentioned that was interviewed on the air. And the problem was they didn't give the reporter his name. So subsequent investigators called the Vineyard Gazette, and they said we're reluctant to give out the person's name because they're an intern. They just went off to college, so we're frightened for their safety, I think for obvious reasons. So the information that we had was that they worked for the Gazette, they witnessed this explosion, and it was a male, and they worked just for that summer of 1999. So with those, you know, facts, I wanted to go and look at the microfilm and see if I could nail down who this person would be. So if I could find a person, a male intern, that showed up just reporting in the summer and then stopped reporting when he got to September, when he went back to school, that would have been the person. So I tried to get the microfilm through interlibrary loan from three different places in the area, and all three of them denied the microfilm request and wouldn't let me see the microfilm from the Vineyard Gazette. Finally, I got the National Archives to get the microfilm. So I got the microfilm, looked at it, looked at every single story from May until September for the Vineyard Gazette. And I did find the person, this one person, this intern that showed up and then disappeared and stopped reporting when they would have went back to school. So I didn't give the person's name in the book, but it does correspond to what the man was saying. He was his witness, there worked for the Gazette, and saw the explosion.
1: Fascinating, fascinating. How many witnesses in all saw the explosion?
4: Well, the three that we publicly know about, that talked about it, that were courageous enough to talk about it, were their supporter for the Gazette, then another member of the Kennedy family that was interviewed on the air, and this third person I mentioned, Victor Probanek. Okay, he was, and still is, a lawyer near Pittsburgh, Pennsylvania, and he was there fishing that night, which he had done for several years, and I contacted him too. I emailed him, and he said he'll get back to me in 2 weeks after his trial was over. So he said, contact him then, which I did. I contacted him again after 2 weeks, and I said, 2 weeks are up. Can we talk about what you saw that night? And no response. So unfortunately, he perhaps got spooked out by my questioning. But we do know from accounts in the book, The Day John Died, and from the New York Post, that he witnessed this explosion, just like the reporter we just talked about, and heard it as well.
1: All right, John, stay put. We'll take a timeout, come back, take some more calls, questions, and comments for John Koerner, author of Exploding the Truth, the JFK Jr. Assassination, 416-360-0740, 416-360-0740, out of town, toll free, 1-866-740-4740.
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1: Welcome back. John Koerner stays with us. John, how do we get a copy of Exploding the Truth, the JFK Jr. Assassination?
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1: All right, let's say hi to Larry, who is in Toronto. Larry, good evening, good morning. Welcome to The Conspiracy Show.
5: Yes, how are you?
1: Very well, thank you.
5: Yes, the comment I'd like to make concerning this topic, aside from the fact that John F. Kennedy Jr. was killed in an unusual manner, is the fact that he was cremated right away. Because if you look at the history of the Kennedy family, number one, they're Roman Catholics. And I realize there's no prohibition against cremation. But the fact that he was cremated right away is strange, because the entire Kennedy family, Robert Kennedy, Jacqueline Kennedy, President Kennedy, and Patrick Kennedy are all buried in the same, more or less, plot in Arlington.
1: That's a very interesting point.
5: And you know what I mean?
1: Absolutely. And kind of a coincidence also that all three of them were cremated, not only John Jr., but his wife, Carolyn Bessett, and his sister-in-law, Lauren.
5: Yes, exactly. Because it's interesting that Jacqueline Kennedy passed away not too long before John Jr. was killed. It wasn't that long. I'm thinking if he was assassinated or taken out, perhaps they waited until after she died to do it. Because can you imagine, just for if he had died and she was still alive and they cremated, she would have been appalled, I think, to think that her son's basically being cremated and his ashes dumped in the Atlantic Ocean, where the rest of the family is buried in a family, plot or whatever. They're all in
1: Larry, Arlington. That's an excellent point. Excellent point. John, do you want to weigh in on that?
4: It really is. It's very suspicious. The bottom line is it's a way to cover up the evidence. If you don't have bodies, then you can't make conclusions about what happened to the bodies. Because if you destroy the bodies and cremate them, then you can't prove what happened to the bodies. So you're making an excellent point. It's so obvious, yeah.
5: Was James Baker in charge of all this?
4: Yeah, James Baker was the one appointed. And again, he's obviously from the Reagan administration. He was the Secretary of State.
5: Right.
4: He was Secretary of State. And he's from the Bush family, a good friend of the family. So he's the one appointed by the NTSB, by the FAA, to head up the investigation. So from the very beginning, you have this inside man that's directing an official version of events with the bodies, with this visual disorientation myth that we put forward. It's all coming from him, which I think makes it very suspicious as we're talking about why it's him. The Bush family has their inside man there, and the CIA has their inside man there, too, with James Baker.
5: Yeah.
1: Larry, thank you so much. Great questions. Great comments as well. I appreciate it. Okay. Catherine is in London. Catherine, welcome to The Conspiracy Show. Hi there.
6: Hi. First time calling in. This is great.
1: Thank you. Great to have you aboard.
6: Thanks. I've got a couple of questions, and I'm trying to remember where they're coming from, because I've listened a lot to like Jim Fetzer, Jim Mars. They both talked about these subjects quite a bit. But apparently there was a seat missing in the plane. And from the way that the plane was found, it would have been very difficult for that seat to get loose on its own. And that seat was never recovered. And I know that there was a theory put forward about the fact that he always flew with a flight instructor, that he still wasn't fully qualified, he had a flight instructor with him. Where was this other person, if indeed there was this other person with them? And of course the Bush connection, because I think the New American Century, that report, that conference was just starting to being brought up. And with his magazine, he would have been all over that kind of stuff. So it's just really was the timing, that summertime of 99. I actually remember the day that it happened as well.
1: Right. Okay, so the missing seat, that's interesting. What do you know about the missing seat, John?
4: Yeah, all these were myths put forward to take away JFK Jr.'s credibility as a pilot. He did not fly with a flight instructor. He didn't need to fly with one. As I mentioned before, he did this flight 5 times by himself at night with no flight instructor. As I said before, he also did this training with a hood on. He could easily fly this new autopilot. And this idea that there was a person, if there was a person in that plane that died with them, the family would have been notified about this. The flight instructor community in that area is very well known. His flight instructors, we can all name who they are. I all know all their names. So if there was a man that was flying with him that was dead, where is he? Where's his family? Yeah. Why have they not talked about it? It doesn't make any sense. That was put forward to show the public this myth that he was not a good pilot, that he didn't know what he was doing. So that's why it was put forward. And in fact, there was a possibility, yes, this man may have approached him before the flight took place, that to say he might have wanted to fly with him. And JFK Jr. may have said, no, he doesn't need a flight instructor. He might have trusted this man. He might have known who he was. Because it was mentioned in the NTSB report that there was some person that approached him, but they never named who he was. Yeah. And the media never investigates this, which would have been a great story. This person who would have cheated death by not getting on the plane with him. So the whole myth of this mysterious flight instructor makes completely no sense. It was only meant to be forward to say that he was some kind of bad pilot. And all his flight instructors said he was a meticulous pilot. He did everything right.
1: All right. Thank you so much. Great great questions, Catherine. 416-360-0740, 416-360-0740, toll-free 1-866-744-740. Any theories as to how they got that bomb on the plane?
4: Well, the good question addresses in the book, too. The place where the plane took off from, Caulfield Airfield in New Jersey, that the airport, especially back at that time, had almost no security. So that's why they actually wanted to put aircraft there. The celebrities like Bill Cosby had his aircraft there. JFK Jr. had the aircraft there. They wanted privacy. So this was a private airfield with no security, and it was kind of a place where you could just go, be by yourself, and it's the kind of place where you could easily get in there and get access to it. In fact, I was giving a speech about this a couple months ago, and a person in the crowd actually said he had been to that airfield. He vouched for what I was saying. He said, yeah, it's crazy that you can just walk in and out. No one really cares what you're doing. So it seems like it's the perfect place to get in there and put something on the aircraft, because there's no one checks what you're doing.
1: Amazing. Amazing. You know, the Kennedy assassination, of course, the John F. Kennedy assassination, has this long death list of witnesses and so forth. Is there a death list for the John F. Kennedy Jr. assassination? Are people starting to die mysteriously who saw things or who know things?
4: Well, I mentioned the reporter for the Vineyard Gazette. The editor, right away, when people approached her to ask for this guy's name, she said, we don't feel comfortable giving out his name for his own safety. So they knew right away the information that he had was that explosive. So, and as I said, I found out the man's name through the microfilm. I put his name in the book for his own safety. Okay, he's a young man. Not 20 years ago. So he's probably, he's probably almost 40 years old now. So that person, whoever he is, wherever he is now, I wish him the best, because if ever his name gets out there, God knows what might not happen to him. I mentioned I talked to Victor Baranek over email. He said he'd get back to me. I emailed him three times, and he decided not to respond to my request. So he might be spooked too. So I also suspect that there were more people that night that saw the explosion and chose not to talk about it, because it was a very good night to be out on the beach. The weather was perfect. It was a nice summer night. There had to be more than three people that saw the explosion, but three people did talk about it, and we give them credit for their courage.
1: It's interesting that the time of year, it was 3 years earlier that the TWA 800 plane went down, and many people, I'm not sure how many witnesses saw the what it looked to be a missile being fired from the ground, striking the plane. I'm not sure if that was sort of roughly in the same area. I think that was over Long Island, where that plane went down. But the timing is interesting. Do you think there's any connection there?
4: I think the connection is that you want to have a place where it's not over land. Because if you have an explosion over the land, there's more witnesses and more people can gather things from their homes, from the ground. But if it's over the sea, if it's over water, then it can be sealed off by the Navy and the CIA. And they can take things under more control then. So the timing is essential here, that the explosion takes place for both of these right over the water, where it can be easily controlled with in this case, 14 nautical miles, rather than over the ground. They need to wait till they're over the sea in both cases for those particular situations and to come to the conclusion where they're both explosions, and then you have them easily controlled over water.
1: All right. Augie is in New York, and he's on the line. Augie, go ahead. Welcome to the Conspiracy Show.
7: Thank you, Richard. I just wanted to ask a question. Earlier in the program, when you introduced the author, he mentioned that he had contracted a disease that was specific to Southeast Asia. I'm wondering if he has any clue as to how he contracted that disease, and also what did he ever get the name of the particular disease that almost took his life?
4: Right. So this is summer of 2012, I guess it was, and I was in Buffalo General Hospital, and the doctors that summer were fighting for my life, and it was some kind of flesh-eating disease. My lungs were filling up with fluid, and my face was filling up with fluid. I had to have several surgeries to drain fluid from my body. My muscles were contracting. I lost 45 pounds, and the closest thing that they could tell me is that you have something that looks like it is from Southeast Asia. Have you ever been to Southeast Asia? And I said, I didn't have a passport. I've never been to Southeast Asia.
7: Wow.
4: So I said, whatever you have only is native to there. So we have no idea how you got it. It looks like you've been poisoned somehow. And at that point in my life, I was completely healthy. Obviously, I'm a public figure. I give speeches. I give tours. I give lectures. I'm out in the public a lot. So it's easily, I can be, I'm accessible. So somehow I contracted this illness, and they said, you should be dead. There's no reason you should be alive. Somehow you've survived. And my family noted that there were several times where there were these unmarked black helicopters that were buzzing my house while I was in the hospital. So it was a bizarre summer when this happened. And I don't understand how I survived, but I somehow did.
7: Absolutely incredible. I thank you so much. Thank you. Thank you.
1: Augie, thank you. Great to hear from you. There's Augie in New York. You know, the interesting thing is the Clintons, certainly Bill Clinton and George W., have been quite friendly. And George Sr., before he was confined to a wheelchair when he wasn't in such frail health, they would be involved in joint ventures, things like hurricane relief and so forth. What do you suppose changed? I mean, if the Clintons were close to the Kennedys, surely the Clintons must have suspected something.
4: Well, I think this happens years later. I mean, this is a recent phenomenon with Bill and George W. Bush. I think it's simple because of one reason. The presidency is a very exclusive boys club, I guess you could say, and they take care of each other. When they're ex-presidents, they tend to go to events together. They become friends almost all the time. They want to show themselves as statesmen. So this happens quite a bit. Eisenhower became friends with Truman. He often would talk to JFK during the missile crisis. Jimmy Carter has become friends with the Bush family, too. So after these men leave the presidency, they kind of put their differences aside and want to show themselves, for history's sake, despite what they might feel personally, to show the world that they're great leaders, they're statesmen, they can cross party lines and have history write them up as good, honorable men, when in fact they might have, who knows, in their private lives, different feelings about these people.
1: Right. All right. We'll head into a break here. Come back. Melanie in Toronto wants to know about a possible 9/11 connection. We'll get to her call in just a few moments. John Kerner, the author of Exploding the Truth, the JFK Jr. Assassination. More awaits on the other side right here on The Conspiracy Show.
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1: And we are back with John Kerner. He's been with us for the full 2 hours, the author of Exploding the Truth, the JFK Jr. Assassination. Why didn't other members of the Kennedy family speak up after his death and at least raise some of these questions? You know, why did they take so long to recover the bodies? Why such a large debris field? Why weren't we allowed to, you know, to see the bodies sooner, et cetera, et cetera? Why weren't the Kennedys speaking out?
0: Well, Teddy Kennedy was, he was actually quite angry about what was going on. He was on the phone with President Clinton for almost the entire 2 days when they wouldn't let anyone in. So he was asking a lot of questions and quite angry about this. So we can at least give him some credit that we know for a fact that local media was reporting that he was really angry and upset about what was going on, trying to get information from President Clinton. And even President Clinton didn't know what was going on because the Navy and the agency had sealed off the area to anyone. It was like they're this rogue government doing their own thing. So the Kennedy family, with this patriarch, Teddy Kennedy, was quite upset that they're not allowed in to handle this situation. Now, I have hope and faith that because, obviously, this is relatively, you know, recent 20 years, obviously, it's a long time, but there's still many people in the family that still could raise questions. Let's think, for example, about our Robert Kennedy's son, RFK Jr. We know for a fact, we talked about this on the air, that he recently visited Sirhan Sirhan, and he's come to the conclusion that, of course, was a conspiracy. So there's a member of the family there we could point to that might have the courage to look at this situation, too. Maybe he could be called upon to have that same courage and have that sense of open-mindedness about this. Let's hope he can have that approach, too.
1: Did you reach out to any members of the Kennedy family?
0: No, I didn't reach out to any of them. I felt like I didn't really need to. I want to be respectful of them. And I feel like if they want to approach me, if they want to have me investigate with them, I'd be more than willing to help them. I'm doing this for them and for the truth. I feel like they've been the target too much of this agency, and it needs to stop. And this has been a pattern going on since the 1960s, and this family has suffered way too much, and the truth needs to come out, and it needs to stop.
1: Melanie is in Toronto. Melanie, good evening, good morning, welcome to The Conspiracy Show.
8: Good evening. I was going to go to bed early, but you guys are keeping me awake. But anyways, is there a possibility this could be tied into the 9/11 could have been a preemptive to test out the waters as to how far they could go? And also, another question, he had an cast, I believe, on his leg. Was he on any medication? And also, and one more question, who ordered the cremation, and what about his wife? Was she also cremated, and the sister, and who ordered the cremations? And basically, could it be connected maybe to the 9/11 pre? I mean, at that time, we know that one of the guys was in Egypt. The main guy in Egypt who ordered the 9/11 was testing and bombing, placing bombs or whatever at the World Trade Center. So could he have had something to do with it? Because we know that the Nazis had their submarines in the Second World War all the way up to almost New York, right? So could there be a possibility it could have been done from the water? Could have been just a test?
1: Well, that's an interesting point. Why do we assume it was a bomb on board the plane? Why not a missile? Although,
0: too,
1: no.
0: Yeah.
1: Right. Okay. Great questions, Melanie. Okay, so.
8: I'm not going to go to bed till your show's over.
1: I'm sorry? All right, go ahead. John, did you want.
0: Yeah. Okay.
1: Okay.
0: She said she
1: go ahead.
0: The show's over, so we'll have her listening. That's pretty good.
1: All right.
0: So, I think it's possible. Yeah, you could have a surface-to-air missile. I mean, the interesting point is that all three of them, the three witnesses that we know, they hear and see the same thing. They see an explosion, this flash of light accompanied by an explosion. So, flash of light, explosion. So could there have been a missile that caused that? Certainly. I think that's a possibility.
4: So they all are consistent with their reports. So that's interesting. Or could there have been a collision with perhaps a drone? That's possible, too. I look at that possibility in the book. They're assisting on the Predator drone the agency had that they could mount a missile on or a bomb. That's also possible, too. She also mentioned this connection to 9/11. Interesting. The airfield where JFK Jr. took off from is the same airfield where pilots that trained for 9/11 attacks trained from. So those terrorists were working out of that aircraft facility, doing training, eventually did attack the World Trade Center at 9/11. So that was a couple of years, 1 year later, but it was the same airfield that aircraft took off from. As I mentioned, there's relaxed security there. So there is a connection that we can make with that she's mentioning. Interesting.
1: That is fascinating. All right, last call to the phones, 416.
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1: 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And we're just about ready to head into another break here. Our last segment, one last segment awaits. Are you...
4: Richard, she mentioned about his leg. We can just mention it here. The cast. So he had the cast taken off the day before. The medication had stopped. The cast was taken off Thursday morning. Went to the doctors. And then he had the entire Thursday to do stuff. He worked out. Went to a Yankees game. He had lunch with his wife. So he had a whole day to test the leg. So if anything was wrong, he would have went back to the doctors the following morning. He did not do that. He had all of Friday to do the same. He worked out again. He walked into a convenience store near the airfield, and the store manager, the clerk, whatever, he asked him, how's the leg doing? And he said, it's feeling great. Nothing wrong with it. Feeling good. So he had 2 days to have the leg tested, a month to heal. Leg was fine. And we also know, as we said, an hour of flight with no incident. So that showed the leg was easily used during the flight hour. So... leg is fine.
1: All right, there.
4: Basically.
1: John, we got to take a time out here. We'll come back and finish up. John Koerner, Exploding the Truth, the JFK Jr. Assassination, right here on The Conspiracy Show.
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1: All right, last call to the phones for John Koerner. I was just reading a New York Times article from July 22nd, 1999, talking about the recovery of the bodies. Now get this, the remains were located at 2:30 a.m. on July 22nd, 2:30 in the morning, by an underwater camera checking objects detected by sonar. Now get this, the bodies were raised about 4:30 p.m. 14 hours to raise the bodies? What's going on there, John?
4: That's very suspicious, Richard. And you have all that time to rework the bodies to make it look like there wasn't an explosion. So you have, again, no one allowed in there except the CIA and the Navy. So the agency is very skilled at body manipulation. Just look at what they did to President Kennedy's body to make it look like in the autopsy photographs that he was not shot in the back of the head, that there was not a frontal wound, and it was not a front wound and an exit wound in the back. They made it look like the back of the head was covered up. So obviously there was enough time there for them to rework the bodies make it look like it was not an explosion, but an accident.
1: All right, let's say hi to Ed in London, Ontario. Ed, good morning. Welcome to The Conspiracy Show. You're on the line with John Koerner.
10: Thank you. I'd like to make a couple of comments on a few things that have been said. First of all, I think the coastline along there, isn't that well populated? That would be very well lit. So it would be hard to be disoriented. You could see the coastline from that distance and that height easily.
1: Interesting point.
10: That's a second comment on the rudder pedals. I'm surprised they haven't had a pilot call in. The rudder pedals, of course, work your rudder for left and right. They also work your ailerons for bank and turn, and you, on the older aircraft, work the brakes.
1: All right, so he would have been using that foot on the rudder pedals and the brakes. John, did you want to add anything further to that?
4: Yeah, we can point out that even if he was having trouble with that, he could use autopilot. And we also can point out that this is such a key thing. He takes off with no incident. Everything's fine. He flies for 1 hour with no incident. So if he had any trouble with his leg or the aircraft, he would have said so at 9:39 p.m. when he calls into the Vineyard Airport to say he's on approach to land. He made no distress call. So obviously this indicates that the aircraft was fine, and he was fine, and the weather was fine too.
10: Just a couple more points, if you don't mind.
1: Please go ahead, Ed.
10: Sounds like a typical low-tech World War II bomb where it arms on the way up and explodes on the way down. It's triggered by barometric pressure. That's a very low-tech, old-school bomb, possibly. And the last point I'd like to make, please, is that the 14-mile debris field is because you're talking about floating debris, which are wheels with tires, suitcases, seat backs, seat cushions. They will go for miles if there's a wind or current, but the aircraft parts certainly wouldn't be spread over 14 miles unless it was a Challenger spacecraft explosion or something. At that low altitude, you'd have a smaller debris field than 14 miles.
1: Interesting point. So we should clarify. Are we talking about a debris field found on the bottom of the ocean of parts, or are we talking about floating debris, which, if it drifts, as Ed points out, that wouldn't be unusual?
4: No, we're talking about what happens here is, according to Jim Mars, using his investigation, he says that if this was an accident, you'd have everything in one spot. You'd have the bodies, the luggage, the aircraft, everything in one area at the bottom of the ocean. It would fall right into the ground, everything at the bottom of the ocean together, because there'd be no explosion. Then the aircraft wouldn't break apart in the air. It'd go all down into the ocean, and nothing would happen other than that. You put everything at the bottom of the ocean, bodies, everything, the aircraft intact, crushed together as one. That's not what took place here. You had over a large area, even on land, not drifting onto land, but on land, you found things where there are sneakers, luggage, wheels, all kinds of things, not drifted up, but on the land itself, as if it flew several miles. So that's different than what you're saying there. That indicates an explosion, a breach of the aircraft, something quite different.
1: Ed, thanks. Great questions. Great comments. It's possible then that someone found a piece of the aircraft if it blew up in the air and parts fell from the sky. It's possible that there were pieces of the aircraft on land, small pieces. I mean, were naval people searching the land? Were they combing the land to make sure that all the evidence was cleaned up? Were people questioned and asked, did you find anything?
4: Right, absolutely. And this is the thing, I think, why I mentioned this has to happen over the water. Because if you have the aircraft, if the bomb goes off over land, or if the missile is sent to the aircraft over land, that's much more problematic, because then you have people's homes. You have to, find debris there. There's more witnesses. But if it explodes over the water, then you can have the Navy go in and the agency go in and clean up the area and make it look like an accident. But one problem they had is because the explosion was so violent, as I said, there were things that they did find on the land very far north that people did find, including the local sheriff. So that was one thing that happened. We did find some people.

0: the medical examiner, the people performing the autopsy, the people that were there present when the bodies were recovered, and so on and so forth. How do you keep a lid on something like that?
1: Well, I'm not going to try to answer that question. I'm just going to point to what I found out, the facts. The fact is that 2:15 a.m., the Navy said that they had found the Pepper Saratoga rescue beacon. This reported by ABC News and NBC News. And then they said on the air that, no, it was a downed Navy military aircraft in that same spot. So at that point in time, you have to conclude one of two things. They're lying about something. They either did find the Pepper Saratoga, or one of their aircraft was crashing there at that same spot. So that alone proves that they're lying. And because they're lying about that, what else are they lying about? And you can take it from there. That's the biggest proof I have of conspiracy. Because after that, you have to find out, where was the aircraft? Who died in the crash? Where are the family? Were they notified? If that's not the case, then they did find the Pepper Saratoga and lied about it for some reason to cover up the area. So that one fact alone proves a conspiracy, and you go from there.
0: Your publisher, were they at all hesitant about publishing this book?
1: Not at all. I mean, they had been so great about this. I mean, they published the other book I wrote about the Kennedy family that we've, you know, talked about extensively, the drug trade in Laos. And they've always been very supportive of this. They did no editing of the manuscript other than just basically proofreading it. So it's to their credit that they've been behind me the whole way.
0: And again, I wanted to ask you about whether you've had any suspicious activity around you since this book is now out. Because as you mentioned earlier, on the eve of the publication of your first book on JFK, it sounds like you were poisoned. Anything suspicious happened to you since you've published this book?
1: I could tell you about it off the air if you want, Richard, but yeah, something.
0: No, I respect that. I don't want to
1: talk about it off the air. Yeah. Something did happen. Yeah, we can talk about it off the air if you'd like. Yes,
0: absolutely. No, I'd like to hear it, but no, I don't want you to. I don't want to put you in a spot here. And so, did that incident lead to your decision that this may likely be your last book?
1: I don't know, Richard. I mean, the other books I've written, it just seems like I don't know. It seems like I tried to publish these books and write these books, not publish, but write these books. And people just, I hope they just can look at them from my perspective. I spend so many years researching them. I try my best to lay them out logically with all the facts covered. And it just seems like there's just so much resistance to this. I sometimes get discouraged. So I don't know. I mean, I hope I can write again. Hope I can at some point. I get discouraged when people don't have the same perspective as I do. I just, we can be open-minded about things, and hopefully they will.
0: Who's been resisting you? Who's resisting you? I mean, have there been reviews written or debunkers coming after you?
1: Well, I mean, just anecdotally, I mean, when I've been a couple of speeches about the book and locally, and I just tried to, when people are making observations, it's hard to go back at them and explain what they're talking about is not factually based in evidence. I'm trying to come back at them with facts and evidence, and they just don't understand that just because it's a conspiracy doesn't mean that it's some wild theory. I'm trying to write things from the perspective of what I see from facts, evidence, and research, not from, you know, some kind of wild conspiracy theory that people might just label as being from some nutcase.
0: Well, that's what makes this book so dangerous, and perhaps makes you so dangerous. John, thank you so much. Listen, hey, maybe someone like Oliver Stone will take a look at this book and decide to turn this into a

0: movie, like he did with JFK. Wouldn't that be something?
1: It deserves notoriety. I wish people would read the book with an open mind. That's all I ask. Just read the book with an open mind. That's all.
0: Give us the details on where we can get a copy of Exploding the Truth, the JFK Jr. Assassination.
1: It's at Amazon.com Canada, and Kronos has it too, and my website has it as well.
0: All right, folks, go out and support John Koerner. And I will speak to you on Coast to Coast later this month, my friend.
1: That'd be wonderful, Richard. Thank you so much for tonight. I appreciate it so much.
0: Thank you. All right, thanks to Ian back in the studio, Ryan in his lair in East York, and Albert, God bless you wherever you are. In the meantime, don't be afraid. There's nothing concealed that won't be revealed, and nothing hidden that won't be made known. What you hear in the dark, speak in the light. What I say in a whisper, proclaim from the housetops. Move over, Aphrodite, I'm coming home. Good night.

And greetings, ladies and gentlemen. I'm your intrepid host, L.A. Marzulli. This is a new Acceleration Radio right here on KGRA. And remember, folks, the content that you're about to listen to is advertiser unfriendly. So if you...

0: So if you have a weak stomach or a weak countenance, or perhaps, you know, you're mentally impaired in some way, you definitely do not want to listen to this show. Seriously, because, you know, YouTube is going to demonetize this faster than I can say demonetization. That's what's been happening on Acceleration Radio. And I'm not the only one. And, you know, we as people need to push back, because this is a direct assault against free speech. So why am I such a threat to YouTube? Why am I such a threat to the, you know, to Google? Why? Because I have a right wing or a Christian, you know, right wing fundamental Christian viewpoint. That's what he's got there. Quick, shoot him. Oh, there it is. I just pretended I had a gun. So that will definitely demonetize me right here on YouTube. So I haven't even started to talk yet. Well, that's not true. I haven't even brought up the first topic, and I'm already demonetizing myself. So it just becomes comical. By the way, folks, we have a sponsor, and you know, you're going to hear the ad. It's for Jingos, and I had it up here before. And look, here's the deal. And I know what you're thinking. Some of you, oh my gosh, now he's got a sponsor. It's all we're going to hear about. This stuff really works. I'm telling you, it really works, and nobody knows about it. You can't get it in stores. I mean, how many times have we heard that, right? But you can't. You can't get it in stores anywhere, and you'll see at the break what you can do to order it. We use it all the time here, and because we're, you know, sort of selling it here on the show, we get free samples. Yes, but before that happened, we were selling it anyway, and we love it. You know, dog vomit on the rug, get the Jingos out. Dog urine on the rug, get the Jingos out. Dog poopies on the rug, not so good. Get the Jingos out, smell goes away, thing gets cleaned up. Wine stains, cleaned up like that. I mean, on clothes, on shirts, the stuff's just amazing. Don't take my word for it. Introductory offer, take it out. So there's my first commercial, and we haven't even gotten into the thing. Look, I was at the Prophecy Watchers conference over the weekend, and I got to tell you, it was incredible. About 1,600 people, and every time the herd would go by, the main room, I think, held about 1,200 people, and then they had a bunch of smaller rooms. So you can't see it all, because there's always like three speakers going simultaneously, a 1,200 room, a 600 person room, and then like maybe a 350 person room. So it's always going on like that. And I was just really happy. I got to speak in the big room twice. Don't, you know, go figure, right? But I spoke on Fatima. I spoke on UFO phenomenon. In their own words, UFOs are real. And it was great. We had lots of people come up to the table. I mean, not as many. Let me put it to you this way. The line at the Branson conference was 2.5 hours, where we were listening to people's stories. We were praying with people, breaking things off of people. And, you know, for those of you who don't know what I'm talking about, that's fine. What I mean is this. People will come up, and let's say they've been involved in a UFO cult, or they've been involved, they've been taken, and they're not sure how to get rid of this thing or stop it. And that's kind of what we do. And it's not magic. It's not a magic wand, but that's what we do. And so at Prophecy Watchers, we had a lot of people come up, not as many as Branson, but it was happening all weekend long. People would come up and tell me their stories. I had one guy, which was just incredible. I mean, this guy has been married to his wife like 40 years. He's never told his wife his UFO encounter. He never told anybody his UFO encounter until I was there and he came up to me. And I got to tell you, folks, when I asked the audience, and I'm doing this now at all the conferences, and by the way, I will be at Baton Rouge this Saturday. Go to the blog, lamarzulli.wordpress.com. I think it might be sold out. I don't know. But I know it's over 600 people already. Pastor Paul Begley, Russ Dizdar, BP Earthwatch guy, and yours truly. All day Saturday coming up, just in a few days. We'll be flying in. Really looking forward to meeting with the folks. I will be talking to people, praying with people. If you want prayer, come up. We'll break stuff off of you. That's what we do. We don't do it. He does it. And because his name is greater than any other name in the universe, that's why we do it. But I digress. So this man comes up to me, and he starts telling me this story. You know, and it's not nothing really extraordinary, but it's a UFO story. And he's never told his wife, never told anybody. So he kept it in all these years, and he trusted me enough to tell me, and he opened up and he told me. But when I was in front of the crowd, I asked the people, I asked the folks out there, about, we had about 900 people, because, you know, there's another two rooms where speakers are going on, and so people dispersed. We had about 800 to 900 people, which I was really just delighted that we had that many people at our presentation. And I asked them, I said, how many of you sitting there right now have had an close encounter of the first kind, seen a saucer, seen a craft that you couldn't identify, seen an orb, lights in the sky, seeing objects or lights make right angle turns or shoot away very quickly and shoot upwards so you know it's not a shooting star? How many of you have had encounters with a being? How many of you had sleep paralysis? We had 70 to 80% of the people raise their hands in that auditorium, in that venue, which is absolutely incredible. And this is the problem, period, because thousands and thousands and thousands of people, millions of people, have had an encounter at some point in their life. And just like this one gentleman who came up to me, never told anyone about it. So what do we do with that? What do we do with that? I mean, 70% of the people sitting in that auditorium had an encounter. And some of them, you know, from close encounters of the first kind, we had one guy, multiple abductions. And this guy's a Christian, multiple abductions. And I could tell when he came up, I said, oh boy, I could just tell his body language that we have some problems here. And we prayed over him. And, you know, I laid hands on him and prayed over him and just said, you know, Father, you got to break this chain. And I'll get into what his story was. And that gets into the whole idea of generational abductions. But he was at a point where he sort of resigned himself to this. And that's alarming to me. And his wife sort of nervously laughed about it. Oh, yeah, you know, I'm getting sleep paralysis and, you know, they come and it's just like, what? And this is what is called sort of a Stockholm syndrome. When people, they don't know how to deal with it. There's nothing in their grid to deal with something like this. And it's happening with this particular gentleman. It happened from his childhood up into adulthood. In fact, since we're talking about it, I might as well get into it. It happened to his kids and now his grandkids. And I just looked at him and I said, we got to stop this. This isn't right. You know, this isn't right. And he didn't get into the deeper stuff. There was a guy at the Branson Conference. Let me get a slurp here. There was a guy at the Branson Conference, the same thing. So the daughter comes up to me. The mother and the daughter come up and they start talking about, you know, she's being hammered like every single night, okay? Every single night. Then we find out the daughter was ritually abused. What I mean by that, two or three witches, both male and female, took her into a barn and molested her when she was younger. And I look at this woman and she's a very pretty gal. She's married, but you can just look at her countenance and she's very, very, very troubled. So you got the mothers that's experiencing, you know, all sorts of stuff at night, sleep paralysis. You know, she's getting hammered. What I mean by that, entities are coming in and she's just terrified and doesn't know how to stop it. And the daughter, who is married, she's got stuff going on. So I said, well, have you ever told your husband this? You know, what's your husband think? So the husband comes up to me, and no names, all these people remain anonymous. And get this. I find out from the husband, he's a lifelong abductee, and he's never told his wife. Now, there's a film coming out, and I won't give, you know, the name of it, and there are folks who are trying to tell us that all of this is just demonic delusion. It's just that all these spirit beings, they're just phantoms. It's all delusion, that nothing is real. And I point you back to Watchers 10 and 7 and 8, when we actually took out the implant from the guy. I guess that's a delusion also. Or maybe it's government. Yeah, the government put it in. Regardless of the fact that this guy had it for 40 years, that they came and got him when he was 5 years old. I mean, we've got testimony after testimony after testimony that it's not either or, it's both and. It can be delusional, I get that. But there's also hard craft. And I'll talk about that in just a little bit. So, you know, what do you do with, in their own words, Watchmen Chronicles, when the deathbed confession from Colonel Hill, when he comes on the record and he says, hey, I was at Roswell. It was not a weather balloon. That's hard craft, okay? That's nuts and bolts hardware. It's not nuts and bolts, but you get what I'm saying. It's not delusion. So it's not this. It's not so simple. It's and that's with this other side of the aisle that you keep insisting that it is, but they dismiss reports like Colonel Hill, who tell us, and this is, you got to watch it. It's on my YouTube channel. You can watch it for free. L.A. Marzulli, just go and watch it. Tell a friend, my gosh. So this guy, Jim and Carolyn Reskin, right, Rankin, and they go, and Carolyn is involved in like end-of-life situations. She'll go in and help a person get their affairs together because they're sick and they know that it's terminal and they got maybe a year or 2 years, and so that's what she does. And in the course of this, she met Colonel Hill, both her and her husband, Jim. And Jim looks right at the camera and said, the story which you're about to hear is true. So, you know, you be the judge, okay, whether they're making this stuff up or it's real. In my opinion, having interviewed hundreds and hundreds of people in the course of my career, these guys were telling me the truth all day long. All day long, okay? So they come on the record, and they begin to tell us a story. And the story is this, that over a period of months, which developed into a year or longer, they got to know Hill, Colonel Hill, intimately. And in fact, they would visit Colonel Hill on a daily basis, especially towards the end. This interview happened a month before Colonel Hill passed. So he's towards at the end. He knows it's terminal. He knows he's going to check out of here sooner than later. And so Carolyn, for whatever reason, and I pressed her on this. I said, well, why did you ask him this? And she said, well, I just had a hunch. Because Colonel Hill was OSS in World War II. He was an interrogator. The OSS is the forerunner, excuse me, to our present CIA. Give you an idea. So this guy was a colonel. He was military, OSS, forerunner of the CIA, lifelong military guy, the real deal. And so she asked him, she said, Colonel Hill, did a UFO crash at Roswell, or was it a weather balloon? And according to Carolyn, he drops his head like this. That's huge body language, by the way, because he's mulling something over. When someone does that, they're like, you know, it's indrawn. They're withdrawn. They're looking inward. Should I tell? Should I not tell? And he picks up his head, and he looks at Carolyn, and he goes, it wasn't a weather balloon. And then he proceeds to tell a story. Now, you got to be the judge of this, folks. How many deathbed confessions from witnesses do we have to hear before it validates the event? It wasn't a weather balloon. We all know that. Those of us who have traveled in the Roswell legacy, and I interviewed Jesse Marcel Jr. And, you know, his father and the whole family were constantly, you know, dragged through ridicule, the ranks of ridicule, as it were. They were. Because Jesse Marcel Jr. said, you know, went on the record and said, crash disc at Mac Brazel's ranch. And it was only until Stanton Friedman began to go in and unravel this thing. And Jesse Marcel Sr. finally came on the record. And to think that Jesse Marcel Sr. would have confused a weather balloon from an object that he'd never seen before is absolute nonsense. Because I interviewed his son, because Marcel Sr. had already passed away. Jesse Marcel Jr. is now dead. Dr. Jesse Marcel Jr. And I said, you know, could your father, could he possibly have mistaken this? He said, it's ridiculous. It's ridiculous. It impugns the man's character. And I take umbrage with that, and I know he did too. And all that is in my book, Further Evidence. But, you know, don't buy the book. But anyway, folks, and remember, this is not ad-friendly. So all that to say, you got Jesse Marcel Jr., who handled wreckage from the craft, handled it, went on the record. So we're just going to dismiss this because that doesn't fit into the paradigm? Nonsense. We go where the evidence takes us, period. We go where the evidence takes us. We go where the evidence takes us. With the implant, it was there. It was on the X-ray. It was on the CAT scan. It showed up on the ultrasound. We finally removed the thing. It gave off a radio frequency of 330 hertz. It's all in Watchers 7 and Watchers 8. How many people do that? You know? And that costs money to go in and do that. It cost us, like, I think, $5,000 to get the implant removed. Who do you think paid for that? Thank you. Richard and I. Richard Shaw's the co-producer and the director of the film. And it's cutting edge stuff. If you haven't seen it, man, go check it out. I wish I could give it away free. But this is what we do here. We go out and we research. We talk to people. We get hardcore evidence. So back of a story with Colonel Hill. She says, what was it like? He was flown from Dallas-Fort Worth, where he was stationed, to Roswell, probably within 48 hours after the thing broke. He was an interrogator for OSS. He had 4 degrees. 4 degrees. And he tried to make contact with this being. One of them was dead, the other one was alive, according to Hill's testimony. He tried to make contact, and he was unsuccessful. Colonel and Carolyn says, well, what differentiated this thing? He had a very large head, large eyes, like we've all seen, had 6 fingers. 6 fingers, according to Carolyn. And he was wearing a one-piece suit, very tight-fitting suit. I mean, there it is. So we've had encounters. The people who were there came up and had encounters. One guy, again, never told it to anybody before. It happened fairly recently in his life, and he came on the record. And I'm going to use this in the Fatima film, because in the Fatima film, in the first film, Volume 1, I'm working on Volume 2. In Fatima, Miracle of the Sun, or Harbinger of Deception, right behind me here. The sun is there. It's been raining all day. Clouds are in the sky. Finally, the clouds part, stops raining. People can see the sun. Then, according to the witnesses, a cloud moves in front of the sun. Okay? A cloud moves in front of the sun. And from that cloud comes an object. This witness, who gave his testimony just over the weekend down at Prophecy Watchers Conference in Oklahoma City, came on the record and stated, he was sitting in his backyard, okay, and something caught his attention. And it was a craft. And this craft moved through the sky and went into a cloud and disappeared. And disappeared. And folks, it's important that we have testimony like this, that people come forward and tell us. Because what happened in 1917, something emerged from a cloud. And we know that this is what UFOs do. They go in and out of clouds. And he saw it, and he comes on the record in Fatima 2. So we also, and I'm trying to track this gentleman down, his daughter came up to me and told me that her father was a Navy SEAL, one of the first Navy SEALs. And they were deployed to an undisclosed location, because I can't tell you the location. I won't give this guy away. And they were deployed to a location where a disc had come down. So here's another physical evidence thing. And I'm going to try, we're trying to set up for me to go interview this guy face to face. And I will, that's what I do. And I will do that. So they flew this team, and this team created a perimeter around the craft. And it was a craft, and it was crashed into a certain area. And at one point, they were allowed to go up and look at the craft very close. It was, and I'm not sure of the description because I haven't spoken to him yet. But apparently, the craft had cracked open. In the crash landing, it split open. And they went up to the craft and looked at it and looked in it and saw the bodies of dead so-called extraterrestrials, dead aliens. That's huge. Why am I bringing this stuff up? Because there's a film coming out, and there's a wing of ufology that insists that none of this is real, that it's all delusion. And I believe that it's both. It's not either or, it's both and. And when you get stories like this, you just can't sweep it under the rug. When you touch a craft at Rendlesham Forest, you're touching a craft at Rendlesham Forest. When you've got hardcore physical evidence that Jesse Marcel Jr. saw when he was a kid, that's not delusion. That's physical evidence. And Jesse Marcel Sr. brought that back to the base and showed everybody. That's what they did. And then, of course, they went out, and the rest is history. When researchers, UFO researchers, go out and find at the Roswell crash site, and I'm trying to think of his name. He does a wonderful expose on catamutilations. I'll get it in a second. I know it'll kick up. And we actually interviewed him for Watchers 1. But he and his sister went out, and they actually found evidence that had been overlooked.
1: Chuck Zukowski,
0: thank you. Appreciate it. Thank you, producer Race.
1: Yeah.
0: Chuck Zukowski went out, and along with his sister, they found hardcore physical evidence. Unfortunately, he gave that over. First rule, if you have evidence, you never, ever, ever let it out of your sight. If it goes to a lab, you accompany with it. You just can't let it out of your sight. And that's what we did with Dr. Roger Lear at Seal Lab with all the implants. Never let them out of our sight, but I digress. So that's physical evidence that Chuck, and hi, Chuck, if you're listening, do great work. But Chuck was out there, and also with the catamutilations. I mean, what are we to think of that when we've got something which is absolutely bizarre, when the flesh is stripped off the jaw of an animal, when the sex organs are cored out with precision, when the pericardium which surrounds the heart, right, is not broken and the heart is removed from a 1,500-pound bull. How does that happen? We are looking at technology which is so far advanced than ours. And what's interesting is there are two paradigms, and I've talked about this incessantly. It's the extraterrestrial paradigm or the interdimensional paradigm. What's interesting to me, and last time I checked, Jacques Vallée still held to this, he believes, as I do, it's interdimensional. It's not extraterrestrial. Look, folks, and I've said this before, and I got to keep harping on it. If we are intellectually honest, we have no idea where we are or what this is. End of story. No one knows what this is or how we got here. Nobody on this planet knows where your consciousness is stored. How does memory work? Here's a little quiz for you. If I say senior prom, your senior prom date, bam, how come that comes up? Where does that come from? How do you access it like that? No one's groping for it. It's just there. And you name the name. You know who you went on your senior high school prom date. You know who it was. You know that. How does that work? No one knows. Oh, they can reduce it. Oh, it's, well, L.A., you've got the synapses. They're firing here in the neurons. And, if you've got more nonsense. Okay, so you figured out that there's some sort of an electrical circuit that works. But where's the memory stored? Well, it's actually in the frontal lobe. Okay, well, how does that work? Is it a series of ones and zeros? You get where I'm going with this? We are so fearfully and wonderfully made that if you take any of this for granted, you're asleep at the wheel. That's how incredible this is. Folks, I am almost out of time here for the first half, and I've just got point one done. But when I get back, I want to hit the JFK-style hits on the eyewitnesses to the Vegas shooting. And I got to tell you, I am, like, really alarmed by this. I am bothered by it. And, apparently this the guy that got shot from the shooter went missing, but according to the police, has not gone missing. They know where he is, but he's not doing anything public, which is his right. But a woman, in fact, was wound up dead. She had been talking about multiple shooters. What does that sound like? We'll get into that on the other side of the break. Folks, again, Jingos is our sponsor. It's a great, great thing. I know it sounds like hype. They're sponsoring Acceleration Radio. Why? Because we've been demonetized. Remember, folks, don't listen to Acceleration Radio because it's advertiser unfriendly. In fact, if I keep this up, they just may nuke my YouTube channel completely. It's the end of free speech, folks. Don't ever forget that. 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I'm your intrepid host, L.A. Marzulli. Keep it right here, folks. We'll see you on the other side of the break.
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0: And we're back, ladies and gentlemen. I'm your intrepid host, L.A. Marzulli. This is the new Acceleration Radio right here on KGRA. Once again, man, I'm telling you, folks, and I know the ads, you know, the whole thing with the New Zealand accent, but the stuff really works. I wouldn't be telling you that unless I use it myself, and I do. It's a great product. JFK's style hits on eyewitnesses of the Vegas shooting. And look, I'm not there. I don't know what's going on. I'm just one reporter. This is from the blog. I'm going to read it. I just tried a link above, and it would appear that his site has been hacked because I can no longer read the article. My YouTube videos are also demonetized. We are living in a country that seems to resort to draconian measures to keep people from finding out the truth. Witnesses who were at the tragic shooting in Vegas are starting to die or disappear. I remember researching the witnesses who died mysteriously in the JFK assassination. The body count was unbelievable and defied all odds. And I will be looking at this in my film about JFK, which will come out sometime towards the end of the year. We went to Dallas. We shot in Dallas. We're also going to show parts of a Zapruder film and also take apart one of these, what I call a disinformation film, which tries to tell us that Jackie Kennedy's head was next to the president's head. So there's no way the fatal shot came from the grassy knoll. That's not true. That's not true. What happens is, and I will just use the globe here. Let's say this is JFK's head, all right? JFK's head. Jackie's like this, and he's been shot, and he's slumping down like this. He's like slumped down. So what she does is she moves in front of him and looks up. And the moment she does that, that's when the headshot comes in. That's when the headshot comes in, and we're going to address that in the film, along with all the footage that we did on site at Dealey Plaza. To me, folks, something died that day at Dealey Plaza, but I digress. Let's go back into this. Are we looking at the same kind of skullduggery in regard to the Vegas shooting? Where is Jesus Campos? And why did he vanish moments before he was set to go on Fox News? Where is the one witness who wrote about what she believed were multiple shooters? According to the Common Sense report, she was afraid to be alone and died mysteriously at age 29. Autopsy, anyone? Her husband came home and found her dead. This is the way the game is played. The deep state doesn't give a hoot about any of us. Those who get in the way are nothing more than collateral damage, including myself. Just like those who offered a different story about the JFK assassination, were suicided or were found dead. I don't have the time or resources to investigate what went on in Vegas, so I must rely on others to have done so. However, if what the Common Sense Show is stating is true, Americans should find this very, very troubling, to say the least. We are in a different world than 1963. And with the internet, those at the top can no longer silence or control all of the information. And so, I mean, that's it for me, folks. It's just, I find it just incredibly alarming. I mean, I really do. And it's just not good. And I want to read this. This is from WND. Let me just bump this up a little bit so I can read it. Come on now. Gallups points out that Campos, here we go. Come on. I just love when the computer goes on the fritz. What just happened? It's just unbelievable. Good grief. Thanks for putting up with me, folks. Hold on. I got a spinning disc here, and I'm just trying to get to the article that I really wanted to read you. And it's having trouble loading. Go figure. It's absolutely acting wacky, and it didn't do that. I got spinning. Am I being messed with here? I don't know. I mean, I watched this article, read the article before the show without any trouble at all. And now, you know, the I got a spinning disc, and you know when you scroll up and down. In fact, now it's just completely frozen. So it's just unbelievable. Let me try it again. Wow. But here's this woman, and she's on her Facebook page, and I presume Twitter, but most likely her Facebook page. She's talking about multiple shooters. And the question is, were there multiple shooters? And we've got witnesses that are telling us there were multiple shooters. So all of a sudden, one of the witnesses winds up dead. And I am greatly troubled by that. A 29-year-old girl in perfect health winds up dead? Okay, let's see if we can see this again. Like a spinning disc, it's just unbelievable. Wow. Again, I don't know whether we're being hacked here or not. You know, I'm not that much of a conspiratologist, but all I know is I had total access to this site, and now I can't get there. I can't get there. So, you know, you be the judge and go from there. Incredible. But look, this woman was talking about the fact that bullets were coming in all different directions. Could she be confused? Sure. If you're in a situation, anything like that, it's called the fog of war. And it's hard to sometimes ascertain what's really going on. I mean, I totally get that. I totally understand that. But she was adamant about this. And she went on the record and broadcasted it out that, you know what, there were more than one shooter. And we also know that there seems to have been a shooter at the Bellagio, because the Bellagio Hotel, the windows were all blown out. What's that about? So again, the narrative seems to have changed over and over and over again. And I really want to read this to you guys. So I'm going to try to go back and get, here's the link again. Let me see if I can get it up one more time here and just see what happens. Okay, looks like I got it. It's all refreshed. Here it is again. So I just did it, and now I can read it to you. Here we go. Kimberly Suchamel, 28, died suddenly of causes of yet unknown. I thought she was 29. I stand corrected. She had been very vocal on social media about there being more than one shooter firing on the crowd that night. This woman who was not injured, Suchamel, was not injured during the shooting. She died on October 9th at her home in Apple Valley, California. Norton said, or actually her grandmother found her, Julie Norton. Norton said she found her granddaughter just after 8:30 when she arrived to take care of her 3-year-old great-granddaughter, Scarlett. She believed Suchamel may have died in her sleep after her husband, Mike, left for work at 4:30. And so the mystery broadens. And so do the concerns, suggesting there might be something more to what Campos knows about the story. So remember, Jesus Campos is completely off the record. You know, he hasn't vanished, but he also, when he was scheduled to go on Fox News, he just disappeared, I think from the green room. Just disappeared. He was scheduled to go on, and all of a sudden, poof, he vanishes. So go figure. So it is a fact that the official investigations of the massacre know much more than what they are currently releasing to the public. This is true of almost any criminal investigation, but especially so when it involves one of this magnitude. And again, as I said last week, law enforcement have the right to a degree not to tip their hand. And I understand that. We don't understand all the elements here. If ISIS is involved and they let on, you know, they tip their hand and telegraph what they know, then they might not get the bad guys. But the American public, we have a right to know the truth. We have a right to know the truth. Okay. Some of you wrote in and said, we have a right to know the truth. And I get that. So Pamela Geller, and I've been on her site many times, a free speech activist and founder of the Geller Report. By the way, her book is called Fatwa in America, where basically there's a death sentence on this woman for standing up against radical Islam. So the one conclusion almost everybody can draw from the Vegas mass shooting is that law enforcement at the federal level cannot be trusted. You be the judge of that. When you look at the Murrah Building in Oklahoma City, again, and I've researched this. I've been to the memorial. It's very touching. The people who lost their lives, it's another tragedy. But fertilizer bombs do not have the power, no matter how big they are, to cut through steel, which is what happened in that building. Something else happened in that building. Planes with aluminum nose cones cannot fly into steel reinforced buildings and suddenly start a fire which heats up the metal, which will collapse the building at free fall speed. Aluminum nose cone planes cannot fly into the Pentagon, which has, you know, how many feet of steel reinforced concrete? And where are the engines? Where are the Rolls-Royce engines? They just disappear. Nonsense. And the hole is like a 16-foot round hole. Come on, folks. And why can't the American public see actual footage of the plane? We can't. And yet there's all the security cameras around there. It's a managed agenda. And who has the resources to control the dialogue? Think about that, folks. Who has the resources to control the dialogue, to control the narrative, to show what information comes out and what information remains hidden forever? Authorities are being so closed-mouthed and self-contradictory that Jesus Campos could be anything. He could be an accomplice, or he could be the fall guy, a beard, she said. The fact that he's gone missing, but he hasn't gone missing, according to police, they know where he is, but who knows? What the authorities are telling us about this attack just doesn't add up. But there is no way to be sure of anything more about him at this point. The whole investigation is a stunning indictment of the FBI. Now, this is what Pamela Geller was saying. Let's go to Robert Spencer, the author of Jihad Watch, is also leery of anything that comes out of the FBI. Spencer says he could be alive, he could be dead. Anything could be the case right now with regard to Campos. The FBI has changed its story on this attack so many times, nothing they say can be trusted. Spencer said, I hope Campos is alive. But what his real role was in this attack is anybody's guess at this point. Say real role three times fast. Good luck with that. Timothy Furnish, author of several books on Islam and of blogs at Occidental Jihadist, said it would behoove Campos to make a public appearance and so on. The story gets stranger and stranger. And folks, I mean, I got to tell you, but he would seem to have something to hide. Was he not as heroic as originally claimed? Or was he even possibly colluding with Paddock? If only in a look the other way fashion. Folks, we don't know what happened at Vegas. And, you know, I honestly believe that there were definitely more than one shooter. I believe there were at least two to three shooters. And maybe it was multiple areas. I mean, what happened at the Bellagio? Was that, in fact, another shooter? I mean, what about this woman who died mysteriously at age 28, 29, whatever it is? Tragic. Her husband comes home and his wife, which was alive, now is dead. How does that work? May I remind you that I was contacted by a spook in March, specifically for my work on the Catalina, not the Catalina Giant, but what we discovered and showed in Watchers 10, the Giant of Kandahar. That's why we went on the radar. That's why I was approached. And he threatened me about the car. And then a few months later, the fan belt, the main belt which goes and runs everything, including the power steering, the fan that cools the engine, that broke. But it looked like it had been cut in three different places. You be the judge. I don't know. And I say this at conferences all the time. I look out in the audience and I say, your prayers are the reason why I'm alive. Folks, something is going on. There's no doubt about it. And, you know, we may never know what happened at Vegas. But like the JFK assassination, you have to ask yourself, who has the power to manipulate evidence? Who has the power to take people out and look at them as collateral damage? Remember, these guys who were trained to do that, you're just the target. That they could care less about you, about what you believe, what you don't believe, about your wife, your children, or anything else. You're just a target. And they are trained to do this. And it's disgusting. It's disgusting. And quite frankly, all these shooters who do this for a living, as it were, I hope that the God of the real one, the God wakes them up at 2 o'clock or 3 o'clock in the morning and presses in on him, on them, and let them know that what they are doing is wrong. Wouldn't that be great? Because at some point in time, folks, that will happen. That will happen. This little cosmic deal that's been going on here is not going to keep going on. The world as we see it, in my opinion, will not be happening like this forever. There's going to be a change. And like I said numerous times, we are in the midst of a cosmic regime change. With that in mind, let me segue into something else. I was laying in bed about a year and a half ago now. It's been a while. And I blogged about this. And the man upstairs got me up around 3 in the morning, which he does pretty much every night. And usually I spend a half an hour, 45 minutes in prayer, praying for people, praying for things, praying for stuff that's going on, just praying, asking for, you know, forgiveness, asking for healing for this person. That's what we do. That's what this is about. Not meditation, prayer, asking. And it's not some religious deal. And I'm not saying the rosary beads. If people want to do that, that's fine. But I'm speaking my heart. I'll give you an example. A friend of mine's wife, very close friend of mine's wife, has the same type of brain tumor that McCain has. It's very aggressive. It's very aggressive. And there's no cure for this thing. And I've been praying for this woman, my friend's wife, for ever since she was diagnosed, which is just about a year now. And so every night when I awaken at 3 o'clock in the morning, I take her to him. I say, Father, you know this person, and I just pray that you would heal her, that you would eradicate this tumor, that you would heal her. That's what I pray. I'm powerless. I got nothing. And you know what? Sometimes stuff happens and sometimes it doesn't. When we were in the operating theater with Dr. Roger Lehr and we were removing the implant, we knew where it was. We had the x-ray. We had the CAT scan. We had brought the patient, Bill, up to Dr. Matriciana's office. And he took the wand for the ultrasound, and in less than, you know, 2 minutes, he found the implant. Well, we'll see in 2 weeks. You know, we knew where it was from. It was giving off a radio signal about 330 hertz. We had a stud finder. Did you buy it at Home Depot? We found it on the stud finder. I mean, we knew where it was. We knew where it was. And
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0: Yet, when we go there, an hour and 20 minutes, Dr. Matriciana can't find it. He goes over this little 3x8-inch strip of flesh on Bill's leg, can't find it, and he looks at Dr. Lehr and goes, maybe we should get another x-ray. And Roger goes, no, we know where it is. We know where it is. You found it. And at this point, I get the tap. And I know some of you will go, this is really weird, LA. You know, you keep talking about, this is supernatural stuff, folks. I travel in this. This is what we're supposed to be doing. This isn't boring religion. This is traveling in the supernatural. And the Spirit of a Living God taps me on the shoulder and says, you need to take authority over this, and you need to start shutting this thing down and pray. So I did. And my prayer was not some, oh, Father in heaven, we come before you and we ask the Almighty. It was nothing like that. I'm a fool in a room, you know, in a room full of basically people who don't have the same worldview and paradigm as I do. That's fine. And I just say, okay, this is going to sound really weird, but I'm going to pray and I'm going to do it now. Didn't ask for permission. I took authority over the place. And I said, Father, if there are forces which are cloaking this device, I ask that you would reveal this, that you would stop what they're doing and reveal it and do it soon. Less than 2 minutes later, and I'm not exaggerating this, less than 2 minutes later, the object comes in. You've heard me talk about this before. The object comes in like this, just like that on the monitor. And everybody goes, oh my gosh, what's that? And Dr. Patriciana goes, that's the implant. And Dr. Roger Lear's eyes get really big. 2 days later, Monday, we're in Seal Lab, and I say, Roger, I hope you understand what happened at Dr. Matriciana's. And Roger looked at me and said, L.A., I now believe that it's a supernatural component to the abduction and the UFO phenomenon, and I'm going to tell Whitley Strieber. Last time I ever saw Dr. Lear alive. We were down in Peru. We got back from Peru, and he passed away before we could take him a lunch like we always did at Brent's Deli. The supernatural world is real. And the guidebook of a supernatural tells us how to interface with this in or out. Tells us how to interface with it. Tells us how to take authority over certain things. That's what the guidebook of a supernatural does. That's what being spirit-filled means to me. So I'm laying in bed at 3 o'clock getting back in the story. Wow, what a series of rabbit trails. But I found my way back. So I'm laying in bed. Am I making this up, folks? Okay, why would I do this to myself? And the Spirit of Living God goes, how much is 8 and 1? And I go, 9. I say to myself, why is this happening at 3 in the morning? Okay, 9. Then he goes, how much is 9 times 2? And I go, it's 18. And he goes, how much is 8 plus 1? And I go, 9. Now this is not happening in audible voice, but it's happening very quickly in my head. I go, well, that's pretty cool. And he goes, how much is 18 times 2? I go, 36. He goes, how much is 3 plus 6? I go, 9. So I'm starting to get a little interested. He goes, how much is 36 times 2? I go, 72. 7 plus 2 is 9. Now he's really got my interest peaked. 72 times 2, right? 144. How much is 144? 1 plus 4 plus 4 is 9. And at this point, I'm like, okay, you've got my attention. So I write all this down, and I go back to sleep. In the morning, I wake up, and I look up the biblical significance of a number 9. It means judgment. It means judgment. What I'm about to say will make some of you squirm in your seats, and I understand that. And that's okay. It's a question that you have to ask yourself. One, which I'm just posing, I'm not saying in any way, shape, or form, that I believe that the United States of America has entered into judgment. I don't know. All I can tell you, 3 major hurricanes, world record fire in California, record fire, worst fire in California state history. You got 3 major hurricanes back to back. Houston, Florida, Puerto Rico. You think that's an accident? Do you? I don't know. I'm troubled by this. I was given the number 9 a year and a half ago. And I wrote it and said, folks, it means judgment. It means judgment. And now, isn't it interesting that, you know, today is the 17th of October. Man, the year has just flown by. Is judgment happening in Hollywood? You be the judge of that. You be the judge of that. Where Weinstein is being basically eviscerated publicly, and there's no doubt he is, and women actresses are coming out of the woodwork that have remained hidden for years and saying, he raped me, he forced me to do this, I had to do whatever. Is that judgment? You think about that. Is that judgment? Why now? Why is it happening now? And now they're going to go after the pedophile, the pedophilia that happens in Hollywood, the sex with underage boys or girls. I mean, you know, is that judgment? There's a supernatural dynamic here. Here's a scenario for you. And you just walk with me here for a second. Think about it. If there is someone up there that's all loving, all knowing, and powerful, he's good. He's good all the time. All right? And he's looking down at this and he's going, you know what? I think I've had it with Weinstein here. And some of the other nonsense going on in Hollywood. And I'm going to expose this. I'm going to allow it to be exposed. What was hidden will be revealed. I'm just saying. That's a type of judgment. That's a form of judgment. EMP from North Korea. It's all over the news. That's what everybody's afraid of. EMP, electromagnetic pulse weapon, where Kim Jong-un has a ballistic missile. He launches that thing. It blows up 200 miles over the heartland of the United States. It sends out a magnetic pulse, which short circuits everything. This whole studio that I have would instantly be shut down, and it's not coming back up again. So I'm demonetized for good, thank you. But so are you. The technology that we take for granted, our cell phones, our refrigerators, our air conditioning, our furnaces, our cars, nothing works. Toasters, nothing works. Life as we know it comes to a halt. Statisticians claim that 90% of America would perish if that's the case. Lots of food to think about. Lots of food to think about. Folks, if you have not seen the Fatima film, I would admonish you, support what we do here. You know, you can spend $20 and people came up to us who had seen the film and all the reviews so far. Thank you, LA, for doing this. I had no idea. The interviews were riveting. I was just intrigued. I had no idea about all these different dynamics that you brought in the film. Check it out, folks. Go to thewatchmanchronicles.com. Thewatchmanchronicles.com. Watch the trailer. Support what we do here. It helps keep, you know, us on KGRA. It helps us into the field and creating more DVDs and more information for you. By the way, the DNA evidence is perking up at the labs. We should have something soon. If it goes the way I think it's going to go, and my fingers are crossed, more about that in the future, we will hold a formal press conference. I will not reveal anything until we can gather all the components, the geneticists, the archaeologists. Brian Forrester will fly in. Without Brian, none of this would have happened. He was the one who put the Paracas skulls on the map. So Brian will fly in. The geneticists, our archaeologists will fly in. Richard Shaw, Chase Klotsky. We will bring everyone together. Everyone will have their say. We will film all that, make that available on Vimeo. By the way, all of our Watchers series are on Vimeo. You can watch it. Go to L.A. Marzulli. Watch the Watchers series, folks. When you do that, it supports us, and we thank you ahead of time. Remember, folks,

The producers of this film realize is that this work may be deemed controversial, even before watching what it will reveal. We want to state here that we are not going to disparage anyone's belief system on any account. That is not our intention. That being said, millions of people gather at Fatima every year making pilgrimages there. Millions of Muslims encircle the Kaaba stone in Mecca. Hindus celebrate Guru Puja. Buddhists worship at thousands of temples. People have the right to believe what they want to, and we respect the rights of those who may have different beliefs than we do. Thus, while this film is about the events of Fatima, which happened 100 years ago, we will focus primarily on the phenomena of October 13, 1917, which has become to be known as the Miracle of the Sun. You will hear from a variety of scientists, scholars, theologians, historians, researchers, and others who will weigh in on the events of October 13th. We will present the facts, mostly taken from the 1917 original documents, an interrogation of the many witnesses who were present at Fatima.

Coming to you from an undisclosed location deep in the heart of the Santa Monica Mountains, I'm your intrepid host, L.A. Marzulli. This is the new Acceleration Radio right here on KGRA.

And ladies and gentlemen, Happy New Year to all of you. This is L.A. Marzullo. You're listening to Acceleration Radio right here on KGRA. And, of course, on YouTube. Remember, hit the subscriber button. We're now over 70,000 people that have subscribed to our channel. Thank you so much for that. It's really an honor to have that many people subscribe to the channel. And we get kudos from people, a lot of people, in mail and email in the comment section. And it's, you know, it's humbling. And I'm only doing two shows a week. Obviously, the one-hour show on Acceleration Radio, and then, of course, later on in the week is a PPS report. Both of them are posted up on YouTube. We're also on Roku, L.A. Marzullo, Roku PPS report. I believe PPNS report, I think, is our Roku channel. Also on Vimeo. But I want to get right into it. Anthony Patch will be joining me after the break at the bottom of the hour. And, you know, it's always good to have the Ants come on and talk about what's going on. What's in the news on my radar, of course, is the shakeup that's going on in Iran, and it's ongoing. And, of course, now the state-run media will clamp down. It'll be very difficult to get information, real information, out of that country. But the people in Iran, and I've been told this by an expat, a guy is actually a Christian pastor. We interviewed him, I think, for Watchers 9, Days of Chaos. And this guy comes on the record. We have to disguise his voice. And he took all his jewelry off and we disguised his face. I don't even know his real name. And he made it really clear to us that the mullahs in Iran run the country. But the people really don't like the regime. But they're trapped because the mullahs control the military. And the military will continue to quell any rebellion, which is what we're seeing now. Reports have come out that upwards of 10 people have been killed. Who knows how many hundreds arrested? And, you know, when you're arrested by the Iranians, think rubber hoses to the back and to the bare feet. I mean, they torture you. So it's not a good thing. And unlike the last administration under Obama, who didn't do anything to help the Iranian people, Trump has already tweeted back and already said that the regime is incredibly oppressive. The people are rising up, as they should. You know, it's amazing that people everywhere just want to be free. I'll date myself with a 60s song, but it's true. People just want to be free.

0: That doesn't mean, you know, a license to do whatever you want to do, yell fire in a theater. That's not what I'm talking about. But people want, that's why people by the millions come to this country. That's why my ancestors came from Italy, 1898, and came to this country. The promise of freedom and liberty, to be able to better oneself and have a life where the government wasn't controlling every aspect of it. However, we now in 2018, we see that the government has controlled a lot of our life. With all these regulations, thank God Trump's in the White House and has deregulated a lot of the stuff that Obama put in. My biggest question is, will the tax reform reflect on 2017 or does it start in 2018? In other words, if it doesn't start to 2018, I get no relief for last year. And I'm right back into another year of basically what amounts to a modern day serf. Because that's what it is. And I want to thank all of you who donated to us. We had a $14,000 debt in PayPal. I borrowed $50,000 from PayPal to run the business, keep the business afloat, because the government takes all the profit. It's just like you just go here and you hand it to the government and that's it, because you got to pay your taxes between the state and the feds. And then you got your insurances for the property and your other insurances. What's left for me? So I'm really looking forward to the tax reform. But I want to thank all those of you who donated. And we had some incredible donations from people who were really generous. And the debt has been paid off officially. And I want to just thank you all who believe in what we do and support what we do. And all the naysayers who point fingers and yell at me for taking eight or nine days off on vacation, you know, shame on you, shame on you. But the folks that stood by us and sewed into our what we do here in our ministry, I just want to just thank you, because it really means a lot to Peggy and I, and it's just like a release for us. It just takes the burden off. But, you know, the Iranians, the people there want to be free. And the people, many of the people, do not like the regime under the mullahs, this radical Shia Muslim, which, by the way, has an apocalyptic bent. What I mean by that is that there are two branches in Islam, for those of you who don't know. The two main branches. Sunni is the majority, and the Shia are the minority. The Sunnis control Mecca and Medina, the two holy sites found in Saudi Arabia. Most of the countries around them, around Saudi Arabia, are Sunni Muslims. Now, Iran is the exception. They're Shia Muslims. And the Sunni and Shia have been at loggerheads basically for 1,300 years, since the death of Muhammad, when Ali was killed, and he was supposed to be the successor, and he was killed, and it's this whole vitriol between the two sects. There's no love there at all. And so much so that when Iran, under the reign of the mullahs in the last, you know, 20, 30 years since the revolution happened, and I remember when that happened vividly. It was just incredible. We had all this influx in the United States of basically expats who fled the country because they didn't want to be killed. Journalists, people in the government, they just fled the country because they went, oh my gosh, we're going to have this radical form of Shia apocalyptic Islam, and they didn't want it. So this has been in place now. And the Iranians are sponsoring terror throughout the region. I mean, everybody knows this. Netanyahu knows it. Netanyahu stood up in the United Nations when the Russians were, or actually the deal from Obama to the Iranians. And Netanyahu stood up and said, this is a bad deal. The Iranians sponsored terror throughout the region. And here is Obama, you know, playing footsie with the Iranians. Now it's coming out that Obama basically gave, Hezbollah, a pass? And you know, this is like a major terror organization, Hamas, Hezbollah, a pass, and allow the drug dealing. It's just like beyond the pale. So all that's being turned up and coming out within some sources of the media. But Iran, you've got the Shia crescent. It goes up. Here's Iran. So then you go into Iraq and then over here into Syria and then down into Yemen. And the in Yemen has fired missiles at Saudi Arabia, at the capital, for crying out loud. So things are very tenuous in Iran. And it'd be very interesting to see if the Donald lends aid. I also find it interesting, and I say bully for the Donald, that he cut off aid to the Pakistanis. It's about time. It's about time we stop playing nice and think America first. And if Pakistan is sponsoring terrorism, you know what? We're not going to give you millions of dollars of aid anymore. We're just not going to do this. And as I said over and over again, if this war on terror, if they really want to stop the war on terror, like in France with thousands of cars in flames and all these no-go zones and in London and in Paris and everything else, these people, these leaders of their country have no interest in stopping terror. Because if they did, they would do these simple things. If a jihadi strikes and he's still alive, he's tried as a war criminal. And the trial doesn't go on for a year. He's tried very quickly as a war criminal. Everyone in his family is then rounded up and questioned. They have no rights. They're treated as combatants, okay? Until they are cleared by a military tribunal. Then, because the jihadi already acted, that family is deported back to their country of origin. If they have a house, that house is sold, and the proceeds go to, you guessed it, the family, the victim's family. No one ever talks about the victim's family. What about the 10, 20, 30 people that have been killed or mowed over or shot up or mutilated by the jihadi? Those people get the proceeds. Then, I'm still not done, we go back to the jihadi's mosque, whatever mosque he is visiting, the imam is immediately rounded up and questioned. If there's any complicitness between the two of them, then right away the imam is tried as a war criminal, just like the jihadi. If not, and here's where it becomes draconian, but this is how you stop the jihad. This is how you stop the war on terror. The mosque is shut down. The imam and his family are deported back to their country of origin. Why? Because the jihadi went to that mosque. And if he went to that mosque, somebody had to know that he's being radicalized. And we've heard this over and over and over again. So you sell the mosque, right? You sell the land, you sell the building, and you take the proceeds and you give it to the victims' families. That's how you stop the war on terror. That's how you stop the jihadis, because now all of a sudden they're being deported back, the families and stuff, everybody's back to their country of origin. And by the way, you sanction the country of origin. That's another thing. You sanction the country of origin and you immediately stop immigration from that country to your country. You want to, you know, the war on terror. We hear all this stuff. George W. Here there was officer with the terrorists, but no one does anything. And we're supposed to just lay down and allow the terrorists to continue. I mean, over the weekend with Times Square, it was unbelievable. Tens of thousands of people. In Paris, it's like a military war zone. Do people really want to live this way? And this is what they want. You know, it's somehow it's okay for the taxpayer to have all this, these barricades and armed guards and everything else around Times Square. Well, wait a minute. Why don't we become proactive? Why don't we go after the jihad, the jihadi and the jihadi's family and the jihadi's mosque and the imam and then the country of origin and start draconian measures? That's how you stop the jihad, for crying out loud. But I digress. Okay, behind me, there's Ike Eisenhower, right? Eisenhower talked about the shadow government, the deep state. Did Eisenhower know about the ongoing UFO phenomenon? In my opinion, he did. And the reason for this is it's now leaking out. And at the bottom of the hour, I'm going to bring in Anthony Patch, my good friend, and we're going to discuss disclosure, what these craft really are. And by the way, there's a movie coming out on the 11th, Gary Bates, Creation Ministries. And, you know, I hope it does well. Bully for those guys. But as far as I know, there's a discrepancy. And I'm going to be talking about this in the days to come. Of course, we weren't asked to come on it, and we've done I've written how many books on UFOs? We've done how many films on UFOs? And the reason for this is Gary Bates, Joe Jordan, and Guy Malone. And basically, I'm calling them out ahead of the movie. I haven't seen the movie, so I'm not sure where it's going to go. But I do know their position, and they believe that the entire UFO phenomena, is all demonic delusion. That there really are no real craft. There are no implants. There are no hybrids. And of course, we completely disagree with that 100%. The craft is real. And we've got witnesses that have come on the record and told us of handling the wreckage. You got Jesse Marcel Jr., that's one witness. We have Colonel Hill, who saw the wreckage and also tried to contact, make contact with a so-called alien. Then we've got people like Al Matthews in our film, in their own words, who missing time. I mean, all this stuff is real. His entire car was taken up into a UFO and then slowly lowered. So it's not either or, it's both and. Can it be delusion, demonic delusion? Of course it can. But there's also real nuts and bolts, but it's not nuts and bolts. It's technology that is so far advanced than ours that it's just like, be like Columbus looking at a, to use Dr. Stanton Friedman's analogy, it would be like Columbus going aboard a nuclear submarine. He wouldn't have any idea how any of this worked. Bob Lazar, who I met years ago, decades ago, and questioned about, you know, the enigmatic element 115 or whatever it was. And I looked at Lazar, and Lazar is, he's never gone back on his statement. So what are we to do? And I think that the reason why I'm going out ahead of the movie, I will see it. I've already bought 4 tickets. Richard Shaw, the director of the Watcher series, and I are going to see it together along with our wives. And it's important that we do see it. And look, I'm not trying to disparage their belief, but I just think it's extremely truncated. Extremely truncated. I have it on a source which I can't name, which would be a third source for me, okay, that this person back-engineered stuff, and it was from Roswell. Back-engineered. So you got Jesse Marcel Jr. coming on the record in my book, Further Evidence, and states that his father came in with a box and said, this is from another world. And Jesse Marcel Jr. handled the wreckage. Then we've got Colonel Hill in our film, In Their Own Words, UFOs Are Real, who handled the wreckage. Then we've got Al, who basically was on board. And, you know, these folks at Creation Ministry, and again, I'm not attacking them personally, but I'm attacking their belief. They don't believe in hybrids. Well, I'm going to tell you a story, true story, about hybrid beings. And you can do with it whatever you will. This came across my desk. The woman will remain anonymous. It was at a state fair in a state in the Midwest someplace, okay? I'll keep it as obscure as I possibly can to protect this couple's identity. So they're at a fair. Their daughter's on like a Ferris wheel type thing. And they notice this, what appeared to be like a male and female, but they look very similar, like brother and sister, you know, red flag. And they're moving, they're kind of walking in sync. They're moving very odd, in an odd sort of way. And immediately, the husband looks at the wife and they kind of give each other the look like these kids must be on drugs. So they go up to the carnival ride and, you know, there's usually like a little door which the carny guy locks or keeps shut and controls that. People come in, people come out, and they go to open the door and the carny guy goes like, what are you guys doing? I've told this story before, but a lot of you folks on YouTube have never heard this. So they back off, this man and woman, these teenage, they look like teenagers. They back off, and the ride is finished. This couple's daughter gets off, and as they're walking away from the ride, the woman turns back to look at this strange brother and sister, whatever they were. And she says and states on the record that they looked at her, and their necks were arched in an absolutely impossible way. There's no way a human being can arch their neck, and they were leering at her. They were leering at her as if to say, you know, look at us. And she didn't say anything. When she got back later on that evening, alone with her husband, she asked her husband, what do you think about those two, about that couple? And her husband stated this, they weren't human. And her heart sunk. So what are we to make of this? You see, this is why, in my opinion, with all due respect to these guys, and again, I have no axe to grind with them. They can believe whatever they want to believe. But I have a right to counter and at least say that, in my opinion, it's a very truncated view of the entire UFO phenomena. There are hybrids walking amongst us. Here's another story. Pastor Mike McClung, I've spoken at his church two or three times. He's out doing a prayer walk on a Saturday. There's nothing like super spiritual about that. He's praying for people, people who are sick, people who need a job, people who might be going through a divorce, people who have a sick child, whatever. He's praying to the God of the universe, the real one. And he's saying, you know, Father, heal these people. You know, come in and into their lives and change it. And sometimes really cool stuff happens, okay? So he's out there, and I've told this story again, but I'm on YouTube, and, you know, 70,000 people subscribe, and who knows who's heard this story. I tell it a lot at conferences because these two stories are incredible. And in my opinion, they are real encounters. And I'll tell you the one with Al from the film in their own words after this one. Because we need to hear these stories. Because what are we to do with this phenomena? What are we to do with it? So he's out there walking in the distance. He sees a very athletic, very tall, 6'2", 6'3", woman, strikingly whitish blonde hair, pulled back in a ponytail. She's running towards him. He's immediately uneasy, and he's not sure why. As she comes closer, their eyes meet, and he sees she has blue eyes. As she comes closer still, the eyes go black. And at this point, Pastor Mike is out loud rebuking what is coming at him. Basically, what he's doing is saying, you know, no weapon formed against me will prosper. And he's yelling this out loud. As she comes close to him, she bares her teeth and growls at Pastor Mike as she continues running. Now, is that a hybrid being? In my opinion, it was. Here's another story. This is from Al, from our film, In Their Own Words. Al meets this woman, and she's wearing these dark sunglasses. So he never sees her eyes. And he interacts with this woman. She's moving from Kuwait. Al's a moving guy, upper echelon, you know, high-end moving. She's in the elevator with him. She leans over and says, "They're listening, Al." Al goes, "Who's listening?" And she goes, "You know, the Grays. We were supposed to meet. I know that you know." And Al's like, Al has been abducted at this point numerous times ever since he was a boy. So this experience has gone on, been ongoing with him. And he's just taken aback by what this woman is saying. I mean, he can't even believe it. So he gives this woman his phone number. Several weeks later, she calls him up. This is the quick version of it. The film is much more intense, and Wesley Sangiorgi brings it all to life. And he goes up, they're drinking wine. First of all, there's a fly on the side of the wine glass. And he goes, "Oh, let me get that for you." She goes, "No, I'll get it." And she reaches down with her finger, and the fly like sticks to her finger. She doesn't crush it. Sticks to her finger, and she brings it up to her mouth, and then it goes like this, when her finger's about 6 inches away, and she sucks it in. And Al's going, "Whoa." He's totally freaked out. At this point, she takes off the dark glasses and goes to sit on him. And he pushes her away. And as he pushes her away, the eyes go black. Now, what are you to think of that? And she lets out this evil, evil laugh. And Al's totally freaked out. He gets up and runs out of there. So is that another hybrid? You see, this is why it's so, when you get into this, you get into the whole UFO phenomena. You get into the breeding program, the implants, which we've taken out in Watchers. And by the way, the best of Watchers, incredible. We actually show the implant removal. It's just, what can I say, folks? It's one of the last things that last time I saw Dr. Roger Lehr was basically that weekend. We took out the implant, and then Monday we were in Seal Lab. So where does that implant come from? Is that all demonic delusion? Of course it's not. And we believe that these implants are highly, highly sophisticated. Anyway, folks, jingos. This stuff works. Here are some testimonials. I just want to let you know, I purchased Jingos from the link on your website. I have an indoor-outdoor cat, only when he sneaks out, pesky cat, who came in after eating something green. I have a light tan carpet. Well, of course, he puked up the green stuff on the carpet. Guess what? No stain. Jingos did the trick. I love this stuff. Thank you so much for telling us about it. That's from Karen. Here's something else. And I just love this. This is from the the last PPS report that we posted. The only commercial I like is LA pitching Jingles. Ha ha ha. Hilarious Jingles commercial. I loved it. I'm going to order some. Look, folks, I wouldn't be telling you if I don't. We use this stuff. We use it at a pre-wash. We've got two dogs. If they have an accident, Jingles to the rescue. We've got people that had their dogs been sprayed by skunks, and we all know what happens with skunks. Get the tomato sauce or the tomato juice out. Jingles takes it out. You don't need the tomato juice anymore and all that other nonsense. Jingles will take the stain and the smell out. This stuff works. Go to www.buyjingles.com. Buyjingles.com. Order some today. I promise you it does everything I've been saying it will. Okay, folks, we're almost at the bottom of the hour. I'm going to let you go. Stay tuned right here. We're going to bring back Anthony Patch, and we're going to be talking more about the whole UFO phenomena and the fact that we had disclosure in the last several weeks, and it's not going away. And I'm going to ask Anthony what he thinks. I didn't even get to my talking points about the old guard that's been in place since Roswell under Eisenhower, okay, and before Eisenhower under Truman, and the fact that maybe the old guard has died off, the new guard is allowing everything to come out. That's it. You're listening to Acceleration Radio. I'm your intrepid host, L.A. Marzulli, live right here on KGRA. Keep it here, folks. We'll see you on the other side of the break. Thanks for tuning in.
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0: And welcome back, ladies and gentlemen. I'm your intrepid host, L.A. Marzulli. This is the new Acceleration Radio right here on KGRA. Thanks for keeping it here. Thanks for tuning in. My special guest in the background. And, you know, I really want to just look at him, but I can see him on my screen here. Anthony Patch, ladies and gentlemen. Author, researcher, and it's just always a treat to have you here. Thanks so much for coming on, Anthony.
2: No, it's always special being with you, my friend. Last time we got together was with John B. Wells at his wedding.
0: There you go, which was fantastic, by the way. I want to get right into this because we've had disclosure, what can only be described as disclosure. When you've got an F-18 pilot who comes on the record, now the guy's not flying anymore, at least not, you know, for the military, as far as I know. And he comes on the record, and he's got the footage, which means that this whole thing is being trotted out as a dog and pony show. Because the powers that be are giving him the footage because he doesn't have it, and saying, okay, you know, go for it. And the guy's gone for it. He's on Tucker Carlson, Fox News, basically telling us that this thing moved and accelerated probably in excess of 50,000 miles an hour. There's nothing on earth that can do that. And it just did incredible maneuvers. Your thoughts on that, because to me that's like, okay, we've had three things. We've had the F-18 pilot, we've had Harry Reid admit that you know there's a secret government UFO study program. So what are they studying? The propulsion system? And where did they get the propulsion system from? I mean, I just love the way they, you know, well, we're studying them. Well, how are you studying them? Why don't we? And then of course the government finally admits Area 51 is real. So I don't have to get my tinfoil hat, but let's take it one step at a time and go slow with it. Yeah. What are your thoughts on the F-18 pilot and the dog and pony show that this guy's been, you know, tried it out to do?
2: Sure. I take all the evidence and statements and just set them aside. And I say, valid or not valid is irrelevant. Don't get into the weeds in terms of trying to prove or disprove. Simply look at the timing of the subject itself. Because ultimately, these are all psychological operations meant to manipulate the masses. So we need to examine the timing. And behind the timing is, what is the agenda? Why now, and what do they choose? What are they trying to accomplish through disclosure? And I agree with you in your previous broadcasts in which you said disclosure has taken place. So let's keep that in mind and forget about all the evidence that is supposed to be factual, whether it is or not, because it can be debatable, including the footage.
0: Sure, sure. So pick that.
2: So
0: pick
2: that's
0: that thread
2: my premise.
0: Up. Okay, pick that thread up. So why now?
2: If we're looking at now, then we have to look at the broader agenda of what's going on in the world theater, on the stage right now. The United States is Trump. Okay, everything's focused on Trump, and I call him the agent of disruption. Now, I'm not saying anything negative. It's not pejorative towards him. It is merely a function to disrupt the status quo. So you can say he's a tool, he's an agent of the powers that be, et cetera, whatever. It doesn't matter. Look at the activity. So if we have this activity going on of disruption throughout even the entrenched government, you know, the inner workings of the government, the secret government, the shadow government, whatever one wants to label that, you need to ask, why is he disrupting? And what does it mean to the previous administration and those in, let's say, the Democratic Party? It's left-right paradigm, doesn't matter. It's irrelevant. But it's the setting up of two sides, the disruption that takes place, the civil war, if you will, of words that goes on. We're dealing with that. So if that's the stage, if that's the play that we, why do they want to bring out a distraction in the midst of this disruption with the present administration? What do they want to distract us from by bringing out disclosure? So we have disruption, distraction, disclosure, the three D's. Now, that's not your report card, I hope. But here's the deal. If the movement politically, which is all theater, is to move towards these indictments, now near 2,000 federal indictments that are pending, if we're looking at the downfall of the DNC, there's your fourth D, okay? If we're looking at indictments being handed down and people actually being arrested, corporate and politically at the higher echelon, they don't want that to happen. So trot out something that would supersede that indictment agenda, and that's disclosure.
0: Very, very interesting. I have a slightly different take on it. I mean, but I respect your thoughts, and it makes a lot of sense because the deep state is in panic mode, in my opinion.
2: And there's your fifth D.
0: There you go. So
2: you said it.
0: And I talked about this before the break. In the Eisenhower administration, basically from Roswell 1947 on, I would call the old guard ran this whole deal with the crash saucers, with the alien bodies, with the technology, and everything else. I mean, I've heard stories. Mm-hmm. I can't vet the story, but I've heard it from two or three or four different people down, you know, underground, deep military underground bases, where, you know, we're working side by side with the Greys. So that's not demonic delusion. I mean, that's something, an entity working with a human being. And people that do that are absolutely freaked out. Is it possible, and this is my question, is it possible that the old guard that kept the lid on this, and even hired professional debunkers like Philip Kloss to go out and, oh, well, you're illiterate, it was swamp gas, it was a weather balloon, it was planet Venus, the usual suspects that we've had for decades. So the old guard has basically died off. The new guard is going, UFO sightings are now at an all-time high. We've got to start letting the cat out of the bag, as it were. Your thoughts?
2: Mm-hmm. Well, let's go to another source of information, and that goes directly to something that I've investigated quite a bit, and that is D-Wave, adiabatic quantum computers, by one of the founders' own statements, Gordy Rose, at a Tech Vancouver recruitment event in which he was recruiting programmers and scientists into his Kindred AI robotics company, he made a rather odd statement. And this is something that he does quite frequently. He makes references to the occult.
0: Wow.
2: Now, the Kindred t-shirt he's wearing, it's a black t-shirt. Nothing about your black shirt is implied here, but it says Kindred. So Kindred spirits, that's not hard to do. He has the Ouroboros, the serpent eating its own tail. Okay. And then he launches into talking about H.P. Lovecraft.
0: Wow.
2: Now picture this. He's talking to a scientific audience, and he's referring to an occult writer, H.P. Lovecraft, in saying that he even cites his name, and he says that there is the return of the old ones, and that they are alien beings who were the progenitors of the human race through what are known as the Elder Things. And it was an experiment by the Elder Things that was abandoned, that we as a race was abandoned, and that the old ones are returning to the earth. And they're indifferent to us. They're neither benevolent or malevolent. They're basically indifferent creators of the human race that are returning. And he's talking to an audience saying that in the context of AI, we need to have AI prepared for the return of the old ones. Now, that's a really odd statement to make, a reference to make to a scientific audience. So deeper into D-Wave, his own statements in 2013, referring to then the 512 model, they're now at the 2000Q, he referred to accessing parallel dimensions at that time, 2^500 power of parallel dimensions. And he said, if we are smart enough and clever enough, we can access those dimensions and, in his words, extract resources.
0: Wow.
2: And bring them into our reality. So we move quickly into what I call the granularity of data. This is quantum pollution. We're bringing in data from the other side. The granularity, which is the density of the data, is increasing. We've seen the preliminary manifestations of those alterations to our reality, that quantum pollution, in the form of the Mandela effect. What we're seeing now that's relevant to tonight's discussion regarding UFOs and disclosure is that the UFOs are technology that are derived through this communication system that went on with John Dee and Edward Kelly and Madame Blavatsky and Crowley and all the way back into Egypt and Sumeria. This is communicating through to the other side, geomancy, necromancy, all of these practices. The information derived is mathematical information specific to the manipulation of matter, alchemy, which is really the geometry of matter, how you mathematically arrange the geometry of matter. That results, if you get more and more data from the other side, as D-Wave is doing, increasing the granularity of the data, as it's called in computer programming, you have the geometry arranged such that you are now able to develop from that geometry of matter supercomputers, both transistor-based and now qubit-based, quantum bits. You have the ability to build these advanced craft, which are anti-gravity machines, essentially, that exist on the other side, and now that information transfers occurring to this side. What we're seeing here is the manifestation, whether it's built by our secret government, our shadow government, or in addition to what we're building here, according to the information being given to us, also craft coming interdimensionally from these parallel right. dimensions as described by Gordy Rhodes. There's a lot more I can say, but I'll let you take it over from there.
0: No, I think it's fascinating. I mean, and you talk about, you know, the other side. And of course, from our, I mean, I don't want to put words in your mouth, but from our perspective, when we talk about the other side, this is what's being opened is some gateway or a portal into another dimension. These old gods walked the earth at one time, and they were right. worshipped, And I mean, this is what I have penned and called for decades, the coming great deception. And when they show up, they will tell us that they created all life on this planet. They genetically manipulated early man. They started the world's civilizations and world's religions. And now, at this critical juncture, they're here to usher mankind into a golden age. And what alarms me, Anthony, it's like the sightings now are absolutely at an all-time high. And those of us who have been studying this for decades, and that's why it's great to be here on KGRA, sort of UFO central in a way, the cat's out of the bag, to just use a typical cliche, but it is.
2: Sure.
0: We've had disclosure, and we can't go back to where it was, let's say, a month ago. And the fact that Area 51 has been declared, oh, it's real, and now there's a secret government program to study UFOs. Well, if all this is a phantom, and this, you know, going back to the film which is coming out on the 11th, if that position is right, then what the heck are these guys studying? I mean, again, to me, it's downcraft. And I remember talking to the late David Flynn about this, and I had trouble with it. I said, well, why would, if it's demonic, why would the fallen one deliberately crash something? And he said, well, the Greys, and this is what took me probably a year or two to get my head around, that the Greys are automatons. The Greys are biologically created suits for the demons, which are the disembodied spirits of the Nephilim, to inhabit. And that's a mouthful. And that's a three-hour conversation. But that's what I believe the Greys are. So he's not really losing anyone. It's just an automaton. That's why they all look so robotic and move so robotic. I think that they are created for these entities to manifest in this dimension. That's conjecture on my part. There's no way to prove it. But kind of getting back on track here.
2: Sure.
0: You know, this, you were quoting or sourcing the idea of the old gods, the old ones, you said, the old ones coming back. And isn't it interesting that on every Friday night, Ancient Aliens, the show basically discusses that, talks about that. Ancient astronaut theorist. So it seems like there's only a few of us that are out here kind of waving our hands frantically and going, these old ones are not who you think they are. Address that. Who are the old ones, in your opinion?
2: The fallen angels. Now, both of us are Christians. We're indwelt with Holy Spirit through the grace of God, because we're sinners and we don't, you know, we are failed humans.
0: Yeah.
2: So by the grace of God, we've been saved. We have the Holy Spirit, provides us that communication through and with Jesus Christ. It gives us that discernment, not only when we're reading the Word, the Bible, but when we look at these activities. The Holy Spirit gives you, not because we're prophets, but just simply because we are focused on Jesus Christ as our intercessor to God, our Father, the Creator. We understand creation. It is not evolution. We understand the structure of the universe. We understand that there is an other side, and a demonic side, and there is a hierarchy to that other side of demonic entities, from the lowest to the highest, the fallen angel leadership. So the old ones that Lovecraft was talking about, and that's an interesting name we could take apart, Lovecraft, because, you know, technology is science of the craft, if you translate from the Greek. So we're talking about the mystical practices. This is information that is forbidden information by God himself that is being accessed through mystical practices, which are forbidden arts, forbidden crafts, back to technology. Okay, we're talking about magic here, as Crowley, you know, spelled it with a K on the end. So this is nothing new under the sun. It's just recycled through the ages. But now we have the advent in the latter days that Satan, because that's who we're really talking about here, through his fallen angels, is providing through this deceptive process information to those that worship Lucifer. And they feel that they are going to be able to achieve immortality, which is the original lie, ye shall be as gods, if you have the knowledge or good and evil, from the Garden of Eden scenario. So again, nothing new. But what is new is that the technology has been developed on the other side and provided through us. We saw really the first modern manifestation during World War II with the Nazis. Then we go all the way into Nazi Bell. We go into Operation Paperclip, and we end up where we are today. So that's the nutshell of it, because we have such a short evening tonight.
0: You know, it's well said. And what I guess what alarms me is that, and I say with all due respect to those of you reaching across the aisle here on the other side of the aisle that believe that this phenomena is somehow benevolent and that these are extraterrestrials from Zeta Reticuli or wherever they're from. And, you know, I just quote J. Allen Hynek and Jacques Vallée, who looked at the phenomena and stated, you know, this seems more akin to something that's demonological than it does extraterrestrial. And Dr. David Jacobs, who has spent years talking to people and studying the whole abduction phenomena. And, you know, we covered some of this in Watchers, and it's in my film also, In Their Own Words. I'll never forget when I sat down with Al Matthews, and Al Matthews talks about driving in his car, and he's being switched off. And he misses his exit. He's coming home from work, and he feels himself about to be switched off, and he knows it. And it's like he wakes up 4 hours later. He's 120 miles away from where he last was awake, was conscious, and he's got 4 hours of missing time. A woman that is actually married to a very well-known evangelist confided in me off the record. And, you know, you'll never get it out of me. So, but she was driving in her car with a girlfriend. And this is a Christian woman driving in her car with a girlfriend. There was a light above them. And all of a sudden, the light just kind of snapped and she felt herself freeze and black out. Hours later, she said 6 hours later, she was hundreds of miles away, headed in the wrong direction. And her clothes were put on not the way she would put them on. They were articles out of place. I'll just leave it at that. So, you know, we've got, and the reason why I bring these stories up is because you have this film, and I don't want to bag on the film, but I have to. This film, you know, Alien Intrusions, I haven't seen the film, so I don't know how they're couching it, but I know that the guys are behind this are saying that all this is demonic delusion. And we're saying, yeah, a lot of it is, but not all of it. There is, you know, nuts and bolts. People do have missing time. The car is levitated, picked up into the craft, and moved 300 miles away. So it's like, it's not either or, it's both and. I'm just kind of reaching across the aisle here and going, you know, let's examine all the evidence and not just what fits your paradigm. And sure. I'm concerned because so many in ufology think that these entities are benevolent. Speak to, in your opinion, why you don't think that they're benevolent.
2: Again, the source of the information and the activities. If this was benevolent, why would someone be abducted? Why would someone experience the things that they experience? And as you well know, many of the abductees, when they have gone through regression, when they've been intensively downloaded, if you will, they indicate that even if they're not a practicing Christian, even if they're not, quote, saved, but if they call out in the name of Jesus Christ, the event stops and they're returned. There's power in the name of Jesus Christ, and we know that. And this is what the demons flee from.
0: Amen.
2: So we know it's demonic because as soon as the name Jesus Christ is employed, this whole thing turns around. So I urge anyone who faces the demons, whether it's an abduction scenario or just, let's call it a more pedestrian encounter, call out, even if you're not saved, in the name of Jesus Christ, I command you to flee. Because even Jesus Christ did the same thing himself when he was incarnate man with Satan. So one thing I want to mention.
0: Go ahead.
2: The book of Daniel has been opened, and it's not a book. It is an information flow. It is the flow of living waters, as Jesus has described. It is the flow of the information that was sealed when Daniel was interpreting Nebuchadnezzar's dream, when he provided the description of the dream with no foreknowledge and then interpreted it to the future. He was employing geomancy. a craft of the day. Very commonplace. David was hired.
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2: Educated. Once he provided that information, God said, seal it up. Close up the book, seal up the information until the latter days. These are the days. It's been opened. The information's flowing. You and I, through the Holy Spirit, are being given more and more insights because of this information flow, and therefore are able to discern that this is not a benevolent agenda. This is purely satanic, and those in the technology side across the aisle, so to speak, that are caught up in this delusion and are building the technology put their souls in jeopardy for following Satan.
0: I want to just do a real quick story here about, you know, I a lot of people email me and some people at conferences come on the record and tell me some really troubling stories of what they've gone through. And it's just, I mean, it's amazing. And this, you know, you pointed it out, if it was something that was benevolent, then why did they use the cover of darkness? Why are people, you know, probed and basically essentially tortured? Why is a five-year-old taken and implanted, for crying out loud? That was the guy that we took the implant out after 40 years. Mm-hmm. We took the implant out. That's on The Best of Watchers. If you're interested in checking that out, you can watch it yourself. We're kind of, you know, we're kind of running out of time here. A half an hour just flies by. What are your closing thoughts? 2018, UFO sightings are at an all-time high. We've had disclosure. I know you don't have a crystal ball. Where do you think it's going?
2: It's wag the dog. Again, back full circle, they're going to distract us from the political issues, the legal issues, the sex trafficking, the torture, the pedophilia, all of this stuff that has been ramping up. They want to distract us from that. So imagine this, as you have said, if the UFO lands on the front lawn of the White House, all bets are off. That's everything it. Changes. Nobody cares about the football game, much less anybody being prosecuted. Okay, so they know that that's their trump card. I'm using that specifically. This has been building up in the popular culture since the turn of the last century, H.G. Wells, H.P. Lovecraft, et cetera, et cetera. So generations have been programmed into expecting the arrival of UFOs at some point, and they're going to try to sell us the bill of goods saying that they are our ancestors from the stars, they're benevolent, and if we follow their directives, all of our problems will be resolved, such as having a one-world leader, a one-world government, a one-world religion. That simplifies everything. Everybody becomes part of the hive mind collective, and kumbaya sets in and everything's great. That's the great deception that we're facing.
0: Anthony, you said it really well. I completely concur. I think it's coming, and that's why we're shouting out the warning. You can do with the information, call us religious kooks, but we're not. There is a higher reality, a greater reality than what we see here. And when we study Scripture and we realize that the Scripture and prophecy within that Scripture, written thousands of years ago by 40 different authors, who in many cases there was no collusion, they didn't know each other. They lived over hundreds of years and being separated. And yet, as Chuck Missler would say, it's an integrated message system. And that's why, you know, Anthony and I are talking about this, because we feel this is the coming great deception that these ancient prophetic texts, specifically the Bible, warn us of. Anthony, thanks so much for coming on tonight. We'll have to do it again in the near future. Thanks so much. Folks, Anthony
2: God
0: Patch,
2: bless you, my friend.
0: Give us your website, Anthony, that people can go to.
2: AnthonyPatch.com. Got lots of good stuff there for everybody to learn from.
0: AnthonyPatch.com. AnthonyPatch.com. I would admonish you to go there and spend some time in checking it out. Thanks so much, Ant, for coming on the record. Really appreciate it. You're listening to Acceleration Radio. Remember, folks, I will be in Alabama this coming week at the Church of His Presence. I'll be speaking Friday night, Saturday, I think, in the morning, and also Saturday evening. So I hope to see you there. I think there's about 1,000 people, I think, are going to be at that conference. Mark Biltz will be speaking on Sunday. So hope to see you there, folks. Remember, one more thing, an announcement. We are holding a formal press conference February 2nd at the Marriott Hotel right near LAX. It's very limited seating, 75 people. More information, February 2nd at the Marriott. From 1 to 5, Brian Forrester, Mondo Gonzalez, our archaeologist, Rick Woodward, our anthropologist, Chase Klotsky, our forensic field expert, will be there presenting. Dr. Alde will present his findings, and of course, Malcolm Warren will be presenting, and of course, I'll be sort of hosting and presenting as well. We've got the DNA evidence and also other evidence which points to, in my opinion, an outside agency that's manipulating the DNA. Anyway, folks, that's the only little tidbit. And I just want to say this, I'll see you on the air or in the air. Thanks for watching.
4: Watchers, a 7-year excursion that takes you on a special kind of adventure. It's about the supernatural, and people flock to it to gain awareness on forbidden subjects like UFOs. The Shroud of Torah. The Torah Code. Alien implants. The Nephilim Giants, and even life after death. All these and more were why people always clamored for the next Watchers. Now, you'll get to see what many think were the best moments in the series. Excerpts of some of the greatest and most powerful true stories.

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This is Paul McGuire. On today's program, we want to welcome you to the Paul McGuire Report, wherever you are on planet Earth, wherever you are in the good old USA. On today's program, I want to take a deep dive into the realm of WHO, the World Health Organization, another one of the many globalist organizations and institutions which rule our world and rule our nation. Now, they're not supposed to, at least according to U.S. law and the Constitution of the United States of America, they're not supposed to be ruling over us. But it's like there's two sets of books here. There's the books that the WHO looks at and the books that are looked at here in the United States of America. So, according to some people, we have signed away our rights to the UN and the WHO. According to others, we have gotten back our rights. President Trump, RFK, and others have been very vigorous in defining how much power the WHO can grab, especially when it comes to vaccines and isolation and other mandatory requirements during a so-called pandemic or epidemic or whatever. But the point here is that even now, when I just said those few words, there's the high likelihood that this program, this show, will be censored. It will be booted. I'm laughing because it's pathetic. We say we have freedom of the press, freedom of speech, freedom of religion, but the reality is we don't. Because if you try to exercise those freedoms, there are forces that will militantly curtail your freedoms. So it's great to say we have freedom of speech, freedom of the press, freedom of religion, because all of those would give me a total endorsement for allowing me to say what I just said.

of the dystopian novel 1984, where a big brother totalitarian regime rises to power in the year 1984. Now, it took longer than that, but we're already in this kind of environment with full fervor. So, running the risk of the high likelihood of being censored, and it is kind of wearing and it's obnoxious to be censored, but I'm going to tell the truth, factually, with documentation, in love. And if I say something that I'm not clear about the documentation, I'll say alleged. So you're going to hear lots of alleges or allegedlies in my remarks. Okay, so let's look at this globalist effort to control the world. There is a plot. It's not a conspiracy theory. The people who actually did the plotting came out and said what their agenda was right from the very beginning. So this is not, there's no way you can write this off as a conspiracy theory unless you're willing to lie. Yes, you have to lie in order to categorize the statements I'm making as a conspiracy theory. Why? Because the goals, the plans of powerful individuals, billionaires, trillionaires, they openly wrote out their goals. So they told you ahead of time what their goals were. There was nothing mysterious, elusive, or conspiracy theory about it. It's a documented fact. Now let me just back it up with some documentation from firsthand reports. Let's look at some of the things that the founders of the UN, the founders of WHO, said about themselves. Okay, let's look at what the goals, the end game of the United Nations is, according to its own documents, according to the UN's own website. This is what the UN says about itself. So it's not a conspiracy theory. I'm reading from the UN website. So let's read some of the goals. And they call their highest level goals are called sustainable development goals. So let's see what their goals are. What do they plan to do with their takeover, if you will? That's probably too extreme. Takeover, if you will, of planet Earth. What's their end game? What are they about? What are they trying to accomplish here on planet Earth? And we'll find out as we look at their own UN website. Okay, so some of the goals of the UN and the World Health Organization deal with a global response to things like epidemics, pandemics, vaccines, disease outbreaks, biological warfare threats, and many other areas. Now, in 1945, at the United Nations Conference in San Francisco, delegates from Brazil and China proposed creating an international health organization. That international health organization, spawned by the UN in 1945, was named WHO, the World Health Organization. And in 1948, according to the UN Constitution, the WHO came into full force on April 7th in 1948. And WHO succeeded earlier UN-based and UN-related organizations, such as the trial run of the UN was an organization called the League of Nations. It was like a trial run of the UN. And it launched in San Francisco and in Paris, and it had very much to do with the World Health Organization. And the purpose of the World Health Organization is, this is in their own words, providing global health guidance and standards, coordinating international responses to disease outbreaks and emergencies, supporting countries with technical assistance, training, and programs, promoting equality in health and addressing issues like infectious diseases, early priorities, malaria, tuberculosis, maternal child health, nutrition. WHO was established as a special agency of the UN to foster international cooperation on health in the post-World War II era. WHO was a collective effort of member states. One of the first WHO directors was Dr. George Brock Chisholm, who suggested the actual name World Health Organization. Other famous doctors assumed command of that position.
And

0: Also, the Rockefeller Foundation, just like the Rockefeller Foundation was a prime funder of the United Nations, and the Rockefeller Brothers Foundation actually purchased the land in Manhattan upon which the UN is actually built. So when the WHO was actually created, it was created along with the Constitution as a global health agency with 194 member states. Now, let's dig into the DNA of the UN and WHO even deeper. Anybody who's listened to the Paul McGuire Report for any time at all, you've heard me talk endlessly about two brothers, Julian Huxley, who became the founder of UNESCO, and the Huxley brother who wrote Brave New World. And I talk about the Huxley brothers quite often because they are planetary movers and shakers. When they were alive, they had enormous power and clout. So Huxley, Julian Huxley, the brother of Aldous Huxley, was a British evolutionary biologist, a humanist, a transhumanist, and an internationalist. And he played a key part in shaping early UNESCO. And UNESCO is the United Nations Educational, Global Educational Division. And he wrote a influential document for UNESCO entitled UNESCO, Its Purpose and Its Philosophy. In that manifesto, and it is a manifesto, Julian Huxley promoted evolutionary humanism. Now, it's important to understand what evolutionary humanism is. It means that it's a philosophy of humanism that ends up evolving into transhumanism. It's not a static or stationary belief system. As Huxley said in its words, it's an ever-evolving belief system. And what is the subtext in evolutionary humanism? The subtext is that man is becoming God through technology, through biology, and through will, the power of the human will. So Huxley promoted this science called evolutionary humanism, and he pledged himself and the UN and the World Health Organization to creating an environment where eugenics, now remember, eugenics is the science of genetic engineering. Eugenics is the science of DNA engineering. Even if you have to kill off weaker human beings, it's permissible because you are a believer in eugenics. Eugenics, by the way, also is the philosophy behind a number of the globalist elite who believe they have the evolutionary right to kill off the weak, the elderly, the sick, and those not mentally proficient according to their standards. So Huxley pioneered all this stuff, and his UNESCO tenure was shortened by 2 years because of his controversial views, including his leftist-leaning tendencies and the opposition from American delegates. Now, no formal role. WHO was established in 1948, by the way, the same year as Israel was reborn as a nation. Israel was reborn as a nation in 1948, and the United Nations was created in 1948. Globalism was launched in the year 1948. So there was an overlap in the UN ecosystem. Both agencies emerged post-World War II, and Huxley's emphasis on science applied to global problems indirectly aligned with WHO's goals. However, he is not listed among WHO's founders, and indeed he was one of the primary philosophical, scientific, intellectual founders of the UN and WHO. It's just that his name is conspicuously missing in some documents, not all. So as we read on from the material that comes from the website of the United Nations, you see that the Huxley family, from its inception, has been a promoter of militant secular humanism. So the grandson, of T.H. Huxley was nicknamed Darwin's Bulldog for his aggressive, hostile defense of Charles Darwin's theory of evolution. And his brother, Aldous Huxley, who is the author of Brave New World, one of the pioneers of global MKUltra, and one of the pioneers of using psychedelic drugs to travel through the doors of perception. When I read Huxley, Aldous Huxley had a massive impact on my life. Remember, I was raised in an atheistic home in New York City and a humanist home in New York City. So when I read in school Brave New World, I had like an intellectual visionary experience. And then a few years later, I read by Huxley, Heaven and Hell and the Doors of Perception. And that book was promoting the usage of the psychedelic drug mescaline. And Huxley promised that when you ingested mescaline, you would be able to travel through the doors of perception. And he was right in some ways, but he was wrong in other ways. It will enable you to travel through the doors of perception, but there's no guarantee that when you travel through the doors of perception, a la Huxley, that you're going to end up in a place of truth. I found the following. I took the psychedelic drug mescaline not to get high, as part of a high school scientific experiment. And I found that I traveled through the doors of perception, but I didn't come any closer to the truth that I was looking for than when I first started. So the Huxley family was filled with controversies. Both Aldous Huxley and Julian Huxley were under the direct tutelage of the great science fiction writer, H.G. Wells, who not only wrote many best-selling science fiction novels, but H.G. Wells wrote, he wrote nonfiction documents, books, leaflets, aggressively promoting the New World Order. So H.G. Wells, who was mentoring the Huxley brothers, H.G. Wells was a militant humanistic activist for the promotion of a New World Order. And that's the goal. That's the end game. According to the writings associated with the UN, fully documented, according to these writings, men like H.G. Wells, Aldous Huxley, Julian Huxley, were all enthusiasts of what later became called the New World Order. And they were key leaders in this globalist movement, which still moves forward today. So when I talk on the program about the WEF, the World Economic Forum, they took up the leadership of this global institution, and they rebranded the New World Order with the term the Great Reset. So now the Great Reset is simply the new word, the new verbiage for the New World Order. It's a rebranding of the term New World Order. So when you read the official biographies of both the Huxley brothers and Julian Huxley, you see that Julian Huxley is credited as being the father of the modern science of transhumanism. Now, whether you like it or not, transhumanism is one of the most influential scientific movements in our time, and it will probably eclipse many other scientific movements. Transhumanism encompasses not only genetic engineering, DNA engineering, but transhumanism also encompasses the creation of robots, clones, hybrid species, and robots, etc., that are synthetic human beings. In other words, they have an outward appearance of looking and behaving like human beings, but they have no DNA code from God inside of them. Remember, according to the scripture, according to the Bible, God, the creator God, capital C, creates mankind in his own image. In the image of God, God created them both male and female. So when you have a biological entity or a biological or synthetic human being that doesn't have the same DNA coding that Adam and Eve had, then you have essentially a counterfeit human being or a hybrid human being. Now, the biblical narrative speaks of, as it was in the days of Noah, so it will be in the days of the coming of the Son of Man. And the idea behind that is that the fallen angels descend from heaven, another dimension, and they look upon human females with desire. They mate with human females that have 100% authentic human DNA, human female DNA. And this mating produces a hybrid offspring race known as the Rephaim or the Nephilim. And there are some who believe that it's the Rephaim or Nephilim, it's the Rephaim or Nephilim, which compose the final disclosure. They believe that ETs, extraterrestrials, are essentially not from another planet like Mars or Saturn or whatever, but ETs flying in UFOs are actually, these people believe that they're actually interdimensional entities or interdimensional beings. So something to consider about the diversity of beliefs. Okay, now when we look at the what's called the 2030 Agenda for Sustainable Development, we see the UN's goals in the documented words of the UN. So all UN members, according to a document published in 2015, they published what they called a primary current roadmap, a plan of action for people, planet, and prosperity. And in this plan, and they call their plan, by the way, the plan. Okay, according to their plan, or the plan, there are 17 Sustainable Development Goals, or SDGs, with 169 different targets for achievement. And they may extend the goal, they may have extended it already, but the original goal was to accomplish all of these targets or achievements by the year 2030. Number one, end poverty and hunger in all its forms. Protect the planet, climate action, sustainable resource management, biodiversity. Ensure prosperity, peace, justice, and strong institutions. Promote universal human rights, gender equality, leaving no one behind. And again, this is from the UN website. The SDGs integrate economic, social, and environmental dimensions and emphasize a vast global network of partnerships. Critics argue they expand into areas like national policy, education, and economic regulation. Supporters see them as essential for long-term global stability. Now, this is important because in and of themselves, at face value, all of these goals of the 2030 agenda at face value appear to be benevolent. They appear to be good. So why is it that the critics are criticizing them? Well, one of the reasons they're being criticized is because the scope of global control that the UN Agenda 2030 is attempting to exert over the planet, the scope of their control goes way, way beyond simply ending poverty and ending hunger or protecting the planet, like climate action or ensuring prosperity, peace, justice, and strong institutions. And then finally, their goal of promote universal human rights, gender equality, leaving no one behind. All of those are admirable goals at face value. But the critics are asking the question, why then are you expanding your control into dimensions and areas, including the economy, society, global partnerships with businesses and NGOs, non-governmental institutions, organizations? And why are you expanding into areas like setting national policy, setting educational goals, and economic regulations? You see, this is an expansionist view of the UN, where the UN begins to take on an identity that transcends a mere agenda for sustainable development, and it begins to morph into a one-world government, an all-powerful one-world government. So this one-world government, the UN and the organization known as UNESCO, was heavily influenced by the intellectual philosopher scientists, the Huxley brothers. So Julian Huxley, who was the first director general of UNESCO from 1946 to 1948, He wrote in his book, UNESCO, Its Purpose and Its Philosophy, he advocated for, again, the term evolutionary humanism, in which you use educational institutions, media institutions, science institutions, cultural institutions to advance a secular humanist world civilization. So the goal becomes creating a world civilization to promote scientific approaches to human affairs, population planning, and global cooperation. He viewed UNESCO, and by extension, the broader United Nations system, as a contributing to peace by fostering a shared world culture and potentially supporting forms of world government or authority over time. So Huxley was intertwining in the UN message a subtle but all-pervasive call for the emergence of a very powerful digital totalitarian world government. So when we look at the UN, the United Nations core goals on peace, cooperation, human rights, and self-determination of nations, we see that the UN has aggressively expanded its powers and control via these powerful organizations like who? The World Health Organization. So who was it? No pun intended with the word who. But really, who was it that was like managing the pandemic with COVID, saying yay or nay, implementing global law, telling nations what they had to do, assuming the role of an all-powerful global government? Who stepped into that role? Well, who did? And as far as the United Nations, as far as America is concerned, the UN is not supposed to be ruling over America. That was never allowed for in the American Constitution. So it's something that we either protect our rights and we're vigilant about our rights, but if we're naive and just surrender our rights to a global system, we will lose our rights forever. And why do I say that? Because as I have maintained in my books, in great detail with great documentation, like A Prophecy of the Future of America, Volume 1 and 2, The Greatest Battle for the Hearts and Minds of Mankind in the History of the World, and Power from On High, as I maintain in all of those books, there is a subtle but almost an underground government, an underground global government. And if you read the UN Declaration of Human Rights, you see it is a very inferior version of what is given to the people in the Constitution and the Bill of Rights of the United States of America. The Bill of Rights and the Constitution of the United States of America is a very powerful and a very robust set of human rights and freedoms. In comparison, the rights promised by the UN Declaration of Human Rights is an anemic set of rights with all kinds of loopholes inserted, which would allow any future digital totalitarian government to easily expand its power. And it expands its power because the way UN Declaration of Human Rights are written down, they are filled with legal confusion and legal ambiguities that actually end up undoing the rights that are allegedly given to the people. And I won't get into specifics right now, but it's kind of appalling when you read it. Okay. Here is an official list of goals and the progress towards those goals. I'm going to shorten it. I'm not going to read the whole thing. Actually, I might save that for another program. But we covered a lot of the goals. No poverty, end poverty in all of its forms everywhere, zero hunger, good health and well-being, quality education, clean water and sanitation. All of this, by the way, sounds wonderful. So what's the problem with it if it sounds wonderful? Because these promises are very ambiguous. And in their ambiguity, they're dangerous. So, for example, no poverty. So we're going to have a world with no poverty. Now, that sounds great, right? But as my dad told me growing up in New York City, there's no such thing as a free lunch. And maybe you've heard that expression wherever you grew up, but I heard it a lot growing up in New York City. There's no such thing as a free lunch. That means somebody doesn't take you out for lunch for free. There's always a hook. They're trying to sell you something. They're trying to get your favor. There's no such thing as a free lunch. So when they promise you no poverty, but poverty based on whose definition of poverty? Right now, the current plan by the UN and the globalist elite and the Great Reset people for eradicating world poverty, let me just simplify what their plan is. The current plan to get rid of world poverty is to redistribute the wealth of the middle class and the working class. So take money out of the pockets of the hardworking middle class and take money out of the pockets of the hardworking lower class. And then redistribute those monies or that wealth to poor people all around the world. And some people would say, well, that's fair and that's just. What are you, insane? If this is true, and it is factually true, it's not debatable, it's a fact. Only 1% of the world's population controls 99% of the world's wealth. So if only 1% of the world's population controls 99% of the world's wealth, then you have a very upside-down situation. You have a situation in which a tiny percentage of the population of planet Earth, only 1% of the population of planet Earth, ends up controlling and owning 99% of the wealth. And that means that 99% of the population of planet Earth, including the middle class and the working class, are essentially working for nothing, because the goal of the trillionaire billionaire class, the goal of the global government and the Great Reset, the goal of the New World Order is to, listen carefully because there's no mistake here, the wealthiest people in the world are part of this 1%. The trillionaire billionaire class is part of the 1% of the population that controls all the wealth of planet Earth. And their plan, these filthy rich, super elite, super wealthy families, their plan for eradicating world poverty is to tax and redistribute the wealth of the middle class and the working class, take money out of their pockets and put it into the pockets of the poor people all over planet Earth. Now, that sounds noble as long as you leave your brain switch in the off position. Should you bother to turn your brain on into the on position, you would instantly discover that it's completely unfair for the wealthiest families, the wealthiest people in the world, the billionaire families and the trillionaire families, who literally own 99% of all the wealth on planet Earth. What would be fair is if you took the money out of their pockets to pay for ending poverty. Why? Because they own 99% of the wealth. Whereas if you're trying to take money out of the middle class and the working class, they only own 1% of the wealth. How could it be fair to take money from people who only possess 1% of planet Earth's wealth and then force them to end poverty with their limited, very limited amount of money? It's not fair at all. It's criminal. Yet that is the plan of the globalist elite. It's a plan that is designed to super enrich, further enrich, and make even wealthier the globalist elite class, the 1% class. They will become even wealthier than they've ever been. And as a consequence of this plan, the middle class and the working class will become ever poorer and have even less money. The middle class today is struggling all across the nation and all across the world. The middle class today is struggling to keep their status as middle class. The working class is constantly slipping into the poverty class, and the middle class is constantly slipping into the working class. But in the same time periods, we're talking about the last 25 years, in this same time period, the wealth of the globalist elite, the wealth of the 1% has multiplied over and over and over again. They have become richer and wealthier than any other group of rulers in human history. So it's completely criminal, it's completely evil to create a plan to get rid of poverty on a planetary level by taking money from the working class and taking money from the middle class. It's totally immoral, unfair, and it's really a stealth maneuver by the elite class that is only 1% of the population. It's a stealth maneuver of the elite class to seize control over all monies and assets. And it's criminal. If you think about it in a logical, rational way, it's totally criminal. All right, you're listening to the Paul McGuire Report. I'm Paul McGuire. Visit paulmcguire.us. That's paulmcguire.us. And we will be back in just a moment. Once again, you are listening to the Paul McGuire Report. This is Paul McGuire. Okay. Turning our brain switch on produces amazing results. So what, when we, you know, there's a difference between what people claim, there's a difference between what people are trying to sell you and what is going on in real reality. There's two different worlds. So looking back at the Sustainable Development Goals of the United Nations, we talked about their plan to end poverty, which is completely copied after the communist plan to end poverty. The communist plan was they stripped, in every communist nation, they strip the common people of all their wealth, possessions, anything that they might own, they strip all of it from the people. And then they brutally, without any care at all, they completely redistribute the wealth that they've stolen from the people. And if anybody doesn't like it, they shoot them or kill them. I mean, that's the plan in its most basic sense. And it's an evil, totalitarian plan. Then they talk about their plan for quality education. But you see how misleading this is? Educating the students as to what? Right now in the United States and across the world, but especially America, students are becoming dumber and dumber and dumber due to social engineering. Every year that they go through the educational system, they are being programmed for stupidity. That's a fact. Why is it that America has the lowest educational scores year after year, but it also simultaneously has the biggest budget to educate its children? So what kind of quality education? Right now, we don't have really an educational system. It would be far fairer to say we have an indoctrination system. So what is prioritized in, quote, quality education? Sexuality, sexual behavior, sexual practices? I mean, that seems to be a priority. In America, when you start to go to first grade and all the way up through high school, it's hardcore, no pun intended, hardcore sexual indoctrination, hardcore sexual education with graphic. I mean, I'm talking about quadruple X-rated graphic videos, pictures, how-to manuals, in-classroom demonstrators. I mean, your worst nightmare coming to life. That is what is called quality education. Now, that might be quality education for some people, but not the majority of the people. Clean water and sanitation. I have heard this nonsense about clean water my entire life. And every area that I've ever lived in, the local water department has always boasted of clean water. Yet I have never moved anywhere where the water was actually pure. It's all a bunch of bull. The water is filled with all kinds of chemicals like lithium. What is a tranquilizer doing in the water? Fluoride, supposedly good for cavities, and it's a tranquilizer. All these chemical additives or chemical deposits are in the water supply. The water is not pure. I've never been anywhere where the water is pure, except for nature, and even that's what you question it. Right now, I'm drinking out of bottled water. I don't want to name the name of the bottled water. One time it was supposed to be the purest bottled water. I don't believe that for a moment. Why? Because I happen to know something about the company that owns this particular brand of bottled water. And let's just say in other realms, they don't have the greatest reputation. So why? And since their morality is questionable, why would I trust their claims concerning the purity of bottled water? Affordable and clean energy. Oh, really? Why would you commit to affordable and clean energy, but every time somebody tries to bring into fruition a technology or a science, like, let's say, the free energy technologies developed by Nikola Tesla, the great inventor, He created an entire spectrum of what are called free energy technologies that don't need oil, gas, electric, or all these other highly expensive means of producing energy. Nikola Tesla in the 1920s and the 1930s began to experiment, and it worked. But all his research was stolen and put away under lock and key. But there are blueprints of people who have made Tesla technology today. And Tesla technology being put together today can produce reliable energy at practically no cost. Yet it's blocked by globalist organizations and nationalist organizations. It's blocked from being built. Decent work and economic growth. See, you know, let's be really honest. All these promises just are like the promises of politicians. All these promises that I'm reading you may have had, the original intent may have been noble, and even that's questionable. But all of these promises are based on, in my opinion, a set of lies. A set of lies or half-truths about situations. You promise the masses something, but you don't really mean what you promised, so you start to qualify it. So the UN is promising on a planetary level decent work and economic growth. Notice that they didn't define decent work and economic growth. Decent work according to who? You mean here's a shovel and dig a ditch like in a prison gang, a chain gang? Is that your idea of decent work? What does decent mean? Decent means all kind. It's a deliberately ambiguous term. So decent work and economic growth according to who? Industry, innovation, and infrastructure. Again, it's no such thing as a free lunch. The communists have been promising this stuff to people for 100 years now, and they never produced any of it. Why do you think the UN is going to produce it? First of all, right in their own declaration, they are completely minimizing and downplaying the massive global earth-changing dynamics that are happening in our lifetime, such as robots, AI, computers, androids replacing human beings in the workforce. Millions of people, tens of millions of people, hundreds of millions of people are set to lose their jobs in the new economies. No, do you know anybody who's being trained for decent jobs in the future? If they are, they must be training in some remote location, because I don't see the resources, I don't see the training, and I would be willing to bet if you see them, it's just minuscule in its developmental stages. And then they promise you sustainable cities and communities. Make cities and human settlements inclusive. What does that mean? Everybody and their brother can move in? I mean, that's if you ask a New Yorker like me, who grew up in New York City like me, or any other urban environment where government agencies built so-called sustainable housing for people, what that really meant, what sustainable housing meant for New Yorkers and other people from urban environments, what it really means is it's code for everybody and their brother can come and move in, drug addicts, criminals, gangbangers, you know, spray paint the hallways. Have you ever looked at government housing in New York? It's like looking at the inside of a subway train in New York. Spray paint lettering, people passed out in their urine, gangs, criminal activities everywhere, hookers. You know, you've seen it in movies, or if you haven't seen it in real life. That's what you have in mind. Not safe for families, not safe for older people, not safe for anybody. And if the honesty test to all of this sustainability propaganda is simply this: would the billionaires, would the trillionaires, would the super elite families who represent 1% of the population, but they control 99% of all the wealth, would they ever live in the cities, sustainable cities, or take the jobs? Anything that you're promising the masses in your list, would the super elite globalist families and their children, would they ever go with any of these UN programs? And the answer is emphatically no, no, no, not ever. They wouldn't walk into one of these sustainable development 15-minute cities if they were dead, or unless they brought in armed guards and a demolition crew to destroy the properties and rebuild them. so that they can be habitable for human beings. This is a pack of lies. All of this is a bunch of lies. And we see throughout human history what happens when gullible people are taken in by lies from evil governments. Nazi Germany. They told the people of Nazi Germany when they were in the concentration camps, as they were being marched to the door of the gas chamber, they were told they were going in to get a hot shower with soap and they could clean themselves off from all the dirt outside. So the people were enthusiastic to stand in line for what they thought was going to be a warm shower and soap. In reality, when the steam started to come out of the shower heads, it wasn't water. It was poisonous gas, and all the people in the so-called shower began dropping dead. Within about 10 minutes, every single person in the shower room had dropped dead. They were exploited by lies. So if you allow yourself to be exploited by lies, you're going to end up like all the other people in human history who chose ignorance and chose to be deliberately deceived by the lies. Okay, you're listening to the Paul McGuire Report. I'm Paul McGuire. This, by the way, all connects with the theme of the Bible in great detail from Genesis to Revelation. We're warned about all kinds of potential scenarios. And the difference between humanism's plan for people and God's plan for people is that God's plan is based on agape love, the love of God. God really cares about people, whereas humanism pretends to care about people. Two different things. You're listening to the Paul McGuire Report. Visit paulmcguire.us. So, 31 years ago, a movie was released starring Dustin Hoffman, Morgan Freeman, and other stars regarding a hantavirus outbreak. How's that? So the three stars of the 1995 movie Outbreak were Dustin Hoffman, Rene Russo, Morgan Freeman, and some call it a precognitive film. That precognition is when you use a particular film or some other communications media, and you use it to communicate about something that has not happened yet, but is going to happen in the future. So when they did this movie Outbreak with the hantavirus, to one degree or another, it represented a precognitive event. And what's weird about it is that there's amazing parallels between the Hollywood feature film from the 1990s and fears of emerging infectious diseases like Ebola and others. So, in this movie Outbreak, there was a fictional virus called Matba discovered in Zaire, Africa in 1967. And then it mysteriously resurfaces in America via an illegally imported monkey. So they have this cute little monkey, but the cute little monkey is a carrier of this very deadly virus. And the virus spreads in a small California town, mutates into an airborne strain that's very contagious like the flu, and causes rapid, gruesome deaths. And U.S. armies do everything that U.S. Army doctors try to contain it while facing military superiors who want to bomb the town and have bioweapons motives cover-ups. And so the various themes exhibited in the movie are the zoonotic spillover, the usage of quarantines, the narrative of the heroic scientist versus the government, or the heroic scientists versus the government secrecies, like in Disclosure, a dramatic race for a cure, antibody that would be developed from the host animal. And the film was released amid a real Ebola outbreak in Zaire. So when you compare Outbreak, the movie, with the 2026 hantavirus event, there are some similarities. It's not a complete mirror copy, but there are some similarities. And the So for example, in the movie, it's a small U.S. town, and the military superiors are considering bombing it. So why the precognitive narrative? Why the discussion about deliberately embedding a narrative of a hantavirus outbreak? So we don't know entirely. It's just that there are people who think that that is done on purpose, and it may be done on purpose. I'm not saying that that's out of the question. So what's the real agenda here? Well, the real agenda, what is the real agenda of all these bioweapons, biological warfare outbreaks, et cetera, et cetera? What is the real hidden agenda? Well, the real hidden agenda is plain and simple. It's population control. Remember, the globalist elite, the wealthiest families in the world, the billionaire, trillionaire families, they believe as one of their cardinal tenets, and I write about it in great depth in my book, A Prophecy of the Future of America, Volume 1 and 2, they wholeheartedly believe in euthanasia. Euthanasia is the science of killing off as many people as possible in order to cut the world's population by any means necessary. So that means they are prepared to wipe out, you know, 3 billion people from planet Earth or more through things like man-made pandemics, biological warfare outbreaks, nuclear bombs, World War III, whatever it takes. When you read, and if I get some stupid AI critique saying this is a conspiracy theory, then I would have to respond to whatever AI system by saying, no, you are factually incorrect. You have not examined the documentation. I have read the books by the fathers, the so-called philosophical fathers of zero population growth. And in those books, people like who wrote the book Why I Am an Atheist, Bertrand Russell, a friend of the Huxley brothers, Bertrand Russell talked about the need for zero population growth. And even if it meant biological warfare, chemical warfare, nuclear warfare, initiating a World War III strategy, whatever it takes, according to Russell, who again wrote the best-selling book in Britain, Why I Am an Atheist. And Russell, Bertrand Russell, was a great intellectual thinker, and he believed that anything was justified if it radically reduced population, because he believed that population was going to kill off the human race. So that is a documented fact. That is not my opinion. That is based on my reading of many of Bertrand Russell's articles and books. And he wasn't the only one who said this. This has been said quite often. So the real game plan is population growth. Excuse me, population. Forgive me. The real game plan is to reduce the human population on Earth by any means necessary. Okay. And sometimes it's frustrating for me to do this because there are so many people who are the new social media stars, supposedly conservative. I believe some of them are plants. Some of them are double agents, if you will. In fact, well, no, I'll leave that alone for the time being. Okay, so I feel like I'm educating that group of people because that group of people doesn't know innately. They haven't read, they haven't studied, they're not up to speed on all these topics. And so it's frustrating. But in any case, here's just a few of the people that are behind what's called ZPG, zero population growth, or eugenics. Eugenics, again, heavily promoted by the Rockefeller family in Coldwater, in Cold Spring, New York. Here's some key figures in the zero population growth movement. Paul R. Ehrlich, who wrote, he's a famous...
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0: Biologist. He wrote the 1968 bestseller, The Population Bomb, which warned of mass starvation and environmental collapse due to overpopulation. He also helped found a group advocating for smaller families, ideally stopping at 2 children. And by the way, in Europe and America right now, Europe more than America, the population growth of families in Europe is in the mind. It's not only not growing in Europe, except for the Muslim population, the native European population of Europe is not only not growing, it's moving into an increasingly bigger negative position. So not only are they not producing new babies, they're in debt to producing new babies. And the United States is almost at 0% population growth, except for the Muslim population. And what that means is you see a whole host of shockwave events related to zero population growth. Total destabilization of all kinds of events. Destabilization of economic, societal events that is threatening to the cohesiveness of the entire populations of Europe and America. So, because remember, depending upon your age category, they hammered into the brains of millions of children how bad it was for them to have children. Having children is a negative, and that's still lingering in the consciousness of millions of people. And that was put there by the educational system / indoctrination system. So a whole lot of people and thinkers, so-called thinkers, like Julian Huxley, he militantly supported eugenics, population planning, and evolutionary humanism through his organization, UNESCO. And then you have people like Margaret Sanger, who was the founder of Planned Parenthood, which promoted sterilization, abortion, birth control. And then you have all kinds of people in the highest levels of society, including the UN, the United Nations, all kinds of UN programs, climate policies, vaccines, 15-minute cities, euthanasia programs, and the involvement of the Club of Rome and their report Limits to Growth, modern super billionaire families, what they call the Green Revolution, aggressive family planning. And don't think for a moment, don't be so naive, even for a nanosecond, don't think for a moment that the growing promotion, the growing acceptance of homosexuality, changing your gender, and other social, let's just call it social movements, that the real reason for these social movements, the real reason behind them, is it's a Trojan horse for the promotion of euthanasia. Any covert way that you can promote whatever form of sexuality which would not necessarily, under normal circumstances, produce a baby, is considered a plus to the people behind euthanasia. So the way these people operate is on a highly sophisticated level. You think you're fighting a moral battle, and you couldn't be more wrong. Most likely, morality has little or nothing to do with it at all. The real battle you're facing is a war between the worldview that believes in zero population growth, and then in order for them to achieve their global plan of zero population growth, they want to encourage the changing of genders, encourage homosexuality, encourage any form of sexuality which even on a percentage basis reduces the percentage of babies being born would be considered a win by the promoters of euthanasia. And that's what you have to remember. So this is the real battle in our society. How many times do you see these billionaires and trillionaires strut in and out of the White House, men whose names are household names, and they are the owners of these powerful hundreds of million-dollar and billion-dollar foundations? And one of the primary reasons for the foundation's existence is to promote and encourage zero population growth. And so they in their own literature, going back to the early days of euthanasia, they in their own literature promote all kinds of things that they believe will reduce population growth on planet Earth. And that is perhaps most Christians have little or no understanding whatsoever regarding the nature of the spiritual battle. They think erroneously that it's a spiritual battle built on a conflict of morals, and that's not true. It may be built on a conflict of morals, but the central moral battle has nothing to do with the one that most Christians are fighting. Most Christians are fighting a battle which has little or no direct application to zero population growth. The battle that the elite, the globalist elite, are engaged in is the battle to promote and further rapid depopulation growth, to reduce the Earth's population as fast as possible. And so many of their activities, which appear to be about this, that, or the other, are in fact really about zero, encouraging, demanding, legislating zero population growth.

wherever you are on planet Earth, wherever you are in the good old USA, you are now listening to the Paul McGuire Report. This is Paul McGuire. On today's program, we're going to continue to dive deep into Bible prophecy, specifically the War of Gog and Magog, Ezekiel 37, Ezekiel 38, and Ezekiel 39, when a last days coalition of militant Islamic nations led by Russia, led by the principality and power known as Gog and Magog, just like in the book of Daniel, the prophet, we have Daniel being interfered with, Daniel being blocked in his mission from God by these territorial spirits, these high-level demonic powers like the Prince of Persia, or today the Prince of Iraq, and other territorial spirits in the demonic realm. And then on the side of God's realm, we have the archangels like Michael, who is in charge of the Middle East. He's in charge of Israel. And Michael has a key role to play in this spiritual battle at the end of the age. And in addition to that, we have other principalities and powers, or princes, such as, again, the Prince of Persia, or the Prince of Iraq. And then we have God's spiritual army, which is alive and well, by the way. So, the Bible is filled with prophecies regarding this War of Gog and Magog invasion, as we have been talking about for the last number of days. And Russia, it is prophesied in Ezekiel 38 that Russia, a nation to the uttermost north of Israel, will lead a coalition of Islamic nations against the land of Israel in the last days. Now, that is, you know, important to know, extremely important to know. But it's also very important to understand that every day, every minute of our lives right now, we are being bombarded with news feeds, satellite feeds, drone feeds, video feeds of conflicts in the Middle East between Israel and Gaza, between Israel and militant Islamic nations. We have Russia in an endless conflict with the Ukraine. We have the United States of America in varying degrees of conflict with Iran and the importance strategically of the Strait of Hormuz. All of this stuff is

full-spectrum dominance. And full-spectrum dominance is the principle that you are to dominate every spectrum. You are to dominate every category of warfare or battle. So whether or not you're talking about ocean warfare, sea-going warfare, the waters, the giant waters of the world would be a spectrum to be dominated. And we have the most powerful navy in the entire world. So our naval forces give us the ability to exercise dominance in the region of the great oceans. Then we have the ground troops. We have the underground military battles with deep underground bases. We have aerial rockets, jets, all kinds of military weaponry that can be fired down on the earth from the sky. So our military has a doctrine, if you will, that we are to own every spectrum of potential military warfare. And that belief system is called full spectrum dominance. So again, right in this particular time zone of physical world reality, the time that you and I live in right now at this moment, we are bombarded with the visual news images on the internet, on television, and every kind of media conceivable. We are seeing live news feeds of military conflict with Iran, the Middle East, Israel, and other nations. And this is exactly what the Bible warned us about thousands of years ago. So, for example, Ezekiel 38, or the War of Gog and Magog, is a prophecy through the prophet Ezekiel of an end-time battle for destruction. And again, I'm reading from the notes that I wrote on the book of Ezekiel as part of the notes that I wrote from Genesis to Revelation for the Spirit-Filled Life Bible for students. And this is I'm not trying to plug my name. That's not the point of this. But I believe that the far better version of this is the one that I had the privilege of working on, which is the Spirit-Filled Life Bible for students. And my name is, I'm given credit at the beginning of the Bible, obviously not as the author of the Bible, but as the writer of the notes. And the publisher released other versions where they changed the, in my opinion, they changed the whole layout. And I think personally that, I mean, I spent a solid year writing this, and I tried to make it as contemporary and relevant as I possibly could. So that's the version if you're trying to find it. And it's not available, by the way, unfortunately. You can probably get secondhand copies on Amazon or whatever. But you want the edition with the larger Bible, not the smaller Bible with all the politically correct stuff. Because, again, I'm not trying to be nasty, but I think it's hollow. Okay, reading from the stuff that I did, by God's grace, I was asked to do this by Jack Hayford. Dr. Jack Hayford was the executive editor for the Spirit-Filled Life Bible and the Spirit-Filled Life Bible for students. And we had a close relationship, and he asked me to write the notes from Genesis to Revelation and what were called the Word Wealths, the contemporary translation of the Word of God from Hebrew and Latin and Greek into contemporary English. And so I spent over a year writing these notes. And not only did I spend it over a year writing the notes, I was asked to write somewhere between 4 or 5 different books with Jack Hayford that were Bible study books on certain books of the Bible in the Old Testament and the New Testament. And as a point of reference, not that it really matters, but if you're trying to do something, in this Spirit-Filled Life Bible for Students, published by Thomas Nelson Publishers, there's a list of contributors. And so the way you can check whether or not the Bible you're looking at is the one where I wrote the notes and Word Wealths, you'll see that I'm credited as Word Wealth and In-Text Notes, Paul McGuire, author, speaker, Bible teacher, Paul McGuire Ministries, Santa Clarita, California. So that's just an easy way to make

0: sure, if you're interested, it's an easy way to make sure that you're getting the Bible that I had the privilege of writing the notes on. And the only reason I'm saying this is I poured my heart and soul into this for over a year. I mean, that's all I did. I don't know how many hours a day. And so I didn't do it, you know, it was a labor of love. And when I saw other versions of it, I mean, I was like, grieved. That's all. I'll leave it alone. Just grieved. Because when you see somebody take what you gave your life to, and I'm not saying they did it on purpose, but degrade it, it's heartbreaking. Enough said. Okay. So I'm reading from my notes, and I'll continue. Not everything, but some key things on Ezekiel 38. So, again, from my notes, an end-time battle of destruction. Ezekiel 38 is often used to assign precise modern counterparts for some of the nations. And Ezekiel refers to an end-times nation of Israel that is invaded by Gog and Magog, Russia, Meshach, and Tubal, Moscow, and Tobolsk, Persia, and an alliance of Iran, Iraq, Afghanistan, Ethiopia, Sudan, Austria, Germany, Eastern Europe, and Libya. Now think about this, about the Word of God, how relevant it is, how up-to-date it is. It's mind-boggling. And so these nations, America especially, and European nations, are very much involved in military conflicts and related things. So, for example, Moscow, I mean, we have a strange relationship with Moscow. And then we have Persia, which is Iran. Well, we're obviously very involved with Iran right now. It's grabbing the world's attention. And then Iraq, which we invaded in the first Desert Storm military operation with Bush Sr. Then Afghanistan, and we have been involved in Afghanistan on and off for, you know, a couple of decades now. Then Ethiopia, Sudan. And this is what a lot of people don't realize. Some of the nations listed in Ezekiel 38 refer to Germany, Austria, Eastern Europe, the Eastern European nations, and Libya. And these are very, very in-your-face nations that Ezekiel 38 is talking about, warning us about. So God, how this turns out is that Israel is invaded by Russia and a coalition of Middle Eastern nations. And yet it is not Israel itself which defeats its enemies. It's not Israel itself which overcomes its invaders. No, as you continue to read the book of Ezekiel, you see that it is God Almighty, the supreme being alone, all by himself, who raises himself up and defends Israel from its invaders supernaturally. God uses weather and all kinds of supernatural elements to defeat the enemies that are attempting to invade Israel. And so think about this for a moment. We have, you know, I want to be strategic in what I say, but I don't want to muzzle the truth. So the bottom line is, In the last 6 months to a year, we've had a bunch of well-known social media superstars who have not been in the game of research, study, gaining knowledge about the Bible, gaining knowledge about Bible prophecy, economics, geopolitics. They've just arrived, okay? They don't have a legacy. They don't have a long-term track record. Yet they're pontificating as if they were the gurus, or as if they were the experts in these fields. And what is embarrassing and what is harmful is that they're making statements that evangelical Christians and Bible-believing Christians should be able to discern properly whether what these people are saying is truth or error. But so many Christians in America right now, because they have been basically rejecting the Word of God, attending churches which don't teach the Word of God, up until relatively recently, there was a wide-scale rejection of all Bible verses and all Bible teachings and Bible prophecy, and this lasted for my entire life. I was supernaturally called by God, walking around Manhattan with my wife when we were dating. I remember as clear as yesterday that on July 4th, 1976, at the 200th year anniversary of the United States of America, we were walking around the island of Manhattan, looking at all the great sailing ships and the great modern ships, which were sailing into the Hudson River and sailing into Manhattan Island to celebrate the bicentennial anniversary of the United States of America. And so fireworks were going off, and a Bible verse that a Bible teacher, he was a TV producer who had traveled from the church on the way in Van Nuys, California. He met with me when I was producing contemporary Christian music concerts at the Lambs Club on Broadway. And he showed me a musical which centered around the Bible verse, 2 Chronicles 7:14. If my people who are called by my name will humble themselves and pray and turn from their wicked ways, then I will hear from heaven and heal their land. And so that burned into my heart and soul without me even being totally aware. I mean, I was aware of it, but I wasn't fully aware of it. And that Bible verse burned into the core of my soul. And it began to seed in my human identity. It began to seed a call of God, which was to minister in a number of areas, which included the Christian foundation and birth of America and the Great Awakening and the First Great Awakening, the Second Great Awakening, and the need. God called me to communicate and teach the Word of God and direct people's hearts and minds to the need to repent before a holy God and ask Him for forgiveness of our sins and call on God in repentance to send revival and grace, unmerited favor, upon His people. And so beginning in July 4th, 1976, I, in my imperfect humanness, I followed the Lord. I surrendered my life to the Lord along with my wife. I surrendered my life to the Lord based on this call from Almighty God, which was to humble ourselves and pray, turn from our wicked ways, and God would hear from heaven and heal our land, which was part of the 2 Chronicles 7:14, If My People musical, produced by the Owens family and Dr. Jack Hayford of the Church on the Way. This is before I even knew Jack Hayford, for crying out loud. This was simply walking on the mean streets of Manhattan, where I was in charge of a ministry at the Lambs Club on 44th Street and Broadway in Manhattan. Okay, so God birthed a call in my life, just like He births calls in your life. You know, when I left Manhattan to move to another state with my wife. When I was ministering in Manhattan as a producer of contemporary Christian music concerts, evangelism, I was also the evangelist, the youth minister, the producer of the concerts, and it was in a Broadway theater that was donated to a nonprofit church ministry. And so thousands of people came to the Lord, by the way, over the years that I was there. And 2 Chronicles 7:14 was, I believe it was supernaturally implanted into our hearts and minds by God, because I certainly didn't have the wherewithal to weave this together into any coherent pattern. So here I am, decades later, as we're approaching 250-year anniversary of America. I mean, that's just mind-blowing. So my call from God essentially was birthed on July 4th, 1976. 50 years later, we're going to arrive at July 4th, 2026, 50 years later, the 50th the 250th year anniversary of America. And I've had a vision and a dream, beginning with a vision and a dream on July 4th, I believe it was July 4th, 2012. I was praying and repenting before God, and I had I had an OBE and a vision of revival contingent upon repentance. And then, a number of years later, then 13 years later, I had a prophetic dream, which was a continuation of the vision and dream God gave me on July 4th, 1976. So, here I am, days before July 4th, a Bible in my hand. Little did I know, I absolutely didn't know, I didn't have a clue. Little did I know that, I mean, when God deposited that verse based on 2 Chronicles 7:14, if my people, when he deposited that verse into my heart in Manhattan, yes, by the grace of God, I was raised up as an evangelist, a producer, a minister, and I thank God for that. But God began to shape and form me, and he shaped and formed me. He embedded into me a desire to study Bible prophecy and to teach and minister on a platform of Bible prophecy. So here I am, approximately 50 years later, following the Lord by his grace, and I'm still teaching Bible prophecy and the Bible and sharing the gospel of Jesus Christ and calling God's people to revival. Now, why that's important is because little did I know, you know, the Bible says, do not despise the day of small beginnings. So I would say to you, wherever you are in your life, don't look down upon yourself and don't disparage yourself because, you know, in your distorted perspective, you try to minimize whatever you did because it didn't meet some unrealistic goal setting that you may have had. The point is that you were faithful. That's the point. You were faithful, and God blesses and rewards people for their faithfulness. So do not despise the day of small beginnings. So these were, going back 50 years, were days of small beginnings. So here I am, by the grace of God, holding a Bible in my hand, and I had I would never have thought in a million years that I would write all the notes in a Bible from Genesis to Revelation, and I would do all the word wealth translations from Greek, Hebrew, Latin of the Bible, and that I would, in doing all the notes, I would do extensive notes on Bible prophecy. I mean, now I'm looking back 50 years. It's like being a time traveler. I mean, literally, it's like being a time traveler. Okay, so I'm writing these notes. When God called me, I didn't know anything about what I'm teaching you and reading to you now concerning Bible prophecy in Ezekiel 38. I knew zero, nada, nothing. I mean, nothing. I may have been able to translate the word, you know. I don't know what kind of word I would have been able to translate. It starts out with the Gog and Magog. Okay, so I'm reading. Now I'm in the year 2026. I got to remind myself, you know. And I'm reading in the Bible the notes that I was asked to write that simplify the meaning of this chapter. And so I write about how Israel is restored in the last days. And it is invaded by Gog and Magog, Russia, Meshach and Tubal, Moscow and Tobolsk, Persia, which is an alliance of Iran, Iraq, and Afghanistan, Ethiopia, modern Ethiopia and Sudan, along with Austria, Germany, Eastern Europe, and Libya. Now, all of these nations are bombarding us in the news every day. Bible prophecy is coming to fruition right in front of our eyes. I believe that the Word of God teaches us that as Bible prophecy is coming to fruition right in front of our eyes, I believe that that is going to ignite a biblical revival, which will bring in a last day's soul harvest. So, there's a lot of debates about which nation is which and the timing of the rapture, regarding the war of Gog and Magog. There's a lot of discussion and debate among Bible scholars. I'm not trying to ignore that. That's very important. But I want to walk away with a living truth that can breathe the life of God on our souls. And so as I read Ezekiel, in light of everything I just said, in the notes that I wrote, I want to read this to you. Israel will be invaded by this end-time army, which itself will be destroyed by God, by the greatest earthquake in history, and by pestilence, bloodshed, rain, and great hailstones, fire and brimstone. God will supernaturally magnify himself before all the nations of the earth by this powerful miracle on Israel's behalf. The battle will be so intense that it will take 7 years to burn all the weapons left on the battlefield. However, students of the Bible would do well to exercise caution in attempting to put together exact dates along with specific nations in constructing a possible end-time scenario. Bear this in mind, that the classical view of eschatology, end-times doctrine, which was held by some of the greatest theological minds in the church, although not in vogue today, has held sway for almost all of church history. This view interprets this differently. We can maintain our excitement, study, and interest in end times prophecy without falling into the trap of making airtight predictions concerning future events. This study of prophecy should motivate us to help fulfill the Great Commission and be available to Jesus Christ to reach out to a hurt and dying world. And as I read this, I can sense the influence that Dr. Jack Hayford had on my life as I wrote this material. Okay, so everywhere we look today, right now, in the news media, with news feeds, we see all kinds of coming together of all these nations. The most prominent tension point would be America and Iran, or Russia and Ukraine and Eastern Europe. And so at some point, and I believe, you know, I'm not giving you an exact date, but at some point, I believe it will ignite a biblical revival that will sweep the earth. And as we look at what I just wrote to you, all these nations headed up by Russia are going to invade Israel in the last days with the attempt of wiping Israel off the face of the map. And it is not Israel or America that is going to defeat the enemies of Israel. How Israel will be victorious in this battle or this war of Gog and Magog is because God himself, the biblical God, will destroy the enemies of Israel outlined in the war of Gog and Magog. God will ignite the greatest earthquake in human history. In addition to the great earthquake, there will be pestilence, bloodshed, rain, great hailstones, 100 pounds or more, fire and brimstone. Okay, so imagine seeing this stuff on the news, seeing the news videos and the pictures and the holographic feeds. Imagine seeing the unprecedented devastation of this military conflict. Imagine it. And then, not imagine, but then contemplate the fact that God is going to step into this disaster, and God will supernaturally magnify himself before all the nations of the earth. Now, what does that mean? Well, what it means is, this is not God being egocentric. This is not God being a narcissistic personality, or where he's got to have the whole world, you know, like, he is God. He deserves our worship simply because he is God. And God, through his own sovereignty, not for any narcissistic, ego-driven motivation, God has made a covenant with Israel to protect Israel, including protecting Israel in the last days. So as this mighty invasion descends on the nation of Israel, God is going to supernaturally destroy the enemies of Israel on the mountains of Israel and destroy the enemies of Israel with earthquakes, pestilences, erupting fires coming down from the sky, these giant 100-pound hailstones, blood spilling everywhere, biological weapons, and it's going to be in purely a natural perspective. This is a hopeless scenario for Israel, except for the fact that God Almighty defends Israel supernaturally. And so, again, it's not God's narcissistic personality. It's simply that, think about our world for a minute. Just think about it. Contemplate the state of our world and the state of our nation with me right now. Just think about it. So, I believe that our ability together to see reality like it really is extremely imperative at this very moment. So I'm going to do something that I don't normally do. I'm going to ask you to join with me in a brief prayer. And I'm going to ask the Lord to heal our spiritual vision so that we can see reality the way God, the Supreme Being, wants us to see reality. And we have an example of that in the book of Revelation with the Laodicean church, where God anoints the Laodicean church with eye salve so that they would have the possibility of seeing. Okay, this is critical. So would you please humbly ask you this in the name of Jesus? Let's just pray for like a minute or two together and join me if you will. Lord Jesus Christ, we praise your name, Jesus. Lord, we know that you want to show us something in your word. We know that you want to show us something in your prophetic word. So we ask you, Jesus, right now, that you would remove any blindness in our eyes, God. Remove any blindness in our eyes. And God, in the name of Jesus Christ, we ask that you would supernaturally enable us to see reality as you intended that to be. In Jesus' name we thank you. Amen and amen. Okay, so I have my Bible in my hands, Revelation chapter 3, the lukewarm church, which is the church of Laodicea. And Jesus is rebuking the lukewarm church because he says, I wish you were cold or hot. So then, because you are lukewarm and neither cold nor hot, I will vomit you out of my mouth. For decades, I have preached publicly that, in my opinion, the American church is the Laodicean church. For decades, because up until recently, the American church was not classified by Jesus as being hot or cold. It was stuck in that mushy middle zone, and the American church was lukewarm in the eyes of God. And God says his response to a lukewarm church, he says, I will vomit you out of my mouth. God finds that repugnant. Now, I also want to read you Revelation chapter 3, verse 18. Where it says, I counsel you to buy from me gold refined in the fire that you may be rich, and white garments that you may be clothed, that the shame of your nakedness may not be revealed, and anoint your eyes with eye salve that you may see. So, there's a powerful keys to revival personally in your life. If you will simply do by faith what God asks you to do in terms of reading his word, God will send revival in your life. And don't misclassify. Revival doesn't mean, you know, it's got to be a three-ring circus with the clowns and the horses and the popcorn. Revival is not a show. Revival is the Spirit of God humbly and gently moving through your life. So, there's a warning here, and there's a rebuke from Jesus to the Laodicean church. It says, you are wretched, miserable, poor, blind, and naked. Naked spiritually. Who else can you think of in the Bible that was naked spiritually? Why, of course, it was Adam. When Adam and Eve fell by rejecting the word of God and eating from the forbidden fruit, Adam was ashamed because of his nakedness before God. Adam had never been ashamed before. So shame preceded a recognition of his nakedness. This is exactly the problem of the Laodicean church. Shame. Because in reality, it knows that it's naked. But then here's the words that give us the grace to ask God to restore our spiritual vision. Jesus says, that he wants to anoint our eyes with eye salve so that we may see, so that our vision is restored. So, Lord, in the name of Jesus, we ask that you would anoint our eyes with eye salve so that our vision would be restored. Now, all these critical prophetic warning signs, the signs of the times, are bombarding our inner man or inner woman on video and pictures and all kinds of media communication. There's no mistake that we're looking at Bible prophecy being fulfilled. What do you think this whole thing with Iran and America is all about? Russia, the Ukraine, the European Union. What do you think it's all about? There's a meaning here. So, as we continue on reading from Ezekiel 38, starting at verse 2, starting at verse 2, Son of man, set your face against Gog of the land of Magog, the prince of Rosh, which is Russia, Meshech and Tubal, and prophesy against them, and say, Thus saith the Lord God, Behold, I am against you, O Gog, the prince of Rosh, Meshech, and Tubal. So, like, remember the prince of Persia battling Daniel the prophet? So here we have Gog, the prince of Rosh, Meshach, and Tubal, high-level territorial spirits, behind the physical world reality conflict of Ezekiel 38. Now here we see something where God wants us to really get a grip about what he's saying. Regarding the war of Gog and Magog, it is God who is defending Israel, and it says, I will turn you around and put hooks into your jaws and lead you out with all your army, horses and horsemen, all splendidly clothed, a great company with bucklers and shields, all of them handling swords. Persia, Ethiopia, and Libya are with them, all of them with shield and helmet. Gomer and all his troops, the house of Togarmah, from the far north and all its peoples, many people are with you. So we see that literally, it's not that all these nations just awaken with this sociopathic desire to invade Israel and wipe it out. No, it's far, the meaning here spiritually is far deeper. God is so intent on delivering his children Israel that it is God himself who literally puts hooks, giant spiritual hooks, into the jaws of these nations, into the jaws of Gog and Magog. They just didn't come down because they came down. They could not resist the fact that God Almighty literally put jaws as hooks into their mouths, and whether they liked it or not, God yanked the hooks that were embedded in the mouths, and that forced all of these invading nations to go down to Israel and prepare to invade it. You see what God is doing here? So, and God is very serious about this, and we are tiptoeing historically right to the edge of prophetic history now, even as I speak. Okay, prepare yourself and be ready, you and all your companies that are gathered about you, and be a guard for them. After many days you will be visited. In the latter years, you will come into the land of those who brought you back from the sword and gathered from many people on the mountains of Israel, which had been long desolate. They were brought out of the nations, and now all of them dwell safely. We must also say, though, at this particular moment, it does not appear that Israel is dwelling safely. And that's something that we need to consider when we're evaluating these verses. Thus says the Lord, okay, you will ascend. Now, you know, God's talking to all these nations that are going to invade Israel. You will ascend, coming like a storm, covering the land like a cloud, you and all your people and troops and many peoples with you. Thus says the Lord God, on that day it shall come to pass that thoughts will arise in your mind, and you will make an evil plan. You will say, I will go up against the land of unwalled villages. I will go to a peaceful people who dwell safely, all of them dwelling without walls and having neither bars or gates. And then it goes and talks about these nations in verse 13, which we've discussed together. And this is powerful. Sheba, Dedan, and the merchants of Tarshish, all of their young lions will say to you, Have you come to take plunder? Have you gathered your army to take booty, to carry away silver and gold, to take away livestock and goods, to take great plunder. Okay, so what God is saying prophetically is that these nations are going to be mobilized by God himself to invade Israel for God's purposes. And then we read about specifically the merchants of Tarshish. Let us remember that the merchants of Tarshish literally means the merchants of Great Britain. The word Tarshish comes from the root word that means tin. In its early days, Great Britain was known throughout the world as an importer, exporter, and manufacturer of tin. So Tarshish has a root verbiage that means tin. It's the tin-producing island, Tarshish, and that is also known as Great Britain. And Tarshish, and then it says, regarding the merchants of Tarshish, the merchants of Tarshish are the boat owners, the fishermen, the importers, the exporters, the businessmen who are going to sell the tin and other goods from the Isle of Tarshish or Great Britain. And then we read that the young lions of Tarshish will say to you, and before we do that, who are the young lions of Tarshish? The young lions of Tarshish are the nations that were birthed by Great Britain. And the nations that were birthed by Great Britain are nations like America, Canada, Australia, New Zealand, and other nations that are literally the offspring of Great Britain. They are known as the young lions of Tarshish. And the common symbol for all of these nations, including Tarshish or Great Britain itself, is the lion. A golden lion is the symbol of Great Britain, or the symbol of Tarshish, and it is the symbol for the young lions of Tarshish, with the exception of the United States of America. So, this is, well, let's transpose this into this exact moment that we're in. Okay, so there is a power-packed download that I'm trying to communicate with you here. This, the Word of God is so packed with multi-dimensional information and facts and history, as well as solid predictions of the future. It's amazing. There is no other book that can communicate on a multi-dimensional level except for the Bible. So I'm just going to connect some dots for you here prophetically. Great Britain was one of the most powerful, and still is, one of the most powerful nations on planet Earth. Great Britain began to be birthed as these certain tribes from Europe began to settle in to Great Britain, known as Tarshish. Tarshish, of course, having a root word regarding the manufacturing, importing, and exporting of tin. So Tarshish was known for its tin. Its symbol, again, is the lion, the gold lion. Now, Great Britain has been the center of occult power in the world for several hundred years. Going back prior to 1776, the Illuminati was officially birthed in 1776. But before that, in the early 1600s, the hardcore occult Rosicrucians began to sneak into colonize America along with the Christian missionaries, mainly the Pilgrims and Puritans. So, Great Britain not only birthed the United States of America, and the Illuminati, by the way, as uncomfortable as it is to discuss, the Illuminati was an essential part of that scheme. In addition to that, you had people like Sir Francis Bacon, who communicated literally, he learned the language of the Enochian angels, revealed to us in the Book of Enoch, and the Enochian angels communicated to the Enochian angels included Enoch and other angels. Now, these angels had all kinds of supernatural powers, science fiction technology, high-level technology, and all kinds of things that they gave to mankind, because initially 200 of these Enochian angels settled on Mount Hermon. They mated with human females, and they gave mankind science, technology, alchemical magic, and other things. This is heavy stuff. And the intellectual, spiritual guru, if you will, of all of this was Sir Francis Bacon, who taught himself how to speak in the Enochian angelic language. When you see on the back of a U.S. dollar, it looks like an eagle, but it's really not an eagle. It's a phoenix bird. The phoenix bird is a legendary occultic symbol where the bird dies and resurrects back into life. And the person behind that was Sir Francis Bacon, a prominent leader in the Rosicrucian movement, which later became the Illuminati movement when the Illuminati was established in 1776. So, Great Britain is the center. It's the epicenter of supernatural satanic power. Even to this day, our entire financial system was created by Rothschilds. It was the Rothschilds who financed the Illuminati. The Rothschilds and the other international banking families, many of them were high-level occultists, and they called themselves Illuminati bloodline families. They boast to this very day that they are superior genetically. They have all kinds of supernatural powers genetically. They claim these with great boasts because they say that their genealogy, their genetic code, goes all the way back to the time of when the fallen angels were mating with human females, and there was the illicit mixture of human female DNA with fallen angel DNA, which produced the original hybrid species of a mixed genetic race, fallen angel mixed with human female DNA. So these bloodline families claim to have the genetic code, the DNA, and the bloodline that goes all the way back to the first time the fallen angels mated with human females. Now, historically, one of those prime locations for that activity was Mount Hermon. And it's not an accident that when you descend from Mount Hermon and you go down to like a sea-level environments, the fallen angels who mated with human females began to migrate into Phoenicia and other nations along the coasts, and then finally they set up shop in the land of Canaan. The worship of the tribes in the land of Canaan all revolved around worshiping the gods of Baal, Ashtaroth, and Chemosh, which included rituals of cannibalism, rituals of drinking blood, torturing little baby girls and boys, drinking the blood, and so on and so forth. These were the wicked satanic rituals that were practiced. When I was studying this and taking a deep dive into it, I kept discovering over and over again that there was no historical record of the actual fallen angels just purely mating with human females all by themselves. I know that's something, but it appears that's what I just said, and I'm contradicting myself. It's not so much a contradiction as it is a sharpening of focus. Yes, the fallen angel DNA was, when the fallen angels mated with the human females, they produced a series of hybrid species races, the Nephilim and the Rephaim. The Nephilim and the Rephaim had both human female DNA and fallen angel DNA, and they get the women gave birth to a race of giants that were bloodline giants. And so the heads of these bloodline families, like the Rothschilds, the Rockefellers, and all the others, they are the international banking families that control the world, and they do it through alchemical magic, Satanism, the worship of Baal, Ashtaroth, Chemosh, and the creation of what were called central banks. All of this flowed out of Great Britain, and it flowed out of the House of Rothschild. And so the entire international banking system is fueled by the alchemical, magical principles of the Rosicrucians and the Illuminati. Now, when we take a global perspective of what's happening in our world today, we see a line, a connecting of the dots between nations like Israel, Kazakhstan, Turkey, Tubal, Russia, Iran, Iraq, America, and all these other nations, and they're battling for oil or energy, and they're using both natural, intellectual, and scientific technologies along with supernatural technologies. And so you've got to really take a deep dive when you want to understand what's happening. Okay, let me just read this to you. Now, what I'm sharing with you, this is powerful stuff. I'm giving you a spiritual stick of dynamite to blow out any boulders that are blocking you in your pathway to life. And so, we read in Ezekiel 38 how the invading nations against Israel plan to plunder Israel, take booty from Israel, and acquire or take livestock and goods and tin and metal and other precious goods, gold, silver, and jewels. They're targeted for theft by theft from Israel by these nations. In addition to that, there is this global network of commerce that the Rothschilds and others are involved in that are interconnected with the young lions or merchants of Tarshish, Great Britain. Look, think about it. How many international banking families and occult international banking families, how many of them have interconnections with Israel, the United States, and this whole geopolitical scene with Iraq and Iran? They're interconnected. Think about it again. All these billionaires, there were 13 billionaire families who sat as the individual board of directors of the Federal Reserve banking system and the Federal Reserve banks. So they control the monetary system of the world through that. And these international bankers like Rothschild, they controlled the American monetary system through their proxies like Rockefeller and other banking families. These are the globalist elite. And they're buying and selling. They're the young merchants of Tarshish. And there's an intensity to their commerce. This is important. What you're seeing in this passage of Scripture are glimmers of the energizing force of Mystery Babylon, the great harlot. And then when you jump forward to the book of Revelation, you see that once again there's page after page of depictions of this incredible commerce, incredible business, businessmen and business women buying and selling, importing and exporting precious jewels, precious stones, gold and silver, real estate, making money, alchemical magic. It's just moving ahead with lightning speed. And so when you're reading the book of Revelation and you're reading about the world system, and you're reading about the great harlot, Mystery Babylon, you see that this entire environment is a geopolitical environment, just buzzing with commerce and all kinds of buying and
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7: Wow! Thank you all for being here for this one-of-a-kind presentation. I've got someone I want you to meet. All right, you can come on out. Thanks to Neuralink, Bob got his sight back.
8: I would have loved to drive the car.
0: And all of this is predicted in the book of Revelation. So let me read you something. So when we read the book of Revelation, we see chapter after chapter, page after page, dealing with this incredible celestial economic commerce headed up, the ruler of the world system.
9: There's no wind. Do not worry. Usually it works.
10: Laugh.
9: But we have a solution. And there we go.
10: Be impressed.
9: Replace her.
10: Celebrate the disappearance of your people.
6: That's a viral video that just came out last night. It's a perfect illustration, though, of how we're given these false equivalencies. Either you accept the EU neo-Soviet communist system, or you accept the technocracy. I'm not saying everything Elon Musk is doing bad. I like a lot of it, but he just came out with Tesla teases no steering wheel, no pedals, ahead of a cyber cab update. And he's saying they're going to really start pushing these. I've seen Elon talk about it 2 months ago, where most cars don't have steering wheels. But see, that removes humans out of the equation if you even choose to drive yourself. And that's where all of this robotics and everything is geared towards humans becoming obsolete. So I'll be getting into that a little bit more later. Meanwhile, Tesla driver killed after self-driving mode stops in the middle of a highway. Not on some jag against Elon, just thought it was important to point that out because it's in the news today. Elon Musk backed Super PAC, reports $800,000 in first burst of midterm spending, largely in Maine and Texas. He's backing good candidates. That's great. Didn't mean to start the broadcast with that, but I wanted to play that little video just to get people thinking. What if both scenarios are... We know the EU scenario is total tyranny, but what are the pitfalls of the technocracy that we definitely know we are in? All right, here's what we've got for you today. It is all over the top, insane, and important.

0: after blocking Trump's election integrity agenda and sabotaging a lot of the good economic things Trump tried to do and demoralizing the GOP base, Rhino John Thune warns Republicans could lose the Senate. So that's where they're going with this. President's party up against poor odds in the midterms. Oh, it doesn't look good. Meanwhile, Biden judge blocks President Trump's executive order ending birth tourism and so much more. So we'll be getting into that. And then we have massive escalations in the war in the Middle East and the one in Europe. Putin's nuclear bomb commander, the head of the nuclear forces, shot in the face, abandoned an abdomen in assassination attempt. Now that ties into being closer to nuclear war. Russia pledges support for Iran while it threatens UK, Germany, and the entire Ukrainian power grid. We'll be right back. We have huge guests straight ahead. Stay with us. 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It's one product we're launching with, my decision, and that is ivermectin with benzidol, both powerful, really good anti-parasitics. It doesn't just get the big worms and all the crap that's out there. It's amoebas, it's microplasms. It is so important. These two together, I mean, ivermectin is a Nobel Prize winning for this, but benzidol is the big one. And folks, it isn't just parasites. Just search benzidol studies. Just put that into a search engine, and you'll see congressional hearings. You'll see top scientists. You'll see all the studies on what else it does that they don't want you to know about. It's dramatic. So, and you won't know if you had any type of parasitical deal or whatever until you've done this. And a lot of people went there yesterday. A lot of people got it. Very smart move. 1776rx.health. Crush tyrants and launch a new renaissance to the stars. I'm your host, Alex Jones.
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0: It is the third day of September 2026 on this Thursday transmission. I am your embattled, battle-hardened, joyful chronicler, Alexander Imrich Jones, coming to you from deep in the heart of Texas, Austin, transmitting against tyranny and promoting liberty worldwide. And our transmission is coming to your town, and we're going to burn the New World Order down politically, lovingly. You can bet your bottom dollar we're going to do it or die trying. For your Chiquitas from Omaha.
1: For your Chiquitas in Omaha. 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
0: Feeling good.
1: Feeling good, feeling right, it's Saturday night. The hotel detective, he was out of sight. Yeah. And he's fine, lady.
0: They got a plan. Well, we got our plan, and it's been having huge success in the last 30-plus years. And we've just begun to fight and just begun to really have the big victories ahead. We're Americans. We know we have the exceptionalism returning to our roots. And we're going to go back to the future. All right, thank you for joining us today. Let me tell you what we got coming up for you, my good friends. Richard Barris, an amazing pollster. He's, you know, in the top one or two out there with Mark Mitchell, who we've got coming on the next few days. And their analysis is basically the same. Very, very, very similar, with different nuances. He'll be joining us in the second hour to get into the really bad news. And again, last year, Mark Mitchell, the vice president, was watching the show and said, please come and brief Trump. And Trump literally just kept talking about golf courses and his ballroom to him. It was a 3-hour meeting. Trump was in there for 45 minutes. J.D. Vance and others were completely horrified. They had their own internal numbers that mirrored his. Trump didn't listen. But we're going to be getting into, after blocking Trump's election integrity agenda and demoralizing the GOP base, Rhino John Thune warns Republicans could lose the Senate. No kidding. So we'll be getting to that and the public polls, the internal polls, and more coming up with Richard Barris. Look at all the other big trends in the second hour. Very impressive guy. Andrew Mayer, who I've known for, I don't know, 18 years, whenever it was, he was peacefully speaking at an event, and they SWAT teamed him and tasered him. He's the famous Don't Taser Me, Bro. He's also an Orthodox Jew, and he also made the Alex Jones video game that was quite successful. I like him. He's a likable guy. He's been sending me text messages that, you know, I've really turned into an anti-Semite, and I betrayed Trump and all the rest of this crap. So I'm going to get Andrew Mayer on with us coming up in the third hour to discuss this, just like I had Adam King on yesterday, who I don't know very well. I've interviewed him a couple times. But, I mean, I think that we should get the perspective of all the different sides. You know, I have Muslims on that are totally anti-Israel to get their take. I have folks on that, like Hitler, I don't agree with them on that. But we want to hear their perspective. But no one can deny that Israel is trying to control our foreign and domestic policy. I have a bunch of examples here of 39 states have passed laws to not let you have a government contract to criticize Israel. That is completely unconstitutional, pure crap. We also have arrest and SWAT team raids going on all over the country, directed by the ADL, people that hand out flyers that criticize Israel. And even if I disagree with even some of what's in the flyers, I've got copies of them here. As long as you're not calling for violence, you have a right to do that. This is outrageous. So Israel is out of control, trying to take over our Defense Department and intelligence. It's out in the open. And you can try to defend it all day and say, well, we're not with the Muslims. That's two separate things. You know, I don't want to buy an Audi or

clip dealing with this that I want to play coming up. Dave Smith rebuts Alan Dershowitz over anti-Semitism accusations in United States political loyalty to Israel. I want to play that first. Then I want to table that story until Andrew Mayer joins us coming up in the third hour. Then in the fourth hour, Margaret Roberts is an amazing researcher and investigative writer. And I can tell you that Tucker's documentary that he's just now coming out with on Oklahoma City is dead on, because if I'm anything, I am an Oklahoma City super expert. And it was 100% a bombing by the Clintons and by the Attorney General, the Deputy Attorney General, the CIA, and German intelligence connected to Southern Poverty Law Center that literally ran the whole operation. And that's why I told you back at the time, I was on air in 94, had my own show by 95, so I was cut my teeth on Access TV, and all these Oklahomans would come down, and they had all the local newscasts they recorded where they removed the bombs and all the rest of it, and then I would interview the cop that they murdered's wife, and I would interview the employees that saw the feds planting the bombs. They're like, we saw them there a few days before in the crawl spaces and in the maintenance areas, and then I saw them all on TV, the deputy head of the ATF and that guy, the deputy FBI guy and that guy, that they were, I talked to them a bunch, that they were putting wires in and gray sticks of butter, and we asked what it was. They said they were telephone repairmen. I had all these guests on that saw them for days planting the bombs. Okay. And then I interviewed Don Browning, the head of the K-9 unit. About 6 months in, the two FBI agents come in his office and they say, Don, we're going to kill you and your wife. You continue to investigate this. Dom's the second officer to respond. They're like, you know, we did to Terrence Yankee. He said, I cannot believe you're both threatening me. He's been on the show several times. And off air, I talked to him, and he said a little bit more. I mean, he almost, two guys are in your office threatening to kill you and your wife. I mean, he's like Vietnam veteran, highly decorated, Marine. He was just like, almost, those guys, almost. But he kept fighting, and Hammond spoke out about it. So I kind of know who did it a little bit. You had Carol Howe, the ATF FBI informant. Weeks before comes out and says, they've cooked a real bomb. Southern Poverty Law Center, they run it all. They're going to blow the whole thing sky high. McVeigh was Delta Force. He'd been sheep-dipped in the CIA, and he thought he was going to bust a militia and set them up, and they went ahead and built a real bomb, and then when he found they were going to blow up a daycare, he said no, so they electroshocked him, drugged him up, parked him on the side of the highway, and you know the rest of history. They sent the deputy head of MKUltra, Jolyon West, to... From the time he was arrested, the time he was executed, Terre Haute, Indiana, he ran the whole show. So we've got the author of Blowback, Margaret Roberts, joining us, and that dovetails with the new Tucker Carlson film. We got the trailers and some exclusive clips. I know they told me they were going to send them to me. I don't know if they sent them to the crew, but we got a couple hours till that happens, so we'll have those exclusive clips for you, all coming up in the fourth hour today. But let's table that for now. And let me tell you what else we have. The head of Russia's nuclear forces got shot in the face and the stomach today in a nice little escalation. You have Russia saying it's imminent that they're getting ready to start hitting targets inside Europe. Then if Europe attacks Russia directly back, then we're off to nuclear war. Kind of an important situation. We have oil jumps for four straight days as diesel nears record high in history. And that ties into what's happening with the bond yields exploding. That means inflation is exploding and the dollar is sinking very, very quickly. We also have New York City bans AI in elementary, middle schools. UK government to fund forcing 7-year-olds to wear hijabs and go to mosque. That's now actually happening in public schools in Texas again. We have video of that. You're like, well, that's the UK. We're not worried. Oh, yeah, it's happening in Michigan and Texas. Hey, Michigan and Texas are the main Muslim invasion sites. Why, Texas will never turn blue, boy. Oh, we have record low voting by Republican conservative Texans and farmers and ranchers. They just drive around in a big old Supreme vehicle, big old cowboy hat. And you're like, boy, we ain't ever turning no commie. It makes Ted Nugent just go completely insane. Because he goes around and speaks to all these groups. He's got their numbers up a little bit voting more, but the Muslims.

0: Adult Muslims have a 98% voting rate across the country. And good old red Republicans got about a 50% voting rate. You like that? It's all coming up today and a lot more. But I've got the articles right here. Did you know that thousands of jurisdictions around the United States make major investments not in county bonds or city bonds or state bonds or any even national bonds or U.S. corporate bonds? No. They invest in Israeli bonds. And Fishback tried to speak at the city council in Florida, and they cut his mic off and threw him out, saying it's anti-Semitic to be against this. And then I've got a bunch of other videos here where the police are raiding people that hand out flyers critical of Israel. And again, I don't care if it was the Chi-Coms, the EU, Brazil, any foreign group trying to run our country, like Brazil and Australia has been trying to do, and the UK has been trying to do, and the EU is trying to do, and they've gotten some effect and some success. We had to fight them. But if you had the EU and all those countries and groups together trying to take control of us, and even the Chi-Coms now, who were the biggest threat previously, they're still the second largest, Israel, hands down, is the elephant in the room. The grand champion, I mean, they are the most successful, hands down, doing it. I mean, who would you say the greatest player in NFL history is? I don't know, Tom Brady? Well, they're the Tom Brady of taking control of this country. Now, it's easy to say basketball. We all know who that is. They're the Michael Jordan of running a soft coup against this country. And there's no doubt it's going on, and it's wrong. And the magic anti-Semitism word doesn't work anymore. People are sick of it. Absolutely, totally sick of it. And the level of sycophantic worship of Israel has just gotten insane. Huckabee's all the time. Oh, we owe everything to Israel. We wouldn't exist without Israel. On, on. All technology comes from them, everything, which isn't really true, but Israel is heavily burrowed into all the technology and now about to be co-owner of all the Pentagon weapon systems. I mean, Israel is the big, giant swinging ding-dong here. 2 days after, a few months ago, it passed committee. Now it's passed the House, the NDAA, Section 219, to merge our military and intelligence with the Israelis and give them co-ownership. The Defense Intelligence Agency said Israel is now the number one national security espionage threat to America. 2 days before, I said those exact words, because that's what it is. Tend to notice what I say months before, years before, has been put out as exact word-for-word intelligence reports. It's not that they're even listening to me, though they are. I know all the actual terms in government and in the military and in the system. I assess it myself and put out my own public report. And, of course, then their reports mirror mine. Because I am not a lightweight. I am not somebody who comes in here and acts like they know what the hell I'm talking about. I know what I'm talking about on subjects that I tell you I know what I'm talking about. And even Nick Sordo, who's a big pro-Israel guy, I know he's a good guy. He chose Trump as a lesser of two evils. I'm not mad at people that still stick with Trump. Doesn't mean I'm with the Democrats. He's even come out and says, an American, I can't have Israel take over the whole country and put a former IDF soldier in as the new Secretary of the Army. I'm done. And I told you the day before, I talked to him, and he said, I'm done. He doesn't mean you then support the Democrats, or even worse, this idea that, in fact, a lot of Democrat top talk show hosts and people, got a bunch of examples right here. Here's one right here. They do the same thing that the Trump apologists do, but from the other angle, the other side. The Trump apologists go, oh, you're with Mondami, and you're with the Muslim Brotherhood, and you're with Iran, and you're a Qatari agent, because you don't just back whatever comes out of the Trump administration. Well, yeah, when Trump's doing something wrong or making a mistake, I have my own ideas. I'm my own man. And I think 99% of people that have been MAGA would agree on policy. What I'm saying is what was true to MAGA. Was just an extension of the 1776 Tea Party movement. But I see constant videos like this one, this guy, Secular Talk, going, Jones, just because you agree with all us Democrats now, And just because, you know, you admit the Republicans are bad, you can now get in the back seat. We were right about everything. You were wrong, even though you're trying to join us. A, I'm not trying to join you. B, you know that. C, you guys are even worse, but Trump's in power right now, so we're putting pressure on him to correct course. Like, don't say you're going to nuke Iran. Now he's backed off that. So stop up on your big New World Order, Biden smuggling in 500,000 kids, sex trafficking, you know, blue cities totally collapsing, mass election fraud, all your Democrat Socialists of America garbage. But again, it's the same tactic by all of them. I'm not even watching these shows. I see it popping up everywhere. Oh, Jones is with us now. Jones is our little junior idiot retard in the back seat, you know, the drooling, but he finally figured it all out. What? Trump was better before. Better than them. He still is in many ways, but it doesn't mean we can just support all this terrible stuff he's doing in like we're in some cult. So that's coming up. But right now, let's go to this clip. Really an excellent breakdown here. Very short. It's only like 5 minutes long. Of Dave Smith rebuts Alan Dershowitz over anti-Semitism accusations of the United States political loyalty to Israel. Here's the clip.
1: What is really tearing this country apart right now is that our politics, and I say this with all due respect, but our politics is dominated by boomers who have a disproportionate loyalty to a foreign country. You sir, you're playing with the lives of millions of people. We've already bankrupted this country all for this, I don't know, idea that you'd like to topple this government halfway around the world, which just so happens to be a big problem for Israel.
2: So we're talking about disproportionate loyalty. If that isn't a code word for anti-Semitism, I don't know what is. And I accuse you to your face of being.
1: We got here.
2: Using
1: we made it.
2: Disproportionate loyalty to a foreign country. You're making the core accusation that has been made about German Jews, Polish Jews, British Jews, American Jews. Disproportionate loyalty. That means dual loyalty, that we're not loyal to the United States. I am an American citizen. I love America. Everything I say is based on what I believe is good for America and good for world peace. Shame on you. Shame on you for invoking a trope that goes back thousands of years, actually to the book of Esther in the Bible, to the book of Exodus, dual loyalty, disproportionate loyalty. Shame on you.
1: Let me tell you a little story, and I would encourage people to go watch both of these shows, and you can go watch them, and you can tell me if I am misrepresenting this in the slightest. I was watching Piers Morgan, and there was something actually that Mr. Dershowitz said that kind of resonated with me that I thought was very fair. Professor Mearsheimer said something like, well, he's the Israel lobby. And then you got on and you said, excuse me, I'm not the Israel lobby. I'm not working for any lobbyists. I'm an American citizen. I have a right to have my opinions just like anybody else does. And here are my opinions. And I kind of went like, well, look, I can certainly get what Mr. Dershowitz is saying. A couple months later, Mr. Dershowitz is back on Piers Morgan to announce that Alan Dershowitz is no longer a Democrat. He has left the Democratic Party and is now a Republican. And the reason why is because they've turned anti-Israel. So because of that one issue, even though he expresses that he agrees with them on all the other domestic issues, he'd switch parties to the Republic. Now, listen, sir, I'm sorry, but if this one singular issue is so important that you would switch your lifelong political party and this issue is a foreign government, then you cannot say it's out of bounds for people to point out that you have a loyalty to a foreign government. You said it yourself in different words. And if you want to claim that that's bigotry or that somehow me as a Jewish person, I don't love my mom and my grandma and I don't love Jewish culture or something like that. This is silly, man. No one believes that you can't have that those two things go together. They just don't. And I'm sorry, but if people in one country, I would say this if it was true about Italian Catholics, I would say this if it was true about Irish, I would say this if it was true about anyone. If their number one loyalty was to their foreign government, I think they should be nowhere near positions of power and influence. You end up serving as a fifth column, in effect, an agent of a foreign government if they are at the very top of your priority list. I would say the exact same thing about people like Mike Huckabee, who are in positions of power, who have openly said that they have a religious devotion to Israel, and because of their religious fundamentalism, believe that Israel has the right to take huge swaths of Lebanon and Iraq and Saudi Arabia and Jordan. I would think that was crazy, and that's loyalty to a foreign government. I would also say for people like Ted Cruz, who said that the purpose of why he ran for the Senate to begin with was to be the biggest supporter of Israel. But I would also just point out that anybody here, I would challenge you
0: all
1: to
0: right,
1: go
0: a little bit more
1: watch
0: of this.
1: The episode of Piers Morgan.
0: We're going to go to break and come back with this. But yeah, the Old Testament, written by Jews, and they've historically dug up almost all of it, it's been proven to be accurate. We're constantly having traitors that would go side with the enemy against them. So the idea that he brings up the Old Testament, well, there's lots of stuff in the Old Testament about dual loyalty. Benedict Arnold was secretly loyal to the British. I mean, this is what goes on. So my issue with Israel and their lobby is they know this is how the world works. I address it as political. Hey, stop doing that. If you let some foreign powerful group try to run you, they will. There's a bunch of groups doing it. We're going to oppose it, but I don't have to hate you. I don't have to flip out and say you're the only ones that try this. But you try to make it like, oh my gosh, I'm calling you out. You should be ashamed of yourself. You're claiming there's a bunch of rich Jews that are Israel first when I can show you hours of the Adelsons and all of them saying all of this stuff. And we can see them bragging about it. And the congressman, you bet you are against foreign aid or war for Israel. We're going to remove your ass from Congress. You want a reason to hate Jews? We just gave you one. Starting a fight. Calling everybody Hitler. Well, it's not working. You're just pissing people off more and more. I want to finish this clip. Then I want to shift gears into all the other issues. Huge guest and more. And Gloria Steinem, a little bit of a secret about her. It's not a secret. Most people don't know it. This is going to be powerful information about Miss CIA straight ahead. Ladies and gentlemen, I get a little busy around here fighting the globalists. But I noticed a couple weeks ago on our product shelf here at the Alex Jones Network Studios, this huge bag, Superfood Greens Gummies. So I called Bigley and I said, well, what are these? Well, they're a private label of a top concentrated green gummy maker. And then I talked to them more, and they said, yeah, we're selling for about half price what anybody else does. And we decided to make it the biggest bag, and the most of these you get anywhere. So if you're a subscriber, you get it for 50. It's like 69 bucks if you're not. They sell this very same product for 50 bucks a bottle that's half the size of this. That's the group we private label it from. It's sold in major stores. Now, this has every vitamin, every mineral. It's got a bunch of super enzymes, a bunch of high-tech probiotics. It's just crazy. We'll show you the label on the back of the blow-up. Now, obviously, I've already been eating out of this with only a few of the packets. Take a look at this, ladies and gentlemen. Okay, so these are daily doses here. There's 30 of these, but this is a massive dose. This is 7 gummies in each one, so technically, you could really go, for me, 2 months on this because this has more nutrients, more good stuff in it than a big old giant salad with all sorts of vegetables on it. All these are concentrated. Just look at that, ladies and gentlemen. So get yours now at thealexjonesstore.com. It is amazing. They taste great. They're really strong, though. It's let it dissolve in your mouth for better absorption, and it funds their operation. They've also got the same gummies for kids that are tailored for them. So be sure and check this out at thealexjonesstore.com and realize this is a win-win situation for everybody. Because even if you're eating big salads and vegetables all day, a lot of it's caught up in the fiber of it, which is great for your guts, but you don't absorb it all. With these, it's concentrated. You get way higher levels of absorption, especially if you let it dissolve in your mouth, and then it funds our operation against the globalists as we dissolve their new world order. But be sure and check out the adult superfood green gummies and the ones for kids. But quite frankly, ones for kids are great for adults. The ones for adults are great for kids. It's all interchangeable. And while you're on the site, check out all the other amazing items that are there, like the Shilajit. We have it in liquid. We have it in gummies. We have it in pills. The Irish Sea Monster. 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
5: 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You

0: Cougs don't like this broadcast. They've been thunderstruck trying to shut it down for a long time. But thanks to you, we're still here, kicking, and in many ways stronger than ever. Thank you all. All right, let me finish up with the Israel thing. We'll revisit it. It's so front and center in the third hour with a guy I've known a long time. He's an Orthodox Jew, a media figure and entrepreneur and big, you know, Trump supporter who's very upset with me. So I think it's important to bring these folks on the show. That's what it's all about. I saw some of the folks that absolutely just hate Israel, real mad at me for having that guest on here, say, well, the other side gets mad when I have you on. So what I'm trying to do is have a full spectrum discussion. Let me just be real brief for everybody. Little factoids you can look up that'll change your paradigm if you didn't know this. Lord Milner and the Milner Group after World War I said, we need to put major pressure on Germany through the Versailles Treaty, crush them, and then in 15, 20 years, build them back up and put some type of strongman in that we've infiltrated. We don't control, but we've infiltrated, who will then rearm, will finance that, and then we'll knock Germany down again and keep our global empire in place. And then the British, at the end of World War II, just pivoted over. The U.S. became the new British Empire, and you've seen what's happened the last 82 years. Israel didn't control Hamas, but it helped found it and funded it and stood down when it attacked. You put in bad people as your opposition so you can look like the good guy when you destroy them. That's what really sophisticated groups do. Frank Herbert was a top Republican speechwriter and strategist, not just known for his Dune series. And he gave interviews and essays where he explained that the Dune later ones were just, he was just making money on the later ones. He even admitted that before he died. But the first couple books are really good, and it's a political allegory of how the world really works, and secret societies and all the rest of it. And there's a few examples of it. Obviously, the emperor doesn't attack Atreides because he's jealous of his power. He hires the main Atreides enemy to do it so everybody will buy it. And then later he sends in his stupid, thuggish nephew, the Beast Raban, to crush and smash and squeeze the planet once he gets control, so that when he sends Fade Rauther a few years after, he'll still be a president, but not as bad. He'll be seen as a savior. It's very elementary how this works. Very elementary in Machiavelli politics. Have you read Machiavelli's books? There's only two of them. You should read them. They're both short. And you go, oh, my God, we live under this. I'm trying to give you the cheat sheets here, folks, okay? And as a civilization, with all the weapons and things we have to stop the old paradigms of manipulation, at least call them back. Be naive to say we could ever stop being evil. But we could probably get some pragmatic sociopaths, maybe some evil people that aren't fully demon-possessed, to not set in motion things that will get everybody killed. So I don't just make my appeal to the general public or for people that are very moral and good. You're my main focus. We have a pull with insiders, too, who are, let's just say, not suicidal. Because they can look through the pieces of this themselves, and they know in their own councils of government and corporations, they're having the very same discussions. And I've been invited at different levels of it, but a few of the meetings at the highest levels, to address these people. And let's just say, kind of like Bilderberg steering committee meetings. I've gone to some of those. And people go, oh, my God, you're a globalist. You admit it. No, you know, I've said before it ever broke in the news, it never did, that those are Chatham House rules. And as long as I don't hear something illegal, I'm not going to expose it. So I can sit there and tell people, here's why you're doomed. Here's why it's going to fail. Here's alternate plans. You should pull out of this. And then I've been telling these people in these meetings for at least 15 years. I've been meeting before, like right at the very top, and then boom. Right at the last managerial level. I haven't met with like Lord Rothschild or the King of England or anything, but I've been right at the top of the management groups, some well-known household names. And they're like, we agree with you, actually. And then a year later, you see all of it being said. And they didn't get the idea from me. They were already debating that and then said, yeah, that's actually, you're right. So when you hear Elon out there talking, and it sounds so much like me, that's because they'd already been having those discussions before Elon ever came on the show or we talked or whatever. So my point is, this is high-level stuff we're talking about. This is how it really works. And I really don't want to blow the planet up. And I don't think, even if I was an evil globalist, which I'm not, you can cut off almost everybody's resources, pose as saviors, while you carry out a 90% depopulation, in every study, that's not going to work. People are going to rebel and fight back, and we're going to all kill each other. So the old Paul Ehrlich, Prince Bernhard, Prince Philip plan that I'll get to next here in just a few minutes, that has got to be shelved. And if you don't address the globalists at their level with their information, and you don't know about their meetings and their white papers and their documents and eco-science and all of that, they don't respect you. They do get freaked out when you know more than they do, because most of them go along with the plan, they're compartmentalized, but you know, they're just busy making their tens of billions and, you know, flying around in their jet helicopters and stuff with all their mistresses. But when somebody really comes in and really tells them, and then they see everything I say come true, then they run their AI models off of everything I've ever said and found 5 years ago that at that time I had the most accurate predictions of anyone on Earth. That's Pentagon AI. And that's one reason they tried to destroy me so bad and wanted to get into our information. They kept saying, where's the bosses? Who's telling you this? They kept asking everybody in the depositions, who tells him this? Where's the plan come from? They go, it's in his head. There is a plan. It's in his head. It's me. I'm in charge of this operation. Me. I'm not like you guys who all have bosses. But I'm going to move on from that. I've got a lot to cover. The point is that we are approaching a point of return. We're probably already past it. And there is no way this satanic plan works. The people convinced to do this by the power and the principality in control, the God of this world. Now we're starting to figure out they've been set up by El Diablo. And that's why almost all the elites, not just Peter Thiel, have run to the Southern Hemisphere. Most of them don't even come back to the United States anymore because we're so close to nuclear war, the closest ever. So just have a sense of urgency and existential threat. Please, please, please, please, please, please. Let's finish up with Dave Smith. And I got a clip that they don't like you to see of Charlie Kirk, where they claim, oh, he wasn't breaking with Israel. He wasn't breaking with the war. He wasn't breaking with Gaza. Yeah, he was. He told me on the phone this. And there's countless comments. And they said Candace lied about having the text messages where he said it. And I was like, they already said it to me, and he said it publicly. Why are you calling her a liar? Doesn't mean everything she says is right, but you guys discredit yourselves with that type of behavior. Here's the clips.
1: Say there was a multitude of things. I'm not done, sir. You were just smearing me. I'm not done. And even if he wants to say there were a multitude of reasons in there, the point is still that support for a foreign nation is right up there with your absolute top positions. You said it yourself out of your own mouth, and anybody can go watch it. And I think that is pretty consistent with where you've been for your whole career, as you say, a defender of Israel. Look, man, this is the real problem that people like Mr. Dershowitz have. If you're going to attach every criticism of Israel or every criticism of people who are clearly fanatically supportive of this foreign country and say that that's anti-Semitism, that's why you get this huge rise in anti-Semitism where you can claim it's the biggest civil rights issue of our time. Because now you've married viewing how you feel about the Jews with the Israeli government. And the reason why anti-Semitism, as you define it, which as we've already established is pretty vague and ridiculous, the reason why that's been exploding over the last few years is because Israel committed a genocide in 4K in front of the world and forced the American people to fund it against their will. And so they didn't very much like that, and they turned against it. And then they dragged us into another war, which they openly bragged that they did, and it's a disaster, and the American people didn't want it. That's why there's this big rise. Listen, I don't very much care what Alan Dershowitz's moral judgments on me are. He thinks I'm an anti-Semite. I mean, the fact that this devolved after you couldn't put up an argument at all to you calling me an anti-Semite, it's like, dude, you're like a cartoon character of the archetype of evil, like Satan's spawn who mastered legalese or something like that. The guy who gets OJ and Epstein off. You're going to sit here and morally judge me? Like, I'm sorry, man. Like, I was trying to be reasonable through this thing and go, you know what, you're a guy, we're having a sparring match, I appreciate it, your age, but screw you, man, you're sitting here smearing me. I'm arguing against a war, dude. There's been seven catastrophic wars in a row, and I'm using the little bit of platform, the little bit of influence I am, to say that people of your generation need to let go of the damn wheel. You've given us enough disasters, $40 trillion in debt and millions killed. Enough of this.
2: Can I answer, please?
3: But the fact is now Bibi and the Israeli hard right government has a mandate.
4: Today.
2: I gotta be careful the way I say this. They're gonna try to ethnically cleanse Gaza. I mean, I don't use that term lightly, okay? And Jewish donors, they have a lot of explaining to do, a lot of decoupling to do, because Jewish donors have been the number one funding mechanism of radical open border neoliberal quasi-Marxist policies, cultural institutions, and nonprofits. This is a beast created by secular Jews. And now it's coming for Jews, and they're like, what on earth happened? And it's not just the colleges. It's the nonprofits. It's the movies. It's Hollywood. It's all of it. It's like time for you guys to wake up and say no more. Draw a line in the sand. I don't care if you hate me. There's been many people in the peripheral world that have been very sweet, very kind. And I will say this. The behavior by a lot, both privately and publicly, are pushing people like you and me away. We're like, honestly, the way you are treating me is so repulsive. I have text messages, Megan, calling me an anti-Semite. I am learning biblical Hebrew and writing a book on the Shabbat. Charlie, what are you doing? Like, why are you, what am I doing? I'm sorry. Like, let's just take a step back here. Like, I'm an American citizen. My moral character is now being put into question, Megan. Not my decisions. Not like, hey, are you doing this? Is it smart or is it dumb? But no, I am a bad person if I do this. A claim I receive often is that Israel is committing genocide. And one thing a friend said to me, interestingly, which is, okay, Charlie, we push back against the media on COVID, on lockdowns, on Ukraine, on the border, on, so like, maybe we should also ask a question, is the media totally presenting the truth when it comes to Israel? Just a question, you know, that maybe we shouldn't believe everything the media says, because I know I've been conditioned to ask a lot more critical questions over the last couple of years.
3: The perception the legacy media is like owned by the Jews.
2: I was going to say, Ben, come on. You Jews own the media, Ben. Eby said, quote, you can't be MAGA if you're anti-Israel. I think you can have disagreements on Israel and still be MAGA, obviously.

0: All right, the rest is history. Now, this is going to take a deep dive, but I'll at least spend 10 minutes on this today. This is a big deal. And normally you talk about this, people are somewhat concerned. I mean, my film Endgame got watched over 100 million times on Google Video alone before they ended Google Video, then 50 million times before they took it down on YouTube. But my film Endgame, Blueprint for Global Enslavement, 2.5 hours long. You can find it free all over the place. It's on X. It's, people upload copies to YouTube, and it gets 100,000 views, and they pull it down. Endgame, Blueprint for Global Enslavement, 2007. And I get all into the agenda and the globalists and the banks and the plan to destroy the family and the different ways they do it. And I talk about, who do I talk about? Gloria Steinem, dead at 92, the so-called feminist icon. The woman was deep, high-level CIA, not an operative, Central Intelligence Agency, to break up the family, to turn women against men, and to be, train women to be basically mind control slaves of the state, where they're like a prostitute and the state is their pimp. So that's what we're dealing with. Steinem dead in New York City, feminist icon. Gloria Steinem, personification of the woman's movement. Gloria Steinem, a potent voice for feminism. The feminist was a spy. Oh, U.S. public diplomacy. Oh, a State Department website. Feminist icon Gloria Steinem was an anti-communist CIA operative who kept feminism from discussing class. That's the left criticizing her. We'll be getting into that. And her boss, who called the shots on the whole program. And we're talking about Paul Ehrlich. So wait till we get to this information. And it ties into this. Historic first, older adults now outnumber the youngest children worldwide. Now the collapse begins that Elon has talked about. It's all been designed. The peak has been hit. Now the decline will be rapid and very, very serious. I'll be explaining that later in the transmission after we talk to one of the top pollsters about the midterms and all the internal polls and public polls showing they're going to lose the House for sure, probably the Senate. And is there any time? How many days is it? 59 days? How many days are we to the midterms elections? Is there any time to turn this back before it's too late? And Ted Cruz is testing the waters. 2028 run shows Marco Rubio. People say, well, then why do you like Vance? Well, because he's been more anti-war, smarter. People say, well, pick somebody better. You're selling out. No, if somebody better comes along, America first, and put somebody forward, then I would support them. But I'm certainly going to support AOC. You want me to just sit out the election? Okay. Because that's something Nick Fuentes, who I like, who's going to come on next week, but he's been kind of, you know, saying, he's upset with me, you know, he's disappointed that I'm a Vance backer. People have asked me in interviews, who would you support that's there now? And I'd say Vance over Marco Rubio and Ted, Israeli operative Cruz? I mean, what are you talking about? So that's all coming up as well. 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For physician review and consultation, teleconsultation, you're looking at them, you're talking to them. Prescription written, medication ships to the patient's door. 6 easy steps. 7 ongoing care and refills and monitoring with further blood testing. It's all there, everything. We're focusing on hormone enhancement, replacement, and on all the incredible peptides, which, again, these peptides they're pushing are the ones that come out of the human body. And those do amazing things. I've had torn muscles and stuff in the last couple of years through a local clinic with the BTC-157. Unbelievable. You know, I got a lot of fights growing up, and I broke my hand more than 20 times, my right hand more than 20 times, the left 4 or 5 times. The arthritis, and this was unbelievable. The pain was unbelievable. And all I do is every couple of weeks just inject under the skin some BTC-157. That's what I personally do. And it has relieved it 90%. I'm going to have some surgery because there's a ruptured tendon here that never got fixed. Another ruptured one here so that it doesn't, you know, regrow tendons. It just connects and makes things stronger and does a lot of other things. But they do have the studies, you know, NFL players, like Aaron Rodgers talked about, his Achilles was part torn, took a bunch of it. At the time, it did heal, but it's got to be right then. It can't be, 35 years ago, I used to, you know, get in fights and break my hand. And, you know, it has to happen there at the time to have the big effect. But just post-mortem on my hands, it has been unbelievable. And that's BTC-157, my personal decision, what I've done. It's incredible. I'll run out of it, wait a few months. You know, oh gosh, it's starting to hurt a little bit again. Go back and get some. I injected some into just under the skin here in my knuckle today. And a few days, it was starting to come back. It'll just, but I am going to get the surgery scheduled soon. I had a consultation a few years ago for the torn tendons and the rest of it. It's kind of Darth Vader-ish here. I didn't start the fights, but I sure wish I never would have been in them. 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Hour number two straight ahead. This is up to you. 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We'll be right back. We're in war mode here at AlexJonesLive.com. We are taking to the globalists on every front. We are exposing the next pandemic. We're fighting these illegal wars, and we're having huge success. That's because of you out there, our backers, who are just as important as I am. 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
0: 400 plus stations join us. Richard Barris, be sure and stay with us for that and what's coming up in the midterms and so much more. 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All right, I want to play a few minutes of coming up more. The boss of Gloria Steinem and others, Paul Ehrlich, she died at 92. He's still crawling around, I think. This is the granddaddy of the depopulation. This is their high priest. Just to understand, when we get into her later in the CIA, this is very important information. Here's a few minutes of it.
4: Sometime in the next 15 years, the end will come. And by the end, I mean an utter breakdown of the capacity of the planet to support humanity.
5: Would you welcome Dr. Paul Ehrlich?
6: You have to get the death rate and birth rate in balance, and there's only two ways to do it.

0: So the very first thing the government should do is try and take the pressure off to reproduce. There's a lot of pressure in our society now to reproduce. If you're single, people try and push you into getting married. You know, your wife, you have a bachelor over, and your wife says, gee, shouldn't I have a nice girl over? The idea is, you know, nobody should escape. So there's pressure to get married. Young couples, if they don't have children, people say, gee, they must be sterile. They never say, gee, maybe they like
1: be selfish,
0: wine,
1: be miserable,
0: going to the theater and so on. They prefer.
1: He likes having kids, to smoking. This guy wants to kill you.
0: To have children. So the first thing that should happen is that the president ought to say, from now here on out, no intelligent, patriotic American family ought to have more than two children, preferably one, if you're starting a family now. Not any law, but just say this is what responsible people do. He ought to make the FCC see to it that large families are always treated in a negative light on television wherever they appear.

0: they're out the job. If that didn't have the effect, then you could move to changing the tax structure so that people who had the money and had the children paid for the children. In other words, you would increase taxes on people with children rather than decrease them, since they, when they have the children, they require more services. If that doesn't work, then you'll have the government legislating the size of the family. And people say, oh, that's impossible. Government can never intrude and tell you how many children to have. Well, I got news. You know, it intruded a long time ago and told you how many wives you can have. And there's not the slightest question that if we don't get the population under control with voluntary means, that in the not-too-distant future, the government will simply tell you how many children you can have and throw you in jail if you have too many.
1: And that's China.
2: We had formed an organization called Zero Population Growth. And then Johnny took me on The Tonight Show.
3: Would you welcome Dr. Paul Ehrlich?
1: All right, let's stop there. There's a lot more of this. Why even talk about Gloria Steinem? Why not go and I'll show you where he was her boss at the CIA. These people, everything they even write in their books, we're going to make society ugly, we're going to make it desperate, we're going to write the tax code where you can't have kids, we're going to drive people out of business, we're going to annihilate small business, we're going to annihilate Main Street, we're going to annihilate the farmers, we're going to annihilate you for your ass. You want us to go? No! It's Palpatine says, no, no, no, you will die.
4: 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And folks, it isn't just parasites. 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
1: When the hydrogen bombs are detonating and you're sitting in your house or office and all of a sudden the windows all blow out and then 10 seconds later you see a flash of red coming at you, that's the firewall. And just remember, oh, Alex Jones was right. And that's if you're, you know, on the edge of the blast. You won't feel anything if you're actually in the epicenter of it. And, of course, maybe you're out in the middle of Montana or Wyoming. Well, you'll get the nuclear winter and the fallout, and then a few weeks after the nuclear war, here comes the warlords coming to loot your house and rape your wife and kids. And people got their teeth falling out from radiation poisoning, and all these crazy guys stumble out of their vehicles, and it'll be doctors and medics and engineers, and they'll all been gone totally crazy. You have a bunch of 140 IQ psychos that are literally going across the land like army ants, devouring everything in their way. And all the low IQ people will just be dead in a ditch. And then the veneer of civilization goes bye-bye, and all of a sudden there's all these monsters, all these 140, 150, 160 IQ monsters. The guy that used to manage the golf course, your surgeon, your neighbor who's the army vet. And now all of a sudden, they're hauling you up by a chain to butcher your ass and eat you. And if I wanted to get outside the blast zone, I could go get ready and I could be the leader. I could be a new warlord. I could organize the engineers and scientists and warriors and have a battle plan how we were going to take the resources we needed, get to a redoubt, fortify it with weapons, because there's going to be other warlords coming soon we're going to contend with as we rebuild civilization. It's not that I want to be a warlord, but that's what we're going back to. Are you ready to be a warlord? Are you ready for me to be humongous? Just give us the guns. We spare your lives.
5: 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Now is not the time. You'll be given your vengeance.
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7: Technocracy, oh what a wonderful life.
8: No need for thinking, no trouble or strife. The experts will tell you just what you should do. And our friendly computers are watching you too.

0: Well, Senator Thune, after blocking Trump's election integrity agenda and demoralizing the GOP, the rhino, John Thune warns Republicans could lose the Senate. Well, that's
1: Tower of Babel
0: on that front. And so to look at that, to also look at the public's increasing vast majority, 4 out of 5 in a whole bunch of polls, are totally against all these wars.
1: And so in the Word of God.
0: And you get all the bizarre, arrogant statements out of Trump about, I'm not worried about the average person's economy, I only worry about war. Could the Democrats write a better script for him to lose the midterm? So there's a huge, obvious geopolitical realignment happening. We are in the fourth turning in the cycle. And the big question is, what do we expect in the future, and how can we affect the outcomes of things now? Because when you study history and you study the think tanks that look at trends and developments, they always talk about in these four turnings, you know, the fourth part in the four parts in a cycle, the 80-something year cycle, things are pretty much status quo and frozen to a great extent until the fourth turning and then going into the first part of the new cycle. They call that a liquefaction process, where it's hard as stone, now it's malleable like clay. You add 10 billion people, robotics, AI, that all accelerates cycles now. Now, the globalists have talked about the end of history. Obama and others wanted a planetary technocracy to kind of end the cycles, but then submit their control and not have the process of rebirth and then ascension and then corruption and then collapse and rebirth. But their plan isn't going well for the Great Reset. But you still have the chaos generated out of this, and then you have the boomers, on average, not singling them out, but still just want to kind of sail into the sunset and don't want to hear any problems. They have become just as cult-like as Democrats have been. I see a lot of misrepresentations in the media. I see them every day, so without looking. I saw a bunch of examples today, you know, in trending on YouTube and X. Oh, Jones wants to join the Democrats. We won't have him. He admits he was wrong all these years now and that we were right. Well, you're in the back seat. We're in the front seat. No, Trump was a revolutionary. He did do a lot of things. The system did come after him. A bunch of good did happen. But we're in a cycle. We're in a time of great change. Trump is just somebody that rode in on a wave of that. So if I support, say, a restaurant I've been going to for many years that has good food, good prices, good, you know, and then now it has new owners, and I get food poisoning once, I probably don't go back. Get food poisoning twice, I don't go back. So like Trump's like a restaurant I used to go to, and now I gotten sick a couple times. I'm saying, hey, I wouldn't go there. You get sick. It doesn't mean I support the other.

0: very transparently. He was always a mix of that in the last year and a half. And then he gives all of the nomenclature and all the PR of a arrogant plutocrat of an oligarch. So it's the worst possible scenario. Doesn't trumpet the populist things he does. Instead, runs everything in the ground with renaming bodies of water and imperiously stomping around. I'm ranting here. I appreciate Richard Barris, the People's Pundit, the director of Big Data, and author of the best-selling book, Burn It Down, What the Polls Say Young Americans Really Want, at Peoples_Pundit. Nito introduction. Great to have him here to give us a data dump on this and other big trends we're facing. Richard, thanks for coming on short notice, but I thought of you when I saw these new numbers coming out that just confirm, looks like it's getting worse by the minute and is having an amplification effect.
1: Thanks for having me back, Alex. It's good to be here. And yeah, I mean, this is the situation. I wish we could rewind the clock 6 months to when a few of us were arguing that this could be the grim, ugly picture that we're looking forward to going into Labor Day, coming ahead of Labor Day. And now we're here, you know, so at least, you know, the people are starting to come around to see it. I just, you know, the problem with the Republican consultant class, Alex, is that they're still living in a world where they're waiting for that Labor Day turn. And it's not to say it can't happen, but that is the old way of thinking about elections. And in this modern era, the era of information, people start to tell themselves election narratives and stories months and months and months in advance. And I said this yesterday, I'm going to repeat it again now. It's the reason why the switcheroo for Democrats didn't work, Alex, because it didn't matter. By that time, voters had already told themselves a narrative, which was that the country was lied to about Joe Biden, his state of mind, his health, his policies. They were told they were going to bring the adults back in the room. The boat was going to stop rocking. They could have switched out Joe Biden with anyone, and they still would have lost because voters looked back and they said, we wanted Trump back. The problem Republicans are having now is that no matter what they say, they can't really erase the last year and a half. They have to do something. Talking till you're blue in the face is not going to be good enough. They need to post some very – first of all, they need to end the war. It's grossly unpopular, and going into a war in a midterm cycle that is unpopular has resulted in a defeat 100% of the time in the modern era. So, I mean, they're really going up against an enormous historical headwind here. So people, they know what to do. This is the thing. I mean, they know what to do. So this is a choice at this point, Alex. You know, Thune can go to the microphone all he wants. This is a choice.
0: And just unpacking that, because everything you say is so dead on. You talk for an hour on each little statement you make. We have the Trump apologists running around with huge amounts of foreign money, Israeli money, and even Pentagon money, beating everyone over the head, calling classic OG MAGA scum and traitors. And I don't care about that for my own personal self, because Trump's wildly unpopular. I'm glad he's differentiated. That's a favor. Thank you. But that's for me. For his constituents, it's totally demoralizing them and freaking them out. And we're seeing a mass exodus out of MAGA. And instead of them, you know, trying to put the brakes on and
2: we read about all these
0: fourth turning situation. So to me, that's the only trumpet. To me, that's the only silver lining that
2: invasion, where they might keep locusts, et cetera, et cetera.
0: Blocked it. So I think right now this is. I don't think anybody knows what's going to happen, but it doesn't look good. What do you think?
1: Yeah, we're going to have a new poll coming out soon, but it doesn't look good. And the last time I was on your show, we took a look at a lot of graphs.
2: And
1: directionally, what we have been seeing since the beginning of the Trump administration, first 3 to 5 months were great. When he won the election, there was a record number of people in the country who said, yes, I'm a Republican. And of that, about half of them said they were America First. They were MAGA. The thing is, they were young. They were non-white. The only group that said they were still traditional Republicans within that group was 65 plus. That group, that, you know, that cultist group that you just described, that's the only group that still calls themselves MAGA. It's been completely reversed. 65 and over now calls themselves MAGA, and everyone below now does not. So that is directionally where this thing is headed. One of the charts we showed, that's up there. That's a great example of this. The other one was partisan affiliation, and we told you that that record where Republicans went in November of 2024 has completely collapsed. And now we are seeing Democrats with a huge advantage on partisan affiliation.

0: That is typically a leading indicator of what you'll see later with registrations, although we are already starting to see that. And wouldn't you know it, this week, the Gallup Party affiliation trend came out, and it was a disaster. It's the largest advantage that Democrats have held since Barack Obama won in 2008. Just to give people an idea, too, there's a lot of coping going on with that Gallup trend. They may have been, you know, they may have had some misses in recent years with elections, but that trend has directionally been accurate every year that we have showed it to people. Meaning, if in 2024, we tried to tell Democrats, look, not only are you going to lose, but Trump's going to win the popular vote. This is what Gallup is showing. They were right. It's always maybe a point here, 2 points there. It's not a huge error, but directionally, they have been right. And the party that goes into it with an advantage like that ends up winning the national popular vote. It's held true directionally for both presidential cycles and midterm cycles. So we were ahead of the curve on that one. And no matter how much you beat the desk, Alex, try to get people to pay attention, it really just ends up you've been beating a dead horse for 6 months. But I don't think people will know how bad it can possibly be until we go into, until it's Wednesday morning. And I got to say, all these conversations about polling misses, nobody's having a conversation about how potential 25. That's all that happened. Remember Virginia, remember New Jersey, all these special and all cycles. Republicans were overstated and Democrats went on to win sometimes twofold or more. New Jersey, it wasn't close, was it? Right? Virginia, it was not close. So, you know, I'm concerned that we're heading for a similar situation.
1: Now, you said something earlier that was really important. I saw complaints by different political analysts that they've held back the majority of the money until after Monday's holiday. And then I made some calls to White House people and to Roger Stone, you know, who's run some campaigns. And he said, well, that's their plan. They're doing the standard deal to spend it after Monday's holiday. But as you said, these narratives now need to come before, and he needs to counter previous narratives that he did to himself with all this elitist talk about, I don't care about Medicare, Medicaid. I only care about war. I don't care about any Americans' economic problems. I mean, these quotes are literal, you know, just begging to be destroyed, and then not responding to the inflation, you're not saying we feel your pain, saying affordability crisis isn't real. I mean, all of this is the perfect way to enrage people, and I have trouble believing Trump is that stupid to do the opposite of a hole in one. I mean, these are

0: perfect statements he's making, but from a seppuku political suicide angle.
1: Sometimes it just sounds like he's frustrated to me. And, you know, the data center truth post, you know, I read it and I thought, now, I, you know, as a matter of policy, I can understand what he's trying to say, but everybody knows they're politically toxic. It's not like he doesn't know that. And so if you have a case to make, make the case. It was super simple to do, by the way, with data centers. If you need them to keep up with China, you equate it to the nuclear era. I remember when I'm old enough, I'm showing my age, but I remember when we had a similar debate over nuclear power, and then we got behind as a country and we had to pick up the pace. Do you remember that, Alex?
0: Yes, I do.
1: People protested. You know, well, that's the argument Trump can and needs to make if they are in fact that vital. But ignoring the political reality, and this is a textbook example of the messaging from the White House, it's just bad. Ignoring that political reality, it just doesn't make any sense.
0: Well, here's an example. A middle-sized town or city mayor would have the political skill, and let's just say Trump's a soulless politician, which I'm not even saying. They would say, well, we need the jobs, but I understand locals' concerns. Let me create a commission to look at this, and let's have some people up from Washington. Then he'd sit there with mayors that were against it, ones that were for it, and act like he's looking on both sides to make both groups happy. Instead, he just says, you're poor and stupid and backward and screw you. You know, sir, are you worried about the incredible economic, you know, hardship of the average American? I don't care about any American's hardship. This is a quote, word for word, basically. I mean, play the clip. All I care about is the war, and then he goes, because of the nuclear weapons, but he has to know they're going to clip that out. I still go back to that because it is the most insane level, blow your feet off with shotgun behavior I've ever seen.
1: And in the meantime, while they're waiting for Labor Day, Roy Cooper is bludgeoning Michael Whatley over the head all summer long with these clips, Alex. And I have seen some Whatley ads. This is a great example. What is he talking about? Cooper's record on crime. I hate to, you know, who is polling for these people? Nobody. Crime is like number four on the most important issues. It's about cost of living. And all summer long, all Cooper did was bludgeon Whatley over the head with cost of living. All summer long, all Sherrod Brown did was bludgeon John Husted over the head with cost of living. It is going to be incredibly difficult at this point to say, and it, one of them is a good ad. It is. It's about a father who lost his daughter to a bad policy from Roy Cooper. But that is not going to overtake the number one most important issue. It's just not.
0: Well, Trump's been doing the same thing. Like, he goes, you see Spain being overrun? You'll be like that if you vote for me. For people that don't know, not everybody's been hit by crime. That's why it's the number four, fifth issue. But
1: right.
0: When it comes to affordability,
1: right,
0: not being able to pay your bills, going bankrupt, and that's the top. Let's go through what are the top issues for people.
1: The topic, far and away, cost of living inflation is number one. And every week we rank them. We do a rank distribution, which means, folks, we just don't ask them to choose the number one. We do that too, but then we say rank them from one to whatever it may be. And we usually do 12 or 14. Tell us which one comes in first in your mind, which one's second, third. And that gives us a much bit better understanding, a deeper, you know, wider, more granular understanding of where people's minds are at. Number one is cost of living and inflation, and it's not even close. A distant number two is generally the economy and jobs, the mobility between jobs. Number three is healthcare, Alex, which is a disaster. Any poll that we've ever conducted over the more decade I've been in public polling, anytime healthcare has been in the top three, it ended up a very bad election for Republicans. There's one exception to that, which is 2010, but they had commanded that issue because of the Obamacare debate. Number four is crime. It's number four. And number five is immigration and border security. And after that, actually, is corruption and accountability. Foreign policy is number seven. Just to give everybody an idea, foreign policy, national security, which is dominated not just the White House, but Republican talking points. You got a senator like Ted Cruz. He's got poor Ken Paxton fighting the battle of his life to not lose the most important Senate seat on that map. And every day, Ted Cruz is on Twitter attacking Tucker Carlson and talking about Israel. What do you think that does to the average Texan voter, if they're a swing voter or not, even somebody who may have been part of Trump's coalition? What do you think that does to them when they're weighing their options on who to vote for in November, whether it's Tel Aviv?

0: River Euphrates.
1: Huge majority who just want the war to end. And the president knows that. He gets it. He tweeted our poll. He gets it. He understands it.
2: I forgot. I should have started the interview with Trump, because I guess your poll, the way it was written when I saw it, was about, oh, look, the Republican Party, which is, you know, obviously even more disconnected than Trump, they are causing a disaster, and Trump agreed. That's a big deal. Let's talk about why Trump reposted your poll on Truth Social.
1: Yeah, I mean, those neocons were hurtful to the peace process. Every time they got close to an MOU, they would jump out with their coordinated attacks and campaigns and try to pressure the administration to back off, or try to kill the deal, try to make it just in the environment to negotiate in basically impossible to get something done. That ended up happening. The president posted it out to say, look, this is popular. This MOU is popular. And by the way, it was more popular with Trump voters than it was with Democrats. And I told you that the last time we were on. Democrats were telling us during the poll that they opposed the peace deal, not because they didn't think it was good for the country, but because they wanted the war to continue so they could have a better. Chance of winning the midterms. I mean, Harris voters were literally telling us they hope it continues.
2: Wow.
1: Because it would hurt Republicans. And Trump posted it because he knows that obviously the American public is just really no appetite for this. Yet it didn't stop. And we all know who the usual suspects are, the same people. I won't even give them any clout, you know, having their names come out of my mouth. But they actually made it difficult on the negotiation team. So,
2: and meanwhile, we're trying to win the midterms and save the country.
1: Yeah.
2: And we got to go to break, but let's come right back and get more into this. Hitler was a terrible guy and obviously did oppress people. He was smart enough, though, to pick a little minority, demonize them, and go after them to unify his system. You know, so he picked a group that was like 5% of the population or something. Exactly. When Hillary, a lot of pollsters agree, one of the big shifts on her was when she called everybody deplorables.
1: Yep.
2: So this is just as bad as that. Now Trump has his surrogates calling us Qatari Hitlers, and people are sick of it. We'll be right back with the man that heads up one of the very most accurate polling operations, People's Pundit, Richard Barrett, straight ahead. Please stay with us and share the live feed right now on Real Alex Jones. We'll be right back. Ladies and gentlemen, I get a little busy around here fighting the globalist, but I noticed a couple weeks ago on our product shelf here at the Alex Jones Network Studios, this huge bag. Superfood greens gummies. So I called Bigley and I said, well, what are these? Well, they're a private label of a top concentrated green gummy maker. And then I talked to them more and they said, yeah, we're selling for about half price what anybody else does. And we decided to make it the biggest bag and the most of these you get anywhere. So if you're a subscriber, you get it for 50. It's like 69 bucks if you're not. They sell this very same product for 50 bucks a bottle that's half the size of this. That's the group we private label it from. It's sold in major stores. Now, this has every vitamin, every mineral. It's got a bunch of super enzymes, a bunch of high-tech probiotics. It's just crazy. We'll show you the label on the back of the blow-up. Now, obviously, I've already been eating out of this, but only a few of the packets. Take a look at this, ladies and gentlemen. Okay, so these are daily doses here. There's 30 of these, but this is a massive dose. This is 7 gummies in each one, so technically, you could really go, for me, 2 months on this, because this has more nutrients, more good stuff in it than a big old giant salad with all sorts of vegetables on it. All these are concentrated. Just look at that, ladies and gentlemen. So get yours now at thealexjonesstore.com. It is amazing. They taste great. They're really strong, though. Just let it dissolve in your mouth for better absorption, and it funds their operation. They've also got the same gummies for kids that are tailored for them. So be sure and check this out at thealexjonesstore.com and realize this is a win-win situation for everybody. Because even if you're eating big salads and vegetables all day, a lot of it's caught up in the fiber of it, which is great for your guts, but you don't absorb it all. With these, it's concentrated. You get way higher levels of absorption, especially if you let it dissolve in your mouth, and then it funds our operation against the globalists as we dissolve their new world order. But be sure and check out the adult superfood green gummies and the ones for kids. But quite frankly, ones for kids are great for adults. The ones for adults are great for kids. It's all interchangeable. And while you're on the site, check out all the other amazing items that are there, like the Shilajit. We have it in liquid. We have it in gummies. We have it in pills. The Irish Sea Monster. 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
0: Now that's how you stick it to the globalists. Tastes like pure victory, baby. The

0: From his Central Texas Command Center, deep behind enemy lines, the information war continues. It's Alex Jones.
1: One of the top most accurate futurists and pollsters, Richard Maris of Peebles underscore pundit on X, is our guest. In the time we have left with you, I could ask questions, but also want to have you go wherever you want to go. But just finishing up with where we were going, as you pointed out last time you were on a few weeks ago, Trump had the ultimate in modern history come-from-behind underdog victory. We saw the whole system after him. Even in the establishment polls, he was at 57, 58%. And then we watched all the missteps go down, down, down, down, down. Then all the never-Trumpers swing into action, open Israeli money, billions being spent domestically. Netanyahu admits eight-front war to suppress us. That completely backfires. And then what is the Israeli lobby and the war lobby going to do? It's not just them. The defense contractor's going to do when we lose the House and Senate, probably. House, I think, for sure. And then the Democrats go on an incredible jihad. I mean, probably literally, not just politically. And we'll obviously get the blame for them losing, though we're inconsequential. I just don't know with 60 days left if it's possible to reverse this. Maybe if Trump made every right move, maybe mention the president, what would those moves be? But I think at this point, so much trust has been lost. I don't think the genie can be put back in the bottle. Because even when Trump does good things, and I'm just trying to call balls and strikes, my listeners, and I've been on air 30-something years, and I don't just follow what listeners want, but I listen to them because I respect them. They get enraged at me and just say, we're done, burn it all down. I'm not just quoting your book. Most people I know, including people below age of 50, even some older, they're just done and want to go ahead and just have a revolution. And I don't think they know what that's like quite yet. I'd rather have a cultural revolution of liberty versus globalism. And that usually revolutions don't turn out well, but that is the sentiment I'm getting. Go ahead, sir.
2: Yeah, I mean, I've tried at this point. I've tried to give advice on what to do. I mean, the closer we get to the election, Alex, the bolder the moves need to be. I mean, how bold, guys? I mean, at this point, historically speaking, just from talking to people that we interview for polling, it would have to be very big. First of all, the war has to end. Second of all, you'd have to do big things like remove protections for vaccine injuries for the manufacturers. You'd have to do big, big things that people have been striving for, you know, accountability.
1: People want real revolution. They want real revolution. If they arrested Bill Gates, if they arrested Bill Gates and Hillary Clinton and Barack Obama, they went in a landslide.
2: Yeah, I mean, this is the kind of stuff I'm talking about. I mean, big, big things, the wow moments, going out there and releasing a plan on affordability for housing or healthcare or something, like they're beyond that. Anytime you try to pull something like that at this point, the very first reaction is, what have you been doing for a year and a half? You had all this time to do it. Even the stuff over the SAVE Act, you know, that time has come and passed. It can trend on Twitter every day until November, and Republicans can pound their fists on the table all they want. It's not happening. John Thune's not passing anything. It was one of his biggest mistakes right out of the gate was backing John Thune. He should have went with Rick Scott, who's not perfect, but at least Rick Scott had a better idea about what put together the 24 coalition and what it would have taken to hold it together. And I'm not saying that he's not a part of the foreign policy lobby. He is.
1: But he's not as bad as Thune. Why does Trump why does he almost always bet on the worst establishment person?
2: I think it comes down to, and this is what I was going to say before we went to the break, you know, all the critics and the panickins, and to me, I think it's clear now, but even 6, 8, 12 months ago, I think they were the ones who were really trying to protect the president. I don't think that there are people, many of them, who really think about the president's well-being and what it's going to look like if Democrats take both houses. And by the way, if they were to, God forbid, which is a realistic possibility, defeat Ken Paxton in Texas. I mean, that's the headline that you're showing right there from Thune when we started the first segment. Thune is out there saying we could really lose this. We could lose the whole thing. We could lose the Senate. Now they're begging Donald Trump to come in with their money because they wasted $100 million to protect John Cornyn against Ken Paxton. Had Donald Trump endorsed Ken earlier on in the process, those donors would have been scared out of that primary and they would not have even have spent that $100 million. Now they're being petty. They're being vindictive. They're spending the money in Michigan, which is a long shot because why? Mike Rogers is a warmonger. He's in their club. Ken Paxton is not.
1: You just hit the key. If you look at the races, and I've talked to a lot of experts where the money's being spent, is there.
3: Let me read something to you. Because economic commerce.
1: People taking out Massey. So these vengeurs is going to lose us the whole thing.
2: And what taking out Massey was another issue. I understand people had their problems with Thomas Massey, but this is a game about addition, not subtraction. You don't start cutting arms off of your coalition and legs off of your coalition when you won by 1.5%. You did not win by 8 or 10 points like Barack Obama in 08. You didn't have the luxury of casting off lepers every time they didn't agree with you. This is a game of addition, not subtraction. And let me just issue this warning. I don't know how much time we have, but let me just issue this warning. I'm glad to see the president echo that warning that I've been making for days now. You cannot lose Ken Paxton in Texas. You cannot lose that seat in Texas. I've seen them do this, the donor class and the consultant class. They did this in 2020. They were petty. They were vindictive with David Perdue and Kelly Loeffler. And they went on to lose both of those seats in the runoffs. They have not been able to reclaim a single one in Georgia. Only Donald Trump was able to win that statewide at the federal level.
1: By the way, I have plenty of time, so start over. This is you're issuing, I never heard you say this, you're issuing a warning to the Republicans in the White House. I totally agree. This is like Stalingrad in World War II. We've got to get Ken Paxton, who's a great guy, in regardless. But this is a major optics issue against this communist pervert weirdo. So start over. I agree. This is max. Trump needs, can't Trump direct the RNC to dump money in?
2: This is, they're telling him to dump money. He's saying you dump money. Whoever does it, do it now. I don't really care. Again, give up on the long shots. You couldn't win Michigan in a pro-Republican year. The idea you're going to win it now is ridiculous. They haven't won that seat since 1994, the Republican Revolution. And before that, Alex, you have to go back to 1972. And even when they did win it in 94, they lost it the very next cycle, which George W. Bush got elected in. They lost it in 2000 to a woman we all know now is Debbie Stabenow. They haven't been able to win that seat even with Trump on the ballot.
1: So start over with your warning. We need maximum effort with Ken Paxton, because if he gets shot down, what does that do?
2: Checkmate. Alex, it's checkmate. The morale blow to Republicans from losing Texas in 2024 would carry over till 2020. Democrats would be foaming at the mouth. It would be morale boost on steroids. And I've seen this play out before, where Republicans sleep on a state they think is super red, and then the next cycle it turns into a blue state. It can go in the right conditions for a Democratic candidate. And we are in a bad Republican year right now. If they lose it, they will go all in 28, because they will see checkmate on the board. They will, it's like sharks, you know, smelling the blood in the water, folks. If they get Ken Paxton, they will go hard the way that Biden went hard in Georgia and went hard in Arizona. This is, I feel like it's deja vu all over again. And these consultants, they don't care.
1: Well, for people that don't know, California used to be the reddest state in the union. And then now look at it. We are so close. You've got all these tech billionaires pouring money in. Only Elon is fighting him some. We need Elon to come in, you know, big for Paxton, because you're absolutely right. The Democrats aren't spending record levels of money and doing all they're doing here for a reason. They know, as Texas go, so goes the nation. As Eisenhower first said, this has to be maximum effort. And then there you go. Trump sitting on his hands, saying he's supporting Paxton, but not engorging him with the money. I mean, I bet why don't they spend the amount of money they spent, you know, in a house race in Kentucky on Paxton?
2: Even in North Carolina, look, I'm in North Carolina. I don't want it to go to Roy Cooper. He was my governor. I know he's not this, like, conservative Democrat they paint him out to be. But you have to make decisions and look at the big picture. Yeah, okay. I'm not saying seed it. But again, there are long shots they're throwing a lot of money at. Which one is more important, Alex? Hoping Mike Rogers defeats El Sayed because you called him a socialist, or making sure that you shore up red states you actually have a chance in? And oh, by the way, if you lose, it is checkmate. You cannot win the Electoral College if you cannot keep Texas in your column. They will see it and they will go hard at it. And oh, by the way, thank Marion Maidelson for Tallarico. She's the one who bankrolled him. She made Tallarico. She's not coming in to help Ken Paxton right now. Everyone's, everyone in the...
1: By the way, start Israel over. Tell them about Tallarico. For people that don't know, our little literal... Adelson and her husband said, we wish we weren't in America. We're not really Americans. We're Israelis. They say this in public. I mean, this is literally the foreign government's main... paymaster doing this here domestically. I knew about this, but I haven't talked about it enough. People don't understand. She's behind this literal monster demon.
2: There it is. there it is. She bankrolled his political career when he ran for the state legislature. She's, through other groups, helped in the primary. So, you know, there was this concept that maybe Jasmine Crockett would be a stronger candidate because she just got so much turnout and juiced among, you know, the black vote, and they need that in the midterm to win. Well, as it turns out, Tallarico was far more dangerous because the Hispanic population in Texas is far bigger, and Tallarico spent. Banked her with Hispanics, including Alex. If you look at Starr County, if you look at Hidalgo, if you look at Zapata, these are all areas where you could see Trump making massive gains with Hispanics. And by the way, people at the time thought that they called our polling a mirage at the time. They didn't believe it. It happened. And if you go and look at the primary and where Tallarico performed the best, he performed among those Hispanic precincts and communities where Donald Trump made the most gains. He got in some areas, it's like 80% of Kamala Harris's vote in a Democratic primary. These are small areas, too. So why is that important? We know exactly how many voters are there. He could only have gotten that number of votes if he got Hispanics who just previously voted for Donald Trump to instead cross over and vote.
1: And that's why this flip is so dangerous. And you went over this quickly earlier. People don't know. The Republican Party didn't set up till the abolitionists and then Abraham Lincoln. Before that, it was the Whigs, so our two-party system wanted to go away. The Democrats, the original party. And for those that don't know this, who don't remember it, for the first time ever, when Trump won 2 years ago, he was the guy that presided over the Republicans now in all the polls being the biggest majority party, not the Democrats anymore. And now he has squandered almost all of those gains from the coalition groups that crossed over. He's lost a bunch of his original base, and literally all he has is boomers, love him to death, who've got 5 to 10 years on this planet left. That is such a disaster, and I don't think people understand that. So people need to take it very serious that Texas is on the verge of going blue.
2: Guys, we explain this in a lot, not to shamelessly plug the book, but
1: no,
2: this
1: do
2: is
1: it.
2: What we explain.
1: No, I got the book last week and read it. It's amazing. Burn it down. Tell us about Burn It Down.
2: Yeah, I mean, this is exactly what we're trying to explain to people in the book. And by the way, you just put up the Gallup numbers before. Even the boomers are basically evenly split. You act as if, or not you, but other people, Republicans, they act as if boomers are just this deeply red group. They're not. They're broken up into two different groups. The older group is more Republican. The younger group birthed the managerial professional class in this country, and they are much more Democratic. If you don't win back these younger non-white coalition members that Donald Trump brought into what was, to me, the most impressive coalition any Republicans Beautiful. Put together, you could look at Ronald Reagan and you could say, well, he won more states. Yeah, well, it was a lot whiter back then. Alex, it was easier to do so.
1: Yeah, you no, Trump getting – they tried to demonize him and say he was Hitler. Yeah. He got the biggest votes ever, I guess, other than like Nixon, of non-whites. And so you talk about squandering this. That is such a central point to understand. And now, do you think Trump even understands, because all he cares about is his legacy, I think, how much he's destroyed his legacy?
2: I don't know the answer to that question. I do hope every day that he thinks deeply about it, because he is, and I try not to count him out, because I've just, you know, I'm from originally that part of the country, and I've watched one Trump come back after another. But I think at some point, you know, you have to – it's September 3rd now, Alex. I mean, we've been screaming about this for a year. There's almost no way he couldn't have had a conversation about this with himself. And the people that I think, again, when you get into D.C., you got to make a decision on whether you're going to confront certain people and certain forces. We were just talking about the U.S. Senate. That was, in my mind, a big mistake. I feel like he's a little bit boxed in at this point because he didn't. He needed to do that right off the bat. Just so people at home understand, the biggest obstacle that you have to change is not the Democratic Party. It's the Republican rhino institutions that are entrenched in D.C. The biggest defender of the deep state is the Senate Republican Conference. The biggest pushers are the Russia hoax during Trump's first term were Republican senators and Republican lawmakers. And his decision not to take them on, I feel like, probably cemented this trajectory, because he rode into office in our polling, which was the most accurate national poll nationwide. We actually did approval rating for when he was in office before. So it's interesting. We can compare it now. He rode into office when he won. He was positive, which is something no other president who was a prior president has been able to do, turn an underwater approval rating into a positive one in that short a period of time. And when he was riding high, even outside the honeymoon period, Alex, you were talking about like a plus 15, plus 18 approval. And you could destroy anybody you want if you're a president who just won in an election like that. He chose not to do it. And I think regardless of how it ends up, that's going to have an impact on his legacy, because the way what he said to get this majority, what he said to put together this coalition, you know, people believed it. I mean, that's what it comes down to. You know, Republicans who are still holding on, you know, they're white knuckling, you know, the dream, the 5D chess stuff. I would, you know, just ask them this. Did you expect people not to believe it and not to hold you accountable for it? So it always makes me surprised that people who still rapidly, you know, like vehemently support the president are mad at voters for believing them. Think about that.
1: Exactly. Well, I'll say this in closing, one final question. I'm sure you have a lot of great sources. I know you do. I have a lot of great sources, not as many as I did, but a lot. The majority of people are totally freaked out in the White House. The Pentagon's freaked out. Almost everybody's against the war. But they say nobody listens. Trump only has a small group he listens to, and they're so upset because they're worried about the Democrats, who they should be about. But the average person, boomer, that still supports Trump, and like you said, the boomers are waking up fast. What I think like 10% of their support in the lower group in age has already defected over and is now anti-Israel first. So there's a lot of good things happening there. But it's a day late and a dollar short, because the Democrats are in free fall too. They may get handed the ball and try some Democrat socialist stuff. But when that doesn't deliver right away, that's going to boomerang right around in 2028 if the Republicans can put somebody forward that is populist and means business. So the danger is the Democrats realize that. That's why they're going to go for pure totalitarianism as soon as they get back in control, because they understand it's in the fourth turning and they understand that they're going to lose one way or the other. That's my view. What do you think?
2: Yeah, I would just add to that, that I think a lot of people on the right don't want to come to grips with this. When you're in a fourth turning, it's not like you have a finite amount of time to keep playing the boomerang game, the pendulum swinging game back and forth every couple of years. Democrats have to do nothing but bide their time. That's it. You had to make a move after this election, in the 24 election. You had the ball. You had to make a move with
1: it. But explain this, because when the fourth turning stops, it then goes into the first, which solidifies whatever they choose at that moment.
2: What happened? That's right. So whoever is left holding the ball is going to win here, folks. I mean, so Democrats just appear to understand that better than the right. And I would just ask the right.
1: Yeah, they're the long game players. They're the long game players.
2: They're playing the long game. Right-wing people out there, ask yourselves this. Look back at the last, the post-Obama era and look at all the elections. Yeah, you won some, you lost some, you won a lot. Why do you keep losing? Because Democrats understand what they need to do when they have the ball. And the right plays around and they make excuses and they, go into sycophancy mode and they make excuses and they
1: make behind-the-scene deals with the Democrats for money.
2: They sell out a lot. Let's be real, Alex. Let's call it what it is.
1: Well, I've never defended selling out, but you don't sell out when you're ahead by 1 point in the last 30 seconds. This is at the Super Bowl.
2: North Carolina is a great example. You have the population in and around the Research Triangle, Wake County. It's rising. Democrats squeeze huge margins out of that. The only reason Trump was able to stem the tide of losing a state like North Carolina is because it's not quite like Northern Virginia. It's not that situation. And Trump was able to take counties in eastern North Carolina, for instance, which is a great example, like a Hyde County, Carteret, Craven, and turn them into massive margins. If you lose those massive margins, which he gets by also adding non-whites, non-college non-whites, if you give up any of that coalition and you let any of that bleed out, then Wake County and the rest of it overtakes you. That's why Cooper's right now presently spanking Michael Whatley. This is why Barack Obama was able to take North Carolina from John McCain after George Bush had a similar disaster.
1: Well, this is the last question. You got to go and I got to go. But real fast. I know you like to go off the science of the polling, but you also get futurist trends very well. What happens when the Republicans lose the House and Senate, if they do, which I think is going to happen probably? How does that What does that do to Israel first brainwashing in the White House? Or does Trump reject them or double down in the last few years for looting and just not give a crap?
2: I know some people right now are understating the threat, and they're just starting to roll around to this now, like what it would mean. What would the Democrats do, and how difficult of a life would they make everyone's in the White House? And it's unfortunately just now starting to dawn on a lot of people. I think, well, maybe this is wishful thinking, but I do think at that point, Alex, that he realizes, like, you know, you guys led me into a bad position here. You've boxed me in. I've got these people coming from my scalp, everyone's scalp around me, and he eventually puts them on ice. Maybe that's just a hope. But I do think that's going to happen, because at some point, and this is the last, and I know we're getting close, the Israel First crowd moved as fast as they did because they know their time is up. They had to push as hard as they could right now, because everyone from Tel Aviv to Washington, D.C. knows that people like myself and Mark Mitchell were right about the trajectory when it comes to support for Israel in this country. They have overstepped. The left is reacting to it quicker than the
1: putting
2: right.
1: Putting it lightly, they've destroyed themselves PR-wise.
2: They've ruined themselves. And I mean, we talked a little bit about this the last time I was on. I've read internal government reports. They know it, but their decision was to keep pushing and try to get as much as they could right now while they still had the ability to do it. Well, I don't think Donald Trump's going to react to that very well. Maybe I'm wish casting over here, but I think Trump will come around to it. The problem is, unfortunately, it'll just be too late, Alex.
1: Well, I just get angry hearing all this, because I know it's all true. You can see it on the street, not just in scientific polls like yours. And it's so sad. Trump had everything 2 years ago, and I've never seen such a comeback, and I've never seen it squandered. It's so sad. We just got to keep engaged and keep informing and keep promoting that, you know, communism and socialism and all this isn't the answer. Just because Trump went sideways, you know, doesn't mean the solution is the Bolshevik Revolution 2.0. Richard Barris, thank you so much. Incredible job as usual. But I can find you on X at @peoples_pundit. Where else can they find all the great work you're doing? And your book, Burn It Down.
2: Yeah, Burn It Down is available on Amazon, Books a Million, everywhere. You guys can go check it out on SNS link that's on. There it is right there. And also on Locals. I mean, the best place for the community is on Locals. 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Audiobook will be out soon, by the way. It's not as easy as it sounds doing an audiobook.
1: It's fun to do those. Thank you so much. Richard Barris,
2: all
1: thank
2: the
1: you.
2: Best, brother.
1: Thank you. Thanks. Talk to you soon. Okay. Yeah. I mean, of course, we've been proven right about the Iran war. We've been proven right about all of it. It wasn't hard to make those predictions, okay? I make a lot of predictions that are really hard to make. I made some that nobody else can make. Everybody knows that. I've been so pissed because I know I've done this for a place of wanting justice and security and freedom, and I don't want to blow up the Israelis. I want to blow up the Muslims. I just don't want them in the country. And now everybody got manipulated into this. Israel only thought about one step ahead because of Netanyahu being all this trouble, and it is a disaster for everybody. We're going to go to break and come back with Andrew Mayer, who's upset with me. I've known him a long time. He's an Orthodox Jew, and I made a video game with him. He did a great job. I knew him back from when he was the Don't Taser Me Bro. It's like 18 years ago, whatever it was. That's coming up. I can't spend the whole hour with him because I got to get into Glorious Time and the CIA and Paul Ehrlich, but we'll spend some time with him, and I'm going to continue to, you know, get folks on from the pro-Israel side who I think, you know, at least mean well. Like, they, please don't have Shmuley on, please. Okay, well, I'll have you on then. He's not a representative. Okay, well, don't have that rabbi on. Don't have this guy on. So, you know, I'll have some discussion with you about that because I think it's important to open that up. Please remember, I cannot fund this operation without you. 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
4: Of the,
5: I'm sorry, it's not good enough. Well, he's as good as it's going to get. Well, it's better than a Democrat. It's not good enough. Look at what happened with Trump. War in Iran. No mass deportations. No AI regulation, anti-Semitism police everywhere. Look at what they're doing. Look at how they're empowering these people, bailing these people out, letting Larry Ellison create this company, letting him control TikTok, bringing the Jews back into control of the Ivy League universities. It goes on and on and on, and we got nothing.

0: nothing from it, nothing. And now you think it's going to be different from Vance? What would be the evidence for that? When has he taken a stand even once? Even once in his life? When has he done the courageous thing? When has he done the visionary thing? When has he done the right thing? He's not a leader. He's not the leader. He's a piece of fat, ugly politician. Him. I will never vote for him. And he's worse than Trump. Because the least you could say about Trump is that Trump had the vision and the leadership to do it in 16. He created the movement alone. It was MAGA, America First. It was his big idea. Now, did he execute it? Did he action it? Operationalize it? No. But Trump created this movement against everybody and all odds. It really was him against the world. And he did it. He earned it. Vance and Tucker are not as clever as they think they are. They are bandwagoners. They have never created a movement. They are always behind the eight ball. What is one thing either of them have been right about in their entire lives? One thing. They're not trailblazers. They don't push the envelope. They're not leaders. They're not pioneers. They're not risk takers. They're not visionaries. They are mediocrities. They are bandwagoners. They are usurpers. And they're just riding the coattails of Trump. So obviously, Tucker was a bow tie wearing neoliberal libertarian. Tucker was a neocon that worked for the Weekly Standard. Tucker was doing the Fox and Friends morning show, getting humiliated by Jon Stewart on national TV. What is one thing Tucker was ahead of on anything? Oh, now you're against Israel. Only after literally everybody on earth was. Kanye West was ahead of you on Israel and the Jews when he went on Alex Jones in 2022. You didn't say a word about it until 2023 at least. You didn't lean in until 2025. What have you been right about with anything? You were pro-Trump in 2024. You endorsed him. You were anti-Trump in January 6th in 2021 when he said you hated him and he's a demon. You're against Trump in 2016. And so was Vance. Vance was a never-Trumper. Vance was mourning Obama getting term limited out of office. What have these two jamokes been right about in their entire lives? Nothing.
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0: All right, Andrew Meyer is my guest. I interviewed him however long ago, 15, 18 years ago. I don't remember. He got tased. He said, "Don't tase me, bro." When he was at college, that's the guy. He's a right-wing entrepreneur and former editor-in-chief of We Are Change. I've known Luke like 23 years. He made the Alex Jones video game, and his journalism broke the spirit cooking story nationwide that helped sink the Hillary Clinton campaign and elect President Trump 2016. He is the only public figure currently banned on Twitter, but you can find him at theandrewmeyer.substack.com. And he joins us now. So I would have already had him on the show as a guest, but he sent me a text. I don't remember the exact thing he said, but something like, "Man, you've really, turned into a nasty person, and you really turned on Trump, blah, blah, blah." Obviously over my criticism of Israel and what's going on with Israel. But I 100% stand by everything I've said. The leadership of Israel is out of control, absolutely trying to control our domestic policy and just sending us over the edge of a cliff. And that's why I respect Andrew, because I know, he helped expose the whole 9/11 thing. He helped expose all the neocon wars. He made a video game, did a good job on that. I wouldn't say we're like best buddies or go on vacation together, but I've talked to him a lot on the phone and hung out with him a few times and followed his work. So I thought, well, let's get him on, since he thinks I'm so bad with all the stuff that's going on, because, for me, I 100% know that for everything I'm looking at, I'm doing the right thing. And I understand a lot of people, believe Israel's an existential threat and all the rest of this stuff's going on. And so then you got the media coming in and the neocons, all this Israeli money demonizing people. But we've been proven right about the Iran war being wrong. I don't follow a lot of what Andrew does, so I'll be honest with you. I might talk to him 3 or 4 times a year. We're making the video game maybe every week for a while. So I don't know even all his views on everything. Maybe he can tell us his views on things. I just know I think of him as a friend and a guy I've worked with some and who's had a lot of integrity in the past. And so maybe he can tell us what his views are, because quite frankly, I haven't had time to follow really what his views are. I just wanted to say, hey, well, let's get him on since he says I'm a bad person. So Andrew, good to have you on with us.
1: Thank you, Alex. Yeah, I didn't say that you're a bad guy because of what you said about Israel. I sent you a text message telling you to repent because you shared a video of Erica Kirk with demonic imagery all around her. That's pretty sick to me. She's a widow grieving. Charlie Kirk was shot heinously, assassinated. And to share imagery of her with demonic stuff all around her, that's indefensible to me. I don't understand it. I've always felt
0: like that shows I should have called you. I'm just a little busy like you are. I see some of your jokes. So I didn't understand even when what you sent. I like post stuff as jokes all the time. I joke about myself. I think I vaguely remember it was the video a few weeks ago where it's like they're having some meeting or something and they're demons.
1: Yeah, I don't get the joke. What's the joke? Erica Kirk is a demon? That's pretty sick. Like, Erica Kirk is a grieving widow. You can disagree with her about how she's running TPUSA, I guess, but to say that she's like demonic, why?
0: Because okay, well, this is a big understanding. I should have called you and got my Israeli talking orders anyways before I'm joking. So I misunderstood all this, but I do respect your view on all the stuff. Did so much great work at We Are Change, and I'm sorry I'm so busy. I'm following a lot of what you're doing. I totally misunderstood. I just said, hey, get him on too, and they finally got you on. So yeah, I don't think Erica Kirk killed Charlie. People get mad when I say I think there is a cover-up because we know Cash Patel ordered one. At the same time, I've been critical of Candace. People get confused by that. But now I get your point. Okay, and I can see how someone could say that was callous or whatever to put out that joke video. But I guess sometimes I'm a little tone deaf. So I would say good point there.
1: Thanks. But, I know you're not a Jew. It's almost Rosh Hashanah. It's a good time to repent before you're judged. And attacking a widow is really, really bad. So I, as a friend, I really hope that you repent.
0: Well, Andrew, weren't we all made by God at the end of the day? So.
1: Yeah, but if God told us not to be kind to widows, you don't attack a widow. I think that's pretty easy not to do something like that.
0: Well, I could pull up the text. And quite frankly, I haven't pulled it up since I read it. I was just kind of yelling, not meanly, but like, I said to get him on weeks ago, so I kind of forgot what the issue was. I thought it was about Israel. Maybe I thought that because you said, and I betrayed Trump. Didn't you say that in the text?
1: I'll tell you this. I think that what you're doing, we're in a war against the Third World BRICS Alliance that wants to destroy America. you're having on communist Chinese agents like that Professor Zhang, whatever his name is. That guy wants to destroy America. You had on Dugin, who openly is saying that he's cheering for the downfall of the West. That's anti-America. That's treasonous. Like, these people want to destroy America, and you're
0: helping. Well, I had a bunch of anti-Jew people mad that I had Adam King on yesterday. So are we not supposed to interview all sorts of people?
1: You can interview whoever you want, but I think forwarding their talking points as if they have something legitimate to say is crazy. Like, Professor Zhang, is he talking about the fact that China sent us a bioweapon to destroy all of our crops? They've been caught at the border multiple times with these funguses to destroy our crops. Is he talking about that? No. He's forwarding a KGB op from the 70s, Operation SIG, to try and divide and conquer America. Oh, let's focus on Israel, not on China just trying to destroy our crops.

0: Totally wrong. I had Harrison Smith on my show a couple months ago before he totally lost his mind. He told me Trump was not interested in the oil in Iran. And then Trump said a couple of days later publicly, yeah, I think we're going to take the oil from Iran. So Harrison Smith, who's basically identical to Rachel Maddow at this point and a sick guy, it's just wrong to say, oh, Trump didn't do this for the oil. He also said Trump is evil for going into Venezuela and taking their dictator that killed all of their political dissenters and taking their oil. The Venezuelans are thrilled that with what Trump is doing, but Harrison Smith somehow finds common cause with the communists and says that we're bad. So,
1: well, why don't we do this? Why don't we have you come to Austin and then I will, and I would actually do it fairly, moderate a debate between you and Harrison Smith.
0: I mean, I don't want to be that close to a demonic aura, but I'll debate Harrison. You can set it up. I'll do it just like this. I don't think that you're demonic, Alex. I think that what you're doing is wrong. I think that you need to repent. I think Harrison Smith literally has, like, demonic energy. And the guy is just sick. He said that Junior, this Muslim account on Twitter, which said Christianity is evil, the guy got demonetized for lying so much, just the biggest liar on all of Twitter. And Harrison Smith said that Junior was useful and honest. That's what Harrison Smith said. And then he said that I wanted to ban him. No, I was saying it's fine to not give money to a Muslim that wants to destroy America. I don't see the problem with not giving him money for telling lies. And then Harrison lied and said I tried to get him banned or that I wanted him banned. Flat out lie from Harrison, and I'm banned on Twitter.
1: Okay, well, Harrison comes on at the War Room Live. Let him speak for himself, and hopefully he'll have you on the show. But here's the problem. I do see some of your clips because I saw you before at We Are Change and big geopolitical stuff. You tend to talk about kind of this Twitter space stuff. We're on a bunch of radio stations. Some people get all this, but it's more about beefs and fights. Now you're getting into petrodollar and China, okay, but now that's actually strengthening the China and the BRICS. It's actually hurting the dollar. Look at the bond market right now, which is what I said 190 days before on the eve of this. I said I'd love to send the mullahs to the Phantom Zone. It's not going to work. And then I had Adam King. I was like, no, it is going to work. It is going to work. And it's not working, Andrew.
0: Totally wrong. The dollar had its strongest month in years right after Trump started up the war in Iran. And we're also not talking about the fact that the whole Chinese plan, the Chinese century, they're going to destroy the dollar. They're going to economically destroy us. And I'm not one of these people that hates on J.D. Vance. The one thing that he said that concerns me is when he said that he wants the dollar to lose world reserve currency status. That would cause a depression in the United States. That'd be terrible.
1: By the way, stop for just a second. He said it 2 weeks ago. I meant to play it. It's only 45 seconds long. Type in J.D. Vance says the dollar world reserve currency has been bad for America. But if you watch the full clip, that's like 5 minutes long. It's nuanced. He said it's allowed our banks and our government to borrow too much and has made us rely on that instead of rugged individualism and innovation that made us great. So he wasn't even saying, I think, get rid of it. I was thinking he was saying it can't be a crutch.
0: I don't care what his ultimate point was. Saying we should lose world reserve currency status is maybe the worst idea I've ever heard. It would cause a depression in America. It's indefensible, and I want to hear him repudiate that. And I'm not one of these people that's like Team Rubio. I'm not in love with Marco Rubio, but I think that what Vance said is very, very harmful to America. He should repudiate that statement. And whoever Trump picks in 2028, that's who I'm voting for. I'm not like Nick Fuentes, who you just played his disgusting floppy segment that just there. The flamboyant homosexual Nick Fuentes says that we need to vote Democrat every other week. The number one complaint of these people that are backstabbing Republicans, backstabbing the right, oh, Trump's not deporting people fast enough. What do you think would happen if you have a Democrat president opening the border again for millions more illegals to come through? Your number one complaint is that we didn't deport enough people, but you want a Democrat to win to open the border back up? That's completely retarded. Nick Fuentes is a retarded homosexual.
1: Ted Cruz is testing the waters for 2028 run and taking swipes at J.D. Vance. I played the clip because Nick has been upset with me, not in that clip, but others. When people ask, who would you support out of the field? I'm like, well, there's someone new. I would support them. But clearly, Ted Cruz and Marco Rubio are dyed-in-the-wool neocons, even separate from, you know, Israel behavior. And so if I was asked, will you vote for Mike Huckabee?

0: or J.D. Vance, I would. But I sat out McCain, Obama, because they were both equally evil. I probably should have gone for McCain, though, because he'd been less effective at evil. Now, but see, that gets into lesser two evil. My brain doesn't work that way, though it knows how. So, but Andrew, let's get back. Andrew Mayer here with us. You can find him at theandrewmayer.substack.com. Are you still banned on X?
1: Yeah, still banned. You know, I had communists reporting. You talk about those Twitter spaces that I do. Yeah, that stuff affects a lot of people's minds. There's an open communist named Sarah Bills, literally a traitor to America, drummed out of the army. She was on Ron Paul's channel for 2 hours a couple of months ago because the communist that now runs his institute, Daniel McAdams, also looks like Rachel Maddow. Daniel McAdams had on an open communist for 2 hours to discuss her ideas. It's insane to me that this communism is getting mainlined through libertarians. I thought libertarians were against communism, and yet communism is getting mainlined through idiots like Clint Russell and Dave Smith and Ron Paul Institute, Daniel McAdams. So it's very disturbing.
0: See, you're kind of still, and I'm not saying it's bad what you're saying or even disagreeing with you. I'm just, you're kind of talking about little wars going on. Give us the big picture geopolitically then, according to you, Andrew. Where are we? What should Americans do?
1: Alex Jones, Americans should trust Donald Trump, who in the first week of his administration got billions of dollars in investments for factories in America. The big problem that we have, the American jobs, they went to China and manufacturing, and they went to India and all these white-collar jobs, and now we're bringing the Indians here. We have a true demographic replacement problem. Donald Trump canceled all visa appointments worldwide. That's not something a Democrat would ever do. You don't hear people like Nick Fuentes or even yourself talking about how great that is for America. Hey, all these H-1B's applications, they're canceled. They're not coming here. All right, Trump is helping Americans. Oh, all these white-collar jobs that we're going to give away to India, not anymore. All these blue-collar jobs going to China. Suddenly there's Johnson & Johnson and Toyota and NVIDIA building factories in America. This is good for America. And the Chinese propaganda, oh, the data centers, they're so bad for America. Do you want an industrial America or not? Like, getting rid of data centers, that only helps China. That's why they're literally paying people to say how bad it is. All right? I wish I was getting paid by the data center people to say this, but the Patriot path is lonely. It doesn't pay that great. You know, I wish I was getting paid to do this right now. I'm sure people will say, this is propaganda. I'm a propagandist. And you've been telling Tim Pool, he's Israeli propaganda, by the way. The only country I know that was paying Tim Pool was Russia. You know, I got this little hat, this Tenet Media hat, when I went to AmFest a couple years ago. And there's your little backwards E. You know, it's a little Russian letter, basically. Tim Pool's Tenet Media that he was paid for by Russia, not by Israel. I'm not saying that because I want to defend Israel. I'm saying it because I care about the psyops against America, and it's coming from Russia, China, and the Muslims.
0: So what is your argument about the Israel lobby that I know you were critical of back with the previous wars? You do have the NDAA. I can read it. It does say merge the stuff. It's not just some weapons deal. You do have all these congressmen that are like, yeah, if you're not for Israel or the war, we're going to get rid of you. And I wouldn't like any foreign government, and I do criticize China and all these other groups and Trump and his airplane guitar and all that. But I do notice I get massive attacks when I bring up the Israel thing. I also get massive attacks bringing up the Muslim thing. I just try to bring up all these different competing factions. But, I mean, Netanyahu is facing in prison. And I know the whole Rothschild arm, at least on the surface, is ones behind it because he wants judicial reform. And I try to make heads or tails out of it. I just know this. Israel has the worst approval rating ever. And, you know, those actions we've seen over there are not going well. And then this war didn't end overnight like we were told it would, as I predicted. I mean, where do you stand on Israeli influence in the United States? Because you talk about China, talk about everybody else, and all the people that only talk about Israel, they're mad that I do cover other major power blocks and real things. They say none of that exists, only Israel, and then Israel only does bad things. I don't believe that, but Israel has really, in the last year and a half, really, you know, put on the afterburners here and is pretty much trying to secure their foreign policy by controlling domestic policy.
1: Israel is a vassal state of the United States. They do what we tell them to do. President Trump famously last year told Netanyahu to turn his jets around. Netanyahu had jets in the air. Trump told him, turn it around. and Netanyahu did, he answers to Trump, not the other way around. And the hyper-focus on Israel is literally a KGB psyop continued called Operation SIG. People know that this is going on. The hyper-focusing is to divide and conquer the right and open up a lane for the left. The left is super divided right now to the point that people like Bill Maher are talking about voting Republican because they have sickos like Abdul El-Sayed running for Congress. He's an open supporter of terrorism. Got this guy Hassan Piker that said America deserved 9/11 running around with him. So he's an open supporter of terrorism. The left is divided, but we have this psyop. Oh, the right is so divided. Homosexual Brandon Straka says there's a giant divide in the right. No, James Fishback only got 10%. They're not divided. The left is divided. This psyop to try and divide and conquer America through the right is for the benefit of the left. It's a KGB psyop being pushed by our enemies because when the left is in charge, they do well. All right. There were no tariffs on China put there by Biden. The tariffs are put by President Trump. All of the stuff to help America's economy, to get American jobs back, to have Americans doing well, only comes from President Trump and the right. The left would destroy your family, impoverish you, cut your child's genitals off and say that they're the other gender. They're insane. Candace Owens, who was going off on how bad Erica Kirk is for some insane reason, when that was proven false, the tranny leftist Tyler Robinson admitted it. Yeah, he did it. His own parents turned him in. Candace moves on and starts talking about how Lindsay Clancy's not guilty after admitting to strangling her own children. This stuff is demonic. It's sick. There's nothing good from America out of this podcast-a-stand slop. And I'm truly disappointed in you for going along with it. I saw you as an American hero for so many years. I don't know what you're doing going with all this crap, Alex.
0: Well, excuse me, Andrew, but just moving back for a minute. Candace is saying that Clancy is innocent?
1: Candace Owens publicly stated Lindsay Clancy is obviously not guilty. Lindsay Clancy admitted to strangling her own children, and Candace Owens has her wine mom sycophants out there, like the women in the pink shirts saying, oh, Lindsay, you know, love for Lindsay who strangled her own kids.
0: I've known you a long time, Andrew. I don't think you're a liar. I don't think you're possessed, like you're using me. You're a little delusional sometimes, but
1: look it up. I didn't make up a thing.
0: No, I'm not denying you. I can't keep track of everything. What should I search to find this? Candace Owens thinks that Clancy.
1: Candace Owens publicly stated Lindsay Clancy obviously not guilty. She blames the pharmaceuticals. She blames whatever. It's not Lindsay Clancy's fault. Candace Owens said that.
0: Oh, okay, she's not saying that she didn't do it. She's saying it's the drugs.
1: She's saying she's not guilty. Do you think she's guilty, this woman that strangled her own kids, Alex?
0: Well, that's a stupid question. I mean, she admits she did, and it's completely obvious, and it happened. But the drug inserts do contribute to mentally ill people to trigger them. So I'm not saying she shouldn't go to prison, but the drugs do say they can cause you to commit mass murder, delusions, but that would mean you're innocent. That would mean that was a contributive thing, and we should curtail those drugs.
1: I just have to say the.
0: Well, that just shows you don't watch my show on a regular basis, which is fine, because I've been saying she's admittedly guilty. But just hold on for a minute.
1: I know that you don't think that woman is innocent. My point is that what Candace is doing is obviously evil, just like what she's doing with Erica Kirk. I don't like you going along, putting up Erica Kirk with demonic imagery, just like the stuff Candace Owens is saying. You should be standing against this. Jack Posobiec, who I also considered a friend for a long time, I don't know what he's doing, not calling out Candace Owens. What she's doing is pure evil. Pure evil.
0: Well, she just said she was in a psychosis, so she's saying innocent by way of insanity, which you could argue that. I'm not defending Candace. Look, here's what happened with the Candace thing. People take clips out of context. Obviously, the Egyptian planes and the Fort Ritchie things, you know, not accurate. We found out the Mitch Snow guys that have certified fraud. I got attacked by our servants. I got really pissed. Went after her some. And then I just knew so much from behind the scenes that they were killed, any trannies being involved, the FBI did. They shut that down. They shut down any foreign involvement. Joe Kent says it wasn't Israel. It was just pings out of Europe, but we can't get into it. The media spun that and said that he was saying that. And I was just like, we know there's a cover-up. And then so people want to then say that I'm saying it's Israel. I'm simply saying we know there's a cover-up of something. Why would Cash Patel not go after the 10 trans supporters that said he'll be dead tomorrow and that brag, see, we told you?
1: I say, you brought up Joe Kent. Joe Kent is now a paid writer for the Quincy Institute. They're funded by George Soros in the Iran lobby. So, Alex, you know, you used to go after people like Chunk Yogurt and George Soros, And it's you're saying the same thing so many times as Cenk Uygur these days, and Joe Kent is being paid by George Soros, and you're talking about him like he's just a
0: well, I haven't seen that, but I'll look it up. My point is, I'm not paid by George Soros, and I think this war is a mistake. And you said, oh, the dollar was good 185 days ago. It ain't now. Yeah, when they thought we were going to win, it was. Yeah, if it had worked, it had worked. My thing is, it ain't going to work. See how you change the subject? Because I'm being nice here, Andrew.
1: I think the dollar would absolutely be destroyed if not for Trump taking control. It's the petrodollar. It runs on oil. We've secured that oil runs through America. China had to send their ships to us to buy oil. They were sending it to the Strait of Hormuz before.
0: Where's the dollar right now, Andrew? Where's the bonds right now? We'll be right back.
1: It's not crashed like
2: this. Jones is off the air.
3: There's a lot of noise right now.
0: Taking me off the air. It is beyond essential that you continue to spread the word about the broadcast.
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5: We have to fight for our sovereignty. We have to fight to protect, again, what God gave us, which, I mean, our health is one of the biggest things. We're all at this point middle-aged. We're trying to have families. And I think with the transhumanist agenda, there is a little bit of a psyop afoot.
0: Well, I've said that. But the other day when I had you guys coming on, I said, we're doing something about what we can take control of. Mm. And then the last few years, Joe Rogan, one time at dinner, goes, about 3 years ago, you're fat. Your own enemy. He does that to guests. He's like Theo Von, too. Get off that Prozac, you idiot. And people were mad at him. That's tough love Joe does. And he's there with Sean Johnson, the Navy SEAL guy that I'd known for years, wasn't really friends. Sean goes, fine, I'll train you. I'll meet you every morning. And I said, all right, let's do it. And then I lost like 70 pounds, and I kind of halfway cut back and gained back 10. But now I'm back where I was. I'm going to go even lower. But the whole point is that Joe goes, you know, you're your own worst enemy. You think the global's going to kill you. You're killing yourself. And so that's where Masterpiece comes in. That's where doing all this comes in. I mean, this is real, folks. Methylene blue works. Bovine colostrum works. GetMasterpiece.com. The Masterpiece is unbelievable.
6: We are at a crossroads with the survival of the human species. And the people that have all the resources and all have spelled that out very clearly to us. And the things that they are putting inside of our body to complete that mission. You got to get out. The fact of the matter is, zeolite, which is one of the main ingredients of Masterpiece, has been proven in all ways to remove every toxin that it's looked at grabbing. It performs. That's why it's called the Master Binder.
0: But yours is different.
6: It's completely different.
0: Because it doesn't just pull stuff. It brings in the key sea minerals.
6: Yes, absolutely. So any way that you would actually test Masterpiece out, which would be like its pH, its molecular composition, its molecular ratio, if it's isotonic and whatnot, it is identical to blood plasma. You're talking about marine plasma, sea plasma, minerals. It is the same molecular composition as your blood profile. And so why does that matter? Blood is life. When you are grabbing the problem with our bodies, with the toxins in there, which is disrupting how our bodies perform on every level, it's literally made our bodies mineral deficient. Toxins take the place of minerals. So when the Masterpiece is carrying in minerals, when it takes a toxin, it's giving the perfect minerals right there at that time. That's why everyone that looks at the testing, whether it's our hair tissue mineral analysis practitioners, our blood testers, which we've done 3 different independent third-party labs doing different blood testing, they've never seen results like
0: this. Yeah, so regular zeolite just pulls out bad stuff. It doesn't replace it. This is zeolite with a good thing, pulls out bad, it goes bloop, good.
6: Yeah, yeah. Our bodies are magical if you get the poisons out.
7: Reality starts here. AlexJonesLive.com. 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
0: So without ever reading a book about talk radio, I got into it. But later I read about it some and read some of Limbaugh's books. He's like, you got to know what you're talking about. You got to be decisive. And even if you don't know what you're talking about, say you do. Well, when I don't know what I'm talking about, I'll say I do. And I'm always very honest with the audience. Yeah, about 95% of the time, I'm just covering some news item, finding out what really happened, having sources, analyzing it. What do you think? But then I speculate. When I'm speculating, I tell you I'm speculating. And when you pull back and look at all of this, I know there's a lot of foreign money involved from all different angles and a lot of different special interests and things happening because we're the big, powerful empire. So we're kind of ground central in the court of the Sun King. There were the courtiers. If you haven't studied that, you should. But I know this. I didn't get emotional when Trump called me low IQ and fried, and when the Israel lobby called me a traitor and a piece of crap and a Nazi and everything else. I understood that was just nasty talking points. But you do that to the average people, and they're not just going to get pissed off at you. They're going to say, well, in a black and white world, you're black because you're calling me bad. I'm white. I'm with Hitler. And that shows how polarized and how the average Westerner is sick of hearing their Hitler all day, that people are actually going with that. Like, what is the most radical thing they can do with the Overton window? I legitimately can think second, third, fourth, fifth order out and the situation Israel's in. And you can argue for Israel with people around and what they're doing. But then the domestic stuff, the arrogance, and I wouldn't say Andrew Mayer is arrogant. But I would say he's the exception when it comes from a lot of the pro-Israel lobby. And there's plenty of arrogance to go around. The left and Mondami and AOC, I mean, I guess they might have actually more arrogance. So maybe the Jews are second to the left and the communists for the arrogance factor. My issue is that you could have all these arguments that claim all these things. But Israel is trying to drive the train, even if the U.S. is letting Israel act like they drive the train, which to a certain extent there's a bunch of elements that do want that. And when I come out and say, oh, it's about the IMEC corridor, it's about oil, it's about the dollar.
11: Book of Revelation.
0: Because since I first got on the air talking about the New World Order and the Federal Reserve, they would try to beat me over the head and, you know, show up at the studio and say, you work for the Jews. If you don't do what we say, come to our Hitler meeting. And then I get the whole Jewish lobby trying to beat me over the head, and 39 states pass laws that if you boycott Israel, you can't have a government contract. That's wrong. And I got all these videos I haven't gotten to today of people handing out anti-Israel literature. And I've read the literature. I don't agree with part of it, but it doesn't matter. It's their right to do it. That pisses me off. So I know Israel's got power. And I know that, you know, that Israel, by invoking and carrying out policies that will create pressure on Jews, and there's real pressure out there without them doing it, that will cause people to go back to Israel. And I'm aware of those projects, and I'm aware of the British, you know, intelligence helping found Israel, and then Mossad and others staging terror attacks on Jewish groups to get them to go to Israel. And I can just see the whole mess. And, you know, in the past, I'd call balls and strikes. I'd say, our government did a false flag. The British did it. You know, Operation Gladio, and now Israel knew about the liberty and was involved. And then I go, by the way, LBJ had the plan and to go to war with Egypt and the Russians. And then I'm like, the Nazis are like, you're covering up for the Jews. It was all them. LBJ didn't know. I talked to the son of the admiral. I talked to people that ran the secret commissions that looked at it. It all came out. So to me, my job is very easy. Just learning the truth is hard enough. Trying to politically decide what I'm going to say is impossible, and I'm not going to think about the repercussions of it because just getting the truth or close to it is hard enough. So everybody always tries to ascribe who's he paid for, why did he say this, why did he say that. I get the best information I can, and then I report on that information. And I try to have on as many guests as I can to do that. And I think I respect people thinking they're going to want to know what I and my guests are really thinking. And Andrew Meyer, I have dyslexia, so I always flip the names of anybody like that. It's on disrespect on purpose. I know it's Andrew Meyer. I am trying to understand your worldview, where you see this going, what you think about what's happening with Israel. I had Adam King on yesterday. He goes, oh, I love Ben Gavir going, here's our crocodile pit, and here's our death chamber, and here's my AI video. We're going to feed the Palestinians into it. And, you know, just Smotrich. And you know, this is ideal to have the U.S. fighting our war. And we're going to burn all of Lebanon, says Gavir. And even if you're going to do that, the PR of saying it is you can look at this, and it's just a disaster. So I never wanted the center of political discourse, I'll give you the floor, don't worry, to be this monopolar world where everything circles around Jews and the whole world concept is about Jews. But in a whole world of the fourth turning and people losing credibility in the system, now, congratulations, for whatever reason, in God's plan, the one thing that is now coalescing is in and around Jews, and then I see the leadership of Israel, like on purpose, perfectly playing the part to play into that. What do you say to that?
1: Yeah, you asked me what's my worldview, where am I coming from? The whole don't tase me, bro thing, when I was asking John Kerry all my questions, why didn't he contest a stolen election? One of the things I asked him was, why didn't you impeach Bush before he can invade Iran? I'm not a neocon. I'm not a war hawk. Neither is President Trump. There are no boots on the ground in Iran right now. You know, a lot of people predicted there would be. Maybe you did. I don't know. You can tell me, Alex. But a lot of people, I know you've been talking about World War III or World War IV. There is no World War III. There is no World War IV. It's not going to happen. What's happening in Iran is not about Israel. It's about America. That's why I believe President Trump is doing it. He's talked about the oil over and over and over again. And China, they had to take their ships. Again, instead of being in the Strait of Hormuz, they had to go to Texas. They had to pick up oil in Texas. All right. We're absolutely disrupting the managed decline of America that the globalists wanted to sink us and to prop up this China, Russia, BRICS, multipolar world. And you asked me, your producer asked me before I came on, hey, what do you want to talk about today? Israel wasn't in the subject. The first thing I put is the Indians.

0: I want to talk about the Indian invasion of America.
1: Yeah, let's talk about that, because I misunderstood your message, and I should have called you. It was about the Charlie Kirk's wife, Erica Kirk thing, so I respect that. Here's the talking points you sent that I just didn't think to look at. The crew had given me them since you mentioned I remembered them. Thanks. Indian invasion of America and foreign influence. Let's do an overhead shot of this. Working to divide and conquer America, the Red-Green Alliance, which I tried to get Naomi Wolf on about. She just wanted to obsess on me being anti-Israel all day. So I respect the fact that you're wanting to get onto some topics I'm concerned about, because I will cover Israel, but it has become like, not Israel itself, but the whole discussion, a black hole that everything is sucked into. So let's, I'm glad you sent me this. Let's talk about these two big topics.
0: Yeah, if I were part of the Israeli lobby, I think they're pretty good friends with India. I don't like the fact that American CEOs are getting replaced by Indians, like the IBM CEO Arvind Krishna, that then hired a bunch of Indians. IBM stock crashed. Their product is crashed now. You know, quality of services and products is going down. Maybe by flooding all these companies with a bunch of Indians, running the place, hiring Indians, taking American jobs. They're a third world slave labor, essentially. And it's horrific that this is being allowed. Greg Abbott in Texas, he's a big friend of the Indians. These people are trying to demographically replace us, destroy the middle class in America. It's a big part of this BRICS alliance that wants to hurt America. You know, for people that don't know, BRICS is Brazil when they're run by the commies like they are right now. Russia, always been communist. Raylan Stark, thank you for tipping me off to that. India, these people want to demographically replace us, put Indian CEOs all over America, replace the American workforce with Indians. The big problem, China, that wants to destroy our currency, that wants to make sure we don't have manufacturing. These people are...
1: Oh, well, now you're talking. Now you're talking. I'm moving the next guest to next week, so we can go a little bit the next hour, because now, here's my deal. I don't hate Jews. I don't hate Chinese. I don't hate anybody. I don't hate Mexicans. I hate it when they're weaponized. But you're right. People don't know, upwards of 85% of all of the special skilled visas, and most of them are fake with not real degrees, come from India. And then upwards of 80% of those, so we're talking about like 65% total, of all visas in the U.S. of skilled workers are from one province in India. They don't even let other Indians into it. It's totally tribal. And so we think Jews are tribal. There's a whole bunch of different Jewish groups, you know, fight with each other more than anybody, just like the Muslims do. This is totally unified. One region is almost 70% of all the Indians here, and it's confirmed. They come in, and then they only hire Indians. They don't hire white women, black women, Asians, Mexicans. And they bring in only their people. They stack them up. Then they make them pay off, make payoffs to the higher-ups. They make the Somalis and the Muslims with the theft. And all these groups look tame in comparison. And I'm not saying it's all the Indians, but there's 1.5 billion of them. They're the most people in the world, and we are bringing in their mafia. So, absolutely. But then people that are obsessed with it, they'll say, "Well, why is Israel so allied with India? Why is Israel allied? Why is India allied with Israel?" So let's bring that up. But we'll go into the next hour. Now you're hitting on stuff that's important. Let's talk about this. Then we'll do regular.
0: How do you take me talking about India and immediately tie that to Israel? The problem with India,
1: Andrew,
0: you're not listening.
1: What I do is anticipate. You said up front, if I was this Israeli operative, talking about you, you would not be criticizing India. You
2: with
1: your statement, see, not part of some 40. Israel lobby. There's not just one, and any group is a bunch.
2: It says, but the rest of
1: you brought up front, if I was this Israeli operative, I wouldn't be criticizing India. If I was this Israeli operative, I wouldn't be criticizing India. I said, before we address India and have as much time as you want, we'll go to the next hour. I'm going to shut up.
2: Did not repent of the world.
1: I'm going to shut up here. Give me the floor on India. Well, I mean, they actually eat the crap out of the cow's butt. I'm not trying to be mean to them. I'm just saying that's not a superior culture. I'm not adopting that. Sorry. I got my culture. That's it. It's the West. I believe in everybody. I believe in meritocracy. I love everybody. You know, I love Jimi Hendrix. He's black. Great music. And all these great Jews. Great music. Great science. A lot of Jews I love. I love people of all groups. A lot of black people I love. Some, you know, hate me, attack me. I don't like them. My point is that you addressed that up front. You said if I was Israeli operative, I wouldn't be bashing on the Indian invasion. And I wanted you to address that first, then. What were you talking about? Then get into the literal Indian particular sect or tribe takeover. Because they don't hire the other Indians either. It's this one group, and people need to know about this. Go ahead.
0: thank you for making it especially clear I'm not part of some lobby. And the reason I talk about the Indians so much, I have given my life to protecting America. Like, since I was 21, I've been in the front lines of a propaganda war, the info war. I've been on the front lines trying to protect America from foreign invaders, domestic subversion, people that want to destroy this country. And this, I mean, you're looking at the pictures of this stuff. These people, you can listen to them talk on X all the time. They look down on Americans. They see Americans as the lower caste, essentially. They think that they're the superior people. They think that they're going to take us over.
1: Well, explain, that's the culture. We think of apartheid. They've got, like, what is it, four castes, the Brahmin on down. Nothing against Indians in general. They need a reformation. But
2: that they should not worship demons.
1: Below the caste. So, you know, the Nazis had their subhuman thing. The Indians
2: have gold, silver, and
0: people bread. Have no idea. You know, Americans are good people, good-natured people. They see everything as, like, normal. People have a good heart. Everybody's the same. So this is not the culture in India. They have something called Izzet. It's literally honorable for them to try and scam you. It's honorable for them to try and scam you. It's called Izzet. These people are literally polluting rivers all over Texas. They're dumping garbage into the rivers, doing pagan rituals. There is nothing I can think of more anti-American or harmful to America than bringing in hundreds of thousands, millions of Indians to take jobs from Americans, destroy the middle class, impoverish Americans, bring in a foreign culture that remits all of their money to India. They're not trying to build America. They're sucking the wealth out of America, sending it to India, looking down on us. They have a foreign culture, a pagan culture that values stealing and scamming. These people are not American. That's not to say that there's not some Indian that has done a good job as an American, but these people, absolutely, it's like the unwashed masses, unvetted, have no business in this country. If we had any standards at all, they would not be allowed here. And thank God for President Trump. All visa appointments worldwide were just canceled a few days ago. He is turning back the hordes that would turn this country into a third world favela. This is the number one issue. The only issue that should matter to all Americans, above anything else, is immigration. And Nick Fuentes, you were playing his floppy greatest hits earlier, that weirdo homosexual, he said the other day immigration's not a big issue in America. Yes, it is. If you have Americans demographically replaced by Indians and Muslims and people that don't believe in God, people that don't believe in, you know, doing things the right way, they believe in scamming you, you're not going to have America anymore. You're going to have India. You're going to have Pakistan. You're going to have a third world nation living inside of America, because America is not magic soil. It's not magic dirt. It's the people. We've been letting in all these unwashed masses, making them the CEOs of some of the most important corporations in the world, in America, and they're destroying the companies, destroying America. This stuff has to be stood against. Palmer Luckey, American patriot, is going against Paul Graham, one of these disgusting Silicon Valley elites that doesn't think Americans deserve jobs and thinks that all these Indians, yeah, let me have Y Combinator run by an Indian that looks down on Americans and calls it flyover culture, flyover country. It's like it's a bad thing to not be a liberal elitist on the coast. You know, these Indians are destroying the country, and it's a big problem. That's what I wanted to come talk to you about. But I also, you know, I had to say all the stuff about as a friend, I hope you do sharing a video of Erica Kirk with demonic imagery all around. That's bad for you. I want you to repent as your friend. I don't think that's good for your soul. And I actually care about you like I care about America. I want things
1: okay,
0: to go
1: Andrew,
0: well.
1: Okay, you're
0: this
1: going
0: country.
1: Back to the guilt thing. And
0: it's not guilt.
1: Listen, I thought it was a really funny video. And I've said that I don't think she killed Charlie Kirk. And so I play self-deprecating things about myself all the time. And so, I sat there and I told the highest levels of TPUSA, don't be out there in black pants with fireworks shooting off week after he's dead. So much of what they did to themselves. It can't even be blamed on Candace Owens. I don't think that they killed Charlie Kirk. I do have official questions about the story, and I think it's fair to ask the questions, but you're just kind of going back to talking points there on that. I want you to answer the question that you deflected on a few minutes ago, then we'll continue on with the Red Green Alliance that Naomi Wolf just flipped out and won't even get into. She comes on about that and just constantly, the war is wonderful, Oh, my God, you don't care Hamas raped woman. Oh, my God, I was raped. Oh, my God, you don't care about rape. Now, what you're doing is 1/100th as bad as she did. Bring up, you know, the Erica Kirk thing. I think you legitimately think that's an issue, but just please. Okay, I already said, okay, I can see how that was distasteful from your perspective. I almost didn't hit the button on it. It was so funny, I wanted to put it out. Because I just take, you're a public figure, what do you expect? Now, because I guess I'm sick, because I'm not a masochist, but I do love stuff attacks. I mean, it's just the hilarious attacks. I don't know why I love being attacked so much. It's just so delicious. But I have a sick brain, I guess, in ways. But I'm saying, you go, listen, I'll prove I'm not an Israeli operative, which I don't think you are. You were anti-wars. You used to work with, you know, great people I know so well, put down all those amazing videos for, you know, a decade with the great Luke Radowski. I know you well, okay? My point is that you went like, see, I'm not an Israeli operative, or I would be criticizing India. Then I went, well, since you said you're not an operative, yeah, what is the relationship with Israel? You went, wait a minute, you're saying I'm Israeli operative. Now, you're not stupid. Maybe you misheard me. Maybe your earphones are cutting out. What is the relationship with Israel and with New Delhi? What is going on with Modi and Israel? Because I'm really concerned about it.
0: It's a good question. I think they just have a mutual hatred of Muslims. You know, India hates Pakistan, and Israel has got a big Muslim problem of their own. So, you know, they're in league. They're
1: not. We forget that, like the second largest group in India is Muslim. And India used to be twice as big. The Muslims took it over. So Kashmir, Pakistan, then all used to be India.
0: Yeah, and now because of that friendship between Netanyahu and Modi, you're seeing videos now on social media of, like, Indians popping up in Tel Aviv, too. They're getting the same problems that we're having in Dallas, you know, the Indian takeover, the Toronto, London. You know, it's a problem. I've never been, like, a champion of Netanyahu. You've heard me say all sorts of things about him. One of the worst things he's doing, just like the leadership of Europe or even Greg Abbott here in there in Texas, letting in all the Indians to flood your streets.
1: Well, I'll say this. I took my 9-year-old daughter Saturday morning to Barton Springs at 8 a.m. because I don't want to go in the big crowds with her. Just by like 3 o'clock in the summer, it'll be like 2,000 people and you're just bathing in a toilet because it's a, you know, big, one of the biggest springs in the state. It refills every few hours. So you get there in the morning, there's only like 50 people. It's nice. It's clean. It's crystal clear. But you know, I'm not going to swim in a toilet later. So I only go in the morning. I get there and I almost pulled my phone out. And it's nothing against these people, but this is the last few years. Half the people, instead of like 50, it was like 400 were already there. More than half were Indians. And then we also know with a lot of what they do, they and I was talking to some of the lifeguards. They said, yeah, they have to close. See, you read these reports and it is crazy. And so, yeah, Texas particularly is being bombed. And I don't think people understand this is just the beginning.
0: That's part of why I'm banned, by the way, on Twitter right now. You know, I was getting mass reported by communists, Nick Fuentes fans, communists. But the reason that my account's not brought back is because Elon has all these Indians running tech support at X. And the guy says, oh, you know, we don't want Americans to get replaced. We don't want. And then he hires all these H-1B Indians, foreign Indians, to run tech support. It's the reason I'm banned on Twitter right now. Nobody's banned on Twitter. Okay. Nobody, I was told once by a guy, I'm going to kill the next Jew. You are the next Jew I see with a knife. I reported that. He didn't have to delete his tweet even, but I made fun of one Indian and boom, account zapped. You're not allowed to, they're a sacred cow. It's a serious problem. And this is the stuff that I want to be talking about, you know, and I don't understand why Tucker Carlson is going and saying, yeah, I think Mike Rogers is bad for America, but this Abdul character, Abdul al-Sayed, this Muslim that would have open borders, that would certainly let in more of these unwashed masses, that would be good for America. I don't understand Tucker doing that.
1: Well, my issue is I don't have a problem with Indians because they got brown skin. I know a lot of Indians are overall nice people. They come from a very heavy pressure, incredible cutthroat society. And we always told how we're bad in the West for tribalism. We are the ones that don't have tribalism. We don't even have any defense to this. So I get your angle on that. And, you know, Greg Abbott and all the rest of it. It is a serious issue. But Trump was flooding the country for a while. He is starting to at least cut back. But here's the thing, Andrew. I want to hit some issues when we come back with you. I want to finish up with the Red-Green Alliance. But please, when you sit there, a bunch of these names don't even know who you're talking about. You're like, this person's bad. That person's a communist. This person, Nick Floyd, is a homosexual. There's no proof of that. And then it'll become a whole controversy that I'm not sitting there getting into a debate with you about that. I don't think we need the name calling. It's like when Rex had, oh, God, what is his name? He was debating on Owen Schroyer's show. Adam
0: you
1: King.
0: You used to ask Nick all
1: well,
0: the
1: Rex,
0: time.
1: Rex is like, and I love Rex. He's going to be hosting me tomorrow. Rex was winning the debate, and he goes, go back with your little hat to Israel. And to me, I told Rex in person yesterday, he said, why'd you have that guy on? I said, because you did that. And I said, because I don't want to sit there and insult somebody's ancient culture and like insult the whole group. And said, I want to attack bad ideas of that some people in the group are doing. And I said, I've gone off the rails and called people names too, and called women ugly or whatever when I'm debating them. It's dumb. I'm older than you. I'm trying to teach you this stuff. And Andrew, I'm not trying to rebuke you or tell you to repent here, but just, you know, just all this, this is a scumbag dummy. This is a homo. Why don't you attack what Nick Fuentes actually says? But let's go to break. Let's come back with Andrew on the other side here, Andrew Meyer, and we'll tell you where to find him, theandrewmeyer.substack.com. He's on X right now and Rumble. We're banned everywhere else. But we're going to come back and talk about the Red Green Alliance. I'm going to shift gears into all the other topics. Fourth hour loaded for bear. My fellow patriots, the first thing the globalists and the leftists do when they want to silence you is go after your merchant accounts. Go after your business payment systems. It's that simple. They try to cut off your ability to even receive money or make payments. If you are a conservative business owner, Google is watching you. Meta, Facebook is watching you. 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All of the major big tech is watching you. 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The head of BlackRock, Larry Fink, was very clear. 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

0: I want to talk about the Lindsey Clancy case, because that is crazy. And then in about 50, 20 minutes, Andrew Meyer will leave us, and I got all this other news. I mean, the CIA operative dead. We got to get into that. I had another guest set, but we moved her because I need to hit this situation. But I do think that Andrew Meyer is sincere, and I think that's the key word. And I want everybody to know this. I don't care whether you're a Muslim, whether you're a Jew, whether you're a Christian, Catholic, agnostic, whatever it is. I literally believe in humanity. I literally do not believe in advancing by hurting other people unless they try to take something from me or attack me. Then I'm going to crush you. And I'm pretty smart at looking not just four or five moves ahead. I can look hundreds ahead of particular stuff. And however you want to slice it, Israel's now put itself right in the middle as the boogeyman, and now it's the lens through which everybody looks, or the majority. And then Israel, the leaders kind of like that power. And so they're like, yeah, we are, yeah. And, you know, and yeah, you bet we do run all that. And even when the Pentagon and other elements are actually wanting this for oil and strategic power, Israel's the lobby that's got the power to get it done, then takes the credit, Andrew. And then I get all the Nazis mad at me. You're being an apologist for them. Like when I went, you know, LBJ told Israel to do this, doesn't defend Israel, blowing up the liberty. It's like I just call what is true. And then people, then the Jews go, some of them, oh God, you're attacking Israel, blame us for that. Some of the pilots have gone public. Our own government does false flags. Governments do this. I'm not defending that either. I'm a realist, and I am very, very, very sincere. Some stations don't care this segment. Finish up with Israel. Then I want to come back with the Red-Green Alliance, which is the big up-and-coming threat. And then this lie, oh, the Muslims are only 10% of Europe and 5% here. But they vote 99%, 98% together. They put massive money in. And when you have only a point or two in elections, they're the kingmakers, and they know it. But finishing up with Israel and where you see that going.
1: Yeah, again, I just don't see them as the threat. I'll reiterate, they are a vassal state of the United States. When Trump told Netanyahu turn jets around, he did it. So Trump is the big dog. America is the big dog. Israel's a little brother. Like they're not even close in terms of who wears the pants. It's the United States. So America, we're the big boy. Israel does what we tell them to do. We've seen that many, many, many times. So the thing to me about Israel also is I don't understand the hyper focus. I don't see where the threat is to America from them. And I don't see also, oh, they're so awful what they're doing. If the Native Americans, if the Indians decided to go bomb Dallas right now, if they said, that's our land, we're going to take Dallas, and they started bombing Dallas, you can be sure as hell we would obliterate the Native Americans. So when you have their internal fighting from the Muslims that are dedicated from a young age to killing the Israelis, to killing the Jews, and they want to do terrorist attacks, and then Israel fights back, and then you have all these people crying for all the poor Muslims. I'm not the one to come on here and start going off about how Israel, greatest ally. That's literally not even in the subject that I wanted to talk about, Alex, today. You saw a shot of it. But if you're going to talk about that issue, like Harrison Smith loves to do every minute of the day, apparently, I don't understand how you're going to cry about the terrorists that are avowed to kill all of the Jews. Like, okay, that's what the Muslims do. And you see this all over social media, but it's a genocide.
0: Hold
1: and
0: on, let's finish up on that point when we come back. You kind of missed my point. What I'm saying is, I'm not saying Israel's behind it all, a heavy pusher in it, but Israel is taking the credit for this war and bragging it controls America, and congressmen are threatening any other congressman that don't draw the line. That is stupid. We'll be right back. Stay with us.
2: Benjamin, how do you always have the coolest clothes in town?
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3: But at the same time, Trump with the Epstein cover-up, but it's mainly Democrats in there, but he's coming up for Ludnick and others. It's been a disaster. Republican voters aren't like Democrats where they'll just morally throw stuff to the side. And then Trump, are you worried about the average American, their economic crisis? No, I don't care about any American's economic problem. I care about war. The dumbest statements ever. So Trump did this to himself. But since you mentioned it is true that Tucker Carlson joins, this is the Independent, the Mediaites all saying it, in MAGA Love Fest with Michigan.

0: Americans Abdul Asaid and describes him as literally Trumpian. Tucker went on to say, we have the video, I wouldn't vote for Mike Rogers at gunpoint, and that he's a Trumpian Democrat. I think Tucker needs to clarify this. So just because he's been attacked by Republicans, just because he's under attack by it, I think Tucker is over, and I told him this on the phone a few weeks ago, overcompensating to the Democrats and what they're doing, and I am concerned about that. And then what comes with the midterms, and then what comes into the future. So you mentioned that. I just want to get your take on it.
1: Well, Tucker, again, he's telling people essentially don't vote for Mike Ryan.

0: It's bad for America. It's evil. Tucker Carlson is way off base. It's crazy the parade of lunatics he's had on his show lately, talking about all sorts of nonsense that all results in one thing. Yeah, maybe I shouldn't vote for the right. Maybe I should stay home or vote for the left. And this.
1: But what about Rubio, the neocon? What about the hyper neocon with Ted Cruz? And then you've got Fuentes saying.
0: I'm a Rubio fanboy. I actually like Pete Hegseth for 2028. I don't know that he is going to be running, but whoever Trump picks for 2028,

0: that's going to be the candidate. And whether that's Vance or Rubio or by some miracle Hegseth, that's who I'm going to support. I don't trust Vance as much as Hegseth because he had all that Silicon Valley backing. I don't like those people. Do you like Paul Graham defending the Indian invasion, taking all the jobs in Silicon Valley? I don't like that. So I'm distrustful of that. I'm distrustful of Rubio being part of the old Bush system. It seems like he's done an about face and he's done a good job for Trump. But if you're that tied in with, you know, Jeb Bush so long ago, you know, I'm not as trustful as that as I am Pete Hegseth, who seems far more independent than both of them. And he seems like behind a candidate and says, this is basically the guy I'm giving my mantle to. People are going to line up behind him. The Trump. We just saw the Trump endorsement in Florida. You know, you had DeSantis's lieutenant governor that did pretty well, but Byron Donalds ran away with that race. And that's because Byron Donalds is backed by Trump. Trump is the kingmaker in the Republican Party. And I'm not trying, you know, Jack Posobiec likes to say infighting all the time is like a shield to protect people like Candace Owens saying evil things about Erica Kerr. But real infighting is like, okay, we have Trump. This is who we're picking. Let's not spend all of our resources fighting each other. Let's win winnable races, like against this Abdul character.
1: No, and I've agreed. People saying don't vote Republican. Well, what do you mean? There's way more better.

0: None of those people were hanging out with George Washington. Chaim Soloman, a Jew, was hanging out with George Washington. He was a Jewish patriot, went to prison. The British put him in prison for funding the Continental Army when they were poor and starving, didn't have boots. And this man went to prison to make sure George Washington's army could eat and not die. And there
1: no,
0: Jews
1: I've studied the history. Oh, okay, how do you handle? I'm not demonizing as Jews. I'm just I've studied history, the original newspaper articles, what happened. It's true that there was a bunch of Jewish financing backing the American Revolution. It was French as well, and that's true. So people that say that Jews weren't involved in the revolution, it's just not true. Jews were heavily involved in the Confederacy and pretty much in charge of it. And that was British intelligence behind that with another group of Jews, probably the Rothschilds. The Russians had to get involved and intervene. So let's just call history like it is. Are you aware of the massive Jewish, I would say, dominance in the Confederacy?
0: Jews were prominent on both sides of the Civil War. Jews were 4% of the U.S. population at the time of the Civil War. And now I have to listen to foreigners like Abdul or that guy Chunk Yogurt trying to tell me, like, I'm not American. Like, these people don't belong in this country. You know, none of them were hanging out with George Washington.

0: Boston world has been completely influenced. Like, Huckabee goes too far and says, we owe our existence to Jews. Well, no. You could say, well, the Romans did this or Alexander the Great. The point is, you even beyond the Romans or even beyond the Greeks or the Egyptians, whatever it is with the Jews has had the biggest stamp on entire world systems, and that's why I pay attention to it, and I don't deny it. But at the same time, we try to hear the denials the last few decades. There's no Jewish power. We're not involved. We're not doing anything. And I tell the Nazis, well, there's some different factions. And then they're like, oh, shut up. It's all the Jews. Kill them all. But I'm just saying we need Jews just to admit that. And now we see a lot of Jews admitting they have power and all this and a lot of chutzpah in Israel that we're unstoppable and God's on our side and we can't be stopped. We study history in the Bible every time anybody acts like that. Whether it's Jews or Gentiles, God does not like people being prideful. And I'm just telling you, and all these people that want to blow up Israel, I can spiritually and also politically see it. If this continues on, we're going to have a nuclear war. I mean, we're talking, this is not good. This needs to stop.
1: I can happily tell you that clowns like Shmuley Boteach don't speak for me.

0: history, what we see in the future,
1: or the Ukraine war,
0: revealed in the book.
2: You know, when Ukraine and Russia kicked off,
0: is this propensity
2: care much about it, thought that Russia was probably in the right. And then the more and more I learned about Russia, I said, oh, these people really are enemies of America. I didn't understand. I thought that, yeah, the flip in the 90s, they became democratic. No, it's the same.

0: same institutions, the same oligarchs in Russia, the same KGB operations. Putin, literally a former KGB agent. These people never changed their spots. They took advantage of our weakness. They arrest Christians in Russia. You know, if Israel was arresting Christians the way Russia arrests Christians, it would be talked about every single day by the people obsessed with that stuff.
1: Andrew, Russia, the settlers are torching some of the oldest Christian settlements. What do you make of Ben-Gvir saying we'll burn all of Lebanon, and they're carpet bombing indiscriminately Lebanon?
0: Lebanon is about to be a Christian nation, I think, for the first time in a while. I think a lot of Christians are happy about the fact that the terrorists are getting blown up. The terrorists in Lebanon. And by the way, they kill Druze as much as anything. You know, Druze are not Jews. Druze are a different group of people in Israel. They were getting their children bombed by the terrorists, the Muslim terrorists occupying Lebanon. So I don't understand.
1: Okay, but what about Israel helping found Hamas and the stand down on October 7th? And what about Israel, mainly Turkey and NATO, but overthrowing Syria and Assad and putting in the al-Qaeda leader?
0: It's a good question. Like, are there elements in Israel that are going too far? And I've said for a long time, I'm not a fan of a lot of their establishment. Just like in America, we had George W. Bush, and we needed to replace him with President Trump, which we did. I think that the establishment.
1: Well, that's
0: there,
1: been my thing with Israel. I know there's different factions, and I think the current one is just out of control, whatever you want to call it. And that's, I try to just keep it at that.
0: Well, all I'll say, similar to what Charlie Kirk once said, it doesn't make sense to me that you wouldn't see paragliders coming over. That makes no sense to me whatsoever. I don't believe that a military that can put pagers on all the terrorists and get them suddenly can't spot a paraglider before they launch. That doesn't make any sense to me. So I think they need to clean their act up, just like America, we're cleaning our act up. But I don't look at them the way I look at Dugin, who says he wants the downfall of the West, even though you could find some lunatics, some fringe people in Israel that will say something similar. Dugin does events with Lavrov, literally a Russian foreign minister. So there's just a difference between, you know, you could find the Westboro Baptist Church in America saying Looney Tunes stuff. But that's not the same as literally Dugin.
1: Well, I will agree with you because I've read a lot of them. How many books are there? Because I know you're a scholar of this. How many officially recognized by most rabbinical organizations? How many books are there after the Torah? Like 30 or so?
0: If you're talking about the Mishnah, the Gemara that make up like the Talmud, like, well, in my English translation, for example, there's 72 books of the Talmud, which also gets a bad rap. People don't understand what it is.
1: Well, no, but I've actually bought these and read them, and I'm not doing apologetics for Jews, but it's a big debate. You can, like, Jesus probably was. It's like all there, right? It's like a huge debate.
0: If anybody really wants to get into the Talmud, I recommend Pirkei Avot. It means Ethics of the Fathers, especially Chapter 4. Very good book. I think people that talk about the Talmud all the time should read it. And you would actually enjoy it. Ethics of the Fathers or Pirkei Avot, Chapter 4, my recommendation.
1: But overall was my statement true, because I've only read, like, let's not exaggerate. I've scanned over 20 or 30, and I've read a bunch of other. But I've actually gone to the library, and, you know, I want to see it myself, and it's like a huge debate. So people only show one side of the debate. People should be honest and read the whole thing, is what I'm saying.
0: So there are books called the Mishnah. The Mishnah is the oral law that was given along with the Torah, and it was finally written down. After being transmitted orally hundreds of years, they finally wrote it down at the time of the destruction of the temple. But the Mishnah, all of everything that's in it comes from God. And then the Gemara is commentaries, like you say, looks like debates of rabbis discussing what does the Mishnah mean. And so, yeah, that's where a lot of the quotes come from. And you can find one, like, you take it out of context, you'll find a quote that's like, a Gentile that studies the Torah deserves death. But then the next statement is, a Gentile that studies the Torah is like the high priest. So, yes, if you study these books that come like after the Torah, as you would put it, it looks very, very strange unless you actually read the whole thing.
1: Well, I've only read a little bit of it, but it is like a debate. It's not just two sides to it. You have like 7-8 different debates going on, right?
0: Very true. Very true, Alex. You know, I know we're coming up on the end of this. I got to say thank you for having me, and incredibly respectful. You know, a lot of places you try and have a back and forth, different perspectives, and I'm not seeing a lot of, like, I could not go this hard, I think, about against anybody else and then still take it and be any kind of respectful. So I, that's the Western tradition, right of reply. I truly appreciate you having me and being respectful with all that. I appreciate it, Alex.
1: Well, you know, in Greece, they killed most of the philosophers when they disagree with them, and then they finally get stopped that, and that was the real beginning of the West. I believe in that, and I believe we're all adults. I'm going to have the super ultra, whatever they are, Zionists attacking this interview. I'll have the Nazis attacking it, everybody telling me don't do it. But, I mean, I respect everybody enough to actually have a real discussion. And so if you can recommend some folks we should have on, and I want to have, you know, some other folks on, and just not cheap shots of, you know, your work for this, you work for that. It should get down to the actual brass tacks. And I would encourage people, I mean, I've actually read the Quran at least twice, and I've read a bunch of the Hadith or whatever the side stuff is, and it is like cuckoo town, folks. And I have read the Old and New Testament, and it's beautiful. I can just tell you right now that people do need to actually, when they see these quotes, because I wouldn't want to actually see it, that they should go look at it for themselves and realize that it was a debate they were reading. And I'm not defending it, because it's a debate. There's a bunch of rabbis believe all this craziness. And there's rabbis that, you know, are against that. But we should at least be honest, because God's watching, and God hates cowards and God hates liars. So Andrew Meyer, thank you so much for joining us. 60-second final comment.
0: Yeah, you wanted me to recommend some people to bring on. I'm a big fan of Captive Dreamer on Twitter. I'd love to see you and him talk and see how that shakes out. Because honestly, Alex, I don't think there would have been a President Trump without you. And I think that you should have his back. I don't think that talking about 25th Amendmenting him is good for America. I think you should be solidly back in the Republican camp. I think you should make amends with all that and push for America to win and not for the Democrats to have any type of foothold. You just showed that headline of Tucker saying he supports the Muslim terrorist in Michigan, Abdul. You should call that stuff out more and absolutely just be pro-America, because demographic replacement of the foreigners taking our jobs, the people that want to infiltrate and divide and conquer us and bring in communism, that those are the real issues. And I hope you focus on that. And, you know, I'll say it to everybody and make it general. You don't have to believe in Rosh Hashanah or be a Jew, but this is a good month for repentance. So anything that you think that maybe you could do better is a good month to repent.
1: Well, I haven't talked about myself a lot on this issue, and it didn't make me do what I've done when Trump has done this war that I believe is a failure, and I've been proven right. I was targeted by the CIA and the DOJ, Charlotte Obama. Trump declassified it, gave it to me earlier. He came out in court, and then Todd Blanche killed that investigation of Ed Martin. And they have destroyed my family, and we don't complain about it. My parents years ago said, we don't care, we're ready to die. But my parents are double mortgaged. They barely have money for food. I am completely maxed out, which is fine. But what matters is we're still in the air. And Trump allowed Todd Blanche to kill those investigations that were rifled.

0: to
1: business payment systems. It's that simple. They try to cut off your ability to even receive money or make payments. It's globalist siege. It's globalist economic warfare. It's a globalist blockade, an embargo, sanctions against American populist patriots. For everyone that's been watching and listening to me for years, you've seen the attacks. You've seen the deplatforming. You've seen the court battles, the news articles, the demonization, the bogus default judgments. We even have FBI and CIA operatives on hidden camera talking about how their entire goal was to take me out of the knees by knocking out my ability to accept payments. And that model they used on me, they admit, is for all of you.
2: Alex Jones.
3: Yeah, so we were after him.
2: So with Alex Jones. And the goal with him was what, just to bankrupt him?
3: Oh, pretty much.
1: Well, because of First United Payments and your support, they failed. And they failed because I had a processor with a backbone who loves America and believes in the free market. One who stands up for American justice and who didn't back down when they

so harmless to the system and the machine, you are wrong. The question is not if, it's when. Stripe, Shopify, PayPal, Square, they're all part of the same big tech machine. Consolidation, vertical integration, that is the goal of the BlackRock globalist system. Because once there's only one central system, they can bring in the universal credit score. This is the key to their entire panopticonic takeover plan in their own words. The head of BlackRock, Larry Fink, has been very clear. Once they have the system in place and they're close, they are going to shut down everybody that isn't part of their system.

lay some heavy information on you right now. Are you ready for heavy, next level information? Are you ready for the truth? Because I am committed to humanity. I am committed to freedom. I am committed to a pro-human future. And I've studied the hierarchies of the New World Order. I've studied the power factions and the groups and who's trying to get full control and who's got the most power on main agendas. But above it all is the social engineering to poison you, to dumb you down, to control you. I was on a hike yesterday with my Navy SEAL buddy where we do mountain climbers and push-ups and air squats in between the hike, Sean Johnson. And he was telling me about when he got out of the Navy SEALs and he was just laying there on a beach and just thinking about the universe. And he thought to himself, why do we drink? Why do we do things that alter our consciousness to dumb us down? If we were dumb, if we were stupid, if there was a drug that would make us as smart as we are when we're not taking drugs, would we take it? The answer is yes. But instead we do the reverse. We try to suppress our great intellects and our spiritual connection to God because it's scary. Because God gives us a mission. And so people try to hide from God through alcohol, through drugs, through all of it. And I'm up here as just a person that's going to be completely honest, who's had issues with alcohol, nothing else. Never been a marijuana guy. High school, tried this drug, that drug, hated it. I like caffeine, nicotine, and alcohol. And I've gotten really good at sometimes going 6 months without the alcohol. Caffeine, I've cut back, haven't booted it yet. Nicotine, a continual battle. So when I talk about these problems, I'm not up here on some high horse lecturing you. I'm somebody that's just like you. And the only way to describe something human to you is to describe what I've gone through. But at the hierarchy of the whole globalist system is trying to dumb you down, poison you, make you stupid and controllable, and finally suck the money out of you and kill you. And that's uncool. That's not pro-human. And there's enough people on the earth that the globalists think they've got this plan to dumb us down, poison us, and pose us.

0: say all see through rose-colored darklies, meaning we see through a filter. We're not God. We're not omnipresent. We have this innate connection to the universe and God and great intelligence. We're little g, image of God, but we're not God. And we have this ability to see and understand incredible things, but it's still distorted. But it's through the process of studying and reading and praying and being engaged and taking on the hard task that we process this great commission, this great mission we're on, to then take it to the next level. But it's done through increments. So at the top of the hierarchy of the globalist New World Order system, this is undebatable if you've done any study, is the mad scientist who wants to be God, who wants to control reality, who wants to find out the secrets of time and space and matter. And that is the journey we're already on, but they want to accelerate that. And just as the occult means hidden, they are the occultists in that they want the knowledge, the secret knowledge, and they want to suppress that knowledge and keep you from the knowledge while they use the knowledge and manipulate it and twist it to control you, and that is Satanism. You're taught by Anton LaVey and these other jokers and their little devil outfits that Satanism is about yourself and pleasure and power and all this. Real Satanism is about putting yourself in the place of God, creating an artificial scientific system of AI that is the equivalency at some level of omnipresence, AI gods. Satanism is putting yourself in the place of God. It's not banging hot cheerleaders. That's how they get the general public sucked in. That's the cheese on the mousetrap. That's not what the thing is. That's where people are being chewed up by it. Real Luciferianism, which is true Satanism, is about you are God. You wrestle with God and you defeat God. You become God. And when you hear that, you need to run and say, get behind me, Satan. Because that is the devil. Because the devil's trick is he didn't exist and there is no good in the universe. But also, you can be a god, as the serpent said in the Garden of Eden. But at the foundation of it, it is about locks and keys. It is about male and female. There is no male and female separation. We are the species, whether it's a hawk or whether it's a frog, or whether it's a gorilla, or an elephant, or a rhinoceros, a hippopotamus, an alligator, or a triceratops, or a man and a woman, there is the lock, and there is the key. Like in Ghostbusters, Gozer the Destroyer, Gozer the Traveler. I am the gatekeeper. I am the keymaster. That is the union. That is God's system. And any attack on the male and female is an attack on the human species. And the great lie in that attack is that there's some separation between men and women. Yes, we have our spaces. Yes, I'm a man. Yes, there are women. But we are the species. Men are only half of the species. Women are the other half. And all of the attacks and all of the behavior we see is an attack on men, an attack on women, an attack on motherhood, an attack on fatherhood. And Paul Ehrlich, the big top globalist that wrote the white papers for the Club of Rome, and all this we see is about driving a wedge in that and destroying that and turning men and women against each other. So when we see Gloria Steinem die, I remember I was in high school, like 17, in Austin, Texas, and I was listening to Rush Limbaugh at lunch in my green Mustang, getting a hamburger out of the drive-thru, with my girlfriend sitting next to me. She's like, I'm tired of this. I'm like, no, I'm listening to Limbaugh. And Limbaugh's like, Gloria Steinem's book says she was CIA. I went that weekend to the library, found her book, read where she said she was CIA, and I told my mother, who really wasn't a liberal, but she'd read Gloria Steinem, I said, Gloria Steinem, in this book, she was CIA. My mother says, that's not true. She goes to the bookshelf. She had huge bookshelves everywhere. Pulls the book, goes, oh, my God, it's right here. She was a CIA agent funded by the Rockefeller Foundation under Paul Ehrlich as her director at the CIA to destroy the family and to turn women against men. And she's dead at 92. So the power is when men and women understanding that we're under attack, that we're the species. And it's that attempt to destroy that that we have to be aware of. And so we can take her death, where I normally talk about something like this, we'd have a million views. But if we tie it to her death, we can get some good out of her and all the evil she did. 5, 6 kids, told women not to have children, told them it was terrible. Having a kid's like smoking cigarettes. She was a monster with a PR firm, the CIA behind her, to do all of this. And so we can talk about the Muslims and the Jews and the Chi-Coms all day, but above it is the mad scientist. Above it is that system. And you got to learn about eugenics. You got to learn about the end game. You got to learn about that. So here's a compilation of Paul Ehrlich talking about all this. But let me just share the articles because new listeners, you know, be like, when Iran was striking bases and hitting them 2 days ago, the neocons were almost saying it wasn't happening, even though it was admitted it was happening. So let's show you a few articles. The feminist was a spy. You can read all the news articles right there. Just type in Gloria Steinem, CIA. Feminist icon Gloria Steinem was a CIA operative. It's all, it's under Wikipedia. So that's the establishment. This isn't coming from some basement tranny movement. This is coming out of MI6, the CIA, and Paul Ehrlich, who said we're going to undermine men, we're going to undermine the image of fathers in all our sitcoms and dramas in 1979. I'll play a clip in a moment. This is the enemy. This is the guy that thinks you're stupid. They all have a whole bunch of kids. They tell you not to. While they fund the welfare queens to have 15 kids. They know what they're doing. So we need to spend more time on the mad scientist. More time on who's releasing ticks with alpha-gal syndrome in them. Who's releasing mosquitoes? Who's putting poison shots in you? Yeah, we can spend a bunch of time talking about Israel or the Muslims all day. That's great. But all of that is just subgroups being manipulated. So here's the Paul Ehrlich piece.
1: Sometime in the next 15 years, the end will come. And by the end, I mean an utter breakdown of the capacity of the planet to support humanity.
0: Hit pause. Hit pause. Back it up. There he is in the 60s. Let me go to the 70s and 80s. Saying the world will end in 15 years, Malthusianism. Didn't happen. But they're doing everything they can to cut off the carbon, cut off the money, sabotage it, to build that so you hate yourself, believe you're bad, give up your life force, let them kill you. Everything he said is a lie. And now for the first time, overhead shot, percentage of global population who are young, children, or seniors, historic first, older adults now outnumber the youngest children. As Elon said, if you don't have 2.1 children for every two people, you get death, collapse of civilization, and we're now here. We need natalism, pro-human systems, ultimate expansion, laissez-faire, not this way, this way. Go back to Paul Ehrlich.
1: Sometime in the next 15 years, the end will come. And by the end, I mean an utter breakdown of the capacity of the planet to support humanity.
2: Would you welcome Dr. Paul Ehrlich?
3: You have to get the death rate and birth rate in balance, and there's only two ways to do it. One is to bring the birth rate down. The other is to push the death rate up.
4: Now, given the population explosion, let alone in this country, what can the government, what ought the government to do about this?
3: Well, what it ought to do is this. The first thing, you don't want to put, I'm against government interference in our lives. You want to minimize that. So the very first thing the government should do is try and take the pressure off to reproduce. There's a lot of pressure in our society now to reproduce. If you're single, people try and push you into getting married. You know, your wife, you have a bachelor over, and your wife says, gee, shouldn't I have a nice girl over? The idea is, you know, nobody should escape. So there's pressure to get married. Young couples, if they don't have children, people say, gee, they must be sterile. They never say, gee, maybe they like good wine and going to the theater and so on. They prefer that to scraping diapers. So there's pressure to have children. So the first thing that should happen is that the president ought to say, from now, here on out, no intelligent, patriotic American family
0: ought to
3: have
0: humans,
3: more than two children, preferably one, if you're starting a family now. Not any law, but just say, this is what responsible people do. He ought to make the FCC see to it that large families are always treated in a negative light on television wherever they appear. There ought to be a tremendous amount of television time devoted to
5: these offerings of gold and silver and other things.
3: A sample census which would see whether that
5: shipping demons
3: had effect. If that didn't, you could move to giving women bonuses for not having babies. That almost certainly would do the job.
5: And then
3: if that didn't have the effect, Then you could move to changing the tax structure so that people who had the money and had the children paid for the children. In other words, you would increase taxes on people with children rather than decrease them, since when they have the children, they require more services. If that doesn't work, then you'll have the government legislating the size of the family. And people say, oh, that's impossible. Government can never intrude and tell you how many children to have. Well, I got news. You know, it intruded a long time ago and told you how many wives you can have. And there's not the slightest question that if we don't get the population under control with voluntary means, that in the not-too-distant future, the government will simply tell you how many children you can have and throw you in jail if you have too many.

0: formed an organization called Zero Population Growth. And then Johnny took me on The Tonight Show.
1: Would you welcome Dr. Paul Ehrlich?
2: You have to get the death rate and birth rate in balance, and there's only two ways to do it. One is to bring the birth rate down, the other is to push the death rate up.
0: I did the show maybe 20 times, and we went from 6 chapters and 600 members to 600 chapters and 60,000 members.
2: We are starting
3: and
2: in
3: set
2: now.
3: Up
2: this is
3: cult.
2: The first step.
1: The Bagleys belong
3: we gotta kill
1: to
3: everybody. Humans are worthless.
1: Young marriage,
3: we have a right to kill everybody.
1: UPG,
3: poison shots. COVID shots. It's good for you. Die. Excuse to kill.
4: I have two children.
5: Ehrlich's views on how to bring the birth rate down were concrete. Compulsion if voluntary methods fail. Creating a blacklist of people, companies, and organizations impeding population control in the U.S. Responsibility prizes for childless marriages. A tax on children. And a luxury tax on diapers and cribs.
6: The concerns about population became misanthropic. And it was taken with so much seriousness that Paul Ehrlich could recommend things like putting stuff in public water that would make people not as fertile.
7: Panic is not too strong a word to use for some of the advocates that I referred to as true believers.
6: It was a zeitgeist that was taking shape.
8: Attention, all citizens. Childbearing is herewith forbidden.
7: No!
6: One of the things about zeitgeist is they have astonishing durability.
9: It appears that large families are on the way out, and ZPG may be possible.
5: The idea also took hold in the developing world, where governments like India's had already begun to embrace population control.
10: The core message of the book, population growth outstripping food supply, resonated quite a bit.
3: There's an argument this is true, but it gives them full power. They don't want just the dumb people, they want to kill the smart people.
10: They believe that the poor were poor because of too many children, rather than being poor because of an unfair and unequal economic system.
11: If you start with that problem definition, then it's almost inevitable that there will be circumstances where governments and other actors will act in a way that is coercive.
5: In the mid-1970s, the Indian government began a controversial effort to encourage mass sterilization.
12: We do want to create an atmosphere in which people realize the importance of this program.
5: It led to abuses. Access to food aid and housing were sometimes used as coercion. Others weren't even given a choice.
13: More than 8 million sterilizations were performed, many forcibly. The people, in the words of one family planning expert, were treated like cattle.
3: All right, let's stop there. Now China, 8 years ago, rejected this. India rejected. Now they say have more kids. Now it's a baby race. We're under this propaganda in the West. We have to end this, okay? We have a space. We have unlimited resources. We have to go with this, okay? But you have to understand the whole paradigm is Club of Rome, Paul Ehrlich. That's where you are. That's what we're dealing with. 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Take action now. Harrison Smith is coming up. We got a special announcement we're about to hit right now. This is so important. Your pens and paper ready and stay with us. God bless you all, and I'll be back tomorrow with the rest of the transmission. Thank you so much. Here's a special announcement. 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They got that if you want it. 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Sexual health, PT-141. 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For physician review and consultation, teleconsultation, you're looking at them, you're talking to them. Prescription written, medication ships to the patient's door. 6 easy steps. 7 ongoing care and refills and monitoring with further blood testing. It's all there. Everything. We're focusing on hormone enhancement replacement and on all the incredible peptides, which, again, these peptides they're pushing are the ones that come out of the human body. And those do amazing things. I've had torn muscles and stuff in the last couple of years through a local clinic with the BTC-157. Unbelievable. You know, I got a lot of fights growing up, and I broke my hand more than 20 times. My right hand more than 20 times. The left 4 or 5 times. The arthritis, and this was unbelievable. The pain was unbelievable. And all I do is every couple of weeks just inject under the skin some BTC-157. That's what I personally do. And it has relieved it 90%. I'm going to have some surgery because there's a ruptured tendon here that never got fixed. Another ruptured one here so that it doesn't, you know, regrow tendons. It just connects and makes things stronger and does a lot of other things. But they do have the studies. You know, NFL players, like Aaron Rodgers talked about, his Achilles was part torn, took a bunch of it. At the time, it did heal, but it's got to be right then. It can't be, 35 years ago, you know, I used to, you know, get in fights and break my hand. And, you know, it has to happen there at the time to have the big effect. But just post-mortem on my hands, it has been unbelievable. And that's BTC-157, my personal decision, what I've done. It's incredible. I'll run out of it, wait a few months. You know, oh, gosh, it's starting to hurt a little bit again. Go back and get some. I injected some into just under the skin here in my knuckle today. And a few days, it was starting to come back. It'll just... But I am going to get the surgery scheduled soon. I had a consultation years ago for the torn tendons and the rest of it. It's kind of Darth Vader-ish here. I didn't start the fights, but I sure wish I never would have been in them. My hand would heal back then when I was 15, 16 and feel fine. But I'm at like 30 or 40. Everybody knows how it is. Old injuries, they just, as you get older. 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

0: 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All right, folks, let's go to our first caller. Big Hoss in Fort Worth, Texas. 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
3: Jones Red Dragon. Who is Satan? The Red Dragon is a symbol for Satan. Why? Because that's what the Bible tells us internally. And in the book of Revelation, we read about this war, this ongoing war in the invisible realm. So what you see is that there's buying and selling, economic prosperity going along everywhere. And then you see that God, who is holy, it's like enough is enough. God's going to put an end to this because all of this is built on wicked, evil kingdoms and wickedness and evil. That is beyond my ability to even describe. And so, as I talked to you about the dragon, I was watching a documentary for the purpose of research the other day regarding the city of London, which is a separate city of London that exists inside London. There are two Londons, the London that the tourists know with Big Ben and all that stuff, and then there's the inner city of London, the secret city of London, where Rothschild and the billionaire families rule the world economically. And I've heard a lot of denial regarding this, but I saw it with my own eyes, and I heard the narrator. And what I saw was the outer courts of these giant temples and super incredible architecture of the buildings that the Rothschilds and the other super wealthy international banking families owned and controlled. And then the video TV camera zoomed in on these giant lizard-like, dragon-like entities that were sitting on the tops of these pillars of the Rothschild estate inside the city of London. And the commentator said that these dragon-like entities were like gray sculptures. Some of them were red sculptures. Some of them were gray sculptures of dragons. And the commentator said that it was common belief in greater outer London that the city of London was literally supernaturally protected by these high-level demons and dragons that guarded the internal city of London. Now, why would they need to guard the internal city of London? Because it's a capital of evil on planet Earth. So, we read about the serpent spewing water like a flood after the woman. The city of London is the secret global economic center. It's controlling the world through their central banks or the Federal Reserve System. And all of this is pushing at high super speed to the revealing and the coming of the beast, which is the Antichrist along with the false prophet. And together, the beast will head up the one world government. The false prophet will head up the one world economic system. The false prophet will head up also the one world religion. So this unholy trinity of the one world government, the one world economic system, and the one world religion will arrive in the last days. And what it will do is it will grant total power, total control, total surveillance over every human being on planet Earth. We'll all be interlocked with sub-microscopic nanochips that can receive signals, EMF, or transmit EMF signals. And all our banking records, medical records, anything you could possibly need will be stored digitally in our DNA and digitally in our sub-microscopic biological part of our being. And that's where we're going. All the wealthy people of the earth, the international banking families, etc., they want a number of things. Their leader, the Antichrist, along with the false prophet, they want to rebuild, if it's not going to be already rebuilt, they want to rebuild the temple in Jerusalem, where the Antichrist wants to sit on the throne of God in the rebuilt temple of Jerusalem and demand that the whole world worships him as God. And this one world economic system is a critical component in all of this. So, all of this, in finality, all of this is interconnected with Russia, the Ukraine, the European Union, Israel, the alliance of Middle Eastern nations, and behind the scenes, and not necessarily placed out in the open, there is this commonality of satanic, occultic symbolism in the United Nations, at the Vatican, in different Middle Eastern nations, all over Washington, D.C. And these are symbols pointing, well, who are the symbols pointing to? It's obvious. Satan, Lucifer. Satan or Lucifer, that's who the symbols are pointing to. Okay, I want to finish up with this Bible verse, okay? And I think it will put us in the right direction for the rest of Revelation on this topic. You're listening to the Paul McGuire Report. By the way, visit paulmcguire.us. Ask the Lord how you can partner with us in your contributions and donations. And whatever God tells you to do in your heart, simply obey him. Also, we need you to be prayer warriors and watch our back as they try to manipulate our numbers through illegal rigging. That's how we win the spiritual war. Okay. I know a lot of Bible teachers, theologians, best-selling authors who do books on, like, Armageddon, Ezekiel chapter 38. And there's always a debate. Is Ezekiel chapter 38 part of the Battle of Armageddon? I want to not get directly into that topic, but simply accept the fact that there is an Ezekiel 38 and there is a Battle of Armageddon, and most likely they are connected to whatever degree. Now, in Revelation 16, it says, I saw three unclean spirits like frogs coming out of the dragon, out of the mouth of the beast, and out of the mouth of the false prophet. For they are the spirits of demons performing signs which go out to the kings of the earth and the whole world to gather them to the battle of the great day of God Almighty. Behold, I am coming as a thief. Blessed is he who watches and keeps his garments, lest he walk naked and they see his shame. And they gathered them together to a place called in Hebrew Armageddon. So, this refers to the sixth angel who pours out his bowl of judgment on the great river Euphrates. And then John sees three unclean spirits performing signs, supernatural signs, which go out to the kings of the earth and the whole world. So we have a multiplicity of dangers. We have, on one hand, secret, top secret military programs, which are designed to create an artificial second coming, or to create a technological, artificial, alien invasion, or all kinds of things. But it's all going to be technology mimicking a supernatural reality. Now, in addition to that, and this is something that as believers in Jesus Christ, we must always carry this truth with us wherever we go 24/7. It will never let up. Every time we make a mistake in our Christian walk, and we look back as to what caused the mistake, we will find that we diverted from the truth that I'm about to read to you. And that's a message of warning to all of us, including me. So, the spirits of demons performing signs which go out to the kings of the earth. It is imperative for us to know that there are actual demons, principalities and powers, and the spirits of demons that they actually exist in the invisible realm, but they also conceal themselves in our physical reality realm. And they are very powerful players. And they go out to the most powerful people in the earth, the kings of the earth, to gather together who? The kings of the earth, the mighty men, the globalist elite families. These demons are seducing the kings of the earth, the most powerful people on the earth. They're seducing them to gather together for the great day of God Almighty, which the Bible calls Armageddon. That's the final battle, Armageddon. And, you know, I tend to think that there's a blending and an integration between the book of Revelation, judgments, and the Ezekiel chapter 38 judgments. So, for example, in Revelation chapter 16, it says, in Revelation chapter 16, verse 18, and there were noises and thunderings and lightnings, and there was a great earthquake, such a mighty and great earthquake as had not occurred since men were on the earth. Now the great city was divided into three parts, and the cities of the nation fell, and great Babylon was remembered before God to give her cup, to give her the cup of the wine of the fierceness of his wrath. Then every island fled away, and the mountains were not found. And great hail from heaven fell upon men, each hailstone about the weight of a talent. Men blasphemed God because of the plague of the hail, since that plague was exceedingly great. Okay, so this is very heavy duty. These hailstones, or some of them are hundreds of pounds, and they're falling from the sky, breaking into pieces jeeps and military vehicles and killing soldiers, etc. In the same time, there's the shaking, great, it says, thunderings, these incredible noises. And that could most likely be due to sonic weapons producing incredible noises and thunderings and visually lightnings. And there was a great earthquake. So here we have in the Middle East a massive, unprecedented earthquake which shakes the entire planet. But in its target area, the Middle East, Israel, and the nations coming down to invade Israel, this earthquake is so massive, it is raised up by God Almighty to shake the nations. It's raised up by God Almighty to send out a blast of earthquake power that will move like a ripple across hundreds of thousands of soldiers with their tanks and weaponry, and it will flatten them. It will destroy them, for God himself is defending Israel. God himself is defending Israel. So you have all these newbies in the world of social media, like, what's his name? I forgot his name already. Tucker Carlson and the girl, and I forgot her name. You know who she is. And they're all, like, attacking Israel, blah, blah, blah, blah, because they don't know what they're talking about. Yes, there are bad Jews, but there's bad Irish people also. There's bad whatever the ethnic group is. Okay? But that doesn't mean every Jew is evil. And if you can't distinguish between the two, you're doing the body of Christ a huge disservice. So then we see about the fact that these nations are falling, and we see every island fled away, and the mountains were not found. That sounds like a nuclear blast flattening mountains and dropping hilly terrain and flattening the whole thing. Unprecedented. And then along with this flattening of mountains and flattening of topography, as the wrath of God is being poured out on a totally rebellious mankind, God begins to send down upon rebellious mankind great hail from heaven. These massive hailstones that are pounding people's vehicles and bodies like sledgehammers. And so, in Revelation 17, we get a clue. What is energizing all this? What is energizing all of this is not merely money, human weaponry, human science, or human technology. What is energizing all this is a supernatural force emanating from another dimension. In Revelation 17, we read, starting in verse 1, "Come, I will show you the judgment of the great harlot or whore who sits on many waters." So the origination source is the great

they're drunk on the wine of her fornication. So becoming one with the satanic great harlot makes you like drunk through evil. You're drunk on evil. Okay, now, let me sum that part up with Mystery Babylon the Great, the mother of harlots and of the abominations of the earth. Verse 6, I saw the woman drunk with the blood of the saints and with the blood of the martyrs of Jesus. And when I saw her, I marveled with great amazement. Now, let me remind you of something. I have read this for, I don't know, 50 years for crying out loud. In light of all the documented Epstein files, documented files of other people, documented files about egregious and horrific child sacrifice, child torture, the drinking of child blood and human blood, the acts of ritualistic cannibalism, all of this stuff is such an abomination to God, I have no words to describe it. So in light of those realities that anybody who's paying attention to what's going on would be aware of, it says in Revelation 17, verse 6, I saw the woman drunk with the blood of the saints and with the blood of the martyrs of Jesus. And when I saw her, I marveled with great amazement. Now, what is this talking about? Well, I originally took it at primarily just face value. Now I would specifically say that it is my humble opinion that the Word of God is warning every believer in Jesus Christ and anybody who seeks to know the real truth, God is willing to warn in His Word supernaturally. So here we have an account of a supernatural woman, the great harlot, Mystery Babylon. And she, as part of her wicked satanic rulership, she habitually is drinking the blood of the saints and the blood of the martyrs. Now get a vivid picture of this. And it's important that you do get a vivid picture of this, no matter how unpleasant it may be. When the Bible tells us about the supernatural woman, Mystery Babylon, who is drinking endless gallons of blood of saints, of born-again people, endless gallons of blood of people who were martyred or killed for their faith in Jesus Christ. Get a fresh revelation of what this is talking about. This is talking about, I believe, the evil reports that we're seeing from many places, and many of them allegedly appear to be documented, where there are all these accounts of people drinking the human blood of little babies, little baby boys and girls, little infants, boys and girls, young adults, and people of many different ages. The people that worship Mystery Babylon and Mystery Babylon itself, they are all engaged in satanic rituals where the drinking of infant blood is part of their ceremony. And they're doing it because it gives them a super high. It gives them, they believe, super longevity. It gives them, they believe, supernatural powers and supernatural rejuvenation. This blood drinking thing is not just some innocuous activity. It is at the core of their satanic belief system. They're drinking blood. Why? The Bible says that the life is in the power of the blood. That life itself, the energy of life, is in the power of the blood. Jesus Christ spilled his blood for our sins. Do you understand how the power of the blood of Jesus Christ interfaces with the satanic counterfeit, which is drinking the blood of little boys and girls by wicked and evil people? They're in direct opposition to one another. So what we have, due to all these news reports and documented reports, we have among the globalist elite, the wealthy, the movers and shakers of this world, high-level Luciferians in high-level places. It is alleged that many of these people, or a certain percentage of these people, drink human blood on a regular basis. And when I said gallons, I wasn't just shooting this off from the top of my head. I've read reports that in order to feed yourself with the necessary quantities of human blood to get the high, to get the supernatural components that they believe are in the blood, in order to acquire that through drinking of human blood, you have to literally drink gallons and gallons of human blood per day. Now, I'm going to say something to you that may hit you like a slap in the face. I don't mean to be cute, and I don't mean to be glib in what I'm about to say.

but I feel compelled to speak the truth to you so that in prayer you would feel compelled to speak the truth to others. I think, hypothetically, what's going on is that there is a secret satanic contingent operating in America and across the world. And I have read, I've read a great deal of documentation of people that are driven to drink human blood and baby blood for all kinds of highs and health reasons and to acquire supernatural powers. Now, this, I believe that if you scratch beneath the surface of the Mystery Babylon religions, which originated in Mystery Babylon, you will see that it is a cult, a death cult, in which drinking human blood, drinking baby blood, is an essential component of their ritual worship. You're tracking with me. I know you are. See, when it says the woman, Mystery Babylon, was drunk with the blood of martyrs and saints, you laser micro focus in on the text. And I saw the woman drunk with the blood of the saints and with the blood of martyrs of Jesus. Why would Mystery Babylon be drunk on the blood of martyrs and the blood of saints? Is it that Mystery Babylon can't handle her liquor? No, I don't think so. She's like Satan's queen of sinning. I'm sure she could certainly handle drinking blood without getting drunk. What made her drunk? Could it be that all these alleged supernatural and biochemical components that are attributed to being in baby blood, in human blood, and infant blood, things like adrenochrome, a compound that enhances the power of blood, adrenaline, the drug-like highs that can come upon a person after they drink human blood. Okay, so what is causing Mystery Babylon to become intoxicated, to become drunk upon the drinking of human blood? It's because this kind of human blood is the product of a satanic ritual. This kind of human blood contains all kinds of supernatural and all kinds of enhanced properties that can make somebody high, fearless, produce longevity, youngevity, and bestow, as they claim, supernatural powers. I believe that the reason Mystery Babylon is drunk is not in any way, shape, or form because she can't handle her liquor. I believe that she's drunk drinking the blood of martyrs and drinking the blood of saints is because she's drinking blood that came from a ritualistic baby or ritualistic child sacrifice, which somebody slaughtered on a ritualistic altar that produces blood packed with adrenochrome, packed with adrenaline and other components that make a person high and has all kinds of special properties, enhanced properties to it. Okay. This is where we are. So we have to understand the big picture. This blood drinking, which is being, there is a secret. America is not what you thought it was. America is composed of many layers or many tiers of understanding. America is compartmentalized in the reality of its occult information. So here we have, on a global scale, the signs of the times coming true right before our eyes. And we remember that Jesus Christ said to us, as it was in the days of Noah, so it will be in the days of the coming of the Son of Man. Well, what happened in the days of Noah? The fallen angels descended to the earth and mated with human females that had human DNA, producing a hybrid species of Rephaim and Nephilim. In addition, the fallen angels experimented in terms of reproduction with the animal species, the bird species, the fish species. And this was the trigger wire, the tripwire, if you will, that caused God to pour out his judgment on the earth, primarily a great flood judgment that would destroy every living thing, human, animal, fish, bird, whose DNA was corrupted by human female DNA. And so God had to judge it and wipe out all the DNA that was corrupted. This is happening in our lifetime with the genetic modification, the secret experimentation in laboratories. This, along with the drinking of human blood, this, along with worshiping Satan through human cannibalism, and so many other dark, dark, evil activities that I can't even
force my lips to speak to you. We have been called to be here for such a time as this. God chose us to be here for such a time as this. God has given us a specific call. I ask you to join with me. Visit paulmcguire.us, that's paulmcguire.us. Ask the Lord what you should give financially in terms of a donation, a contribution, or a gift. Whatever God speaks to your heart, obey him. Do whatever it is that God tells you to do. And pray now. Let's just say, Lord, show me what you would have me give. And whatever God places in your heart, simply obey him. Also, make sure you partner with us in being a prayer warrior for me, my family, and everybody associated with this ministry. Also, make sure that they're not falsifying our numbers of watchers, listeners, viewers, etc., etc. Make sure that you are preempting that in the ranking system. We need your help. You can do all of that at paulmcguire.us. That's paulmcguire.us. Together, in season or out of season. But right now, now is the time to begin ramping up in a serious manner, more efficient, more far-reaching platforms of communication so that we can, above all things, win souls to Jesus Christ, make disciples of all nations. The most powerful thing that we can do in terms of teaching Bible prophecy, the most powerful thing that we can do is win souls to Jesus Christ by presenting the truth of the gospel to them. The most powerful thing that we can do is to make disciples of all nations, teach them the word of God so they can have a biblical understanding. We are in a time of divine opportunity, and God has given each one of us a call from God. So God bless you. This is Paul McGuire. Visit paulmcguire.us. That's paulmcguire.us.

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1: And welcome to the Audio Imaginarium. Come on in, weary traveler. Hang your cloak on a peg, grab a stool, and come warm yourself by the fire. There are stories to be told, and you are among friends. Check out this headline from last week. Pentagon admits that it has been testing wreckage from UFO crashes, including a possible memory medal that experts claim may have been recovered during the 1947 Roswell crash. Now, this headline is not to be confused with last week's show with Dr. Paula Violette on the U.S. Navy UFO patents. Pentagon admits it has been testing wreckage from UFO crashes. Researcher Anthony Bregaglia secured more than 150 pages from the U.S. Defense Intelligence Agency after the agency responded to a three-year FOIA request. That's a Freedom of Information Act. Although much of the report's details are redacted, what can be gleaned is that these technologies represent a literal quantum leap beyond the properties of all existing material known to man. Bregaglia writes in his blog, included in the pages were the repeated mention of advanced technology reports surrounding nitinol, which is described as a shape recovery alloy. Bregaglia shared that the nitinol had similar properties to the memory metal found near the Roswell, New Mexico UFO crash of 1947. Pages from the FOIA reply indicate that the Pentagon was exploring whether nitinol could be integrated into the human body for the improvement of health. Now, we're hoping to have Anthony Bregaglia on the program in a few weeks to discuss, but he's not quite ready to talk. In fact, here's the email response that he sent to me after I asked him to come on the program a couple of weeks ago. Hi, Richard. Thanks for the interest. I would like to do media on this, but it is still an ongoing investigation. You may have heard that the Pentagon is now backtracking on the FOIA, saying that it was mistakenly fulfilled as a request for UFO debris tests when it was really for regular, quote unquote, aerospace metals. Of course, this is not true, Tony writes. As soon as I learn more, I'll contact all those who contacted me with an update and with interviews. Signed, Tony. Well, we are going to talk about this story tonight nonetheless. This is the Pentagon's walking back the FOIA response, notwithstanding. This is a huge story. Author, photojournalist, Emmy Award-winning producer Tim Swartz will be here this hour to discuss. And then coming up in hour two, one of my favorite topics, time travel. Bilocation, time slips, time dilations. Author, lecturer on human consciousness, Von Braskler. Von Braskler will be here in hour two. His brand new book, Time Shifts, Experiences of Slipping into the Past and Future. But first, again, the Pentagon has admitted to possessing and testing out wreckage from UFO crashes, with the researcher who found the startling news hypothesizing that the debris may be from the famous Roswell, New Mexico crash of 1947. Researcher Anthony Bregaglia made the revelation on his blog UFO Explorations, sharing that he secured more than 150 pages from the U.S. Defense Intelligence Agency after the agency responded to a three-year Freedom of Information request he submitted. Although much of the reports, again, are redacted, what can be gleaned is that these technologies represent a literal quantum leap beyond the properties of all existing material known to man. Bregaglia writes in his blog, his FOIA request was unambiguous in its meaning, according to the researcher who prided himself in finding the loophole for information that is normally confidential and secret. The original 2017 FOIA request made to the DIA asks for the physical descriptions, properties and composition of UFO UAP material held by the government and its contractor, he said, before adding that it refers to UFO UAP material and physical debris recovered by personnel of the Department of Defense as residue, flotsam, shot off material, or crashed UAPs or unidentified flying objects. Bregalia attached the FOIA request and parts of the five documents he was given access to, which compromised the entire 154 pages that he possesses. The researcher did share that there were several documents that had to be heavily redacted. The documents show that the testing was being carried out by Bigelow Aerospace, a Las Vegas, Nevada-based company that does private contract work for the Department of Defense. And incidentally, at strangeplanet.ca, under tonight's show info, you'll find the related article there. You can just click on the link. All right, let's get Tim Swartz in here. Tim is an Indiana native, an Emmy Award-winning television producer and videographer. He's the author of a number of popular books on mysteries and unexplained phenomena. As a photojournalist, Tim has traveled extensively and investigated paranormal phenomena and other unusual mysteries from such diverse locations as the Great Pyramid in Egypt to the Great Wall in China. He's also appeared on the History Channel's programs The Tesla Files, Ancient Aliens, Evidence, Ancient Aliens Declassified, and the History Channel Latin America series Contacto Extraterrestre. And his list of published works include Admiral Byrd's Secret Journey Beyond the Poles, Men of Mystery, Nikola Tesla and Otis T. Carr, The Secret Space Program, The Lost Journals of Nikola Tesla, Time Travel, Alternative Energy, and The Secret of Nazi Flying Saucers, Geff, The Talking Mongoose, and Tim R. Swartz's Big Book of Incredible Alien Encounters. Tim, welcome to The Conspiracy Show. How are you?
2: Hey, I'm doing great, Richard. Thanks for having me on tonight. I really appreciate it.
1: Oh, my pleasure. It's always great talking to you. Give me your general reaction to this story, this headline, when you first came across it.
2: Mm-hmm. Well, you know, it's always been, I think, the dream of every UFO researcher and investigator to hear an admission from the government or the military that yes, not only have they been researching and studying UFOs, but that possibly they may actually have bits and pieces or maybe even an entire UFO hidden away someplace in a secret bunker at Area 51 or at Wright-Patterson Air Force Base. So when I first saw this article come out, I immediately went to Tony's website Tony Bregalia, he has been writing on this subject and other similar topics for a number of years. So I was very interested in seeing what his Freedom of Information Act request had finally netted him, and it wasn't too long before, boy, this really exploded across the world. All types of media outlets began carrying this story. So I mean, it's. I'm always happy to see this kind of attention being brought to the UFO subject.
1: Well, we go back to 2017, December 2017, and that New York Times article with Ralph Blumenthal and Leslie Kane, and talking about the revealing for the first time this, or at least in the mainstream media, this secret Pentagon UFO project, ATIP. So we look at that article, and here we are today in 2021 with this coming out. And I mentioned last week the UFO, U.S. Navy's UFO patents story that we discussed with Dr. Paul Laviolette. It seems like if that New York Times article is kind of, let's call it ground zero, where, the door started to open, it seems like a story like this is basically kicking the door in. I mean, how much closer do we need to get before we can basically say this is disclosure?
2: Well, of course, the original New York Times story just really revealed something that I think all of us have known for a long time, that the Pentagon, the United States government, and probably other governments across the planet have been heavily involved in the research of UFOs. And anybody who may act surprised that and think that, you know, this is new information, then they really need to go back and do their homework, because this is a phenomenon that has been going on for a long time. I mean, we first really became knowledgeable on it in, you know, the 1940s and probably even further back. But the United States military has been actively involved in researching UFOs since the late 1940s. So, I think that any talk currently of disclosure, while new information is coming out all of the time, I still think that we have a ways to go before that really truly groundbreaking, you know, knocking down the door and you know, all the secrets coming out is going to happen. We're not quite there yet, and there are still some entities that are holding this secret very close to them, and it's going to take a lot really to pry it loose from their grasp.
1: Anthony Bregaglia, I don't know Anthony aside from our brief email correspondence. What else can you tell me about Anthony and his work in this field?
2: Mm-hmm. Well, I think that one of the things that that Anthony has really revealed, I mean, you know, a lot of really groundbreaking information was his research of the remote viewing experiments and projects that were taking place within the military and the intelligence community, not only in, you know, the 1970s and 80s, but it's continuing research that has gone on probably still to this day. You know, this is something that, much like the UFO research, the military will reveal that, yeah, you know, we sunk some money into this. We didn't find anything that would help us, so, you know, we dropped it. When the reality is that they just went and changed names and continued their projects. And the same goes with the whole UFO field. When possibly maybe a little too much information comes out to the general public, you know, the military and the government will say the same thing. Yeah, you know, I mean, we had some money invested into this. We didn't find anything that would help us or show that UFOs are a threat, so we dropped it. When, you know, much like the remote viewing projects, this was something that the money and the investigations continued under different offices, under different names, and sent to different sections, and also involving private corporations, just to kind of keep the reporters and the investigators off their tails a little bit.
1: Although, I mean, just based on the headline itself, and I understand, obviously, the devil is in the details and so forth, and those redacted, much of them are redacted, those pages that Anthony has released. But you look at that headline: Pentagon admits it has been testing wreckage from UFO crashes. And as Tony points out, they have sort of, you know, walked that back a little bit, and we'll get into that in a moment. But just based on that headline, did you ever imagine that you would live to see such a headline in the mainstream in the mainstream news?
2: one always hopes, but you have to understand that, you know, I mean, I have been involved in this for a number of years and have seen all kinds of sensational headlines and statements coming out concerning UFOs and the possible disclosure by the military or the government or what have you. And like you said, you know, it at first everything is very, you know, sensational, and then a lot of times that's all you hear. They, you know, either retract the original statements or then say nothing at all. You know, it just the story doesn't go any further. So when you see an announcement like this, you really have to approach it with some skepticism. I mean, you know, you just you're not being very responsible if you just go and jump feet first into it and say, you know, yes, hallelujah, you know, this the time has finally come that we will know all and everything will be revealed. So when I first saw this headline, you know, I was like, oh, well, that's interesting, but you know, I'm not gonna get my hopes up. Yeah, you know?
1: Right. Tim, have you ever done a FOIA? Have you ever tried to get information from the government through the Freedom of Information Act?
2: Not myself, no. I've worked with people who have because you have to understand, you have to be very precise
1: right.
2: in the type of information that you are requesting, or else it'll just get thrown out. Then again, you cannot be so precise that you list, you know, like 100 different things that you're wanting to get, because then you'll get a phone call from the office saying, you know, you're going to have to narrow this down a little bit, because with all of the things that you're asking for, I mean, you know, there could be a couple thousand pages of information that you're looking for. And that's one of the things that that Anthony ran into, was that he started you know, getting you know, emails and phone calls asking him to give them a little bit more information on what he was looking for and what he was requesting. And that may have actually been the result of the 154 pages of documents that he ended up getting.
1: Right. I mean, how long has the FOIA been around? Since the Carter administration, right? Since
2: yes.
1: Like mid to late 70s.
2: Right.
1: And so I'm guessing that since that time, there have been thousands upon thousands of FOIAs looking for this kind of information. But finally, he seems to have gotten it right. I mean, he knew exactly the right questions. Obviously, trial and error. You ask, you don't get back the response you want. And as you say, that's the trick, right? It's asking the right question, because if you give them some wiggle room, they won't give you what you need.
2: Yes. the thing about it is, the information that he received, if you go and look at it very closely, his headlines may have been a little bit more sensationalistic than what is in the documents that he received.
1: All right. Well, we're gonna break in a few moments, and we'll come back and talk about that. But he does mention nitinol, which
2: yes.
1: we've been hearing about for many years.
2: Mm-hmm.
1: This memory material that was supposedly found near the Roswell, New Mexico crash site of 47, something like, I believe, 40 witnesses have talked about nitinol. And he also mentions the contractor, right? Bigelow Aerospace.
2: Yes.
1: From Las Vegas. So I mean, what do you make of the fact that they mention nitinol in these documents?
2: Well, nitinol is a memory metal, like they said. It's and I can't remember exactly what it is, but it's an alloy, I think, that includes a nickel, but I can't remember what else it has. As far as we know, and, you know, I'll put quotation, you know, marks around this, as far as we know, this is not something that was discovered at Roswell. Nitinol has characteristics that seem to be similar to what was reported, was found at Roswell, but nowhere in the paperwork that Anthony was given does it ever make that connection. Does it ever say nitinol was found at Roswell? All right. This was something that that Tony put in his blog as a basically as a speculation because of the similarities of the metals.
1: All right. We will take a quick time out. Tim Swartz stays with us as we continue to discuss these documents released after a 3 years. UFO researcher Anthony Bregaglia has netted about 150 pages from the U.S. Defense Intelligence Agency. Bregaglia seems to be claiming this is kind of the Holy Grail or the smoking gun. A Pentagon admits it has been testing wreckage from UFO crashes. More of our discussion when the Conspiracy Show returns. Stay with us.
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1: We are back with Tim Swartz, Emmy Award-winning TV producer, photojournalist, author. And we've linked up to his website at strangeplanet.ca. Just click on Tim's name and it'll come up there. It used to be Conspiracy Journal. Now it's UFOReview.tripod.com. Correct, Tim?
2: It's still Conspiracy Journal. You can just type in conspiracyjournal.com and it'll take you to that site.
1: All right. So you're not convinced that Anthony perhaps has uncovered maybe what he thinks he has. Let's just delve into that a little bit. So,
2: right.
1: Explain why you think maybe he's jumping the gun a little bit on this.
2: Well, looking at this material that he received, they're called DIRDs, by the way, Defense Intelligence Reference Documents. And going through what's been made available, these were created under the Advanced Aerospace Weapons System Applications Program, which, according to the Pentagon, was a portion of ATIP, outsourced to the private sector. And when I say the private sector, talking about a Bigelow Aerospace, all right? So it appears that these DIRD reports are dealing with materials that the research and study of crashed or obtained UFO material, but actually more along the lines of what private corporations would produce for advanced aerospace technologies. All right. This would be pursuant to the Advanced Aerospace Threat and Identifications Program's mission, which would be to establish a center of expertise. All right. So, you know, you've heard all the talk recently about the Space Force.
1: Yes.
2: The study of material like this would be for the advancement of a really new technological advancements produced here on Earth for space travel, All right. And it appears that these documents are pertaining to that. All right. That this is a private corporation's study on the development and use of new materials to be used in outer space, and not for the research of crashed UFO material. Now, Anthony, you know, he, one of his replies, and I'm sure that, you know, when you finally do get him onto your show, you know, he'll be able to state this a little bit more clearly. His response to this is along the lines of, well, yeah, of course, the Pentagon is not going to write in these documents that, yeah, this is UAP, UFO, alien extraterrestrial crash debris. And instead, they're going to go and, you know, kind of like use coded words or things like that. All right, that he says that, you know, that these technical reports would never reference aliens and Roswell or anything like that. So that currently is what he is saying about these documents, and the fact that nowhere in any of them are any of the words UFOs, UAP, extraterrestrial material, Roswell is ever used. All right.
1: But Anthony is saying that, and again, the Pentagon has walked back and saying that they weren't referring to UFOs or wreckage. They were talking about the development of these, can we use the word metamaterials and other technologies?
2: Mm-hmm.
1: But Anthony is saying that his original 2017 FOIA request that he made to the DIA was unambiguous.
2: Mm-hmm.
1: So in other words, it was unambiguous in its meaning. He said he asked for the physical descriptions, properties, and composition of UFO, UAP material held by the government and its contractor, full stop. Unambiguous.
2: Right, right. And, that's there's the rub right there. Now, you have somebody like John Greenwald of the Black Bald, and who has, sent in, probably hundreds of Freedom of Information Act requests over the years. And one of the things that he points out is that, there's this kind of like this belief that the people who work with FOIA are there. You know, their job basically is to fool you, to try to give you stuff that may, somewhat sound like what you're looking for, but it isn't. And he says that most of the people that he has worked with, he says that, there are a few who are jerks, but he says that most of the people that he has worked with have bent over backwards to help him and others try to uncover the type of information that they are requesting. But he says that one of the things that that happens is that they work kind of like with almost like templates, all right, where they'll use, say, like one word from these requests, all right? And Greenwald, he thinks that after Bregalia started receiving, some emails for further clarification on what he was looking for, that rather than focusing on the words UFO or UAP, that instead they focused on the words material, which is why the 154 pages of the Defense Intelligence Reference Documents all dealt with the research and developments of materials that can be used in future space programs, but not the the research on UFO debris or material.
1: Hmm. It is interesting, though, that again, Bigelow Aerospace from Las Vegas, Nevada is mentioned.
2: Mm-hmm.
1: And when you put that together with Bigelow's involvement with the ATIP, the Advanced Aerospace Threat Identification Program, and Bigelow's much publicized comments on 60 Minutes talking about the existence of aliens and UFOs are real, and claims that he had material from crashed UFO sites. I mean, you connect these dots. I mean, it seems, despite again the Pentagon walking this statement back, it seems quite reasonable to make these connections that Bigelow has material, he's testing the material, he's involved with the Advanced Aerospace Threat Program, he's talked openly about the fact that he has material, and he's made public statements in the mainstream media.
2: I should point out that in 2019, the U.S. Army confirmed that it had entered into a cooperative deal with Tom DeLonge's to the STARS Academy of Arts and Science to research on metamaterials that the TTSA claimed that they had.
4: 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Follow the evidence. Question everything.
2: And this also involved Bigelow Aerospace. Tom DeLonge said that... Tom DeLonge said that he himself had gotten a hold of, through Linda Moulton Howe, a piece of micron layered bismuth magnesium zinc metal, which she had this had been sent originally to the late Art Bell from an anonymous source, that the individual claimed that their grandfather had been in an unspecified branch of the U.S. military and that the items were related to the Roswell UFO crash. Now, she said that the metal samples displayed anti-gravitational or levitational properties when exposed to certain frequencies of electromagnetic radiation. Now, as well, there was one piece of aluminum that TTSA physicist Hal Pudoff had already in his possession that was to be analyzed. One round black and silver metal flake that Pudoff had in his collection, and a couple of other items that weren't listed. Now, this came out in 2019, and we really haven't heard much more about it. Now, we do know that Bigelow Aerospace laid off a bunch of people recently because of the whole COVID-19 thing. And when George Knapp recently interviewed Bigelow, George came right out and asked him about whether or not it was true that the military had given Bigelow Industries, and it was said that they had either built or had refurbished various buildings to house this metamaterial. Bigelow claimed that this never happened, that he never received this material.
1: Mm.
2: So so, you know, it's and you know, you would you have to wonder, you know, Bigelow has been interested in this subject for a long time, and has, you know, and has publicly stated this. So, you know, it makes me wonder, would the government be willing to collaborate something as earth-shattering as the research of crashed UFO material with somebody who has in the past been all too willing to talk about his research and interest to the press?
1: Interesting. Yeah, it reminds me a little bit of John Lear and his relationship with Bob Lazar of Area 51. We'll take a quick time out and come back with Tim Swartz as we continue to discuss what Anthony Bregaglia is saying is, practically the smoking gun that the UFO is admitting. It's been testing wreckage from UFO crashes. Tim Swartz says, not so fast. Back with more in a moment. Don't go away.
3: Take a look around. What do you really see? This is where you can tell all about it. The Conspiracy Show with Richard Serrett on Zoomer Radio.
1: All right, we will open up the phone lines and take questions and comments with Tim Swartz, 416-360-0740 in the Greater Toronto Area. Again, 416-360-0740 and toll free from just about anywhere, 1-866-740-4740, 866-740-4740. And I've also instructed our live stream producer, Ryan White, to curate some questions from our YouTube live chat, and he'll relay those on to me. So if you're in the live chat and you have a question or comment for Tim Swartz regarding this story about the UFO or the Pentagon, supposedly, according to Anthony Bregaglia, admitting that they are testing material from UFO crashes, we will be delighted to take those comments and questions. Let me just read here. This is the actual FOIA request from Anthony, sent to the FOIA Public Liaison Defense Intelligence Agency. FOIA request. I'm a United States citizen. I'm willing to pay for any associated costs in fulfillment of this Freedom of Information Act request. Associated with the Department of Defense Advanced Aerospace Threat Identification Program of the U.S. Pentagon, operating from approximately 2009 to 2012, are warehouses in the Las Vegas, Nevada area, scheduled to soon hold metal-like alloy material recovered from unidentified aerial phenomena, UAPs. This could include physical debris recovered by personnel of the Department of Defense as residue, flotsam, shot off material, or crashed material from UAPs or unidentified flying objects. This background material provided to assist in your search is confirmed by U.S. Senator Harry Reid and former Department of Defense intelligence official Luis Elizondo. Requester asks to be provided with an inventory list of all associated documentation of said material. Such documentation will include 1. Physical description of all held material. 2. Source of origin of all held material. 3. Circumstances and method of obtainment of all held material, i.e. flotsam residue, shot-off material, crash material. 4. Custodian U.S. government agency of all held material. 5. The titles and authors of all technical and analytical reports conducted on all held material. I would say that's pretty unambiguous, particularly because he does connect it with Department of Defense's Advanced Aerospace Threat Identification Program. Mm-hmm. Now, he asks for the circumstances and method of obtainment. Now, I haven't gone through all 154 pages, but did they respond in kind? Did they provide any information with regards to the circumstances and methods that these materials were gathered?
2: No. Not that I, from the research that I have done with this, and as I stated earlier, I mean, there's no mention of UFOs, UAPs, extraterrestrial, wear material, may have been obtained from. Nothing like that is contained within these papers. You mentioned earlier that the Pentagon has backtracked on this. I guess that the Pentagon has, issued a statement saying that Bregalia was making the claims that Bregalia was making about the first batch of documents he received were inaccurate and misleading. Now, they said that the testing referred to in the documents released by the Department Intelligence Agency was of known materials conducted for study purposes pursuant to the Advanced Aerospace Threat and Identification Program's mission of establishing a center of expertise for advanced aerospace technologies. This came from Pentagon spokesman Susan Goh, I think is how you pronounce her name, G-O-U-G-H. She said that any claims that the tests are debris are inaccurate and misleading. Now, I do want to say also, Richard, that just because this paperwork that Tony received may not necessarily be the smoking gun that everybody has been looking for, I have no doubt that there is material that is being held and researched. Either by the government, military, private corporations, probably a combination of all of the above. I don't think, though, that the information pertaining to the research of this material is going to come out as easily as is being claimed has happened right now with this through the Freedom of Information Act. Again, because this is something that this would be the news of the millennia, that we have confirmation that we are being visited by some other intelligence, whether it be beings from other planets, other dimensions, time travelers, what have you. So this information isn't just going to come out from a Freedom of Information Act request with, like a bunch of papers, coming to a one researcher. This is something that, like I said earlier, is being held very close, and it's going to come out kicking and screaming if it ever does.
1: All right, this was a short segment. We'll take a quick time out, come back and finish up with Tim Swartz, and hopefully work in some calls and questions from the YouTube live chat. The Conspiracy Show continues. I'm Richard Serrett.
3: In a democracy, we elect officials so we can sleep at night. So why are you up? 416-360-0740 or toll free at 1-866-740-4740.
1: Just a reminder, coming up in the next hour, the top of the hour actually, Vaughn Braskler will be here to talk about time slips. Tim Swartz stays with us as we continue to delve into this rather sensational headline, which may, as it turn out, be a bit of a lunch bag letdown, and that is the FOIA request by ufologist Anthony Bregalia, who believes buried in the 154 documents that he received from the Defense Intelligence Agency reveals proof that the Pentagon is studying or testing debris found at a UFO crash. There's not a lot of there, according to my guest, Tim Swartz. Let's go to the YouTube live chat, and Show Me the Truth 74 wants to know, Tim, whether you believe President Eisenhower had meetings with aliens. This, I guess, goes back to about 1954, mm-hmm. when Eisenhower was supposedly vacationing in Palm Springs and then was taken to Holloman Air Force Base, I believe. That's in New Mexico, I think, where he supposedly met some Nordic aliens. That was one of supposedly three face-to-face meetings with aliens. We've all heard these stories. What are your thoughts?
2: Mm-hmm. Yeah, that's a great story, and I mean, you know, you've got researchers like Tim Good who reported on this, and you know, I think that there could be some veracity to these stories, whether or not Eisenhower actually met with ETs. I think that there was some kind of contact with the United States government and some intelligent beings that claimed that they were extraterrestrials. But I think that there's a good possibility that the information that was given from these beings may have turned out not to be exactly true. You know, I mean, you get these stories where they say that, yeah, you know, we're from, you know, Zeta Reticuli and, you know, such and such, or Venus or Mars, especially in the early 50s. And

0: information, you know, from these other interdimensional intelligence that have been, you know, has been going on for a long time, you know, probably as long as that there, you know, as there's been people on the planet. So I don't think we necessarily have to have a super collider or even a super technology in order to get this information or even communicate with the other realities.
1: Solar Warden asks, Tim, if you're familiar with the NASA STS-48 mission and the subsequent anomalous video with the fast-moving craft speeding away from what looks like it was being fired upon in the lower atmosphere.
0: Oh, yeah. That's, you know, that's a fascinating video. And of course, the debunkers say that it's just, you know, like pieces of ice crystals, you know, that have floated off of the shuttle and are, you know, closer to the camera than they appear to be. But, you know, it does appear that these are some kind of intelligent, controlled, whatever, craft or you know, as you see are like almost like orbs. But then there does appear to be a flash of light coming from the direction of a planet, and of course, you know, the shuttle was in orbit around the Earth, and a streak of light flashes upward, and these pieces of, or you know, these orbs suddenly make 90 degree turns as if trying to get out of the way. So, you know, I mean, you know, your guess is as good as mine, you know, is what we're looking at, but I don't think that pieces of ice, you know, is the explanation.
1: You Betcha asks, is there proof that countries other than the United States have had access to alien technology? Is there a race among countries to develop the technology?
0: Well, there's been stories, you know, since World War II that various countries have been able to get a hold of you know, some kind of technology from some other place. Supposedly, you know, Italy during World War II, Nazi Germany, the Soviet Union, the United States as well. I think that if such material has been found, we're probably, you know, faced with the dilemma of what exactly are we dealing with. If this is technology so far advanced as to, you know, to be coming to us from another, a planet from another solar system, then we probably would have no idea how to back engineer such advanced technology. It would be like going back into the past and giving a calculator, say, to Sir Isaac Newton. You know, he may see it and say, well, you know, and figure out that you can, you know, add, subtract, do things like that, but exactly how to rebuild it or how it even works, that would be beyond him. And I think that is what we would face if we actually do have obtained crashed UFO technology.
1: Well, wasn't that sort of the response? There was that, and Richard Dolan sort of heralded this as, you know, the greatest document leak in history, this UFO document leak. There were notes taken by a physicist, his name escapes me, it was a Dr. Davies, who met with the former director of intelligence for the Joint Chiefs of Staff, who supposedly had found one of these black ops programs, and was denied when he asked to be read into the program. And he was able to meet with the director of the program, I guess, in a quiet location, a quiet room, I think they call it. And that's what they told him, that they did have a craft, but after 30, 40 years, they still couldn't figure out how to make it work or how it worked.
0: Mm-hmm. Yeah. Oh, yeah. Well, and, you know, I think that maybe some of the more simpler aspects, say, like fiber optics or, you know, microchips, you know, maybe be able to glean information from. But, you know, you get something like maybe, you know, advanced physics, interstellar travel, something like that, or even the fact that these craft may be an artificial intelligence all of their own. That's still, that's something that

0: that is, that's science fiction to most people. That's you know, we've barely gone beyond crawling out of the caves and throwing rocks at the moon. So, I mean, forget about harnessing wormholes and interstellar travel.
1: And also, we've heard from people supposedly connected with Majestic 12, and I think this came from our from Winnipeg, presidential UFOs, this gentleman. Anyway, he's talked to people supposedly connected with Majestic 12, and what they constantly bring up is the psychic connection to UFOs, and maybe that's the missing element. They're looking for some mechanism, you know, in terms of UFO propulsion, but what they're missing is this psychic aspect to these craft.
0: Right, right. That's one of the things that came out very, very early on with some of these supposed crashed UFOs, is that there appears to be, you know, some kind of intelligence that is associated with these craft, but not necessarily the occupants inside, that the craft itself is an intelligence all its own.
1: All right. We are out of time, and it's always a delight, Tim. We have to have you back on more often, and I got to thank you so much for taking the time out to do this with us. And again, the website is, give us that website, make sure we have the right one here.
0: Yes, it's conspiracyjournal.com, one word, easy to find.
1: Excellent. That's all linked up at strangeplanet.ca. All right, Tim, have a good one. Thank you so much.
0: Thanks, Richard.
1: All right, when we come back, time slips into the past and the future right here on The Conspiracy Show. Don't go away.
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1: Well, thanks for inviting me into your home. Long-haul truck, RV, camper, taxi, your parents' well-appointed basement with a simulated wood paneling, electric fireplace, and the painting of dogs playing poker. Your loft, that greasy spoon just off the interstate, and your cabin in the woods. Carlos Cagina is the technical producer, and Ryan White is our live stream producer. And yes, we are live streaming on my YouTube channel tonight, Strange Planet. And be sure to hit that red sub button. We are inching closer and closer to 25,000 subscribers. And we'll set off the, I guess, the confetti cannon once we get there. Well, maybe Ryan can set off the confetti cannon at his place. It's a little cramped in here in my my studio beneath the stairs. A quick programming note. Coming up next week on the show, God willing, Terry James will be here. Terry is the general editor of Lawless, End Times War Against the Spirit of Antichrist. It's an intensely focused volume that answers questions about what's really going on in these volatile and inexplicably strange times that we are living in. What does it all mean? Why is there such a divide? Why such anger and hatred? And people want to know the answers. And Terry will come on and explain that the answer is spiritual, and that it's all right there in Bible prophecy. The tumult altogether constitutes a major indicator of how near we are to the end of this age. That's Terry James next week on the program, talking about the Antichrist. All right, time slips have been reported throughout history. English women vacationing in France in 1901 claimed they stepped into the French Revolution, and two English couples traveling in Spain in the 1970s stayed at an oddly archaic hotel that was simply gone on the return journey. In his new book, Von Braskler provides a comprehensive examination of sudden, accidental time slips, shifting from ordinary reality into the past or future. He shares detailed accounts from people who've experienced time slips, including his own experiences, as well as the practices of shamans, yoga masters, and samadhi mystics who use trance-like meditative states to travel outside normal space and time. Vaughn also offers step-by-step exercises to prepare you to experience time shifts, to help set them up, and to enhance the experience when you've slipped through time. He also examines criticisms of and scientific support for this phenomenon, debunking claims that time slips are delusions or remembrances of past lives, and showing that they may be related to energy vortices, black holes, or astral travel. Vaughn is a writer on the subjects of time, human consciousness, and energy healing. He's lectured and led workshops throughout the U.S. and the U.K. and served as a faculty member at Omega Institute for Holistic Studies in Rhinebeck, New York. He's a former newspaper and magazine editor. He writes and leads workshops in the areas of consciousness and development. His titles of published works include Confessions of a Reluctant Ghost Hunter, Seven Secrets of Time Travel, Perfect Timing, Mastering Time Perception for Personal Excellence, Conversations with a Dream Mentor, A Magical Journal, and his latest, Time Shifts, Experiences of Slipping into the Past and Future. Hey, Vaughn, welcome to The Conspiracy Show. How are you?
3: Hi, Richard. Thank you for inviting me.
1: My pleasure. I can't believe we haven't talked before. This is like one of my, if not my favorite topics, certainly one of my favorite topics, time travel, bilocation.
3: Excellent. My favorite topic too, Richard.
1: How did it all begin for you?
3: Well, I started having these kind of strange slips at an early age, I think 12, 13, and they just kept on continuing. And I thought maybe I was unusual, and then I started hearing of other people. You know, the thing is, probably a lot more people experience accidental time slips than actually we realize, or they realize, because people will just say, well, you know, I just had some strange vision, or, you know, I was daydreaming, or it was just a little bit of afternoon imagination on my part. They come out of it very disoriented. They don't know how to rationalize it. It's outside their frame of normal reality. They've never heard of anyone else doing this, and so they just ignore it like my mother did. And she when I was a little tot, before I ever had one, my mother told me that she had one. But, I mean, you could tell that to your five-year-old child, but you could hardly tell it to somebody who is your neighbor. And I think that a lot of us go through this all the time, not all the time, but very often it happens. And I noticed that there was a certain pattern to it. And while we can't say there is really clinical study or evidence of this, I can't prove something like this, there's a lot of anecdotal evidence. And when you start looking at the classical stories, or as I did, start interviewing people and collecting stories, you see a pattern to it, you know?
1: Right. And I mentioned the probably one of the most cited historical examples of time slips. And this is a woman visits Versailles in 1901. And just sort of set that story up for us. Give us kind of the Reader's Digest version of what happens to her.
3: It's a classic, because the two women, first of all, it didn't happen to one person. It happened to two women. They were both college professors. One of them, Charlotte Moberly, she actually was the president of one of the colleges of Oxford University. And in 1901, she and her colleague, Eleanor Jordan, visited the Palace of Versailles and the gardens there, except there were very few people there. And then when they got there, they found the Grand Trianon garden was closed. So they entered the Petit Trianon, and they weren't at all prepared for what they saw. They walked into the gardens, and they saw people dressed in elaborate costumes. One woman seemed to be sketching a picture of the gardens, and it seemed strangely out of time. And they couldn't make any sense of it. So, you know, they had no one there to talk to. They were practically alone at the time. And this often happens. You're all alone. And it'll happen late in the day. And you get yourself into a certain consciousness state, and boom, you're there. And then you're not there. Well, these two ladies, these university ladies, they returned several times, but they never saw the people dressed in elaborate costumes or the woman sketching or any of this before. They were dressed in old costumes. So they kept talking about this, you know. And they published their strange encounters in a 1911 book called An Adventure. You can still find it, An Adventure. And the British Society for Psychical Research investigated their reports. And they found that there was a lot to what they saw. They found that, in fact, in the time of the French Revolution, a French poet named Robert Montague would routinely organize elaborate costume parties there in the little garden. And they found that the woman who would like to sit out during these situations would be none other than Marie Antoinette. She was the woman sketching. So the woman they had described fit all of the historical records.
1: There was also something she noted, a bridge, which was no longer there, and later discovered through some old maps of the property that there was, in fact, a map there, or a bridge there.
3: That's absolutely right, Richard. They found, going through records, that there was a map, an old map that showed the bridge was once there, the bridge that they had described. So everything that they saw actually did exist at one time, but at a much earlier time.
1: So I want to go back to, you mentioned your early encounter with a time slip, and this is in Everett, Washington, right? You're a young lad, and instead of going to school one day, they take you out, I guess, strawberry picking?
3: Yeah. I didn't make any money strawberry picking, but I liked right on that bus, and because I always walked to school, I never rode on the bus, and I would go down to the river where we were allowed to go during lunch, and I would spend the whole day either eating strawberries or swimming, and I'd wait for the horn, and I'd get on the bus and go home. It was just a vacation for me. Terrible strawberry picker, but I got very sick one day. And I didn't realize it, but I was having an appendicitis attack. And, I'd never heard of anything like that. I didn't know what it was, but I felt like I was going to die. I felt like I had to get out of there immediately. And I asked the bus driver, no. I asked the boss of the field, no. I have to wait, like everyone else, for the bus to leave. And I looked at the railroad tracks that we'd cross every day coming into the field. And I thought, I can just walk on these railroad tracks. Now, mind you, I'm like 20-some miles away from my home. And I thought, well, I'll just walk in these railroad tracks. And my mind wasn't working very well, but it seemed to me that if I just walked on the tracks, I would eventually get to my house. Now, I didn't know where the train went or anything. I mean, I'm just a stupid kid. So I'm thinking, well, I'll get on the tracks, and yeah, that sounds right, because I think that the train tracks stop right in front of my home. I'm sure of that. And it didn't make any sense. My friend said, no, don't go. So I start to walk, and I remember I turned around, I waved to them, and then I turned around and continued walking, and boom, I was home.
1: Just like that.
3: Instantaneously, and I'm right in front of my house, and I go inside, and I open the door. There's no one home, and I flop on a bed, and my mother comes home, and she said, how are you? And she said, sick. She said, well, I'll give you some 7-Up. The next morning, I said, I'm really sick. So they call a doctor, and they bring me there. My appendix had burst.
1: Oh, Lord.
3: It was that close. But here's the funny thing. The next year, I'm playing in the backyard. Now, I just tune out this whole episode. It's like, it's just some strange dream I had or something. But it occurs to me, as I look across our fence at the front of the house, the train tracks did not stop in front of my house. In fact, they didn't stop anywhere near my house. They stopped at one end of the town and the other end of the town, and in the middle where I lived, there were no train tracks. How did this happen? This makes no sense.
1: Right, because you supposedly followed the tracks right to your door.
3: Yeah, it was instantaneously. Boom, I took one step, and that's what I call it, a sidestep in time. Take one step, and boom, you're there. And, sometimes you come back, and sometimes you stay there. So, as Einstein said, space and time are linked. So if I move in space, I move in time. If I move in time, I move in space. So anyway, a couple of years later, we did move slightly north of there, from Everett, Washington. And lo and behold, the train track stopped right in front of my house. So I was like remembering some, it was almost precognition. I was like scooping into the future to remember this. The whole thing was very, very strange. And they just continued, you know, later in my life as well.
1: Right, up in Sandy, Oregon, I guess it was, and you were running a small community newspaper.
3: Yes,
1: went for a stroll one day down the main street, and it happened again. What happened?
3: I was walking down the main street, and it was a small town, and I started walking, and suddenly I was at the end of town, and hadn't remembered walking through the town. I remembered kind of like drifting through this strange tableau of images of high wooden walkways between, you know, and then I would step down into the intersection, and then I would like a time when maybe it was like a pioneer town with muddy streets and a different kind of boardwalk and old buildings, and suddenly, and it was like a dream, you know? And then suddenly the dream was ended. I was at the end of town. And how I got there without getting run over, just walking aimlessly like that, it was a strange encounter. And they just continued.
1: Well, so strange that you actually... You thought about getting some medical help. You thought you were losing your mind, right?
3: You're right, Richard. I checked myself into the community hospital, and I went through 2 days of various tests. And they couldn't find a thing wrong with me. And then it occurred to me that if there was nothing wrong with me medically, I had actually encountered these things. And they were really happening, you know, and it was just so outside normal, ordinary time and space and what I would consider ordinary reality that I couldn't make any sense of it. And I never told anybody about this until I started writing these time books. This is the fourth one, and I keep continuing the adventure. You know, when I did the first three time books, I would get on radio shows, and people would often want to ask me about time slips. And I said, well, yeah, I've had a lot of time slips. So, you know, not everybody's going to jump into a time machine or a DeLorean and go back to the future. What we do is just we accidentally take one step, and the whole room changes. And then a couple minutes later, you're back to where you were. I mean, these accidental time slips, I think, happen to a lot of people, and we mark them up to daydreams or visions or imagination, but they happen.
1: Well, that sense of being on an autopilot, you mentioned that when you sort of came, snapped back into the present timeline, you had made your way across town and had no knowledge of how you got there. That's happened to me where I have driven from my home here in Thornhill all the way to Zoomerplex, the radio station, which is about a 40-minute drive in Toronto. And I will suddenly arrive at the security gate and realize, and I almost have a panic attack because I realize I have no memory of how I got there. And I thought, how did I manage to navigate my way down the Don Valley Parkway across Lakeshore Drive without getting into a car accident?
3: Exactly.
1: Is that a time slip?
3: That's a time slip, you know, and I had that experience driving through Montana, and it's like, I had no gas, and I said, well, you know, I have to get through quickly, and it's like, boom, I was through, you know, and it's like, so what I've learned is that you can actually control your perception of time to the degree where you can actually make time, like, stretch or shorten it. It's kind of handy because sometimes I have in these deadlines where I have to do like a lot of work, and I'm calculating hundreds of hours. but I only have 12, and it's fine. I mean, it's really fine. So, I mean, Einstein once was questioned about how people seem to experience time differently on a personal level. And, you know, he said it was all relative to where you were and how you experienced it and how you perceived it. And he said, well, it's like this. A man sitting on a hot stove certainly experiences time differently than a man looking at someone like Marilyn Monroe. I thought, yeah, that brings it all to home.
1: Right,
3: because sometimes
1: right.
3: Time seems very quickly, and sometimes it moves very slowly. And what's different is your perception. So then I began to realize that a lot of people, like Samadhi mystics and yoga masters and bodhisattvas and native shamans who do dreamwalking, they seem to put themselves into an altered state of consciousness, and then they experience time shifts purposely.
1: Well, we're approaching a break here. When we come back, I want to talk about what this says about the nature of reality and what is time exactly.
3: Yeah.
1: Vaughn Brashler, my guest, and his new book is Time Shifts, Experiences of Slipping into the Past and Future. And I would be very interested in hearing from any listeners out there who have experienced a time shift. Sometimes when we talk about UFOs and alien abductions, people talk about missing time. That may or may not be what we're discussing here. I'm not sure. Vaughn will answer that when we come back. But I'll give you the phone numbers now, and you can start lining up at 416-360-0740. That's in the Greater Toronto Area, 416-360-0740. And toll-free from out of town, 1-866-740-4740. Back with more of The Conspiracy Show. 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
1: Vaughn Brashler is here, a writer on the subject of time, human consciousness, energy healing, and his brand new book, Time Shifts, Experiences of Slipping into the Past and Future. And before we get into this discussion about the nature of reality and time, I want to just share another quick one. And this caused an absolute, it went viral. When someone found a clip from an old Charlie Chaplin movie back from 1928, and they posted a clip on YouTube, there's a scene of a woman who's, I believe, coming out of a movie theater. Again, this is a clip from Charlie Chaplin's 1928 movie, The Circus. And she appears to be talking into a cell phone. Again, this is 1928. And of course, it caused quite a stir, and people were debating, well, maybe it's not a cell phone, maybe it was a hearing aid. And some people were speculating that this woman was, in fact, a time traveler. And you include this in the book. Give me your thoughts on this very famous incident.
3: Well, that's one that's often brought up because a lot of people witnessed it. You know, there's been various attempts to explain what it was, that maybe it wasn't a phone. Very often people who seem to be time travelers, they'll show up with devices that seem oddly out of place from the past to the future. This is certainly an example. She's walking around and everybody's seeing this, you know, and she has this thing, this contraption she's holding up to her ear, this little device. And, well, people had never heard anything like this. I mean, consider the time, 1928, you know. And there were a lot of people there, you know. It was a big launch for the movie and a debut night. And people tried to figure out what she was doing. She also seemed oddly dressed. And they kept, you know, she seemed to be involved in a conversation. She was talking quietly, as though to herself, as she held this to her head. and they couldn't figure out what it was. I mean, you know, it's like she was going through some kind of a conversation, talking into some little device. And they couldn't think of anything that could possibly be. And never, you know, back in 1928, the idea of having a phone like that, a remote phone, walking around with it, was preposterous.
1: Has there ever been a reasonable prosaic explanation in your mind that explains what happened, what that was all about?
3: Well, I think that it's possible that she was from the future, and she was walking. She wanted to go to a Charlie Chaplin opening, because, like, that would be very cool, right? I mean, think of things that you'd like to go back and see, and because they were happenings, you know, they were great, and. And you got a cell phone, but I mean, who is she talking to? You know, I mean, who is she talking to? Is she talking to people in, you know, 2010 or what? I mean, who would she be talking to in 1928 at the other end of that phone?
1: Right, right. And then you paused it, or you question, who was the time traveler? Was she time traveling, or were the people around her, in fact, time traveling?
3: Well, I would think she was, and I would just suggest. I certainly don't know a whole lot about the story. I've read about it. It's a famous story. I think that maybe she was trying to talk to somebody back in her own time period, you know, and probably not having a lot of luck. She was probably trying to ask, where the heck am I? Why is everybody strange? You know, it's like, you know. I mean, if you walk down the street now with a cell phone and you saw something strange, you'd probably call somebody up and say, you ever seen this before? I mean, you'd want someone to talk to. And I think she was trying to talk to somebody.
1: Well, the thing is, when we think generally about time travel and we think of H.G. Wells and a time machine and a conscious, deliberate effort to travel in time, whereas in this case, the case of the woman in Versailles in 1901, your time slips, these are unintended, spontaneous events. Yeah. So what do you think is happening here?
3: I think that I looked at a pattern to all of these, and I came up with a few observations. They seem to happen in the late summer or fall. It just seemed to me that they did. They seem to happen in the late afternoon or at dusk, approximately. And they seem to always happen when somebody goes through a personal state of consciousness shift, a shift in personal consciousness. It often happens when somebody's very quiet. They'll be out walking. Often they're very alone. There's nobody around. And they get in this altered state, and boom, like the shaman, like the yogi master, they're somewhere else momentarily. Now, how physically are they there? That's, to me, always the interesting thing that I can never quite grasp. Sometimes they seem to be physically there. You know, other times they seem to be like the shape of a person who's there. But what I also notice in these patterns is very, very rarely are they able to interact with people. Very often, the people around them can't talk to them, or they can't talk to the people. Very often, they have trouble hearing the other people. You know, it's almost like they're a witness, you know, walking through somebody else's reality. It's often like the three scouts that were orienteering in Suffolk, England. You know, they were looking to try to find the village of Kersey, only they were there in the 1950s, and they walked into a village that looked like it was in 1350, a village that had gone through the Black Plague, and nothing moved, you know. The birds didn't move. The ducks were frozen in the pond. The trees didn't move. While it was
1: like they were looking at a painting, like they were looking at a painting.
3: Yeah, it's a painting, and the leaves, they noticed that there was no shadow. The wind stopped as soon as they came in. They heard a church bell when they first came in, and then nothing. They found no church. They found no bell. When they first came in, there was, like, smoke from a chimney, but then they looked for more smoke, and there was no chimney. There was no motion, no people, no birds, no sound, nothing. No furniture in the houses all painted crudely, whitewashed.
1: Green. Like a Potemkin village.
3: Yes, and they realized in describing what they saw in some detail, it came to light upon research by the Society for Psychical Research again, that the boys had walked into an Anglo-Saxon village probably in the 14th century, as it had just all perished from the Black Plague. They walked by a butcher shop. They described it in detail, and they checked the records, and that butcher shop dated back to 1350, but it ceased to exist whatsoever in 1790. So there's just all kinds of strange things where things don't seem quite right. It's like you're a witness into another time, but you're not an interactive witness.
1: So there's a chapter in the book where you try and debunk the debunkers, if you will. They'll offer up possible explanations, more prosaic explanations, like delusions, confusion, highly suggestible imagination, memories of past lives, psychic precognition of the future, dreaming, creative imagination. Why are you convinced it isn't any of those things?
3: Well, I mean, you look at reliable witnesses like Charlotte Moberly and her colleague Eleanor Jordan, who were university professors, you know, very reliable witnesses. And they were so sure that of what they'd seen, they went back looking for it again. You have the naval cadets in Kersey in 1957 that, you know, they all three of them stuck to their story to their dying day. You have three men in a truck in Oklahoma in 1971 that claimed they saw a building that no longer exists, and they stuck to their story. And they stick to their story long enough, and then somebody investigates it, a journalist or a researcher, and they think, well, you know, this there's a story of Rudolph Fence in New York in 1950. You know, he suddenly shows up in a top hat and a very old-looking suit with lamb chop sideburns and handlebar mustache, and he's frightened by the cars like he's never seen them before, and he gets hit and he dies, and there's no report of such a missing person. This strange man had strange coins in his pocket that no one had ever seen. They found an ancient livery bill from a stable in Philadelphia. They found business cards of a Dr. Rudolph Fence. Later on, they found the widow of Rudolph Fence Jr., who said, oh yes, my husband often told the story of his father who went out for a stroll one night and never came back. Strange stories.
1: Remarkable, remarkable. All right, we'll take another quick time out. We'll come back, Vaughn, and we'll talk about some possible explanations for time shifts, black holes, energy vortices, raised consciousness, our human ability to go outside ordinary space-time, astral travel, and more. Vaughn Braskler, my guest, as we talk time slips on The Conspiracy Show.
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1: So in talking about the nature of time and reality, you quote people like the great late American author Carlos Castaneda, who wrote The Teachings of Don Juan and about his journey into shamanism. You quote Helena Blavatsky, the Russian philosopher and the founder of the Theosophical Society. You quote Albert Einstein. After all this research, do you think you understand what, and based on what they've said, what time is and what the nature of reality is that might allow for time slips?
3: Well, I think I'm beginning to see a pattern, let's say. I think what it is that our consciousness is fixed on one space and time. But all time and all space coexist equally at the same time. In other words, there's only one timeline, but it's all coexisting. So in other words, the past and the future are existing in their own sense of now. So yes, like the time machine, you know, you go in the future, you go into the past. I mean, but you couldn't do it in a machine. But you have to do it. You'd have to walk through it. You know, it's like it's a shift in your consciousness, because our consciousness is only fixed on this specific time and place where you are, which is often called the now plane. It's where light strikes you, and it all depends on where light strikes you. I mean, strangely enough, you know, if you look at Einstein, it is your now time. So we experience time different based on when light strikes us, but it also is the way we process the light. My last book was called Moving in the Light, and a great mystic from India told me that you could move in the light, and I totally get that, but I don't know if I can verbalize it. Like I think I said at the back of this book, I'm sorry, but the words just don't quite convey it. You have to experience it. I think that you can actually move energetically in a consciousness body, and I'm not talking about astral projection, but you can move in a consciousness body if you can refocus your consciousness. So all these realities are really operating simultaneously. In your listeners have probably heard of the multi-universe.
1: Yes.
3: You know, there are universes and realities that are coexisting, but we're fixed where we are. Think of a map. Now, if you take a map and you fold it and you fold it and you fold it, and it's like you can't see what's on the other side, but it's just like a paper-thin difference between what you're looking at and the other side. It's the way the light bends, you see. We're just around the folds in space, you know, but as, you know, you can actually walk beyond there. You can take a step outside there. And we do this with our mind. These are all adventures of the mind. You know, and then you say, well, they were actually there. Yes, they were. I mean, they took their energy bodies with them. They took their etheric body with them. They took their emotional body. They took their astral body. They took the mental body. They took their causal body. They took their buddhic body. They took their very soul with them. You know, the spirit within us is really light or energy. And it's just encased in this thing we call a physical body. Well, you can leave the physical body right here and go somewhere else. So it happens all the time to people that are just very quiet, very still, and they just go through a consciousness shift, and boom, they're somewhere else. Because they've lost their fixation on this specific time and place.
1: So you have some exercises in the book, Time Slips, and how to achieve this. So are you now at a stage, Vaughn, where you can do this at will?
3: The exercises that I do, I often do them in groups, and I get people to go forward or backward in time. And they have to get into a meditative state, and they go into a deep, active meditative state. I'm not talking about just feeling happy or blissful, or I'm not talking about just being, you know, reflective. I mean, these are really, really deep, deep meditative states. But and you go into the state with the conscious intent to program yourself where you want to go. And I have them cease all words and thoughts going through their mind. If you have thoughts and words going through your mind, you're not meditating deeply enough for this. I mean, you have to get to a point where you see nothing but black, are just...
4: 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Question everything.
3: Blank slate. And on that slate, you draw or sketch where you want to go and what you want to see. It can be a crude drawing. It can be a crude, just a stick figure, if you like. Doesn't matter. It's your personal map where you want to go. And if I can get people to do this, and I've done it several times in workshops, people can actually experience past and future. Now, you say, well, are they just remembering their own past, their own future? No, no. I mean, they're really going somewhere. They're actually seeing things, you know. And the thing about, you know, people that go into the future, you know, isn't it strange how very often their glimpses into the future comes true, you know. It proves to be realistic. You know, and
1: right. People have prescient dreams. Well, we're up against a break here. This is a short segment, but when we come back, we'll ask you, you know, when do we know that a dream is more than a dream? Perhaps it was a time slip into the future. We'll also work in a few calls and take some questions from our YouTube live chat. Vaughn Brasler stays with us, the author of Time Slips, right here on The Conspiracy Show. Back with more in a moment.
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1: Welcome back. Vaughn Brasler is here, the author of Time Slips, and we were talking about prescient dreams and whether they may be more than just dreams. And Chad in the YouTube live chat asks, is thinking about the future and then it manifests exactly as you thought considered a time slip?
3: Well, I mean, I do have a book coming out later in the year that'll be on creative visualization, and I think that's more a case of creative visualization. They're certainly linked. You know, dreams are linked. It's all linked. It's all consciousness. It's all putting your thoughts into motion, in directing your thoughts, focusing your thoughts with intent and focus, and then projecting them accurately, and then seeing it come true, and then changing our reality. I don't know if that answers the question. Richard, was that the question?
1: That was the question, yes.
3: Okay.
1: If we have a dream and in the dream, we travel somewhere. Maybe we travel, it seems like we're in the past or we're in the future. How do we know whether or not that was just a dream or whether we were in fact involved in a time slip?
3: Yeah, that's a good one. Both are true. Both are true. Okay, how's that for easy answer? I think that you can program your dreams for time travel. And you can program your dreams just as you would program a deep, active, out-of-body meditation. And in other words, we're talking now about lucid dreams or vivid dreams that are very clear, very real, and where you're very sure there's a lot of focus and intent involved, and then you're very sure that you're going somewhere and actually... In other words, these are not just memories of your sleepy, your restless mind playing over and over and over, thoughts about, concerns about things being played over and over and over in your restless brain as you try to sleep. This is actually your spirit getting outside and traveling somewhere, you know. It is an exercise of human consciousness leaving the body. Human consciousness leaves the body all the time. This is how we send ESP thoughts to people. This is how we know when the phones are going to ring. This is how we feel attached to our loved ones miles and miles away. You know, we can send instantaneous communication to people telepathically. Everybody does this. They just, very few talk about it. But those who are close to you.
1: Sorry, I was just going to say, you have exercises in the book as well for lucid dreaming and how we can basically program our dreams to time travel.
3: Extremely right. Now, you can program your dreams to take you where you want to go. You know, that's the whole key. So in other words, you use a focused program, self-directed program dream with intent and focus. And this can also be a waking dream. Doesn't have to be. You can program yourself when you go to sleep. You can lie on the sofa, or you can sit in a chair and have a waking dream. You know, and the effect is the same as a deep meditation, where you travel in conscious time travel. So yeah,
1: all right.
3: we travel in our dreams. And what you want to do is when you get there, you look at your hands, and this is a trick. You look at your hands, if you can see your hands, and then you look around, and then you know if it all seems very real, if you can actually, you know, like if you feel like you're really there. And if you come back and you have very clear memories of what you've seen. So what you want to do is meditate in a reflective, lighter meditation of what you've seen. Just kind of let it sift through. Don't think too hard. And then afterwards, you can get up and write it in a dream dictionary, a dream journal. Try to make sense of it.
1: All right, let's go to the phone. Skip is checking in from Connecticut. Hey, Skip, welcome.
5: Hi, Skip. Yeah, hi, Vaughn. Can you hear me?
1: Yes.
5: Yeah, okay. I know I like Jumper and the old time travel things you can get online, but my question would be, at a given point in reality, can people or a group or individuals pull people in terms of time travel? That would be, or could they push someone out or push themselves out in terms of time travel? So either pulling someone in from someplace else or pushing someone out to someplace else.
3: Well, Skip, I would tend to say no because you have all the control to enter it. You have to focus your altered consciousness and get into a deep, higher state of consciousness with focus and intent and a plan. If you're going to go on a trip, you need a plan, right? So if you're going to leave like this in a lucid dream, or if you're going to actually set up time travel through a meditation, you need a travel plan. And it should be focused, where you want to go, what you want to see, you know, who you expect to see there, you know, and then you go and you look for it, you know. But as far as people pulling you in or you pulling people in or pushing you out, now, however, You can do this. You can enter into these states as a group. You know, there can be group meditations. You can do group dreaming. You can do tandem dreaming. You can dream. You can have a dream partner, and the two of you could actually go somewhere. You could go back to the Palace of Versailles, and you know, if you wanted, and watch Marie Antoinette painting. I mean, you could do that if that's what you really wanted to do.
1: All right, Skip, thank you for that. It reminds me, you're talking about, you know, planning your trip. Maybe in the future we'll have time travel agents, or maybe we already do. You're a time travel agent. That's I want to go back to the YouTube live chat, and Solar Warden has checked in with a great question, and you're probably familiar with David Paulides, who is on Coast to Coast AM with his Missing 411 books. And Solar is wondering whether these time slips may be a possible explanation for some of the missing 411 phenomenon. If you're not familiar with Paulides, he writes about all of these clusters of individuals who disappear without a trace from national parks. Sometimes they reappear in another location. Do you think time slips may be at work here?
3: I'm going to say no. I don't know the answer, but it doesn't seem to me, based on the people I've interviewed or what I've studied or what I've experienced, that time shifts work that way. It's all self-directed. It's all very personal, and people can't just take you and take away your time. like that. You can't steal someone's time. You know, I mean, people can be very disoriented, and then they have no sense of time. But as far as a time shift, I'm going to have to say, now, I've had this discussion for years with Whitney Strieber. I've been on his show, and he always says, you know, this explains the alien abductions. There's always a time gap. You know, it's like you can't explain where right. you were. Where were you? And I said, well, you know, maybe this explains a lot of things. You know, I don't know. I mean, but I would.
1: But you're not being taken, as you say, because your physical body remains in the now.
3: Yeah.
1: But it could be your astral body, your soul body. That is what goes into the past or the future. But your physical body, no one's going to miss you, right? You're still there.
3: Yep. So when they totally physically disappear, that's different. Now, if the aliens come and they take your consciousness with you, I don't know how they do that. And they left you there, that would be a whole different thing. I don't really know how to answer these questions. There may be some relationships to time slips and abductions. But it seems to me that we can self-direct and program our own purposeful time travel.
1: We're just about out of time, but I want to work in this question. It's a good one. GBGN1. Wonderful handles in my YouTube live chat. GBGN1 asks whether what you're talking about is somehow related to another one of my favorite topics. That's the Mandela effect, where people remember something, groups of people, many people remember something one way, but then it seems to have changed, like the spelling of Oscar Mayer Wiener or the Behringer Bears, or they thought that when Nelson Mandela actually, you know, died and there was a funeral, they remember him having died years before. Are time slips related to the Mandela effect?
3: Well, I think this, I hope this answers the question. I think that a lot of people, when they go into what we would call a time slip, keep in mind that they're not only traveling in time, but they're traveling in space to a place that seems not their ordinary, normal reality. And we go to common spaces together, and we have people that we meet there routinely. And I know people on other planes that I don't know in the here and now, but I know them very well. Sometimes I run into them in the here and now, if I can say here and now. You know, I mean, we meet on another place on the timeline in another space-time. And I think that's what happens, is you have groups of travelers that gather, and they have their own new reality. It's a group consensus reality. It forms their own cultural thought forms.
1: Well, speaking of time, we are out of it. Time Shifts, Experiences of Slipping into the Past and Future, available at Amazon and wherever good books are sold. Vaughn, great meeting you, and we'll do this again. Thank you.
3: Thank you.
1: All right, back next week. Terry James talking Antichrist. In the meantime, don't be afraid. There's nothing concealed that won't be revealed and nothing hidden that won't be made known. What you hear in the dark, speak in the light. What I say in a whisper, proclaim from the housetops. Move over, Aphrodite. I'm coming home. Good night.
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1: From the high desert and the great American Southwest, I bid you all good evening or good morning, as the case may be, across all these time zones, stretching commercially from the Tahitian, the exotic Tahitian and Hawaiian Islands. Well, I've got to get over there. Really do. All the way east to the Caribbean and the U.S. Virgin Islands, south into South America, north all the way to the pole, worldwide on the Internet. And now out about 15 light years, this is Coast to Coast AM. I'm Art Bell.

not entertain, listen to this, will not entertain any offers to buy the land or accept further construction delays. Now that's interesting. No entertainment of any offer to buy the land? Anyway, with time short and the options narrowing, Miami-Dade County Mayor Pinellas, I think it is, said he plans to call the White House today. That would have been earlier today. Federal authorities previously have said the matter is out of their hands. So this is getting really, really serious. Coming up with an update in a moment, Richard C. Hoagland, Robert Ghostwolf, and Enid Pinckney, who is the first African-American president of the Dade Heritage Trust. And as a matter of fact, she is the one who, I believe, was responsible for getting the court order that got all of this delayed, and there's more to tell about her, and we will. So all of that coming up, and in the next hour, of course, the most famous dead guy in the world, Danion Brinkley, after last night's program. That's going to be a very... an exceptionally interesting program tonight with Danion. So stand by for that, all on tap tonight.

0: Just continuing a little bit with this story from the Miami Herald today. The county manager told a commissioner's meeting, listen to this, Tuesday, that Bauman, the developer, his stand is now rock hard. He will not consider offers to buy the property, will not accept county reimbursement for additional delays, will not allow county engineers to study the feasibility of adjusting his construction plans to build around the site. So that must be the current worry, I would guess, as we join our guests, Richard Hoagland, Robert Ghostwolf, and Enid Bigney. Richard, is that roughly accurate?
1: It is roughly accurate. There has been an increasing hardening of position since the commission meeting last Friday, and it's very curious. Normally, when someone has received the accolades that Bauman received initially,
0: yes,
1: for being bright enough to realize the significance of the find and allowing Bob Carr and his archaeologists working for the preservation people to move in since last September and uncover this 38-foot circle and really understand its uniqueness in all of North America, if not even the world, everyone was very optimistic that Mr. Bauman really was on the side of, you know, truth, justice, the American way, and, you know, understood what it is to be a hero in an era where there are fewer and fewer real heroes.
0: He also, I should add, on his behalf, he offers to pay whatever it takes to move the circle to a new location. He does make that offer.
1: The problem is that every archaeologist and every ethnologist and every group which has looked at this, ranging from Native Americans to the commission itself, the Dade County Commission, are all universally against this option because it, in essence, destroys what is an ancient cathedral, an ancient sacred temple, a point of land at the mouth of the Miami River that for at least 2,000 years, judging from the artifacts that Bob Carr has turned up, and probably a lot longer, given some of the information we're going to talk about later tonight.
0: 2,000 years, but at minimum, that's at the birth of Christ.
1: Absolutely.
0: That's not...
1: And, I mean, this is like trying to move St. Paul's, or cutting up the Sistine Chapel.
0: Yeah, I hear you.
1: And one of the most tragic and poignant moments of this afternoon was an Indian woman, a Native American woman, who came very great distance and attempted to go to the fence and inveigle the guards to let her in to pray on this site. And she stood in front of about 300 people in the auditorium over at the university when Mr. Carr was giving his presentation.
0: Yes.
1: And she cried. She wept in front of all these people because Bauman has put up a double fence. He absolutely will not even let Native Americans or indigenous peoples from anywhere in the world come and venerate what is a very obviously now sacred site.
0: Why not? Why not? I mean, everything else given, his hardening of position, his saying he'll pay to move it, right now, why would he not allow Native Americans on the land to pray? Now, that one I don't get. Robert Ghostwolf is here.
1: That went to Robert, yes.
0: Yeah, Robert.

0: Do you have any answer to that?
1: The only thing, I spent several hours yesterday evening in Miami with the spiritual leader of the Seminole Nations.
0: Mm-hmm.
1: And he also is having difficulty. And he also knows there's a lot more to this than that is there. And the only thing that we can surmise is there's something beyond what the obvious is.
0: Well, look, if ground-penetrating radar were brought in, then I can understand, which Richard, of course, wants done, and a lot of people want done, then you might imagine the developer is nervous that more would be found, and then, of course, the case would be a lot tougher to plow this thing down or move it or whatever. To deal with it publicly, it would get a lot tougher. So I understand that. But what I don't understand is why, I mean, I understand it, I don't agree with it, but I understand it from his point of view, but how is his case injured by not allowing Native Americans on the site to pray? I'm sorry, it makes no sense, Art.
1: And yeah. He's actually creating a nightmare that I don't think he realizes the ramifications of yet.
2: Well, he is being advised by a public relations firm. And I think you ought to fire them, because it's the most execrable advice if he's following their advice. And the only thing I can think of, and maybe Enid can contribute to this part of the discussion, is that he is terrified that if there is an image on television of elders or Native peoples praying, the image of this as a sacred cathedral to another set of traditions will be infused in that marvelous medium of television in people's hearts and minds, and the groundswell to save this in place will grow, and he wants it out of sight, out of mind as quickly as possible, and on with the $120 million project.
0: All right, well, that's all I've been able to imagine, too. Bad PR, he'd think. All right, Enid Pinckney is with us. She is the first African-American president of the Dade Heritage Trust, and by the way, I guess responsible, we'll ask, for the first court order that somehow got this stopped or delayed for a short time. She's also a former school principal. And hello, Enid.
3: Hello, how are you?
0: I'm fine. Did your group, in fact, get this delayed in court, and what'd you do?
3: Well, actually, we filed suit to do that, but we were not awarded that opportunity. The judge did not agree.
0: So he actually ruled against you then?
3: Yes. But we feel that by so doing, it brought about the delay. Mr. Balbert did say that he would give until the 26th of this month for Mr. Carr to continue the research there, and we feel that it was the suit that helped to bring this about, and I don't know why the judge did not agree with us, except that since he said he would extend the time, maybe that's why we...
0: So you were a point of pressure?
3: Well, yeah, okay, yes.
0: So you were a point of pressure. All right, Enid, why did you even make the effort? In other words, what do you believe about this circle there in Miami that moved you to take such action?
3: Well, we are a preservation organization, and we felt that this is what we say we do. We try to preserve our heritage, and we try to preserve our culture.
0: Those are worthy goals. What do you think you're preserving in this case is what I'm asking you.
3: Well, what we think that we are preserving is a contribution to all of us by Native Americans who left either something scientific or they left a mystery for us to try to understand their civilization. And, of course, we cannot understand their civilization unless we study the civilization.
0: Nor can we understand how old it is, I suppose, until we study it further.
3: Right, right. And that's the that's another reason why we want to preserve it. We certainly don't want to see a parking lot covering it, because then we will not have the opportunity to learn
0: what it is,
3: what it's all about. And that is something that's very important to us.
0: Enid, I understand you were a former school principal. Where?
3: Well, I was assistant principal, really, at South Miami. When I went there, I was there for 20 years. When I went there, it was a junior high school, and then they turned it into a middle school, but it's South Miami Middle School, which is located in South Miami, Florida.
0: Mm-hmm. What do you think is going to happen now, Enid, from a legal point of view? Bauman's position has hardened. He's talking about paying to move it, but he says he won't sell. He won't entertain offers to sell, nor entertain offers to delay this anymore. He's going to go ahead, come what may, he says. Is that good? Is there anything, Enid, that legally can stand in his way from doing that?
3: Well, I guess we haven't really figured out, although we are trying to see if there are other angles that that we can take. Personally, and I guess I would be, consider myself to be a person I would consider myself to be a spiritual person.
0: Mm-hmm.
3: And I feel that we have to continue to pray, for one thing, and that this is really, this has gotten beyond all of us. Nobody seems to know just what to do. And I know we talked about, I believe her name is Jeter, and I went to a vigil last night as she performed some of the Indian rituals at Brickell
2: Park. Jeter's a Mayan priestess who has been conducting ceremonies on the site almost every day for a week.
3: Mm-hmm. Right.
2: Or close to the site, as close as the fence will permit.
0: Uh-huh.
2: And last night there was another candlelight vigil. They're now regularly held 1 week apart, Tuesday night, starting at 5:30.
0: Okay.
2: And Gita held a marvelous, she has an incredible voice, and in fact, Art, we're hoping to have her on the show on Friday night to lead the nation in a ceremony to appeal to Mr. Bauman's better instincts and his higher sense of who we all are. Because somehow I feel this situation is not beyond salvage at all. I'm frankly more optimistic tonight than I've been for the last 3 weeks that I've been here.
0: Based on what?
2: Based on a sense of people on the ground. Enid is only one of all kinds of people who've come together and who are really cooperating in an effort, political, cultural, spiritual, financial, to make a miracle happen. And I've come to believe that this is almost like a symbolic moment where people, as I said a couple nights ago, decide enough is enough and we do something different. And the more we learn scientifically, Bob Carr gave a very brilliant presentation this afternoon where he laid out some things that I didn't know about what they had discovered and how far back this goes. And
0: I've been reading about Bob Carr, by the way, and maybe we can talk a little bit about that, that he was actually due to retire two or three weeks ago.
2: That's right.
0: But that this has sort of held him there, and Bob Carr is the archaeologist there, right?
2: He is the chief archaeologist. He's part of the preservation group appointed by the county. He has a very tiny staff.
0: All right, what is Bob Carr's main argument now? I mean, what's he saying about the circle?
2: Well, he is believing that it's at least 2,000 years old.
0: Oh, boy.
2: And that it could be much older. He acknowledged tonight that it could be much older. He showed close-ups of the basins. He showed how they have a remarkable pattern that they are recurring around the circle. In other words, there appears to be certain geometry to the basins in certain parts of the circle that are duplicated on the opposite side of the circle. So whoever did this was a very sophisticated cartographic and engineering expert or experts.
0: Mm-hmm.
2: And the minimum, I mean, he affirmed everything I said the other night about this being at the mouth of a delta. where the river, you know, and hurricanes tend to destroy the ground cover, so that what you basically have is a stripped area that has new stuff that comes down, and by new we mean 2,000 years. It could be much older. He acknowledges now that some of his own people are saying it could be much older, and there could be more. Everyone now admits freely that while giving lip service to preserving and investigating, Bauman has restricted Bob and his colleagues to only that 50-square-foot circle.
0: All right, Richard.
2: And it's 2 acres.
0: I'm a realist. I'm a pragmatist. And when I look at this and I read the stories right now, I'm glad you're optimistic, but it doesn't sound good. And so far I haven't heard one person say, well, look, there's something legal that can still stop this. Because it sounds to me like you're saying there's nothing legal that can stop this anymore, except to plead with Mr. Bauman not to do it. And his position is like hard as a rock. Now, is that inaccurate?
2: As of tonight.
3: You know what? May I interrupt here?
0: Well, barely, because we're just about out of time. We'll come right back.
3: Hold on, please.
0: Is that accurate, Richard?
2: That is up tonight.
0: All right. We'll be right back.
4: 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That was Art Bell hosting Coast to Coast AM on this Somewhere in Time.

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1: This really seems like good bumper music for this topic. It seems ancient. Very old. Kind of unknown. I'm Art Bell. Robert Ghostwolf, Richard C. Hoagland, and Enid Pinkney are here. Enid is the first African-American president of Dade Heritage Trust that tries to save things. Now, I realize I'm looking at this pragmatically, very hard-bitten, hard-nosed, but the way I look at it, unless a miracle occurs between now and the 26th, this thing's going to be ripped from the ground as is, best case, and moved, and then there's going to be cement there. At least that's the way I look at it this night. We'll get back to our guests in a moment.

0: back to my guest now, and that is a situation as I see it right now, and of course I'm always sort of a little pessimistic about things. Enid Pinckney, you were about to say something or wanted to say something at the bottom of the hour. Go ahead.
1: Yes, we had a volunteer meeting, I think it was last night, and there was a lady there who says that she is an empress of the Washita Nation, an Indian.
0: Yes.
1: Or a Native American or an indigenous person. And she said that because she is from this nation, that she can file suit on behalf of her people.
0: Where?
1: Now, I'm not sure just how this is going to work out.
0: I'm not either.
1: I don't know.
2: Well, I do. This afternoon at the presentation that Bob Carr made at the university, a law professor, international law professor, who is a guest professor here in Miami, stood up. And he said, he announced that he has written a paper dealing with specifically this type of subject, which is Native peoples, indigenous peoples all over the world whose sacred traditions and burial sites and ceremonial centers have been trampled on and defiled by developers, not just in this country, but all over the planet.
0: Yes.
2: It is about to be published by the Harvard Law Review. I am attempting to get him to come on the show as a guest, Art, because what he said was that the United States is a signatory to an agreement through the OAS, the Organization of American States.
0: Right.
2: And that if this site is developed without federal stay and intervention on the part of the president and the State Department, the United States will be an outlaw in terms of this convention in the world.
0: All right, but according to the Miami Herald, when inquiries were made at the federal government, which were made, they said they had no sway at all.
2: That was yesterday. This is today. This is a moving target. This
0: sure.
2: story is moving
0: sure.
2: at warp 9, all right? Moment by moment, things change. This came out tonight. The professor is going to fax me the article tomorrow. I will take a look at it. I'll have a couple of lawyers here that I know take a look at it. The people who have been faxing the White House need to have that input to know specifically what to tell the First Lady and Al Gore, who were two targets of Alex Penelis's phone call at 1 o'clock this afternoon. Now, we don't have the results yet of the phone call from the Dade County mayor to the White House.
0: Okay.
2: We will probably find out tomorrow morning in the Miami Herald.
0: All right.
2: But we now have a legal international convention,
0: interesting,
2: which we may be in violation of if the United States government does not step in and buy the time required to do the appropriate thing.
0: Mm.
2: The other piece of news that makes me very optimistic is we now have discovered where Mr. Bauman's money is coming from.
0: Richard, you know, I wouldn't expect a dinner invitation to the Bauman home anytime soon here.
2: Okay. It turns out that the money for this project is coming from the Teamsters, from the unions.
0: Uh-huh.
2: There are a lot of union people across America tonight and beyond listening to us, who I am sure are aghast that their funds are being used to desecrate someone's sacred traditions and religion with absolutely not a whimper, not a wink, not anything but get on with the money.
0: Okay,
2: and if they were to express...
0: Richard, I'm not sure that's totally fair to them. I understand that...
2: Remember, he will not allow Native Americans to come in
0: and
2: pray.
0: I don't like that either.
2: Why is that going on?
0: I know, but then I'm not sure your prior statement was fully justified. In other words, he has delayed the project. He has offered at his expense.
2: Actually, no, Art, he has not. While he was waiting for the licenses, there was nothing else that could be done except to let Bob Carr dig in the dirt
0: sure.
2: in that 50
0: sure, sure.
2: square
0: but
2: feet.
0: But he's got them now, right? He's got the license. He has them now,
2: but there is a certain grace period that is required before he can actually begin construction. And we don't know the timing on his funds. Remember, the funds are tied up and there are transfers and his
0: sure.
2: loans begin on a certain date. That's why this 26th date is a hard and fast date. That has something to do with the funding. And that goes back to where the funding is coming from, which we now know is the Teamsters Union.
0: Yeah, it also says here in the article for the Herald, in addition, the county's archaeologist, Carr, said Bauman has tightly restricted the dig to a 50-square-foot area, apparently fearing that other antiquities will be found on the 2.2-acre site. God.
2: Well, the point of leverage I would recommend to Americans tonight is if you're a union member, you know, call up your union and tell them how you feel. Send a fax. Find out how to get to the head of the Teamsters. I don't have his fax number handy, but I'm sure someone can fax it to you, Art, out in the vast Art Bell audience.
0: You know, it really is serious, Richard. I mean, the very least I think Mr. Bauman ought to do, if he wants to continue with a good spirit, is to allow a full evaluation of the area. I mean, surely, Mr. Bauman does not want to be known as somebody who concreted over an ancient, important site, a truly important site. And if we don't do a careful examination of the site, which he could still allow now, are you listening, Mr. Bauman, then, you know, you're just going to be forever plagued with this if you have any sort of sense of moral correctness within you, and I suspect you do, or you would not have done what you've already done, or at least I hope you do. So I would say let the site be examined, or this, you know, after it's concrete, why this is, it's going to be one of those things that hangs over you. I wouldn't want that, would you?
2: I have a letter here from the University of California, Riverside, from a geophysicist at the University of Riverside, who is offering to assemble the kind of equipment to do a proper survey.
0: How quickly could it be done?
2: Well, it could be done in a matter of days.
0: All right.
2: There would be a little bit of money required that we'd have to raise, but I'm sure that we could do that easily. That's not the only effort that has been, you know, put forward. Gypsy Graves here has identified equipment.
0: Right. Mr. Bauman then could make a good faith move by allowing the kind of examination you're talking about. There is time remaining to do that.
2: Remember what I said the other night? Just as we were going off the air, that there had been a paper discovered, a scientific paper written in the Journal of the Museum of Miami, Museum of Science of Miami.
0: Mm-hmm.
2: We now have identified the article. We have found the article tonight, and it's extraordinary. It turns out it was written in 1969, referencing the housing project, the five apartments that were built on this site back in 1948.
0: Right.
2: In 1948, when workmen were creating the foundations for those apartment buildings, they found something. And this scientist, Dr. Manson Valentine, who was one of the discoverers of the Bimini Road, Art,
0: mm-hmm.
2: he wrote it up in the Museum Journal in 1969, in February, exactly 30 years ago this month. He described a 30-foot wide, not 9-foot as I said, but 30-foot wide vertical shaft that the workmen explored down to a depth of 60 feet.
0: Totally impossible.
2: Before they gave up and just covered it over and built the apartment house.
0: That's absolutely impossible.
2: Because this site is right at the mouth of the Miami River and the Atlantic Ocean.
0: So, and the water table is what?
2: The water table is 4 feet down.
0: 4 feet down.
2: So if you dig 60 feet down, you've got guys, Indians, we're imagining now, digging underwater, which of course is insane.
0: Yeah.
2: So this is telling us that somebody dug a vertical shaft 30 feet across, almost as large as this ceremonial Stonehenge-like circle.
0: How, Richard? How could that have been?
2: Exactly. There are only two possibilities. One is extraordinary, and the other is unbelievable.
0: Well, all right.
2: The extraordinary is that the site is so old that this sacred piece of land is so ancient and so revered that it goes back to around the last ice age when the Atlantic Ocean was several hundred feet lower than it is now, and that means 13 to 14,000 years ago this complex was begun. That's the extraordinary. The unbelievable is that it was done more recently in the last several thousand years by a technology that we have only recently reinvented, meaning hydrological pumps and cofferdams and stuff like that. The fact is that Bob Carr was so excited when I called him earlier tonight and told him we had found, through Gypsy Graves' wonderful efforts, a hard copy at the museum of this vital article, which will be faxed to all interested parties tomorrow morning.
0: Oh, my.
2: That we think we now have the lever, the scientific lever, to mandate from the White House a stay on this in compliance with the OAS agreement we have signed as a nation to protect indigenous peoples. And this is going to give indigenous a whole new meaning, boys and girls, because this is getting wondrously extraordinary.
0: Well, there goes even tea time at the Bauman's for you.
2: Robert, you've been awfully quiet.
0: Yeah, this is some collision story. Holy,
3: well, you know, there's all these things that we're talking about, which people have to keep sending those faxes in.
2: That's the only thing that's keeping this alive.
0: I understand. Get your paper and pencil. We'll tell you folks relevant
3: numbers.
0: Something
3: that we should consider.
0: What?
3: Just today when I came back to Washington here to work with some of the elders up in here, because I feel I could do more, I got news that Thomas Banyaka has passed away.
2: Oh.
3: So we are now down to a very few number of the original Hopi Sinem that are left. But you just don't go around and dig up sites like this. You don't do that kind of stuff. As Grandfather Thomas would say, it's bad medicine. And it's going to unleash things that they might not consider.
0: Well, I think, though, again,
3: I don't know if I'd want to live in that apartment building.
0: Yeah. I'm thinking the best thing you can do right now is appeal to Mr. Bauman's sense of moral propriety, and I'm sure he has some, and
3: I think the governor might appeal to that sense.
0: Well, what I want, who am I? I want an examination to at least really know what's there.
3: That's
0: not
3: what
0: not just in the circle,
3: for.
0: But the 2.2 acre site before we proceed. Now, I would think Mr. Bauman, after he sits down and thinks about it, would allow that. I mean, what if he's destroying one of the most important sites we have in the whole country from an archaeological point of view? That's serious karma.
3: From a financial point of view, if that's what was discovered, you realize what he could actually potentially make if it's really that.
0: Yeah, I wonder if he's thought about that. Yeah, that's another good appeal. You're absolutely correct.
2: Let me bring up something off the wall, since we're discussing pretty extraordinary things. In some of Edgar Cayce's readings, and I am involved heavily in a Fox special to air on March 2nd, which deals, among other things, with Edgar Cayce's predictions vis-a-vis Egypt.
0: Are you talking about, I've got a folder in front of me, it says Opening the Lost Tombs,
2: yes,
0: live from Egypt, it says.
2: That's the show.
0: That's
2: they
0: the
2: have,
0: show.
2: They have expanded our work to an entire segment in that show,
0: mm-hmm.
2: which we'll talk about at some other time. The point is that Cayce's readings, which are pretty interesting, refer to the emergence of Atlantis.
0: That's right.
2: In 1998. This site was discovered to be as interesting as it is in September of 1998.
0: Could actually have something to do with Atlantis. We don't know any of this. It
2: but we
0: could
2: need time
0: be.
2: To find out. Again, the faxes should go to the White House, to the governor, and to CNN, and to Mayor Pinellas. Those are the four numbers we should give out tonight. And unequivocally, sources very close to this investigation told me tonight that without the support of the audience all across the country,
0: yes,
2: this thing would have gone under the bulldozer 2 weeks ago.
0: Yeah, well, I sure believe that. All right, the White House phone number, the First Lady, I presume.
2: Directly to the First Lady.
0: Okay.
2: And make reference, if you can remember, to the OAS Convention to Preserve Sacred Sites of Indigenous Peoples, to which we are a signatory.
0: Okay. That would be the federal side.
2: That's the federal side. And I was also told by sources very close to the investigation that federal help and intervention is the only thing they can look to now to save the day.
0: All right. So that means lay heavily into this, folks. Now, what else have you?
2: Governor Jeb Bush. The Bushes have been incredibly silent, even though there's a history of interest in ancient archaeology and they're going to the pyramids in December of this year for the millennium shift. Governor Jeb Bush has been very silent on this. In fact, there's been not one peep out of the governor's office.
0: All right.
2: Again, mention the international implications and how we look in the eyes of the world. I mean, we don't look very good. We really don't.
0: I don't feel good about this myself, and I'm sitting here in Nevada. The whole thing makes me sick.
2: And finally, give Mayor Pinellas a pat on the back and let him know that you're with him, because he's leading the fight now politically here in Dade County.
0: Mayor of Miami, who's
2: mayor
0: helping?
2: Mayor of Dade County.
0: All right. Oh, Dade County, all right.
2: Dade County, Alex Pinellas. No, the mayor of Miami's taking a strong position on the opposite side.
0: I see. All right, so mayor of Dade County.
2: Alex Pinellas.
0: All right, we've got a couple of minutes left.
1: Heritage Trust has announced that we are establishing an account for our Save Our Circle, and contributions may be sent to Dade Heritage Trust Historic Preservation Center.
0: Robert Ghostwolf, anything final?
3: I think that it should be, you know, mentioned that from what I've experienced, what's going on is not the sentiment of the people in Miami, and it's definitely not the consentment of...
0: Have there been surveys taken of the public's feeling on this?
3: I don't think there has.
0: Gee, somebody ought to do that, some enterprising radio
3: station.
0: But then
3: there's been a lot of things where suddenly doors are shut down with steel.
0: Well, some enterprising radio station like WINZ, for example, in Miami could do something like that and take a quick poll and find out what the people of Miami think. That'd be a good idea. Maybe even the newspaper. Who knows? Richard, any final thoughts?
2: I am hopeful. And I can't give you a specific other than the trend curve on the science and the trend curve on people is positive. The trend curve on law and Mr. Bauman's position is increasingly tenuous in terms of the international things I discussed. And the support of the country is overwhelming. And we unequivocally have been informed that without everyone out there tonight listening, this thing would have been history weeks ago.
0: All right. Then, in that case, I thank all of you, Robert Ghostwolf, Richard Hoagland, and Enid Pinckney, for what you have contributed tonight. And there is your update, folks. To me, and again, I'm the hard-bitten realist in all of this, I see no legal restraints save perhaps the international federal approach, if that is a legitimate one, I hope it is, that would stop this. That's your update. You're up to the moment now on what's going on in Miami. And remember, you have a part of that. That is your concern. I don't care where you are. It should be a concern to all of us. I'm Art Bell. 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
1: Good morning from the high desert. I'm Art Bell.

0: this is going to be very interesting. He's a good friend of mine, and he is the most famous dead guy in the modern world. In the modern world. I'll add that little caveat. He is Danion Brinkley. He wrote Saved by the Light, At Peace in the Light. He leads a group called Compassion in Action. And he's a very interesting individual. Here is Danion Brinkley. Hey, Dan.
1: Hi, Art.
0: Hi.
1: Hi, America.
0: Okay, Dan, lots of work to do, lots of areas to talk about tonight. And you notice I introduced you as the most famous dead guy in the modern world. And the reason I did that is because it's a logical follow-up on last night's program. Hal Lindsey was here.
1: Okay.
0: Very articulate, very educated, very fundamental, very much Christian. And since you probably are the most famous NDE experiencer, your name came up a number of times during the program regarding NDEs. And I related various aspects of your NDEs to him. And we had a discussion about prophecy and NDEs in general. And he said, with respect to NDEs, more specifically the positive ones, I thought that was interesting, that he regarded them as probably not genuine, that while they were interesting and he listened to people who told stories like yours, he thought it entirely possible the information derived during that NDE was bogus, you know, from an evil source, even. How do you respond to that?
1: Well, I think everyone has a right to have their opinion. But after you have two or three of them, it'll tend to change. It's like a Mark Twain said, you know more about a cat when you have it by the tail than watching it from across the street. And so,
0: did he say that?
1: Yeah.
0: That's a good quote.
1: And so when I start to listen, you know, Art, I've been here 23 years. I've been through three of these experiences, lightning, open heart surgery, and brain surgery, and
0: okay,
1: really critical situations.
0: Let's define the difference between what you went through. Now, you went through three, I know you did, near-death experiences.
1: Yeah, one death experience
0: Two near-death. All right. So, a total of three. One death experience. Now, that's what we were talking about last night. Hal Lindsey said there's only one person who has ever come back from the dead.
1: I beg to differ with him.
0: Of course, is Jesus Christ. Now, in your case, let's get down to it. You were struck by lightning. You were out for
1: 28 minutes.
0: 28 minutes. Now, that means no respiration, no
1: heartbeat,
0: no brain waves.
1: Covered with a sheet.
0: Nada. Covered with a sheet, dead.
1: Mm-hmm.
0: 20 minutes.
1: 28 minutes. I'm sorry,
0: 28 minutes. Now, yep. I've got to say, you know, 28 minutes just about crosses the line. I'm no physician, but it seems to me after 28 minutes, you are dead. You're dead. Now,
1: but Art, they're resuscitating people up longer than that usually, but it's hypothermia or certain forms of heart attacks.
0: Right. Not at room temperature, as Rush would say. And so you're as close to dead, having been dead, if not dead, than anybody I have ever talked to.
1: Well, I mean, I came back. I mean, I went through this experience when I was struck by lightning. And I was 28 minutes completely paralyzed for 6 days, partially paralyzed for 7 months, 2 years to learn to walk and feed myself, and lost about 50 pounds in the course of that. And, you know, the struggle along with each day, and sometimes when you're electrocuted, it has a tendency to sometimes alter your perspective on things.
0: Mm-hmm.
1: And after going through this, the first time I knew absolutely that there is a way at which we leave this world. I don't know everything about heaven, and I don't know everything about all what happens afterwards, you know. But when I went the first time, it was when I was dead. The next two times, open heart surgery, you know, your heart stops and they have to put you on artificial life support. And I had a second one. And then when they did brain surgery, I had a third one.
0: Yeah, I was there for that
1: one. Yeah, and you were there. So, you know, look at where I was in that hospital and look at what I was going through. And then I appreciate Mr. Lindsey's point of perspective, you know, because it's hard to believe. And if you have a mindset that's rooted a lot in the...
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1: Traditions of dogma of religion, it's hard. I mean, I come from the Deep South. You know, everybody goes to hell down there, and everybody has a perspective about that in the fundamentalist point of view. But when you have one, then what you're talking about changes.
0: Well, now, there was one thing I'd like to note here, and that is when we talked, I had, God, Dan, it was the most incredible description I've ever heard of a negative NDE given by this young lady. It took about an hour and a half, 2 hours to unfold, and it's the most vivid, impressive, shocking, amazing story you've ever heard in your whole life. This young lady went to places where there were hell, where there was absolutely hell, there's no question about it, and then places where there was not hell, where there was a light being of some sort. But it was fascinating, absolutely fascinating. And he said, Hal Lindsey said, of those negative experiences, that he believed them.
1: So the positive message that the Christ brought back from the dead, that he could raise himself from the dead to show us that there was a life after death and that there are many mansions in my Father's house, which is the definition of the crystal cities. Now, he can't believe that one based on the theory of looking at what we're saying, mm-hmm. but the fact that there is a place that establishes hell is a criterion that he is using to give validity to his own particular perspective on what is good and bad and what is the afterlife. Well, I always look at it like this.
0: Yeah, that's rigid dogma, that's for sure.
1: Well, I mean, listen to what he's saying. It's totally opposite. If I came back and told the same thing that the Christ had said, it would, in his eyes, be wrong.
0: I could tell you only what he would say if he was here. He would say, read the Bible if you want to know. Read the Bible.
1: Read
0: if you want to know about prophecy, read the Bible. That's what he'd say. And with respect to if you want to know what happens after you die, read the Bible. In other words, it's very, very rigid, standard Christian fundamentalist dogma.
1: Well, and it's also fear-based. Listen to what I'm hearing. I'm hearing fear-based. As to prophecies...
0: Yeah, I brought that up to him, too, by the way.
1: Yeah, I never, you know, Art, I never intended to become the prophet. I never intended to become what I'm really known for. I mean, I'm known a lot about what the predictions were in the book. All I did was describe what I saw and what happened when I was over there in the Crystal City. And so much of the stuff, you know, some of them are so accurate and so precise that it just is the way we're going. But it all leads to a time around 2009, 10, 11, and 12 that a whole new emergence of how we see and know and understand the world will have changed by then. And so the fact that just like you can, what we were talking earlier, box 4 and 5 literally describes the Oslo Accord and the Wye River Peace Accord, the disappearance of Jordan, and all the things. You know, Jordan is Palestine, and until World War One, it was Palestine.
0: That's right.
1: And when they collapsed the old Ottoman Empire, the British created Jordan as a nation. It's been Palestine for 5,000 years. It's only been Jordan for about 80.
0: But what I think Lindsey was saying, how Lindsey was saying, was that real as they seemed to you, and he didn't doubt that you went to a place and saw things, he simply was suggesting that from his point of view, you were being fooled.
1: God, what an expert on something that he's never had.
0: That's a point well taken.
1: I believe, listen, Hal Lindsey prophesizes his interpretation of the Bible. He interprets the Bible and what it says, and then he takes a very strong stand on the fact that this is what the Bible, as he interprets, prophesies, like the book of Revelation.
0: Right.
1: Well, I can see a lot of the things from what I went through that have a lot to do with Revelations. I can see that where some of the things I hear in Revelations, and in others I didn't see it at all. But I can see how the World War, the 2 million yellow man army, and they're now building the three gorge dam in China, this river that where 200 million yellow man army could cross from one region into another region that's in Genesis. But when you look at Genesis, the Revelation of John, not Genesis, the Revelation of John, the book of Revelations, then he's doing the same thing. When I had this information, I just wrote it down and I talked about it because I was trying to understand the near-death experience.
0: Sure.
1: I never believed in any of that stuff. I had no basis. I was a Hal Lindsey-based mentality from being in the Deep South. But I had no way to understand what had happened to me. I just knew it happened to me, and I lay in a bed for almost 2 years and had a lot of time to think about it.
0: Now, let me stop you, because I'm not so sure about that one. You were a Hal Lindsey kind of fundamentalist from the South?
1: I
0: don't think so.
1: No,
0: I saw your movie. You were, thing was halfway accurate, you were pretty much a non-church-going ruffian.
1: No, I was as mean as as mean and as vicious as a person. If you ever go to my hometown, all you have to do is ask anybody. There's no way out of it. What can I say? But I think it came from rebelling against a lot of the hardcore fundamentalist type perspectives that are in the South. I mean, not that these are bad people or anything. It's just that when it's so fear-based, when nothing I experienced. See, I didn't have a hellish experience, and I always figured that if anybody would be going to hell, it would certainly be me. And in none of the three events did I experience a hellish experience.
0: That's a very good point. Bearing in mind who you were when this happened to you, you should have gone straight to hell without passing go nor collecting $200.
1: No question about it.
0: If anybody deserved it at that point, that would have been you.
1: No question.
0: And you know, did you hear, this is very confusing, Dan, the young lady who was on here talking about this horrible NDE she had, you know what she was doing when it happened to her? She was riding a bicycle, Dan, on her way home from church, Dan. And a car hit her from the rear and threw her 60 feet into the air. And she broke and internally hemorrhaged everything she had.
1: Poor baby.
0: I mean, she was, you know, as serious as what happened to you. And here she was, I mean, here you were the meanest bastard in town. And here she was coming back from a church social voluntary function, got whacked by a car and went to hell. Now, let's stop and think about this for a minute.
1: Well, I mean, you know, I don't understand all that art. I've talked to people. I mean, I feel sorry for it, and I hope that everybody that's the art nuts, like I always do, let's take a moment and surround that lady with love and light. Every single 9 million or ever how many million of people are listed, take a moment and surround her with as much love and as much
0: light. It's a good idea, but where is the sense?
1: Around this lady so that what she experienced, we help bring her either understanding, and I'd like to know her name and number, and I'd like to talk to her.
0: Yeah, but next time you get to a computer, what she said is up on my website in real audio. Listen to it. But, Dan, the question is, what kind of crazy sense does this make?
1: Well, I mean,
0: Give me a couple of thoughts here. Why do you, the worst, go to the best place, and why does the best go to the worst place? I'd like that one answered.
1: But see, there's a lot to do with the spiritual nature. That person that's riding that bicycle could be a great master. I mean, I've learned to live and accept so many things that I never would have to think before. And that because of the incident and where she went and the sense of what was going on, I don't know what the sermon was about that Sunday.
0: No.
1: I don't know, because I've been researching near-death experiences now for 23 years, and a lot of situations that you find yourself in, and as you're describing the event, you look before, you look after, you see what's on that person's mind, because the mind is a powerful, powerful thing. I don't know what the sermon was about or what she was at the social, what was the conversations there, so there could be a trigger mechanism planted in her thought as she moved to that dimension that she got to see and understand that place as it existed. I mean, I don't really understand a lot of that stuff because I've had I've talked to people who had some of the scariest stuff in the world happen to them. You know, I'm always interested in those. And that's a roughly 3 or 4%.
0: That's what they say. But, of course, I can tell you straight on, Dan, if I had an NDE, you know, and I was really clinically 4 feet in the air, I went to hell and I came back, I don't think I'd get up and talk about it. I don't think I would.
1: Well, a lot of people are. I agree with you. I mean, I'm the kind of person, if I went to hell, I'd come back and tell you I went to hell, you know. But a lot of people that I've talked to, they, you know, there's a side of me that understands the near-death experience, and it's them looking for answers.
0: Mm.
1: That's where I get my ratio from. I probably talked to maybe 1,500 people worldwide who had serious NDEs. And then I've heard some really hellacious experiences, but when you look at all the situations that are around and you take all those things, all those factors in, you can sometimes see a pattern about it. It could have been a lot of what the sermon was about, and she passed through those levels. The fact that she came back and how it affected and changed her life, I mean, I know that would, is the most important point to me.
0: She saw several entrance places, one of which she went in, which was clearly hell. Another, which she looked in, which was clearly hell, but did not go into. And then spent a period of time with a being of light. And then at the final moment decided herself, essentially, that she was going to come back, and then did. I mean, it's a very interesting story, but hold on, Dan, we're coming to the bottom of the hour. I really would like to understand why the apparently good, any given Sunday sermon or not, would go and have a hellish experience, and the obviously bad would go to a good place.
3: 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That was Art Bell hosting Coast to Coast AM on this Somewhere in Time.

0: Now, we take you back to the past on Art Bell Somewhere in Time.
1: Beyond the realm of what?
2: Do you think? Do you think that's where Danion Brinkley and others have gone? To the center of the mind?

0: Here he is again. It's Dr. Jekyll and Mr. Brinkley. That's what I called you. I think it was a show we did up in Alaska.
1: Yeah.
0: There's a, you know, people need to know that, that not all the old Dan is gone. Occasionally Dr. Jekyll shows up, and you still have sort of, if the cause is maybe perhaps a little different now that you're older, but you still have a, you're quick to anger, quick to become less than a, in certain circumstances, a fully loving, converted person. Hey?
1: Oh, absolutely. I can guarantee you that. But you see, Art, the whole key is this. When you have this experience, mm-hmm. and mine, I mean, I had a hellish experience in having my life review.
0: Yes.
1: But it wasn't like where this young lady described. But I have heard this exact story. I mean, I've heard this exact story literally told like that from the different levels of where a person explored. But when you have a panoramic life review and you literally become everything, you see your whole life pass before you, and then you watch it second person, and then you literally become every person that you've ever encountered.
0: Yep.
1: And you have to feel the direct results of your interaction.
0: That's hell.
1: I had to, that is a hellish experience because I had created so much. You know, I was just a complete jackass.
0: Yep.
1: And I created, and I'm still a jackass, but not quite as bad because the system of judgment is, if God couldn't come today and God sent me, then in the world I'm now living in, what difference did God make?
0: I don't know. Now you're jackass doing a lot of good works, is what you are.
1: Absolutely. That's the true key. But I didn't turn into a messiah or a prophet or any of that. I had to relearn and look at religions from every aspect. I had to explore. I had to start reading people like Ruth Montgomery and books of that period, 1975, to try to understand this. That's how I got involved and interested in so many other things as I was trying to understand it.
0: Okay, this is moving away a little bit, but I have to ask you about this. I promised somebody back in December that I would.

0: And so wherever that concept came from, I don't know if we've ever looked in Dickinson's writings to find out where that concept came from, but I would very much agree with that. And I don't know why I saw the future, Art. I've worried about it, like this lady seeing levels of hell. I can remember standing in a place in the early moments after I'd had the panoramic life review, and I could see, because I had a few moments like, it's like I was supposed to forgive myself, and I couldn't bring myself for some things I had done. I couldn't forgive myself for them. I think that had a lot to do why I had to go back with an open heart surgery in 1989, and then why in 1997, because of the mental place, you know, the next was my brain. Electrocution is spiritual. That's an act of God. The only thing that is in a legal court that you can sue someone and they can use an act of God as the defense in a legal and stand and use an act of God in a federal court as their defense. So I think it's pretty interesting that my spiritual self and then my heart and then my mind, each one is affected, parts taken away and those kinds of things, looking at spirituality. But I don't know why. I believe that the things that I saw that were future events, like, you know, Chernobyl and the Desert Storm and the advances in medical technology using natural ways again and the light healing machines.
1: All of these things are true, and they were documented when?
0: 1975 and 76.
1: Yeah.
0: I mean, there's nothing new about what I talk about. They're all the same things, but at a place right after, before I went to the Crystal Cities, and before I received this information, after I had the life review, there was a place in there to forgive myself. I couldn't do it. At that time, they were always around me. I became aware of two things. And, you know, I used to put this in the lecture all the time, but I could see beings below me. And they were like me. They were still spiritual light beings because I was a being built of light. And as I would see them, they were moving, and I would focus on them. The level became so slow. You know, it was horrifyingly painful, but the fact of the resonance that was so slow that I could not bear it or stand it. And then above me, to my left, I could see beings that looked like me, and when I focused on them, it was like drinking 25 cups of coffee. The frequency was so high and so more pure than the level of where I was then, I couldn't stay there.
1: Have you seen Robin Williams' What Dreams May Come yet?
0: Oh, yes.
1: All right. Both in that movie, which was astounding, I thought.
0: Oh, it's magnificent.
1: And in the story that young lady told the other morning, Dan, maybe it's true that the people die and they in effect judge themselves and in effect condemn themselves to hell. In other words, they cannot forgive themselves, and so they
0: accept that.
1: They place themselves in that horrible place and they keep themselves there.
0: See, I know that's possible. After when you passed into the Crystal City, when I began to move toward these cities, like seeing Denver from the desert, you know, we went, like going into Denver, there were beautiful cities and they were lighted. They were like built of glass. As I moved into these places and I began to expand outward before I had the visions, I was really aware that there were multi-levels and multi-dimensions and that I could live in simultaneous thought patterns and places.
1: Yes.
0: I mean, it was amazing, Art, the expansive power of being a spiritual being again. I could sense anything I wanted to sense. I had just seen enough of bad things. I guess if that was what I was after, I would have seen more. I mean, after my panoramic life review. But when I moved into the Crystal Cities and I lived in these events, these boxes were, I was back in a world of, like, this reality, in a physical reality, and I was actually there.
1: It's kind of like Scrooge, isn't it, really? I mean,
0: yeah.
1: you were sent into the past, into the present, into the future. You got to actually look at what would occur. You came back. You documented it. Nobody can argue about that.
0: No,
1: you did
0: no.
1: it. There's another thing that nobody can argue about, and that I can attest to, not very frequently when I have a guest on, am I able to say I know something for sure. But there is one thing I know for sure about Dan Brinkley, and that is that you do have

0: at times, in my opinion, worrisome psychic power that I've seen demonstrated again and again and again. No one needs to tell me it's true. It's true. It came from somewhere, and it sure didn't come from your youth. It occurred and began when you were electrocuted. There's just no question about it. I know that's true.
1: Oh, Art, I mean, you know, I was on a show the other night, and I described a guy. I mean, I can live in those realms, Art. Because when you get electrocuted, and your electrical chemical, it enhances certain things.
0: Something happens.
1: Sure, yeah. And there was a whole new medical paradigm called chiromedicine that the National Institute for Health of Offices of Rare Diseases and Disorders has established. The fact that people who are struck by lightning act totally different in their makeup and their nature of people who are electrocuted or, you know, like hit the power pole or things like that.
0: Sure.
1: And I've always wondered how this operates. I mean, I can literally communicate with people from the other side. I have this happen to me a lot when I'm around someone and they're talking to me, and I go into like a little trance-like place, mm-hmm. and then I'm able to communicate. Last night, what I use this talent for is helping people resolve their issues. Last night, I was with a veteran, Richard, and he was on his way, you know, he was making his transition.
0: You mean he was dying?
1: Yeah. And I was sitting there with him, and I went to assess the case because I do volunteer work like everybody I ask in Compassion Action to do, and I don't just talk this, I live this.
0: I know every day you're with the dying, and I don't know how you do that.
1: Well, I mean, I'm so comfortable with the process, Art, and I'm literally the person. I know. Last night with this guy, he was almost coma, but I could go and enter his consciousness and see what is holding him as he was struggling this prostate cancer that's completely wiped him out, and what was holding him. And the two other people with me from Compassion in Action, I told them what I perceived when his cousin and her husband got there. Mm-hmm. I asked them about the guy. I even had his name, and I asked them if this had occurred in their family relationship, mm-hmm. and if this was happening, and they verified it to the letter, everything that I had said.
0: Yep.
1: And my two people looked at me, but it was me trying to help him.
0: No, I know. I've seen you do it. I've seen you do it too many times.
1: I
0: gives me the heebie-jeebies.
1: Remember when we read that letter? You had that letter on your desk.
0: Yes,
1: I picked it up to hand to you, and I read what the letter said.
0: Yep.
1: Even who drove it over there and what kind of car they were driving.
0: I know.
1: That was so funny.
0: I know. I've seen that and too many other things. So I know it's true. I mean, I know you have this gift.
1: Well, wonder what old Hal would say about that. You should ask him about that. Not only did I bring back things that are now the present and into the future,
0: mm-hmm.
1: but I also brought back one of the gifts of the spirit.
0: Well, I can tell you what he might say. He might say, "Danion, where do you derive this power from? Okay, it's real. Where do you derive this power from?" And if your answer wasn't what he expected, then you'd get a different kind of reaction altogether that you wouldn't like.
1: Oh, no, I'd like anything he says. You see, because, you know what, Art, when people talk about how, like what Hal does, and I like some of Hal Lindsey's stuff, I think he's trying to alert people to open up their spiritual consciousness.
0: I just can't stand
1: fear-based crap. I mean, in his book, The Messiah.
0: But wait a minute now. Wait a minute. There is some legitimate fear base. Well, I know you say that, but people have had negative NDEs. Now, to me, that's fear base. Real negative NDEs, where they see people in a horrible hell. Now, that serves me up a little bit of fear. I don't know about you.
1: But, Art, this lady was able to look and choose for herself. Look at the basis of it. I know that those realms can exist because you have the potential to create those realms whenever you choose. And when you get on the other side, what will be amazing is how much you have to learn to slow down. If I would have stayed longer, they had something they wanted me to come back and do. the seven centers, the eight rooms and the centers, and to create a level of consciousness to bridge those two worlds where people can go through the process of visiting with their relatives and have certain aspects of the near-death experience and out-of-the-body experiences. I mean, when I do this, when I'm home, as I develop these programs, just for what they sent me back to do, what it says in Saved and at Peace, I'm almost there. 23 years ago from what my father can, you know, my father's a very wonderful, wonderful person.
0: I know your dad.
1: But he's very conservative. But, you know, my dad has heard this stuff now for 23 years. He watches me be so close to completing a system of eight rooms combined in the program, like it says in Saved, that allows people to be able to move between these two worlds. That death will become something where we won't even think about it. You will be able to move through and see how the transition works and also create a nature of healing the stress that's caused by the fear. This is a lady, and my heart goes out to her. I've seen people have these kinds of experiences that terrify them. But
0: well, if that isn't fear-based, then what is? I mean, there is the fear of the negative.
1: Explored a realm in her spiritual consciousness, in herself, as this happened to her. She could have been able to explore and see things, and I'd like to hear her descriptions of what hell is like.
0: Oh, I think you need to, you really need to hear that.
1: Oh, I'm going to listen to it as soon as we're done.
0: Now, she also described a period of time where she came to a white light and spent a period of time with it, in which there was incredible peace, and she said so much so, and she remained for a long time, but she finally tired of it and left there and went back by these other places she had seen and then came back to her body. That's a quick summation of what she said over a couple of hours,
1: wonderful.
0: But it was just absolutely wonderfully detailed.
1: That's wonderful.
0: But it does serve up a little bit on the fear side. It's just that it doesn't make any sense to me, Dan.
1: She's a good person,
0: gets whacked on a bicycle, she goes to a hellish place mostly. You're a bad person. You get struck by lightning, which is sort of like a sign from God anyway.
1: No doubt in my mind.
0: Here you go, boy.
1: And I know I didn't go to the center of my mind because it's mostly empty.
0: Well, I was going to bring that up. Now, that really goes to the core of what we're talking about here. Did Danion Brinkley, closer to death, real death as we know it, than anybody I know, really leave his body and go elsewhere, or did he take a journey to the center of some sort of dying mind?
1: Oh, I can tell you absolutely not. I went, and you know, why I can say absolutely is I've had three of them. I've talked to people who've been resuscitated, and I've been around death for 23 years. I'm literally at it every day.
0: Every day, I know.
1: When you live I put in 17 hours in dealing with these issues in the last 2 days.
0: I know, several have died.
1: And when you live in it, and you talk to people, and the comfort zone that they have with you because you're there with them, and they've been resuscitated, and a lot of people I don't tell my story unless I can help someone with it. And when you're with
0: someone who's dying, Dan, I asked you this earlier privately on the phone, and I'll ask you again publicly. I know the comfort you give the dying. You spend time with dying vets, sometimes several a day. People don't know that. It must be intensely difficult, draining work to do to be with several people who are dying every day. And you tell them what lies on the other side as you know it. Are there ever times, Dan, when you're not sure you're telling them the truth? Or where you even have the slightest doubt, where in your mind you might imagine you're telling them something good and comforting, but it might not be the truth? That where you wonder about it yourself.
1: See, Art, remember, there's that Dr. Jekyll, Mr. Danion side of me, too.
0: Yep.
1: I tell people exactly what I think they are looking for, but I would not tell them if I didn't know this for sure, and I hadn't gone through it three times and know this. And remember, the first time I had no preparation, no idea, but the next two times I had days to prepare, to think, to look at it, to study it, if I was going to have one, if I was even going to survive.
0: Yeah.
1: See, because the second time, I wouldn't even, when I was going to have open heart surgery, Art, I wouldn't even allow sign the papers for them to do the surgery. I was going because I was felt so bad in the chest pains and the kind of things that were happening to me, and what lightning does to you. And I, you know, I'm still, you know, where I am with the problems that
0: I
1: have.
0: I do.
1: I had to make the choice of having open heart surgery or die within a matter of 3 hours. I took the 3 hours. Now, I knew after 14 years where this wondrous place was. And when I went back, I went through the same system, and I went to another place, another area and arena that I learned more information about the stuff I was doing and what I was to work on and how I was supposed to do it. The third time, which is the most natural or normal near-death experience, if you can call them that, but I learned about dimensional personalities and the multifacets of what it takes to be this physical being. We're spiritual, mental, emotional, ethereal, and physical, all at the same time, and each of those are different worlds. And
0: well, with respect to what you tell dying veterans, there is also this. Just in case you are wrong, I guess it doesn't matter. You still feel like you're doing the right thing for them at the right time. Is that correct?
1: I know I'm doing the right thing for them, but I don't tell them all the same stuff, Art.
0: All right, Dan, hold on. We're at a break point. We'll be right back. This is Coast to Coast AM.
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1: In the modern world, the most famous dead guy around, Danion Brinkley. He's a very, very special person, folks. He's so intense. He is so psychic that when you're with him personally, to be honest, you can only be with him so long. That's truth. It's an interesting problem to have. Psychic people make you nervous. It's like you're dead and they're looking through you and they know everything about you. It's unsettling.

0: Hey, Dan, what happens to a lawyer when you give him Viagra?
1: I don't know.
0: He gets taller. I told that one to my lawyer earlier today.
2: That's
0: and
2: funny.
0: This long silence on the phone. And he told me one. Anyway, listen, back to serious stuff here. I said when I was coming in a little while ago, I was coming into this hour, I said, it's hard to be around you for extended periods of time. And I think it's hard for you to be around people for extended periods
1: of
0: time.
1: Oh, yeah. I mean, I have a... You know, Art, there's a lot of things about the spiritual nature of ourselves, and especially the intuitive part about it. I pick up so much about people, and you know, I am intense, but because look what runs through me. You know, when you get literally electrocuted, and I guess I've had that kind of intensity, but I am so much aware and cognizant of things going on. Like,
0: yeah, but it's completely unsettling. It's like having Spock next to you doing a mind meld.
1: Well, I do it all the time to everybody.
0: I know that.
1: I don't tell them.
0: Have you learned?
1: You've gone and blown my cover.
0: Have you learned to keep a lot of it to yourself?
1: Yeah, I don't tell people everything. I try to tell people the things that I think will help them grow in their spiritual way, and to try to give that kind of advice. I pick up so much about people.
0: Yeah.
1: And, you know, if I touch someone, literally I live in their life at that moment. Well, I don't drive so much. You know, I drive sometimes, but I can pass somebody on the road or sit at a stoplight and look at them.
0: I know.
1: And I'm living in their life, or I'm seeing these things about them. And, you know, it's pretty unsettling, but I've taken 23 years to try to learn how to handle it, to look at where it comes from, try to help people develop their own kind of intuitiveness so you can be more trusting in the world that you live in and what you're hearing.
0: Well, you play the hand you're dealt, but boy, I'll tell you, this is some hand you've been dealt.
1: Well, you know, people always ask, why do I think I got chosen? Because look at where I am. But I always figured that they had to be desperate, scraping the bottom of the barrel. And they picked me to do this. But what? I mean, you know, people say, Daniel, why do you think...
0: Somehow you don't think of God as scraping the bottom of the barrel
1: well,
0: and fucking you
1: if,
0: up.
1: Well, if God picked me, you know, they'd just probably run completely out of messiahs. You know, they didn't have anything to do that day. And I know what they figured out. They said, look, let's find this a jackass and see how he handles all this stuff.
0: Maybe God's army is like the real army, you know, and when times get really rough... They lower their standards.
1: Well, I agree. You don't hear me arguing about it, but as long as we're on that Army subject, I wanted everybody out there to know it's National Salute to Hospice Veterans from the 14th to the 20th.
0: That it is.
1: And I would highly recommend that people go to a VA and visit with veterans. I'm there all the time, and I see a lot of places that these guys could use someone just to come to see them. And
0: yep.
1: You know, the new hospice stamp just came out. They just released a hospice recognition stamp. And
0: the post office?
1: Yeah, the post office. And I'd like, everybody should send a Valentine's to a vet, and they can call, you know, 1-800-827-1000 at the VA to find a local VA or local...
0: Give me that number again, 1-800...
1: 1-800-827-1000.
0: And you would be calling to find out what your local...
1: Where your local one is, or www.va.gov. And they can find out where your local hospital...
0: So you've got a big drive going, and all you're asking people to do is send a Valentine to a vet.
1: That's all I'm asking. And if they can, to go by and see them. And it's, you know, if the program is Salute to Our Hospitalized Veterans. And I want everybody to never use any other stamp in the world except hospice recognition stamps, so that every piece of mail you send out, you make a statement about the quality of what hospice care is. And I want to try to improve the world's perspective, because hospice is a great organization, and it's about helping you deal with the loss and helping someone who is terminal be able to be home and be able to have the gentleness and the kindness of their families and to resolve the issues that are in between them, because I see so much of that stuff.
0: All right, Dan, I'm going to read this to you, and this is going to give you a chance. It's not generic, it's specific, but it's really generic, so I'm going to read it for all the people that are in this situation, and that's a lot of us these days, Dan. This is from Melissa in Las Vegas, and she simply writes, Dear Art, in 2 weeks, I'm going to go visit my mother-in-law, who's dying of brain cancer. please ask Danyon what I should say or not say, for that matter. It will be our last time to see her before she dies. In essence, what do you say to a person who's dying? So on behalf of everybody who's about to face that, Dan.
1: You tell them how much you love them. And you talk about some of the, you pick out the best experiences when you laughed, when you did something together. The key to a person in transition, Art, is that the panoramic life review begins to be the early art form. The very moment a person finds that when you have the panoramic life review on the other side, anything we do on this side that helps that begin, then the person sees dignity, value, and purpose in their life. And to be there, the fact that you're there is wondrous.
0: Mm-hmm.
1: The next thing is you tell them the funny things that they about what happened in your life or the things that they've done, so that the value of that person's life in the pain, the anguish, and brain cancer is really horrible, and it is so painful.
0: Mm-hmm.
1: She's probably heavily sedated, and especially with what brain, because I know the pressure of what happens in your brain. But mostly to touch them, to hold her hand, and to talk about how much fun or how good they were and the things that the most joyous moments in your life that you could remember being with that person. And to be comfortable in knowing they'll just lift out of that body and they'll move down that tunnel and they'll come to a place of love and beautiful light. And if they have their panoramic life review, the last thing they're going to see if she's that close is you having that, her and you having that conversation together. And when you realize that you're going to feel, she's going to feel the love that you're sending to her and the joy that you had, not the sorrow, because she's going home and she's going back to where she came from. And this is the key to it, because when a person can help find that point of their life of its value and it comes from someone who loves them and they're comfortable in that place, then the transition to the other side is much simpler. Now, I would also take something that's her favorite fragrance. I like lavenders and frankincense and aromatherapy things. I always use aromatherapy. And I would play music. Some of the stuff you have is really, really great for it. And you take music. You turn the damn television off. You sit and breathe and be comfortable and surround that person with your love. You put a fragrance there that's a calming fragrance, like an aromatherapy, or an alert, whatever you think they might need.
0: Mm-hmm.
1: And then you play a little music, and you put music in the background of your conversations, because you have ethereal bodies. You know, you have these auric bodies, and their vibrations and their resonance, and they're built of music or color or light. And to affect those bodies helps that person in transition. You know, Twilight Brigade, this compassion in action, which is the foundation, we train. I mean, it's just Twilight Brigade, www.twilightbrigade.com. And we train people as volunteer hospice.
0: Mm-hmm.
1: And everybody's going to be a hospice volunteer. You know, when you look at where we all are as baby boomers, the 81 million of us in this country, we're losing our moms and dads. And you have an 81% chance that a relative is going to turn to you before they turn to a doctor or turn to clergy.
0: Dan, there's something here. You'd like everybody to go out and be a hospice volunteer.
1: Absolutely. I would beg
0: Dan,
1: you.
0: Dan, I couldn't do it.
1: Oh, yes, you can.
0: No, I couldn't. No, I couldn't, Dan, because I don't believe I'm being, you know, this is a night for me to be just straight out with you because we're such good friends,
1: yeah,
0: even here on the air. I don't believe with the concrete belief system that you have, because you've been there and I haven't, that I don't even know for sure, Dan. I suspect there's an afterlife, but I don't know it for sure. And I couldn't sit down next to somebody who's dying and lie to them.
1: Well, I don't see. When you talk about...
0: And I'm not saying you're lying. I'm saying I couldn't say it with the kind of conviction that you would need to say it to a person who's dying with. I couldn't do it.
1: But the loneliness that person is usually experiencing, especially with veterans, they don't give a crap what you're saying to them as long as you're there. I mean, that a person is there gives dignity to their life, and that they're willing to sit there hours on end.
0: I know, but you're removing the fear of death by telling them that their existence is not going to end.
1: But Art, I'm also empowering.
0: That's important.
1: I'm also empowering the person who sits there and watches the peaceful transition from this world to the next, or wherever they go. Because once a person experiences this, there are so many things that are in our minds that cause us to be afraid. And a lot of it is fear-based, and it's based around death and the unknowing. But when you go through it and you're with someone, and you watch that sometimes the most beautiful things can happen. I mean, the most beautiful things. I'm very selfish is why I do hospice work, because I love to be in the place where someone is about to make that journey. But if you can go and come with training, and we go with buddy systems. We don't just throw you out there. And we have a buddy system where you go with someone and you watch the art of helping people in transition if they don't go anywhere. And when you,
0: But Dan, how do you really help them without really believing the things that you believe? Now, I understand how you can go in and do it. I don't understand how I could.
1: Or maybe they just want to tell somebody their life. A lot of times, I never tell them. I don't tell everybody, hi, I'm Daniel, I've been dead. This is what's going to happen. Get ready. I mean, people have different beliefs and their own belief systems. I pick and choose the people who ask the questions, but most of the time, I listen. I want to know the great moments in their life. I want them to tell me there's like the little big man with the Dustin Hoffman, the, and like that movie about Billy the Kid that had Emilio Estevez in it. I mean, I want to hear your life story. And I don't want to, if you're a Christian or you're Jewish or you're Islamic, I'm not going to try in the final days of your life to try to change any of that. And I train my people that way. You don't do that. To be there so a person has a place to look, that you're a volunteer. Nobody's paying you that to be there.
0: Again,
1: give dignity to their life.
0: Hal Lindsey last night, I just want to touch on what you just mentioned. Hal Lindsey last night and I talked about that. And actually, you know, Christians in the world are a minority.
1: Oh, yeah, 2%.
0: But
1: Other than Catholicism now, Christians in the Protestant position now. But see, remember, Catholics are Christian. There's a billion.
0: Sure. But, Dan, Hal Lindsey would say that you would best spend your time, your final time with somebody like this, telling them the only way to God, which is Jesus. And I don't think I'm misquoting Hal Lindsey. He would say that would be your best spent time, getting them in whatever final moments they might have to come to Jesus. Now,
1: let me tell you something, Art. This is somebody who doesn't do hospice work. I mean, this is somebody who doesn't do hospice work. You can, you know, this is an expert in something that he doesn't do. And I was with my 169th person last night.
0: But one path may get, two paths may get to the same place, Dan.
1: Well, I think there are more ways to find what you're after. I believe in the Christian concept, and I believe that knowing the Christ is a consciousness, do unto others you'd have others do unto you, love thy neighbor as thyself.
0: Yep.
1: Because when
0: you're
1: you
0: obvious.
1: Have a panoramic life review, you literally become everybody. And when you say love thy neighbor as thyself, you're really going to do that anyway.
0: Mm-hmm. Who was Jesus, Dan?
1: Huh?
0: Who was Jesus?
1: Well, Jesus was a man, was a guy in from Judea whose name was Yahushua ben Hosef. He didn't become Jesus until around 312 when the Bible was translated from Hebrew into Greek. So the real name is Yahushua ben Hosef.
0: Yes.
1: And a lot of the things that are around his life, because I've been to the Middle East, I had to go look at all that stuff again. In this world, great masters come, people who are of the archetypes in spirituality.
0: Yes.
1: And they come to change belief systems. And the one damnable, jealous, hateful God that we had in Yahweh and sometimes in the perspectives of the Middle Eastern concepts, there had to come a change, and this master came. And I think Yahushua ben Hosef and the Christ are one is a man, and the other was a person that had anointed through an experience of traveling to mystical schools and learning to be able to be a great teacher. I think there are many great masters. I don't think, to me, that the Christ is the single only point, because when someone tells me, like, you know, when you go all over the world, I've been in 81 countries, and I've seen a mountain man in Laos who, with his little tribe, and him be the finest, most wonderful father protective image in the tribal elders, and I've seen him, he's never heard of Christ, never heard of Jesus,
0: right,
1: but he lives in the Christ consciousness, and
0: right,
1: he takes care of his people, and he handles this, and for someone to tell me that that person is going to hell, that's just ridiculous.
0: I feel the same way about that, Dan. I feel the same way. But the bottom line is, just so that I'm straight and everybody's straight here, you believe Jesus was a real man who walked upon the earth, who was a grandmaster, but one of many, and not necessarily, as described, the precise son of our Creator God.
1: Well, not in the true context that's being pushed so adamantly by the Protestant and Reform movements. No.
0: Not in the most literal sense, as delivered by mainstream
1: dogma. No, I don't believe
0: dogma.
1: That.
0: All right, I've got it. Thank you. All right, Danyon Brinkley is here. I'm here. We'll take calls pretty soon. This is Coast to Coast AM.
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0: Air Network presents Art Bell, Somewhere in Time. 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
1: Now, I wonder if it's true that we all live as long as we're ghosts that you can see, even though we're gone. Is that the way it works?

0: regard to the Miami Circle, just before we go back to Dan, we may even ask him about that because we're about to talk about Egypt. I just got a message, an email message from somebody who wrote to the First Lady, Hillary Rodham Clinton, about the Miami Circle, and the last paragraph does not indeed seem like a form response. She writes, "All of us at the White House are excited about the progress made with this historic project, and we look forward to future developments. Your continued interest and participation are very important to us." Isn't that interesting? That does seem like a response, indeed, from the First Lady on this particular issue. We'll have to kind of follow that. I think it's a good transition. Danyon, welcome back. Let's talk a little bit. There are some incredible things happening in Egypt. And I guess in order, first of all, let's take them in order. There's going to be, coming up pretty soon, an opening of a tomb in Egypt, opening lost tombs live from Egypt, brought to you on Fox, I think.
1: Yeah.
0: You know about that?
1: Sure, I'm right in the thick of it. You know, Art, when you and I came together with the Abbas Nadim and Visions Travel, and we saw the wars that were going on between all the people, we came together and brought them together.
0: Yep.
1: And I believe that what is a direct result of our efforts is the fact that they're now going live on March the 2nd with Fox, and they're going to open tombs, things that have been sealed for 4,000 years, and to open up these tombs and to open up chambers that heretofore no one's ever even described. Most of them said it didn't exist.
0: All right,
1: because the ability to be opened and the openness that's been discovered because of the work we've done. I mean, you talk to the people and you narrate with a...
0: What are these chambers? What are they going to...
1: They have a new... they're going to open a chamber. They're going to open up the door that the member of the German with the robot who went into the air shaft, and they found the door. And they're going to open this up. They're opening up to let people look and see more stuff than ever. And I think it was because of the great debate that we had last year that you were the moderator on, and people respect your opinions and what you see because you're very, very open-minded, but you're very good at looking at those situations. And I think that this great debate that's going to be in Egypt on March the 8th, I mean, I know I'm going to be there, because it'll decide and help put input into what all these issues are. See, Art, I believe just like this place in Miami, these sites and what Robert said, there are these mystical sites.
0: Mm-hmm.
1: They weren't just chosen because they were at the mouth of a river.
0: No, I believe.
1: They wasn't just chosen because it was some plateau in Giza.
0: No.
1: These things are ancient.
0: No, I know.
1: And to be able to be a part, you know, you and I talked when I was visiting you, to be able to be a part of the unfoldment of mysteries that literally will change the whole anthropological way that we look at ourselves, our heritage, our history, our religions, our traditions. And to watch what happens in this next, between now and the year 2001, and much of the stuff I talk about in the predictions, are things that I see that can be affected. I would not miss this debate.
0: That's coming in March, Dan. We'll talk about that in
1: May.
0: May, all right. I'm sorry,
1: the
0: May.
1: TV
0: that's
1: show,
0: right, May.
1: The TV show's March 2nd on Fox, so people can watch live what's happening there.
0: Okay, but that's this March, right?
1: Yeah, March 2nd.
0: All right. Look, I know that you know the inside story at Giza, and I know that you're tight with Zahi.
1: Well,
0: when they open those things up, what are they going to find, Dan?
1: Well, who knows? In one of them, they have no idea. The one that was immersed underwater for literally 1,000 years, and it was a myth for 2,700 years. There was nothing there. But I think as they finish draining this, what's going to be discovered is the possibility of interconnecting chambers that what Herodotus spoke about. And this one that's been there forever, who knows? But I know there'll be something there that's been closed for 4,000 years, and they know it's still sealed.
0: Mm.
1: And what they discover in there will probably be a lot of archaeological aspects that more than likely reinforce what the conventional archaeologists say and Egyptologists say. But you know, Art, when I sit back and look where, in my 20 years of looking at Giza and roaming the Middle East, the fact that they now say there's another chamber in the pyramid, and
0: that's
1: it's
0: right.
1: In the Great Pyramid, and they're starting to open up and let people start to look and see, and there'll be more and more discoveries because of the openness that came about through what we've done.
0: All right, we'll come back to that because all the same people are involved with this great debate that's going on, and we'll go through who's going to be there
1: okay. And
0: whether we're going to be there. I guess you've already settled it in your mind. You're going to be there.
1: I pretty much want to try to do this, Art.
0: I know.
1: And I want you to do it, too.
0: I haven't made up my mind yet.
1: No.
0: All right, listen. December 31st of this year, Dr. Hawass and others are going to replace the gold capstone on the Great Pyramid.
1: Absolutely.
0: At midnight on December 31st, 1999. Now, that's a pretty serious thing.
1: Art.
0: What do you think will happen?
1: I think that the ancient world will come back alive. I think that as that energy begins to operate, and I believe that the pyramids were machines. When you study Egyptology and you look at the afterlife.
0: Machines.
1: If you walked up on a priest that... I can't go with the Egyptians' idea that they were just megalomaniacs trying to build a bigger shaped object. And
0: that's what Zahi would tell you.
1: Well, sure, but you know, I'm around them all the time.
0: So you think they're machines? What do you think they are, Dan? Machines
1: they're
0: to do
1: they're
0: what?
1: Machines that focus energy. They can take certain levels of energy. Built. Look at the pyramid. The pyramid at Cheops, 2,400,000 stones. Some weighing up to 200 tons.
0: I know.
1: It weighs 5,955,000 tons. And it's a machine set at a certain precise, dealing with certain planetary aspects and influences. And when they put that capstone on it, that machine will start to...
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1: Operate again.
0: And what do you believe will occur?
1: I believe that the level of consciousness... Well, that level of consciousness using the energy, which I think is a type of scalar energy, will literally begin to raise the consciousness of, especially on the plateau, but everywhere in the world.
0: Boy, that is some fascinating concept.
1: Oh, there's no doubt in my see, Art, from being able to sit in this pyramid, and you know, because I can travel dimensionally, and I don't say it like I'm Buck Rogers. This stuff happens to me, and there's nothing I can do about it.
0: I know.
1: So I use it for tools. You know, I've solved murders. I've, found things. And
0: I know what you've done.
1: I see that this when this triggers and it starts, we live in a new world. That energy will begin to raise everyone's consciousness. We will heighten our own sensitivity. People will become more intuitive. And to build up to that, why I like everything that's being built up to that is that we get a chance to interact. I get a chance at 48 years old to be a part of bringing back what I think is the Hermetic tradition.